0: Remember, the DSA will set the agenda for the country.
1: It's actually growing in power. This is particularly true in America's big cities. There's some difficult days ahead.
0: I'm Steve Jordahl.
2: California is continuing to count ballots after several key elections this week. Fox's Matt Finn reporting from Los Angeles.
3: We're 2 days after Election Day here, and L.A. County says there are still 700,000 ballots to be counted. They're only about 62% processed overall. The latest ballot dump we got shows Mayor Bass here in the mayor's race has strengthened her lead. Spencer Pratt picked up about 6,000 votes. Third place, Nithya Raman, benefited with about 9,000 votes. That narrowed Pratt's lead. In the governor's race, roughly 56% of the vote is counted. Republican Steve Hilton remains on top with 1.42 million votes. Democrat Javier Becerra in second with 1.3 million votes. Democrat Tom Steyer in third.
2: As drivers across the country continue to struggle with high gas prices, Indiana Governor Mike Braun has extended a statewide gas tax holiday for the third time. The governor tells Fox and Friends it's boosting the state's economy.
4: We've been running our state more like a business. We're saving money on the cost side, and we got the hottest economy in the Midwest.
2: Fuel prices have spiked as Iran continues to block the ship traffic from moving through the Strait of Hormuz, disrupting the global oil and natural gas supply. President Trump has previously proposed suspending the federal gas tax as well, but it would need congressional approval, and critics say it would cut vital funding for highways and public transit. For American Family News, I'm Caleb Castile.
5: What does it mean to be born again? It's more than just an expression. It's the requirement for becoming a Christian. Have you met that requirement? Today on Turning Point, Dr. David Jeremiah takes a closer look at the second birth as he continues his new series on the Holy Spirit. To help you know for sure if you've been born again, here's David with the conclusion of his message, Born of the Spirit.
6: You know, I used to hear people say being born again and realize they had no idea what they were talking about. That is not just a colloquial expression for a Christian. It's a description of what happens. We're born first physically, and then when we become Christians, the Bible says we are born again spiritually. Have you been born again? Or are you just one birth person? You can't go to heaven unless you're born twice. Someone put it this way, if you're born once, you die twice. If you're born twice, you only have to die once. And that's the truth. That's what the Bible teaches. If you are only born once, you will die physically and spiritually, which is to be separated from God. If you become a Christian, if you're born again, you may die physically someday, but you will never die spiritually, and you will be with God forever. That's the truth. That's what the Bible teaches. We'll have part two of Born of the Spirit in just a moment, but let me tell you first of all about this book that we are making available during the month. It is the background study of this whole subject on the Holy Spirit. The book is called The Holy Spirit You May Not Know. It's 250 pages, a hardback book that is the third in a series of books on the Trinity. We've done one on God, one on Jesus, and this is the third one on the Holy Spirit. And it is the resource for the month of June, which means when you send a gift of any size to Turning Point this month, all you have to do is just say, please send me the book on the Holy Spirit, and it'll be on its way before you know it. We hope you'll let us do that. It will be our great privilege, and I think you will be encouraged and uplifted and moved along in your walk with God because of this book, and we want you to have it. So please ask for your book when you send your gift today. Well, friends, here we go with part two of Born of the Spirit from John chapter 3, verses 1 through 8. Until the Holy Spirit comes to live within you because you have invited Christ to be your Savior, you haven't been born again. The good news about being born again is something I've reveled in often as I've thought about it. I'm going to give it to you. It's a little formula. It goes like this. If you are born twice, you only have to die once. But if you've only been born once, you got to die twice. You see, it works like this. If you've been born physically and spiritually, the only death you have to worry about is physical death. And you might even beat that rap if the rapture happens. But if you've only had one birthday, if you haven't been born again into the family of God, You not only have to die physically, but after you die physically, you will face the second death, which means eternal separation from God. That's spiritual death. That's what Scripture calls the second death. Physical death is the separation of the soul from the body. Spiritual death is the separation of the soul from God forever. You don't want to mess with the second death, I promise you. And the way you escape the second death is get born twice. The experience of the new birth, what are the effects of it? How does it happen? How can it be? That's the question Nicodemus had. He was trying to put it all together in physical terms, and it wasn't working for him. He said, can a man get back into his mother's womb and be born a second time? Let's hope not, for everyone's sake. Jesus, in essence, told Nicodemus that the new birth was a mystery. As I've pictured these two men talking on a flat top roof out under the stars, it's easy to visualize a night breeze rustling the leaves of a nearby tree as Jesus spoke. And then Jesus said, Nicodemus, it's just like the wind. And he gestured to the trees. The wind blows where it wishes and you hear the sound of it, but it cannot tell where it comes from and where it goes. So is everyone who is born of the Spirit. And there's a little play on words here because the word wind and the word spirit are the same Greek word, the word pneuma. We get the word pneumatic brakes from that word. What did Jesus mean when he said that the work of the Holy Spirit in the new birth is like the wind? Well, first of all, like the wind, the new birth is unseeable. You can't see the new birth. You cannot see the wind, and all you can see is what it does. Trees bend, leaves swirl, branches break. The Holy Spirit works in the same way. You cannot see him enter a heart, but you sure can see the results as guilt is replaced with joy and bitterness with forgiveness and fear with faith. It's like planting a seed. You cannot see the life inside, but soon green shoots are appearing and the new birth is invisible, yet it always shows up later on in the effects of it in the life of the person who experiences it. The new birth is also unpredictable. The wind is unpredictable. I know meteorologists can study radar and satellites, but how many of you have been in storms that were never predicted or places where storms were not predicted? We used to have a joke where I grew up where they would say, I just shoveled 4 inches of partly cloudy off of my driveway. You know, that's kind of how it is. We think we know how the weather works, but we don't know how the weather works. Meteorologists can study, but storms shift without warning, and the Spirit works in the same surprising way. I wish I could tell you all the different ways that I have observed people coming to Christ in the 50 or so years that I've been doing this. A woman pressing play on an old cassette tape, a driver driving a truck hearing a gospel broadcast, a teenager overhearing some friends talk. None of that comes from a textbook. But the Spirit is not limited by our methods. He moves where he wills. He reaches hearts we might never expect. The wind blows where it wishes, and the Spirit works in ways that continually surprise us. And if I had all your stories here, and how you came to Christ, there would be almost as many stories as there are people. God is not stereotyped. He works in all of us in a different way. He gets into our lives. He causes things to happen to us that make us stop and think. Maybe the things that have happened this week have brought you to church today. You never know. We read in the life of Joseph that sometimes people mean things for evil, but God means them for good. And maybe you're here because of the anguish in your soul over all the events of this past week. Listen to me. God will use anything to bring you to himself, and his methods are unpredictable. The new birth is unseeable, it's unpredictable, and it's unstoppable. Try holding up your hand and telling the wind to stop. It will not listen. You cannot stop it. In the same way, no one can stop the Holy Spirit. A person may say they want nothing to do with God, but one day they begin asking questions and feeling a pull toward Christ. And of course, that is the Spirit at work. He has been called the Hound of Heaven because his love never gives up and his pursuit never ends. Maybe you've been praying for someone in your family for a long time and you think there's no use to continue. Don't stop. The Hound of Heaven may be on his trail, and you will find out about it later. So the new birth is unseeable, it's unpredictable, it's unstoppable, and then it's undeniable. Laws can guide people, schools can teach knowledge, and families can set rules, but none of these can change a heart. Only the Holy Spirit can take away sin and remove guilt and make someone new. That is why in prisons today you can find men and women who once lived violent and broken lives who are now reading scripture and singing hymns and sharing Christ with others. The world looks on in disbelief and asks, how can such change be possible? And the answer is clear. The Holy Spirit's been at work, and his power to transform lives is undeniable. So the experience of the new birth and the effects of it, what about the explanation of it? Jesus didn't try to explain the action of the Spirit much beyond that. So how would I explain him? Yet at the same time, I think there are some things we need to know about this new birth, truths that are important. This new birth is the result of two agents acting together. Listen to what Jesus said. He said, unless one is born of water and the Spirit, he cannot enter the kingdom of God. Just as in physical birth, it takes a man and a woman to have a child, in spiritual birth, it takes what the scripture calls water and the Spirit. Now, we know what the Holy Spirit is. That's the second agency on this list. As far as the second part of that verse, we don't have any doubt. The Bible says, listen to this, you are not in the flesh, but in the Spirit, if indeed the Spirit of God dwells in you. Now, if anyone does not have the Spirit of Christ, he is not his. I want to take just a moment of parentheses right here to correct a doctrine that keeps floating around all the time, and that is that you become a Christian when you accept Christ, but you have to wait for the second blessing to get the Holy Spirit. I had people come up and ask me, do you have the Spirit? Well, let me give you the answer. The Bible says right here, if you don't have the Spirit, you're none of his. You cannot be a Christian and not have the Holy Spirit. When Jesus comes to live within your heart, the Holy Spirit comes to live within your heart. You're baptized by the Spirit into the body of Christ. So don't let anybody tell you you need something more. You have everything that you need. It's not that you need something more. The something more needs more of you. And it's not that you need the Holy Spirit because you're a Christian and haven't received him yet, because that is not possible. The Bible says if you do not have the Spirit, you are not his. Everybody get that? You may not need it now, but someday somebody's going to come to you and stick their finger in your face and tell you you're a second-class person because you don't have the Spirit. Don't forget what this verse is. Take it out and read it to them. It's pretty plain. It's not hard to understand. It isn't open for debate. It's what the Word of God says. You can't get saved without the Holy Spirit. You may think you're getting to Christ without the Holy Spirit, but even if you don't know what he's doing, he's working in your heart. It isn't difficult to understand that Jesus is talking here about the Holy Spirit. But then he says you have to be born of water. And some people say that means you have to be baptized, but that's not what this means. There's no evidence in the scripture whatsoever that baptism is a requirement for salvation. It's an act of obedience for those who have already been saved. So what does the word water mean? Let me help you with that. Psalm 119 and verse 9, how can a young man cleanse his way? By taking heed according to your word. Ephesians 5:25, Christ also loved the church and gave himself for her, that he might sanctify and cleanse her with the washing of water by the word. Now, having read those two verses, what do you think the water is? It's the word of God. The Bible says that in order to become a Christian, two agencies are involved, the Holy Spirit and the word. Now, how does that usually work? Someone has given you a scripture or you've heard a scripture in church, and the Spirit of God begins to work on you, and he takes the scripture that you've heard and he dwells it into your heart, and you become convicted of your need and you become a Christian. The things that bring a person to Christ are the Word of God and the Holy Spirit. So, according to John, we were brought into existence spiritually by the Word of God. The water is the Word. So what Jesus said to Nicodemus was, Nicodemus, you can't be born unless you're born of the Spirit and of the Word. And it works like this. The Word of God is preached or read or heard, and the Spirit of God takes the Word of God and strikes fire in the heart of a person and they become a Christian. Somebody asked me once, why do you keep on preaching the Bible, Jeremiah? Well, don't you know any other book? Don't you get tired of preaching the same old book? Here's my answer. I'm hoping to live to be about 150, but even if I do, and only just be getting started in the Word of God. I'm continually awed and amazed at how God takes His Word and uses it to bring people to faith in Jesus Christ. Someone said, what's your evangelism program at your church? Well, we try to encourage people, teach people, reach people, but we have a continual stream of people coming to Christ. And there's only one explanation for it. We have a steady diet of the Word of God. It is the Word of God that is continually bringing men and women to faith in Jesus Christ. If you don't use the Word of God to communicate spiritual truth, you take the Holy Spirit out of his environment. The only way the Holy Spirit can work in the heart of a person is if the Word of God is present. If you take the Holy Spirit out of his arena, then you've got nothing. But when the Word of God is preached and the Spirit of God uses that word to bring about conversion, he does so in the hearts of those who listen. I just keep preaching the Word of God. I'm never going to quit preaching the Word of God. In Nashville, Tennessee, a man came up to me and said, I'm a long-haul trucker, and I got saved listening to you on the radio. I started listening to you once when I was flipping the dial around, and then I started listening every day, and one day it just all made sense to me, and I pulled my rig at the rest stop and gave my heart to Jesus Christ. We get countless testimonies like that from all over the country. What brought this man to conviction? Just the Word of God. I couldn't do it. I never seen the guy before in my life. He didn't find the new birth through listening to David Jeremiah fill airtime on the radio. No, through the medium of radio, he heard the Word of God and his life was transformed. If I told you all the experiences like that we've cataloged just from preaching the Bible, you would understand, as I understand, that most powerful thing I can ever do is just teach the Word of God. God blesses his Word. It's impossible for anybody to be saved without it, and you have to be born of the water and of the Spirit. The explanation of the new birth. Just a couple of more things. The examples of the new birth. I want you to take a moment and think about anybody you know who you would think would be the best candidate for least likely to become a Christian. You got any people you know like that? You work with them? Maybe they're your neighbors. Maybe you're in a class with them. That person is the least likely person to ever be saved that I've ever met in my life. Do you know what? God loves things like that. He loves to take that least likely person and shove it in your face. Let me give you an illustration. If you had asked that question of the believers in the early chapter of Acts, Saul of Tarsus would have made every list. In Acts 9, Dr. Luke, the author of the book of Acts, relates Christ's confrontation with this unlikely candidate for grace. Saul was a religious fanatic who thought he was gaining points with God by persecuting, jailing, and brutally exterminating Christians. It was his passion. He chased Christians down in Jerusalem, and he was willing to travel to distant cities to carry out his campaign of terror. But one day, on his way to Damascus to pursue yet another group of believers, he suddenly came face to face with the risen Christ, and he fell to the ground. He had a miraculous experience with Almighty God because the Spirit of God and the Word of God came together, and he was born again. He got up off his face, and after his blindness went away, you know the rest of the story. He became the greatest influence for the gospel of Jesus Christ who ever walked on this earth apart from Jesus Christ himself. How do you explain that? How do you explain the greatest enemy of Christianity becoming its greatest advocate and apologist? I think God has a sense of humor, don't you? He had a miraculous inside-out experience. He was born again spiritually, and through that new birth, his life was transformed. Yet this conversion seemed so remarkable and unbelievable to the disciples in Jerusalem that when they heard that he had been saved and wanted to join them, they didn't want anything to do with him because they didn't believe it. They couldn't believe that someone like Paul could have been changed so radically that they would be comfortable having him in their presence. And then there's Nicodemus. He first came to Jesus at night, full of questions. But later, in John 19, we find him in the daylight, bringing a costly gift of spices to honor Jesus' body after the crucifixion. And Nicodemus, who at first came to Jesus by night, came also bringing a mixture of myrrh and aloes, about 100 pounds. Nicodemus moved from curiosity to courage, and I believe he became a Christian, that he had the new birth Jesus had explained to him. I could go through the New Testament, but I could also go through more recent history and tell you about the people I know. I might even put one of you on my list if I know your story. I wasn't running toward God, you might say. I was running away from him. For somehow the Spirit of God and the Word of God came together in my life and I found salvation. I was born into the family of God and my life has been totally changed. Ladies and gentlemen, only eternity will allow us enough time to hear all the stories. I'm sure that will occupy some of our conversations in heaven. Places where boys and girls all over the world have experienced regeneration through the new birth into God's family. I'm not talking about personal reformation. I'm not talking about cleaning up your act. I'm not talking about turning over a new leaf. I'm not talking about trying to do better. I'm not talking about going to some religious class or catechism or spiritual seminar. I'm talking about a grade A miracle. I'm talking about being born again into a new family, whether you are 14, 44, or 84. It still works, this gospel that we preach. It isn't completely different from physical birth. The baby doesn't conceive itself. It is accomplished through the mother and the father. The baby doesn't birth itself. It is done through the mother's labor. And though there is a process that leads up to the birth, there is a moment in time, and I noticed at the hospitals how they write down the exact time. And when you get the paper, the birth certificate, the exact time is on there. And they think it is very important to note the day and the time. We don't have any problem understanding that physical birth begins at a point in time. There's a process leading up to it, but there's a point in time when it happens. But there is also a point in time when new birth takes place. You know, I hear people say, well, I've always been a Christian. That's like saying, I've always been born. No, you haven't always been a Christian. You can't always be born. You get born at a period of time. You say, well, I think I'm a Christian, but I don't remember the time. Well, you don't need to remember the exact day or year. You just remember that there was an exact day and an exact year. The important thing is not that you can name the day and hour, but that there was a real point in time when it happened. It's very different to say, I don't remember the exact date, than it is to say, I've always been a Christian. If you're here today, you grew up in a good family, gone to church most of your life, and you think because of that you're a Christian, you're wrong. The Bible says you don't get to be a Christian by being born in a good family. God doesn't have any grandchildren. He only has children. So if you're not born again, you need to get born again. Maybe you can say, Pastor Jeremiah, I never heard anything like this before. Well, that's good. That's why you came to church. That's why God brought you here today. If you can't remember or if you aren't sure, that's all right too. You can take care of it today. Let me tell you about something that happened to me. I grew up in a pastor's home, and my father preached sort of like I do, maybe a little more vigorously and evangelistically. He gave an invitation, and when my father would give an invitation as a young boy, I'd be sitting with my mother, and I could see how happy it made him when people came forward, and I kept asking my mother, can I go? So when I was little, I went. I didn't know what I was doing, I just went through it. I think that happened to me a couple other times, and I hear people say that all the time. What do you do when your children are so small they want to make a decision? Those are sometimes called pre-conversion experiences. Don't ever discourage that. For me, I didn't understand it. I was baptized as a child, but I didn't understand it, and I was baptized again. So I am a twice baptized Baptist preacher. But I would never go back and do it any other way. I don't care what you think or what others think. If you're not sure, you should get sure. Have you had a spiritual birthday? Has there been a time in your life when you prayed and asked Jesus Christ to become your Savior? If you haven't done that, you need to do it. You need to take note of it, write it in the front of your Bible, and record your spiritual birthday. Because if you've only been born once, you got to die twice. I want you to have two birthdays, and then all will happen is if you don't see the rapture, you'll die someday, but you won't die the second time. You'll go to be with the Lord in this place called heaven. Ladies and gentlemen, it's a good day for a birthday. It's a good day for a birthday. Have you been born again? That's the question. If not, you can be born again today because you become born when you ask Christ into your life. When he comes to live within your heart, you become a Christian. The Bible says that is to be born anew, born again. All you have to do is bow your heart before God and ask him to forgive your sin. Tell him that you're sorry for your sin and you want to live for him. Ask him to come into your heart through his son, Jesus Christ. Declare that you believe that Jesus is the Son of the living God and that he died on the cross, was buried in the grave, and came forth victorious over the grave after 3 days. Invite that person, that Jesus, into your heart. He will change you from the inside out. You will never be the same. Let us know about it. We'll be happy to encourage you any way possible. And we'll see you again tomorrow, right here on this good station.
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12: All of the Bible is kind of summed up in this: Jesus loves me. This I know, for the Bible tells me so. The Bible tells me so. God loves you. This book tells me, tells you that Jesus left heaven, came, suffered, bled, and died for your sin. That God raised him from the dead. He has ascended to heaven. And if you will trust him, if you will believe on him, the same Jesus that saved me when I was a teenager and has kept me all this time will save you and keep you according to the Word of God. Goodbye.
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15: Beyond the shadow of any doubt, the most powerful and influential people on earth do not occupy the houses of elected office or run the machinery of industry or handle the business of Wall Street. The most powerful and influential people on earth are parents of faith. And that's why we're speaking today about Amram and Jochebed. Their claim to fame is that they raised a child whose name was Moses, who literally changed the world. I cannot overestimate the importance of family.
14: Welcome to Love Worth Finding, featuring the convicting truth of Scripture presented in the practical messages of Adrian Rogers. It takes a family to raise a child, and it takes faith to make a family. The most powerful and influential people on the earth are mothers and fathers of faith. Hebrews chapter 11 details the divine design behind the story of Moses, which would not have existed if not for his parents, Amram and Jochebed. There are three principles to learn from their indispensable faith. If you have your Bible, turn now to Hebrews chapter 11. We'll begin in verse 23 as Adrian Rogers shares part one of Faith for the Family.
15: Hebrews chapter 11. Let's begin looking, if we can, in verse 23. We're talking today about two champions. Perhaps you've never even heard their names before, Amram and Jochebed. Their claim to fame was that they were the parents of a boy named Moses. By faith, Moses, when he was born, was hid 3 months of his parents because they saw that he was a proper child, and they were not afraid of the king's commandment. By faith, Moses, when he was come to years, refused to be called the son of Pharaoh's daughter, choosing rather to suffer affliction with the people of God than to enjoy the pleasures of sin for a season, esteeming the reproach of Christ greater riches than the treasures in Egypt. For he had respect unto the recompense of the reward. By faith, he forsook Egypt, not fearing the wrath of the king, for he endured as seeing him who is invisible. Beyond the shadow of any doubt, the most powerful and influential people on earth do not occupy the houses of elected office or run the machinery of industry or handle the business of Wall Street. The most powerful and influential people on earth are parents of faith. And that's why we're speaking today about Amram and Jochebed. Their claim to fame is that they raised a child whose name was Moses, who literally changed the world. I cannot overestimate the importance of family. The Bible says in Psalm 68 and verse 6 that God sets the solitary in families. And you can understand why the devil has unleashed all of the artillery of hell against the family. But going against the tide were Amram and Jochebed, and I want us to learn four things about faith for the family today, okay? The title, Faith for the Family. And the very first thing I want you to see is what I'm going to call faith's vision. Faith's vision. Look, if you will, now in verse 23. By faith, Moses, when he was born, was hid 3 months of his parents because they saw that he was a proper child and they were not afraid of the king's commandment. Now, the phrase in this verse that I'm picking out is they saw. They saw something. They saw that Moses was a proper child. Now, what does that mean, a proper child? Some translations give it a beautiful child. Taylor translates it, they saw that he was an unusual child. Now, I believe that Amram and Jochebed were people of great faith. Obviously, they were, because the Bible says that they were. They were people of great faith. But, you see, they were students of the Word of God. They were both born of the tribe of Levi. They both were raised, as we could say, PKs, preacher's kids almost. And they had been studying the Scriptures. And they knew that God had prophesied that the children of Israel were going to come out of Egypt after 400 years. The clock had been ticking, the pages torn from the calendar, and now 400 years had transpired. It was time to come out. A leader was needed. And they looked, and here's a child, an unusual child. I believe that what engendered and inculcated the faith in the lives of Amram and Jochebed was twofold. Number one, they had the written word. And number two, the Spirit of God had spoken to their heart and said, this child is the proper child. This is the unusual child. Well, you say, Pastor Rogers, how about my child? Is my child special? Absolutely. You better believe that your child is special. Every child is special, and parents need to see every child as a special child. I remember when our first son was born. His name is Steve, named after that preaching deacon in the New Testament, Stephen. And I remember looking at that face, that little red face of that baby, and I thought to myself, I am a daddy. I am a daddy. Joyce and I were working our way through college. We were living in a little house trailer, 25 feet long. It had running water, but it didn't have any restroom facilities, no bath or anything. We had a path, not a bath. There was a place over there, that community hall or something, and that's where we bathed and so forth. But I went home. Joyce was still at the Fish Memorial Hospital. I went home to that little house trailer where we were living, got down on my knees by that flowered couch, and I prayed, and I said, oh God, if I never have any other kind of achievement, if I never have any material goods, never get to pastor a worthy church, never preach a good sermon, oh God, I want you to make of me a good daddy. Amen. And I believe that the greatest joy and the greatest privilege and the greatest responsibility is to be a parent. I have taken as one of my life's verses, if you want to know what it is, is Psalm 112 verses 1 and 2. Praise ye the Lord. Blessed is the man that feareth the Lord, that delighteth greatly in his commandments. His seed, that means his children, shall be mighty upon the earth. The generation of the upright shall be blessed. Now, you say, Pastor Rogers, do you think that you can control the destiny of your children? No, but I can certainly influence the destiny of my children. Can we believe God on behalf of our children? Not only can we, but must we. There was a boy that needed help. The father came to Jesus and said, Master, if you can, do something for my son. Jesus said to the father, if you can believe, all things are possible to him that believeth. The man said, Lord, I believe. Help my unbelief. I think we've all prayed a prayer like that. Lord, I believe. Help my unbelief. And the Lord saw that germ of faith, and God did for this boy what his father believed for. And so we can, we must, we ought to believe for our children. Now, the Bible says in Proverbs 22 and verse 6, train up a child in the way that he should go, and when he's old, he'll not depart from it. One of the keys to understanding that verse is the word way. It's a Hebrew word that means something like a bend in a bow, that every child has a particular bent. They're not warped, they're bent to a particular thing. And what it is our duty and joy to do is to discover that bent. Don't see your child like a block of unsculptured granite, and you have a hammer and a chisel going to make out of him what you will. Try to determine, if you will, what gifts God has put in that individual, unique person. You see, children don't come in standard packages. You have to read the label. You have to see what God has put into them. I was reading about Thomas Alva Edison, the great inventor who's given us so many things. We sit under these incandescent lights invented by Edison. When Edison was a little boy in school, his teacher said he is a dunce. He cannot learn. And she suggested to the mother that the boy be taken out of school because he was too stupid to learn anything. Edison's mother said, "My boy is not stupid. You don't understand my boy. I will teach him myself." She homeschooled him. She said, "My son is brilliant. He's not stupid. You just don't understand him." She was able to see a bent in her son that no school teacher can see. And friend, there are things that no pastor, no Sunday school teacher, no coach, no school teacher can see that moms and dads can see if they pray over that child and see that that child is special. Joyce and I have a son who's a missionary. I can remember when little David, just as a child, just in 5 and 6, would get down maps of the world and pore over those maps, study the states in the United States, even memorizing, for whatever reason, I'll never know, the zip codes. But here was a boy who had the world on his heart. Now that dear boy is serving Jesus as a missionary. I remember our son, Steve. I sat down to teach him music on the piano. I can play a piano, you won't believe this, but it is true, by ear a little bit. I can hear the intervals and so forth. And I set him down as a 4-year-old child and to teach him a few finger melodies. And I noticed immediately his heart began to reverberate toward music. And today he is an accomplished musician and a songwriter and an arranger with a degree in commercial music because he had that particular bent. You may say, "Pastor, I didn't know you had a gift in music." I don't have a gift. I had a gift. Somebody got it. And Steve has that gift. But we have to see every child as special. Now listen, precious parents who have children who are Down syndrome, are those children special? You better believe. You would be surprised how many lives have been transformed. How many people have been encouraged by these precious children? You just take that child and say, "My child is a gift from God," and say, "Oh God, give me the faith that Amram and Jochebed had to see a destiny for my child." This is faith's vision. But now let's move on and think not only of faith's vision, but to get more serious, faith's valor. Look again, if you will, in verse 23. "By faith, Moses, when he was born, was hid 3 months of his parents because they saw he was a proper child and they were not afraid." Underscore that phrase in your own Bible. They were not afraid of the king's commandment. Now, they had every reason to be afraid because the king, old Pharaoh, and you can read about it in Exodus 1:22, had commanded that all the little boy babies be drowned in the Nile. But they were not afraid. Now, it was a dangerous time for them, but the reason they were not afraid is they realized that their battle was not primarily with Pharaoh. Their battle was a spiritual battle. That's what the Apostle Paul teaches us in Ephesians chapter 6 and verse 12, "For we wrestle not against flesh and blood, but against principalities, against powers, against the rulers of the darkness of this world, against spiritual wickedness in high places." Now, you may think that the enemy is the pornographer or the drug pusher. You may think that the enemy is the rapist, or you may think that the enemy is the warmonger. No, friend, the enemy is the devil. He always has been, always will be. And when we understand that our battle is not with flesh and blood, that ought to, in a sense, encourage us because we know that it is a spiritual battle and the battle can be fought and won by faith. Now, they were dark days for Amram and Jochebed, but the Bible says they were not afraid. Now, I want to say to all of you parents who are here today, put the fear out of your life and say, "By faith, we're going to raise this child in these dangerous days for Jesus." The Bible says in 2 Timothy chapter 3, verse 1, "This know also, that in the last days perilous times shall come." And these are perilous times. You think about what dangerous days these are. There's liberalism in churches. There's nothing more deadening, more stultifying, or more devil-pleasing than a liberal church. that does not accept the true lordship of Jesus Christ and the true inerrancy and infallibility of the Word of God. And if you're a member of a church like that, get out of it. Get out of it. You say, well, that's our family church. Get out of it. Say, Grandma's buried in the backyard. She'd leave if she could. Get out of it. I'm amazed that people will send their children across the United States to get a college education and will not drive across town to get in a Bible-believing church. There's liberalism in churches. It's dangerous. There is humanism in education. Now, I'm not here to pick on the educators. My son-in-law is a public school teacher, and I thank God for the public schools who are doing the best they can under the circumstances. I thank God for our private schools, and I'm the first to confess that everything is not perfect in the private schools. But overall, the education in America has been given over to humanism, and humanism is just a polite way of saying atheism. The names have been changed to protect the guilty. Humanism is something that takes God from his throne, enthrones man in all of his nuclear glory, and makes man the sum and the substance, the center and the circumference of everything. And we begin to sing, our brothers who art on earth, hallowed be our name, our kingdom come, our will be done on earth, because there is no heaven. The chief building block of humanism is evolution, which is religion. They say we can't teach creation because that's teaching religion in the public schools. Humanism is religion. Evolution is religion. It's an attempt to explain everything apart from God. It is a negative religion. It in itself is a faith because evolution has never been proven. It is monkey mythology. But yet our kids in these dangerous days are going to have that coming through the pores of the skin. And take not only the liberalism in the churches, and take not only the humanism in the schools, but compound that by the hedonism in society. We have a society that is given over completely, almost totally, to sensualism. I tried to watch some basketball, but I was so put off by the advertisements, the beer advertisements for college sports. The beer barons have gone about to seduce your young people. And they've done a good job. The last statistic that I read said that 95% of college students drink beer. That's frightening to me. 95% drink beer. You say, well, a little beer never hurt anybody. Out of every 15 people who begin to drink beverage alcohol of any kind, be it beer, wine, or liquor, out of every 15, one will become an alcoholic. One out of 15. Some say two out of 15. Listen, if you are wise, parents, if you're wise, you have no alcohol in your home. None. None. None. Number two, you will establish a no drinking tradition in your home. Don't drink it, and just don't make it a tradition. When I go out to a restaurant, especially if my grandchildren are there and the waitress or waiter comes up and says, would you like an alcohol drink of some kind of something? I don't just say no thank you. I say no thank you. We don't drink alcohol. And just to say it clearly and plainly, not boastfully, not like a Pharisee, but let your children hear you say, we don't drink alcohol. Let them hear you say that. And when they go out at night and come in, you be up when they get in so you can give them a big hug and smell their breath. Be better for you to lose some sleep than to lose a child. But alcohol is served on television 10 to 1 over any other beverage. It's hedonism in society. And speaking of television, 88% of all sexual encounters on television are illicit that deal with adultery or fornication. I said 88%. Because, you see, Satan is systematically seducing your children. It's a dangerous situation. We've got hedonism in society. MTV is nothing but pornography set to music. And kids are feasting on that. Well, these are dangerous days. And in these dangerous days, you have got to raise your children. But the Bible says they were not afraid of the king's commandment. Do you know why they were not afraid? Because they knew the King of Kings. They were not afraid because of faith. Now today, You're not going to be successful raising your children as you ought unless you have the kind of faith that Amram and Jochebed had, faith's vision and faith's valor. They were not afraid. Don't you throw up your hands. Don't throw in the towel. Don't say there's no hope. Don't give up the battle, but have the vision and the valor to be battle, but have the vision and the valor to be the parents that God wants you to be. Now, number three, I want you to see also

0: to sit around and saying, well, we're going to trust God. Faith without works is dead. When you have the vision and you have the valor, then you've got to have the venture. James says in James 2, verse 17, faith without works is dead. True faith is belief with legs on it. It does something. Now, these parents did not have fatalism. They didn't say, whatever will be, just let it happen. You take a garden and leave it alone, it's going to turn into weeds. It wasn't fatalism, it wasn't fanaticism. They didn't say, well, we'll just throw him in the Nile and let God take care of him. They didn't do that. They did something. If you believe God for a house, say amen with a hammer and saw. Sir, if you believe in God for a wife, use a little cologne. Say amen with work. The Bible says if a man won't work, neither should he eat. You do your part, and God is going to do his part. Remember our scripture that says, train up a child in the way that he should go, and when he's old, he'll not depart from it. Well, then that is your duty to train him up. Now, political correctness is against that today. They think that you're interfering with a little child's life. Political correctness says, don't spank the child, that's child abuse. God's word says in Proverbs 22, verse 15, foolishness is bound up in the heart of a child, but the rod of correction will drive it far from him. Political correctness today says, well, give your daughters birth control pills. The word of God says in Hebrews 13, verse 4, marriage is honorable and the bed undefiled, but adulterers and whoremongers, God will judge. Political correctness says that the government is to be partners with the parents. But the Bible says in Proverbs 1:27, verse 3, lo, children are the heritage of the Lord, and the fruit of the womb is his reward. Political correctness says, let your schools teach sex education. The Bible says, train up a child in the way that he should go, and when he's old, he'll not depart from it. Listen, when you do what God would have you to do, then God will move in and do his part. Are you training your children?
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6: For American Family News, I'm Chris Woodward. President Donald Trump has announced a $700 million investment to produce more coal. According to the president, this will support jobs and help Americans save money on their electricity.
7: We will protect 14 coal plants and 42 coal mines, it's a tremendous number, and build two new coal plants and one massive new export terminal because we're exporting coal.
6: Environmentalists do not like the move, saying it will be bad for air quality. The U.S. has imposed sanctions on Cuba's president, Miguel Díaz-Canel. That's according to a filing today on the U.S. Treasury Department website. Included in the sanctions are Alejandro Castro Nespín, the son of Raúl Castro, and the nephew of Fidel Castro. A Canadian activist says actions speak better than words when it comes to Prime Minister Mark Carney's feelings about Israel. AFN's Chad Groening has more.
8: During a recent address at the Holy Blossom Temple in Toronto, Canadian Prime Minister Mark Carney announced that Canada is failing Jewish Canadians, and the community is being brutally targeted by hate. The Canadian leader said all across Canada, anti-Semitism has surged to levels not seen since the post-World War II era. He noted that last year over two-thirds of all religion-motivated hate crimes were directed at Jewish Canadians. Jews make up only 1% of the population. Dr. Charles McVitie serves on the board of Canada Family Action and is president of Canada Christian College.
9: It's actually wonderful that our prime minister would actually go to a noted synagogue and make these expressions and statements, especially considering the fact that he has agreed with people condemning Israel as committing genocide, and he has stopped weapons from being sold to Israel, and he's been very silent on the Jewish people in Canada viciously attacked.
8: McVitie says on the same day he speaks these nice words, he then appoints a council to combat anti-Semitism.
9: And he puts two of the most notorious anti-Semites in the country on the council. So the fox is guarding the hen house.
8: And Canadian Conservative leader Pierre Poilievre slammed the decision, saying that one of those council members previously lobbied to, quote, keep Hezbollah legal before he got into politics. I'm Chad Groening.
6: Spencer Pratt appears as though he is headed toward a general election for mayor of Los Angeles. He would face incumbent mayor Karen Bass. The mayor says she deserves another term, but Pratt has blamed her for things such as wildfires, crime, homelessness, and housing problems. And while Pratt did appear on a reality TV show in his youth, Sandy Rios told Today's Issues that Pratt should be taken seriously.
10: When you hear him take the stand on the issues, Tim, he has such passion. He lost his home in Pacific Palisades fire.
11: Right.
10: So it's very personal to him. And so one of his first ads was him standing in front of his burned-down house living in a camper trailer, but hitting, not silly stuff. His ads really are, they're very, very clever. And by the way, he's not actually creating them, but people in Hollywood who really want him to win are doing this apart from the campaign.
6: L.A. Councilmember Nithya Raymond is third in the race. Counting is still underway for the next 4 weeks. A battle continues in Maine over whether voters will get to decide on sports participation for males and female sports. Here's Fox's Gernal Scott.
11: An organization called Protect Girls Sports in Maine said it has met a deadline to put a question on November's ballot. It would ask voters to decide if transgender athletes should be barred from sports not aligned with their birth gender. Maine's Secretary of State, Shenna Bellows, is disputing that, saying all the signatures the group needed were not valid, and that groups from out of state involved in the effort failed to commit to following Maine law. An appeal has been filed claiming the Secretary of State with her decision is violating political participation and free speech rights. A court will make the final ruling.
6: In final news, a mostly positive day on Wall Street. The NASDAQ is down 23, but the S&P is up 30 and the Dow 875. Find more news on AFN.net. 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
12: Satan's purpose and only mission is to divert the attention of God's people from worshiping the one true God. 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
13: In the brief book of Jude, believers are implored to contend for the truth of the faith, avoiding the dangers introduced by dreamers and false teachers. We're going to hear more about these enemies of the faith on today's episode of Leading the Way Audio. 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
12: Jude Verses 8, in the same way, these dreamers pollute their own bodies, reject authority, and slander celestial beings. But even the archangel Michael, when was disputing with the devil about the body of Moses, did not dare to bring slanderous accusation against him, but he said, "The Lord rebuke you, Satan." Yet, these men speak abusively against whatever they don't know, don't understand, and what things they do understand by instinct, like unreasoning animals. These are the very things that destroy them. Woe to them. They have taken the way of Cain. They have rushed for profit into Balaam's error. They have been destroyed in Korah's rebellion. Verse 8, these dreamers, well, they dream of salvation without the Savior. They dream of redemption without the cross. They dream of peace without repentance. They dream of preaching happiness without holiness. They preach unity without Christ. They preach a God other than the Father of the Lord Jesus Christ. They dream dreams that everyone, no matter which God they follow, they will make it to heaven. Doesn't matter who you worship, you'll make it in the end as long as you're sincere. They're dreamers. They dream that hell is so negative concept. Don't preach about it. That hell hinders people from coming to Christ. And what I'm telling you is these books have written and preachers have preached that hell and heaven are man's invention. And the Bible is not fully to be trustworthy. But beloved, the truth is this. Our Lord Jesus Christ stand ready to forgive every repentant sinner. The Lord Jesus Christ is calling out every human being who would listen to him, come to me. For I am the only one who can save you eternally. Come to me, for there is no other way to heaven except through me. Come to me, for there can be no eternal life in heaven without me. Come to me, for there is no peace of mind without me. For denying the authority of the Word of God is a denial of celestial beings. What do I mean by that? How come Jude says this? Here's what he said. Even the Archangel Michael, with all the power that invested in him, spiritual power, believed in the existence of Satan, more than so many preachers today. He believed in the existence of Satan, and he acknowledged that Satan is a powerful, evil, supernatural being. Please listen to me. An evil, spiritual being who's not to be trifled with. Are you with me? We have to understand that Satan's purpose and only mission is to divert the attention of God's people from worshiping the one true God. Oh, you can focus on a religion, you can focus on rituals, you can focus on church politics, or you can focus on anything other than the worship of Jesus. And that is why, when Moses died, God wanted to make sure that the subsequent generation of Jews are not going to fall into the idolatry of worshiping at the shrine of Moses. And that is why no one knows where Moses is buried to this day. Nobody knows where he was buried. But Satan wanted to do the opposite. Satan wanted a shrine to be erected for Moses. Why? So that people can commit idolatry and worship Moses and worship his shrine. So a dispute in the heavenly realm arose between Satan and the Archangel Michael over the body of Moses. What was the Archangel Michael's mission? To protect God's people from falling into idolatry. But instead of the Archangel Michael using his own spiritual authority to stop Satan, what did he do? What did he do? He said, "The Lord rebuke you, Satan." Verse 9. But even when the Archangel Michael, when he was disputing with the devil about the body of Moses, did not dare to bring slanderous accusation against him, but said, "The Lord rebuke you, Satan." Beloved, listen to me, please. While believers are given authority by Jesus, we dare not to confront Satan on our own strength, even though we've been given authority over him. Because Satan is a spiritual being. He's not flesh and blood, as Paul said to the Ephesians. And he loves to draw us into thinking that we can, we have the power. All we need to do, we need to exercise that power without hanging on the coattail of our commander-in-chief. And Jude is saying that if the Archangel Michael let the Lord himself deal with Satan to defeat him, how much more do we need the Lord to do that? Who are we to think that we can handle Satan on our own? It is absolute fallacy. It is absolute falsehood. Listen to me. Those who deny the existence of Satan, as so many in the pulpits today, those who minimize the craftiness of Satan, those who ignore the schemes of Satan, they can fall in the trap of being deceived by Satan. Only those who truly fear the Lord. The Bible said the fear of the Lord is the beginning of wisdom. Only those who fear the Lord have no reason to fear Satan. But the big question still is this: how do we recognize the deception of Satan through the apostates in the church? And that is where the three clues come in. Look at them, they're all in one verse, by the way, verse 11. Three clues. If you're a detective, you're saying, here are three clues I want to give you that keeps you alert. Verse 11, first clue: stay away from do-it-yourself religion. Second clue: stay away from the feelings religion. Third clue: do not get into the building your own ego religion. I'm going to explain all of that because they're here in the Word of God. First clue: stay away from the do-it-yourself religion. Do you know what I'm talking about? Do-it-yourself religion. I mean, humanitarian work faith-based work. My goodness, these are buzzwords now. Buzzwords. You say, Michael, are you against humanitarian work? Absolutely not. For all humanitarian work began by Christians. All of humanitarian activities have their roots in the Christian faith. Christians are the ones who built hospitals for healing. Christians are the ones who opened orphanages for the destitute. Christians are the ones who created works of mercy. Christians are the ones who established feeding of the hungry. All of these began as a result of Christian believers wanted to serve God by serving people. But, like everything else, Satan touches. And he does that with everything that's good. Like everything else, Satan hijacked these ministries and made them purely for selfish and self-gratifying and self-serving. The way of Satan gets in the picture, listen carefully. He takes over the work of God and he literally invert the purpose. How does he do that? Humanitarian work becomes how I earn my salvation. Humanitarian work becomes, how do I go to heaven? Humanitarian work becomes, this is how I earn brownie points with God. Humanitarian work becomes the way to ease my conscience. Instead of repenting of sin, the way you ease my conscience is I do some good and maybe accepted by God. That's how he perverts everything. Can you see Satan's deception? The Word of God from cover to cover says that there's only one way to be accepted by God, and that is through the shed blood of Jesus Christ on the cross of Calvary. Only after that we serve God by serving the needs of others. And that's precisely the deception that Cain, the son of Adam and Eve, fell into. That's the deception Satan got him into. Let's look at it. His mom and dad, Adam and Eve, learned the hard way from God that fig leaves do not cover the sin of disobedience. His mom and dad, Adam and Eve, learned the hard way that only the shedding of the blood of an innocent lamb will bring forgiveness of sins. And his mom and dad, Adam and Eve, taught their children the importance of this lesson. And guess what? Their son Abel decided to follow God, God's way. This is what God wants. That's what I'm going to do. This is God's way. I'm not going to change it. And so he comes to God offering the sacrifice of a slaying of an innocent lamb. Why was this so important to God all these thousands of years ago? Why was that important for him in the Garden of Eden? Why? That early in history, this is a very important lesson. Because the shedding of the blood of an innocent lamb was pointing forward to the cross of Christ. Because the shedding of the blood of an innocent lamb is a forward-looking picture to the Lamb of God, the most innocent blood of all. But here comes Cain. And he said, no way, Jose. Mom and Dad's religion is outmoded. Mom and Dad's religion is old-fashioned. Mom and Dad's religion is not hip anymore. Mom and Dad's religion has not moved with the times. Oh, how many times did I hear that? Mom and Dad's religion is not relevant today. It's just not relevant for today. No one believes that stuff anymore. Why do we still believe that? I'm going to come to God my way. I'm going to come to God, not God's way, but my way. I'm going to be accepted by God. He will have to accept me the way I think he should accept me. I am going to worship God my way, not his way. Of course, today, this is known as the way of Cain. Thousands of years later, the epistle to the Hebrews, chapter 11, verse 4,
14: says, by faith, who? Abel. Did it say Cain? No. You see, the truth is, it doesn't take faith for a do-it-yourself religion. Right? It doesn't take any faith at all. You do what pleases you. It doesn't take faith for do-it-yourself your way. No amount of good intentions, sincerity, hard work can save us. No amount. First clue, stay away from do-it-yourself religion. Second clue, stay away from follow your feelings religion. Here Jude gives us the example of Balaam. Who is that Balaam guy? Well, when the Israelites came out of the land of slavery in Egypt, and before they got into the promised land, they came into the wilderness and they have to go through a place called Moab. The Moabites had a king who was evil by the name of Balak. Don't confuse those two, because both starts with B. You can easily get confused. This first one is who? Balak. Second one? Balak. King Balak heard about the great things that God did for the Israelites when they came out of Egypt, and he was terrified of them and he wants to destroy them. So he looked around and he found a prophet of the occult, somebody who is a sorcerer, a demon possessed, by the name of Balaam. King Balak said to Balaam, I'm going to make you a very rich man. But even demons and demon possessed sorcerers knew that the Israelites are protected by God. Because in the loins of so many of them, at the seed of the birth of the Savior, the Lord Jesus Christ, the Messiah. So he was protecting them. Oh, but the pile of money looked so good. It felt so good to do it. And so when Balaam became reluctant, because as I said, even demons had to obey God, the king interpreted the reluctance of Balaam as holding out for more money. So what does the king do? He upped the ante. More money, more money. Balaam knew that he could not curse the people of God. Oh, but the money looked so good. The money felt so good. And the more Balaam says no, the more money piled up by Balak. Finally, he said, you know what? I'll give it a shot. I mean, what have I got to lose? The money blinded him so much, that he could not see the angel with a sword drawn, stopping him from going through. He couldn't see. He was so blinded by the money, he couldn't see the angel. But the donkey did. The donkey he was riding. So he kept beating the donkey. So much so that the donkey spoke. Be very careful when a donkey speaks to you. Be very, very careful. Be very careful. You need to read the story, by the way. When you go home, it's the book of Numbers, chapter 22, 23, and 24. Read them. Take your time. God is the one who forbade Balaam from cursing his people. But that did not stop Balaam, because the money felt so good. So he came up with a diabolical idea. It's the second best. And he said to the king of Moab, the way you weaken and may not destroy, but you weaken these people is to have a party. Party. Like one of those fraternity parties. You know what? The wild ones. Lots of booze and lots of loose Moabite women. That will do it every time. Beloved, this promise security, sexual sins, is satanic trick 101. 101. When all fail, your sexual temptation. And this diabolical plan worked. Worked. First clue, stay away from do-it-yourself religion. Second clue, stay away from follow your feelings religion. The third clue that Jude gives us here, stay away from
12: feeding your ego religion. And Jude gives all three examples, as I said, from the scripture, from the Word of God. Story time again, okay? Another story. While the Israelites were still in the wilderness, they haven't gotten to the land of promise, which I talked about in the last message. They haven't got there. They're still in the wilderness. An obscure man by the name of Korah shows up. By the way, he may be obscure, but he actually was Moses' cousin. Did you know that? He was Moses' cousin. Read about it. So he was a Levite, but he had a sick ego. Sick ego. And he wanted to replace Moses as a leader. Probably, I'm very careful, okay? Probably, Korah was talented, he was intelligent, he was charismatic, and he was popular. He didn't think much of Moses' leadership. He felt that Moses' leadership is not worth a flip, that he really is not a good leader. Oh, but he thought that he himself would make a much better leader. He'll make a much better leader. Read about it in the book of Numbers chapter 16 when you go home, please. Well, you might be asking, well, Michael, how do you know that Korah was all these things you said? Because he had a very large following. Don't be misled by large followings. And you know what? This is a Yusuf thing. It's not going to find it in the Bible. I personally think probably he would have made a better leader. Probably. As I think there are lots of better leaders than I am. This is not false humility. It's the absolute conviction. A lot of people would exercise a better leadership than me. I know that. But there was just one tiny, teeny little problem. Have you thought about it? Just a little problem. God chose stuttering Moses, not brilliant Korah, to lead the people. And Korah's rebellion against Moses' leadership spelled dreadful disaster. Dreadful disaster. But think about this. What did Moses do? I mean, what would you do when you're falsely accused? Well, what did Moses do? I'll take him on. Let's go, Amano, let's go public about this. Now, in Numbers chapter 16, verse 30, it says, Moses went on his face before the Lord. I found through the years that the Lord's vengeance is far better administered than mine. Oh, it might be slower, but much better, much more effective. And what did God do? Listen carefully. Not only that, he opened the ground, and Korah and 240 others were swallowed in it. But additional 14,700 people of the Israelites were killed by a plague. Please listen to me. It's always better to wait upon the Lord. It's always better what? So I tell you as I conclude, please stay away from do-it-yourself religion. Stay away from trusting your feeling religion. Stay away from building your ego religion. For the God who sees all things will reward you publicly and generously.
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16: 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I'm Tim Wildman, president of American Family Association and American Family Radio. 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
18: Telling Bibleist believers no, that's one of the hardest things we do. We've spent the last few weeks telling you about the incredible move of God all over the world, and because of this, as many as 9 of 10 new believers in Asia, Africa, the Middle East, and Latin America are without Bibles. Would you remember Jong in Cambodia, a former Buddhist praying for a Bible? Rohan is in India, beaten when he came to Christ, but more than anything, he's praying for a Bible. And then Norris in the Middle East, you know, radicals burned down her house, nearly killing her and her four daughters. But you know, more than anything, she's praying for a Bible to raise them to know and love Jesus. 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Walker?
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0: America was founded as a nation under God, but the U.S. Supreme Court has broken our national relationship with God. Many court rulings have contributed, but three stand out. In 1962, the court removed prayer from public schools. In 1963, the court removed Bible reading from public schools. And lastly, in 1980, the court removed the Ten Commandments from America's classrooms. The Supreme Court broke our relationship with God, and any restoration of that relationship must include the Supreme Court. 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
20: 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It is on purpose, he fixes his eyes on the Lord. And with his perspective there, focusing on what he knows about God and experiences in him, that God is his refuge, his treasure, and his Lord, guess what? He gets what he wants. He gets what he prayed for at the beginning of Psalm 16, safety and security. With God near him, he is not shaken.
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23: Revive Our Hearts has encouraged me, challenged me, and convicted me in my walk with the Lord. I've gained a greater understanding of God's Word and therefore a greater love for Scripture and for the God of Scripture. 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
2: Oh, thank you so much, Summer. 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Now, today's episode is for the woman who's ready to run after joy. We're listening to part two of Missy Schrader's message on Psalm 16, and there's so much we can learn from David's example. It's time to get practical about pursuing unshakable joy. Here's Missy to help you.
20: The boundary lines have fallen for me in pleasant places. Surely, I have a delightful inheritance. I noticed two beautiful things about David here: gratitude and surrender. Do you hear his gratitude? What God has assigned him, he is thankful and content. My mom used to say, "What I have is what I want." And David surrenders, trusting God's heart that his situation is what God has ordained for his good. David has faith in God's lordship in his life, and I love those two together, gratitude and surrender. David knows that the boundary lines that the Lord has assigned to him are what he says is best, and David trusts his Lord. I want to be like that. Remember how David knew the fate of the wicked, that their sorrows would increase and they would suffer more and more? This is a complete contrast to that. He knows that his future, what does it say in that verse? His future is delightful. Paul prayed that the believers in Ephesus would have this same hope, and he prayed that they would know that their inheritance is delightful. I pray that the eyes of your heart may be enlightened in order that you may know the hope to which he has called you, the riches of his glorious inheritance in his holy people. And what is his inheritance? What is our inheritance? Eternity with him. Tim Keller says this about heaven: you can't imagine how happy you'll be. In my favorite devotion book, New Morning Mercies, Paul David Tripp encourages readers to live with the hope of what is to come. And here's what he says. It's long, but I couldn't not read it. We say we believe in the hereafter. But we often live like eternity amnesiacs. We get so focused on the here and now that we lose sight of what's to come. The fact is, you cannot make sense of life unless you look at it from the vantage point of eternity. If all God's grace gives us is a little better here and now, if it doesn't finally fix all that sin has broken, then perhaps we have believed in vain. There has to be more to God's plan than this world of sin, sickness, sorrow, and death. There has to be more than the temporary pleasures of this physical world. Yes, there is more. And when you live like there's more to come, you live in a radically different way. When you forget eternity, you tend to lose sight of what's important. Anybody know what he's talking about? Then you live for what is temporary, and your heart seeks for satisfaction where it cannot be found, which leaves you spiritually empty and potentially hopeless. Meanwhile, you're dealing with all the difficulties in this fallen world with little hope that things will ever be different. So it's important to fix our eyes on what God has promised will surely come. Let the values of eternity be the values that shape your living today, and keep telling yourself that the difficulties of today will someday completely pass away. Hallelujah. Belief in eternity can clarify your values and renew your hope. Pray that God, by his grace, will help you remember forever, right here, right now. The Jesus Storybook Bible talks about one day that Jesus will make all the sad things come untrue. And that's the truth. On Sunday, I went to my aunt's funeral. Wow. Going to a funeral gives you an eternal perspective, doesn't it? Everyone who shared at the funeral talked about how my aunt loved Jesus. She was always laughing. She loved people. Nobody talked about her body. Nobody talked about how much money she had. Nobody talked about her decorating. None of that. She had a hard life too. She had a wayward child. She had a daughter who got divorced. She had cancer, but she lived with such an eternal perspective. In fact, in the last weeks before she died, she called it countdown to liftoff. She was so excited to meet Jesus. Isn't that so cute? So she lived with an eternal perspective. She knew, surely I have a goodly heritage. How often do you meditate on your beautiful, delightful inheritance? How does that promise of eternity with him bring you hope in trouble? Like Paul Tripp said, that knowing what's to come does shape my here and now. David is moving from feeling troubled to being joyful by knowing and experiencing God as his refuge, his treasure, and his Lord. Let's keep reading. Verse 7. I bless, which is another, you could say, I praise the Lord who gives me counsel. In the night also, my heart instructs me. I have set the Lord always before me. Because he is at my right hand, I will not be shaken. At this point in our psalm, a troubled David has asked for protection. He has declared in faith that God is his refuge, his treasure, and his Lord. In light of all that he knows and experiences about David, we see him make two decisions. First, he praises God. What does he praise him for? I love this. He knows that God is his counselor, walking with him. He trusts God at all times, even in this hard time. God is his refuge, his treasure, and his Lord, and he knows that God will direct his paths. We know this verse. Trust in the Lord with all your heart and lean not on your own understanding. In all your ways, submit to him as Lord, and he will counsel you. He will make your path straight. David's first decision is to praise the Lord as he trusts his guidance, and then he makes another decision. Oh my goodness, I love this verse. 8. I keep my eyes always on the Lord. With him at my right hand, I will not be what? Shaken. Where is his focus? Always on the Lord. The ESV says, I have set the Lord always before me. His eyes are fixed on the Lord on purpose. We did a Bible study 1 year in community group, and the pastor said, we don't stumble into holiness. It is on purpose. And that's what this makes me think of. On purpose, he fixes his eyes on the Lord. And with his perspective there, focusing on what he knows about God and experiences in him, that God is his refuge, his treasure, and his Lord, guess what? He gets what he wants. He gets what he prayed for at the beginning of Psalm 16, safety and security. With God near him, he is not shaken. Oh my goodness. I could find so many verses on fixing your eyes on the Lord. I had to have total self-control. So I'm only picking one. Psalm 119, 14. In the way of your testimonies, I delight as much as in all riches. I will meditate on your precepts and fix my eyes on your ways. I will delight in your statutes. I will not forget your word. I love this. Do you see? David is delighting in him and in his word as his treasure, and he's fixing his eyes on him and on his leading. How would making these two decisions to praise the Lord and fix your eyes on him change your day to day? Let's keep reading. Therefore, my heart is glad and my tongue rejoices. My body also will rest secure because you will not abandon me to the realm of the dead, nor will you let your faithful one see decay. Remember how David started Psalm 16? Troubled and asking for safety and protection. He has rehearsed. He has talked to his soul about what he knows and experiences about God. He is declared in faith. Tell me, say these with me, that God is his refuge, his treasure, and his Lord. He has contrasted the wicked's future with his delightful inheritance. He has made the decision to praise God and fix his eyes on him. And now we come to the word, therefore, because of all of this, his heart is glad and his tongue rejoices and he is completely secure. He is experiencing what he prayed for. He is experiencing joy. He moved from feeling troubled to experiencing joy because he had faith that God is his refuge, his treasure, and his Lord. Now look at verse 10. This is a little tricky because it seems like David is saying he won't die. And I like how Tim Keller explained this. He said, these verses would be remarkable. David is saying, the love I have, the friendship and fellowship I have with God, his love for me is so strong, I can't believe that even death can strip it from me. God won't let death come between us. I will see him face to face. Knowing that one day David will be in his presence, his delightful inheritance is sure. We come to the final, I feel like I want to go, woo-hoo, the final, this is it moment. Are you ready? Verse 11, you make known to me the path of life. You will fill me with joy in your presence, with eternal pleasures at your right hand. Ultimately, no matter what is causing insecurity and fear, David declares where his true life is found. It's in him. Jesus says this of himself, I am the way, the truth, and the life. Some translations will say, in your presence is fullness of joy, overflowing, filled to the brim. You could translate this verse, as Tim Keller says, in your face is joy upon joy upon joy. David knows the only way to be unshakable is to run after and pursue God. He says, I believe in you. You are my joy and my meaning. You are my all. You are my hope. You are the only thing I can't lose. Although David began his psalm feeling very troubled, he ends it feeling what? True, full, abundant, overflowing joy because he experiences God's nearness. And he has the hope that one day he will actually be in his presence face to face with God forever. So, ladies, what does this psalm mean for us today? Let's go back to our question. How can I experience joy when I'm in distress? And here was our answer. Like David, I can move from feeling troubled to being joyful when I know and experience him as my refuge, my treasure, and my Lord, both in his nearness now and in the hope of his presence forever. In Acts 2, when the Holy Spirit came in power, Peter preached a bold sermon. And we're going to look at it because guess what psalm he preached? Here we go. Fellow Israelites, listen to this. I feel like I should read it like this. Jesus of Nazareth was a man accredited by God to you by miracles, wonders, and signs which God did among you through him, as you yourselves know. This man was handed over to you by God's deliberate plan and foreknowledge, and you, with the help of wicked men, put him to death by nailing him to the cross. But God raised him from the dead, hallelujah, freeing him from the agony of death because it was impossible for death to keep a hold on him. You ready? David said about him, I saw the Lord always before me. Because he is at my right hand, I will not be shaken. Therefore, my heart is glad and my tongue rejoices. My body also will rest in hope because you will not abandon me to the realm of the dead. You will not let your Holy One see decay. You have made known to me the path of life. You will fill me with joy in your presence. Fellow Israelites, I can tell you confidently that the patriarch David died and was buried, and his tomb is here to this day, but he was a prophet and knew that God had promised him on oath that he would place one of his descendants on his throne. Seeing what was to come, he spoke of the resurrection of the Messiah, that he was not abandoned to the realm of the dead, nor did his body see decay. God has raised this Jesus to life, and we are all witnesses of it. Exalted to the right hand of God, he has received from the Father the promised Holy Spirit and has poured out what you now see and hear. David didn't know it, but he was pointing to Jesus. Because of him, we can know and experience him in an even more rich and more intimate and beautiful way because the Holy Spirit is in us. We can live experiencing the goodness of his nearness always. When we're troubled, we can have faith that God is our refuge. And we can rest in him with trust. We can know and experience God as our treasure, and we can delight in him with gratitude. We can know that God is our Lord, and we can fix our eyes on him, surrendering as he guides and counsels us. His presence is our good. His nearness is our good. The familiar song, Great is Thy Faithfulness, I was so excited about this, says, Pardon for sin and a peace that endureth. Thine own dear presence to cheer and to guide. Strength for today and bright hope for tomorrow. Blessings all mine and 10,000 beside. Do you see what the hymn writer knew? It's exactly what we've been chatting about this morning. His dear presence gives us joy and leads and guides us as our Lord. He knows we can experience strength for today because of his nearness as I look forward with hope for our bright tomorrow, our glorious inheritance. Surely he is our treasure. Blessings all mine and 10,000 beside, too abundant to count. In this world, we will have trouble. Jesus promised. We may feel like we're playing hopscotch with the big kids and we don't know how to play. We may feel insecure, unsettled, and fearful. Like I ran to hear my mom's voice, we can run to our Heavenly Father, knowing who he is and knowing that he is near, calms and settles us and allows us to experience true, full, overflowing joy. Like David, we can make a decision to praise him and fix our eyes on him and have an eternal perspective of hope. Ladies, we have a delightful inheritance. We experience him in us now by the power of the Holy Spirit, and one day we will be with him face to face, and we will experience joy upon joy upon joy. Will you read verse 11 with me? Jesus, you make known to me the path of life. You will fill me with joy in your presence, with eternal pleasures at your right hand. Let's pray. Heavenly Father, we often find ourselves troubled, but we are longing for true joy. You have shown us in your word that it is possible to experience joy. You have shown us in your word that it is possible to experience joy that no one can take away. It is joy in your presence.

0: Lord, be near. Holy Spirit, fill us with your joy as we abide in you. We love you. Amen.
1: Amen. Missy Schrader on God's nearness, the only thing that leads to unshakable joy. What a wonderful 2 days it's been unpacking Psalm 16 together. If you missed the first half yesterday, you can find that at reviveourhearts.com. Nancy DeMoss Wolgemuth is just as passionate about God's nearness as Missy. She shared some practical thoughts about walking closely with the Lord, drawn from the story of Enoch.
2: Walking with God doesn't mean to be a recluse or a monk. It doesn't mean that you pull away from society, from culture, that you have this like godly spiritual life and then you walk with God. No, Enoch lived a normal life with normal cares, normal responsibilities. He had a family, he had kids, as we've seen, but he walked with God as he was carrying out other responsibilities, interfacing with neighbors, coworkers, and family members. So walking with God doesn't mean you just pull out of this world. It does mean an intentional decision. Amos 3 verse 3 says in the ESV, "Do two walk together unless they have agreed to meet?" Walking with God doesn't just happen. It requires a conscious, deliberate choice. We agree we're going to walk with each other. You don't just slip into it. You don't just slide into it. It doesn't happen by osmosis. You don't say, "Oh, I want to be a godly old lady. I hope I'm walking with God when I'm old." Look, if you're not walking with God now, you probably won't be walking with him when you're old. It's a choice, an intentional decision. It's also a consistent, continuous way of life. It's a cultivated habit. Enoch walked with God for 300 years. This was not just an occasional nod to God or an occasional emotional or religious experience. This was not a hot and cold relationship, off and on, fits and starts. This was a relationship, a walk with God that affected and impacted every area of what we eat, what we drink, where we go, what we say, what we think. A walk with God is a cultivated habit, a continuous, continual, consistent way of life. And a walk with God suggests a close friendship. Enoch knew that God was with him, and he considered God to be a friend. Years ago, for several years, I had a walking partner. We didn't know each other very well when we started walking together, so at first conversations were a little awkward. We didn't know much about each other, about each other's backgrounds, but we started to walk and talk. That's what women do when they walk, right? We talk. We walked. And we talked. And he walks with me, and he talks with me, and he tells me that I am his own. And the joys that we share as we tarry there, none other has ever known. None other except others who've walked with God. You see, this was not an occasional visit that Enoch and God had. There's a nearness that comes with God, an intimacy with God that's cultivated through time spent walking with him and cultivating a friendship with him. You become interested in what interests God.
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3: For American Family News, I'm Chris Woodward. President Donald Trump has announced a $700 million investment to produce more coal. According to the president, this will support jobs and help Americans save money on their electricity.
4: We will protect 14 coal plants and 42 coal mines. It's a tremendous number. And build two new coal plants and one massive new export terminal because we're exporting coal.
3: Environmentalists do not like the move, saying it will be bad for air quality. The U.S. has imposed sanctions on Cuba's president, Miguel Díaz-Canel. That's according to a filing today on the U.S. Treasury Department website. Included in the sanctions are Alejandro Castro Nespín, the son of Raúl Castro, and the nephew of Fidel Castro. A Canadian activist says actions speak better than words when it comes to Prime Minister Mark Carney's feelings about Israel. AFN's Chad Groening has more.
5: During a recent address at the Holy Blossom Temple in Toronto, Canadian Prime Minister Mark Carney announced that Canada is failing Jewish Canadians, and the community is being brutally targeted by hate. Canadian leader said all across Canada, anti-Semitism has surged to levels not seen since the post-World War II era. He noted that last year over two-thirds of all religion-motivated hate crimes were directed at Jewish Canadians. Jews make up only 1% of the population. Dr. Charles McVitie serves on the board of Canada Family Action and is president of Canada Christian College.
6: It's actually wonderful that our prime minister would actually go to a noted synagogue and make these expressions and statements, especially considering the fact that he has agreed with people condemning Israel as committing genocide, and he has stopped weapons from being sold to Israel, and he's been very silent on the Jewish people in Canada viciously attacked.
5: McVitie says on the same day he speaks these nice words, he then appoints a council to combat anti-Semitism.
6: And he puts two of the most notorious anti-Semites in the country on the council. So the fox is guarding the hen house.
5: And Canadian Conservative leader Pierre Poilievre slammed the decision, saying that one of those council members previously lobbied to, quote, keep Hezbollah legal before he got into politics. I'm Chad Groening.
3: Spencer Pratt appears as though he is headed toward a general election for mayor of Los Angeles. He would face incumbent mayor Karen Bass. The mayor says she deserves another term, but Pratt has blamed her for things such as wildfires, crime, homelessness, and housing problems. And while Pratt did appear on a reality TV show in his youth, Sandy Rios told Today's Issues that Pratt should be taken seriously.
7: When you hear him take the stand on the issues, Tim, he has such passion. He lost his home in Pacific Palisades fire.
8: Right.
7: So it's very personal to him. And so one of his first ads was him standing in front of his burned-down house, living in a camper trailer, but hitting, not silly stuff. His ads really are, they're very, very clever. And by the way, he's not actually creating them, but people in Hollywood who really want him to win are doing this apart from the campaign.
3: L.A. Councilmember Nithya Raymond is third in the race. Counting is still underway for the next 4 weeks. A battle continues in Maine over whether voters will get to decide on sports participation for males and female sports. Here's Fox's Gernal Scott.
9: An organization called Protect Girls Sports in Maine said it has met a deadline to put a question on November's ballot. It would ask voters to decide if transgender athletes should be barred from sports not aligned with their birth gender. Maine's Secretary of State, Shenna Bellows, is disputing that, saying all the signatures the group needed were not valid, and that groups from out of state involved in the effort failed to commit to following Maine law. An appeal has been filed claiming the Secretary of State, with her decision, is violating political participation and free speech rights. A court will make the final ruling.
3: In final news, a mostly positive day on Wall Street. The NASDAQ is down 23, but the S&P is up 30 and the Dow 875. 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
11: Proverbs 22:6 says, "Train up a child in the way he should go, and when he is old, he will not depart from it." 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Well, every one of the teens at Heartlight comes from a quote-unquote good Christian home. 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And also, prepare for the days he will struggle, because no family is immune.
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14: When a person studies a particular biblical passage, that person must pay attention to all that is included in the text, meaning he needs to look at the words, the order of the words, and the grammatical construction of those words, and to compare them with other similar passages and other places where those significant words appear. If we don't do those things, and they take time, you don't have to be highly intelligent to do that. It is simply a matter of investing into the text. And if you truly believe that this is the Word of God, and this is God's revelation to us, and our life is founded upon truth, then you're going to spend that time. You're going to do the work. You're going to take the time in order to learn the proper exegetical methodology, in order to rightly understand the text, and not cursory read it and come to your first impression of the text. As we said last week, normally, one's first impression of the text is incorrect. It's only when we solely and painfully pore over prayerfully the Word of God is the Holy Spirit going to be our teacher, and we're going to arrive at a proper understanding. Well, take out your Bible and look with me to the book of Genesis and chapter 27. The book of Genesis and chapter 27. We, God willing, are going to complete this 27th chapter in this lesson. And I've emphasized over the last several weeks how important this passage is. It forms for us a right way of looking at Jacob. And when we look at Jacob properly, we will look at Israel properly. But when we have an improper, a skewed vision of Jacob, it is going to cause us to have a wrong view of Israel. So what I want to suggest to you is this. There is much wrong beliefs concerning Israel today within Christianity. There is that wicked replacement theology. There is a view that the land of Israel has no more significance, that the Jewish people are no longer that covenant people, that has been terminated. And we could go on and on with false theology incorrect perspectives concerning Israel. And because one ignores prophecy, they don't have a proper understanding of what God's going to do to bring about his kingdom and the important role that Israel's going to play in that. As Messiah said, until Israel calls out for Messiah, the kingdom will not come. Now we're going to pick up where we left off last week. We finished with verse 31, and I'm going to go back to verse 30 for a moment to set the context. So look with me, Genesis 27 and verse 30. We read here, and it came about when Isaac finished blessing his son. Let's look at it. And it came about when Isaac finished blessing Jacob, that it came about that Jacob went out from before his father, Isaac. And Esau, his brother, came from his hunt. So we spoke about this last week, and we mentioned how, on one hand, Esau was able to go out, capture that animal, and prepare it relatively quickly, because he went out, had to find it, kill it, and prepare it. When Jacob simply went to the flock, gave it to his mother, she prepared it so that he could go in quickly. And the fact that Esau came in rapidly thereafter shows that even though he did it quickly, he had poor timing. Because what this text says is, when it was only after that Yitzchak had finished blessing his son Jacob, then and only then did Esau came in. Now, to me, this is very similar to one of the parables that Messiah spoke of concerning those 10 virgins. How half of them, the foolish ones, they came, but they were late. The door had already been shut. They missed out because they were not following truth. And what we find here is that Esau is not following truth. He is a deceiver. As I've said over and over, he is trying to get the blessing that rightly now belongs to his brother Yaakov or Jacob, because he purchased it from him at the end of Genesis 25. And so many people, they ignore that fact, that agreement, that oath that Esau made. They don't bring that into the equation in the right understanding of Genesis 27. And that is a serious error. So once more, we see that Jacob went out, and it says, and Esau, his brother, came from the hunt, verse 31. And he also made from that abundant taste. And it just speaks about the food, the delicacies that Isaac loved. So he also prepared this thing that his father loved. And it says in verse 31, and he brought it to his father. And he said to his father, and this is where it gets interesting, because he says, let my father be risen, and he shall eat from the game or the hunt of his son, on account that your soul shall bless me. Now, the terminology here is different. I want you to go back one page in your Bible. Look, if you would, to verse 19, because in verse 19, we have a similar statement, but this is from Jacob when he came before his father. And notice what it says here in the verse 19. He says, rise and sit down and eat from my game on account that your soul shall bless me. Now, when Jacob says this, he puts it in a much more personal way. It's in the second person singular. He's addressing his father in a language of intimacy, you. When it's third person, it is more distant. There is a difference between saying, you do this, and John do this, especially when you're speaking to John. That third person shows a distance, and that's important in the text, because Jacob, when he says it, he says, rise up and sit down and eat from my game on account that your soul shall bless me. But notice what Esau says. Go back now to verse 31, the second half of the verse. He says to his father, let my father be risen up, and that he shall eat from the hunt or the game of his son. Now, why is he speaking about himself as his son? In one sense, this emphasizes this relationship. Why does he want to emphasize this relationship? Jacob didn't. And the reason is because Esau knows. He knows that what he's doing is incorrect. He's trying to say, you eat this from your son, but it says in the third person, on account that your soul shall bless me. Look now to verse 32. And Isaac, his father, said to him, who are you? Now, this is very similar, but there's a difference. If you go to the end of verse 18, one page earlier, if you look here, something similar. When Isaac addresses Jacob, he says, who are you, my son? That first person shows intimacy. So he says, who are you, my son? Well, the fact that he says, my son, shows that he knows that it's either Esau or Jacob. But he's confused. Why is he confused? Because he does not know the transaction that took place at the end of Genesis chapter 25. Now, let's go back to where we left off. Verse 32, in the middle of that, he says, who are you? But he doesn't say, my son. And notice how Esau responds. He says, I am your son, your firstborn Esau. Now, he's emphasizing that. Why is he emphasizing it? Well, it's an overcompensation, because he knows that although he's still the son of Isaac, he knows he's no longer the firstborn. Now, there is a very significant language issue in this passage, and that is Esau will always be HaBen HaGadol, the larger or the older son, but he is not the firstborn. Now, I realize to many individuals that don't come from a Jewish background, if it's the older son, he's got to be the, if he's the eldest, he's got to be the firstborn. That is a wrong assumption. One can forsake the firstborn right. For example, in the scripture, we find that Reuben is the firstborn of Jacob. But we learn in the book of Chronicles, we learn that it actually, because of Reuben's poor behavior, sinful behavior, that he forsakes that birthright, and it goes to the sons of Joseph, Ephraim and Manasseh. So this is a biblical example of how one can lose their birthright. Well, here he didn't lose it. He willfully sold it. He forsook his birthright. And what does the scripture say about that? It says that he despised, or he hated, or he thought little of that birthright. He didn't see it as significant. But now he wants it, and he wants it badly. Why? Well, this is going to lay a prophetic foundation. We know that the people that come from Esau are the Edomites, and they are constantly in the scripture trying to thwart the purposes of God. And they are the eternal enemies of the sons of Jacob, that is, the Israelites or the Jewish people. So go back, notice what he says. I am your son, your firstborn Esau. Look at Isaac's response. Verse 33. And Isaac trembled, a great trembling, ad meod, that is, exceedingly, unto a very, very strong trembling. That's what it's saying. And he said, who therefore is he that the game he brought to me, and I ate from all of it before you came? So he says, who is this one? And notice what he says as he continues speaking. And I blessed him, Gam Baruch Yeh. And this word Gam shows emphasis. It says, and also blessed will he be. Now, why is that in the text? That is to show a confirmation that this one is indeed going to be the one blessed. Now, if he did so in a false manner, that would cause great problems. You cannot achieve something by deceit. Jacob is not deceiving here. He is getting what he's purchased. This firstborn right and the blessing that comes with it. The blessing is the key part of the firstborn right. So Isaac says, and also blessed will he be. And when Esau heard the words of his father, he cried out or yelled. The word is tsa'ak. He cried out a great cry and bitter, ad me'od. Now, this is this same phrase. It's the same phrase when it says that Isaac trembled greatly, a great trembling exceedingly. Now we see that Esau is doing that same exceedingly crying out. And he says to his father, bless me also, my father. Now, he can't get that blessing. It's already been given, but he doesn't care. He is not paying attention to the terms of the birthright. He just wants what he wants. That's his character. So he says, bless me, my father. That's what he asked for. Bless me, he says. And verse 35, and he says, this is Isaac speaking now, your brother came with mirmah. Now, the phrase here, mirmah, is usually a term of negativity, one of deceitfulness, one that's rooted in falsehood. Now, we have to remember something. This is from Isaac's perspective. He does not know what has transpired. So because his eyes are dim, he is devoid of prophetic truth, because that's only came to Rebekah. Because of that, he says this word. Now, it's interesting because if you look at Rashi, one of the most famous and well-respected biblical interpreters from the position of Judaism, he says that this word should be understood, mirmah, with the word chokmah, which is wisdom. Most Jewish translations translate this word cleverness. Now, here's what they say. In order to achieve something, if it's deceit, it is rooted in intelligence. I mean, you look at con men. I mean, they come up with some very elaborate plans. Many people have said concerning criminals, I mean, they are smart. They simply use their intelligence. for the wrong reason. And the point here is mirmah, usually in the scripture, has to do with someone who is using intelligence to trick or deceive someone. And this is how Isaac sees it. But it's because he does not have full information. So let's look at it again. He says, your brother came with mirmah, with deceit, and he took your blessing. Well, the fact is, he didn't take it. He purchased it. It was rightly his. And we talked about how everything that Jacob did, he did based upon the prophetic information that his mother received. He did it out of obedience to her. That's an important point. Look now to verse 36. And he said, and this is Esau speaking, he said, rightly is his name called Yaakov, because he, and it's the same word, Yaakov, he has, and we'll talk about its meaning in a moment, he has Yaakov me these two times. My birthright he took, and behold, now he took my blessing. Now, what does the scripture do? What is its purpose? Well, its purpose is to show that in the same way that Jacob acquired the birthright, he also now is acquiring the blessing. They're part of the same agreement. But what caused him to do so? Well, what's emphasized in this passage is the word Ein Kuf Vet, which is the root for the name Jacob. And we have to go back to, what does that word mean? Well, if you listen to Christianity, most time Christians teach that this word means a deceiver or a liar or a surplanter. That is one that takes from another in an improper manner. The problem is we don't see that in the scripture, that interpretation. If you look at that word, Ein Kuf Vet, what you find is it speaks of that which comes after. If I say, and he would say, La'akov acharei mashu, I want to follow after something, I use that same word, Yaakov, in this passage or in that sentence. So it means to follow after, or in the sense of pursuing. Now, when Jacob grabbed the heel of Esau in the womb, he was pursuing the right of the firstborn. And we talked about how the word ekef can mean heel. Heel is what follows after. It can mean result. We spoke of this in an earlier study, I believe, in chapter 25, when we talked about the birth of these twins. And we also made mention in speaking about what we'll come in contact with in a few months, and that is the account of Tamar and Yehuda. And we're going to see there that this concept of a firstborn and the heel has to do with victory, achieving, receiving the proper results according to the will of God. So when we look at that intrinsically from the meaning of the word Ein Kuf Vet, this root for Jacob, we see that it has to do with following after, pursuing, being victorious, achieving, getting the proper results. And therefore, if we read it this way, what Esau is saying is, no, surely his name is rightly called Yaakov, which could be he will be rewarded or he will get the results because he has been victorious over me these two times. My birthright he took, and now he took my blessing. How did he do it? Prophetically. He responded to the will, the prophetic will of God. Look now to the second part of verse 36. Esau is still speaking. And he says, surely there remains for me a blessing. And Isaac answered and said to Esau, behold, and it uses the term gavir. Gavir is from the same root as Gavriel or Gabriel. It is a word of power. And he speaks now about Jacob, and he calls him a powerful one. I have set him to you. So Isaac saying, I've set this powerful one over you. And all your brethren I have given to him for servants. So listen to what Isaac's saying. He says, the blessing that I gave is that he's going to be mighty over you and all of your sons, all of your brethren, all of your descendants, they are going to be his servants. And notice the grain and the new wine, I will support him. So he's saying here that I'm going to support him with what? This produce of the field. And prophetically, these two words, Dagon ve'tirosh, they are used prophetically in regard to worship, the fruit of the land being synonymous with pleasing worship. So he says, and to you, therefore, what can I do, my son? What can be done to change this? And the answer is nothing. Well, notice how Esau doesn't accept this. Esau says to his father, is there only one blessing to you, my father? You only have one blessing? Bless me, even my father. So he says, Esau lifted up his voice and cried. So he's weeping over the fact that he's not getting blessed.
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15: 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Episode 9 of AFA at Home, One Nation Under God, celebrating America's 250th anniversary. 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
2: 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I'm Dr. James Dobson, and I'm thrilled that you've joined us.
3: Well, welcome to a very special edition of Dr. James Dobson's Family Talk. I'm Roger Marsh, and today we are bringing you a special program that Dr. Dobson recorded several years ago for the 75th anniversary of D-Day, the historic Allied invasion of Normandy, France, that helped turn the tide of World War II. That took place on June the 6th. In this recording, Dr. Dobson is joined by retired Lieutenant General Jerry Boykin, an original member of Delta Force, commander of the legendary Green Berets, decorated war hero, and the son of a sailor who was wounded driving a Higgins boat ashore at Omaha Beach. Together, they will reflect on the courage, the brotherhood, and the extraordinary cost of that pivotal day. So sit back and enjoy this powerful conversation featuring Dr. James Dobson and the panel talking about storming the beach, remembering the sacrifice of D-Day on today's edition of Family Talk.
2: Well, hello, everyone. I'm James Dobson, the host of the radio program Family Talk. And I want you to know that I'm especially pleased to have you join us on this particular day. I wonder if anybody out there knows why. What is this day that we're commemorating today? If you don't know, it's this anniversary of the battle known as D-Day, which was the turning point in World War II. That historic battle occurred on June 6, 1944, when the U.S. forces and its allies crossed the English Channel at 6 a.m. and stormed five beaches at Normandy, France. One of them was designated Omaha, where 2,400 men, almost all of them American, were cut down on the sandy beach that day before the sun had gone down. These courageous men, many of them were actually boys, 17 or 18 years of age, right out of high school, were tasked with defeating the powerful German army that was dug in on the cliffs above. Nothing like that battle has been seen in world history. I think that's not an overstatement. The Armada crossing the English Channel that day was 6,900 ships and more than 11,000 airplanes, which ultimately included 160,000 men in a titanic struggle. In total, 9,000 men were killed or wounded in the next few days. Now, today we're very privileged to have with us one of my heroes who has a connection to D-Day. He is Lieutenant General Jerry Boykin, one of America's greatest military leaders. He was an original member of the U.S. Army's Delta Force, and he commanded the legendary Green Beret. He was also involved in military missions in Iran and Grenada and Somalia, where the infamous Black Hawk Down battle was fought. General Boykin received the Bronze Star, two Purple Hearts, and other commendations too numerous to recount. In addition to his prolific military career, he's the author of five books, the best known of which is General Boykin's autobiography, Never Surrender. General Boykin is also the Executive Vice President of the Family Research Council. He's an honorable man of God and an American patriot. General Boykin, my friend, it's so good to talk to you, especially about a subject like this where we're going to discuss the most hallowed of days.
4: Doctor, I can't tell you what a privilege it is to be with you on this very special day.
2: tell us how you feel about what happened on D-Day.
4: My dad was grew up on a tobacco farm in eastern North Carolina, and at 17 years old, he slipped away from their farm and enlisted in the Navy, and he and four of his brothers were there in the European theater. And he was the only one wounded, and he was actually wounded there on D-Day at Normandy, helping bring troops ashore at Omaha Beach. And he was in the Navy, but he was driving a landing craft, and they took a direct hit, and he doesn't remember anything except waking up in the Bethesda Naval Hospital.
2: That he was driving one of the Higgins boats, right?
4: That's right. He was driving a Higgins boat. And when he woke up, in the hospital in the Portsmouth. I said Bethesda, but it was actually Portsmouth Naval Hospital.
2: Do I understand he was hit? They were hit by a mortar shell?
4: Well, they're not sure. He's not sure whether it was a mortar or whether it was one of the large 75-millimeter guns or something. But most likely it was just a lucky shot with a mortar that just happened to land, and hit that boat. But it blinded him in his left eye, and he spent the rest of his life as a disabled veteran. But when I took him to see Saving Private Ryan, it was a difficult experience for him as he watched that, and you could see that things were coming back to him, and you could see that it was emotional.
2: I imagine that was a difficult moment for you too, wasn't it?
4: It was very difficult for me. You know, he'd said so very little about what happened that day, and then all of a sudden he was reliving it.
2: Tell me if he affirmed the accuracy of that movie.
4: Yes, he did. He confirmed that the fire from the Germans was just as intense as it was portrayed in that movie. He remembered that as he was coming ashore. He remembered that vividly.
2: You know, when the movie ended, Shirley and I didn't move. We didn't feel like moving. We were so touched by what we had seen that we just sat there, and we were both in tears. I don't think any other movie has ever had that impact on me, at seeing what actually happened on that day and the days afterward was terribly emotional for me. Was it for you?
4: Oh, absolutely. You know, you think about the 160,000 troops coming across that beach that day, and, a large, large portion of those were Americans as they came across that beach. And as you said earlier, these were 17 and 18-year-old boys, literally, that had been forced to become men very quickly. And stop and think about this. Many of our millennials today have a notion about this thing called safe space. Well, you know, when those 17 and 18-year-olds came across that beach that day, the only safe space was on the other side of the German lines, and they had to fight to get there. I got to tell you, that they were truly the greatest generation.
2: Hmm. Let's get back to your dad. How old was he when that occurred?
4: He had just turned 18 years old in April, and this was the 6th of June that D-Day occurred.
2: And he was blind in one eye for the rest of his life.
4: Yeah.
2: But it's interesting you said that he didn't talk about it much. Imagine something so significant in your life like this and not sharing it with anybody. But that was characteristic of that generation, wasn't it?
4: Well, that's exactly right. And what was interesting was he would talk to his brothers who were also... They weren't at D-Day. I mean, they weren't there at the Normandy beaches, but they were World War II veterans, and he would talk to them, but he wouldn't talk to other people. If they were not a veteran and had not been there, he wouldn't talk to them about it. And I think it was because he was just unsure, how they would react or respond to him. But that was what, among other things, that made me determined to be in the military, because I saw that there was a brotherhood between, veterans, especially those that had been in World War II, And I wanted to be part of that.
2: Do I understand that there were five boys in his family and all five of them served in the war?
4: There were six boys in his family, and one of them was beyond draft age, and so he did not serve, but there were five of the six that did serve.
2: Were any of the others wounded?
4: No, he was the only one that was wounded, and the others came home unscathed. But it was interesting that he was the baby, by the way, baby boy anyhow, and it was interesting as to how they looked up to him, actually, because they knew that he had been in a situation where, you know, it would go down in history as, you know, one of the great battles of history, I think, and they actually looked up to him and admired him because he'd been on those beaches that day, and they knew the significance of that.
2: I knew that you had said when it came down to your generation, there was absolutely nothing for you to do but to be a military man, that was pretty much understood in your family and especially by your dad. Is that correct?
4: There's no question about that. I knew, as did my brother, that if you are a male and your name is Boykin, you were going to serve in the military. Now, not necessarily for a career, because neither my dad nor his brothers made a career of it. But we knew we were going to serve. It was an obligation to pay our dues, to be able to enjoy the freedoms and the privileges that America offers.
2: And those boys that signed up, many of them were right out of high school, as I said. And I wonder if they really knew what they were getting into. Because it was just so horrendous.
4: Yeah, unless you've experienced combat, you can't imagine what combat is like. And I'm sure that they did not know what they were getting into. They knew they were going to do their part to serve the country, to protect and defend the freedoms of this nation, and to some extent to avenge the atrocities at Pearl Harbor. But I don't think they knew what combat was going to be like, particularly at the beaches of Omaha.
2: Tell me how young, immature men like that, boys really, deal with fear, abject fear. I mean, they had to know that they were going right into the face of death. They ran across those beaches with machine gun fire and mortar shells just raining down on them, and they did it. It's amazing to me that they did it. How does that come about?
4: Well, here's my answer. That there's two things. Number one is leadership. You've got to have non-commissioned officers and officers that have the courage to get out there under the worst of circumstances and lead these men into battle. You've got to lead the way. That's why, you know, the motto of the infantry is follow me. You've got to lead, and they've got to follow. The second thing is, though, one of the most fundamental reasons is why in the military we build strong teams and strong units is because it is a brotherhood. And what you wind up with is you wind up with a situation where you're not going to let your buddy down. If he gets out of that Higgins boat and you see him up to his waist or neck in water, you're going in right behind him because you don't want to let him down. You don't want to disappoint him, and you want to be there if something happens to him, because that is it's all part of the brotherhood. But that comes from a lot of training and developing men into brothers at arms.
2: I've heard it said that people assume that guys go into battle like that for God and country, but it's really above that for each other. Is that correct?
4: There's no question about it. You know, you may serve on a day-to-day basis because you've taken an oath to the Constitution, but when you're in combat, it is about the guy on your right and left, your front and your back. It is about your brothers. And, you know, Dr. Dobson, you stop and think about going back to the Battle of Mogadishu. Most people don't realize that we were fighting for 18 hours in the city of Mogadishu over two dead bodies, two pilots that we could not get out of a helicopter, and nobody was going to leave them. It's a very sacred code of honor, and it's encapsulated in what they call the Ranger Creed, which says, "Never shall I leave a fallen comrade to fall into the hands of the enemy." And that is what we were fighting for there. And there was a lot of that in World War II. They fought alongside each other because they were a brotherhood.
2: You know, I'm sure that most American people who happen to know about D-Day don't realize that those who survived the Normandy landings and made it to the top of the cliffs had to fight all the way to Germany for, what, 3 or 4 more months before it was all over.
4: That's right.
2: So many of them were dead by the end of that day. Others died along the way. I mean, the price they paid is just impossible to calculate, and yet the schools are not teaching about it.
4: No, and it's such an important part of our history, Dr. Dobson. You know, if you're a young American growing up today, there's a pretty good chance that you're not patriotic. In fact, surveys show that as much as 57% of the young people that are surveyed today are not proud to be Americans. But you can't fail to be proud to be an American if you know the history of this country. If you know what those boys did on that beach that day, if you understand what they did at the Chosun Reservoir in Korea just a few years later, if you know the sacrifices that were made in Vietnam, it tends to make you a whole lot prouder to be an American. And I think that the failure of teaching and stressing history is a major failure in our society today.
2: There's a story that I've heard that I'd like you to elaborate on, where the men who ran across that beach at Omaha got to kind of a barrier where they were sort of protected from the machine gun fire above, and they were jammed up against that barrier. It has a name. I can't remember what it is, but they were paralyzed there, paralyzed by fear. And there was a possibility that that whole thing could collapse and the Allied armies could have been driven back into the sea. And there was a moment where the decision had to be made. You either die here or you die on the way up these cliffs. Let's go, or something like that. Can you elaborate on that?
4: Yeah, I've heard the same story. And you know, I think even in the movie Saving Private Ryan, they showed some of that, you know. And I think that where this occurred was at Point de Hoc. Point de Hoc was where the 2nd Ranger Battalion was tasked with scaling a 100-foot cliff to get up to the German guns up on the top there, because those German guns could have been very, very damaging and threatening to the entire operation. So that's exactly what they said. We're going to the top, and we can stay here and die, or we can go up there and take our chances. So that's my understanding of what happened.
2: Ronald Reagan spoke up at Point de Hoc, and he talked about those men. And matter of fact, the survivors, some of them were there on the cliffs, at the top of the cliffs, on D-Day. I think it was the 40th anniversary of D-Day.
4: Mm-hmm.
2: And he gave one of the most powerful speeches that any president has ever given. It was written by Peggy Noonan. Are you acquainted with that speech?
4: I am, and I've read that speech, and I've also seen excerpts from the speech by video. And he actually had some of those men that scaled that cliff there that day with him, and I'm sure you saw them. What's so unique about that generation is they didn't consider themselves heroes. They considered themselves having done their part. They came home, started their lives when they got back to the United States. And they, you know, it was like if you say to them, you're the greatest generation, they're sort of like, they just look at you like, what does that mean, you know? Still today, if you get around some of these 90-plus-year-old veterans, they're very humble people.
2: You know, I've shared this before, but it really never leaves me, that the men who paid that price, those who died and the ones who were wounded and facing that horrendous challenge, came home, and it was their children during the 1960s who were in college or a little bit later who hated them. They hated their parents. The phrase, don't trust anyone over 30. and there was this tremendous rebellion. They didn't appreciate the price that had been paid for their freedom.
4: Yeah, some of them were the dope-smoking hippies of the 60s, you know, that were out there burning American flags and draft cards and protesting the war in Vietnam, and that's very, very sad. I will tell you, I was not one of those. I was in ROTC and eagerly awaiting my opportunity to go serve when I graduated from Virginia Tech. But that's exactly right, and it's hard to explain. But again, part of it is this lack of focus on history, of the history of this nation. And you and I we really enjoy history, and we read about the Founding Fathers in the Revolutionary War. And we read about the sacrifices that have been made, and we know who these Founding Fathers were just because they've come alive through our reading. But that is not the norm. My generation, quite frankly, was probably the last generation that really got a dose of history, where history was taken seriously in terms of its ultimate benefits to our society. They don't know today, especially, but even in my day, as a college, especially, but even in my day, as a college,

0: I wanted to do my service, and I went into situations where I was scared to death. But when you have the responsibility for leadership, you just, you get over that. You work through it. Because courage is not the absence of fear. It's overcoming your fear.
1: Yes. Tell us some more about your dad. What do you remember about him?
0: Well, I said that he didn't make a career of the military, and that is not entirely true. He's an interesting guy in that he was a disabled veteran. He got discharged. He married his sweetheart, started raising his family, and then the Korean War came along, and the Army had a program that would allow disabled veterans that could still function to actually come into the Army, and he went in the Army. They took him back in, so he went in the Army, and he served through the Korean War, and then he was discharged a second time. And then he applied to go to work for the U.S. Marine Corps. So he actually worked 32 years for the Marine Corps at Cherry Point Marine Air Station to include a tour in Vietnam with the Marines. He loved it. He had taken an oath. He felt strongly about that. He was not a high school graduate, but he was a very smart man, and he understood the importance of people being willing to serve, and that's what he wanted to do. And he never wanted anything out of America but opportunity. That's it. He wanted opportunity. He believed in the mandate to love our neighbors. He demonstrated that in the way he lived his life. He believed that it was his responsibility to take care of his family when his parents, who were sharecroppers in eastern North Carolina there, when they were no longer able to farm and they had no place to go, he actually took his Navy disability pension and built a house for them. And they lived in that house until they both died. And that was about taking care of his own family. He didn't look for any outside help. He didn't think the government was responsible to take care of him and his family. He knew that that was his mandated responsibility.
1: My goodness, they made out of something else. Well, there's so much to talk about here. We've been talking to retired Lieutenant General Jerry Boykin on this anniversary of the D-Day landings on June 6, 1944. There is so much here. I've enjoyed this conversation, Jerry. Would you come back and be with us next time to kind of finish this conversation?
0: You know I will. I'll be there anytime you need me, and I look forward to being on your program because I think that you have an incredible audience.
1: Let's leave our listeners with a thought. I think I read that you said your father was a man's man. He was, wasn't he?
0: Oh, indeed he was. He was an athlete, a hunter, a fisherman, an outdoorsman, but he was also a man that had very strong principles and values. And he lived by them.
1: Well, you and I have been blessed to have such a man as a father. Hey, thanks for being with us, and we'll talk again next time.
0: Thank you, Doctor.
2: This has been a presentation of the Dr. James Dobson Family Institute. 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
3: Very few stories are as gripping as Herman Melville's novel Moby Dick. And like most literary classics, its theme is as timeless as the ages. The story focuses, of course, on the great whaling ship, the Pequod, under the leadership of Captain Ahab. The crew quickly learns that Ahab is on a quest to track down and kill Moby Dick, the great white whale that took his leg years ago. He confesses his burning desire for revenge, and soon Ahab is alone in a small boat, facing the giant with nothing more than a harpoon. And with all the hate and strength he can muster, he thrusts the harpoon into the whale, only to find its rope wrapped around his neck. He's dragged into the depths of the sea and drowned. It's a haunting but insightful tale about what happens when a person is consumed by vengeance.
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2: With American Family News, I'm Caleb Castile. The Trump administration is investing another $700 million into the coal industry. Edward Lawrence of the Fox Business Network has that story from the White House.
3: $425 million used to keep 13 different coal plants operational, another $185 million used to build two new coal plants in Alaska and West Virginia, the first opening of plants in 13 years. Now, it will also help restart a closed plant in Maryland. $75 million will fund the opening of a new coal export terminal in Oakland, California. Now, critics say the coal can be harmful to the environment and could cause serious illness. In a statement, a Sierra Club Beyond Coal campaign manager, Lori Williams, adding, the administration that claims to want to make Americans healthy again should be doing everything in its power to shut down coal plants and limit emissions.
2: The Trump administration announced today it was charging 14 people in Ohio of committing more than $50 million of fraud as part of a wider crackdown against government fraud across the country. Centers for Medicare and Medicaid Services Administrator Dr. Mehmet Oz blames Ohio's immigrant population for the state's home health care fraud.
4: These are insular groups, but we are naive to think that practices that were felt to be commonplace in other parts of the world wouldn't come to this great country if we didn't pay attention to some of the program integrity issues which were ignored en masse.
2: Democrats have pushed back against the crackdown, arguing the administration is using fraud as an excuse to target immigrant communities and slash programs like Medicaid. There's a battle for control of the Democratic Party and moderates are losing. AFN's Steve Jordal reports on the rise of the Democratic Socialists of America.
5: The Democrat Party is being led by Bernie Sanders, AOC and her squad, and New York City Mayor Zoran Mamdani, according to a moderate Democrat. And they're not even actual Democrats. Analyst Melissa DeRosa told the Mint in the Morning podcast in January that the Democrat Socialists of America have left your father's Democrat Party.
6: And it really is about class warfare and tax the rich, tax the rich, tax the rich, the oligarchy, the patriarchy, and that you can't have anyone go up unless we tear other people down.
5: She tells Fox and Friends, if the party succumbs, moderates will be politically homeless.
7: If we lose this war in the next couple of years, I fear we're going to be in the wilderness for a very long time. And there are, to your point, a lot of moderate Democrats who are feeling very politically homeless right now, who are looking for the center.
5: Gary Bauer of American Values says the only thing Democrat socialists are offering the country is envy and rage, but they're still getting a hearing from voters.
8: We live in a time of anger and rage, sadly, and I'm not sure it's going to go away anytime soon. And so the Democrat socialists of America, in many ways, this is a time for them.
5: He says if Democrats win in November, the DSA will set the agenda for the country.
8: It's actually growing in power. This is particularly true in America's big cities. There's some difficult days ahead.
5: I'm Steve Jordal.
2: California is continuing to count ballots after several key elections this week. Fox's Matt Finn reporting from Los Angeles.
9: We're 2 days after Election Day here, and L.A. County says there are still 700,000 ballots to be counted. They're only about 62% processed overall. The latest ballot dump we got shows Mayor Bass here in the mayor's race has strengthened her lead. Spencer Pratt picked up about 6,000 votes. Third place, Nithya Raman, benefited with about 9,000 votes. That narrowed Pratt's lead. In the governor's race, roughly 56% of the vote is counted. Republican Steve Hilton remains on top with 1.42 million votes. Democrat Javier Becerra in second with 1.3 million votes. Democrat Tom Steyer in third.
2: As drivers across the country continue to struggle with high gas prices, Indiana Governor Mike Braun has extended a statewide gas tax holiday for the third time. The governor tells Fox and Friends it's boosting the state's economy.
10: We've been running our state more like a business. We're saving money on the cost side, and we got the hottest economy in the Midwest.
2: Fuel prices have spiked as Iran continues to block the ship traffic from moving through the Strait of Hormuz, disrupting the global oil and natural gas supply. President Trump has previously proposed suspending the federal gas tax as well, but it would need congressional approval, and critics say it would cut vital funding for highways and public transit. For American Family News, I'm Caleb Castile.
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0: 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We're just going to email you occasionally when we have a new product or an event. We're not going to spam you 10 times a day, so please stay in touch with us in that way. And as a token of our appreciation for you signing up, you'll get a sample of one of June's most popular books. Now, I'm here today with June. My name's Tom Petrosky. I'm here with author and speaker June Hunt. June, tonight we were going to talk in this first segment about gaslighting. I know when I was working on my grandmother's house, we actually found pipes in the walls for gas lighting, but I'm sure that's not what you're actually talking
1: maybe
0: about.
1: Maybe not.
0: Talk to us about this, because people ask me about it all the time. So,
1: well, you know, I remember... speaking of a grandmother, I remember my grandmother had a light, and it had gas. It was there was you would light it up, this is different. In fact, just the other day, somebody was telling me about another person gaslighting her. So, gaslighting—that it's a term. It's a tactic, a psychological tactic that an individual could use on someone else, or it could be a group using on someone else. But it's to make that other person, I'm going to use the word, doubt their sanity or doubt their perception of reality. Actually, this term gaslighting is... from a plot in a play back in 1938. I was not alive then, but it was called Gaslight. And there were two film adaptations in the, 1940 and then 1944, both titled Gaslight. And the storyline centers on a newly married, charming, on the surface, husband who nefariously uses noises in the attic, flickering gas lights, muffled voices to make his unsuspecting wife doubt her sanity so that then he can steal her fortune. Now, I'm going to be personal here. I never will forget multiple times my dad would come to me and say, you know, your mother's mentally ill today. And I can't tell you how upsetting it was. I did not believe him. I didn't trust my dad. Mother was not mentally ill. He had multiple women. I grew up in a painfully adulterous home. But today, gaslighting is a technique used by certain people, an abuser, to manipulate and control someone else. And the tactics could be like denying what is said or done to confuse reality. Or using people or possessions to damage to inflict pain. It could be attacking another person verbally or attacking your children or the work. It's really, though, to gain compliance. This person it's all about control. And there's increasing negative pressure used. It's contradicting things that were accepted. And it's like acting like, what's the matter with you, when the other person knows what he or she is doing. It could be alternating positive words like praise and flattery, and then the next thing you know, there's the negativity, insults. But it's meant to cause confusion. And I remember my mother one day said, June, would you tell me the truth? I said, yes, ma'am, I will. Tell me the truth. Am I mentally ill? I said, no, mother, not at all. Mom, now my dad's son from a first marriage was paranoid schizophrenic. He had been institutionalized and he had even had a lobotomy. So there was some mental illness in his first family, but I don't know why at times my dad was cruel. So the bottom line, though, is gaslighting is always negative. It is a manipulative ploy to try to get someone to doubt their sanity. It's never good.
2: Hey friends, I am excited to invite you to our Call to Care equipping event on Saturday, June 13th, right here in Plano, Texas. 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

0: 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We're collecting the stories and testimonies from people, so we'd like to have that information from you. Right now, we're going to welcome a caller to the program. Let's welcome back a returning caller, Marie. Welcome, Marie.
1: Hey, hi. Marie. Hi. Good to talk with you again.
2: Hi, June. Thank you so much for talking to my mom and I before. I'm by myself tonight, and I'm at home, 500 miles away from her right now. I'm going back in a few weeks.
1: And you're basically at times the caregiver of your mom. Isn't that what you had told me before?
2: Right. I'm her main person. I'm the one who stays with her when she's ill or injured and recovering. Mm-hmm. So it ends up being 6 or 7 months of the year because it takes her weeks to get back on track. And then she can be alone or with a caregiver for like an hour a day. And I can come home and take a break. But as she gets older, you know, she's 92 in June. She gets older, she needs more and more help. And we talked before about our experience of definitely gaslighting has been a part of it, of emotional and verbal abuse from my siblings, like being very resentful and hostile towards me and sometimes her for me being with her and helping her, like jealousy, guilt, et cetera, being acted out in, and an inability of people to address their concerns and questions in mature and respectful ways, instead being very passive-aggressive and nasty, and how to interact with this kind of behavior in a way that will not feed into it and stop it. And you gave some great advice, so I kind of want to tell you what happened and ask what now.
1: Okay.
2: It was so wonderful. After our call, both my mom and I cried and hugged and so affirmed and loved that night and could feel the prayers of people on, you know, through the radio, anybody who's praying, thank you. And we could feel that. We could feel strengthened and empowered. And the next time someone acted out, it didn't take long. About a month ago, one of my siblings, my sister, called screaming into the answering machine. My mom was very sick that day, and screaming into the answering machine, oh, it's your fault that nobody's helping. Like, there's constantly blaming of me, using me as a scapegoat and a punching bag.
1: Is there any? Okay, how many siblings?
2: One sister and three brothers, and then the three brothers have wives, and two of my siblings, which complicates it, have MS, are seriously physically disabled themselves. And so there's an added dynamic with them. I'm more understanding of that, you know, them reacting at it, not being able to be there and help and so wanting to control. But there's still no excuse for being abusive and mistreating another person. And so it doesn't give them a free card. And one of them, my sister, is constantly an instigator of, for example, so she called and yelled into the machine, right? And she had been helping before I was the main helper, helping with my mom's prescriptions and supplements and getting them delivered to her. So mom liked having that, you know, her be involved and having somebody doing that. But, of course, as my mom's memory has gone more and more, I have to have my sister communicate directly with me about things rather than going through my mom. And I'm having a lot of trouble with all my siblings refusing to communicate with me, feeling they shouldn't have to communicate with me, and not realizing they're endangering her when they don't. And like, she then was angry at me that day, so then she called back my mom and was giving her all kinds of complex information about a prescription, and I'm just shaking my head. And my mom's, like, handing the phone to me and looking just totally confused. I'm like, this is just so inappropriate.
1: Wow.
2: And it traumatized her, you know. So anyway, I try to talk to her on the phone. She's so busy yelling, you know, I can't get through. So I hang up the phone, and I go and write an email, and I said exactly what you said to me. I want the best relationship possible with you, but I will not put up with you mistreating me or mom and putting me down, like what she did into the machine of, like, putting me down to mom and to me. And I want to take a break for 3 weeks from communication, and I will take over the prescriptions with my mom. And I'll be back in touch with you, and I'm not going to be looking at your messages, et cetera. So what did she do? Exactly what you said she would do. She tested the boundaries, and she caused the usual problem. So, but this time, because of you and your advice, I stood on the outside and watched.
1: Okay.
2: And I didn't react, you know, but she right away called a brother and called my mom and told them, Marie will not let me help mom anymore, and is blocking me from helping her anymore, and is being so controlling and da-da-da-da-da-da. So just totally misrepresented what I said, left off at all her inappropriate behavior. But luckily, I had prepared mom, and you had prepared mom. And I said, now you remember, June told us they're going to test my boundaries. And so just don't react, Mom. And here's the copy of the email I sent.
1: Wow.
2: So, and then she got my brother involved, and my brother comes over and calls my mom, yelling into the phone, why are you letting her control you? And now she won't let Julie
1: his
2: help.
1: Sister.
2: Mom, yeah. And so I'm like watching this going, this is exactly... This keeps happening, and this is the gaslighting thing too, right?
1: Yes.
2: Doing it to other people, like spreading this misinformation to other people all the time. And this has happened several times in the last 3 years. And then other people hate my guts, and they don't even know what really happened. So I watched this, and then I also watched her have excuses. She wrote all kinds of emails and just ignored the boundary and then finally stopped. And but you know, after I did that and didn't react, I walked taller. I felt more at peace. I felt better, and that mattered, you know. And during this time, I have felt so much more peace. Like, you did the right thing, you were respectful, but you drew a line, and you're holding her responsible. But now it's like, oh no, now what do I do? So... She will still want to help my mom with prescriptions, and I can count on her continuing these behaviors. She's been doing them as a pattern. She refuses to talk to me about things, and it's more and more dangerous. If I hadn't been there with my mom listening to that conversation at that moment, who knows what could have happened and what could happen in the future with some of these medicines. So I want her, and I want my other siblings to help, but not at the expense of endangering my mom and draining us of our energy and using up our emotional energy on them rather than focusing toward my mom and using it for healing.
1: Well, I want you to know that I can absolutely identify with you for different reasons than what you've described with your sister. I had a sister that would call and start yelling immediately. And I just remember I also had an assistant, and when she would answer the phone, then she would say, and I'm not going to say my sister's name, but I'll make it something, you know, it's Ellen. Not just, that wasn't her name, but that, it's Ellen. Yeah. And so I would gut up, meaning I would try to, I could tell my torso would need to get strong. And I'm a peace person, so I don't yell and do all that. But my sister, who normally, if you other people, you know, can think she's kind and thoughtful and nurturing and all, but she had it out for me because one of her daughters was responding to me, and she had been sexually abused, and so I needed to help my niece. But but it was her daughter, and so now, so somehow I became a threat, and I didn't want to be her mother. I want to be her aunt, and I am her aunt. And but the point is, I know what it's like, and I hope that's helpful to you to have somebody just start and they just yell, and they'll you know, why, and whatever it is they're yelling about, you know, it doesn't last forever, but I just would try to be calm. And one of the things that you don't do is you don't get into a yelling match. It's not going to work anyway. And you have to know that what you say may not be received. It can be absolutely the truth, and it may be that you need to, you know, just say what is the truth, but I'm just saying that that doesn't mean it's going to be received. Yet, it still is the truth, and it does, it has the potential to go into the that other person's mind, into the brain. They're hearing these words, and it could be that, I'm going to say it this way, that the Spirit of God could use the truth to later on bring to mind what is true. Now, there came a point after a number of years this was going on, and I didn't tell anybody. Eventually, another sister learned what was going on, but my real point is there came a point where my sister said, June, I'm feeling more secure now, so I'm not, and she just was letting me know that she wasn't going to be doing this anymore.
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0: 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That's Central Time, by the way. So if you live in another time zone, adjust for your location. 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The invitation's open to everybody. Please reach out and we'll make some time for you to join us. Let's continue the call with Juna Marie.
1: Well, sweetheart, the reason I shared about my sister is because I really think I had something very similar to your sister. And what I'm trying to say is I promise you, I do understand. And at the time, we have to understand that they can, those who are yelling at us, they could believe what they're saying, or they sometimes there can be blame shifting. Does that make sense?
2: Oh, yeah, blame shifting. I feel like it's major scapegoating. And apparently, like online, you can see there's this dynamic in dysfunctional families when the parent gets older that they're called a scapegoating caregiver scapegoating syndrome, like this resentment towards the... And my mother calls it just jealousy. She's like, it's like they're jealous of the closeness between us, you know, and feel left out, you know?
1: Yeah. Well, see, that's exactly what was going on with my sister's daughter, meaning my niece. But the fact that, in fact, at one time she just forbid me from ever, she said, I don't want you calling her. If she calls you, then you can talk to her. And I was trying to figure out, is this right for me to do this? Because I had other people who said, but June, you know, you're trying to help your niece.
2: Right,
1: So I think we have to just figure out what is right for a period of time. And so I made it for a period of time that I wouldn't initiate calls because she said, can't you just, I'm your sister, can't you do it for me? You know, and these, but you know, you think about it, people who do this, they're not, I'm going to use the term, healthy.
2: Yeah.
1: They're not mentally healthy. And if there is blame shifting, then you're getting blamed for what somebody else is doing. And you have to determine, what do I do individually in each situation? Because if it's blame shifting from her to you, rather than taking responsibility for her action, it makes the other person feel justified as long as they can continue to blame you. And what we know is in the Bible, it says there's a time to speak and a time to be silent. There are times when Jesus defended himself. There are times when Jesus did not defend himself, right?
2: Yeah.
1: Okay. So the issue isn't winning. You say, well, but I'm trying to straighten out the truth because the and I'm a big believer in truth. But what I know is I think each situation or every occurrence, if you are being blamed, and it sounds like there is kind of a ganging up against you by if your sister can pull in your brother and right. then get him upset, that's tough. Are you able to have a conversation with your brother with candor, not just blame, but it, I'm thinking if it's the right relationship with your brother, you could say, I'm coming to you for advice. I would really like to hear what you think. What should we do? We all care about Mom, and we want to help her. And then if you have the right relationship with your brother, you could say, you could explain some about, well, definitely what your intention is to and what you can do, because it sounds like now you become the primary caregiver. Is that correct?
2: Right, yeah. Right.
1: Okay. And medication, many times there needs to be regularity in terms of the frequency and doing a protocol that makes sense. But do you have a relationship with your brother that you think you could confide mm-hmm. and then say, could we try to figure out what is best in our situation, you know, with our sister? Is that a possibility?
2: I wish it was. He's even worse.
1: Oh, dear. Okay.
2: The last time that he came to my mom's house, he only comes about 4 times a year, takes her out to dinner, and he was supposed to pick her up from the hospital while I drove down, and he used that opportunity to take her car keys and cancel her car insurance, which had nothing to do with any, I mean, it's like he wasn't supposed to do any of that and cause, you know, attack my mom's dignity by doing that and caused a lot of problems and expense. We had to reinstate the insurance and never found the car keys. Had to use it. I mean, he's worse. He does these antics to exert his control and dominance. He's a doctor. He's highly educated. He should know better. But he's a wealthy person, and he's angry that he's not in charge, even though he's not willing to be there and be committed and invested. He wants to have power. He's very much like my abusive father. So he's not as bad with physical abuse, but he does it verbally, and he'll come right out. And if I stand up to him at all or say anything, I get put down and sworn at and vulgarities and everything. And so he's such a terrible example for others in the family. But no, there's a real problem among 2 out of 3 of the men and my sister. Then there's one brother who does some helping, but is very scared to stand up to the others and doesn't want to. He's the role of not, you know, rocking the ship. And so he tries to help on the sly a little bit, doing some online grocery orders on him, but he's very cautious to, you know, doesn't want to. He buys into and enables the blaming, the scapegoating stuff. And has his own reasons. Everybody has these agendas, and they're fighting with me through the situation with my mom. She gets hurt, and I get hurt by it. But another thing that you said last time is going in my mind as you're talking about this, and it's that you said you can't reason with an abuser. And that has really helped me. It's like, I really, this is a pattern from being a little girl with an abusive dad. Like, I want to just say the right thing. I want to educate them. I want to fix them. You know, I want to change their behavior. And it's like, I'm powerless to do that. And it drives me crazy and wastes my energy. And I will literally sit at my computer writing email after email that I never send, giving them a lecture.
1: Oh.
2: Preaching to them, knowing that I would never send this, but it's like, how can you do this? You know?
1: So yeah.
2: Or trying to teach them about scapegoating and bullying. And, you know, it's like, nothing you say, Marie, is going to, this is not going to get through. And it has helped me to think of them like an alcoholic or a drug addict. You cannot reason them out of that. People are in this weird dynamic where they're grouped together and they believe that they believe these lies together, but it seems like they want to believe them too, because perfectly reasonable people should know when they hear that story of my brother taking her car keys, like, how could another brother defend that? It's like, you know that I'm there, a 65-year-old responsible woman. Why is that okay with you that he didn't even give the car keys to me?
1: Yes.
2: So it's like,
1: yes.
2: They're not being reasonable. They're not, there's no point in trying. It feels like, so I like don't know what to do as the next step. Okay, the 3 weeks are over. Now, what do I say to her? Like, well, I'm really scared. Like, okay, you're having a real problem respecting me. You don't want to talk to me. You refuse to talk to me. I think that's really dangerous with medicines, and that's not going to work. Maybe there's another way you can help, Mom. I mean, I don't know what is reasonable to do, because I don't expect the behavior to change.
1: Well, if you have a protocol that you have found works, where you know that you fill, I guess, do you like fill containers for Monday through Friday?
2: Yeah, it's when there's a new medicine or there's complex things going on, like changes of the medicine, whatever. I just want her or anybody helping, trying to help my mom, to also keep me in the loop so that they don't harm her without realizing it. They're depending on her to remember these things. And placing her in the middle rather than doing their own communication. And that's the real problem.
1: Right. Well, one thing for sure is for you to have a structure that you know will work, but that's in your mom's best interest. See, God knows your heart, and your heart is pure. You can be blamed based on the neediness of someone else. Now, their need doesn't justify you responding to fix it, because there are things you can't fix.
2: Right.
1: But for sure, for you to be secure in saying, God, I want to do only what's right in your sight, and I'm asking for your peace.
3: We all face conflicts in life, at home, at work, and even in the relationships with those we love the most. Although conflicts are common, we often feel stuck and don't know what to say or do. But God's Word shows us the path to peace. 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

0: 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So if you can't stay up late with us, you can listen to Hope in the Morning. You can listen to it on your way into work, on your way home, or whenever you'd like. So you have that flexibility. Let's finish up this call with Juna Marie.
1: I was thinking about one thing, Maria. I think it's understandable that there is unhealthy behavior by your sister that hasn't been corrected. And so, first of all, for you to know that there are methods that are used. Methods I'm talking about, like, for some, there is fostering chaos, meaning you control others by intentionally causing confusion. Mm-hmm. And that, and there can be certain things, and it just helps prepare you to not be surprised. You know, it could be all the way from telling lies or half-truths, or being chronically late or procrastinating, where you can't count on the person to do what they say they're going to do, and you can't expect them to accept responsibility or accept blame. Does that make sense?
2: Mm-hmm.
1: So, but it's wise of you to be aware, okay, I know my sister is either trying to manipulate me or change, you know, what has been agreed upon. And in other words, you can't count on words that are said at one time for her to follow through.
2: But right,
1: you need to expect it. That's the important thing. This should not be a surprise. I mean, it is a surprise because you think, well, wait a minute, this, you know, but just know that's there will be methods of trying to sabotage the relationship that you have with your mom. Mm-hmm. And it's based on the past. This isn't new, but for you to say, okay, this is just another tactic. And of course, the thing that is precious is you do have a precious relationship with your mom. Now, how much is your mom aware of what's going on like that?
2: She's very aware of it and upset by it, and she can still talk to my sister and everybody in a loving way, and she doesn't cut them out, but she doesn't trust them. And when she can remember, she just doesn't tell them. She kind of rolls with the punches, like she's like, oh, that's just her being her.
1: Okay, well, see, that is healthy. So, and but that, you know, that is a blessing. That is a blessing that she really sees it for what it is. And I think the affirmation that you all have, because I was the closest to my mom, Sounds like you and I kind of had some similar situations. They're a little bit different. But, you know, God has called you to honor your mom. As the scripture says, honor your father and mother. Well, you know, to be basically this month, she's 92. That's really substantive. And I just would just continue to affirm, just say, I'm so blessed that you are my mom. Mm-hmm. And I'm just so grateful that you allow me to do things I love doing. And I loved doing things for my mom. And, I, you know, at times I wish I'd thought of other things that I could have done. But the bottom line is, it is helpful that she is aware, but she obviously can, you know, in fact, there were times I remember my mom saying, I don't know why your sister does blah, blah, blah, whatever it would be. Mm-hmm. And and sometimes I did have to intervene because, but you know, we can't fix everybody, and your primary responsibility at this point, especially because of the age of your mom, is you just praying and saying, God, enable me to be what you want me to be with my mom, and just protect her heart, protect her mind, and I will be, I'll consider it a joy to do whatever I can to help my mom. And the Lord is going to, he knows you are responsible, and I thank God for you, because there are many sons and daughters who they choose not to have anything to do with a mom that would really, or a dad, it could be, you know, and so you are responding the right way. I think the key is don't have unrealistic expectations about your sister and even your brothers, but or the other males in the family. Just know you're responsible to God for your response, and enjoy her, and know that you at times will need to explain. But one of the things I learned to do is this: speak slow and low. Don't let your voice get high. It's slow and low. Repeat that after me. Slow and low. Yeah. And you're intentionally keeping, if you will, the temperature from going high. But if you're talking with either, you know, in any family members, you will be given a peace by the Lord. The Bible says it's a peace that passes all understanding. Mm-hmm. And it may be that you are the peace person in your family, because you're going to speak slow and low, and that will typically keep the persons around you from blasting. Now, that doesn't mean that they can't or won't, but I think, does it make sense why that can help?
2: Oh, sure, and I need to do that. Like, I get upset, and so I just I work really hard on not reacting, you know?
1: Well, it makes sense that it, because first of all, hurts, because you are trying to do what is right for your mom, and you have an understanding that they don't have. I think, in a way, in regard to those who are verbally abusive, there's a wrong belief of

0: unhappy. Well, actually, that is incorrect. It's, right. The right belief is, I realize I've been living a lie. I can't make other people be what they need to be and do what they're supposed to do. But believing that I'm to blame is not accurate. God knows my heart, and I'm going to continue to do what I believe is right. And my happiness will not come from human relationships. I have a choice about being around anyone who mistreats mom or mistreats me. I don't want to have false loyalty to anyone who is abusive, nor do I want to have false expectation that if I just do it all right, everybody's going to be doing what's right. But I will no longer live for the approval of others. Listen, this, I never will forget this. There's a scripture that helped me tremendously. It's found in Galatians 1:10, the first chapter of Galatians, verse 10. Am I now trying to win the approval of people or of God? Or am I trying to please people? If I were still trying to please people, I would not be the servant of Christ.
1: Mm-hmm.
0: Isn't that good?
1: Yeah, that's a good one.
0: So write that scripture down, Galatians 1:10.
1: I did.
0: And every once in a while, literally just say, thank you, Lord, for your word. I will not try to win the approval of people. I just want to be doing what you lead me to do, Lord. And if I'm trying to please others, then I'm not being the servant of Christ. So my number one focus will be to do what you lead me to do, Lord. And thank you for the privilege of letting me serve my mom. What do you
1: thank
0: feel
1: you.
0: About that?
1: Please pray for me to keep strength, because it's very hard to deal
0: yes.
1: with not my mom, but all this violence. And I want to give up sometime and just say to her, I'm so sorry, but I can't take it anymore, you know, sometimes.
0: In his strength, you can do whatever he guides you to do, and you'll be fine. I love talking with you.
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3: For American Family News, I'm Chris Woodward. President Donald Trump has announced a $700 million investment to produce more coal. According to the president, this will support jobs and help Americans save money on their electricity.
4: We will protect 14 coal plants and 42 coal mines. It's a tremendous

0: number and build two new coal plants and one massive new export terminal because we're exporting coal.
1: Environmentalists do not like the move, saying it will be bad for air quality. The U.S. has imposed sanctions on Cuba's president, Miguel Díaz-Canel. That's according to a filing today on the U.S. Treasury Department website. Included in the sanctions are Alejandro Castro Nespín, the son of Raúl Castro, and the nephew of Fidel Castro. A Canadian activist says actions speak better than words when it comes to Prime Minister Mark Carney's feelings about Israel. AFN's Chad Groening has more.
2: During a recent address at the Holy Blossom Temple in Toronto, Canadian Prime Minister Mark Carney announced that Canada is failing Jewish Canadians and the community is being brutally targeted by hate. The Canadian leader said all across Canada, anti-Semitism has surged to levels not seen since the post-World War II era. He noted that last year over two-thirds of all religion-motivated hate crimes were directed at Jewish Canadians. Jews make up only 1% of the population. Dr. Charles McVitie serves on the board of Canada Family Action and is president of Canada Christian College.
3: It's actually wonderful that our prime minister would actually go to a noted synagogue and make these expressions and statements, especially considering the fact that he has agreed with people condemning Israel as committing genocide, and he has stopped weapons from being sold to Israel, and he's been very silent on the Jewish people in Canada viciously attacked.
2: McVitie says on the same day he speaks these nice words, he then appoints a council to combat anti-Semitism.
3: And he puts two of the most notorious anti-Semites in the country on the council. So the fox is guarding the hen house.
2: And Canadian Conservative leader Pierre Poilievre slammed the decision, saying that one of those council members previously lobbied to, quote, keep Hezbollah legal before he got into politics. I'm Chad Groening.
1: Spencer Pratt appears as though he is headed toward a general election for mayor of Los Angeles. He would face incumbent mayor Karen Bass. The mayor says she deserves another term, but Pratt has blamed her for things such as wildfires, crime, homelessness, and housing problems. And while Pratt did appear on a reality TV show in his youth, Sandy Rios told Today's Issues that Pratt should be taken seriously.
4: When you hear him take the stand on the issues, Tim, he has such passion. He lost his home in Pacific Palisades fire.
5: Right.
4: So it's very personal to him. And so one of his first ads was him standing in front of his burned-down house, living in a camper trailer, but hitting, not silly stuff. His ads really are, they're very, very clever. And by the way, he's not actually creating them, but people in Hollywood who really want him to win are doing this apart from the campaign.
1: L.A. Councilmember Nithya Raymond is third in the race. Counting is still underway for the next 4 weeks. A battle continues in Maine over whether voters will get to decide on sports participation for males and female sports. Here's Fox's Gernal Scott.
6: An organization called Protect Girls Sports in Maine said it has met a deadline to put a question on November's ballot. It would ask voters to decide if transgender athletes should be barred from sports not aligned with their birth gender. Maine's Secretary of State, Shenna Bellows, is disputing that, saying all the signatures the group needed were not valid and that groups from out of state involved in the effort failed to commit to following Maine law. An appeal has been filed claiming the Secretary of State with her decision is violating political participation and free speech rights. A court will make the final ruling.
1: In final news, a mostly positive day on Wall Street. The Nasdaq is down 23, but the S&P is up 30 and the Dow 875. 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
10: 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If you believe God and his judgment will punish evil, why do you believe God would not reward righteousness? I'm not talking about the gift of righteousness is given to all of us by faith, but if you choose to honor God with your life, he will bless you. 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There is.
9: 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That's 855-577-2255. We're so glad you're here to listen. Today's program will complete the message we began yesterday. Here's Pastor Alan with part two of Stormproof Foundations, Lessons from Matthew.
10: I'm sending you out like sheep among wolves. Therefore, so now he's going to give us a response. Be as shrewd as snakes and as innocent as doves. Be shrewd and innocent. That will take the leading of the Holy Spirit. Because I typically think I can either be shrewd or innocent, but it's hard to bundle that. Be shrewd and innocent, he said. Verse 17, be on your guard. Be watchful. Listen. Think. It's like biblical. Be on your guard against men. They will hand you over to the local councils and they'll flog you in their synagogues. On my account, you'll be brought before governors and kings as witnesses to them and to Gentiles. We know from the larger story of Scripture, that's true, but they're typically brought in chains. It's not a speaking tour. They're not collecting a fee. But when they arrest you, don't worry about what to say or how to say it. At that time, you'll be given what to say. For it won't be you speaking, but the Spirit of your Father speaking through you. Brother will betray brother to death, and a father his child. And children rebel against their parents and have them put to death. This is Jesus speaking. Have you ever met anybody that said Jesus was all about love? That his message was happy. Well, much of it was, and Jesus did come to show us the love of God. But he did it with such integrity that he also talked about the difficulty of the journey and the reality of the world in which we live. He does more than give away participation trophies. He said there'll be betrayal within families. Children will rebel against their parents. Gee, it's hard to imagine that. Have them put to death. All men, verse 22, all men will hate you because of me. But he who stands firm to the end will be saved. When you are persecuted in one place, flee to another. I don't like that sentence. See, if I were writing it, I'm not saying it's inspired. I'm just saying if my old carnal, mean Alan self wrote it, I'd say when you're persecuted in one place, hit him in the mouth. And God will break their neck. And all of your enemies will see it, and they'll be sorry, and they'll have a parade, and they'll give you cake. That's Alan's translation. It's not inspired by the Holy Spirit. So I would point you back to what Jesus said. He said, when you're persecuted in one place, flee to another. I tell you the truth, you'll not finish going through the cities of Israel before the Son of Man comes. A student is not above his teacher, nor a servant above his master. It's enough for the student to be like his teacher and the servant like his master.
5: If the head of the house has been called Beelzebub, it's a title for the devil. If the head of the house has been called the devil, how much more the members of the household? Well, that's a pretty sober little paragraph. Jesus said, I'm sending you out. But I'm telling you, I'm sending you out in a pretty vulnerable way. You're going into a highly contested arena, and you need to be shrewd and innocent, and you need to be on your guard. And he said, in spite of that, you'll be handled over to councils. You'll be persecuted by the religious. You'll be brought before governors and kings, people of authority and great power. He said, when they arrest you, don't worry. Well, you know, usually the mugshot's kind of a point of a little anxiety. We've seen a few exceptions lately, but typically it's a point of... He said, there'll be betrayal and rebellion within families. It even escalates. He said, there'll be universal hatred. You'll be hated by all people because of me. Because of me. See, there's tremendous efforts to bring division amongst us and cause us to hate one another based upon how we look or the accent with which we speak or our height or our athletic ability or our IQ. Folks, those are all driven by a spirit other than the Spirit of God. Please don't fall prey to that. He said, you'll be hated because of me and your affiliation with me. And his instructions were to stand firm. He said, our salvation is certain if we're aligned with Jesus. And he goes on in the very next verse. It's verse 26. He said, so do not be afraid of them. Well, hello. Arrested, hated everywhere. Betrayals in our families. And so now he gives us our response. He said, you don't have to be afraid of them. Wow. Part of this is what you choose to focus on. You can focus on the hatred and the resentment and the bitterness and the rejection and say, because of all of those things, I'm going undercover. Or you can focus on this next paragraph where Jesus said, you don't have to be afraid. And you'll have a boldness and a courage to walk in the midst of the lions or the fiery furnace or to confront Goliath. Don't be afraid of them. There's nothing concealed that will not be disclosed or hidden that will not be made known. See, they're keeping secrets, yeah, but not from God. And in God's time, he lets the truth be told. We've been watching that. We started praying in 2020 that the truth would be told. And from that day until this, week after week after week, there have been things pushed in the public square that I'm quite certain very powerful people would have preferred to stay hidden. At one time when we would say that the COVID virus came from Wuhan, China, people would lose their minds because the people with authority over us wouldn't say that. And now the kids in school know that. The truth is being told. The scripture is being fulfilled in front of your eyes if you'll watch. What I tell you in the dark, speak in the daylight. What is whispered in your ear, proclaim to the roofs. Do not be afraid of those who kill the body but can't kill the soul. Rather be afraid of the one who can destroy both soul and body in hell. Aren't two sparrows sold for a penny? Yet not one of them will fall to the ground apart from the will of your Father. God goes to the funerals of the sparrows. I love it. And even the very hairs of your head are numbered, so don't be afraid. That's the third time he's told us. You're worth more than many sparrows, thank you. Whoever acknowledges me before men, I will also acknowledge him before my Father in heaven. But whoever disowns me before men, I'll disown him before my Father in heaven. I believe in those few verses, those six verses or seven, we have a formula for living free of fear. Not because we live in a world that isn't frightening. You'll be hated rather universally. You'll from time to time be mistreated because of your faith. People will reject you. It will limit opportunities. If you own your faith in the public square, there are times it will present challenges. Own your faith anyway. Because Jesus' instruction is don't be afraid of them. All the things they're trying to conceal and all the things they're trying to hide are going to be shouted from the housetops. Be an early adopter of the truth. He tells us multiple times in verse 26, do not be afraid of them. In verse 28, do not be afraid. In verse 31, so don't be afraid. Freedom from fear. I want to take a moment with it because fear is an epidemic. Fear is a very real challenge. It comes in many packages. Sometimes it's fear of our health and our well-being. Sometimes it's fear for our families or our children. It can be fear about events in our world. It can be fear about our resources and our ability to hold on to them. You can't. Only God can secure your future. I'm not saying you shouldn't be a good steward or be diligent or work hard. I'm not saying that. But I'm telling you, only God can secure your future, whether it's your health, your family, your resources. And as long as you think you're the one that's securing those things, you are very vulnerable to fear because there are frightening things happening in the world. Things beyond our control, beyond our ability. But you can be free from fear, or else Jesus would not have said, we don't have to be afraid. It's very similar to when he said, do not worry. I believe we can lead lives that are not plagued by worry. And I believe we can lead lives that are not dominated by fear. It's not that we won't face frightening things, that we won't walk through frightening places, but we do not have to be driven and make our life choices by fear. Hebrews chapter 2 and verse 15, I put it in your notes. I know it's not Matthew 10, but I wrote the outline. It talks about what Jesus did for us, and he said he freed those who all their lives were held in slavery by their fear of death. One of the great fears is the fear of death. Death is an enemy. I'm not saying it's not significant. It's not real. It's a barrier that has to be crossed. It's a transition from one realm of existence to another, from one dimension to another, and that's frightening. If you haven't traveled a lot, travel's frightening. If you haven't eaten food beyond what you ate at your mother's kitchen table, new tastes are frightening. So there's a logic for why death will bring some anxiety. But Jesus said it no longer holds the power to captivate you, to dominate you. In fact, he just told us not to be afraid of those that can just kill the body. He said, that's really not that big a deal. I'm like, well, that's a pretty big deal to me. Y'all sit so quiet. I mean, can we agree, like somebody can kill your body, they would have your attention. I mean, that's like a big deal. But Jesus said, actually, there's something much worse than that. Somebody that could impact your future beyond life.
9: We'll be right back. But first, Pastor Allen wants to share a limited edition commemorative set to help you celebrate God's faithfulness to our nation.
5: 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People say to me, well, our whole history's not good. Well, folks, you know, my history's not great. Your family history's not perfect. 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You love your children. 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It still is. Let's ask God to bless America again.
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5: So the possibility of being free of fear is real. Now, I brought you a prayer. We're going to pray it together. But the essence of this prayer is understanding that fear, think of fear as a person without a body. I mean, an intimidating, muscular, assertive person, just no physical body. All the other attributes of a person. The fear will communicate with you. It'll fill your thoughts. It'll put ideas. Fear will affect your emotions. It can affect your physiological responses. Fear can elicit almost all the other things you would imagine that a person could elicit in a response from you. So I'm suggesting that you treat fear like a person without a body. You have to speak to it. And say, in Jesus' name, you will not dominate here. You may make a visit. You can make a presentation. You may have a proposal. But you're not welcome here. Now, if fear has been an established resident in your arena, it may take more than one visit to get all the clutter out. But it isn't based upon my force of intellect or positive thinking. When I have that authority over an unclean spirit, it's because not of Alan's authority, it's because I come in the authority of Jesus of Nazareth. And if you understand that, then it isn't about strength. It has nothing to do with that. Any more than a police officer who holds his hand up to stop an oncoming car. He doesn't have the strength to do that. He has the authority to do that. And if you understand you have the authority to speak to fear, it will change your future no matter how chaotic our world becomes. So I brought you a prayer. I made a mistake when the first time I built the outline, I had the prayer and you didn't. And I knew what would happen. Before I got to the office tomorrow morning, there'd be lots of requests going, could we get that prayer? No. So I just put the prayer in your notes. Let's just read it together. Have you found it? I renounce the spirit of fear. Through the blood of Jesus, I have been delivered out of the hand of the enemy. Satan has no place in me, no power over me. Through the blood of Jesus. My mind and my emotions are at peace. God is my protection and my deliverer. When I am afraid, I will trust in the Lord, and I will see his deliverance. Amen. Now, if I were walking through a frightening place, I would say that prayer 5 or 6 times every day until it became second nature to me. Folks, we're talking about a real struggle, real enough that God sent his son to demonstrate, to walk it out, to help us learn and understand. Jesus talked about what we don't have to fear and what we should fear. And I think on this topic, it's worth noting. Jesus said we don't have to be afraid of the one that can destroy just your body, but be afraid of the one that can destroy your soul and your body. You want to let healthy fear grow in you. If you ask me for a quick diagnosis on the current state of Christendom in America, we have a tremendous deficiency in the fear of God. We just don't fear him. We think he's like a benevolent uncle or Santa Claus or the tooth fairy. And that no matter what we do or how we do it, he'll still give us what we want. Or we'll say he's not nice. And the fear of God, not a dread of God, not a shrinking in terror from God. The fear of God is a respect for God, a reverence for God. It's understanding there is a God and it's not us, that he's different than I am. That the collective ability of humanity does not equal God. We can't fix all the problems that we face if we just work together. Because there's nothing in human history to suggest, first of all, we will work together. There are other forces at play. It's called evil. There is a God, and he should be treated with reverence and respect. I've used the example before. I grew up around horses. I have a tremendous respect for horses. I love them. They're beautiful animals. Their strength amazes me. And because I had some really good coaching and training when I was young, they don't frighten me. Big ones, mean ones, they just don't frighten me. And I don't mean when you're in your car and they're in the pasture. I mean, if you lock me in a 10 by 10 room with them, I'm okay. I mean, I prefer you didn't do it, but they don't frighten me. But because I have great respect for them, I would not walk up behind a horse I don't know, grab its tail and pull and go, hey, because there's a very high degree of probability I would get to visit with the people in the emergency room. That's a very predictable reaction from that horse. Not its fault, mine. And folks, there are some things about God as you read your Bible that you'll begin to understand. If you will watch and listen and think, it will change you. I want to cultivate a respect for God. Jesus is trying to tell us in the plainest of language. Look at next verse, verse 34. He said, "Don't suppose that I've come to bring peace on the earth. I didn't come to bring peace, but a sword." Jesus said that. Did you read it? "Don't suppose I came to bring peace." How many of you, the most common mantra associated with the Christian faith is all about peace. Unity. We just all have to get along. Christians are supposed to bring unity wherever they go. No matter what is said, no matter what value is pushed forward, no matter what idea is proposed, no matter if you're a Christian, if you're a good one, you should be a peacemaker. Well, just listen to the boss. "Don't suppose that I've come to bring peace on the earth. I did not come to bring peace, but a sword. I have come to turn a man against his father, a daughter against his mother, a daughter-in-law against her mother-in-law. A man's enemies will be the members of his own household. And anyone who loves his father or mother more than me isn't worthy of me. And anyone who loves his son or daughter more than me isn't worthy of me. And anyone who doesn't take his cross and follow me is not worthy of me." See, we want people to go to positions of power and authority and fix the problems that we have. And we want to sit at our kitchen tables with the people that we love and ignore the fundamental principles of the Word of God. And we say, "Well, it's my son or my daughter or my mother or my father or my brother or my sister. You don't expect me to what? Honor the Lord? Tell them the truth?" They would be offended, perhaps. Perhaps. But the greatest opportunity to be prepared to meet the King is that someone that loves them the most in the world would tell them the truth. Not in anger, not in belligerence, to tell them the truth. Jesus is not a unifying presence except amongst his followers. He does plead with us, those who are believers, those who are submitted to his word. But even in that context, he said, if someone amongst you isn't obeying the truth, you got to go talk to them and tell them. Kindness, "Thou shalt be kind," is not the 11th commandment. It's not license to be annoying. You're annoying enough without trying. Don't try. So am I. I have a gift. Unity with the world and with ungodliness is not our objective. I have no intention of being united with churches that reject the authority of Scripture or the uniqueness of Jesus. I can show them compassion, I can look upon them with mercy, but I don't intend to be united with ungodliness. Amen. We have misunderstood the mission. We have allowed the enemy to write our mission statement. Well, they manipulate us and coerce us into cooperating with ungodliness. We're going to have to find a new response. And finally, "He who receives you receives me, and he who receives me receives the one who sent me. Anyone who receives a prophet because he's a prophet will receive a prophet's reward. And anyone who receives a righteous man because he's a righteous man will receive a righteous man's reward. If anyone gives you even a cup of cold water to one of these little ones because he's my disciple, I tell you the truth," which means like emphasis, "I tell you the truth, he'll certainly not lose his reward." Did you know there's a reward in eternity for how you live in time? Folks, how you live matters. I'm not suggesting you earn your way into the kingdom of God. I'm suggesting God is just. See, there's a lot of fear around judgment. Think in terms of judgment that's in your favor. Judgment that's for you. If you believe God and his judgment will punish evil, why do you believe God would not reward righteousness? I'm not talking about the gift of righteousness is given to all of us and by faith, but if you choose to honor God with your life, he will bless you. There's a reason to be godly.
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14: Communism has a marketing problem, not simply because its record is unknown by young Americans, but because too many people have been taught to simply ignore it. Well, let's go through some of communism's lies one by one. The first and most common is that communism has never been properly implemented. Well, in reality, the Soviet Union, Maoist China, Cuba, Cambodia, and North Korea all implemented Marxist theory exactly as written. Total state ownership, central planning, one party, no opposition. The results were production collapse, engineered famines, and systematic repression. The failure isn't accidental. Economist Ludwig von Mises explained it in the 1920s. Without market prices, there is no way to rationally allocate resources. The math doesn't work. It never has. Well, the second lie is that socialist revolution brings equality. Well, what it actually delivers is a new ruling class. While ordinary citizens stood in rationing lines, the party elite shopped at exclusive stores, received top-tier medical care, and lived in luxury apartments. The state's total control of production gave communist bureaucrats more concentrated power than any capitalist owner in a free society ever dreamed of. And the third lie is that socialism defends workers. Well, in every communist system, independent unions were abolished and replaced with state organs designed to enforce production discipline. Strikes were treated as sabotage. Workers had one employer, the state, and no ability to negotiate, quit, or object without risking imprisonment. The fourth lie is that without the radical left, workers would still be toiling 14-hour days with no protections. Well, in reality, the first major labor reforms, England's factory acts and Bismarck's welfare programs, arose in liberal and conservative contexts before Marxist regimes existed. Working conditions improved because capitalist innovation made production more efficient, not because of revolution. Well, the fifth lie is the one with the longest body count. Socialism, we are told, defends human rights. The historical record shows likely more than 100 million deaths from purges, gulags, re-education camps, and deliberate famines. Communism doesn't fail because it's implemented poorly. It fails because it's implemented. Don't let young Americans fall prey to historical revision or omission. Stay informed and grounded in truth at phyllisschlafly.com. Join us again for the Phyllis Schlafly Report.
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17: Have you ever noticed how quickly temporary things can start to feel permanent? Today, Dr. Evans explores why God calls us to hold this world loosely while living with eternity firmly in view. Let's join him as he begins.
15: Peter's goal with the prophetic word is that prophecy
18: should lead to an experience. So we pick it up in verse 8 as we go through verse 13 in this session. But do not let this one fact escape you, beloved, that with the Lord, one day is like 1,000 years and 1,000 years like one day. He says, make sure your theology of time is correct. God does not view time as we do. You can't look at your clock to time God. We are creatures of time. Peter says, don't impose that on God, because he doesn't operate that way. Now, there is coming a day when God's reality will be our experience. In the eternal state, when there is no longer any night, no longer any sun, and we are existing in a timeless state, there will be for us no tomorrow and no yesterday. We will live in a now, because we will be in an eternal state. The Lord is not, verse 9, slow about his promise. What promise? The promise of his coming. Remember, the scoffers were saying, where is the promise of his coming? But is patient toward you, not wishing for any to perish, but for all to come to repentance. God and his promise includes what you and I do or don't do. He says he's waiting on us. He keeps his promise while waiting, because his promise includes our participation. Notice he's waiting on us. When you understand the relationship of sovereignty and responsibility and how the two marry one another, it then can explain things that brings to light this reality. Sovereignty means God rules. He makes a promise. He's going to keep his promise because he is true to himself. He is sovereign. At the same time, he holds us responsible. God has a sovereign plan. He knows when he's coming back, but he also knows things are happening along the way that affect the timing without changing the time. So it's not that he's slow, it's that things are happening within the prescribed time, which makes it feel longer, looks longer than it actually is. And so he says God can be trusted, and he's waiting on us, not willing that any should perish, but that all should come to repentance. The word repent refers to a turning. If you confess while walking in the light, you don't need to repent because you haven't gone to the darkness. God has a heart, not wishing for any to perish. So his time doesn't change his sovereignty, but he doesn't want his sovereignty for you to miss his heart. But it still can affect timing. The only reason it took Abraham and Sarah, as long as it did, for them to have a baby called Isaac, is because somebody else entered the picture. And as a result of that, there was a delay. There was a delay with the birth of Ishmael, trumping the birth of Isaac. Ishmael was not God's plan, but because they inserted a human plan, it created a delay in the promise. Not because God is slow concerning the promise, but there was something on the human level that intervened. God is so flexible with his timing, so fluid with his timing, without changing his clock, that he will even adjust and change his mind about his timing from a human point of view. In other words, he is waiting on us so deeply that we can influence from our standpoint, we don't from his, but from our standpoint, we are influencing his timing. You see a number of references in scripture of God, watch this, repenting. God obviously is not repenting of any sin, but he's turning in a different direction. But wait a minute. I thought God does not change. I thought he's the same yesterday, today, and forever. How can a changeless God change? How can a God that does not change, change? And he still be immutable, unchangeable as God? Because all of God's attributes are perfect, okay? Attributes, his characteristics are all perfect, but he doesn't always operate out of each one of them all the time equally. So when God sees a shift in man, he will then allow the shift to appeal to another one of his attributes. The first thing he was going to do out of the attribute of his wrath. But because there was a prayer or a change or repentance, he shifts it over to his mercy. He'll shift over to his mercy, so he's still being consistent with himself. He's just operating out of another attribute. So he hadn't changed. He's just applied it in another part of his consistent personality because he cannot change. But his nature stays the same. He even pre-described this with Nineveh, because Jonah's sermon was, in 40 days, Nineveh will be destroyed. Then whenever God gives you a time, he don't just zap it. He gives you a time. That means that's your window, okay? And when they repented, it says, God repented. He changed his mind. Here's one I like. I like this one. God tells Abraham, I am going to destroy Sodom and Gomorrah. Two evil, wicked cities. Remember, he's waiting on us. I'll go somewhere with this in a moment with regard to this room, but he's waiting on us. He tells him, I'm going to destroy Sodom and Gomorrah. Abraham says, just a minute. I want to appeal to your mercy, even though you're justified in your wrath. I want to appeal to your mercy. If I can go and find 50 righteous, will you save the city for the sake of the 50? And guess what God said? He said, you got a deal. If you find me 50 righteous, I will use the righteous as a down payment on the culture. I'm going somewhere with this. I will adjust what I do because of the 50. Abraham comes back and says, what about 40? He couldn't find 50 folk. And God says, okay, you got a deal. We can go with 40. He comes back and says, what about 30? Then what about 20? He finally gets down to 10, and God will cut a deal if he can find 10. So exactly why was Sodom and Gomorrah destroyed? It was not just destroyed because of how sinful the culture was. It was also destroyed because the righteous couldn't be located. The righteous couldn't be located. But wait a minute. He had Lot was in Sodom. Lot had a wife. That's two. Lot had two daughters. That's four. Lot had two son-in-laws. That's six. If each one of them would have impacted one person, that would have been 12, so Abraham would have found 10. The problem was that Lot was so tied to the system. He was a great man. The Bible says he's a preacher. He was a right man. But he was a right man who did not influence. So you can be a good preacher, a good pastor, but not have influence. God is not waiting on the White House. He's waiting on the church house. And it's because the church house is divided. The church house is confused. Then judgment can come on the culture because he's waiting on us. Not waiting on the culture. He's waiting on us, even though he cares about the culture. So, not willing that any should perish, the idea of perish, apolumi, is the Greek word. It means to be destroyed. And he says, and repentance can intervene and limit that, cancel that, reverse that, what was originally planned based on what was done.
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18: He says, but the day of the Lord will come like a thief. That means a thief doesn't notify you. A thief doesn't tell you, I'm going to come rob you at 12 o'clock tomorrow night. A thief is an unexpected intrusion. The coming of the Lord is like a thief. The day of the Lord is like a thief. Why? Because they're both happening together. As Jesus comes, it ignites the day of the Lord, as opposed to what has been the day of man. He says, the Lord will come like a thief, in which the heavens will pass away with a roar, and the elements will be destroyed with intense heat, and the earth and its works will be burnt up. There was the creation, there will be the uncreation, because there's going to be a new heaven and new earth. So there's going to be an uncreation. He says, since all these things are to be destroyed, what he is telling you and me is that we are to look at life from a temporary point of view. All these things, all the things that make up our existence is going to be destroyed. Therefore, don't hold on to anything like it is forever, because it's not. If you have a forever mentality, you're going to be tied to this world. He says, no, not that you can't have it and hold it, but you can't have it hold you. Because all these things are to be destroyed. They will come to naught. They will come to nothing. We are to live now with a view of the life to come and let the life to come to inform our living now. And then he says, looking for and hastening the coming of the day of God. Interesting. He has changed his language from verse 10. Verse 10, he calls it the day of the Lord. In verse 12, he calls it the day of God. Why? Because in 1 Corinthians 15, verse 24 to 28, the Bible says that God, Jesus, is going to take the kingdom and hand it over to the Father. Now, there's an interesting word here. Looking for and hastening the coming of the day of God. Hasten means to have something happen quicker or faster. It means to speed something up. He's talking about the coming of the Lord or the day of God in this context, but it's still the end times. He says, I want you to make it come quicker. Well, we've already seen God has a sovereign clock, but we're involved with it. Okay? We are tied to 24 hours a day. We are tethered to that. In that 24 hours a day, a person that has a normal full-time job, as we call it 8 hours, or well, it's a 40-hour work week. But let's take a day. Let's just take 8 hours. Back when you were doing that, or if you're still doing that, some days the clock goes fast, and some days the clock goes slow. Sometimes times fly. Other time, you look up, it's 2 o'clock. You look up an hour later, and it's 2:05. It looked like the clock not moving. No. The clock is moving, you're moving differently. When you have a busy schedule and you got a lot to do, look like the clock is just turning and going crazy and you don't have enough time to do this. Other days, the clock taking its time. The clock ain't in a hurry. That clock has not changed one iota. Your movement changed. So you can't change God's clock. What you can change is your movement. And when your movement changes, you're hastening the day. You're speeding up the time without changing the clock because the movement has changed. And so he says in verse 13, but according to his promise, we are looking for the new heaven and new earth in which righteousness dwells. What he is not trying to do is cancel your significance in time. What he is trying to do is let your prophetic focus in eternity inform time. But he wants an eternal perspective. So what I'm saying is prophecy or the elements thereof should be a major part of the pulpit. He wants you to look and emphasize this eternal perspective of a time when we will study war no more, a time when there will be no evil coming at us or coming from us, a time. And he says, let that perspective be a driving influence in your teaching to counteract the false views that are being perpetrated today on social media, in educational institutions. Because there was a time when a Judeo-Christian ethic informed the culture. Many of our laws reflected that a Judeo-Christian frame of thinking and operating, which has been a large part of the success of the uniqueness of this nation. We have now become a postmodern nation, no longer being affected greatly by that ethic. The ethic has shifted, and the ethic has infiltrated the culture. It's in laws, it's in schools, it's in businesses, it's in sports arenas. Everything is conforming to this anti-Christian worldview. So now, the fight is harder because you do not have cultural support for the battle. It used to be the culture would support the Christian value system. It no longer feels obligated to do that. In fact, it works against it. Our job in the church is to promote, preach, proclamate, and insist on that value without adjusting to the culture. And one of the false teachings that is going today in many ways is trying to placate the culture for acceptance by the culture. But you have to understand, the further the culture gets from God, the less you're going to be accepted by it.

0: congregation and then from them, there is a world to come. So in closing, most people agree that one of the greatest speeches in a generation was in August 1963 on the Mall in Washington by Dr. Martin Luther King. He was describing some things, and he was talking about the realities of life, the realities of injustice, and color divide, and he's dealing with time. But then he went into a self-reflection in one of his speeches. He says, and I'm not fearing any man. He says, you know, the reason that I can keep doing what I'm doing is my eyes have seen the coming of the glory of the Lord. He says, because I've been to the mountaintop and my eyes have seen the coming of tomorrow, I can do what I'm doing today in fighting injustice. So I say to me, you and us, keep your eyes on the glory of the Lord so that you can fight the good fight on your way there. Because when you see heaven, you get a better shot at earth.
1: 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When you know company is on the way, you start looking at things around your house differently, cleaning up in preparation for their arrival. 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Be sure to tune in as he explains why taking God at his word transforms our priorities, perspective, and purpose.

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3: With American Family News, I'm Caleb Castile. The Trump administration is investing another $700 million into the coal industry. Edward Lawrence of the Fox Business Network has that story from the White House.
4: $425 million used to keep 13 different coal plants operational, another $185 million used to build two new coal plants in Alaska and West Virginia, the first opening of plants in 13 years. Now, it will also help restart a closed plant in Maryland. $75 million will fund the opening of a new coal export terminal in Oakland, California. Now, critics say the coal can be harmful to the environment and could cause serious illness. In a statement, a Sierra Club Beyond Coal campaign manager, Lori Williams, adding, the administration that claims to want to make Americans healthy again should be doing everything in its power to shut down coal plants and limit emissions.
3: The Trump administration announced today it was charging 14 people in Ohio of committing more than $50 million of fraud as part of a

0: wider crackdown against government fraud across the country. Centers for Medicare and Medicaid Services Administrator Dr. Mehmet Oz blames Ohio's immigrant population for the state's home health care fraud.
1: These are insular groups, but we are naive to think that practices that were felt to be commonplace in other parts of the world wouldn't come to this great country if we didn't pay attention to some of the program integrity issues which were ignored en masse.
0: Democrats have pushed back against the crackdown, arguing the administration is using fraud as an excuse to target immigrant communities and slash programs like Medicaid. There's a battle for control of the Democratic Party, and moderates are losing. AFN's Steve Jordal reports on the rise of the Democratic Socialists of America.
2: The Democrat Party is being led by Bernie Sanders, AOC and her squad, and New York City Mayor Zoran Mamdani, according to a moderate Democrat. And they're not even actual Democrats. Analyst Melissa DeRosa told The Mint in the Morning podcast in January that the Democrat Socialists of America have left your father's Democrat Party.
3: And it really is about class warfare and tax the rich, tax the rich, tax the rich, the oligarchy, the patriarchy, and that you can't have anyone go up unless we tear other people down.
2: She tells Fox and Friends if the party succumbs, moderates will be politically homeless.
4: If we lose this war in the next couple of years, I fear we're going to be in the wilderness for a very long time. And there are, to your point, a lot of moderate Democrats who are feeling very politically homeless right now, who are looking for the center.
2: Gary Bauer of American Values says the only thing Democrat socialists are offering the country is envy and rage, but they're still getting a hearing from voters.
5: We live in a time of anger and rage, sadly, and I'm not sure it's going to go away anytime soon. And so the Democrat socialists of America, in many ways, this is a time for them.
2: He says if Democrats win in November, the DSA will set the agenda for the country.
5: It's actually growing in power. This is particularly true in America's big cities. There's some difficult days ahead.
2: I'm Steve Jordal.
0: California is continuing to count ballots after several key elections this week. Fox's Matt Finn reporting from Los Angeles.
6: We're 2 days after Election Day here, and L.A. County says there are still 700,000 ballots to be counted. They're only about 62% processed overall. The latest ballot dump we got shows Mayor Bass here in the mayor's race has strengthened her lead. Spencer Pratt picked up about 6,000 votes. Third place Nithya Raman benefited with about 9,000 votes. That narrowed Pratt's lead. In the governor's race, roughly 56% of the vote is counted. Republican Steve Hilton remains on top with 1.42 million votes. Democrat Javier Becerra in second with 1.3 million votes. Democrat Tom Steyer in third.
0: As drivers across the country continue to struggle with high gas prices, Indiana Governor Mike Braun has extended a statewide gas tax holiday for the third time. The governor tells Fox and Friends it's boosting the state's economy.
7: We've been running our state more like a business. We're saving money on the cost side, and we got the hottest economy in the Midwest.
0: Fuel prices have spiked as Iran continues to block the ship traffic from moving through the Strait of Hormuz, disrupting the global oil and natural gas supply. President Trump has previously proposed suspending the federal gas tax as well, but it would need congressional approval, and critics say it would cut vital funding for highways and public transit. For American Family News, I'm Caleb Castile.
8: If we don't understand the holiness of God, we don't understand our sinfulness. And we don't understand how heinous it is, and we don't understand the consequences of it. To see even the smallest glimpse of God's holiness is to be devastated. Devastated.
9: Welcome to Grace to You with John MacArthur on American Family Radio. Today we're continuing John MacArthur's study called Enjoying God, with a look at the holiness of God. Now, you may be wondering, what does God's holiness have to do with enjoying Him? How will a deeper understanding of God's holiness, as John MacArthur once said, revolutionize your worship? You'll get answers to those questions in today's lesson. It may be just what you need to experience a vibrant relationship with your Heavenly Father, perhaps like never before. So now, if you're able, grab your Bible and turn to Isaiah chapter 6 and follow along as John begins the message.
8: The central thing I want you to see about God is that He is holy. Isaiah chapter 6. The king is dead, and Isaiah goes to the temple. Let's pick it up there. In the year that King Uzziah died, I saw also the Lord sitting upon a throne, high and lifted up, and his robe filled the temple. Now look at verse 2. As Isaiah sees this vision, it says, and above it, that is above the throne, stood the seraphim. Each one had six wings. With two he covered his face, with two he covered his feet, and with two he did fly. Incredible creatures. But the most incredible thing about them is not what they look like, it's what they said. It's what they cried. Verse 3. And one cried unto another. They had an antiphonal thing going. Back and forth. And they said, Holy, holy, holy is the Lord of hosts. The whole earth is full of his glory. Now let's see how Isaiah reacted in verse 4. First of all, and the posts or the pillars, or perhaps it's best, the foundations of the door moved at the voice of him who cried, and the house was filled with smoke. Now, this is getting pretty dramatic. The place begins to shake. The whole vision is like Mount St. Helens. Everything begins to move. It's like an erupting volcano. The foundations of the place begin to shake, and fire and smoke, which could either be emanating from the altar or could be a manifestation of the fiery presence of God as at Mount Sinai. In other words, we begin to see a holy God of judgment. This is not a manifestation, particularly of God's mercy, but of his tremendous, majestic holiness. It is awful. It is fearful. It is like Sinai. It is a statement to Isaiah and his people that God is a consuming fire, and you can't toy around with God. You'll be consumed. What was Isaiah's reaction? Verse 5. What was his reaction? Did he say, hey, I have had a vision. I'm going to get myself a new wardrobe and go on the road. Well, what did he say? Now, what I want to do is analyze this thing. This needs some analysis. Got to think this through categorically. Or did he say, boy, now if you didn't think I was a true messenger of God, let me tell you now, folks, I've seen him. None of the above was his reaction. Verse 5, then said I, woe is me. That's enough, folks, if he didn't say anything else, you get the whole picture. That's not just a sign of despair, although I think there's despair in it. It's far more than that. You see, in the Old Testament, prophets gave pronouncements. They gave announcements, sometimes called oracles. And their prophetic announcements were very often preceded by the statement, thus saith the Lord. And their statements could be positive or negative. When they were positive, they'd often say, blessed. When they were negative, they would often say, what? Woe. Woe. Isaiah uses the word woe at least 10 times in his prophecy to refer to God's judgment on others. Jeremiah used it. Ezekiel used it. Nahum used it. Amos used it. Habakkuk used it. Hosea used it. Zephaniah used it. Zechariah used it. Micah used it. Jesus used it in Matthew 24. He said, woe unto you scribes and Pharisees. And the angels of judgment and revelation use it. It is a word of cursing. And here is an amazing thing. A prophet of God pronounces a curse on himself. Incredible. This is the best man in the land. This is a servant of God. But when he sees the holiness of God, he can but pronounce a curse upon his own head. He can only see his defilement, not his goodness. And then he says this, for I am undone. Nidmethi, from a root word which means in the passive to be lost or to perish or to be annihilated or to be destroyed. I am destroyed. I am devastated by the holiness of God. I'm wiped out. I'm falling apart. I'm coming loose at the seams. I'm disintegrating. Why? Because he saw God. And when he saw God, for the first time in his life, he saw Isaiah. And he knew how wretched he was. He may have been a secure fellow before this. Everybody honored him, patted him on the back. Everybody who was godly said he was the best of men, spiritual leader, voice of God, obedient saint, servant of the Lord. One glimpse of God's holiness, and the man was a wretch in his own eyes. What was the most important element of a prophet? What was the most important instrument of a prophet? His mouth, right? His mouth to speak. Look what he says. I am a man of unclean lips. You know what that means? I have a dirty mouth. Me, the prophet of God, who should open my mouth to speak of God, I've got a dirty mouth, and I dwell in the midst of a people who have dirty mouths. How do you know this? Mine eyes have seen the King, the Lord of hosts, and for the first time I see myself. I'm a dirty man, have a dirty mouth. I've seen Yahweh of hosts. Beloved, no one can stand in the presence of God without becoming profoundly and devastatingly aware of his own wretchedness, sinfulness. That's why I'm telling you, if we don't understand the holiness of God, we don't understand our sinfulness. And we don't understand how heinous it is. And we don't understand the consequences of it. To see even the smallest glimpse of God's holiness is to be devastated. Devastated. Isaiah would never be the same. Never. Neither would anybody else. Let me give you some illustrations. Look at Habakkuk. Habakkuk, that wonderful prophet. If you can't find it, don't worry. Just listen. Habakkuk was second-guessing God. Oh, we do that. God, you know, I've been for a long time with this burden, and I keep telling you, God, to come down here and do something. Please, God, revive your people. Come down here, God, and do it. I don't understand this, God. You're supposed to be a God of love, a God of mercy, a God of forgiveness. Come down here, God, and do something. In chapter 2, he really kind of gets to the place where he says, I'm just gonna sit here until God gives me an answer. Come on, God. So chapter 2, verse 1, I'm going to stand on my watch. I'm going to set myself upon the tower, and I'm going to watch to see what he will say unto me and what I shall answer when I'm reproved. I know I'm going to get it, but I'm going to stick around for the answer. God, I want an answer. Verse 2, and the Lord answered me. God gave him an answer. You know what happened? When he got all done with the answer, Habakkuk was a wreck. That's right. Because God was thundering like lightning and fire in the recitation of the history of what he'd done. And you finally come down to chapter 3, verse 16. God gives him this long answer, and then you have Habakkuk praying, and then you have this. When I heard, 3:16, my belly trembled. When's the last time you trembled in the presence of God? My lips quivered at the voice. Rottenness entered into my bones, and I trembled in myself that I might rest in the day of trouble when he cometh up unto the people and he will invade them with his troops. Man, he says, when I heard the voice of God and I heard him speak, I shook from top to bottom and I longed to rest in the day of trouble. You know, it is so superficial today when you hear all these people who sort of fancy that they would love to go through the tribulation. That is the most silly kind of folly imaginable. Apart from the theology of whether we will or won't, that kind of silly preoccupation betrays the absence of an understanding of the holy wrath of God. Any of us that had any sense at all would run from that. Not seek it as if it were some glamorous experience. Look what happened. His belly trembled, his lips quivered. Why? Because God spoke. And when he knew he was in the presence of God, he almost fell apart. Look at Job. Job, just before Psalms. And eventually, you know, through all this book, you come to chapter 38. Job is finally to the place where he says, all right, God, what's going on? I mean, I've heard all the answers from all of these friends I've got, the total of which adds up to nothing. And I want an answer, Lord. What is the deal? Chapter 38, verse 1, the Lord answered Job out of the whirlwind. You want an answer? Here it comes. God spoke. And then you know what happens, folks? Job gets the worst brow beating in human history. God literally bats him from pillar to post. Who is this that darkens counsel by words without knowledge? What ignoramus stands before me? You better gird up your loins like a man, because you're going to get it in this answer. And I want one back. Where were you when I laid the foundation of the earth? Huh? Where were you when the morning stars sang together? Who shut up the sea with doors when it broke forth? And he does this chapter after chapter after chapter. Where were you? Where were you? And after a while, he's saying, what am I going to say? Chapter 41, can you draw out Leviathan, the sea monster, with a hook? Can you control the animal world? Can you control the rain, the clouds, the snow, the vegetation, the movement of the stars? Where were you? Can you do this? If you can't, Job, be quiet. When it was all said and done, chapter 42, verse 5, Job said this, God, I have heard about you by the hearing of the ear, but now mine eye sees you. I always had heard what you were like. Now I know. What's his reaction? I abhor myself. I repent in dust and ashes. No one ever comes before the holiness of God without devastation. Look at Luke, two passages, chapter 8, verse 22. Came to pass on a certain day, Jesus went into a boat with his disciples and said to them, let's go over to the other side of the lake. They launched forth. As they sailed, he fell asleep. There came down a storm of wind on the lake, and they were filled with water, and they were in jeopardy. And they came to him and awoke him, saying, Master, Master, we perish. We're going to drown out here. He arose. He rebuked the wind and the raging of the sea, and they ceased, and there was a calm. Took care of it. And he said unto them, where's your faith? And they, being what? Afraid, marveled, saying one to another, what manner of man is this? For he commandeth even the winds and water, and they obey him. You want to know something? They were 10 times more afraid when they saw his power than when they saw the sea raging, because instantly they knew they were in the presence of God. And that's cause for panic. They would take the storm rather than that. They were shattered, because they knew their hearts were open books to his omniscience. Back up to chapter 5. Verse 1, came to pass as people pressed on him to hear the word of God, he stood by the lake of Gennesaret, or the Sea of Galilee, same thing. Saw two boats standing by the lake, but the fishermen were gone out of them, washing their nets. He entered into one of the boats, which was Simon's, and asked him that he would thrust out a little from the land, and he sat down and taught the people out of the boat. When he had ceased speaking, he said to Simon, launch out into the deep and let down your nets for a draught. Simon answering, he always had an answer, didn't he? Master, we've been fishing all night, and we haven't caught anything. I mean, there's no fish around here. Nevertheless, at your word, I'll let down the net. And when they had done this, they enclosed a great multitude of fish, and the net broke. And they beckoned unto their partners who were in the other boat, they should come and help them, and they came and filled both the boats so that they began to sink. And Simon Peter saw it, he fell down at Jesus' knees and said, oh, thanks so much for the fish. Is that what he said? What did he say? Depart from me. Go away. Get out of here. Go away. Why are you telling him that? I'm a sinful man. Oh, what? Lord. He realized in that moment, by that incredible miracle, that he was standing in the presence of God. He said, go away. I don't want to be so exposed. He was astonished. He knew God was there. You remember Manoah? The angel came to Manoah, said to him, you're going to have a son? His name is Samson. And then the angel went up to heaven in a fire and glory. And Manoah cried out in Judges 13:22, this statement, we shall surely die because we have seen God. See, these people understood the holiness of God. Beloved, can I tell you something? It is literally the grace of God that you and I are not this moment consumed by the fire of his wrath. People say, oh, why is it that there's so much trouble in the world? If God is a God of love, why? Listen, if he weren't a God of love, only one sin by one individual, one time, would be the end of everything. We want a God who's non-threatening. That's not the God of the Bible. They're afraid of him. You want to know something? I have a godly fear in my heart. When I would fall into a sin, I sense God's holiness. He hates evil. And I don't want to pay the consequence. All these people we read about just now, they're afraid in the presence of God, and so should you be. And here we Christians come along and we say, well, the world doesn't like a God like that. You'll alienate him. Well, we want a God who's sort of nice. And so we come up with a washed out, watered down, inoffensive substitute for the gospel that is pervasively humanistic, doesn't speak about fire, wrath, holiness, vengeance, hell, punishment. Sure, men love darkness rather than light, so let's just not give them a whole lot of light because they won't like it. You want to know something? The light of God terrifies them just like when you turn over a rock and the bugs scurry. The holy has always and will always threaten the unholy. And even Christians, we want our little superficialities. We're constantly playing little silly church games, compromising all over the place, disobeying whenever we feel like it, right in the face of a holy God. Would to God that we could see him. And if we saw him once like Isaiah did, I question if we'd ever do it again. Let's go back. And I'll just wrap it up right now. What happened now? Look at this. Verse 6. This man is devastated. This man is shattered. Is God going to leave him that way? We can't leave him that way. Verse 6. Then flew one of the seraphim unto me, having a live coal in his hand, which he'd taken with the tongs from off the altar. Now watch this. He laid it upon my mouth and said, lo, this hath touched thy lips, and thine iniquity is taken away, and thy sin is purged. You know what it takes to get to that point where you're purged? It takes a broken and a contrite heart in the face of the holiness of God. He was there. No cheap grace here, folks. No easy believism. There is pain involved in true redemption. The lips sensitive, tender. In fact, in expressing affection to one another, we use the lips. because of their tenderness and sensitivity. And it is to that very part of the body that the angel places a live coal and sears the flesh. I believe that true salvation is painful. There is a wrestling. There's a pain. But his iniquity was taken away and his sin was purged. I always think about John Bunyan, who said that before he had the sense of knowing Jesus Christ, he agonized over his sin for no less than 18 months. It was painful. It's not easy. It takes a broken and a shattered heart and the pain of giving up sin and embracing the sovereign God. But once it's done, then verse 8, this is so wonderful. Also, I heard the voice of the Lord saying, whom shall I send? And who will go for us? Then said I, get this ambivalence, here am I, send me. You're undone. You're woeful. You're wretched. You've got a dirty mouth. You hang around with people with a dirty mouth. Yeah, but I've been cleansed. See? The last statement he made was a declaration of his lack of worthiness, and now he says, Lord, you need anybody? I'll go. I'll go. The only way a man is fit to serve is when he's cleansed by the grace of God. I'll go. Verse 9, and he said, what? Go. Let's stop right there. He said, go. A purged man. Beloved, I think all of this looks at the cross, don't you? I think all of this looks at the cross. I think the cross is the live coal that touches our lips. The cross is the thing that purges us. You see, you and I could never stand in the presence of a holy God. We would be consumed. That's why the Pharisees had to kill Jesus. I mean, they had to kill him. He ruined the average. He came along and he was God, and his holiness was so real that their supposed holiness was exposed and they had to kill him. And when he died not because they had to kill him, but because God had to let him die for our sin. The cross touches us and makes us pure. He died because God is holy and had to pour out his fury on someone. It's either you or him.
9: You're listening to Grace to You, the Bible teaching ministry of John MacArthur. The title of John's current study, Enjoying God. Now, thinking about what John said today regarding God's holiness and the fear it produces, while many today would want a God who is non-threatening, God's holiness is actually a refuge for those who know and love him. Here were some of John's thoughts on that.
10: Yes, God's holiness is a refuge for those who know and love him because he has provided forgiveness for our sins. If there was no forgiveness for our sins, God would not be a refuge. And God is not a refuge for those who are not forgiven because they don't believe in the Lord Jesus Christ. So, yes, I think to realize that God is absolutely holy, holy, holy, holy. And yet we can, as the writer of Hebrews says, boldly enter into his presence. Is an amazing expression of how much he loves us. Because in order to receive us to himself, he had to overcome the barrier of our sin by providing his own son as the sacrifice who paid the price for our sin so that his holiness would not destroy us, but his love could receive us. We've been looking at what enjoying God means. And what it should mean for every Christian. Pursuing a deeper knowledge of the God who created us, who saves us, the God who sanctifies us, the God who one day will glorify us, the God who showers us with spiritual blessings, all spiritual blessings in the heavenlies in Christ Jesus. Learning about God and all that he does for the believers now and eternally should elicit immense joy in every true Christian's heart. The world is full of false views of God, limited views of God. The Bible, however, reveals to us who he really is. And as we look at the reality of God and how he loves us as a father loves us and loves us enough to send his own son to take our place and receive the punishment for our sins so that we can be one day in his holy presence made holy ourselves is the great, great truth of the Christian religion.
11: 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Perhaps he'll answer a question you've had. 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
18: 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But on Fridays and weekends, we go somewhere. Today, we're going to, drum roll, thank you, Monroe, Louisiana. Now, I would not know anything about Monroe, Louisiana, except for Duck Dynasty. You know, the beard guys. What a sensation those guys were and are. They're still very active in their entire family. And by the way, we did contact them about what I'm about to tell you, and maybe it'll work out where they'll join in. But I have a friend. He is actually a pastor here in Chicago. He's a black pastor. He's in a depressed area of Chicago, a dangerous area, and he just got fed up with the crime and the problems. His name is Pastor Corey Brooks. I love Corey. We've been together on a number of occasions, but then you might know him, the tent pastor. You say, what in the world? Well, he got on the roof of a dilapidated, crime-ridden hotel and said, I'm staying up here in a tent until we can buy this and tear it down and build something better. And you know what? He stayed up there. He got on Fox News, and he's just been an amazing guy. What is he doing in Louisiana? Well, let me tell you. He decides we're going to walk across America. And I'm like, Corey, that's a long way. And so what we're going to do today with you is we're going to walk with Corey Brooks along a rural road in the beautiful state of Louisiana, just east of Monroe. And we're going to walk the distance that he does normally in a day with him. And as we walk, I'm going to be asking him questions. We're going to find out more about this project he's building, this big community center, gymnasium, swimming pool. And I just had the most wonderful day just walking with him. Both of us had Walk Across America t-shirts. He gave me one of his. And we had a van following us and giving us Gatorade and stuff. But it was amazing. I can now say I walked across America for a day. I think you're going to enjoy what we're going to do today. Hey, let me mention a couple things right before we get into today's special episode. Number one, we would love for you to come to Israel. We're going to Israel in February for a solidarity tour, and we're going to show you the land and show our love for Israel and meet the people and do things for them. 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
19: We are up in the air today on InGrace. We're going to take you on a journey, something I've never done before. We're going to land here in Monroe, Louisiana in a minute, and then we're going to go over and walk America for one day, really only about a very mile. But I'm sure by the end of the walk, I'm going to be exhausted. Come along with us.
18: As I prepared to land, I was in constant communication with air traffic control.
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21: Cleared visual 22, going to tower. Good day. Really good.
18: Getting my descent clearance and lining up the approach. Flying a small plane like this requires your full attention, watching the instruments, adjusting the throttle, and listening carefully to the controllers guiding you in. On our flight, we crossed the mighty Mississippi River. From up in the air, it's an incredible sight. That huge ribbon of water winding its way through America. It reminds you just how vast this country is and how many communities there are that need hope.
21: Monroe Tower, Sirius 781 Juliet Kilo, straight in 22.
20: Sirius 781 Juliet Kilo, Monroe Tower, runway 22, clear land, wind 200 out 11, gust 16.
18: Soon the runway came into view. The wheels touched down, and the engine began to wind back. The flight got us here, but the real reason we came is just beginning.
22: Thank you for supporting us and believing in us, not just helping us with the center, but helping us on this walk. God bless y'all. Let's make it a great day.
18: This is Pastor Corey Brooks. We are on the road, walking across America.
22: Yes.
18: I'm telling you, you know, everyone knows you for being on a tent in Chicago in the winter for a long time. I have huge respect for you. But
22: thank you.
18: That was one thing. Walking across the United States, you started up here in New York.
22: Yeah, New York Times Square. Yeah.
18: Crazy. Okay, now, it would be a lot more direct just to go straight across the country, but you have this down south dippy doodle.
22: Yeah.
18: And then, you know, you just want to add steps.
1: No, we're just trying to, we know once we decided to go south to avoid the Midwest winter, we said, okay, what are some of the major cities along the south route that we need to stop at?
3: Yeah.
1: So that's the reason why. So a little detour every now and then.
3: Sure. All right, we're walking now. Where are we going?
1: We're heading toward Monroe, Louisiana.
3: Okay,
1: so,
3: Monroe.
1: Our guide is, Rob is going to lead us along the way.
4: As we began our walk, I noticed that this highway was bustling with trucks and cars passing us. I was worried for our safety, so I repeatedly warned our group to be careful.
1: Yeah, what we may do is go find the back road where it's more side. So when we have difficulties like this and there's a lot of traffic, we'll just go find the side road.
3: Yep. So we're talking about a 4 million square foot factory. How many square feet is your new
1: a fraction of that
3: center?
1: So 90,000 square feet. So it's a leadership and economic opportunity center for young people and adults. And it's about transformation. It's about changing the trajectory of their lives and their families' lives. It's helping them to get on track, those who are off track, giving them a safe place to do it. And at the same time, experience the love of Jesus Christ in some real practical ways. So we're really training our staff and our leaders and our volunteers to be an example of Jesus Christ and help win a lot of people who are going to be coming into the center. So it's an evangelism piece as well. It's missions.
3: Yeah. You're working with young men, some that don't have good role models at home or a father. You're teaching them stuff like that. That's part
1: For sure.
3: of this. This isn't a building. This is a, you're building life. You're building a man.
1: Yeah, that's what it's all about. You know, Paul mentored Timothy. Jesus had the disciples. I mean, all throughout the Bible, you see mentorship happening. Men helping other men become strong and vigilant. So, you know, one of the callings that I know God has given me is to help a lot of the young men on the south side to become more productive, help them find their purpose. So wherever you find me, you always find some young guys around somewhere.
3: How did you end up on a roof of a dilapidated building in a tent?
23: Pastor Corey Brooks's church may be across the street, but his home is on this rooftop. He's been camping out here for a month, protesting the violence in the Chicago neighborhood, where 38 street murders have taken place in under a year. After the recent shooting of a teenage boy, the pastor decided to take a stand.
1: So it was 2011. A young man named Carlton Archer was shot and killed. He was a member of our church, and his mother and father, unlike a lot of the kids whose parents come from single-parent households, he came from a two-parent household. His mother and father were active in his life. He was a pretty good student, but it was allegedly he was participating in gang culture. He ended up getting shot and killed, and the parents didn't want to have the funeral at the church because he lived about 7 or 8 blocks from the church, but it was a different gang that's in the vicinity of our church.
3: So you had this young man die. So what happened next?
1: So he died, and I convinced his parents to have the funeral at the church because at that time, we had done 25 funerals of young black men who had been shot and killed.
3: Oh, so, my goodness.
1: So I said a prayer about turning in guns on the spot, and thankfully, 4 guys turned in their guns.
3: Wow.
1: One of them left his gun underneath the seat. The police got it. But the other 3 turned in their guns, and they're illegal guns. And I said that was a miracle. So I made a commitment to God right then. God, whatever you want to do or whatever you want me to do about the violence in this neighborhood from this point on, I'm all in. Thank you.
3: Nice guy offering water. That's amazing. Have you had that before?
1: Yeah. Can we have some?
3: Yeah.
1: We're going to come over. That way we can talk to them.
3: Yeah, yeah, yeah. That's smart. Have you had something like this happen as you walk?
1: Yeah.
3: Yeah? That's great.
1: I use it to tell them about what we're doing.
3: Yeah, amen. Amen. What a nice guy.
4: 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A simple act of kindness that reminded us God provides encouragement right when we need it most.
2: 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Box 9, Lake Zurich, Illinois 60047.
3: Well, we were on the crazy road. We were talking about how did you get up on the tent. You talked about the young man's funeral. Mm-hmm. So pick it up from there.
1: So, yeah, so those young guys turned in their guns. And I said that, you know, is a miracle. You know, for young black men who are in gangs, allegedly, to turn in their guns at a funeral, nothing more than a miracle. So I made a commitment right there to God on the spot. After I witnessed that, hey, God, I've been in this neighborhood and apparently I haven't been doing enough to transform these guys' lives. Mm. So whatever you want me to do from this point on, I'm all in.
3: Wow.
1: So as we're leading the funeral out of the door of our church, across the street from our church, is this old motel. That same nudge I got from the Holy Spirit in that funeral, that nudge I got again. And this time it was the nudge is just leading me to go on top of the roof of that motel and stay there and don't come down.
3: Okay, so, now. I mean, somebody owned it, right?
1: And somebody owned it.
3: How did you do it? You just went up there?
1: So after I was convinced that it was the Holy Spirit and not some leftover pizza or something, you know, I told our staff, I told my wife and family what I was going to do. And so one of my staffers who's still with me to this day, Raphael, we snuck up on the roof, got a hydraulic lift in the back of an alley about 4 a.m, raised it up. We went up on the roof of the motel and I pitched the tent and just refused to come down.
3: Wow.
1: And I did it and went at it wholeheartedly. So I went up on the roof November 20th of 2011 and I stayed there for 94 days in the hardcore winter.
3: In a tent.
1: And refused to come down. And people from all across Chicago and Illinois mostly donated. Yeah. And we were able to purchase that facility. Tyler Perry gave us the last $100,000 we needed. And then Marty Ozinga and the Ozinga brothers from Ozinga Concrete in Chicago donated the last $100,000 that we needed to tear it down. So
3: Wow.
1: That's how we bought the grounds. And we tore down the building and then we start planning and trying to figure out how we could build a leadership and economic opportunity center that would change the trajectory of people's lives.
3: All right, so you went up there planning for a few days, maybe a couple weeks, but not 3 months.
1: No, not 3 months, not at all.
3: Wow.
1: And, you know, I have the personality, I'll just go. I'm not balanced oftentimes when it comes to doing ministry. And so God needed to shut me down and let me hear from him and not so much what I wanted to do. And I'm so glad he did, because, man, that was, as far as my ministry is concerned and my life is concerned, that experience changed my life and my family's life probably forever.
3: Those first months on the roof weren't enough for you? You said, no, I want to do it again?
1: Yeah, so we had this vacant ground where we had torn down the motel, and I've been talking about we're going to build a center and we're going to transform lives. And so it was coming up on our 10th year anniversary, and my oldest son, who's, he came to me and he was saying that, you know, hey, Dad, listen, you've been saying for 10 years you're going to build this center, and all we have over there is some vacant property with some basketball courts for kids. Either you need to start trying to build the center or stop saying it, because it looks, you know, how many people in our community have been promised, pastors and churches, we're going to do this, we're going to do this, and it never gets done.
3: Yeah.
1: Building funds forever.
3: Yeah.
1: And never gets done. Yeah. So I was really challenged about that. So I told him, okay, I'll be back tomorrow. I'm going to pray, talk to your mom, figure out what to do. And tomorrow when I come back, I'm going to tell you what we're going to do. So when I came back the next day, I said, you know what? Next week is going to be the 10th year anniversary of when I went on the roof the first time. I said, I ordered 8 train containers, and I'm going to put those 8 train containers together. I'm going to have Rafa build a deck, and we're going to set 3 tents up there November 20th of 2021. I went up on the roof, but something happened. Fox News had allowed me to do some stories called Rooftop Revelations, and they did really good. And so they came back and asked me, did I want to do some more? And I could do them about Chicago, about subjects in America, from my point of view. And I asked them, can I talk about Jesus? Can I use my faith? And they're like, sure.
3: That's great.
1: And it took off. So much so that I ended up spending 343 days on the roof, almost a whole year.
3: Wow.
1: But because of those writings and prayer and believers from all across the country, we raised $20 million.
3: Wow.
1: And we had 20,000 new donors. And when I came off the roof, we were able to break ground a few months following it and start building a Leadership and Economic Opportunity Center.
3: Oh,
1: so now incredible. That center is going up on the south side of Chicago. It's the price has gone up, you know. It's 90,000 square feet. It's $47 million.
3: Mm.
1: We raised $40 million, and the only way it can be done is with the help of God and people from all across America. And I often like, God, why don't you just send a benefactor to just write us a big check so we can get this stuff done? But this keeps me praying. It keeps me dependent upon God. Keeps me from getting a big head, because I know it's not about me. God is doing it all. And I do believe that God has given people an opportunity to participate in something that they would never be able to.
3: Exactly. Do. The Bible talks about God owning the cattle on 1,000
1: yes.
3: hills. And so the problem isn't ever, does God have enough to help us, to give us? The problem is more often, do we have the faith that he can accomplish this? Some of the best, the most amazing blessings have come when we've given, not when we've asked. So that's what I love about being able to walk with you today is, and we need money.
1: Yeah.
3: But I'm not asking for In Grace. I'm not asking for Dayspring Bible College. I'm asking for Pastor Corey Brooks and Project Hood. And you know what? I really want God to accomplish what he set out in your mm-hmm. life. And I think
1: Thank
3: if
1: you.
3: We really have that heart, and we all have heart like that, God is going to shower us.
1: Yeah.
3: Because that's, you know, with your kids, I know we are most proud of them when they give.
1: Mm-hmm.
3: And we're so amazed when, because we teach them, it's more blessed to give to receive than yeah. receive and all that. But when one day they start to become a giver.
1: Yeah.
3: And that's the heart of God. He's yeah. a giver. God so loved the world that he gave.
1: Yeah.
3: his only begotten son.
1: That's
3: so
1: right.
3: if that's God and he wants us to be like him, like Jesus, we better be givers. But when we do, we're blessed. And maybe not necessarily in financial resources, but we're going to be blessed. I'll take a strong marriage.
1: Yes.
3: Over $1 million.
1: Absolutely.
3: You know, I'll take children that are walking with God over $2 million.
1: Yes.
3: You know? So those are the blessings that God will help us with.
1: Absolutely. I believe that.
3: Blessings that God will help us with.
1: Absolutely. I believe that.
3: Okay, so how many more miles?

0: experienced that, a little bit of that, what you're doing here.
1: Yes.
0: A lot of miles ahead of you.
1: A lot of miles, a lot of days.
0: Folks, you got to pray for Pastor Corey Brooks and Project Hood. Commit the programs, the buildings, but the people that they're ministering to inner city Chicago in prayer. And then we also want to encourage people, if you don't know the Savior, the one that has transformed our lives, saved us, his name is Jesus. God came in the flesh, died for our sins on a cross, and rose again, and offers salvation to anybody. And that's what I love about the gospel, Corey, is Absolutely. It's available for any skin tone, any accent, yes. any culture. It's the gospel's the same.
1: That's right. And that's why I love Jesus. He makes himself available to everybody.
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7: For American Family News, I'm Chris Woodward. President Donald Trump has announced a $700 million investment to produce more coal. According to the president, this will support jobs and help Americans save money on their electricity.
8: We will protect 14 coal plants and 42 coal mines, it's a tremendous number, and build two new coal plants and one massive new export terminal because we're exporting coal.
7: Environmentalists do not like the move, saying it will be bad for air quality. The U.S. has imposed sanctions on Cuba's president, Miguel Diaz-Canel. That's according to a filing today on the U.S. Treasury Department website. Included in the sanctions are Alejandro Castro Nespín, the son of Raul Castro, and the nephew of Fidel Castro. A Canadian activist says actions speak better than words when it comes to Prime Minister Mark Carney's feelings about Israel. AFN's Chad Groening has more.
9: During a recent address at the Holy Blossom Temple in Toronto, Canadian Prime Minister Mark Carney announced that Canada is failing Jewish Canadians and the community is being brutally targeted by hate. The Canadian leader said all across Canada, anti-Semitism has surged to levels not seen since the post-World War II era. He noted that last year over two-thirds of all religion-motivated hate crimes were directed at Jewish Canadians. Jews make up only 1% of the population. Dr. Charles McVitie serves on the board of Canada Family Action and is president of Canada Christian College.
10: It's actually wonderful that our prime minister would actually go to a noted synagogue and make these expressions and

0: statement, especially considering the fact that he has agreed with people condemning Israel as committing genocide, and he has stopped weapons from being sold to Israel, and he's been very silent on the Jewish people in Canada viciously attacked.
1: McVitie says on the same day he speaks these nice words, he then appoints a council to combat anti-Semitism.
0: And he puts two of the most notorious anti-Semites in the country on the council. So the fox is guarding the hen house.
1: And Canadian Conservative leader Pierre Poilievre slammed the decision, saying that one of those council members previously lobbied to, quote, keep Hezbollah legal before he got into politics. I'm Chad Groening.
2: Spencer Pratt appears as though he is headed toward a general election for mayor of Los Angeles. He would face incumbent mayor Karen Bass. The mayor says she deserves another term, but Pratt has blamed her for things such as wildfires, crime, homelessness, and housing problems. And while Pratt did appear on a reality TV show in his youth, Sandy Rios told Today's Issues that Pratt should be taken seriously.
3: When you hear him take the stand on the issues, Tim, he has such passion. He lost his home in Pacific Palisades fire.
4: Right.
3: So it's very personal to him. And so one of his first ads was him standing in front of his burned-down house, living in a camper trailer, but hitting, not silly stuff. His ads really are, they're very, very clever. And by the way, he's not actually creating them, but people in Hollywood who really want him to win are doing this apart from the campaign.
2: LA Councilmember Nithya Raymond is third in the race. Counting is still underway for the next 4 weeks. A battle continues in Maine over whether voters will get to decide on sports participation for males and female sports. Here's Fox's Gernal Scott.
5: An organization called Protect Girls Sports in Maine said it has met a deadline to put a question on November's ballot. It would ask voters to decide if transgender athletes should be barred from sports not aligned with their birth gender. Maine's Secretary of State, Shenna Bellows, is disputing that, saying all the signatures the group needed were not valid, and that groups from out of state involved in the effort failed to commit to following Maine law. An appeal has been filed claiming the Secretary of State, with her decision, is violating political participation and free speech rights. A court will make the final ruling.
2: In final news, a mostly positive day on Wall Street. The Nasdaq is down 23, but the S&P is up 30 and the Dow 875. Find more news on AFN.net. 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
7: Welcome to Today's Issues, offering a Christian response to the issues of the day. 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
8: Hey, good morning, everybody, and welcome to Today's Issues on the American Family Radio Network. Thanks for listening to AFR on this Thursday, June the 4th, 2026. And in studio with me is Fred Jackson.
9: Good morning to you.
8: Chris Woodward.
10: Hello.
8: And in KCKS is our good friend Ray Pritchard. Good morning, Ray.
11: Hey, good morning, Tim. How you doing today?
8: Doing well. Now, you're back in Kansas City. You've been back there about a month or so, right?
11: Well, we've been back here for about 4 days or so. Because, you know, last week we were in Hungary. I was teaching the Bible over in Hungary. And
8: right.
11: Then we went to Vienna, which, by the way, if you ever go to Hungary, get on the train and go to Vienna while you're in the neighborhood. That's a world-class great city. We're here for a few days. And we're going to be in Tupelo next week. Having our 20th anniversary celebration,
8: right,
11: for Keep Believing Ministry. So I'll be in studio next Thursday. And in the meantime, the week after that in Chicago, our house here in Kansas has sold. And so we're packing and storing and donating. And
9: wow.
11: Tim, I got so many balls up in the air right now. I'm just dodging left and right, hoping not to get hit on the head.
8: So you guys decided to move to Florida?
11: Yeah, full time.
8: full time. I got
9: it. Gee, I wonder why.
11: You know, it's. I noticed yesterday or day before yesterday at exactly this hour down in Florida where we're going, it was 88 degrees, but it said feels like 100. So, yeah.
8: you know
11: Florida,
8: Florida
11: in the summer.
8: Florida and a lot of the Southeast, but Florida, your reward is in winter, and then you pay the price with the mugginess in the summer months.
4: We have two seasons.
8: Right.
4: And one of them is summer.
8: Yeah.
11: That's right.
8: All right. Thanks for listening, everybody, to American Family Radio. Again, Fred, Chris, and Ray, we thank you for listening. And what do you got for us there?
4: Well, I want to begin with breaking news.
8: You're going to break some news?
4: Yes.
8: Okay.
4: Some people may not realize this, but today is legendary.
8: Okay.
4: Man, myth, legend, Fred Jackson's birthday.
8: All right.
11: Fred, way to go.
8: Right. Happy birthday, the man, the myth, the legend.
4: Yes.
11: That's right.
8: Fred Jackson. Fred, what are you moving towards?
9: What am I moving towards?
8: Age-wise.
9: I have gone by the 7-0 mark.
8: Okay. Bye-bye to 7-0.
9: You've gone by that, heading towards the middle of the 70s.
8: Okay.
9: Yes.
8: Ray, you're right. You just.
11: I'm 73, Fred. So who's the oldest on the program today? Is it you?
9: You're still the oldest.
11: I'm still
9: by a few months. Yeah.
11: I'll be 74 in September.
9: Oh, in September. Okay.
11: Yeah.
9: Well, I'm catching up to you.
11: Yeah. So what are you doing to celebrate?
9: One of the guys, Steve, went and got me a coffee.
8: Okay.
11: Nice.
9: Very nice. And my wife delivered a birthday cake to the newsroom a few moments ago. And the guys are diving into that. Mm-hmm. Everybody loves chocolate. Mm-hmm. Most guys do. And then we're going to a favorite steakhouse tonight. So,
8: Who's paying?
9: Other people.
8: Oh, are they?
9: Yes, they are.
8: Okay.
9: They are. Yes, my wife and daughter here. And, one of the nice things already today, I have a granddaughter. She's 4 years old.
8: Yeah.
9: And she sent a video wishing me and singing happy birthday. So that was kind of nice.
8: Awesome.
9: Yeah.
8: Usually I ask you who's paying, because when I go out for my birthday with our whole family, they choose the restaurant.
11: That's
8: whose credit card gets pulled out of their pocket.
11: Whose credit card. That's right.
4: We have seen Tim's family in some of the places that we have gone to after church, and questions have been raised. You think Tim's paying for that? I don't know.
8: That's... We have a tradition of paying for Sunday lunch.
4: Yeah. Mm-hmm.
8: As long as we can do that, but we do go to the pizza place usually.
4: Mm. Oh yeah.
11: Well, and to clarify, Tim, if you pay for it once, you're going to pay for it forever.
8: It's welfare.
11: That's right. It's a tradition now.
8: By these people, I mean my 18 family members.
4: All of you are committing fraud.
8: Yeah, they don't even have the alligator arms, you know. They just assume that everything's going to be paid for.
11: Dad got this.
8: Yeah, Dad's got this. Dad and Mom. Yeah,
11: that's right.
8: Give credit to my wife. So, but anyway, yeah, we did go to the Japanese restaurant for her birthday, I guess, about last October or whatever it was. And, yeah, so you know how expensive it is.
9: Mm-hmm.
8: They have a lot of people around the hibachi grill. It's fun while it lasts. They bring you that ticket.
11: That's right.
8: And then you say, "Whoa, hello."
9: Yeah.
11: You just best enjoy it. Yeah. Not think about that.
8: Paying for your own birthday party. All right. You're listening to Today's Issues on American Family Radio. Happy birthday.
9: Well, thank you very much,
8: Fred. Appreciate all right,
9: yeah.
8: Chris. Mm-hmm. Give us some more good news, Chris.
4: Well, late last night. There was news that broke that Israel and Lebanon had agreed to another ceasefire. And keep in mind that Israel's beef is not really with Lebanon. It's the Hezbollah terrorists that live in Lebanon and like to fire rockets south toward Israel. I mentioned Hezbollah because it's already broken this morning that Hezbollah terrorists are now rejecting the latest ceasefire agreement reached between Israel and Lebanon, throwing yet another wrinkle in this situation.
8: Can you throw wrinkles?
4: Well, you can in the South.
8: Can I?
4: Okay.
8: I thought throw wrenches.
4: There you go.
8: I was just trying to help.
4: No, you're right. I just had some cake a minute ago and, you know, sugar high.
10: Yeah.
4: But anyway, it throws a wrench in this situation because Iran has already told the U.S., hey, everything's off because Israel and Lebanon aren't getting along. You guys should do something about that. So Trump is still out there saying that talks are continuing with Iran. That remains to be seen because none of us are actually in that room and part of those talks.
10: Okay. Fred?
9: Yeah, well, it's no surprise, but let's remind people, and I get frustrated when I read the mainstream media, they never put context to the latest news from Hezbollah. And the context is this. Hezbollah initiated this latest round of attacks against Israel when Israel and the United States initiated the attack against Iran. Hezbollah then began pouring missiles into northern Israel. And Israel is simply, once again, responding to an attack that was initiated by the terrorists. And by the way, when I think I spoke to this a little earlier in the week, when you read the mainstream media reports about what Israel is doing in Lebanon. Number one, Israel is not attacking Lebanon. Let's be clear about this. They are attacking the terrorists, the Hezbollah terrorists that live there. Number two, Israel targets areas from which Hezbollah is already shooting missiles into Israel. Let's be very clear about that. The mainstream media rarely mentions the fact that Israel is responding to an attack. It's not initiating an attack. These Hezbollah terrorists, they put missiles inside of schools. They put missiles inside of apartment buildings. They put missiles inside of hospitals. And then they fire those missiles from those locations. Israel responds, and all you get from the mainstream media is how many people sadly die when Israel responds to the attacks. So we try to make that very clear in our stories, that Israel is simply responding to attacks from these terrible terrorists who don't care about life. They don't care that citizens are dying in Lebanon because of where they place their missile launchers.
10: If Hezbollah and Hamas would lay down their arms, you could have peace in the Middle East.
9: You could.
10: It's that simple.
9: Yep.
10: And they're not going to get the desired goal of Hezbollah and Hamas, that is to eradicate the Jewish people and drive them into the sea and take back the land that is now the Jewish state of Israel. It's not going to happen, okay? It's just never going to happen. It's not going to happen. So as the world stands now, so what they're doing, the terrorist groups, is that they live to be terrorists. They just, let's get up and kill a few Jews. That's what we do today.
9: Mm-hmm.
10: And so they try to, and they're willing to die for it. And oftentimes it's just an endless cycle, and the Hezbollah, the Hamas, they train their kids to hate the Jews and hate Israel so that it perpetuates itself. So go ahead.
11: The most unsurprising part of this is that Hezbollah has decided they're not going to go along with the peace deal. Well, of course they're not going to go along with the peace deal. Lebanon, the nation, they want peace. Israel, the nation, they want peace. Hezbollah is not really a part of Lebanon. They're a client of the Iranians. Mm-hmm. It's the Iranian regime that provides the money and the munitions that keep Hezbollah fighting. So why in the world would Hezbollah? Why would what possible peace agreement would Hezbollah ever agree to unless it was that Israel has decided it's going to disband itself, give up its claim, and wipe itself out as a nation? Since that's not ever going to happen, yeah, of course Hezbollah is going to keep fighting. So I think to myself, I was surprised, as everybody was, when this was announced last night, and we wish Mr. Trump all the best in the negotiations that are going on. But this just shows, Tim, how fractured the situation is in the Middle East. The problem here is not between Israel and Lebanon. The problem is Hezbollah, and I don't know how. I don't know how you bring, quote, them to the table and get them to agree to anything.
10: Yeah. Well, me neither. The Israeli people are very resilient, and they're very tough-minded, and they're like, they're human too. They get tired of having to deal with this situation. But if they let their guard down at all, they're going to be, you know, mass casualties. There's going to be, so they have to always maintain a position of overwhelming strength with their military.
12: Yes.
10: All right. Next story.
4: Well, we all know that gas prices have shot up over the past couple of months as a result of what's going on in Iran. The good news today is the national gas average is down about 20 cents in the last week, but it's still not cheap. And somebody that would agree with that is Indiana Governor Mike Braun. A couple of months ago, actually early May, Governor Braun sat down and said, you know what, I'm going to try to do something to help Hoosiers with gas prices. And Governor Mike Braun suspended the gas tax there in the great state of Indiana. And he actually just extended that a few days ago. It's going to go into July. And as a result of his suspension of the state gas tax, Indiana Governor Mike Braun has managed to help Indiana have the cheapest gas prices in the United States of America. Indiana, for example, the statewide average is $3.55, which is cheaper than it is here in the Southeast, where we benefit from being very close to refineries. That's one of the reasons why the Southeast tends to have the cheapest gas prices. We also don't slap a bunch of stuff on it like California does. But I've got some audio from Indiana Governor Mike Braun, former senator turned governor. He was on Fox today talking about his suspension, clip 10.
13: Well, as you know, I come from the world of running a business and signing the front side of a paycheck. One of the few, the 6 years when I was in the Senate, when you're governor, you've got things you can actually do without having to get a gaggle of 60 senators together. We've been running our state more like a business. We're saving money on the cost side, and we got the hottest economy in the Midwest. So we've got the ability to dip into rainy day funds, to do things, because affordability, it is the issue. And if you're not tuned into your property taxes, your utility rates, cost of health care, and yes, gas, because you stare at that weekly, we had the ability to do it. And being an entrepreneur my entire life, it was easy to see that's something you did do. We will be able to replenish a lot of that to the locals, even our own state government, through our own reserves. So we did it in May. I extended it again in early June, and now we're going to do it to where it's going to take us through July.
4: The guys, he did say that he has the option to extend it further once you get to July. So again, Indiana has the cheapest gas prices in the country. We're not saying that the average of $3.55 is cheap, but it is certainly better than, say, California, where the average is $6.
9: Wow. Well, it's quite a challenge that the governor is putting out there, I think, because people in other states are going to be asking, okay, why can't our governor do this?
10: Okay, hold on just a minute. What did he do exactly?
4: He got rid of the state gas tax. He suspended it for the time being.
10: Okay. Can I ask you a question?
4: Okay.
10: If you could, why do you have it in the first place?
4: Well, the stated reason for it is to help raise money for roads and bridges. Which
10: so
4: he's
10: we don't
4: saying,
10: have that money anymore?
4: Well, they're going to basically Indiana, raid their rainy day fund to help put up that money. For the roads and bridges, for the time being.
10: Okay. Do you guys see my point?
4: Yes. Yeah, it is a big issue. And that's been one of the things raised in California, where a lot of the people running for governor out there have talked about getting rid of the gas tax.
10: I'm not criticizing Governor Braun or this idea, and I'm glad he did it. I'm sure the people of Indiana. But when taxes are suspended in the name of helping people who are, you know, who are struggling, making ends meet, mm-hmm. and then you go, if you can suspend the taxes, then why did you have them in the first place?
4: Very true.
10: Huh? Mm-hmm.
4: Now, I will say that a lot of states don't bring in the revenue that they used to because the federal government has been requiring automakers to make cars that go further on a gallon of gas. So it could be that it's not even bringing in the money that they thought it was 40 years ago or whatever.
10: Yeah. What, they have a rainy day fund? Is that what
4: they do have a rainy day fund, yeah.
10: Okay.
4: But you, to your point, seriously, like I watched the three debates between the 11 billion people running for governor of California, and Steve Hilton and a number of people, including a few Democrats, have talked about how they would suspend the gas tax out there to try to bring some relief. But some,
10: how much is gas tax in most states, Fred? Do you know, or Chris, do you know?
9: Not offhand, right. No. But Steve, you mentioned Steve Hilton running as a Republican for governor there in California. He says his intent is to bring gas down to a regular gas down to an average of about $3. Think about that.
4: I tell you,
9: from $3.
4: If gas in California is $3, it's like 75 cents here.
9: Yeah.
4: So I hope he's successful.
11: Hope it works.
9: Yes.
10: Yeah. All right. By the way, Sandy Rios will be with us at the bottom of the hour. I called Sandy Debbie Downer because she always is. Brings us some, some bad news, mm-hmm. but and she's ready to bring it at the bottom of the. I'm just teasing. She brings us reality. How about mm-hmm. that? Mm-hmm. And it's not always bad. Sandy has some good news too.
9: Sure,
10: but along the way, but I gave her that moniker a few times when she's been on with us before. But Sandy will join us. She's the host of Sandy Reel's 24/7 podcast. Hosted here at American Family Radio, mm-hmm. and that's very popular with our listening audience. What's your next story, Chris?
4: All right, Secretary of State Marco Rubio has been making some appearances at congressional committees. He was before senators a couple of days ago. Yesterday, he spoke to representatives in a House committee, and one of the Democrats there, Sarah Jacobs, I'm not sure offhand which state she's from, but Sarah Jacobs at one point brought up his shoes.
10: Yeah,
4: and
10: people want to listen to this.
4: Oh, yes.
10: So
4: it's an absolute clown show.
10: Stop what you're doing. Okay, this is a real congressional hearing yesterday, House of Representatives, and who's the lady representative?
4: It's a Democrat representative, Sarah Jacobs.
10: Sarah Jacobs making her state proud. Where is she from again?
4: She is from the great state of California, 51st congressional district.
9: That explains a lot. Yeah. Democrat California,
10: land of fruits and nuts.
9: She brought them with her.
10: So here we go with her taking on Senator Marco Rubio.
4: Clip 5.
12: It seems like you have an issue admitting facts. You won't admit President Trump is losing this reckless war of choice. And just like you couldn't admit that the shoes the president bought you were too big.
14: We're talking about shoes. Are you guys kidding me? I mean, is this the Foreign Affairs Committee or is this like a circus?
15: If you can't call out corruption in this country, then how can you call it out in another
14: Well, I can't
15: country?
14: Say anything because you won't let me speak. Why is she leaving? I'm going to answer her questions.
15: I will.
14: Oh, she's going. Okay, I got it. Well, thank you for coming.
4: She was going to the shoe store.
10: Fred, break that down for us.
9: Well, the background on this is that President Trump purchased some Florsheim shoes for some of his cabinet members, I think.
4: Yes.
9: And Marco Rubio gladly accepted these Florsheim shoes. Apparently, they're very nice, a nice pair of shoes. And she decided to mix shoes into a question about Iran. And no wonder Secretary of State Marco Rubio was confused. I mean, he says, it's a circus. We're here to discuss what's going on in Iran, and you wanted to discuss my shoes. At one point, she says, those are nice shoes. And Marco Rubio said, how in the world, you can't even see them from where you're sitting right now.
4: Now, here's all the reason why people, number one, need to listen to this show and follow AFN. But two, actually find the videos that are the subject of news stories, because we just played that clip, right? But here's the headline from the Daily Beast. Little Marco loses it over big shoes the president gave him. Which is not what that story is about.
10: Right, right.
9: And
10: right.
9: The shoe fit.
11: Was she implying that the shoe didn't fit? Was that what was behind her comment, that his feet were too small or something like that?
4: Yeah, that was like he and Trump had some disagreement about the shoes.
10: Anyway, the world's on fire.
4: Yeah, we cut that down from 90 seconds to 29.
10: World's on fire. He's the Secretary of State, and she's asking.
11: You know, Marco's done well.
10: Yeah.
11: lately. Well, he's been doing well for quite a while.
10: Yeah.
11: But
10: he's the most effective member of Trump's administration.
11: Yes.
9: Yeah.
11: Yes, he is.
9: I know we have to go to a break, but perhaps when we come back before we talk to Sandy, means we're on the topic of Democrat insanity.
10: Yeah. Those words are the same.
9: Here's the problem. The insanity is what they want to bring into law.
10: Yeah.
9: I just brought a story into the studio before we started today. Here's the headline, folks. This is in New York State. Democrats want to replace the word mother with gestating parent. They want to replace the word father with non-gestating parent.
10: Where is this?
9: This is New York State.
10: You mean this is a bill in their legislature?
9: This is a bill
10: that the Democrats have brought forth.
9: A woke new bill.
4: Yeah,
9: that's being introduced to New York.
4: I'll share the link for you. It's a New
10: York. So what do we do when we have Mother's Day? What do we call it then?
9: She is gestating parent day.
4: But
10: you know what? Those are some great gift cards.
4: Let me tell you something. As a married man and a proud son, do not call your wife or mother a gestating parent.
11: It will not go well.
10: Yeah. Happy gestating parent.
4: Otherwise, Tim will have to buy your lunch on Sunday when he's feeding his other kids.
11: It will not go well.
9: Can't these Democrats read the tea leaves that the more they speak and do these kind of things, the more the American people are saying, and we're paying you a salary to do this stuff?
10: Yeah.
11: Mm-hmm. Right. Right.
10: Well, that's also the party of we don't know what a woman is.
9: Yeah.
4: But they want you to believe science.
10: Now, some Democrats, a few of them, are warning, like you're warning, Fred, against Bill Maher and some of these others, maybe. That wing of craziness in the Democrat Party seems to be the one with the momentum.
9: Yep. Yep.
10: So, all right, we will be joined by Sandy Rios when we get back in this short time out. You're listening to Today's Issues on the American Family Radio Network. So, did President Trump ever buy you any shoes, Fred?
9: No, he did not.
10: Maybe for your birthday?
9: He did not.
10: Marco Rubio said. What did he say? This is a clown show?
4: It's a circus.
11: Florsheims are nice shoes.
9: Yeah.
11: Mr. President, I'm a 14 double A.
10: There you go. We'll be back momentarily. Stay with us.

0: It's my turn.
1: Here is your host for My Turn, Don Wildman.
0: Centuries ago, a man wrote, "I keep working toward that go." He had not arrived, yet he continued to work at arriving. This man knew a great truth of life, a truth which kept him working at the task. Paul knew that the thrill of life is in trying. Success in life often brings satisfaction, but the thrill which life offers is in trying to be successful. The thrill of life comes not from achieving our goal, but in the attempt to achieve it. The thrill is in trying. Our goals in life should always be a little beyond our reach. This keeps us trying. As long as we have a goal in front of us, just a little beyond our reach, we have something to work toward. This makes life worth living. You know, life would be meaningless for me unless I had a goal that was a little beyond my reach. Back when I first started writing, I couldn't even give my work away. I approached many publishers with a manuscript for my first book, and I'm sure not a few of them had a good laugh about it. But I wanted to write. And regardless of what others had to say, I continued to try. Now, since that first effort, I've been able to accomplish some rather, for myself at least, good goals. But for me, the thrill is not so much in accomplishing the goal as it is in trying to accomplish that goal. Each time I nearly reach a goal I've set for myself, I push it just a little bit higher because the thrill is in trying. We should never let the fear of failing keep us from experiencing the thrill of trying. We should never cease to try to go higher and farther because of fear we will not make it. We will be richer simply because we tried. And also, whether we make it or not, we can experience the thrill which comes from trying. Perhaps you've wanted to do some things but have not attempted them because you were fearful you could not accomplish them. Well, attempt them. Go at them with the best you have. Do not be afraid because you might fail. Make an effort. You will be richly rewarded, and you will also receive the thrill that comes in trying. The thrill of following the carpenter from Galilee is in trying. You know, when you are a Christian, you're always working toward a goal which you know you will never reach. But there is a tremendous thrill in trying to reach that goal. God is continually calling us to be a little bit better, a little bit bigger than we are. Like Paul, we never arrive, but we keep working toward that goal. The man of Galilee himself experienced the thrill of trying. The odds against his accomplishing what he attempted to accomplish in the manner in which he attempted it were infinitely great. But he was willing to try. The thrill, I say again, the thrill is in trying. Ask and you will receive. Seek and you will find. Knock and the door will be open to you. Our fondest dreams, the dreams God has planted in our heart, can come true. And the thrill of life is in trying to make them come true.
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2: Hello, everyone. I'm Tim Wildman, president of American Family Association and American Family Radio. Hey, we are announcing two tours coming up in 2027, March of 2027. We're going to Greece and we're going to Italy. The Greece tour, we call the Footsteps of Paul, and you're going to follow the footsteps of St. Paul in the country of Greece. And then the Italian tour, the tour of Italy, Venice, Florence, Pisa, Rome, we're calling the Make Lasagna Great Again tour. 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And if you want to read all about them, the itinerary, the cost, everything you need to know about these tours coming up in March of Greece and Italy, go to tours.afa.net. 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We're going to have a lot of fun, a lot of good fellowship, and see some of the most historic and iconic sites in the world.
3: Blessed be the God and Father of our Lord Jesus Christ. 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
2: Hey, welcome back, everybody, to today's issues on the American Family Radio Network. I'm Tim with Fred and Chris and Ray. And what kind of shoes did you say, Ray, that Marco Rubio was talking about there?
6: Floor shine shoes. Those are, I mean, Tim, that's top quality. Top quality.
2: He said President Trump bought him some.
7: Yeah, that came out a couple of weeks ago. There was a cabinet meeting.
8: Only the best.
7: Yes, only
6: the best.
2: And so that's what the Democrat Congresswoman lady was. Mm-hmm. She was mocking him about, right?
8: Trying to,
2: but he gave it back to her.
7: Oh yeah,
2: and as I've said, I think Marco Rubio so far is the most impressive member of the president's cabinet.
8: Whoever let's say it's either Vance or Rubio in 28 that is the nominee. The other people better be good debaters.
2: Vice President Vance, you know, he's done a good job, too. I'm not dissing him in any way. I'm just saying Marco Rubio has stood out. Mm-hmm. And the Secretary of State's role, quite frankly, is as high profile, if not more so, depending on what's going on in the world. And there's always something happening as the Vice President's role, especially in terms of policy. All right. Well, joining us now is Sandy Rios. Sandy's host of Sandy Rios 24/7 podcast. Heard twice a week here at we host Sandy's podcast on American Family Radio. Good morning, Sandy.
9: Oh, I haven't been in radio very long. I forgot to open my mic. Sorry about that, Tim, but I had a little more experience. I know to do that. how are you, Tim? It's so great to hear your voice.
2: Thank you, Sandy. Yep, doing well. We had our family vacation. Mm-hmm. Last week, and I'm back in the saddle, and Fred turned 70. What do you say?
7: 72.
2: 72 today.
9: Uh-huh. Happy birthday, Fred.
7: Well, thank you very much.
9: And you know what? A gift to you is those elections in Great Britain and Scotland and elsewhere. The part of your country's affiliation.
7: Yeah, I wish that would spill over to Canada right now.
9: I know, me too. I know. Well, I guess it's Canada. Not as good a birthday present as I thought.
2: Well, anyway, a lot of things going on with elections because even though it's not a presidential election year, a lot of congressional, obviously the Congress every 2 years, but I'm talking about the House of Representatives and then the Senate. A lot of Senate races up this fall, too. You wanted to comment on California, did you, Sandy?
9: I do. I don't know if you guys have been following Spencer Pratt, whose ads are off the charts. Fabulous.
2: Yeah. We have talked about that some.
9: Sorry.
2: Spencer Pratt. For those who don't know, Spencer Pratt is a Republican candidate for mayor of Los Angeles. Mm-hmm. It's kind of like a unicorn. Yeah, and so he's giving it his best shot out there, winning. He's going to be facing Karen Bass, the current mayor, in a general election in November. Is it going to be November?
8: Yes.
9: Yes.
2: We got that long to wait. Okay, but anyway, go ahead, Sandy.
9: Yeah, well, Spencer is actually, I think, a serious candidate. It doesn't sound like it from his resume. But when you hear him take the stand on the issues, Tim, he has such passion. He lost his home in Pacific Palisades fire.
2: Right.
9: So it's very personal to him. And so one of his first ads was him standing in front of his burned-down house, living in a camper trailer, not silly stuff. His ads really are, they're very, very clever. And by the way, he's not actually creating them, but people in Hollywood who really want him to win are doing this apart from the campaign. So all that to say, he came in yesterday. Yesterday? This is Thursday.
2: Tuesday.
9: Tuesday. Hmm. He was neck and neck with Karen Bass, who was the perpetrator, I think, of that fire. She was out of the country. They had just fired a bunch of firemen. They had no water to fight the fires. And now she's made it very hard for people to build their homes. And they're actually planning on selling that land to the Chinese. So, but wait, there's more. I mean, there's other issues. So Spencer's been hitting her on all of that. All that to say, he came in tied with Karen Bass, the top two, you know, advanced to the fall election. It doesn't matter what party. But here's the thing. Mm-hmm. Here's the thing, Tim. You know, all kinds of ballots are coming in because all California voters get mail-in ballots. They have to mail their ballots in, and they don't have to have them in until the day of the election. And then all their signatures have to be verified, so it takes weeks. I think they one percentage of the vote went up overnight, so they've counted one more percent, and I don't know how much they...
10: Are you telling me they mail in votes for...
9: Yes.
10: For the, they don't have... Yes. Go to the polls?
9: No. Well, they're all... Let me make sure I... Yeah. What I understand is every person is mailed a mail-in ballot.
10: Right.
9: To me, that meant that they don't have polls. I don't...
10: Okay.
9: I actually didn't look that up, but I'm not
10: Chris,
9: sure.
10: Chris, can you look that up?
11: I got you.
9: But the one thing I wanted to say is, and I know that this is not a subject, well, I just say Smartmatic voting machines are still used in California.
10: Ooh.
9: That's the one developed in Venezuela by Hugo Chavez and his engineers from their Venezuela's comparable to MIT, their organization. They took their top and their best, and they developed the Smartmatic machines, which would be able to change the votes out. That's how Hugo Chavez won his election. And so then they brought them to the United States, and then Dominion came.
10: Well,
9: so California still uses them. So they, especially in LA County. So I think Spencer Pratt is toast. I'm just telling you right now. I don't think there's any way
10: he needs to take advantage of those, though, doesn't he? I'm just kidding.
9: Yeah, but he doesn't. He's not controlling the vote count. So
10: what were you going to say, Chris?
8: Yeah, I have found something from the city of Los Angeles, which speaks of voting by mail and voting in person.
10: Yeah.
9: Okay.
10: Okay. They can do both. Anyway, that will
7: vote twice.
9: Oh yeah. Oh, one more thing about Steve Hilton is in first place right now.
8: Yeah. Mm-hmm.
9: But of course, all those ballots have to come in. So methinks things will change. But that's the way it is now.
10: Okay. So yeah, Steve Hilton, the former Fox News show host, running for governor. Spencer Pratt, who made... came to fame by a reality show, I guess it was, a few years ago. I'm not familiar.
8: Yeah, when he was in his 20s.
10: But he's a man of common sense, and also is trying to appeal to people in Los Angeles who see their city, the expression, go into hell in a handbasket, and wants to do something to stop it. You know, they're going to host the Olympic Games.
7: That's right.
10: In 2 years.
7: Mm-hmm.
8: Spencer Pratt would, or whoever's the mayor after all this, is going to be the mayor during that.
10: In Los Angeles, going to be there. But all right, Julie, go ahead.
9: Well, the good news, I would just say this. The good news is that conservatives in California are waking up, and they're becoming more and more of them. There is a real uphill battle, but it's amazing what Spencer Pratt has done and also what Steve Hilton has done. Because, you know, a few years ago, no conservative would have broken through. And it's a terrible tragedy.
10: Let me get your and Ray take on this. The question I'm about to ask. I know, obviously, everybody knows you are both Christian conservatives. And that's your worldview and your political views. But Chicago, both of you lived in Chicago, the Chicago area, for a long time. Chicago is like Los Angeles. It's representative of a big city in America. Chicago is the third largest, most populous city in America. And I'm talking about the metropolitan area. So why do they continually vote Democrat, Sandy? And then Ray, you can comment on this. In those big cities, seeing the deterioration of the quality of life, crime, homelessness, since Spencer Pratt talks about we can't even get the potholes filled here. I mean, everything seems to be run so inefficiently. And this it just seems like people would go, let's give the Republicans a try here. Maybe a different way of looking at government would improve the quality of our communities, our neighborhoods, and our lives. But yet they just continue to vote Democrat. Same old, same old. Do you think, Sandy, if you first, and Ray, do you think it is the fact that the unions control cities like Los Angeles and Chicago, and so that's the unions are in the hip, they're joined at the hip with the Democrat Party. Do you think that's the primary reason why the voting people keep doing the same thing over and over again and getting the same result? Go ahead.
9: Well, I know most about, when it comes to that, I know most about Chicago, so I'll address that. Years ago, I had a very dear friend, and his name was Hiram Crawford. Ray, you might remember him. He was a pastor on the South Side and who had the courage of a lion. Great big guy who has five sons that are all great big. And we used to call his wife Mother Crawford. I called her Mother Crawford, too. She was just delightful. And he would go to the city council meetings and rail against them. He didn't care what they thought. He wasn't afraid of anything. But he was an anomaly. But he told me once when I was talking to him, he said, Sandy, this is what's happening. The Democratic Party in Chicago pays the pensions of the black pastors. They provide their pensions. Now, there may be more, but that's what he told me. He said that's why they all push Democrats, and of course they aren't constrained by the law. They push candidates in their churches, and that's why they continue to elect Democrats. But there's another part to it that I want to be sure and say. In the last few years, a group, there's a movement in the black community, and one of them is called Chicago Flips Red. And they are, and there's black MAGA activists, and these are smart people who understand. Sometimes they're from the inner city, but they may not be quite as articulate, but they nail the problems. And they're mad because they see what's happening to their community. I used to have a lot of black callers on my show in Chicago, and I remember one black woman calling me, and she said this. She said, Sandy, our youngsters, our teens, they're dead. You look in their eyes, they are just dead because of drugs and violence. There's just no soul there. And it's been that way for decades. So black conservative who have clear thinking are trying to change that.
10: Yeah. And Ray, go ahead. What about?
6: You know, Sandy, I remember Pastor Crawford. I didn't know him like you knew him. But in fact, I hadn't even thought about him in over 20 years. But there was a man, you called him a lion. That's what he was. He didn't care. He did not care what anybody thought, and he got up and spoke the truth. You know, if you want to understand Chicago, go back and read Mike Royko's book on Old Mayor Daley called The Boss. And when people glibly talk about the machine, well, that book describes how it was put in place generations ago. And Chicago, Sandy, I was thinking the Chicago that you and I knew, that was one thing. The Chicago of today in 2026 has declined morally and spiritually and educationally and financially in almost every possible way. And I think, Sandy, what you said is right. If there's going to be an answer, it's not going to be from white suburban conservatives. First of all, there's not enough of us. But second, it's going to have to come from inside the African-American community, the black community.
9: I think so, too. And I think so, too.
6: As you said, it's beginning to happen, and we ought to pray and wish them every success because that's where the answer, it's got to start there. That's where it's got to come from.
9: Absolutely, totally, spot on.
10: Yeah, but what about my question about the unions? Unions aren't popular everywhere in America. They used to be more popular than they are today. I'm not saying there wasn't a time and place for unions, there was, but as far as the big cities go, when you try to explain why they won't even consider voting for an alternative to Democrat candidates, even though things never change and life seems to be going, the quality of life going down, it's not seemingly, it is going downhill. Why don't they change? What's the connection there?
9: Well, you're absolutely right about that, Tim. I'm sorry I didn't respond to that. I would say, just as a little history lesson, unions go way, way back. I don't know when they started, but the earliest I know was when Mao Zedong was trying to transform China and take over power. They have been notoriously linked with communism and collectivism. That doesn't mean that every union member listening to us, you know, is that.
10: Right.
9: But the leadership, and that is the way they have pushed people in unions, and because they control their lives, really, because right. if they don't walk the line, you know, there's punishment. And it's very violent. Maybe not every union's violent, but certainly right. in Chicago, the SEIU is very violent. So they put the fear of God in them. Now, there are, you know, in the last election, maybe 16 and 20 also, the unions broke ranks, you know, and supported President Trump, which was, I don't mean the union bosses, although that did happen too, but union members broke ranks and actually voted for President Trump. So that's shifting either to also. But in cities like Chicago and Los Angeles, I doubt it's shifting.
10: Right. Cool. All right, you're listening to Today's Issues. What's coming up on Sandy Rios 24/7 next podcast?
9: Well, I
10: tell us what happened in the previous one.
9: No. I love this week. Last week, I talked to a political consultant that I met at a meeting in D.C. Thank you for letting me go, Tim. Mm-hmm. And I really liked him. He was so full of life, and he was very conservative. And you're going to ask me his name. I'm just going blank. But I loved that conversation, and he gave us a real good rundown of how he sees the midterms and also just how political consultants work, how corrupt political consultants have become. He's also a pollster, so he gave us a lot of interesting polls. So that is already up, I believe. And the second one, I interviewed Tim Gagline, who's the vice president of Focus on the Family. Tim and I go back a very long way. He was a good friend of mine when I was president of Concerned Women for America 20-plus years ago. And so Tim has written, I think, his fifth book. And he talks, I think it's called Things That Matter. And it's like getting down to the core of what really matters, family. Mm-hmm, mm-hmm. He talks about marriage. He talks about children. I know that sounds like generic, but Tim is a scholar. He reads all the time. So he fills his books with incredible stories and anecdotes and stats, a lot of history. And so it was a great conversation, and I highly recommend that book. I think it's called Things That Matter, The Things That Matter.
10: So for all of Sandy's podcasts, she releases two a week, and they're very popular with our listeners here on American Family Radio. Go to AFR.net. Click on podcast, and you'll find the banner there for Sandy 24/7. And her podcasts are listed with the topics that she covers, again, two times a week. All right, go ahead.
9: Can I just say, yes. Rick Shafton was the pollster and a political consultant, Rick Shafton. Okay. And also the book is called What Really Matters. And thirdly, I want to say I just interviewed a gubernatorial candidate from California, Che An. The week before that, and that was a great conversation, Tim.
10: Okay.
9: Because he's a pastor, and he was running for. They kicked him off the ballot, but he was in two different debates to begin with. He's just got great insight, okay. And I love talking to him.
10: Wonderful. All right, thank you, Sandy. Take care. Talk to you later.
9: My pleasure. Thank you, guys. Great to talk to you.
7: See you, Sandy.
10: Okay, bye bye.
9: Okay, bye, Fred. Happy birthday.
7: All right, thanks.
10: That's Sandy Sunshine right there, ladies and gentlemen.
7: I tell you what, yeah, all positive.
10: Yes, all positive. All good all the time. You're listening to Today's Issues. That's the name of the show on the American Family Radio Network. Tim, Fred, Chris, and Ray. Go ahead, Chris. What's your next story?
8: Well, you know, let's go back to, I guess, the 80s when Whitney Houston had a song about, you know, I believe that children are the future. We should teach them well and let them lead the way, right?
10: I think that was a cover of somebody else's song, but you're correct.
8: Probably the Carpenters.
10: Yeah, yeah.
8: All right. So I bring all this up because our friends at places like the College Fix, Campus Reform, they've come to the realization that many kids, or young people, I should say, they're adults, in college can't read. They can't read basic sentences. They can't read words with like high school level vocabulary. Okay. And I'm not saying I'm perfect. I stumble over things too. People hear me stammer sometimes on this program. But what you're about to hear is 44 seconds of kids in college not being able to read some basic sentences. Clip 13.
11: The Benficari tried to ambush the extortion scheme?
12: What does that mean?
13: I don't even know.
14: I can't say that. I tried to...
10: What was that we were hearing?
8: They were trying to read a sentence that said things like, the beneficiary has tried to embellish the extortion scheme.
10: Okay. The reason I sent that story around, which I found last night on Daily Mail, was because these were college professors that were being surveyed and saying that, I'm talking about large schools even.
8: Yes.
10: Saying that their students that are coming through now from high school America can't do basic things that they need to get a college degree. In other words, they can't do math. They do math at a seventh grade level, mm-hmm. but yet they graduated from high school. They can't read except on a sixth grade level, although they graduated from high school. So this is a trending problem, according to. Did you read this story, Ray? Did you see this? Yeah.
6: Yeah, I did. Yeah.
10: Did you?
7: Yeah, there have been a number of stories to back up what you're saying, not just this one.
10: Right. And we're talking broadly and generally now. We're not talking.
7: Yeah.
10: So there, go ahead.
7: Well, here's an interesting aspect of this. I think it was professors from UCLA. We did a story last week, Chris.
8: Yes.
7: These are professors who are probably very woke most of the time.
10: Yeah, these aren't conservatives.
7: No,
6: right.
7: Very liberal.
10: Right.
7: And they're pleading, bring back the ACT test, because we've got...
10: And the SAT.
7: And the SAT.
10: Excuse me for interrupting, but college entrance exams.
8: Yes. That have been around forever.
7: Yeah. They're saying, you need to bring those back.
10: Right.
7: Because we got kids coming in who can't do grade 8 math.
10: Right.
7: All right?
10: Right.
7: We're bringing in kids... How do we expect them to read college texts?
10: Right.
7: They can't read.
10: Right.
7: And so we need to bring back, are you ready for this?
10: Right.
7: This is radical. We need to bring back a certain standard.
10: Right.
7: You have to meet a certain standard in order to enter college.
10: Right.
7: Because what has happened over the last 10, 15, 20 years is that instead of the standard... a standard to get into university, what has happened is we have to have quota systems. We have to have a certain percentage of this group getting in, a certain percentage of this group. And it has resulted in some kids who are very smart, case that when...

0: fill the quota with this ethnic group or that national group or this cultural background, but the standard has disappeared.
1: Yeah. I will say that having covered education for most of my time here, some people, and not even just Democrats, but some people are of the opinion that we need to put more money towards education. But we already put more money towards education than other countries.
2: Yes.
1: So listen, it's not spending.
2: When I, a long, long time ago, when I was going to finishing high school, you had to take what was called the ACT. Some states had the SAT, which is your, and you had to have the score of 18, what they had, I don't know, at the time, to qualify for senior college. Any senior college, you had, well, at least the one I went to, Mississippi State University, you had to have an 18. Or you were ineligible. You had to then go to junior college, which I did. I did go to junior college.
1: I did too.
2: But nothing wrong with going to junior college or what they call today community colleges. But I'm just saying the standard was there, and if you couldn't meet it, and what happened is, bizarrely as it sounds, a lot of the standardized testing, the ACT, the ACT, and others, were deemed racist.
0: Yeah.
2: I don't know how a test can be racist, but it was like, no, this is a racist interest exam. And so a lot of states did away with it. We'll talk more about this next segment, but that's what happened right there.
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6: With American Family News, I'm Caleb Castile. The Trump administration is investing another $700 million into the coal industry. Edward Lawrence of the Fox Business Network has that story from the White House.
7: $425 million used to keep 13 different coal plants operational. Another $185 million used to build two new coal plants in Alaska and West Virginia. The first opening of plants in 13 years. Now, it will also help restart a closed plant in Maryland. $75 million will fund the opening of a new coal export terminal in Oakland, California. Now, critics say the coal can be harmful to the environment and could cause serious illness. In a statement, a Sierra Club Beyond Coal campaign manager, Lori Williams, adding, the administration that claims to want to make Americans healthy again should be doing everything in its power to shut down coal plants and limit emissions.
6: The Trump administration announced today it was charging 14 people in Ohio of committing more than $50 million of fraud as part of a wider crackdown against government fraud across the country. Centers for Medicare and Medicaid Services Administrator Dr. Mehmet Oz blames Ohio's immigrant population for the state's home health care fraud.
8: These are insular groups, but we are naive to think that practices that were felt to be commonplace in other parts of the world wouldn't come to this great country if we didn't pay attention to some of the program integrity issues which were ignored en masse.
6: Democrats have pushed back against the crackdown, arguing the administration is using fraud as an excuse to target immigrant communities and slash programs like Medicaid. There's a battle for control of the Democratic Party, and moderates are losing. AFN's Steve Jordal reports on the rise of the Democratic Socialists of America.
9: The Democrat Party is being led by Bernie Sanders, AOC and her squad, and New York City Mayor Zoran Mamdani, according to a moderate Democrat. And they're not even actual Democrats. Analyst Melissa DeRosa told The Mint in the Morning podcast in January that the Democrat Socialists of America have left your father's Democrat Party.
10: And it really is about class warfare and tax the rich, tax the rich, tax the rich, the oligarchy, the patriarchy, and that you can't have anyone go up unless we tear other people down.
9: She tells Fox and Friends, if

0: the party succumbs, moderates will be politically homeless.
1: If we lose this war in the next couple of years, I fear we're going to be in the wilderness for a very long time. And there are, to your point, a lot of moderate Democrats who are feeling very politically homeless right now, who are looking for the center.
0: Gary Bauer of American Values says the only thing Democrat socialists are offering the country is envy and rage. But they're still getting a hearing from voters.
2: We live in a time of anger and rage, sadly, and I'm not sure it's going to go away anytime soon. And so the Democrat Socialists of America, in many ways, this is a time for them.
0: He says if Democrats win in November, the DSA will set the agenda for the country.
2: It's actually growing in power. This is particularly true in America's big cities. There's some difficult days ahead.
0: I'm Steve Jordahl.
3: California is continuing to count ballots after several key elections this week. Fox's Matt Finn reporting from Los Angeles.
4: We're 2 days after Election Day here, and L.A. County says there are still 700,000 ballots to be counted. They're only about 62% processed overall. The latest ballot dump we got shows Mayor Bass here in the mayor's race has strengthened her lead. Spencer Pratt picked up about 6,000 votes. Third place, Nithya Raman, benefited with about 9,000 votes. That narrowed Pratt's lead. In the governor's race, roughly 56% of the vote is counted. Republican Steve Hilton remains on top with 1.42 million votes. Democrat Javier Becerra in second with 1.3 million votes. Democrat Tom Steyer in third.
3: As drivers across the country continue to struggle with high gas prices, Indiana Governor Mike Braun has extended a statewide gas tax holiday for the third time. The governor tells Fox and Friends it's boosting the state's economy.
5: We've been running our state more like a business. We're saving money on the cost side, and we got the hottest economy in the Midwest.
3: Fuel prices have spiked as Iran continues to block the ship traffic from moving through the Strait of Hormuz, disrupting the global oil and natural gas supply. President Trump has previously proposed suspending the federal gas tax as well, but it would need congressional approval, and critics say it would cut vital funding for highways and public transit. For American Family News, I'm Caleb Castile.
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8: Hey, welcome back, everybody, to today's Issues on American Family Radio on this Thursday, June the 4th. 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I'm Tim with Fred Jackson and Ray Pritchard, and now joining us in studio for the last 24 and a half minutes of the show is Steve Paisley Jordahl.
9: Hey, everybody.
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8: Do you know it's Fred's birthday?
9: I do know it's Fred's birthday. I had a piece of cake.
8: What did you get him?
9: I got him a cup of coffee.
8: Oh, that's right. Yeah, you
10: thought. Yes.
8: Yeah.
10: Very kind.
11: Way
10: very
11: to go,
10: kind.
11: Steve.
10: Yeah.
9: It's the Fred's tradition to treat us all to our favorite Starbucks drink on our birthday. So we figured we repay the favor.
8: I got you. Okay. Good deal. Well, what's going on, Steve? We got some good news to report.
9: Some very good news to report. There is a new cancer drug that is it's what they're calling a grand slam home run. So it's called Diraxonrasib, and just to tell you how different this is, you wouldn't think that you'd get a lot of emotion out of a cancer seminar, but I want to play you what happened at a convention of cancer researchers when they talked about this drug. Play cut 14.
12: The primary endpoint of the RASolute 302 study evaluating overall survival in the RAS G12 population demonstrated a statistically significant improvement in overall survival.
9: That's a standing ovation that went on for minutes.
10: And it's for pancreatic cancer.
9: Right.
10: Yeah.
9: So
10: that's
8: the
10: big
8: deadly
10: here.
8: One of the more deadly.
9: One of the more deadly. So This is how it works. Cancers are basically cells that are stuck in the on position and keep growing and don't stop growing. There's a gene called KRAS gene that acts as an on-off switch, which regulates that. It gets stuck on. This drug is what it basically does is it binds with that KRAS gene to shut down the cells that are growing, the gene that's stuck on. It turns it off and keeps it off. So this is the result. The cancer among just 13% of patients who get this diagnosis survive 5 years. 3%, only 3% survive 5 years or more when the disease is caught at an advanced stage, which it often is because it doesn't have early symptoms or there's no routine screening.
8: We're talking again about pancreatic cancer.
9: Pancreatic cancer.
8: So this drug that you heard, it was hard to pick up that audio.
9: Yeah.
8: What that was?
9: There's a lot of medical talk anyway. I don't think you would have understood it. Yeah, Tim,
8: well, yes, but I don't like to show off. But what you got there is it's a professional convention of cancer researchers, right? And probably oncologists and people who do understand that profession. And a talk is being given by someone. Do you know the person's name?
9: I don't know who is.
8: Okay, the talk is being given, and he's explaining what you just talked about, the success with this drug in slowing down or fighting back against.
9: It cuts the risk of death by 60%.
8: That's what studies have shown.
9: That's what those studies
8: are. That's revolutionary.
9: It is.
8: Okay, so I want to play that again. I know it's hard to hear, but can you tell us where this was that
9: well,
8: took place?
9: I don't know.
8: It was the last few days.
9: Yeah, the reason I brought it in was because of the standing ovation. What they're saying there, I wouldn't be able to explain to you.
8: Right, I know. But they're giving a standing ovation. These people are probably hard to get up out of their chairs.
9: Right.
8: Okay, they're stoic scientists, right, and researchers.
9: Right.
8: And yet here they're cheering like fans at a football game,
9: right?
8: Which is good to hear,
9: yeah,
8: because
9: it's impressing them. Yeah,
8: let's just play that one more time.
12: The primary endpoint of the RASolute 302 study, evaluating overall survival in the RAS G12 population, demonstrated a statistically significant improvement in overall survival.
8: So that story I found on the Daily Mail. It may be some other. I'm sure it's all over the internet.
9: I have a New York Post story on it here in front of me.
8: Okay, yeah. So can we put that on our Today's Issues Facebook page? Brent is doing that so that people can read about it themselves, because they may have family members that are dealing with this.
9: Daraxonrasib is what the drug is called.
10: It's still in a study stage, but it's very exciting, the results.
8: It'll take a while for
10: the
8: FDA
10: has to approve it.
8: I mean, it's not available right now.
10: From what I've read is that the cancer cell, pancreatic cancer, the problem cell, has a very smooth surface. And the medications that they've used so far have not been able to penetrate and bind through that smooth surface.
8: Right.
10: But this new drug apparently is very successful at doing that. So it's exciting. It really is.
8: Yeah. Ray, have you heard about this? Or?
11: Yeah. And coming at it from a personal point of view, I am so glad. I am so glad every time I hear about these breakthroughs, Tim. The whole field of immunotherapy is we are living in the age of medical miracles.
10: Yes.
11: Coming down the pike on an almost weekly basis. And this is big because pancreatic cancer, for such a long time, it was a death sentence. You got that. You didn't even live. Typically, you weren't even diagnosed until late. And you didn't live very long. And so this drug has opened the door to give hope to folks like that. But they're making advances, Tim, with lung cancer and liver cancer and this glioblastoma that affects the brain. So we are living in days of modern medical miracles, and I'm glad we can put this out for our listeners, because I bet some people will read this and take real hope.
8: Amen.
11: Good news is on the way, friends.
8: Maybe one day in the not-too-distant future, cancer will be eradicated. You know.
9: They're making great strides. Now, cancers are not all equal. I mean, they each have different treatments and such. Cancer isn't one thing.
8: Cancer survival.
11: Right. It's not one thing.
8: Yeah, it's not one thing. Okay, it touches everybody. Okay, everybody listening to me right now has either gone through themselves or had a family member or an extended family member or something. Cancer touches everybody in one way or another. Fred, you and Ray both had it.
10: Prostate, yeah.
8: Prostate, yeah. Same thing, right, Ray?
11: That's right.
8: Uh-huh. Same thing. My wife had Hodgkin's lymphoma. She is a cancer survivor from that. That's a disease that's cancer that's very treatable if you catch it early enough. But I'm just saying, so there's a lot of advancements being made in the field of oncology and cancer treatment. And, you know, may God, as they say, add his blessings to this research so that uh-huh. we can save more people's lives. And the thing about some of the, but what I was going to, my ultimate point was cancer, almost every cancer is treatable if it's caught soon enough. Uh-huh. The problem with a lot of people is they, well, with pancreatic cancer, I understand it's hard to have know your symptoms, right? Till it's
9: advanced.
8: Too advanced. But then a lot of people, sadly, don't go to an annual doctor's visit and ignore symptoms. And so what could have been caught by even a routine physical, you know, where they do blood work and other things, at least, you know, you could have talked to a doctor, uh-huh. wasn't. And so people just ignore things till it's too far gone. But I would encourage everybody to go to the doctor. I'm talking about your general practitioner once a year for what we used to call an annual physical. Uh-huh. Everybody needs to do that, I think, Fred.
10: Yep.
8: You know,
10: it's advisable.
9: And the older you are, the more it's important.
8: You can catch a lot of things with a doctor looking you over uh-huh. and a blood work, uh-huh. just basic blood work. And, you know, so there are some things that you can do that are preventative, right? Yep.
10: That and lifestyle.
8: Lifestyle, yes.
10: You know, there's
8: for example, popcorn.
11: Popcorn, everybody knows. Everybody, it's good for you.
8: It's good for you. It's an antioxidant.
11: That's right.
8: Fred, I agree. Diet means
10: diet. I've got a one big blueberry bush at my house. I'm enjoying that right now.
11: There you
10: blueberries
11: go.
10: Are blueberries are so good for
11: superfood.
10: So, yep, it is.
8: You guys, you're right. Now, what do you do with a person like me who I love tasteful food? Okay.
10: As opposed to tasteless?
11: As opposed to distasteful food.
8: Well, now blueberries are tasty. There are health foods that are tasty. I agree with you, but I that's not the first thing that enters my mind when it's time to eat. It's mm-hmm. it's that lasagna is awesome, and so
11: yeah, yeah.
8: It's a, but I have learned
11: sprinkle over, some blueberries on your lasagna.
8: I have heart disease runs in my family, so I have to pay attention to that. Yeah, and I do. I don't go crazy with it. I do eat my share of broccoli and try to do that. But I don't.
9: Everything in moderation.
8: That's right.
9: Like lasagna. Like
8: with extra meat sauce.
9: Right.
11: That's right.
8: I think extra meat sauce is moderation to mm-hmm. me. All right, next story, Steve.
9: All right. So the president's cabinet, generally one of their jobs is to go report to Congress. And our Secretary of Homeland Security, Mark Wayne Mullen, went to the House Committee on Homeland Security. He was given a report. And he ran into a Texas congressman named Al Green. Now, you may remember Al Green from the president's State of the Union address. He's the guy that's got kicked out 2 years in a row uh-huh. when he stands up.
8: He had a long career
9: cane.
8: In music, right, Al Green? Yes. They spent the night together or something like that. Wasn't that his hit?
9: That was.
8: Or have I got two Al Greens?
9: You might have a different Al Green going
8: okay.
9: there.
11: Different right. guy.
9: This was the Texas congressman, and you remember him from shaking his cane at the president and holding up the signs and everything.
8: Yes, yes, right.
9: Well, he was he lost a primary, so he has right. been voted out of Congress, but he's finishing up his term, and he's not in a very good mood. And
8: right.
9: he was not in a very
8: and
9: good
8: he's
9: mood.
8: And he's got a cane.
9: And he's got a cane.
8: Bad he was, combo.
9: Was not in a very good mood when he ran into Mark Wayne Mullen, the Secretary of Homeland Security.
8: Now, they didn't physically run into each other, right?
9: No.
8: This was a hearing. This was a congressional hearing.
9: It was. It was okay. all but a physical confrontation. Cut six.
13: Mr. Secretary, would do what happened to Ruby.
14: Are you calling me a racist?
13: A racist?
14: I'm asking a question.
13: Reclaiming my time, ask him to shut up.
14: That's a pretty...
13: Shut up. It's my time.
14: Excuse I'm not going to let anybody call me a racist, Chairman.
13: I never called him a racist. It's my time.
15: It is. Gentlemen, will suspend.
14: He will not.
13: Tell him to shut up.
15: It'll gentlemen suspend. No, the gentleman will suspend.
9: He's not in a very good mood.
16: That's funny. Shut up, the gentleman.
10: Juxtapose
16: between the word gentleman and shut up is funny right there. It's not funny that civility is lacking there.
10: No.
16: But so Mark Wayne, the Secretary of Homeland Security.
10: Mark Wayne Mullen.
16: Yeah, he, former senator from the state of Oklahoma.
9: Oklahoma.
10: Mm-hmm.
16: So he did the guy call him a racist there?
9: So basically he was a roundabout way. He was showing pictures of this is what racists do, and he had a couple pictures of President Trump, and if you do this, you're a racist. One of the things is he showed a picture of Mark Wayne Mullen confronting another witness who happened, I think, to be black, and so he was saying this is what racists do, and so while he didn't say you are a racist, he was calling what he had done in the past, Mark Wayne Mullen, racist. So,
16: What was the relevance to the
9: Homeland Security?
16: Because he's there to testify about what's going on in the work of the Homeland Security, which he took over for Kristi Noem.
9: Yeah,
16: and so that's he's doing. He's there to answer questions from the
9: members of Congress.
16: Members of Congress, and this guy. goes off on racism.
10: Yeah.
9: And as
16: what did that have to do with anything?
9: Absolutely nothing. And as we've seen, I don't know how many we played on the air, but we certainly have reviewed quite a bit in our meetings. Oftentimes, senators come prepared with clips that their staff thinks are going to get them social media clicks. And so Al Green was just being Al Green. He's kind of perpetually angry. Yeah.
16: Everybody's seen him, if you don't know what his name is. But interesting, he lost in a Democrat primary.
9: He did.
16: Now, is he from Houston?
9: Yes.
10: It was a redistrict issue, things. It's a favorite tactic of the Democratic Party. They like to throw out the word racist. You know, we've had this confrontation going on at the detention center in New Jersey over the last couple of weeks. You've had the rent-a-crowd out there, and of course somebody in that crowd's going to say you're racist because you're holding people from an Hispanic background.
16: It's an ICE detention center.
10: It gets really crazy. There were some Democrats the other day, there's a story out there saying isn't it horrible that these people being kept at the detention center, they're being separated from their children. Well, when you break the law,
16: that's what happens.
10: You go to jail. Your kids don't go to jail with you.
16: Right.
10: That happens. Right. But the mainstream media just loves the mainstream media for the most part. I mean, they are in bed with the Democratic Party, period.
16: Mm-hmm.
10: That's where it is today, without apology.
16: Yep. Next story, Steve.
9: All right. Do you remember back in January when protesters in Minnesota stormed City's church in St. Paul?
10: Yes.
9: Including
16: Why did they do that?
9: Well, one of the pastors at City's church also was a member of ICE. He was an ICE agent with ICE. And, of course, anything ICE, they were protesting. So they walked into a worship service Sunday morning and started yelling in the middle of the worship service. Well, St. Paul's city attorney has reviewed all the relevant records and found, well, I guess we don't have enough evidence that there was a crime committed, so we are going to drop all the charges. City of St. Paul thinks you have as much right to crash a church service, take it over, scream at the families as you do to attend a church service. So they got things a little bit backwards. Now, this is the city of St. Paul. There are still federal charges that are pending with regard to this protest. Under the FACE Act.
10: Yeah.
9: The Freedom of Access to Clinic Entrances Act.
10: Yes.
9: But they have dismissed this as far as Minnesota crimes.
10: If I was a betting man, if it was a mob that went into a Islamic gathering.
11: Oh, man.
9: Mosque.
10: Yeah. Do you think the charges would be dismissed?
16: No way.
10: It wouldn't happen. It wouldn't happen.
16: Now, did they actually vandalize or attack people physically? And what I saw from the video was a few of them were shouting at the parishioners inside a church gathering, which is appalling. And it does violate the words of the FACE Act, which we don't have time to go into, which is a federal law. But did they?
9: There was no physical There was no physical contact. They're just disrupting the worship
16: service. Then what would you charge them with?
9: Trespassing.
16: But they've been dismissed of all charges.
9: Yes,
10: by the state
16: of Minnesota. Yeah. But to your point, Fred, if this were a bunch of, let's say, white men who went into a mosque and started shouting down the attendees in the middle of their worship service, their Muslim worship service, whatever they call that, I'm not sure, gathering. That it would have made national news, and
11: go right to jail.
16: They go right to jail. Don't collect $200. Right.
10: No question.
16: Especially in Minnesota.
10: Oh yeah.
16: Mm. So anyway, you're listening.
11: So it's okay. It's okay to disrupt the worship service.
16: Yeah.
11: In Minnesota.
16: Yeah.
11: As long as you don't physically hurt somebody, it's okay to disrupt a Christian worship.
16: That's what they've said here.
9: And protesters have continued to go back to this church. Now, they're not going in during the service, but they are shouting at families who are walking to church and in front of their children and calling them names and just...
16: Yeah, because one of the pastors is a part-time ICE agent.
9: Yes.
16: That's the reason they went in there, right?
9: That's
16: correct.
9: This
16: was during the height of the... Remember the two people were killed and a lot of ugly confrontations in the street as the ICE agents were threatened, and they went. That's what led to the deaths of these the two people. But basically, you had a very liberal activist in Minneapolis, St. Paul area who did not want to see ICE arresting anybody for any reason, even though they were coming after drug dealers and sex offenders and all kind of people that are people who had warrants and. But that didn't matter. ICE, these people, bizarrely, don't want any deportations at all.
10: Yep.
16: They want everybody. If you get here, it doesn't matter what kind of person you are, what kind of criminal activity you're in. This branch of the Democrat Party, not all of them, they want them all to be able to stay. And carry on and not be arrested.
10: It's interesting. To your point, Karen Bass the other night, she's the mayor of Los Angeles.
16: Yeah.
10: And she'll likely continue to be the mayor of Los Angeles. In her speech, after the results started coming in, she said, "We are all Angelenos. We don't care where you came from or how you got here."
16: Right.
10: What was she saying?
16: Yeah.
10: We don't care if you're in the country illegally.
16: No, that doesn't matter.
10: We don't care if you broke in.
16: Right.
10: You're one of us.
16: Right.
10: And that's the thinking of whether it's the mayor of Chicago or the mayor of New York City, you know, that's their thinking. They don't care whether you broke into the country.
16: Yeah. Well, they don't believe in borders.
10: No.
16: So, anyway, go ahead, Steve. We got about 3 minutes left here.
9: If you are in Georgia, you might run into a 4-foot-long lizard. The state is asking you to catch it and kill it if you do. It's non-native, it's invasive, and it tends to eat things that they need to keep. They don't
16: right?
11: How are we to catch a 4-foot lizard?
9: Very carefully.
11: Like you go first. I'll watch.
9: With a lizard trap?
16: I don't know.
11: I don't know about this.
9: They're called the black and white tegu, and you're supposed to kill them, so I suppose a handgun or a rifle would work.
16: Rednecks can kill almost any critter.
9: That's true.
11: That's right.
16: Where did these
11: lizards come from?
9: Native South America. I don't know how they got here, but apparently
16: somebody brought them up here and dropped them off.
9: Yeah.
16: dropped a few of them off in the woods, I think.
11: Well, if they got them in Georgia, don't you think we got them in Florida?
16: Oh, yeah,
11: too?
16: You do. They don't believe in borders.
9: They probably
11: can't. That's right. They don't believe in borders.
9: Here's what I'm guessing happened. Somebody went, some local pet store owner got these two lizards, which were probably at the time 6 inches long, and somebody said, oh, that'd be a great pet. Oh, and they got to be 2 feet, 3 feet, about 3.5 feet. They said, I can't do this. Really? They just kind of let them loose in the backyard. And
16: now,
9: there it is.
16: What kind of lizards are they? They're 3 or 4 feet long,
9: they're
16: right?
9: They're up to 4 feet long, and they're called black and white tegu, T-E-G-U, lizards. They can weigh more
16: than
9: 10 pounds.
16: But they're native to what, South America?
9: They're native to South America, but they've been found in tombs in Tattnall counties in southeast Georgia.
11: I don't like any part of this story.
16: as a near... A full-time Floridian, you don't.
11: That's
16: you don't
11: right. I don't like this story.
9: What I don't know, Ray,
11: all.
9: Is if when it you gets already, cold, they fall from trees or not. That would be
16: iguanas.
11: I'm sure, next, they
16: but,
11: do.
16: But iguanas,
11: yeah, iguanas fall.
16: Iguanas are about what? They're about 6 or 8 inches long, typically, right?
9: Yeah.
16: They're not.
11: They can be bigger than
16: feet.
11: That.
16: They can be bigger than that. But, yeah. What'd you say, Fred?
10: Yeah. No.
11: I don't know.
10: No. Fred, don't like this
16: Fred
10: at all.
16: Growing up in Canada, he didn't have to deal with all these lizards.
10: No.
11: Iguanas and stuff like that.
10: But they're smart. They don't go to Canada because they freeze.
16: That's right. All right. We're out of time. Tomorrow's trivia. So it'll be Trivia Friday tomorrow here on this show today. See, JJ will be here. I think Ed's out. Ed's got
9: Jonathan's in, right?
16: Attitude problem. As he so I don't know. But JJ will be here. He's in good spirits. We'll see you back here tomorrow.

0: Thank you for listening to the previously recorded program. We love your participation in our shows, but due to the pre-recorded nature of this program, it will not be possible to take your phone calls today. We look forward to being back live soon. 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Okay, here's an assignment for you, if you will. I want you to take some time and think about a getaway that gives you a chance to get together with other people of faith, deepen your walk with God, and make new friends, all while enjoying the Creation Museum and the Ark Encounter in Kentucky. I'm talking about joining AFA at the Ark, October 29th and 30th. This is a great opportunity to break away from the grind of everyday life and draw closer to God through special presentations from Patricia Engler and Brian Osborne of Answers in Genesis. It also includes entrance to the Creation Museum on Thursday and the Ark Encounter on Friday. Friday's dinner includes a panel discussion with Tony Vitagliano, Walker Wildman, and Wesley Wildman, Vice Presidents of American Family Association. This is an event that can fill up quickly, so hurry to afa.net/events to register for AFA at the Ark 2026. afa.net/events, and we'll see you at the Ark.
1: This is John MacArthur. Won't you join me for today's Portraits of Grace? Mercy is a wonderful thing, and Christ Himself is both its source and its greatest illustration. He showed mercy throughout His earthly ministry, even though He was often misunderstood and even hated. Countless Christians throughout the ages have followed in their Lord's footsteps, receiving only slander, rebuke, social rejection, alienation from loved ones, persecution, and even death for their merciful efforts. But Jesus didn't guarantee merciful treatment from others. No, instead He promised that God would be merciful to you as you show mercy to others. So trust in God and be merciful. Then God will use your life for His glory and reward you accordingly. This is John MacArthur encouraging you to live as Portraits of Grace.

0: You found your way to the intersection of faith and culture. This is the Wahlbutter Show, where we take on the hot topics of the day from a biblical, historical, and constitutional perspective. Rick Green here with David Barton and Tim Barton. Today's program is a little bit different. I know it's Thursday. 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But today we're actually going to get the conclusion of Tim Barton's interview with Josh McPherson, where he had him on The American Story, which you can watch the actual video version of this as well at our YouTube channel. But today we're going to get the final part of this this interview, and then tomorrow we'll pick up with our regular schedule and Good News Friday. So we're going to start with a break pretty early in the program here, and then when we come back, we'll jump back into that interview with Tim Barton and Josh McPherson. So stay with us. 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
0: Welcome back to the Wahlbutter Show. All right, we're getting the conclusion of the interview Tim Barton had with Josh McPherson. 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And a few weeks ago, we had Josh on for a quick interview here on the Wahlbutter Show. This time with Tim, though, is a lot deeper than what we were able to do in our Wahlbutters radio program. 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But for now, let's jump in with Tim Barton and Josh McPherson.
2: People need to hear that there are good, Jesus-loving, God-fearing men and women in the White House working hard to restore the foundations of our distinctly Christian nation. They understand it, they see it, and then they want pastors at the table shaping policies, speaking into these things. Yeah. I've experienced President Trump to be he's a workhorse. I've probably had a chance to meet with or listen to 20, 30 different people that are close to him, from cabinet members to chief of staffs and deputy chief of staff. And to the man and to the woman, they respect his integrity. They respect his work ethic, and they speak highly of him as a man they're honored to work for, because he works harder and runs harder than anyone else on his team. And he's doing objectively righteous things in his policy, which I admire and respect deeply. So I just had a brief chance to speak with him, as you mentioned, in the Oval Office a couple weeks ago. And I just told him, God sees your humility. We observe the fear of God on your life, and we honor you. And you have our sword. Do all that God has put in your heart. And we want to support however we can. And so that's been a great experience. And then to your point, the event we're doing this summer, we're calling it. Well, we just made a decision last night to officially pull a trigger. It's a big deal, and we have 95 days until the event. And so if you're listening and you're a dude, get it on your calendar. It's June 19th, Father's Day weekend. We have done historically what we call a Stronger Man Nation Conference. And that we call it our 1,000-man rally. That's because that's all we can fit in our church building. Typically, we fudge overflows, you know. But we had a sense this year was different. It's our 250th anniversary. We're just at this inflection point as a nation, and we wanted to mark it somehow with something unique. On top of that, the men of our state have two options: punch back and fight, or flee, because you can't maintain your dignity as a man and stay under the tyranny that we're under. In fact, I got a project for you offline. I want you to help me understand the level of taxation that the colonies were under when they tossed the tea over the harbor. And then I want you to help me compare it to what we're currently under, with 63 different taxes in my state, the most recent of which is an income tax, where they're taxing people's unrealized gains in stock and in home equity.
3: Yeah. It was a fraction of 1%. Okay, like You're talking about less. It was less than a penny was a stamp back tax. And they're like, unacceptable. We can't allow this to happen. They would be losing their minds right now at us being like, you bunch of coward sissies. Somebody better stand up and say no. But yeah, we'll do some math offline together.
2: Yep. So the vision was we wanted to get about 5,000 men together in our town Toyota Center and just call the men of our state to come together to rally, to give them some action steps, to push back, get involved in the public square, flip our state. 41 years controlled by a Democratic Party, currently with supermajority in the House and a majority in the Senate. What would it look like to re-engage as the church? Because, Tim, and this is the indictment on the church. 1.2 million self-proclaimed Christians did not vote in Washington State in the last election. We lost to a overtly godless and wicked progressive governor by 416,000 votes, which means godlessness and wickedness went into power because the church didn't show up.
3: Right.
2: And so for me, like that feels like sin. Because God's given us the opportunity in this constitutional republic to have a voice. And when we self-select our voice out of the equation, we have no one to blame but ourselves what happens next. And so we become a sanctuary state for abortion. We become a sanctuary state for the whole tranning our kids and cutting the genitalia off children. We become a sanctuary state for the most demonic policies in our state institutions, where state actors can take children away from their parents without parents' knowledge. I've had people in my church, Tim, move states because their children are being groomed. Their mentally handicapped children are being groomed to think they have same-sex attractions. I mean, it is predatorial, it is wicked, and it is happening in small, rural, agricultural, red county towns like Wenatchee, Washington. And I have the stories and receipts to prove it. This isn't just happening in Seattle. And so we become a sanctuary state for Muslims and Islam. We've now recognized all of the Muslim holidays as official state holidays. What dawned on me a month ago, Tim, is that Washington State has become the demonic stronghold for our nation. What Mondami is trying to do at a city level in New York, we've been doing at a state level for 41 years. Check this out. We have twice as many homeless people in Seattle as they have in New York City. We have six times more homeless people in Seattle than we do in Chicago. We are objectively worse than anyone else in the nation. And I shared this with you in DC. I realized Washington has become a black ops site for R&D progressive demonic ideas, because you never hear about Washington in the news. You hear about California, Massachusetts, Oregon. You never hear about Washington. There's like this demonic cloud over the state that allows it to run all these ideas. So bro, I watch the news and I hear Fox News or I hear Daily Wire lose their mind over something that California passed. And I chuckle and think, we did that 3 years ago. And so what I realized was Washington is a stronghold. We need to break that stronghold by going directly at it. And so what we've planned this year on Father's Day weekend is we've rented out the Gorge Amphitheater. Your team can bring up pictures if they want. It's the most beautiful outdoor venue, I think, on the West Coast. Holds 27,000 people. And on Father's Day weekend, we're inviting not only the men from Washington, but men from all over the country to come to the stronghold of Washington State and declare the praises of God from the center of the state. It's located right in the center. So here's the cool story, and then I'll be done. And I told you this, which is wild.
3: Oh, I'm so excited. So let me just ask you. So the Gorge, where's the Gorge located? Like, where would we go to do this?
2: Okay. You're setting me up. I see what you're doing. So when we pick this weekend, Father's Day weekend, rally the men, the fathers, the sons, the cousins, the brothers, the friends, we always do it on Father's Day weekend. My historian, pastor, theologian on staff texted our pastor's group and goes, hey guys, check this out. In 1775, 251 years ago, George Washington signed his commission papers to be the general of the Continental Army. Isn't that crazy? We're like, oh, that's so cool. And they're like, when did he do it? He said he did it on June 19th. Check the starting date of our event. We look up at a calendar. Our event starts on June 19th. That's pretty cool. On the whiteboard, I had written 15,000. We want to see 15,000 men come. My pastor texts me and goes, guess how many men were under George Washington's command when he signed the commission papers to become the general of the army on June 19th? that would win for our colonies, our freedom, he was in charge of 15,000 men. But what got crazier is we realized on this 250th anniversary of our nation's birth, where we want to call men not to found a nation, but to save a nation, to go to the darkest place of the stronghold and declare Jesus as king. What's crazy is they built the Gorge Amphitheater in a little town in the center of the state called George Washington. Did you just get goosebumps? Because I did.
0: All right, guys, got to interrupt for just a second. We're going to take a quick break. We'll be right back. 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
4: Hi, friends. This is Tim Barton of Wall Builders. This is a time when most Americans don't know much about American history or even Hebrews of the faith. And I know oftentimes for parents, we're trying to find good content for our kids to read. And if you remember back to the Bible, to the book of Hebrews, it has the Faith Hall of Fame where they outlined the leaders of faith that had gone before them. Well, this is something that as Americans, we really want to go back and outline some of these heroes, not just of American history, but heroes of Christianity and our faith as well. I want to let you know about some biographical sketches we have available on our website. One is called the Courageous Leaders Collection. And this collection includes people like Abigail Adams, Abraham Lincoln, Francis Scott Key, George Washington Carver, Susanna Wesley, even the Wright brothers. And there's a second collection called Heroes of History. In this collection, you'll read about people like Benjamin Franklin or Christopher Columbus, Daniel Boone, George Washington, Harriet Tubman. 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
0: 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Jumping back in with Tim Barton and Josh McPherson.
3: So you're inviting people on the 250th anniversary to come to George Washington.
2: Let's go.
3: To assemble together to fight to regain freedom.
2: That's that right.
3: Although we have inalienable rights given to us by our Creator, if they're not politically protected, they cannot be literally enjoyed.
2: That's right.
3: And so we have to fight to preserve and restore the things that God gave us that government has taken away.
2: That's right.
3: And so we're just assembling a group of men in George Washington, 251 years after George Washington did this thing. Like,
2: let's
3: this
2: go.
3: Is incredible.
2: Let's go. We're calling it the American Congress of Christian Men.
3: Oh, it's so great.
2: Hosted by Stronger Man Nation. And we're inviting men from all the country to come, bro. And John Lovell with Warrior Poet Society is going to be there. We ask you and your dad to be there. A host of other men we're talking to that are like legitimate leaders that see the tactical and strategic nature of Washington State for the spiritual health of the nation. And it just feels like something rumbling. Now, for people who are listening, just to be honest, we have 95 days to pull this event off. 95 days. This is insane, but we're working with the Gorge. There's 8,000 places to camp. They have showers for 30,000 people. We're getting vendors on board already. It's going to be a crazy event. It'll be a miracle if it gets pulled off. And I'm praying that God brings 15,000 men to drive a stake into the heart of Washington to change the heart of Washington. And what God told me was this: I'm going to give you victory to give others hope. Because nobody thinks there's hope for Washington. Everyone thinks Washington is gone. And what I'm here to say is that's where God does his best work, is in the darkest places. So pastors, bring your men, bring your fathers, bring your sons, bring your teams. Let's gather American Congress of Christian Men to declare and celebrate the rights that have been promised us by God and codified in the Constitution and forgotten by some politicians that we're going to gather to remind them of.
3: Amen. So I can tell you, I mean, everybody watching, if you're a dude, you need to come. My dad and I are going to be there.
2: Let's go.
3: So excited to join Pastor Josh, some of our other friends. This is going to be great. And you know, Josh, as you're saying this, like, man, are we going to pull this off? My thought was, you know, this sounds impossible.
2: Yes.
3: But with God, all things are possible.
2: Let's
3: right?
2: go.
3: With man, this is not possible.
2: Let's go.
3: But we're not asking for a man-sized miracle.
2: That's right. That's right.
3: Right?
2: That's
3: Washington
2: right.
3: State, that's going to be a God-sized miracle.
2: That's right.
3: It just so happens we serve a God of miracles.
2: Come on.
3: So excited for this. Okay, so we have to wrap this up. I just want to talk to you forever. So as we wrap it up, one thing I love to ask anybody that comes on, any guest, is knowing that there's a wide array of people that are going to have opportunity to watch and listen to this. So it could be a mom or dad, grandma, grandpa, boy or girl. We don't know. Yep. But if you were going to give somebody a piece of advice, and whatever that looks like, but what would be an encouragement that you would share for anybody listening that they could take and apply to their life? What's an encouragement you would give them?
2: Huh. This will seem weird, but this is the first thing that comes to mind. Submission to spiritual authority unleashes spiritual authority. And what I mean by that is, I'm watching firsthand at a local church level, men and women submit to spiritual authority in a way that unleashes spiritual authority in their life. I think it's the lost art of acknowledging the authority structures that God has put in place, submitting to them gladly, and then trusting that that submission will unleash authority in your own life. So for instance, children, you do realize that God gave you one instruction, and that is to honor your father, mother, and to obey them. And that's the first commandment God gave with a promise. And sometimes we think it moves beyond, you know, we grow out of that. There is no one anywhere in life who is not called to submit to spiritual authority somewhere. And I experienced the blessing of that in my life this week, where I had the opportunity to bow up and flex or submit. And there is power in submission to spiritual authority. And so I want men and women walking in the authority of God. And here's the reality, Tim. You walk in the authority you're submitted to.
3: Yes.
2: And if you're submitted most fundamentally to your authority, that's the power you get to walk in. If you're submitted ultimately to the Father and the authority structure he's put in your life through pastors and elders and husbands and wives and parents and moms and dads, if you're submitted to the authority structures of God, you now get to walk in the authority of God himself. And so that might be still like a weird pivot, but that's just what's in my heart right now. I want to be a man submitted to the authority of God so I can walk in the authority of God.
3: I love it. I would like to give two thoughts and maybe get your feedback as we wrap this up. So the first thought is, as you're saying that, my first thought is, well, you can't really be submitted well to spiritual authority if you're not involved in a local church.
0: All right, folks, one more break, one more interruption today. We'll be right back. You're listening to The Wall Builder Show.
4: 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And as you've had the opportunity to listen to Wall Builders Live, you've probably heard the wealth of information about our nation, about our spiritual heritage, about the religious liberties, about all the things that makes America exceptional. 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And there's a section where you can request an event to bring this information about who we are, where we came from, our religious liberties and freedoms. 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This is Tim Barton from Wall Builders with another moment from American history. Too often today, history education excludes great black heroes from the American founding, such as Lemuel Haynes. Haynes, abandoned as a baby, pioneered churches across Upper New England. He became the first black American to pastor a white congregation, to receive an honorary master's degree, and to be ordained by a mainstream Christian denomination, the Congregationalists. He was a soldier during the American Revolution, and in his churches on George Washington's birthday, he regularly preached sermons honoring George Washington. Even late in his life, he expressed his willingness to go back to battle if necessary to protect America, which he called a sacred ark. American history is filled with numerous examples of black heroes who are largely ignored by mainstream education today. For more information about Pastor Lemuel Haynes and other colonial patriots, go to wallbuilders.com.
0: Thanks for staying with us, folks. Jumping back in with the interview of Tim Barton and Josh McPherson, the conclusion. Here we go.
3: For anybody watching thinking, no, we just do church at home. We do it online. No, you need to show up. You need to be involved in a local church. That is something Hebrews tells us. Don't forsake the assembling together of ourselves, as some do.
2: Yes. Yes.
3: Right? That's relevant. We need to be involved in a local church, number one. But number two, one of the things that to me is still one of the most profound places in Scripture is in Matthew chapter 8, where there's the Roman centurion.
2: Yes.
3: And he's got somebody sick back home.
2: That's a very key text, bro.
3: And literally, when Jesus is like, all right, show me, let's go, I'll come with you. And he says, whoa, no, you don't need to come. Yeah. Like, just say the words. Why? He says, because I understand how authority works.
2: That's right.
3: Because I'm under authority.
2: That's right.
3: And I have people under me.
2: That's right.
3: And I can say to this one, go when he goes and come when he comes. And that's Jesus says, I have never seen faith like this.
2: That's right.
3: But why did it matter? Right. Because what made the faith difference in his life, the Samaritan's life, was he knew, number one, how to submit to authority, which allowed him to be a good authority himself, I think is what you're saying.
2: That's exactly right. What's so key in that text, and you just went right to it, he says, I too am a man under authority, is how he says it. And he's acknowledging that Jesus is under the authority of the Father even. I only do what he says, and I do what I hear him say. And so there's something there in that when we talk about being strong imagination, we are not talking about rogue men who are out beating their chest. I'm a man, hear me roar. We're talking about submitted men who have taken their sword and submitted it to King Jesus. My strength, my power, my life is yours. Wield it as you may. There's something beautiful about a strong and dangerous man under self-inflicted constraint and submission to a king. And so my call for men would be, men, find godly leadership to submit your sword to and then fight for all you're worth. Because what I don't want is to cultivate kind of like this rogue, arrogant, libertarian, throwing the shackles off. When we do things like sue the governor or pull the legal levers of lawsuits, we're not doing it because we're lawless scofflaws. We're doing it because we have a high view of the law and we see people in authority scoffing the actual law. And so part of the church's job, I believe, is to remind government that they too are under authority.
3: Yeah.
2: And when government stops submitting to God as the ultimate authority, they start acting as God in ultimate authority, and then everyone suffers. And so working from that place of submitted authority puts you in a position of spiritual authority.
3: It's so good. Pastor Josh, I'm so grateful for you, which offline I'll tell you like how much I'm so grateful and I love and appreciate you. But online, everybody gets to hear it. I am so grateful that God's allowed us to be connected. I look forward to being with you many times in the future. Going to George Washington at the Gorge. I'm so pumped.
2: Let's go.
3: It's going to be awesome. Everybody needs to join us. But thank you so much for taking time to be with me today. I really appreciate it.
2: Yeah, it's truly my honor. I just have a huge amount of respect for you and your dad and your mom and your family, your brother who's on the front lines even now. You're showing me pictures in the service of our nation. The Bartons are a national treasure. I'm saying it here. I believe my whole heart, and I'm very grateful for you guys. So God bless. Thanks for having me on.
3: Oh, man, we're so grateful. And for everybody else, thanks for joining us today.
0: All right, folks, what you've been listening to is Tim Barton interviewing Josh McPherson. 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Make sure that you're sharing it with the people in your life. 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Tim's had Eric Metaxas on recently. We love General Jerry Borkin. That was an incredible interview. A lot of other folks. 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It's taking off, folks. I mean, this is getting huge. 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

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All right, lots of announcements there. Special thanks to Pastor Josh McPherson for joining Tim on The American Story. Special thanks to you for listening. And again, be a force multiplier. 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

0: Hey friends, it's Jessica Peck, Dr. Nurse Mama, as your 1 minute parenting coach. Do you have moments in your day where you intentionally step away from your devices to focus on what really matters? Psalm 62:5 says, "Yes, my soul, find rest in God. My hope comes from Him." In a world where we're constantly plugged in, it's easy to let our tech become a distraction from what we truly need: peace, rest, and connection with God and each other. This week, ask yourself, when was the last time I fully disconnected from my devices to rest and reconnect with my family or my faith? Setting aside tech-free times allows space for meaningful conversations, spiritual reflection, and the kind of restful moments that fill our souls. What if you set a time each day, even if just for a short while, to be completely free of screens and distractions, allowing your soul to find rest in God? Try it out, and I'll see you on the Dr. Nurse Mama Show here on American
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3: For American Family News, I'm Chris Woodward. President Donald Trump has announced a $700 million investment to produce more coal. According to the president, this will support jobs and help Americans save money on their electricity.
4: We will protect 14 coal plants and 42 coal mines. It's a tremendous number. And build two new coal plants and one massive new export terminal, because we're exporting coal.
3: Environmentalists do not like the move, saying it will be bad for air quality. The U.S. has imposed sanctions on Cuba's president, Miguel Díaz-Canel. That's according to a filing today on the U.S. Treasury Department website. Included in the sanctions are Alejandro Castro Nespín, the son of Raúl Castro, and the nephew of Fidel Castro. A Canadian activist says actions speak better than words when it comes to Prime Minister Mark Carney's feelings about Israel. AFN's Chad Groening has more.
5: During a recent address at the Holy Blossom Temple in Toronto, Canadian Prime Minister Mark Carney announced that Canada is failing Jewish Canadians and the community is being brutally targeted by hate. The Canadian leader said all across Canada, anti-Semitism has surged to levels not seen since the post-World War II era. He noted that last year over two-thirds of all religion-motivated hate crimes were directed at Jewish Canadians. Jews make up only 1% of the population. Dr. Charles McVitie serves on the board of Canada Family Action and is president of Canada Christian College.
6: It's actually wonderful that our prime minister would actually go to a noted synagogue and make these expressions and statements, especially considering the fact that he has agreed with people condemning Israel as committing genocide, and he has stopped weapons from being sold to Israel, and he's been very silent on the Jewish people in Canada viciously attacked.
5: McVitie says on the same day he speaks these nice words, he then appoints a council to combat anti-Semitism.
6: And he puts two of the most notorious anti-Semites in the country on the council. So the fox is guarding the hen house.
5: And Canadian Conservative leader Pierre Poilievre slammed the decision, saying that one of those council members previously lobbied to, quote, keep Hezbollah legal before he got into politics. I'm Chad Groening.
3: Spencer Pratt appears as though he is headed toward a general election for mayor of Los Angeles. He would face incumbent mayor Karen Bass. The mayor says she deserves another term, but Pratt has blamed her for things such as wildfires, crime, homelessness, and housing problems. And while Pratt did appear on a reality TV show in his youth, Sandy Rios told Today's Issues that Pratt should be taken seriously.

0: sleep.
1: When you hear him take the stand on the issues, Tim, he has such passion. He lost his home in Pacific Palisades fire.
2: Right.
1: So it's very personal to him. And so one of his first ads was him standing in front of his burned down house, living in a camper trailer, but hitting, not silly stuff. His ads really are, they're very, very clever. And by the way, he's not actually creating them, but people in Hollywood who really want him to win are doing this apart from the campaign.
0: L.A. Councilmember Nithia Raymond is third in the race. Counting is still underway for the next 4 weeks. A battle continues in Maine over whether voters will get to decide on sports participation for males and female sports. Here's Fox's Gernal Scott.
3: An organization called Protect Girls Sports in Maine said it has met a deadline to put a question on November's ballot. It would ask voters to decide if transgender athletes should be barred from sports not aligned with their birth gender. Maine's Secretary of State, Shenna Bellows, is disputing that, saying all the signatures the group needed were not valid, and that groups from out of state involved in the effort failed to commit to following Maine law. An appeal has been filed claiming the Secretary of State, with her decision, is violating political participation and free speech rights. A court will make the final ruling.
0: In final news, a mostly positive day on Wall Street. The NASDAQ is down 23, but the S&P is up 30 and the Dow 875. Find more news on AFN.net. 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

0: Don't worry about anything, but in everything by prayer and petition, with thanksgiving, let your requests be made known to God. And the peace of God, which passes all understanding, shall keep your hearts and minds through Christ Jesus. Philippians chapter 4, verses 6 and 7. Thanks for listening today. This is the Hour of Intercession. I'm Pastor Joseph Parker. We invite you to look with us in the Word of God to begin with in the book of Proverbs, Proverbs chapter 1, beginning at verse 1. The Proverbs of Solomon, the son of David, king of Israel, to know wisdom and instruction, to perceive the words of understanding, to receive the instruction of wisdom, justice, judgment, and equity, to give prudence to the simple, to the young man knowledge and discretion. A wise man will hear and increase learning, and a man of understanding will attain wise counsel. To understand a proverb and an enigma, the words of the wise and their riddles. The fear of the Lord is the beginning of knowledge, but fools despise wisdom and instruction. My son, hear the instruction of your father, and do not forsake the law of your mother, for they will be a graceful ornament on your head and chains about your neck. My son, if sinners entice you, do not consent. If they say, come with us, let us lie in wait to shed blood. Let us lurk secretly for the innocent without cause. Let us swallow them alive like Sheol and whole like those who go down to the pit. We shall find all kinds of precious possessions. We shall fill our houses with spoil. Cast in your lot among us. Let us all have one purse. My son, do not walk in the way with them. Keep your foot from their path, for their feet run to evil, and they make haste to shed blood. Surely in vain the net is spread in the sight of any bird, but they lie in wait for their own blood. They lurk secretly for their own lives. So are the ways of everyone who is greedy for gain. It takes away the life of its owners. Wisdom calls aloud outside. She raises her voice in the open squares. She cries out in the chief concourses, at the openings of the gates in the city. She speaks her words. How long, you simple ones, will you love simplicity? For scorners delight in their scorning, and fools hate knowledge. Turn at my rebuke. Surely I will pour out my spirit on you. I will make my words known to you. Because I have called and you refused, I've stretched out my hand and no one regarded, because you disdained all my counsel and would have none of my rebuke. I also will laugh at your calamity. I will mock when your terror comes. When your terror comes like a storm and your destruction comes like a whirlwind. When distress and anguish come upon you, then they will call on me, but I will not answer. They will seek me diligently, but they will not find me. Because they hated knowledge and did not choose the fear of the Lord, they would have none of my counsel and despised my every rebuke. Therefore they shall eat the fruit of their own way and be filled to the full with their own fancies. For the turning away of the simple will slay them, and the complacency of fools will destroy them. But whoever listens to me will dwell safely and will be secure without fear of evil. All of Proverbs chapter 1. And then Ephesians chapter 6, beginning at verse 10. Finally, my brethren, be strong in the Lord and in the power of his might. Put on the whole armor of God, that you may be able to stand against the wiles of the devil. For we do not wrestle against flesh and blood, but against principalities, against powers, against the rulers of the darkness of this age, against spiritual hosts of wickedness in the heavenly places. Therefore, take up the whole armor of God, that you may be able to withstand in the evil day, and having done all, to stand. Stand therefore, having girded your waist with truth, having put on the breastplate of righteousness, and having shod your feet with the preparation of the gospel of peace. Above all, taking the shield of faith, with which you will be able to quench all the fiery darts of the wicked one, and take the helmet of salvation and the sword of the Spirit, which is the Word of God, praying always with all prayer and supplication in the Spirit, being watchful to this end with all perseverance and supplication for all the saints, and for me that utterance may be given to me, that I may open my mouth boldly to make known the mystery of the gospel, for which I am an ambassador in chains, that I may speak boldly as I ought to speak. Ephesians 6, verses 10 to 20. Lord, thank you for the wonderful privilege of being able to open your word every day and receive of your counsel, your wisdom, and your insight that helps to guide us as we go through the journey of life. Lord, thank you for the fact that all of the written word of God is a book full of wisdom and insight that can help us at every turn in all circumstances, more and more helping us to discern your will, your wisdom, and your direction about how to live a blessed life. Lord, empower us to be a people that seek your wisdom daily, diligently and faithfully, and not only seek it, but apply it in our lives as well. We thank you and praise you. In Jesus' name we do pray. Amen. Thank you for listening to the Hour of Intercession. Isaac Jackson is our producer. He's going to lead us in prayer at this time.
1: Heavenly Father, thank you so much for these moments. And Heavenly Father, we come to you this morning in awe. Heavenly Father, you are the God who created the heavens and the earth, the beautiful heavens and the complexity of all the animals and plants and the depth of the sea. And Heavenly Father, you're the Lord of angel armies. No one can win and stand against you. And Heavenly Father, yet you came down as Jesus in the lowest form, a servant to all, to carry all of our sins and to be led like a lamb to the slaughter. And Heavenly Father, you want what's best for us. You give us tools. You give us guides. You give us the Holy Spirit. You give us encouragement. You give us wisdom. Heavenly Father, you want us to grow, and you want us to grow and live full well lives. And so Heavenly Father, pray that we'd open up our minds for your plans for us, that we'd lay ourselves aside to grow into more of who you've called us to be and who you want us to be, because that's a better being that we could be. Thank you so much, Heavenly Father, for how much you love us. In your holy name, amen.
0: Amen. Amen. Thank you, Isaac. And thank you again for being a part of our listening family today. We're blessed to have with us once again Minister Charlena Bray. She's an author, amongst other things, and a faithful servant of the Lord, and she'll be sharing with us about the message and the mission behind one of her books. Minister Charlena, how are you today?
2: I am great and wonderful. Thank you.
0: All right. Honored to have you once again. And I want to ask if you'll take a moment to once again introduce yourself. There may be some who caught the program when you were with us before, but others may not have. So if you'll further introduce yourself, and then I want to invite you to dive right in and share about the message as well as the book that you'll be sharing about today.
2: Yes, sir. Thank you, Pastor Joseph. Good morning to all. Thank you. And I'm very grateful to God for the opportunity to be a part of the program, and grateful to each of you for choosing to tune in and just be a part of the broadcast this morning. I'm Charlena Bray, Charlena Harris Bray, from Birmingham, Alabama, and have lived all of my life in Birmingham. The last half of my life I have spent at the Guiding Light Church here in Birmingham, where I serve as an elder, a minister, a teacher, have been involved in much work in the church on the human resource side especially, but also teaching, leadership development. And one area of ministry in particular, and that is for the last, 38 years, I have worked with almost every family in our church that has experienced the loss of a loved one. And it's interesting that I bring to that work and have those regular opportunities to share with people who may look at me and think that I haven't had any real issues in life, and that I'm talking to them about their loss, and that I've probably not had any loss myself, which is not true. Starting with my being a 26-year-old widow, had been married for a couple of years, my husband had an instantly fatal heart attack as a young man. And so just as I say, being a widow at 26, that was unusual. And as I would share that with people that I've came in contact with, especially right after, it was hard to believe to them. And I think they became more upset by that experience than I actually was. So I found myself in the early years consoling so many people. I even became momentarily reluctant to share that, yes, I had been married, and that, yes, my husband had died, and that, yes, I had buried him. But all the time, just a few years later, our mother, my parents had 9 children, and our mother had a 6-month-long battle with brain cancer. Death was a relief for her. So in the year that she passed, my siblings and I buried our mom leading up to Mother's Day in the month of May. And life moves on. Life moves on. Most unexpectedly to us was our father being killed in an automobile accident less than 6 weeks later, and I having to bury him the week leading up to Father's Day. Same year, the loss of both parents moving forward. I didn't see it then, but God was opening a door for me to walk through that upon my own healing was to walk through by helping others deal with the very same issues that I was dealing with. Of my 9 siblings, my 8 sisters and brothers, I'm the 9th. I have buried 5 of them over the years. So they are now out of the 9 siblings that the Harrises had, 4 of us. I guess much more recently, one of my sisters passed, had a 56-year-old daughter who came to live with me, had some serious challenges with her heart, and off guard, caught a little bit off guard with it, but a year or so after moving in with me, she passed away. And then I share with people, because sometimes I'll know a little bit of their story. During the earlier years, I had a 4.5-pound chihuahua who lived to be 17 years old. She was with me 13 of those years, and then she died. She thought she was human, and at times I probably treated her like she was. But out of that experience was born, should I say born? I guess that's a okay word. But my dealing with others who've experienced loss, it opened the door to my writing. And as I mentioned, I've got 3 books out there now. The first one was, I talked about it, I guess almost a year ago when I was with Pastor Joseph here, To Live, To Die, To Live, Stories of Eternal Connection. But there are 14 stories in that book. One of them is my story. The other 13 belong to people that I know and people that I've worked with, and they're sharing their experiences with the loss of a loved one that has opened yet more doors. And it opened the door to maybe a year after getting that book published, to publishing the one that we're going to talk about today, and that's Wisdom Speaks, A Guide to Telling Your Story, Discovering Your Purpose, and Living the Life of Your Dream. It's a little book. It's a guide.
0: I'm going to jump in here, Minister Charlena, and we'll pick up there on the other side of this break. Our phone guest today is Minister Charlena Bray. She's the author of Wisdom Speaks, A Guide to Telling Your Story, Discovering Your Purpose, Living the Life of Your Dreams. We'll be right back.
3: 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To you, O Lord, I lift up my soul. O my God, in you I trust. When God feels near, these are inspiring words from Psalm 25. 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How do you trust God when the story of your life isn't written the way you'd hoped? 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And if so, that's okay. Weak faith is still faith. 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You can start receiving Anchor Devotional in print monthly at anchortoday.org.
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6: While in the emergency room with my wife, as she was struggling with the COVID-19 virus herself, and I looked at her, I said, "Are you scared?" 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
6: 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And that's how she has anchored herself in the certainty of Christ through her huge medical journey that has included 80 surgeries, both of her legs amputated, 100 doctors have treated her, 12 hospitals, and now the COVID-19 virus. And so when we live with those kinds of uncertainties, anchoring ourselves in Christ alone, that's the only place we can run to where there is certainty.
7: To read this article and more, visit afa.net/thestand.

0: The music of Amanda Lindsay Cook singing Still. Thanks for listening to the Hour of Intercession here on American Family Radio. Our phone guest today is Minister Charlena Bray. She's the author of a number of books. One that she'll be kind of focusing on today is entitled Wisdom Speaks, A Guide to Telling Your Story, Discovering Your Purpose, Living the Life of Your Dreams. Minister Charlena, in this segment, before we move forward, as you continue to share about your journey, would you pray for our listeners to have ears to hear all the Lord wants to say to them through the broadcast today?
1: Father God, thank you for this opportunity to lift all of the listeners up to you. Be God in their lives. May your many great and precious promises manifest as you know they have need of as they ask. I pray, Father, that their ears are open, they are attentive, and they are attuned to the message that's going forward. What you want them to hear and to act upon, God, may they hear. And may they not just be hearers of the word, but doers as well. Blessings upon each of them as we pray in the name of Jesus. Amen.
0: Amen. And Father, too, thank you for Minister Charlena. Thank you for the message and the insights from the book and from her testimony as she shares her journey. And Lord, thank you for the fact that your word in so many ways molds, shapes, and prepares us for the journey of life, which may often have turns and detours that we weren't expecting, things that we weren't looking for, things that we may think is very causes us to be very different from others. Other people's journeys, but help us to know, Lord, that through all the storms and all the challenges, you can be trusted. You're a faithful Heavenly Father that walks with us every step of the way. More and more, open our minds and our hearts to understand all the Holy Spirit is speaking to us, not only through the broadcast, but more and more as we read and study your word. We thank you and praise you in Jesus' name. Amen. Well, Minister Charlena, just something I just mentioned is that it sounds like you've had an unusually large amount of loss in your life at an early age as well. So, grateful that you're able to share and willing to share about your journey because it many times, as you alluded to, people can feel like you know how to identify with them when you've been through loss as opposed to people thinking, well, they don't know how I feel. They've never been here. But in some ways, you may have been through a deeper and darker valley than many others. So, but thank you again for sharing, but please go right ahead where you left off.
1: You know, Pastor Joseph, an interesting something that I've learned, and with each passing year, it becomes more and more valuable, and I understand it more clearly. But every person has a story that's worth telling. Mm-hmm. Every person. Most of us believe that our lives are just ordinary, but that's not the truth. I believe the truth is that every life contains lessons. Every life contains wisdom. We have victories. We have setbacks. We have experiences that can inspire somebody else. So talking about your own journey, and you could do that as an author, as a writer, or really if you just want to journal it, how whatever form you want to put it in, but that journey helps transform loss into purpose. And you possibly heard a term that I'm hearing a lot now, of that whole notion of moving, being able to move a transition from pain to purpose. And that's what this book is about. And the Lord gave me very simple instructions. And when you hear wisdom speak, and when I hear, I don't know how to tell my story. I don't know how to write a story. I don't know how to write a book. I don't know how to do any of that. Actually, you do. And we talk about an answer on a regular basis six basic questions. I call them the five W's and the H question. Where do you start? Any one of those W's. What are the W's? Who, what, why, when, where, and the one H is how. And that's our story. That's where it is. Look at any biblical story. Look at any story, fiction, nonfiction, and those are the questions that get answered. In the book, Pastor, I put together just another guide, and I just called it the Wisdom Framework. And Lord led me to take the word wisdom, put it out as an acronym, the W-I-S-D-O-M. The W stands for step one in the process. Write your story. Write, capture your experiences before they're lost. The I, inspire others. S, speak your truth. Speak your truth. Find your voice and share it. Be authentic. Be real. Be honest. Be open. D, discover your purpose. A lot of times, purpose is hidden inside of our experiences. If you don't think about them or make a note about it, it can get lost. The O, overcome obstacles. Our challenges can become our stepping stones. All of those issues of life, no matter how traumatic, can be a stepping stone. Overcome the obstacles, that's the O, and M, motivate others. The highest use of your story is in helping somebody else. And so it's actually telling it, getting it out there. Who knows that what you've lived through may be the very thing God intends to use to bless others. He's taken you through it, and there are so many others that he'd want to do the same thing with.
0: Mm-hmm.
1: And Pastor, okay. Pause for just a second. Okay. Keep going.
0: Okay. Well, what was I again? Can you repeat what I was in wisdom?
1: Inspire yourself and others.
0: Inspire, I see.
1: Okay. Inspire, yes.
0: Okay, then so again, W, write your story. I, inspire. S, speak the truth. D, discover your purpose. O, overcome obstacles. M, motivate others or help others, in other words.
1: Yes.
0: Okay.
1: Yes.
0: Is that basically, that's a part of what you share in the book then?
1: That is the book. That is the essence of the book. Absolutely. Absolutely. Mm-hmm. That is it.
0: Okay.
1: And Pastor, I might just throw in there right here. People ask, well, how can I get that? How can I get in contact with you? I'm Charlena H. Bray, and this book, as well as all of my books, are on Amazon. They can be picked up on Amazon. I have a website, and it is Charlena Bray, and get me Charlena, C-H-A-R-L-E-N-A, Bray, B as in boy, R-A-Y, but it's charlenabray.com. 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
0: Okay. All right. And so all three of your books can be found there. Is that right?
1: Yes, sir.
0: Okay, then. Well, who would you mainly want to encourage to get this particular book?
1: Anyone who has experienced some issue of life, and I certainly start with loss, and as I am talking about it now, it's loss as the loss of loved ones, you know, family members, friends, but it's also loss of any kind. Loss comes through so many different things. You know, it may be divorce. It may be ministering to someone real recently who lost a limb, lost a leg. Mm-hmm. And just the loss. But loss in any form can be tough for a lot of us to deal with. It may be a legacy. I've lived through whatever it is. And I want to tell somebody, or you may tell someone else's story. It might be your own parent. It may be a child, maybe a spouse. But you want their experience to live on. And so a way of doing that is writing that down. And that's what I'm doing now. I'm extending that over into helping others write their story, helping others turn pain that they've experienced, whatever form it may be, into purpose.
0: Mm-hmm. Okay. Well, would you say, too, that, like, for example, there are many listeners that might be thinking to themselves, I don't know that I'd really want to write a book, but are you encouraging them at least to journal their journey? Is that sort of in part what you're sharing?
1: Absolutely, absolutely. And I am really stressing, though, the top part of that. Write it down. We live in a world where it's almost like AI is taking over. AI is, you know, it's a machine. It's computer. I mean, that's what it is. Who can tell your story better than you? AI can't tell your story. It can't tell my story. It can't feel. It can't do any of those things. So we need to get the stories down. Yeah, included in as a part of my channel and book that I've written is that I chose last year to write legacy stories, and I helped write to 3 90-year-old women and told their stories for them and got them out there at 90 years of age and above. Each one of them became a first-time author. Each one of them became a first-time Amazon number one best-selling author at, you know, a 90, a 91-year-old, and a 92-year-old. So there are just so many possibilities that are there. I've been reading a book. It's called Holy Moments, and I've just gotten fascinated by this book. The thoughts that are there, since somebody gave it to me, and I don't even know who gave it to me, in 23. But, you know, God plots something in our mind. It may be a word, a three, or one statement. I mean, you know, most times he says it really simply, and that moment is holy, becomes holy when we act on it. We know this came from God. It becomes unholy when we don't act on it. I run across so many people who say, yeah, you know, I thought about writing, and then they put right behind it, but I don't know what to do. I don't know how to start. I can't do that. Mm. And, you know, but I can't. You know, what does the word say? You can do all things.
0: That's right.
1: So those the opportunities that are there to encourage others, and that's what I'm doing. But let's get our stories out there. Somebody in this earth realm needs your story.
0: Mm. You know, I appreciate you encouraging believers to do that. You know, one thing that is certainly true, and it's related powerfully to what you're sharing, is that every believer has a testimony worth hearing, and their testimony, their journey is different from anyone else's. But even with, from time to time, when you run into some people that may say, well, my testimony is boring, I never do too much before I got saved. Well, there's no such thing, because the fact is everybody's testimony is empowered by the Holy Spirit. So to your point, everyone's testimony is worth sharing, and it can minister and bless others. And sadly, many churches don't really offer the opportunity to testify like once upon a time that would happen often in services. But we'll pick up there on the other side. Our phone guest today is Minister Charlena Bray. She's the author of the book, Wisdom Speaks, A Guide to Telling Your Story, Discovering Your Purpose, Living the Life of Your Dreams. We'll be right back.
2: At the end of the Civil War, General Robert E. Lee, commander of the Confederate armies, said, "We have fought this fight as long and as well as we know how. We have been defeated. For us, as a Christian people, there is now but one course to pursue. We must accept the situation." That's an example of victory in defeat. Lee wasn't angry. He didn't rail against the victor. He didn't make excuses. He graciously accepted that his will wasn't going to prevail. Jesus did the same thing in the Garden of Gethsemane when he said, "Not my will, but your will be done." This is David Jeremiah encouraging you to get on the road to new life. 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
5: Jesus said, "There is rejoicing in the presence of the angels of God over one sinner who repents." I can't help but wonder, if the angels rejoice when we repent, do they grieve when we harden our hearts and do the opposite? When we reject God's will and His right to rule in our lives, we certainly don't give them any reason to celebrate. I need to ask myself, is my life bringing joy in heaven? Like the angels, do I get pleasure out of doing God's will? Do I celebrate when I see sinners, including myself, repent and turn from sin? Spend some time examining your own heart. Like the angels of heaven, are you motivated by God's glory? Ask God to give you a heart that rejoices when His will is done in your life and in the lives of others. With Seeking Him, I'm Nancy DeMoss Wagelmuth.
6: 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Hey, we are announcing two tours coming up in 2027, March of 2027. We're going to Greece and we're going to Italy. The Greece tour we call the Footsteps of Paul, and you're going to follow the footsteps of St. Paul in the country of Greece. And then the Italian tour, the tour of Italy, Venice, Florence, Pisa, Rome, we're calling the Make Lasagna Great Again Tour. And these are coming up in March of 2027. And if you want to read all about them, the itinerary, the cost, everything you need to know about these tours coming up in March of Greece and Italy, go to tours.afa.net. That's tours.afa.net. We're going to have a lot of fun, a lot of good fellowship, and see some of the most historic and iconic sites in the world.

0: the music of Rich Mullins with Sometimes by Step. Thanks for listening to the Hour of Intercession here on American Family Radio. Our phone guest today is Minister Charlene Abray. She's the author of the book Wisdom Speaks, A Guide to Telling Your Story, Discovering Your Purpose, Living the Life of Your Dreams. And Minister Charlene, one more time, if someone wants to get the book or would like to maybe email or be in touch with you, tell them how they can do both, please.
1: Get the book. All of the books are available on Amazon. Charlene Abray, name of the book, and you just heard that one. And we'll say it again, but Wisdom Speaks. I have a website, and all of my contact information is there, as well as information about the kinds of things that I do, services that are provided. 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
0: Okay. All righty. You know, Minister Charlena, something I would mention too. As believers, it's wise for us to recognize this, that, again, a part of our testimony, obviously, is we share about how we came to know the Lord Jesus Christ as our Lord and Savior, but also sometimes how he's answered prayer or how he's walked with us through a difficult trial or journey. And so any and all of our testimonies or our journeys can take a different form, actually, every time we share them. But again, it's always a story worth hearing when you tell others how God has walked with you through a storm or through a challenge. So, again, it's so good. I appreciate you encouraging people to share their stories and, of course, record them as well as to share them as well, though. But I want to invite you just to go right ahead and share further insights and wisdom behind the message of the book. Again, Wisdom Speaks.
1: Wisdom Speaks, the message behind it, right there. The start of this book, scriptural reference out of wisdom, out of the wisdom of the scriptures, the wisdom from King Solomon and so many others. Ecclesiastes chapter 3, verses 1 and 2. There is a time for everything and a season for every activity under the heavens. And then verse 2 starts that listing a time to be born and a time to die. Everything that falls in between. And then my understanding was greatly helped as I got over into the 8th chapter, the last part of verse 5 and the first part of verse 6, which says, and the wise heart will know the proper time and procedure, for there is a proper time and procedure for every matter. And y'all hear me saying today that now is your time to tell your story. Because, see, your life matters. Your story matters. Your voice matters. And it deserves to be heard. Think about your elders, especially. Their stories matter. Their lives matter. Their voices matter. The experiences that we all live through, whatever they are, can encourage, can teach, and can inspire others. Come on, let your story go untold. Please don't let that happen. Age has nothing to do with anything. I want you to know that I wrote my first book when I was 79 years old. The following year, when I was 80 years old, I did another one. And this year, at 81, I've got another one, a third one that's out there. It matters. Nothing's impossible. And that's wisdom from the scriptures. Nothing's impossible with God. Nothing's too hard with God. Nothing. So my word, my message to you is let's make it happen. Let's make it happen. The world needs authentic voices more than ever. And you heard me say in that last segment, AI is literally taking the world by storm, and it may seem like it's just taking over, and in some circles, that's exactly what's happened. But AI can't tell your story. Have you ever thought about, and I've had to think about this, somebody brought it to my attention, that where do you think AI gets the material from that it can present back to you almost instantaneously? AI gathers all of its material from what has been written. So why not let your words, your story, be a part of something that AI can gather? It can't get your thoughts out your head. No, it can't do that. But if it's been put in a format, a written, published format, and that's in writing, of video or audio or some kind of text message, that's where that comes from. So it's so many possibilities that are there. And my message again, take advantage of them. And I'd love to help you with that, or at least talk to you about that. And I'm so easy to reach. Like I say, CharlenaGray.com for my website, GrayBooks at AOL.com for an email conversation.
0: Okay.
1: These stories disappear. Yes, go ahead. Let me just say one last thing.
0: Okay.
1: Families lose priceless wisdom when the stories, our stories, and the stories of our elders don't get recorded. Yes, sir.
0: Well, you know, I wanted to ask, our time is almost gone. Would you pray for believers to grow in their understanding of the need to share our testimonies for this reason? There's so many people that don't know Jesus Christ as Lord and Savior, and our testimonies is a wonderful and a powerful instrument in the hands of the Holy Spirit to draw people to Christ. And so telling our stories of how what God is doing, how he saved us, or what he's doing in our lives is so important. Would you just pray for believers to become much more bold and faithful to share their stories?
1: Absolutely, absolutely. God, thank you for the believers, and thank you for us as believers to do what you've called us to do, and that's to disciple others, to lead others to you so that they may be disciples. How do we do that? There's so many ways that we can do it. But a part of that, and one of them, is that if I'm uncomfortable with walking up to somebody, can I get a story? Can I get my testimony? Can I get the ways that you bless me to others? And I can do that. One of those ways is that I can write it down. I can write it down as somebody in the confines or the comforts or discomforts of their own homes can pick it up in some way. So use what's available. Use the technology that's available, but I've got to tell it. And you've given me every experience. God, you've walked all of these listeners through every lots of experiences, things that they've encountered, issues that they've had, be they good or bad, be they negative or positive, you walk them through that. And I believe that we have an obligation, listeners and individuals, you have an obligation to do that. Let's be obedient. Let's let the downloads that we get, the thoughts that pop in, let's make them holy moments. We act on them, we make them holy. We not act on them. We choose not to be obedient to what we've heard or what we've experienced. We allow them to become unholy moments. Life is short, Rhythm, as my pastor has, I've listened to him for the last 40 years. Life is choice driven. We live and we die by the choices we make. Let's choose. Choose life. Choose Jesus as your Lord and Savior. It's in the name of Jesus that we pray. Amen.
0: Amen. Amen. Thank you so much, Minister Charlena. And again, please pray much for Minister Charlena Bray and her ongoing ministry in writing and otherwise as well. As we normally do before we end the broadcast, if you're listening and you've never made the eternally important decision of asking Jesus Christ to come into your heart as Lord and Savior, today is a good day, a wonderful day to be saved. If you'd like to commit your life to Christ and receive eternal life, would you, from your heart, pray this prayer with us even now and make that very important step? Lord Jesus, thank you for loving me so much. You came into the world a long time ago. You lived. You died on the cross to pay for all the wrong things I've ever done. 3 days later, you rose up from the dead so that I could be saved. Lord, I confess, I've sinned and done wrong in many, many ways. Lord, I repent and I turn from the wrong I've done. Forgive me, Lord, for all the wrong things I've done. Lord Jesus, Lord, for all the wrong things I've done. Lord Jesus, come into my heart, be my Lord.

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My email is joseph@afr.net. 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And again, as has mentioned, please pray for Minister Charlena Bray and the work and ministry the Lord has called her to as a writer, amongst other things, as she serves the Lord. Thanks for listening. 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
4: For American Family News, I'm Chris Woodward. President Donald Trump has announced a $700 million investment to produce more coal. According to the president, this will support jobs and help Americans save money on their electricity.
5: We will protect 14 coal plants and 42 coal mines. It's a tremendous number. And build two new coal plants and one massive new export terminal because we're exporting coal.
4: Environmentalists do not like the move, saying it will be bad for air quality. The U.S. has imposed sanctions on Cuba's president, Miguel Díaz-Canel. That's according to a filing today on the U.S. Treasury Department website. Included in the sanctions are Alejandro Castro Nespín, the son of Raúl Castro, and the nephew of Fidel Castro. A Canadian activist says actions speak better than words when it comes to Prime Minister Mark Carney's feelings about Israel. AFN's Chad Groening has more.
6: During a recent address at the Holy Blossom Temple in Toronto, Canadian Prime Minister Mark Carney announced that Canada is failing Jewish Canadians and the community is being brutally targeted by hate. The Canadian leader said all across Canada, anti-Semitism has surged to levels not seen since the post-World War II era. He noted that last year over two-thirds of all religion-motivated hate crimes were directed at Jewish Canadians. Jews make up only 1% of the population. Dr. Charles McVitie serves on the board of Canada Family Action and is president of Canada Christian College.
7: It's actually wonderful that our prime minister would actually go to a noted synagogue and make these expressions and statements, especially considering the fact that he has agreed with people condemning Israel as committing genocide, and he has stopped weapons from being sold to Israel, and he's been very silent on the Jewish people in Canada viciously attacked.
6: McVitie says on the same day he speaks these nice words, he then appoints a council to combat anti-Semitism.
7: And he puts two of the most notorious anti-Semites in the country on the council. So the fox is guarding the hen house.
6: And Canadian Conservative leader Pierre Poilievre slammed the decision, saying that one of those council members previously lobbied to, quote, keep Hezbollah legal before he got into politics. I'm Chad Groening.
4: Spencer Pratt appears as though he is headed toward a general election for mayor of Los Angeles. He would face incumbent mayor Karen Bass. The mayor says she deserves another term, but Pratt has blamed her for things such as wildfires, crime, homelessness, and housing problems. And while Pratt did appear on a reality TV show in his youth, Sandy Rios told Today's Issues that Pratt should be taken seriously.
8: When you hear him take the stand on the issues, Tim, he has such passion. He lost his home in Pacific Palisades fire.
9: Right.
8: So it's very personal to him. And so one of his first ads was him standing in front of his burned down house, living in a camper trailer, but hitting, not silly stuff. His ads really are, they're very, very clever. And by the way, he's not actually creating them, but people in Hollywood who really want him to win are doing this apart from the campaign.
4: L.A. Councilmember Nithya Raymond is third in the race. Counting is still underway for the next 4 weeks.

0: A battle continues in Maine over whether voters will get to decide on sports participation for males and female sports. Here's Fox's Gernal Scott.
1: An organization called Protect Girls Sports in Maine said it has met a deadline to put a question on November's ballot. It would ask voters to decide if transgender athletes should be barred from sports not aligned with their birth gender. Maine's Secretary of State, Shenna Bellows, is disputing that, saying all the signatures the group needed were not valid, and that groups from out of state involved in the effort failed to commit to following Maine law. An appeal has been filed claiming the Secretary of State with her decision is violating political participation and free speech rights. A court will make the final ruling.
0: In final news, a mostly positive day on Wall Street. The NASDAQ is down 23, but the S&P is up 30 and the Dow 875. 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
6: Hi, this is Nikki from California. Revive Our Hearts has been the most tremendous blessing. I was introduced to Revive Our Hearts from our dear pastor's wife, who passed away last year from pancreatic cancer, very young. And she just instilled so many amazing, godly things. And one of the best things that she ever did was take a group of us to Indianapolis for Revive Our Hearts conference. And from that moment, 2014, I believe, I left being a ministry partner and have reaped the rewards through the blessing of all of the messages and testimonies and godly wisdom that just come at just the right time. And I praise God for it. And Lord willing, I will be supporting and donating from here on out. And last year was able to increase just a little bit. So I encourage anyone to support this ministry, and has done invaluable things for my Christian walk, and I have also let so many other people know. So I love Revive Our Hearts and so grateful to Nancy. Thank you.
5: Nancy DeMoss Wolgemuth wants to ask you,
7: what is your highest joy? What do you live for? What do you long for? What do you love? And the point here is that our hearts must never become more attached to our temporal, earthly home, where we are not citizens, than it is attached to our eternal, heavenly home.
5: This is Revive Our Hearts with Nancy DeMoss Wolgemuth, author of Heaven Rules. For Thursday, June 5th, I'm Dana Gresh. You know, the value system all around us is often opposed to God's values. Do you ever long to be rid of the wickedness we see everywhere? If so, you are not alone. Today, Nancy's taking us to Psalm 137 to provide some helpful perspective. If you're feeling a little bit like a weary, wandering pilgrim today, this is the psalm for you. This episode is actually a preview of the Wonder of the Word series coming in 2027 and 2028. We're getting so excited to walk through the whole Bible with Nancy. In the meantime, let's continue to enjoy our summer in the Psalms.
7: Well, as we've been going through this journey in the Psalms, I've tried to pick a number of Psalms that were familiar and beloved ones. We've been through Psalm 23, "The Lord is my shepherd, I shall not want." We've looked at Psalm 121, "I will lift my eyes to the hills. Where does my help come from? My help comes from the Lord, who is the maker of heaven and earth. These are ones that are familiar to many of us who've read through the scripture over the years. But then there are those occasional psalms that you rarely will hear a message on. They're not ones that you would just pick up your Bible and say, oh, I want to read that psalm, or I want to get comfort from that psalm, or I'm familiar with that psalm. And that's one of the ones we're going to look at today. It's Psalm 137. And unlike some of the other psalms we've looked at, this psalm is a lament. It's filled with pathos. It's filled with pain. It's filled with anxiety. And a little bit of the background, you remember we've studied this in the Old Testament history books, that in 587 BC, Jerusalem, the capital of the southern nation of Judah, was destroyed by the Babylonians. The temple was destroyed, the city walls and gates were destroyed, and the Jews were sent into exile in Babylon as a result of their idolatry, their disobedience. This was God's discipline. He used the Babylonians to discipline his people. Now, this psalm was likely written during the exile, or perhaps shortly after the exile, as the people were returning back to Judah. But the pain was still very fresh to God's people of what they had been through and what had been done to them. It's a short psalm. It's got three stanzas, and we want to look at it today and ask ourselves, what did it mean to the person who wrote this psalm and the people who would have sung it at the time? But also, what does it mean to us living in a New Testament era of God's grace, and yet knowing that there is wickedness in this world and God judges wickedness? So we'll take it just a stanza at a time. The first four verses, we might say that we are seeing God's people grieving in exile. Grieving in exile. And while they're there, or while they've just been there, they've been longing for home, longing for Jerusalem, longing for their homeland. So verse 1, Psalm 137, by the rivers of Babylon, there we sat down and wept when we remembered Zion. So now the people of God are in Babylon, or they've just been released from Babylon, and it says, we sat down and wept. We wept. This is deep grief, wailing, lamentation for what has been their experience of captivity, of loss, of destruction, all the things they've experienced. They wept over their sin that had resulted in them being exiled to Babylon in the first place. They wept perhaps over the memory of what they had lost, of what they had forfeited because of their forsaking the Lord their God. They wept over what had happened to their homeland, to the temple, the place that God had set apart on earth where his presence would dwell and where they had worshiped God. We sat down in Babylon and we wept. We wept when we remembered Zion. So they wept and they remembered Zion. That word remember or remembered is three times in this short psalm. They're remembering, and in this case, they're remembering Zion. Now, if you're a child of God, you have a sense of not belonging in this world. This earthly Babylon is not our home. 1 Peter 2 tells us that we are aliens, we are exiles, we don't fit here, we don't belong here. This isn't our homeland. And often in this world, in this earthly Babylon, we're scorned by those who despise the city of God, the heavenly Jerusalem, the kingdom of God, the people of God. They want nothing to do with that. So they make our lives here on earth difficult. And we shouldn't be surprised when the people and the customs and the laws and the worldview and the thinking of Babylon are different than the thinking of Zion. Those are two very different systems. We shouldn't be surprised when Babylon rejects those who claim another citizenship. When we say, we don't belong here. We're people of God. We're not people of this world. And we shouldn't be surprised when the people of Babylon have a problem with that. But as we weep, we need to remember Zion. When you're living in Babylon, don't forget your true home. Don't forget where you belong. Don't forget the country that you're a true citizen of. Don't get too comfortable. Don't get too settled down here in Babylon. Don't try to fit in, as remarkable as this culture can be in some ways. We don't belong here. You have a different passport. You have a different identity. And that's why we need to remember Zion, even as we find ourselves weeping in Babylon. Verse 2, there in Babylon, we hung up our lyres or our harps on the poplar trees, for our captors there asked us for songs and our tormentors for rejoicing. Sing us one of the songs of Zion, they said. So to add insult to injury, God's people were taunted by their Babylonian captors. The Babylonians wanted the exiles to entertain them. Sing for us one of the songs of Zion. But between the memory of Zion and what they had lost and their current situation in Babylon, the result of God's discipline, God's people just didn't feel like singing anymore. So they say in verse 4, how can we sing the Lord's song on foreign soil? They were away from the temple. They were away from the place where they worshiped the Lord, the beloved Jerusalem, Zion. It's hard to sing God's song, the song of the Lord, when you're living in a place that hates Him. It's hostile toward Him. But I want us to remember that even when we're in a foreign land, away from our true home, God can give us a song to sing. When we have the courage and the faith to sing God's song, even in a foreign land, our faith is going to be strengthened. This is what happens when we gather for corporate worship in our churches with the people of God. We can face opposition. We can be assaulted by the world all week long. But then we come together and we sing the great hymns of our faith, the gospel songs. And what happens? Our faith is bolstered. We get courage to go out and face the world again on Monday morning. When we sing the Lord's song, not only are we encouraged as we sing the song of the redeemed, but when we sing the Lord's song in a foreign land, we also make the gospel believable to the citizens of that foreign land. They hear us. They see us. They see us proclaiming that God is good and God is faithful. Singing the Lord's song in a foreign land is a gospel witness to those who are citizens of this foreign land. Now, it may seem difficult. It may seem impossible to sing the Lord's song in the foreign land, so to speak, where you are living. But I want to encourage you and all of us, encourage myself, to purpose to sing the Lord's song even through your tears. To sing the Lord's song, the ways of God, the word of God, the truth about God, to sing it by faith in joyful anticipation of that day when we will be back home with the Lord in the heavenly Jerusalem, when there will be a new heavens, a new earth, and we will have no more crying, no more tears. Sing the Lord's song now as a statement of faith of what will be the case in that day. So the question is, verse 4, how shall we sing the Lord's song in a foreign land? The answer is, remember Zion. As you remember Zion, that will make you weep, but it will also help you sing, to remember what God has for us in our eternal home. Weep and sing. So we see God's people in those first four verses grieving in exile, longing for home. Now, as we come to verses 5 and 6 of Psalm 137, we see God's people refusing to forget Zion. They are loyal to the Lord, even in this foreign land where they don't belong, but realizing that God is the one who has sent them there. So they refuse to forget Zion. Look at verses 5 and 6. If I forget you, Jerusalem, or Zion, may my right hand forget its skill. May my tongue stick to the roof of my mouth. If I do not remember you, if I do not exalt Jerusalem as my greatest joy. The singer of this psalm promises never to forget his true home. He says of his hand and his voice, "May I be rendered powerless and useless, may I not be able to sing anymore. If I become more attached to Babylon, where I am at this moment, than I do to Jerusalem." He promises to love what God loves, to prize what God prizes. And as I've soaked in this psalm, I find myself asking myself, and I want to ask you, what is your highest joy? Like, you're living life, you're going to school, you're going to work, you're raising kids, you're doing whatever it is you do all day long, but what is your highest joy? What do you live for? What do you long for? What do you love? Jerusalem was a symbol of the people of God, the city of God, the place of God's presence, in the New Testament sense, of the church of Jesus Christ. And the point here is that our hearts must never become more attached to our temporal, earthly home, where we are not citizens, than it is attached to our eternal, heavenly home. I don't want to forget you. I want to remember you. I want to exalt Jerusalem as my greatest, my highest joy. So then we come to verses 7 through 9. We've been grieving the people of God in exile, longing for home. We've seen them refusing to forget Zion, being loyal to the Lord. But then we come to the third and final stanza, verses 7 through 9, which is unquestionably the hardest part of this lament psalm. And this is where we see God's people crying out for justice, pleading to be avenged of their enemies. God's people have remembered Zion, their homeland. They've promised never to forget. And now they ask God to remember. They ask God never to forget what has been done to them. And they identify two adversaries in this psalm. First, the Edomites, and second, the Babylonians. We read about the Edomites in verse 7. "Remember, O Lord, what the Edomites said that day at Jerusalem. Destroy it down to its foundations." Now, the Edomites were descendants of Esau, related to Israel. And in Numbers 20, we read this passage some months ago, the Edomites treated the Israelites harshly. And then when the Babylonians destroyed the temple and the city of Jerusalem, Edom refused to side with Jerusalem, refused to come to her aid. And God promised to repay them for what they had done. You read in that little Old Testament prophet of Obadiah, "As you have done," speaking of Edom, God says, "it shall be done to you. Your deeds shall return on your own head." And so the psalmist asks God to remember the damage that his enemies have done to his city and to his people, and to repay them as he has said he would do. He appeals to God for justice to be meted out to their abusers. And you have in these verses some of the most severe language you will ever read in the scripture. These are sometimes, there are a few of them in the scripture, they're sometimes called imprecatory psalms. Imprecation means to call down evil or curses on someone. And you see this in verses 8 and 9. "Daughter Babylon, doomed to destruction, happy is the one who pays you back what you have done to us. Happy is he who takes your little ones and dashes them against the rocks." End of Psalm 137. Now, you probably haven't heard a whole lot of messages on those verses. One commentator said Psalm 137 has the distinction of having one of the most beloved opening lines, "By the rivers of Babylon we sat down and wept," and the most horrifying closing line of any psalm. This wording is disturbing, it's grotesque, it's shocking and gruesome. But we need to understand that this prayer is not out of a personal desire for revenge, but it's out of a desire for God's justice to be glorified and to be carried out on these cruel evildoers. This prayer is a response to God's expressed intention toward this evil empire for the way they have treated his people. For example, you read in Jeremiah chapter 51, God says, "I will repay Babylon for all the evil that they have done in Zion." And the psalmist, the songwriter, saying, "God, fulfill your promises to not let these people get away with all they have done to be your adversaries and to hate your people." The judgment requested against Babylon seems merciless and brutal. But this is exactly what the Babylonians had done to the Jewish children when they sacked Jerusalem, banged their heads against rocks. Every sin that Babylon has committed against Zion will be repaid. They have destroyed others, and they will be destroyed. So why does he say, happy is the one who pays you back? Happy is the one who dashes your little ones against the rocks. Your translation may say, blessed are these people. Well, the songwriter anticipates the day when the anti-God world system, represented or symbolized by ancient Babylon, comes under God's crushing judgment. And God's people will one day rejoice in the vindication of God's righteousness, his holiness, his justice. So, for example, we read in Revelation chapter 18, as we go to the end of the story, we read about an angel coming down from heaven, calling out with a loud voice, saying, "Fallen, fallen is Babylon the Great." Babylon, who was great, no longer great. And then rejoice over her, heaven and you saints, because God has pronounced on her the judgment she passed on you. This is going to be one of the reasons for worship in the end, is that God has done what is right. God has dealt with all wrongdoing. God has righted all wrongs. God has judged and destroyed those who sought to destroy him and his people. So, awkward, awful psalms, such as Psalm 137. The psalm's not awful, but the content of it makes us like, ooh, I don't want to read that. Like, that's not a passage you want to read out loud in your Sunday morning service with children there. But psalms like this remind us how incredibly horrific sin is, that it would bring about these kinds of awful consequences. These kinds of psalms also remind us that God, our God, Yahweh, is a righteous and just God. He never forgets when his people are sinned against, and he will repay all evildoers. He will recompense all arrogance, abuse, cruelty, and oppression. He will take care of it. It's not our job to do that, but God will vindicate his righteousness. It also reminds us that our own sins will not go unpunished. How often have we been insensitive, harsh, cruel, unkind in our treatment of others? Maybe not like the Babylonians were, but if looks and words could kill, we're murderers, aren't we? We deserve God's wrath for our sin, as Babylon did for hers. And we're reminded as we put this psalm in the context of the gospel in the New Testament that we will receive his wrath unless we repent, unless we place our faith in Christ who bore the wrath of God in our place. Unless we receive his mercy and his forgiveness, we are doomed to judgment along with Babylon. Then I see just this glimpse of Jesus here where it talks about little ones being dashed against the rocks. Jesus, the precious, pure, perfect Son of God, became a little one who was crushed for the sins of the world, who paid the ultimate penalty for all the injustice in the history of the world and was ultimately put to death, not for his own sins, but for ours. Jesus bore the curse of exile to bring us home to God. And one day, heaven will come to earth. The people of God will no longer be in a foreign land. We will live forever in Zion with our God. Home, where we belong. In the country we love and have longed for and to which we belong. And we will join the redeemed in that place in singing the Lord's song forever. Amen. Amen.
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5: I love this last exhortation she just gave us. Don't stop singing and longing and trusting, because Zion is real. Heaven is real. 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It's only temporary. This is not your home. What should we do in the meantime? Remember the goodness to come. One way we do that is by reading God's word and meditating on it. I'm so passionate about helping our teen girls do that. 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
23: With the United States approaching its 250th birthday, many are reflecting on national achievements. Consider the microwave and cornflakes, both American inventions discovered by accident and changing kitchens forever.

0: In 1894, the Kellogg brothers unintentionally left a pot of wheat berries boiling, and they dried out. They rolled out the results and discovered tasty flakes. They tried it next with corn and helped launch the cereal industry. Then, after World War II, engineer Percy Spencer noticed a candy bar melting in his pocket when he got near a magnetron. He tested it on popcorn and eggs and then helped his company invent the first microwave. Another happy accident. But praise God, his love for us is no accident. His heart of love was fixed on his children before the foundation of the world and was ratified by his son's death on the cross. And for that, we celebrate. Welcome to Haven Today. I'm David Wolin, sharing the great story that's all about Jesus. Today, we're wrapping up a two-week series called How Jesus Feels About You. And what we're talking about today, under that umbrella, is the intersection of two of the most glorious and core truths revealed by Scripture. First, that Jesus Christ is at the center. Everything revolves around Him. We are meant to be intentionally Christ-centered. And yet, we also know that our God is Father, Son, and Spirit. The Trinity is utterly foundational and essential. How does God, who is triune, intend us to know Him as one God in three persons? In the first part of this program, I want you to hear a couple of minutes now out of my interview with pastor and author Dane Ortlund. Here he's speaking about what the relationship with God the Father is for those who have come to faith in Christ.
1: Just last Sunday, we're working through the Gospel of John, and we came to the place in John 10 where Jesus says, I'm saying these things so that you might, and the ESV says, so that you might know and understand that I am in the Father and the Father is in me. Well, the text literally says, so that you might know and know. There is knowing that 2 + 2 = 4, and then there's knowing Christ, which is not a math formula. It's a deeper personal experiential knowledge. So, amen.
2: And so this is an interesting point then, maybe to make there based off of what you just said about John 10, because you could have titled this book, The Heart of God, and it wouldn't be wrong for us to speak of the heart of God in general, but you were very specific to focus in on the Lord Jesus, the person of Christ. That you probably could talk about that at length, but why was that important? Why did you do that?
1: Because the second person of the Trinity, Jesus Christ, the God-man, was the one who said what his heart is in Matthew 11. Now, as soon as I say that, David, and I love the way you framed your question there because that enables us to reflect together. As soon as we say it is Jesus who said, I am gentle and lowly in heart, we immediately want to add, Jesus is what the Father is in terms of his character. Jesus is God, the Father is God, the Spirit is God. The Son is not the Father is not the Spirit is not the Son. Okay?
2: Okay, that's Athanasius right there.
1: There you go. But we do have in Scripture, Hebrews 1:3, Christ is the exact representation of God. Or, in John 14, when Philip says, after 3 years, it's like, Philip, come on, man. Philip says, hey, show us the Father, and that's enough for us. And Christ responds, and he says, Philip, if you have seen me, he says, have I been with you so long, and you still don't know me? And then he says, if you've seen me, you've seen the Father. So it's not as if the Son of God is a kinder, gentler, softer person than the Father and the Spirit. What we see in Christ and how he, walking around on two legs 2,000 years ago, interacted with sinners and sufferers is the perfect window into what the triune God is.
0: That was Dane Ortlund, who I'll bring back a little later to speak about the Spirit of God and the heart of Christ. Taken together, also with the Father, these are glorious truths that function like an updraft for an eagle. So stretch out your wings of faith with me today as we open up God's Word together. But first, I want to invite you one final time, as this is the final day that we're offering it. I'd love to send you The Heart of Christ, written by Dane Ortlund, as our thank you for your gift of ministry support to Haven Today. And this is the final month of our financial year. The books close on June 30th, and there is a balance left that we urgently need to cover. This campaign started with a balance of over $764,000, but early giving dropped that balance down now to just under $500,000. So today, would you prayerfully consider how the Lord has enabled you to help in some way, whether with a larger gift or a smaller one? All that matters is responding as the Lord leads, and we're trusting Him with the results. You can give now by phone at 865-HAVEN, 865-HAVEN, or online, haventoday.org, haventoday.org. And now we'll take a closer look at the heart of the Father, and here's Chris Tomlin and Pat Barrett getting us started. Ooh.

0: Good, Good Father from Chris Tomlin and Pat Barrett. This is Haven Today. I'm David Wolin. Today we're going to dial in our attention and consider how both the Father and the Spirit connect us with the heart of Christ and vice versa. This matters tremendously because it is vital for us to think about God and relate to God as Scripture reveals Him to be. And we cannot get far without affirming the triunity of God, affirming that He is Father, Son, and Spirit, one God in three persons, each fully God, together of the same essence and eternally coexisting in perfect communion. And at the same time, it's also right and good and vital to be Christ-centered. That is a conviction arising straight out of Scripture as well. Now, I realize all of that is enough to make our heads spin in a good way, like when you climb a mountain and the same thing happens physically. The sudden change in altitude can make you feel a little dizzy, but it's worth it, isn't it, to take in the vista that's only possible there on the mountaintop. Well, likewise, it's worth the time and effort to expand our minds and consider the Trinity. But this is more than an academic exercise. This is actually very practical for your relationship with God. It'll impact the way you read your Bible, the way you pray, the way you view your own life as time passes and you continue in your walk with Christ, empowered by the Spirit and trusting in the sovereign will of God the Father. Now, here at Haven, if you've listened to Haven Today for any length of time, you've probably picked up on the tagline we repeat daily. We say, we're sharing the great story that's all about Jesus. And by great story, we're talking Genesis to Revelation. We're talking all of human history. We can see the foundation for what is yet to come laid out for us in the Old Testament. I'm sure you've driven by a construction site before and wondered what they were building. At that point, all you can see is the foundation. You can see the contours and the shape of the building, but it's only later on, as it takes shape before your eyes, that you begin to see why the foundation was laid out the way that it was. Well, it's like that when you get from the Old into the New Testament. Looking through the lens of Christ, looking backward to all that came before, suddenly you understand why God laid the foundation the way that He did. And through Christ, the triunity of God is also revealed. Through Christ, we come to know God as Father, Son, and Spirit. And in the Gospels, Jesus speaks about His relationship with the Father first, and so that's where we'll begin. And this is actually rather hard for us to imagine what it sounded like to those first disciples hearing Jesus talk about the Father. Because we're so used to this. At a young age, maybe, you learned to pray the Lord's Prayer. How does that begin? Well, Jesus instructed His disciples in Matthew 6 how to pray. He says, "Pray then like this, Our Father in heaven, hallowed be Your name." What we don't realize is how revolutionary this would have sounded. In the Old Testament, God was rarely called Father. In fact, in Jeremiah the prophet, God speaks of His longing for His people to know Him as Father. But that only happens when the Son takes on human flesh. Only then do we hear Jesus teaching us to address God in this deeply personal way, saying, Our Father. And yet, this has been staring humanity right in the face since the very beginning. Our Creator designed the fundamental structure of human life such that every child has a father. And by this, we're meant to be able to grasp the kind of relationship God intended for us to have with Him. But, of course, for some today, the word father comes with baggage. Some grew up with no father, or a distant one, or perhaps an abusive father. Yet even so, every person's heart has a sense for what a father is supposed to be like, even if theirs was not. So whether it's the example of or the longing for a good father, our hearts intuitively know the category, and like a puzzle piece, only God the Father fits perfectly into it. But still, we want to know what the Father is like, because unlike the Son, the person of God the Father does not come and take on human flesh. We know the heart of Jesus in Matthew 11, where he said, "Come to me, I am gentle and lowly in heart, and you will find rest for your souls." So is the heart of the Father different from this? Well, those who are opposing the gospel today, and especially the so-called deconstruction movement, love to ask rhetorically, "The Bible says the Father sent his Son to die on a cross, pouring out his wrath for sins, sins committed by others. What kind of father would do something like that?" And those critics describe him as a cosmic child abuser, thereby discarding the gospel as archaic nonsense. Now, when I hear that, and maybe you can relate, there's just something that stirs up deep within me. There is such a thing as godly jealousy for the honor and glory of God. It's what led Jesus to turn over the tables in the temple and drive out the money changers. And you and I might feel some of that when we hear the Father's heart maligned in such a way. But at the same time, we do need to speak to this, because I'm sure there are people listening right now thinking, "I don't want to believe that about the character of God the Father, but I also don't have a good answer for that accusation. Is that what the Father's heart is like?" Well, there are countless ways the Scripture counters that argument, but all of it rolls back up into the Trinity. We cannot split apart the persons of the Godhead like that. The Father did not act independently of the Son in sending him to the cross, and the Son did not go reluctantly or unwillingly. In Revelation, the Son is revealed as the Lamb slain from the foundation of the world. That's Revelation 13. And in 1 Peter 1:20, we read, "He was foreknown before the foundation of the world." And as the cross loomed before him, how did Jesus see it? Well, in his human nature, he asked the Father that his cup of suffering might pass, but then he submitted to the Father's will. And Hebrews 12, verse 3 says, "For the joy that was set before him, he endured the cross, despising the shame, and is seated at the right hand of the throne of God." And so it was the will of the Trinity that the Son would go to the cross. And the motivation behind all of that was, first and foremost, the glory of God, and also the incalculable love and mercy that God set upon us, which is how the first chapter of 2 Corinthians opens up, pointing us to the heart of the Father. It says, "Blessed be the God and Father of our Lord Jesus Christ, the Father of mercies and the God of all comfort." Mercy. Mercy is love and compassion taking action to relieve pain and suffering. Now, does God the Father delight in allowing suffering and calamity and pain? No, his deepest heart is to pour out mercy upon mercy. But of course, as children, we cannot see what he's doing. What will, in the end, prove to be his mercy can be obscured to us by the pain we're going through. I remember a few years ago, my son was out walking barefoot on a wooden dock, and he got a really nasty splinter in his foot. It was buried deep, and it was starting to fester. And that splinter had to come out before it got infected. So what does a good and merciful father do? Well, he sees the bigger picture, right? And takes action. Likewise, I laid my son down on the couch, got an ice cube to numb the pain, and then I did what had to be done with a sterile needle and tweezers. And I have to hand it to the little guy. He was brave as all get out, but he still cried out in pain. And so do we at various points in our lives. But how much more and how much better does the Father of mercy and the God of all comforts do this when he's at work in us? Yes, life is hard, sometimes beyond our ability to cope. We look at God and we just cannot reconcile what we know to be true about him with what is happening to us. And yet he knows our frame. He knows we are but dust. And so the Father comforts us. And how does he do that? Well, now we turn to the Spirit of God. And I appreciated the way that Dane Ortlund wrote about this in his book, The Heart of Christ. The Bible reveals the Holy Spirit doing all kinds of things. Dane lists out some of these, and then he includes this. The Spirit causes us to feel Christ's heart for us. And Christ's heart is synonymous with the Father's heart. As Jesus said to Philip in John 14, "Whoever has seen me has seen the Father. I am in the Father, and the Father is in me. The words that I say to you, I do not speak on my own authority." And so we experience the heart of Christ and the heart of the Father through the indwelling Spirit of God. How significant is this? Well, listen with fresh ears to what Jesus is actually saying to his disciples in John 16. He says, "I tell you the truth, it is to your advantage that I go away. For if I do not go away, the Helper," that's capital H here, the Spirit, "the Helper will not come to you. But if I go, I will send him to you." So, here's a question for you. Would you trade the indwelling presence of the Holy Spirit within you if it meant that you could have the bodily presence of Jesus come and live alongside you as he did with the disciples? Obviously, that's not an option, but according to Jesus, that would be a bad trade. Because to truly experience the love and comfort of Christ, we need the Spirit of God funneling it into our hearts. Over and over, the Spirit is described as being poured out and put within us. And what's the result? I'll just quote Dane Ortlund because he put this so beautifully in his book. "We know the heart of Jesus is gentle and lowly." And Dane writes, "The Spirit takes those words of Christ's and sets them aglow within us. The Spirit turns the recipe into actual taste." And as Jonathan Edwards said, and I'll paraphrase, "You can know that honey is sweet, but it's not until you taste it that you truly know." And so it is with the Spirit of God, who causes us to see and feel the heart of Christ, who in turn reveals to us the heart of the Father. And so now, as we come to the close of this series, I want to play just one more clip from my interview with Dane Ortlund. We heard him talking earlier in the program about how the heart of Jesus connects us with the Father. Later on in the interview, I asked Dane about how the heart of Jesus is connected with the Spirit of God. Let's listen in.
1: There's so much given to us in the New Testament. Let me draw our attention just to one text, and that's 1 Corinthians 2:12, which says, "We have received not the spirit of the world, but the Spirit who is from God, that..." So now Paul's going to tell us what was the purpose of receiving the Holy Spirit, "that we might understand the things freely given us by God." Now, freely given there is the verb form of the term grace, the things graced. What have we been graced with? So why is there a Holy Spirit living inside David Wolin right now? Answer. So that David can apprehend, really know way down deep, the grace of God that has come to him in Jesus Christ. So another way to put it would be in John 14 to 16, the reason we are Christocentric or Christ-centered is because the Father and the Spirit are Christ-centered. Both of them, both are said in John 14 to 16, both are said to spotlight the Son. And it's only through the Son that we know there is a triune God. So all of this is mutually reinforcing. And the Spirit, the Spirit is, I don't know if this is a great way to put it. Some say that he's sort of the most blessedly shy person of the Trinity. I mean,
0: you're the Spirit of God, yes.
1: Spirit. Yeah, thanks. I mean, in a way, that's true. He's in the background. A lot of times you find the New Testament talking about, "Blessed be the Father and the Son," as like an opening blessing in one of Paul's letters. Well, wait a minute. What about the Spirit? You're going 2 for 3 here, Paul. Well, actually, the way Paul thinks is we look at the Father and Son as objects with the Spirit. The Spirit is subjectively enabling us to apprehend, especially the Son, the incarnate person, and the Father. So the Spirit is the one who enables us, I'll just close by saying, to subjectively experience the heart of Christ. If I don't have a Holy Spirit, then Christ's heart for me just stays out here, floating out here as a blob that never connects with me. The Spirit is the one who unites me to Christ and who brings the flooding enjoyment of Christ's heart into my heart.
0: That was Dane Ortlund sharing with us here on Haven Today. I'm David Wolin. And as we close, I want to remind you that Haven's fiscal year is quickly drawing to a close on June 30th. I'm asking Haven listeners to partner with us to be part of what God is doing. Generosity looks different depending on what the Lord gives to you. So would you just pray about this, and then together we'll trust the Lord is going to work out the details. And as our thanks for your support, I'd love to send you Dane Ortlund's book, The Heart of Jesus. I'm sure you've been encouraged, as I have, by what he's shared, and you'll find even more in this short, helpful book. 865-HAVEN is the number to call, 865-HAVEN, or you can go online to haventoday.org, haventoday.org. I'm David Wolin. Won't you come back again next time? We'll be keeping it all about Jesus. It's The Great Story, here on Haven Today.
2: 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He accepted the invitation of a Christian friend in the Middle East right now. 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He accepted the invitation of a Christian friend to attend a Bible study.
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4: American Family News, I'm Rusty Pugh. The UN's atomic watchdogs got no idea what's going on with Iran's nuclear program. Jonathan Savage tells us more.
5: The International Atomic Energy Agency says it's been unable to inspect nuclear facilities in Iran affected by last June's bombing campaign. This from a confidential report sent to UN member states and seen by the AP. The IAEA states it can't tell us anything about the current size, composition or whereabouts of Iran's enriched uranium. Iran's only allowed inspectors to visit one nuclear power plant this year. It uses pre-enriched uranium from Russia. The IAEA believes Iran has nearly 1,000 pounds of uranium, nearly pure enough to make a nuclear weapon.
4: The Justice Department is adding new details to its indictment of the Southern Poverty Law Center, accusing the organization of funneling more than $3 million to people within far-right hate groups and misleading donors about spending. House Judiciary Committee Chairman Jim Jordan suggests the Biden administration enabled the organization to continue carrying out these crimes.
6: The Biden White House and the Biden Justice Department help make the Southern Poverty Law Center the standard. They met with them every quarter. Lisa Monaco, Deputy Attorney General, sat down with them.
4: President Trump returns to the battleground state of Wisconsin today.
7: The White House says President Trump will visit Chippewa County, Wisconsin, discussing his working families' tax cuts that it says has delivered an average of $2,600 in savings to rural Wisconsinites and saved over 55,000 family farms in Wisconsin by permanently cutting the death tax. That the president's America First policies have created unprecedented global market access for American farmers and removed burdensome and unnecessary EPA requirements. The president's stop will likely include a visit from U.S. Rep. Republican Tom Tiffany, who represents the Chippewa County area and who's been endorsed by the president in this year's open race for governor. Jeff Manasso, Fox News.
4: War Secretary Pete Hegseth addressed military enlistees at a recognition ceremony in Washington, D.C. yesterday, telling a room full of young people preparing to serve their country, the Trump administration is going back to basics when it comes to military training.
8: Standards, discipline, readiness, accountability, lethality, training, hard basic training, which you're all about to go to, which will forge you and prepare you to be the kind of soldiers and sailors and airmen and Marines and Coast Guard and guardians that our nation will require to defend us.
4: An Ohio-based Tea Party activist believes the emerging Medicare fraud scandal in Ohio is going to have an impact on the November elections. Chad Groening has more.
9: During a recent House oversight hearing on Medicare fraud allegations, Representative Jim Jordan alleged that an Ohio Democrat member of the state legislature of Somali descent may have helped set up companies accused of defrauding the federal government. Jordan, who chairs the House Judiciary Committee, zeroed in on State Representative Ishmael Ali Mohammed, a Columbus Democrat. Meanwhile, Texas Republican Brandon Gill, chairman of the committee, highlighted how fraudsters have manipulated elderly Ohio residents to make fraudulent Medicaid claims. At the Thursday news conference in Columbus, federal and state officials announced new indictments, seizures, and enforcement efforts aimed at schemes that allegedly stole tens of millions of dollars from public programs. Tom Zalastowski is president of the Tea Party-affiliated We the People convention.
10: This is really disturbing, and it's really going to have an impact on the November elections. And while they announced some really good things that they're going to do to stop the fraud, the question here in Ohio is, with Republicans holding every office for the last 8 years, how did this happen?
9: And Zalastowski says Republican gubernatorial candidate Vivek Ramaswamy needs to step up to the plate.
10: I've been personally pushing Vivek to take a lead on this. And quite frankly, because the Columbus cartel is so involved, I think he's been very tense.

0: alternative, and it's hurting him. And Fox News came out with a devastating poll that showed that John Husted is losing to Sherrod Brown by 8%, and that Vivek and Amy Acton are basically in a dead heat. And it's because the Republicans are not leading.
1: I'm Chad Groening.
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6: Well, we live in a world that seems more connected than ever, but more and more people feel more isolated. And what is that about, and what can we do? Today on Focus on the Family with Jim Daly, we'll explore creative ways that you can help combat loneliness right in your own front or backyard. Thanks for joining us. I'm John Fuller.
7: And it is so true, John. We are connected. I think my phone starts buzzing like right at 6 a.m. Yeah. And it just keeps going. Mm-hmm. And some of it's just, you know, the typical robo stuff. But, you know, it's just a well-connected world, but a super lonely world at the same time. We're not connected in kind of healthy ways necessarily. Right. You know, we've discussed the recent U.S. Surgeon General's report on the show before, and the results were sobering. One in two Americans report feeling some level of loneliness. One in two. Mm-hmm. Anybody a mathematician? That's 50%. And the numbers get even more personal when you look at our neighborhoods. According to Pew Research, about 57% of Americans know at least some of their neighbors. But here's the surprising part. Over half of those people say they've never had a meaningful interaction with their neighbors. Even more concerning, 17% of Americans say they don't know a single neighbor. And if you're under 30 years old, that number jumps to 27%. And that's the point we're trying to make today. What a great opportunity for the church to be the church. And today on the program, we're going to talk about something simple but incredibly powerful, how we can build community right where we're at.
6: And to help us really figure this out, we have Jeff Dillon and Ty Denenbring with us in the studio. They came down from Northern Colorado. They each are married with five children each, and our gallery right now has
7: it's full.
6: the entire family of both of these guys. It's great.
7: Yep.
6: They have a book called Party in the Front, Overcome Loneliness and Build Community Right Where You Are.
7: Jeff and Ty, welcome to Focus on the Family.
8: Thank
7: you guys came down on wagon train?
9: Came down from the north, they did.
8: That's right.
9: Here we are.
8: Oregon Trail.
9: You got your kids and your family.
7: Yep. That's great. Yep. Probably 100 years ago, that was kind of it. But we're not there. Here we are today.
8: That's right.
7: You know, the front cover of your book is interesting. And for the viewers, you can see that there. But for the listeners, I think it's a Scottish, what is it?
8: Yeah,
7: it's
8: a Scottish
7: Highland cow.
8: Mm-hmm. Yeah.
7: It looks like it's got a backward mullet,
8: exactly.
7: Along with flat horns, not a Texas longhorn, but kind of straight out. Now, that definitely gets your attention, but why? Why is it on the cover of your book, Party in the Front?
8: Jeff, you want to take a stab at it?
10: Yeah, well, so the Highland has kind of become our mascot, and part of it is that reverse mullet. You know, it's the business in the back, party in the front. The Highland very much has the hairdo that represents this party in the front concept. But as we were writing the book, we realized that this cow kind of became our unofficial mascot. And I think that was because we realized, in fact, Ty was on a trip with your family, actually at
8: Airbnb.
10: Yep. And saw like a piece of artwork of a Highland. Like they're becoming this thing that, yeah, everybody has hanging on their walls. And it's amazing to me because they're kind of goofy looking.
7: Oh, you know? I think they're like, cute. My wife would want me to say she thinks they're really cute.
10: They're very cute, but they're kind of messy. You know, the hair's all over their face, but that's what makes them unique. And so this whole idea of—
7: Kind of like a teenager.
10: Yeah, exactly. This whole idea of building community where you are. it just really started to represent this idea of party in the front, that you don't have to be something special. You don't have to be all put together to reach the people around you, to be a blessing to your neighbors. You just have to be who God made you to be and be authentic. And so the Highland became our mascot.
7: Yeah, that's good. It's a good theme. Jeff, a few years ago, your family moved into a house. You called it, you were like on an eyebrow.
10: Yeah.
7: I love the descriptions in this book.
10: I never heard of it.
7: Yeah. You live on an eyebrow. What does it mean to live on an eyebrow?
10: So this has become a whole debate, and maybe you guys can help solve
7: this. I doubt
10: this
7: it. I don't think we can help them.
10: Everywhere we go to talk about this book, people want to talk about that. It's like, it's not an eyebrow. It's an apron. It's a this or a that.
7: I live on a mustache.
10: A mustache. Yeah, okay, there you go. Yeah, that's great. It's very curvy. But, you know, it's this separate street off the main street that kind of comes into our neighborhood. And what that allowed us to do was all of a sudden, when we moved into this new home, our kids wanted to play in the front instead of the back. So because we've got this great street to ride bikes on, and they do chalk art, and we're always playing in the front. And as we made that shift, we realized we were meeting all of our neighbors because we're always in the front. And so when Ty came to me about this idea of party in the front, I was like, oh, that's what we're living. We're figuring
7: now,
10: that out.
7: Where is mom in this conversation going, hey, there's too many cars going by?
10: Right. And that's where the apron or the eyebrow, I actually asked ChatGPT, what is it supposed to be, apron or eyebrow? And ChatGPT, which is dangerous, said, you're close, but neither of those things are actual terms.
7: Yeah,
10: and
7: making this up as we go.
10: Side street.
11: That's kind of like a cul-de-sac situation where there's not through traffic.
10: Exactly. Okay. So it's much safer. But yeah, I think sometimes, especially when our kids were a little bit younger, we had to be careful that they were staying in the right place. But what's cool is our neighbors started to learn that that's where our kids were going to be. And so they drive slow. They learned all our kids' names. All of a sudden, the neighborhood started to recognize, like, watch out for the Dylan kids because they're out there and they're friends. And it's become just the place to party.
7: Does that neighborhood have, did it have other kids your age? So it was a bigger group than just your kids?
10: So when we first moved in, it's changed. When we first moved in, it was a lot of older folks and empty nesters. But it's starting to kind of change over. Yeah. But I think our presence there, that's where, I mean, people will still stop by. And I had a lady the other day stop by and said, now, do you run a daycare here?
7: Oh, she like, with no, the HOA?
10: Yeah. I think I know
7: that person.
10: Exactly. Yeah. I was like, no, these are all mine. These are all my kids. But the folks, especially the older folks in our neighborhood, love seeing our kids out there, meeting them, learning their names. And it's amazing the way that's built community just by being out there.
7: Let me ask you, in the book, you've identified some hindrances to living in community. I think it's the biggest problem we have. You know, we're isolated. Most of us, you hit the garage door button and you go in. And to that data I mentioned at the beginning, we don't know our neighbors. 58% don't know a neighbor. Mm-hmm. I mean, that's amazing. Yeah. But we're isolated. We're in with our computers. We're doing our thing. We may be busy parents. And the kids may just be coming in and out. If you're the only one on the block with kids, we were like that. Mm-hmm. They didn't have a reason to be at other people's homes, you know, and there were no kids coming to our house because we were the only ones there with kids. But there is a deep need. We're created for a relationship. God himself said, I'm creating you for a relationship with me.
10: Right.
7: That's how important relationship is. But in that context, I guess you called them party fouls,
10: right?
7: Which is funny. What's a party foul when it comes to relationship?
8: Yeah. I mean, I think we all know the people at a party that say the wrong things, you know, just kind of a buzzkill for everybody. And but so, you know, in the book, we mentioned things like busyness and political divide and racial tension, all these things. And so trying to navigate those things. But Jeff, what do you want to add about that?
7: What do you think, Jeff? Yeah. Party kill.
10: Right, exactly. Yeah, I'm the party foul guy. I mean, I think the reality is there are things in our culture today that make this idea of building community and knowing our neighbors harder.
7: Yeah.
10: I think it's always been hard going back to Genesis 3 in the fall, and we talk about that in the book. But I do think our culture, you know, specifically thinking about politics, you know, we started writing this book, I think, 2022, and, you know, as midterm elections were starting to heat up, and it was just so apparent how divided even our neighborhoods have become over politics. And it's like, you can see the conservative part of the neighborhood and the more liberal side of the neighborhood. And it's like, man, there's just no interaction between the two. And it really started to grieve me that we were allowing something like that to become a barrier to community and to relationship. And so I do think some of those things in our culture have gotten worse in recent years.
7: Oh, yeah.
10: And I think, our biggest thing in the book is we don't have a lot of answers. Unfortunately, we didn't solve the political divide and party in the front, but we need to be aware of those things, I think, as Christians, and then recognize how in our own lives, in our own hearts, those things can become barriers for us.
7: No, it's funny. We, in our neighborhood, so right across the street from me is a former admiral in the Navy. He was the commander of an aircraft carrier, Rick. Rick listened. So, hey, Rick, if you're listening, there you go. But every house on our street has an American flag out in it. And yeah. People come to our neighborhood and they say, is this like an HOA requirement? I said, no, actually, it's everybody's, individual decision. But I mean, literally the 20 houses along our strip, everybody's got a flag.
8: They're like, did we miss the parade or what's going on?
7: We would probably not be welcomed in Portland. I don't know. I'm just saying, yeah. People in Portland can send me a note, but I just think you wouldn't find that block in Portland even the characters on it. But, being sensitive to people that may not be into it is okay. But that block is definitely committed to this country.
10: Yeah. Well, and I think that's a beautiful thing. I'm all for American flags. I think that's a great thing. And I think there was a time where most people had those flags, an American flag hanging in front of their yard.
7: Yeah, like World War II.
10: And it was a sign of unity, right? Yeah. It was a sign of togetherness, exactly. After 9/11, I remember everybody went out and got a flag. Mm-hmm. And yet now you see less and less flags, but more and more political signs.
7: Yeah.
10: And I just think that says a lot about where we are as a culture.
7: So true.
11: This is Focus on the Family with Jim Daly, and we're talking with Jeff Dillon and Ty Dannenbring, and we are touching on some of the great content in their book, Party in the Front, Overcome Loneliness and Build Community Right Where You Are. Get a copy of the book from us here at the ministry when you stop by focusonthefamily.com/broadcast. And just keeping with that topic, Jeff, how do I navigate that? So let's just say I have neighbors with some of the signs and I would not personally agree with them. What do I do to break down the barrier?
7: Firecrackers.
11: How do I?
7: Well, you're going to be serious. I'm sorry.
11: Yeah,
7: right. Sorry. Exactly. Are those legal? I don't know.
10: I just go in right in with an argument. Just try to convince them that they're wrong. No, it's hard. And, we all have our views on politics, and I don't think that's a wrong thing. And I think as Christians, we need to vote and be involved and speak up. So we're certainly not saying you shouldn't do that, but I think
7: wisdom has to draw people in.
10: Yeah, exactly. And I think it's like, what do you start with?
7: Yeah.
10: Right? What do you start with? Yes. And there's something about putting a political sign in your front yard that becomes the first thing some of your neighbors might know about you. And the problem in our culture, I mean, depending on where you live, but where we live, I feel like it's pretty well divided. It's like almost like putting up a barrier for 50% of your neighborhood as soon as you do that, depending on what the sign is.
7: Yeah, that's
10: true. And I think it's like, I don't want my first impression, my first introduction to my neighbors to be about who I'm voting for. I want it to be about Jesus. I want it to be about who I am. I want them to know that I love them. And then, down the road, maybe we'll get into the politics and why I believe what I believe. But what do we lead with and what's out in front?
7: It's kind of interesting. I hadn't thought about that. But, the Oscars that a while back aired, and I was thinking, do they need to make it political all the time? And it turns off this 50%, faith, for the most part, faith people that don't agree with Hollywood values, right? Yep. But they get up there and they talk about those things, and we're saying, hey, just tell me who the best picture is, really.
10: Yeah.
7: But it's the same thing in the opposite direction.
10: Right.
7: Be careful what you're projecting. Mm-hmm. And it's nice to have that mirror sometimes to say, oh, how am I coming across? Am I doing something that's like that? So that's good. You shared a story of a couple named John and Kristen. I think the story gets right at the heart of fear or vulnerability. What happened with them? Why did it catch your attention? Mm.
8: Well, it was a couple that was living right next to a widow. She was a widow, right? Mm-hmm. It was a gal that was really struggling, and she was kind of the black sheep of the neighborhood. And I think as this couple moved next to her, they heard the stories from everyone, like, beware, And they were gentle and kind to her, and eventually she opened up and told them her story, and it was heartbreaking. Just being gentle and kind to her, it just really broke down the barriers, and they got to know the true neighbor and began to love her, and just the relationship formed. But we all judge people next to us at times, and I think they were just really encouraged by the ways that she was vulnerable and opened up.
7: Yeah, no, I think that's so, so good. You use the acronym BLESS, B-L-E-S-S. I do want to run through this. So what's the B for?
5: Begin with prayer. So we think the first step, again, for us as Christians, we wrote this as Christians, it's very gospel-centric because we believe that's really the only answer, ultimately, to the breakdown in relationship and community that we have. And so it starts with prayer. And one of the challenges in that is simply the question of, do you know your neighbor's names to be able to pray for them? And so we have a couple ideas that we put in the book, and one of them is just kind of making a map, you know, just draw a little map or print a Google Maps out of your neighborhood and just start writing people's names of where they live. And, you know, as I've thought about that and done that, I've realized, man, there's people that live three houses down. I don't know their names, right? Mm-hmm. And so it really challenges you. I want to learn people's names, learn something about them that I can begin praying for them. So we really believe that's the first step is just praying. And we believe God, you know, as you do that, starts to give you a heart for those people around you.
7: Yeah, it's so good. And what's the L in blessing your neighbor?
8: Is just to listen.
7: Yeah.
8: Just
7: that sounds so easy.
8: Yeah. Well, and
5: right. I think so much harder than it.
7: Have you heard the story from Bob?
8: But I think I forget what the stat is, but it's like 80 or 90% of people think they're good listeners. And, you know, I think
7: the good husbands and all the rest.
8: And then the other stat is like we actually only can retain about 40% of what we hear.
7: Yeah.
8: So
7: that's high.
8: There's a little bit of a disconnect there.
7: I don't think John would say that about me.
11: What'd you say?
7: 40%. Yeah, exactly. There you go. I thought so. So listen, and then we move to the E, not to ping pong between you guys, but what's the E?
5: That's great. So E is a fun one. It's eat together, right? And we believe that one of the best ways to bring people together is food.
7: And your wife, Becca, especially likes that.
5: Becca's amazing. So our neighborhood began to transform. That's right. Love you, Becca. Our neighborhood really began to transform when my wife, one summer day, brought a cooler of popsicles to the front. And our kids were out playing as normal. And people walking by, kids walking by could just grab a popsicle. Regardless of age, people were grabbing popsicles. And all of a sudden, after we did that a few times, we realized, like, we're having a party out here. It's a popsicle party. It was so simple. But we started to meet people and make connections. And that has grown to the point now where in the summer, we do a couple of community nights where over 100 people will come. Wow. And we've got food trucks that come. And people,
7: food trucks? You went from popsicles?
5: Yes. I mean, it's amazing.
7: This is why people don't do this.
5: Yeah, exactly. And that's not for everyone. You don't have to go that far. But that's what the Lord's done with just a simple idea of popsicles in the front and blessing people. And being available. Yeah, exactly.
7: And that's the point. I mean, it's good to have fun with your representation of Scripture and the gospel, right? If you're just reinforcing the stereotype that you're closed and you never say hi to your neighbor and you're grumpy, that's not very good for the gospel.
8: Right. Totally. Yeah. Trying to be winsome and approachable. Yeah.
7: Okay. So what's the S? The first of the S's.
8: Serve is the first S. Scripture has a lot to say about that. 1 John 4:7 says, "Beloved, let us love one another, for love is from God. And whoever loves has been born of God and knows God. Anyone who does not love does not know God, because God is love." And I think just trying to not be selfish and to be inward with our homes and using our homes as a tool for not isolation, but actually to serve others.
7: Facilitate relationship.
8: Mm-hmm, for sure. No,
7: I so like that. You know, it's interesting because when you push the pedal on love, you're not abandoning truth, but so many people in the Christian community, and you know this being a pastor, they'll say, you just can't be love.
8: Yeah.
7: And I get it, but that scripture just said, you better be emphasizing the love of God for people. Yeah. That's like, it's clearly what it just said. But I am shocked at how many people will turn and say, yeah, that's all good, but you better be about truth too. Of course. But you better not forget love in the pursuit of truth, right?
5: I think love opens the door for truth.
7: I agree.
5: Right? And so, we need both. But I think that, you know, the ability to serve people is where walls really start to break down. When we moved into our neighborhood, again, more older people there initially when we moved in, and a couple ladies stopped me on the street. I introduced myself. And they said, "Oh, fantastic. He's tall. That's really going to come in handy." And so I'm the neighborhood light bulb changer, you know, batteries on the smoke detectors. That's my job. And so, but, you know, just a practical way has allowed me to be in people's homes, get to know people, hear their stories, because I'm just tall, you know? So how has God gifted you, and how can you use those practical things to serve people and show
7: them
5: love?
7: That's really good. And you know, the other thing is just a joyful spirit, you know, especially with your neighbors. Hey, if there's anything I could do. I mean, that's something we've tried to do, you know, scrape the snow off of a widow's driveway, those kinds of things. Yes. Let me ask you, you had a comment about Grampy Don.
5: Yes.
7: Now, when I first read that, I didn't know I was dyslexic. I read it as Grumpy Dan.
5: Yeah. Grumpy Dan, yeah. That's a different character. That's for the next book.
7: Other grandpa.
5: That's right.
7: But tell me about good old Grampy Don.
5: Yeah, so that's my dad's dad, and he was a World War II veteran. He actually was a paratrooper in World War II, jumped into France, and had, you know, the battle scars from shrapnel hitting him and on his arms, and one of those guys that just had incredible stories. We were also all kind of terrified of him as a kid, because he was kind of grumpy sometimes, understandably, with some of the things he had lived through. Yeah. But every time we would go, they lived in a small town in northern Colorado, and we'd go to their house, beautiful old kind of Victorian style house. And he was always sitting on this old yellow kind of rusty front porch swing. And we'd love sitting on there with him, you know, and playing around, see if we could fling ourselves off.
7: All those things.
5: Exactly. Yeah. But Grampy Don, every time you'd pull up to the house, he was just sitting there. And as I got older, I started to pay attention to how he knew all the people in the neighborhood. You know, people would come by, hey, Don. He knew their names and he'd just wave. He wasn't a real talkative guy, but he just knew people. And some of the stories he could tell about what was happening in the neighborhood. And I remember he could say things about the school. The school was just down the road. They're doing a project down there. And I realized that Grampy Don had become this known person in the neighborhood and made all these connections simply by being available, being out front, just on the front porch.
7: Yeah.
5: He wasn't making a big show of it. He didn't even have a cooler of popsicles. He wasn't a big popsicle guy, I don't think. But he was just available, and it really gave him an opportunity to know people and to be known.
7: Yeah. You know, I was interviewing African-American historian, and he was saying to me that one of the big changes, particularly in neighborhoods, predominantly African-American neighborhoods, is there's no more grandpas sitting on the porches.
5: Yeah.
7: And it used to be his recollection when he was growing up as a child, those are the guys that kept you in line.
5: Mm-hmm. Yeah.
7: And that's true. I don't care what the color of your skin is. That's so true of the old days.
5: Right.
7: You know, family sat out on the porch. And when little Junior, you know, the next door neighbor's kid was acting out, throwing rocks at people. Yeah. Hey, yeah. Have you come over, right? What are you doing? You don't do that. Okay, I'll tell your mother. Okay, I won't do it anymore, right?
5: Yep.
7: That's what he's talking about, that there was a reinforcement of neighborhood values, good values, that how we treat people, how we communicate with people, that's just absent today, again, in all neighborhoods. That's your point with your book, right? Party in the front.
5: Well, and it can be so simple. And I think that's the message that we want to share as much as anything is, you know, one of the things we say in the book and kind of just a line we use a lot is community is possible and community is powerful. And just this idea that it doesn't take this huge thing. You don't have to do the big neighborhood gathering, but just be present. Just be out front with a cup of coffee. God will use that to make connections with the people around you.
7: And I guess here at the end, the one question is, why do we not see that? That should be as obvious as, you know, our family and spending time with family, to be out there, to be engaged in our neighborhood. They're the people right next door.
8: Right.
7: Why is it so hard to do it?
8: Well, we live in a Genesis 3 world, as we kind of talk about in the Christian circles, and that means we're fallen people. And with that came the sin and the shame and the guilt. So now things are just exaggerated. And so I think that people are tired and people are hiding, just like Adam and Eve were hiding. And so people are also tired of hiding, you know? And so I think that without Jesus, we would not feel the freedom to go party out in front. Yeah, I mean, you think about, it's kind of funny, but like naked and unashamed. Like, obviously, we wouldn't party naked and unashamed right now.
7: Let's hope
5: that's frowned upon.
8: But a little frowned upon. But when you think about what Jesus actually does for us and gives us the boldness to be open with who we really are and to be our authentic selves, I think that's what we're missing in our culture.
7: Let me ask you right at the end here. You have something called Jeff and Ty's Front Porch Challenge. Mm-hmm. What is this? Right at the end.
10: Yeah, we really wanted to make this highly practical for people, because the last thing we want is for people to read this book and just feel overwhelmed. Like, yeah. We can't do
7: another
10: this,
7: thing
10: know?
7: To do.
10: I'm not an extrovert or whatever. And so we wanted to make it really practical. So this front porch challenge is very simple. We encourage people to sit on their front porch or their stoop, whatever it is, for 5 nights in a row. For at least 15 minutes without their phone.
7: And now, in Colorado, spring part. Or summer works better.
10: Yes, exactly. Yeah. That
9: I
10: is
9: mean, it
10: true.
9: Could be 20 below. That we're not telling true. You to go out there and freeze.
10: Exactly. Yeah, yeah. This definitely
7: weather
10: could
7: permitting.
10: Be weather. Exactly. Weather dependent. But just this idea of being present and being open
7: yeah,
10: to any
7: good.
10: Interactions that happen. And we've talked to people that live in an apartment or a condo. You know, it might look different based on where you live, but just be out front 5 nights in a row for 15 minutes without your phone, without your AirPods in. I love listening to podcasts, you know. Here we are doing a podcast, but I think it's so important to just be present and available for conversations. So we want to encourage people to give that a shot.
7: That's good. That's really good. You know, one thing, remember the guest we had from Aurora, Colorado, mm-hmm. and they had a tic-tac-toe diagram.
10: There you go.
7: And this was born out of a mayor who went to a mayor's breakfast and said, hey, could you Christians do the love your neighbor thing? And the pastors in the audience were really embarrassed.
10: Yeah.
7: And they developed this, and they just said, put a tic-tac-toe on your fridge and start to learn the names yeah. of the houses around you, you being the center of the mm-hmm. tic-tac-toe, and just learn the names and start praying for those people and then start reaching out to those people. Same kind of concept.
10: So good.
7: And they ended up touching like 275,000 people
10: wow.
7: in the communities of Aurora. Okay. By doing that. Isn't that crazy?
10: So
7: and
10: well.
7: People were prayed for that had cancer. People were helped that needed help with, you know, practical things like beds mm-hmm. and other things. It ended up being big ministry. Mm-hmm. And that's really what you're talking about. Just mm-hmm. start small, yeah. but get to know people. Yeah. The Lord would want you to do that. Mm-hmm. Thanks for being with us. This has been great.
10: Thank you,
7: really
10: guys.
7: Fun.
10: Thank
7: great
10: you
7: conversation.
10: Much.
7: And let me turn to the listener. If you want to strengthen the community around you, which should be a desire for all of us mm-hmm. as Christians, I want to recommend you get a copy of Jeff and Ty's book, Party in the Front. Give that to your teenager. They'll love it. But it goes on, the subtitle, Overcome Loneliness and Build Community Right Where You Are. And in the book, Ty and Jeff include practical examples for creating the party. Mm-hmm. Some of us non-party people need that. But there's just a ton of help to get you going in the right direction. When you make a gift of any amount to Focus on the Family today, we'll send it to you as our way of saying thank you for being part of the ministry. And let me extend the front porch of Focus to you this summer while you're out and about. We've got a great welcome center. We'd love to have you come and enjoy that. Kids can come. We've got a lot to do for kids, including a great big slide. Mm-hmm. I have gone down that one time. I shot out the bottom. It was pretty fun, but
11: I'm
7: man,
11: sorry, we didn't get video of that.
7: But ice cream and all kinds of good stuff there. So come and enjoy it. That's our porch to you.
11: Mm-hmm. Yeah. Donate and get your copy of Party in the Front when you call 800, the letter A in the word family, 800-232-6459, or get all the details, including ways you can connect with us on our front porch, our welcome center, at focusonthefamily.com/broadcast. And coming up Monday, you'll hear one mom's story about preventing and reversing addiction to technology with her kids.
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13: Are you trying to live the Christian life under your own power? 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
14: The Bible speaks about being filled with the Spirit of God. Once you become a Christian, what does that mean? 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When you ask for this resource, we'll send it to you right away. We're so happy to have the opportunity to put these resources in your hands. Long after the radio is silent, the books are there to help you and encourage you, and we hope you take advantage of them. Here's part one of The Filling of the Spirit. One of the most memorable events of my childhood happened when I was living in Dayton, Ohio, years ago. My father was a pastor in that city, and I was a paper boy at the time. I think it was in the seventh grade. And my paper route went up and down Woodman Avenue into some very interesting subdivisions that were being built along that road. Living in one of the subdivisions was a very mean man. Mean in every sense of the word. He did everything he could to terrorize the kids who lived in the neighborhood. And if you happened to be a paper boy there, you delivered your papers on that street as fast as you could and got out of there. One Halloween, some of my buddies and I decided it was time to get even with this guy. We cooked up some elaborate tricks because we knew Mr. Nasty wouldn't be giving out any treats that night. When my friends and I got to his door, however, it became immediately apparent that somebody had already been there before us with the same idea. Old Mr. Nasty was primed and ready. He came around from outside of the back door and started to chase us, screaming at the top of his lungs and firing tin cans at us like missiles. He might have been old, but he was fast. And he almost got on top of us before we knew what was happening. I have to honestly tell you, I don't think up until that time I'd ever been so afraid in my life. You see, it was dark, it was Halloween, and we were doing something we knew we shouldn't do. I'd tell you what I did, but I don't want to contribute to the delinquency of any minors here this morning. I took off from the front porch as fast as I could, tore down the cul-de-sac, raced across Woodman Avenue, and jumped over a fence I could not jump over again if I lived to be 100 years old. The next day, I found myself back at the scene of the crime, delivering my papers, and I remember driving by that fence I had jumped over and straddling my bike and thinking, how in the world did I ever jump over that fence? Man, I should go out for track. Oh, the wonders of adrenaline. I was filled with fear. I had discovered strength I never knew I possessed. Have you ever been filled with fear? You know, I've read stories about women, mothers who were filled with fear, who actually lifted a car off of one of their children. A possible thing? No, but when you're filled with fear, all kinds of things happen. There's a story about a young man who was going home from work one night and he decided to take a shortcut through the cemetery. And he did not know that that very day they had dug a fresh grave and it was dark, and lo and behold, he fell into the grave. And he tried to get out, and he couldn't. And every time he tried, he just pulled more dirt in behind him. And finally, he gave up and thought he'd just sit in the corner of the grave and wait till the daylight, maybe somebody to come and get him. In the meantime, another guy was walking through the cemetery and fell in the other end of the grave. And he started the same routine, trying to get out, pulling dirt down on beside him. And finally, from the end of the grave where the first guy was, he heard, "You can't get out of here." But he got out. He was filled with fear. You know, I used to think when I read these passages about being filled with the Spirit, I wanted it like filled up to the waist, filled up to the shoulders, filled up to... No, it's not being filled up like you fill up a canister. Being filled means be controlled by. So when you read the words, be filled with the Spirit, what it means is be controlled by the Spirit. And the illustration that's given in Ephesians is an interesting one because it compares being filled with the Spirit to being drunk with wine. When you're drunk with wine, the wine takes over and you end up doing things you never would have done outside of it. When you're filled with the Spirit in a very positive way, you live life in a supernatural way, unlike anything you would ever be able to do if he weren't controlling the situation. You say, well, what does this have to do with the world as we live in today? Is it some mysterious doctrine that belongs to the mystics? Does it have anything to do with real life? I mean, does it have anything to do with Monday morning or the pile of dirty laundry or the stack of bills or the daily commute? Most of us would agree that the standards of Christianity are impossible, impossibly high. Christianity is not hard, it's impossible if you do it in your own strength. Scripture tells us to be humble, to be gentle, to always be rejoicing, to be constantly praying, to be taking every thought into captivity, to be loving those who oppose us. Trying in our own strength to do all that is exhausting. Not only is the standard too high, but we face an enemy on every step who's trying to oppose us in our walk with the Lord. If we don't have a power beyond ourselves, the Christian life becomes one long defeat. I love that old joke about the man who bought a new chainsaw from a local hardware dealer. He took it home and he cut a cord of wood. The dealer happened to be in the area just as the man was finishing up and he stopped to chat with him. He said, "How do you like that new saw, sir?" He said, "Well, it's all right, I guess. I tell you the truth, it's not much of an improvement over my old saw." The store owner went, "Really? That doesn't seem right. This is the latest model. Let me see that thing." And he picked it up. He pulled on the starter cord and the big saw roared to life. And the man who had bought the saw said, "What was that noise?" So what was going on was he was trying to saw wood with a power saw where there was no power. You know, that's so like so much of what we do as Christians. We feel frustrated that we can't get stuff done, that we know God has called us to do this and act that way and live this way. But if we do it in our own strength, it will always be frustratingly a failure. The Bible tells us to be filled with the Spirit. Let me explore that for just a moment. In the Bible, we're told that this is something we are supposed to do. It's nothing less than a command. And do not be drunk with wine, in which is dissipation, but be filled with the Spirit. That's what Ephesians 5:18 says. Now, there are a couple of things about this command that I want you to note. First of all, it's in the imperative mood. That means it's not an option. It isn't something that says, if you have time to ponder for days or weeks, you might come to the conclusion of being filled. It's not one of those nice-sounding but faraway goals. The Word of God says that every believer, no matter who we are, no matter how long we've been saved, is commanded to be filled and controlled by the Holy Spirit. It's in the plural rather than in the singular. That means it's for all of us. It is not just for special people, spiritual giants or super saints. It's for everybody. And then it's in the passive voice, which means the object has something acting upon it from outside. In other words, we don't fill ourselves. The Holy Spirit is given to us by God, and we pray and God fills us with His Spirit so that we're controlled by the Spirit. Paul compares being filled with the Spirit to being filled with alcohol. When someone drinks, the alcohol comes from the outside and starts to control them on the inside. But when you let the Holy Spirit have access to your heart, your mind, and your life, He begins to guide and strengthen and empower you from the inside out. And then the last thing about this is that it's in the present tense. That means you don't just get filled once. Actually, the text really says, keep on being filled with the Holy Spirit. All of us know there are times when we just settle into doing our own thing, whether we like to admit it or not. But if you want to have victory in your Christian life, you need to let the Spirit of God tell you what to do. You say, well, how does that work, Pastor? How does the Spirit of God tell me what to do? First of all, I believe the Spirit of God speaks to us inwardly. The Bible says one of his goals is to convict us. Have you ever noticed that you're walking along doing your own thing and something comes along and you yield to it and you feel very uncomfortable about it? That's the Spirit of God in you saying, you're going down the wrong road. The same thing happens when something good approaches and you know you're doing the right thing. The Spirit of God speaks to you. But most of all, the Spirit of God speaks to us through the Bible. The Bible is God's written word, and when we read that, two things happen. We have the inspiration of the Spirit in the writing of the Bible, and we have the Holy Spirit living within us, helping us to understand what the Bible says. I remember hearing a guy said, you know, I never could understand the Bible, then I got saved, and in the meantime, I discovered somebody rewrote it. No, they didn't rewrite the Bible. You just got the interpreter on the inside, and he's helping you understand. The Bible says, the natural man does not understand the things of the Spirit, for they're spiritually discerned. That means if you don't have the Holy Spirit because you're not a Christian, you can read the Bible until your eyes fall out, and it won't make any difference in your life. More and more as I grow in the Lord, I understand that being filled with the Spirit is an ongoing process. Sometimes, as I'm reading and studying the Bible, the Spirit of God will reveal something to me, some area of my life or ministry that isn't under his control, and he brings it to mind. He does. And I have to either yield that to him or I have to deny it and go on doing my own thing. We should never imagine that being filled is a once-for-all deal that you can nail down at some Bible camp and throw a chunk of wood on the bonfire and it's all settled. Being filled is a continuous thing. Every day you seek the Lord and you wake up in the morning and say, Spirit of God, control my life today. I want to be a Spirit-led, Spirit-filled person on this day. Now, what are the conditions for this gracious act? What do we have to do? How do we go about this? How do I become a Spirit-filled Christian? First of all, you have to desire to be filled with the Spirit. If you have no desire for the Spirit of God to fill you and control you, guess what? It won't happen. John 7, Jesus says, if anyone thirsts, let him come to me and drink. And then he tells us later in the verse that that verse is about the Holy Spirit. In the Beatitudes in the New Testament, there's a verse that says, blessed are those who hunger and thirst after righteousness. And what that means is, if you're a Christian, do you ever have this feeling that there should be something else going on in your life beside what's going on right now? You want something more, something different, something more aligned with what God's will is, and you know in your heart you're not walking the straight and narrow, you're living on the fringe areas. If that doesn't bother you, and if you don't have a desire for there to be something more in your life, you're never going to be filled with the Spirit of God, because he doesn't come where he's not wanted. He's not going to come into your life and take control unless you ask him to, unless you desire for that to happen. Are you thirsty? Maybe a little desperate for a closer walk with God? You say, well, that makes me feel like something's wrong. Let me tell you something. The Bible says you're blessed if you hunger after righteousness. It doesn't say you're blessed if you're righteous, although that's true. It says you're blessed if you hunger and thirst for righteousness. Do you have a desire for more of God, more of his will, more of his person? You're a candidate for the Holy Spirit's filling. That's what the scripture says. Some people have told me, Pastor, I wish I could get to the place in my Christian life where I could just be happy. Jesus says you will be blessed if you hunger and thirst after righteousness. The word blessed is the word happy. Happy is the one who hungers and thirsts after righteousness. Don't deny that in your life. Don't push that away. Don't say, what's wrong with me? I just keep wanting more of God. If that's true of you, the Bible says you're a candidate for the Holy Spirit's infilling. Then you have to denounce sin in your life. Let me tell you something. The Holy Spirit will not cohabit a life that is filled with willful sin. If you're living in habits that are not honoring to the Lord, the Holy Spirit's not going to move in next to that. His first name is holy, and he's going to want to be in a place where holiness is true. Paul explained it like this. He said, since we have these promises, dear friends, let us purify ourselves from everything that contaminates the body and spirit, perfecting holiness out of reverence for God. When we come to be filled with the Holy Spirit, first of all, we have to want to be. We have to desire it. And secondly, we have to be willing to deal with the things in our life that are not pleasing to the Lord. I'll tell you something I've learned. You say, well, I don't know if there are things like that in my life. If you ask the Lord to reveal them to you, He flat out will do it. You won't have to ask Him a number of times. You won't have to say, oh, Lord, Lord, please show me the things that are wrong in my life. What I've discovered is, if you ask Him for that, He will show it to you. Through His word, through a sermon, through something you hear on the radio, through a conversation with, I don't know what it'll be, but He has this way of always making us aware of the things in our life that are not pleasing to Him. You may be afraid to ask that question because you don't want to know the answer. That's what I discover from a lot of folks I know. Why don't you ask the Lord to show you those things in your life that are not pleasing to Him? Because you already know those things in your life that are not pleasing to Him. You don't need God to tell you those things. So you don't ask. The Bible says if you want to be controlled by the Spirit of God, you have to get serious about not living your life according to the old way before you were saved. You need to live your life in a new way. Denounce sin in your life. Third thing you got to do is you have to dedicate yourself fully to Christ. To be filled with the Spirit is to yield to His control. The Holy Spirit doesn't want to just be the resident of your life. He wants to be the president of your life. He wants to sit on the throne of your life. He wants to rule every day in the decisions you make, in the things you do, in the places you go. I used to pray when I'd get up in the morning, Lord, help me to take Jesus Christ with me wherever I go and be an influence for Him. And then I realized that's a prayer I don't have to pray because He's going with me anyway. So to be filled with the Spirit is to yield to the Spirit's control. Romans 12, 1 and 2 have been used over the years to illustrate this. And I'm not going to read it from the King James. I'm going to read it from Phillips paraphrase because it's so good. Listen to these words. With eyes wide open to the mercies of God, I beg you, my brothers, as an act of intelligent worship, to give Him your bodies as a living sacrifice, consecrated to Him and acceptable by Him. Don't let the world around you squeeze you into its own mold, but let God remold your minds from within so that you may prove in practice that the plan of God for you is good and it meets all of His demands and moves toward the goal of true maturity. So we say, all right, Lord, you know what I want, and my life is clean now, and I've confessed my sin. Now I'm just going to give you control in my business, in my home, in my free time, in every part of me. Lord, you've got it all. No strings attached, no clauses, no reservations. You've got me. Someone has illustrated this as a house with a bunch of rooms in it. Jesus wants access to every room in your life. He wants to control. You can't lock Him out of some rooms. You can't say, no, this is my thing over here, Lord. I'll take care of this. You got all the rest of it, but I got this. He wants absolute, total control. Some of you know that I went to Dallas Seminary. Dallas Seminary is a wonderful place. It was founded by a man named Lewis Sperry Chafer. I wasn't there when the school was founded. That was a long, long time ago. But I've read a lot about this man, and he was unique. He did things most people wouldn't have the courage to do, and usually it turned out pretty good. I remember reading that on one occasion in Dallas, he was asked to speak at a banquet, and there were a lot of preliminaries, a lot of music, a lot of announcements, along with various presentations and endless acknowledgments. I know what that's like. I've been in that spot. I went to a place once where they had a bunch of sponsors on the radio, and they let every sponsor speak for 5 minutes. Well, this event with Lewis Sperry Chafer, it was 3 hours before he got to speak. 3 hours. He immediately endeared himself to the audience when he got up and he said, I had prepared a somewhat lengthy message, but the hour is late. I will not detain you. Therefore, I'm just going to present a 3-point outline of the message and let the Spirit of God speak to your heart. Here's what he said. My subject is the reasonableness of fully surrendering our lives to God. Reason number one, He is all wise and He knows better than anyone else what is best for my life. Reason number two, he's almighty and he has the power to accomplish that which is best for me. Reason number three, he loves me more than anyone else in the world loves me. Conclusion, the most logical thing a Christian can do is to surrender his life completely to God. What more can I say? What need I say more? And with that, he sat down. He got a standing ovation, not because of the message, but because it was over. But the message was worth an ovation. God knows you better than anyone else knows you. God loves you more than anyone else loves you. And God is more powerful than anyone else could ever be, can accomplish in you what no one else can do. So why wouldn't you want to give your life over to him and his spirit in your heart? You have to have a desire to be filled. You have to denounce sin in your life. You have to dedicate yourself completely to the Lord. And the Bible says that when we do these things, the Holy Spirit will take control. There are two verses in the New Testament that have often intrigued me about the Holy Spirit. Maybe you've read them and wondered, what in the world does that mean? They have a lot to do with what we're talking about today, because these things can get in the way of the Spirit of God controlling your life. 1 Thessalonians 5:19 says this, "Do not quench the Holy Spirit." What in the world does that mean? It means that when the Holy Spirit's on fire in your life, don't throw cold water on what he wants you to do. Don't shut him down. Don't put him on hold. You quench the Holy Spirit by not doing something he tells you to do. And when you walk in the Spirit and are filled with the Spirit, you don't want to quench him. When he tells you to do something, do it, because if you don't, you're quenching him. You're pouring water on the influence of the Spirit in your life. That's why total obedience is required here. You don't get to pray about it. You don't get, give me a couple of weeks to think this over, Lord. He tells you to do something. You know it's from him. You do it. And if you don't, you quench the Holy Spirit. The other one in the New Testament that's similar to this is in Ephesians 4:30 that says, "Do not grieve the Holy Spirit of God." How do we grieve the Holy Spirit? Well, if you're not going to walk in the Spirit, if you're not going to be filled with the Spirit, the last thing you want to do is to grieve him or in any way to shut him down. The Holy Spirit tells you to do something and you don't do it, you grieve him. You do something that's dishonoring to the Lord, you grieve him. The Holy Spirit is a living, vital person who lives within you and wants to help you live your life. So, you have the Holy Spirit if you're a Christian, but does the Holy Spirit have you? That's the question. To be filled with the Spirit is to be under the control of the Spirit of God. He is filling you with his presence and with his power, and if you know anything at all about that, even for a moment in time, you know that's where you always want to be. We'll have more of this on Monday after the weekend, part two of the filling of the Spirit. Next week, we're going to talk also about the illumination of the Spirit and what it means to walk in the Spirit. These are truths that are found in the book, The Holy Spirit You May Not Know, which has just been released, and that book is the resource for the month of June here on Turning Point. If you want to have a copy of this book, send a gift of any size to Turning Point. That gift will be used exclusively to help spread the gospel around the world. And when you do that, you simply have to ask for the book and it'll be sent to you. It's our way of saying thank you in a tangible way and adding value to your life as a follower of Christ. Give us the opportunity to do that. Do it today. We'll respond immediately. In the meantime, have a great weekend. Be sure to watch us on television if you're where you can find us. And most of all, go to church. We'll see you on Monday.
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4: On this vote, the yeas are 52, the nays are 47. This bill, as amended, is passed.
3: The Senate voting early this morning to pass a $69.5 billion budget reconciliation package to fund immigration enforcement operations through 2029, with a vote of 52 voting yes and 47 voting no. Republican leaders are hoping that this is a step closer to ensure that ICE and Border Patrol are funded through the end of President Trump's second term. President Trump says he is confident about the conflict with Iran and detailed the conditions of the ongoing negotiations.
5: The main parts of the deal is they can't have a nuclear weapon. The strait will open immediately.
3: Four Senate Republicans recently joined Democrats in voting against President Trump's effort to require voter ID to participate in elections. Congressman James Comer says elections in some states have let their election security slip.
6: In Kentucky, if someone is arrested and convicted for voter fraud, it always pertains to absentee ballots. And one of the charges they get on them is mail-in fraud. So if you just have drop boxes, you take out a tool in the toolbox to hold people accountable for cheating.
3: Democratic lawmakers are accusing officials of subjecting detained migrants to poor conditions at a detention center in New Jersey. However, Border Czar Tom Holman says the protesters are actually the ones hurting the facility's workers.
7: This is domestic terrorism. And anybody says, how dare you say that? Look up the definition of domestic terrorism. They're using threats, intimidation, and violence to reach their political ideology.
3: President Trump is opening up hundreds of millions of federal dollars to boost U.S. coal plants.
8: The Trump administration will dole out nearly $700 million to build and expand coal plants and a new export terminal in California.
5: We're taking historic action to bring down the price of energy and the cost of living for all Americans with the power of clean, beautiful coal.
8: President Trump has pushed to expand coal production, criticizing alternative renewable energy sources as too expensive and unreliable. Relying on the Defense Production Act to protect critical domestic industries, the president says funds will ensure more than a dozen coal plants in 10 states remain open and online. At the White House, Jared Halpern, Fox News.
3: Gangs of black teens are occupying parks and restaurants and intersections, destroying property and openly defying law enforcement. Steve Jordahl reports a ministry leader says there are two driving forces behind what are being called teen takeovers.
9: The mainstream media is content to report on the growing trend called teen takeovers, but Bishop E.W. Jackson of the Awakening podcast says the one detail you'll never see reported is that these riots are almost exclusively comprised of black teenagers.
10: These kids have no respect for authority. They have no respect for property. They have no respect for people, because they're willing to attack people who've done nothing to them.
9: He says there are two things driving the trend. The first is the breakdown of the black family.
10: There's something terrible going on in terms of the breakdown of the family. The family is where you learn respect for authorities.
9: But Jackson says this is an atmosphere that the left and Democrat leaders have created in this country, and it's having terrible consequences.
10: This comes in an atmosphere of the claims of lack of social justice and the world is out to get us. And when you believe in this sort of victimology, you can justify anything.
9: And he has a twofold solution.
10: We need God to add his super to our natural. And we have to be involved. We have to engage. We have to vote. We have to support candidates. We have to speak up against wrong public policy.
9: But ultimately, he says, there is no secular solution.
10: We've got to pray and really take spiritual authority in these situations. Make some biblical declarations on what is right and what is wrong and what God will accept and what God will not accept.
9: I'm Steve Jordahl.
3: On Thursday, the benchmark S&P 500 climbed 0.4%. The Dow gained 1.7% to a record. And the tech-heavy NASDAQ composite edged 0.1% lower. Oil prices continue to fall. Brent crude, the international standard, fell to $94.23 per barrel. Benchmark U.S. crude dropped 1.1% to $92.04 a barrel. For American Family News, I'm Rusty Pugh.
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3: Welcome to Pathway to Victory with author and pastor Dr. Robert Jeffress. 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Is there any way to prevent America from falling? Today on Pathway to Victory, Dr. Robert Jeffress explains why the preservation of our nation depends not on individuals, but on the local church. But first, let's take a moment to hear some important ministry updates.
1: Thanks, David, and welcome again to Pathway to Victory. As you probably know, most of the messages you hear on Pathway to Victory originate at First Baptist Church in Dallas, where I've been privileged to serve as senior pastor since 2007. But today I'm inviting you to eavesdrop on a message I delivered to an audience of pastors and Bible teachers. I urged them to speak with authority and without fear about America's only hope, our Lord and Savior, Jesus Christ. And that's exactly what we do every single day on Pathway to Victory. So in that spirit, Pathway to Victory has launched the incredible In God We Trust Matching Challenge in the amount of $1.5 million. Because of this matching challenge, every dollar that you give to Pathway to Victory will automatically be doubled in impact. We will use whatever funds given to Pathway to Victory during this matching challenge for one primary purpose, and that is to restore trust in the one who is worthy and to push back the forces of evil in our country. At the end of my message, we're going to tell you about several thank you gifts we've set aside for anyone who gives a gift toward the In God We Trust Matching Challenge. But right now, I want us to turn our attention to this special presentation. I titled today's message, For Pastors Only.
2: It was the late comedian Rodney Dangerfield and the local church that both have something in common. Both get no respect, as the late comedian used to lament. I mean, look at it today. The local church is under vicious attack. And not just from those from without the church, but also from those within the church. In fact, what is so deeply disturbing to me about the most recent attacks from within about the church is they're coming actually from Christian leaders. One pastor who later had to resign his church because of sexual immorality wrote, quote, "Sitting down with a friend over coffee is every bit as spiritual as going to church together. The casual setting provides just as great an opportunity for supernatural influence as being in church does, and often even more." Now, if there is no more value to going to church than sitting down with a friend for coffee, why in the world would you get up and go through the hassle of coming to church on Sunday morning? And why would you give sacrificially to an organization like the church if it's not doing any more to advance the kingdom of God than the local Starbucks? And the fact is, with leaders disparaging the church like that, no wonder church attendance continues to decline. And futurist George Barna predicts that attendance in church will continue to decline. Within a few years, Barna says, millions of people will never travel physically to a church, but will instead roam the internet in search of meaningful spiritual experiences. And apparently that's all right with Barna, since he says the essence of Christianity is the development of people's character. Spiritual transformation or even intimate worship, he says, does not require worship service, but a personal commitment to the spiritual disciplines. How contrary that is to what the Word of God teaches. Hebrews chapter 10, verses 24 and 25, the writer says, "Let us consider how to stimulate one another to faith and good deeds, not forsaking the assembling of ourselves together, as is the habit of some." Spiritual development, even our own spiritual development, doesn't take place just in a vacuum. We need the stimulation, the encouragement that comes from other believers. But, you know, I have to be the first to admit that local churches do have some serious flaws. I can identify with Mark Buchanan, who writes, "I assume you're like me. I can get itchy-skinned and scratchy-throated after an hour or so of church. I can get distracted and cranky when it goes too long. My feet ache, my backside numbs, my eyes glaze over, my mind fogs, my belly growls. I find myself fighting back yawns, and I'm the pastor." I mean, we all identify with that. But you know, those who would write off the church as an antiquated organization that needs to be replaced by a new paradigm forget one important fact. The church, the local church, was created by God. The church is God's idea. It is His way of fulfilling His mission. He is the one who came up with the composition, the organization, the polity, the priority of the church. Why do Christians, especially Christian leaders, feel at liberty to discard and replace what God created at the expense of the death of His own Son? The centrality of the church, the local church, in fulfilling God's purpose is seen throughout Scripture. In Ephesians 3, verses 20 to 21, Paul concludes that section by saying, "Now to Him who is able to do exceeding abundantly beyond all that we ask or think, according to the power that works within us, to Him be the glory in the church and in Christ Jesus to all generations forever and ever." How is it that God is going to be glorified in this world? It is through the church. And remember, I've said before, the word church, ecclesia, is used 105 times in the New Testament. 95 of those times, it's referring not to the overall church, all Christians everywhere, but it is referring to local congregations. God's plan to fulfill His mission is through local congregations. The church is the visible representation of the body of Christ. Well, what is the purpose of the church? Certainly, the spiritual development of individuals and groups, but it goes beyond that as well. God has another purpose for the church besides your individual spiritual growth. Just as God formed the nation of Israel to be His representatives on earth under the old covenant, God has created the church to proclaim His truth and reflect His holiness in the world today. Remember Peter's words in 1 Peter 2:9? He said, "But you are a chosen race, a royal priesthood, a holy nation, a people for God's own possession, that you may proclaim the excellencies of Him who called you out of darkness into His marvelous light." Now stay with me on this. God could have created a massive organization called the church with one pastor, and everybody is a member of that massive organization called the church. But that was not His plan. Instead, God's plan was to blanket the landscape throughout the world with local individual communities of believers we call the local church. After all, look at the New Testament. Most of the books of the New Testament were written to individual congregations, Corinth, Ephesus, Colossae, all with their own unique opportunities, their own problems, their own challenges. Remember in the book of Revelation we studied a couple of years ago, that book was addressed specifically to seven real specific local churches in Asia Minor. God said these churches were like a lampstand by God in the darkness of the world. And that is what the church is. The church is a light in a dark world. You know, in this series, we have said that as Christians, our role, Jesus said, is to be salt and light. Salt to preserve our nation, to extend its life so that we can be light and share the gospel with as many people as possible. That is our job, to be salt and light. But think about salt for a moment. To be an effective preservative, as it was in Jesus' day. To preserve, to extend the shelf life of meat, what is more effective, one grain of salt or a whole clump of salt? Or what about a light? If you're in the darkness, what would be better, to have one little 10-watt lamp or a whole cluster of lights? It's the same way with us. Yes, individually we have an assignment, but salt and light are much more effective in mass rather than acting as individuals. And that's why the church is so effective. As Solomon said, two really are better than one. We can more effectively be salt and light in this world together in local communities of believers than we can individually on our own. And that's why God created the church, not just to help you in your own spiritual development, but to be salt, a preservative, and to be light in this decaying and darkening world. And that leads to the thesis of what I want to share with you. Do you know what America's last hope is? What America's greatest hope is? It is the local church. And I want to submit to you this thesis. The preservation of our nation for the proclamation of the gospel depends upon the effectiveness of local churches in fulfilling their mission. Let me say that again. The preservation of our nation for the proclamation of the gospel depends upon the effectiveness of local churches, just like First Baptist Dallas, fulfilling its mission. And then I want to go one step further. The effectiveness of churches in fulfilling their mission depends upon pastors fulfilling their calling. I realize that watching this broadcast, listening by radio or podcast to this series, we have numerous pastors and church leaders who are tuned in to this series. And I want to talk about specifically the role that the pastor has in helping the church achieve its mission so that our nation can be preserved for the proclamation of the gospel. You know, the fact is, no local church is any more effective in fulfilling its mission than its pastor in fulfilling his calling. Why is that? Why is the church so dependent upon the pastor? John Maxwell explains it in his book, The Law of Leadership, 21 Irrefutable Laws of Leadership. He calls it the law of the lid. And the law of the lid is simply this: no organization rises above its leadership. No organization ever rises above the commitment of its leader. I know today it's fashionable to say, well, the pastor's not that important in the church. He's just one among many. You know, we're all in this together. We don't need to, you know, play like the pastor is anything different than anybody else. That's very popular in some churches to say such a thing. And yet the fact is, in 1 Timothy 3:1, the Bible refers to the pastor as the overseer or the ruler, the leader of the church. You can debate about church polity as much as you want to, whether it ought to be congregational or whether it ought to be elder rule or this kind of rule or this kind of rule. Really doesn't matter. As my late friend, the Adrian Rogers, used to say, anything in nature with two heads is a freak and anything with no head is dead. Now, that is true in marriage, it is true in the company you operate, and it is true in the church. Any organization has to have a leader. And in the church, that leader is the pastor. He is the overseer, the ruler, the leader of the church. Now, pastor listening to me tonight, understand what I'm saying. Your leadership of the church, your headship of the church, is not a privilege to be exploited. It is a responsibility to be fulfilled. Because the Bible says, as the under shepherd, I mean, Jesus Christ is the head of the church, but he's left the building for a while, okay? He's up there in heaven. And he's appointed you, pastor, as the under shepherd of that congregation. But before you feel all empowered and high and mighty about it, understand this. The Bible says all of us who are pastors are one day going to give an account to God for how we've led our congregations. Hebrews 13, verse 17, the writer says, obey your leaders and submit to them, for they keep watch over your souls as those who will give an account. And let them do this with joy and not with grief, for that would be unprofitable for you. People who cause their pastors grief and sorrow and heartache are going down a dangerous path, and it will lead to unproductive results for them as well as the church in which they serve. If you're a pastor, God has given you the responsibility for your congregation, and specifically, the responsibility is to help mobilize your church to be the salt and light God has commanded us to be. So how is it that a pastor fulfills his calling? We're going to look at the three distinct callings of every pastor. And I'm going to take a walk with you down memory lane tonight as well. And first of all, we're going to talk about the pastor as preacher. You know, the pastor's primary responsibility is to preach the Word of God. In 2 Timothy 4, verses 1 and 2, Paul told his spiritual protege, Timothy, I solemnly charge you in the presence of God and of Christ Jesus, who is to judge the living and the dead, and by the appearing of his kingdom, preach the word. Be ready in season and out of season. Reprove, rebuke, exhort with great patience and instruction. What does it mean to preach the word? That word preach means to herald or to announce. In Paul's day, an emperor, if he had a message to deliver to a township, he would send his herald to announce the emperor's message. That is what the pastor is to do. He is to preach. He is to announce the word. And the clarifying words, reprove, rebuke, and exhort, give the sense of urgency with which the pastor is to deliver the ruler's message. That word reprove means to speak persuasively. To rebuke means to convince of wrongdoing. To exhort means to come along and encourage in a positive way. But Paul's message here is not simply to preach. It is to preach the word. No herald in Paul's day was free to formulate his own message. He wasn't free to say, well, I know the emperor said this, but I have something else I want to share with you today. No, his job was faithfully announce the message that had been entrusted to him. And that is the same way with pastors. We are to preach the word of God. And that is one way we help our congregation be the salt and the light that they have been commanded to be. The pastor as preacher. The second role is the pastor as a prophet. Now, my experience has told me that the world as a whole is pretty comfortable with pastors preaching. They don't want to listen to it, but they don't mind. They're not threatened by pastors preaching. Even the most hardened atheist doesn't mind a pastor standing up in his church and preaching to his people. I mean, if he's got a congregation filled with gullible people listening to these silly stories and myths, and they want to sit there and pay their money to do that, most atheists don't have any problem with that. Let the pastor preach the word. However, when a pastor starts criticizing the city council for allowing a topless bar to open, or when a pastor starts confronting a state board of education about using a textbook that includes creation as well as evolution, or when a pastor organizes a protest in front of a local abortions clinic, suddenly he is accused of forsaking his primary calling and getting involved in the world of politics. And yet, look at the Old Testament prophets. Think of Isaiah, Amos, Hosea, Micah. They didn't compartmentalize their message. They just didn't speak to the citizens of Israel, to God's people. The fact is, they confronted people with more than just about their personal relationship with God. They confronted their culture as a whole when that culture departed from the teachings of God's word. You know, that's what a prophet did in the Old Testament. The prophet was simply a man who confronted his culture with God's word. The prophet realized that God's interest extended beyond the four walls of the temple or the tabernacle. God was interested in all of his creation. And when government and when people as a whole started forsaking God's commands, the prophet did not hesitate to confront that departure. Why isn't that happening today? Why are pastors so reticent to confront their culture when it departs from God's commands? I think there are three reasons pastors are hesitant to act as prophets. One reason is a misunderstanding of the Bible. You know, when citing the Old Testament prophets as a model for the pastor's prophetic role today, some will say, well, now there's a difference between Israel and the church. Israel was a theocracy. And so that means when the prophet spoke to the ungodly citizens of Israel, or even to ungodly kings, they were still speaking to those who were in a covenant relationship with God. And that's certainly true. But there are also prophets who spoke to other people than Israel. Think about Jonah, Nahum, Daniel, John the Baptist. They all confronted Gentile rulers and people with God's word. And they reminded them of the dire consequences of disobeying God's commands. Some people like to point out 1 Corinthians chapter 5, where Paul was criticizing the Corinthian church for not disciplining one of its members. And Paul said, don't judge those who are outside the church, but those who are inside the church. God judges those who are outside the church. Yet when you see what Paul was saying, he was simply saying the church cannot execute a sentence against sinners who aren't a part of the church. We can't fine people. We can't put people in jail. We can only discipline those who are a part of the church. But he wasn't saying you don't criticize ungodly behavior by unbelievers. The fact is, we are called to be prophets, and that means not only speaking to ourselves, speaking to God's own people, but speaking to the culture. The second reason pastors many times don't act as prophets is because of a misunderstanding of the Constitution. Some pastors and many laymen believe that the separation of church and state prohibits pastors from addressing controversial issues like abortion and same-sex marriages because such issues are, quote, politics rather than spiritual issues. Now, obviously, any policy, any law that violates God's standard is a spiritual issue. Furthermore, and you know this from previous messages, the phrase separation of church and state appears nowhere in the Constitution, much less in the Bible. Obviously, it has been twisted and perverted to mean something that it doesn't mean. Groups today like the American Civil Liberties Union and my favorite group, the Americans United for the Separation of Church and State, they regularly try to intimidate pastors and churches from influencing legislation or elections by threatening their tax-exempt status. Probably saw in the news, my good friend Barry Lynn, head of Americans United for Separation of Church and State, announced he's writing a letter about Pastor Jeffress to the Internal Revenue Service, you know. Well, he wrote a letter when I was pastor in Wichita Falls. You know what? Anybody can write a letter. A 10-year-old can write a letter to the Internal Revenue Service. It doesn't mean one thing at all. You cannot afford to allow people like Barry Lynn and others intimidate you and muzzle you from sharing the truth of God's word. That is important that you stand up for your rights as an American.
1: I firmly believe that the only hope for our nation is found within the walls of churches across America. When the church fulfills its mission, our nation can be preserved for the proclamation of the gospel. It's one of the many reasons we're so excited about the In God We Trust Matching Challenge that's active right now. With your investment in this opportunity, we're empowered to proclaim the truth about Christ and His Word. And when we do this together, we can shine the beacon of God's hope around our country and the world. When I was a little boy at First Baptist Dallas, our church sang a chorus I've never forgotten, Lord, send a revival and let it begin with me. That prayer still echoes in my heart, and I believe it echoes in yours. Your gift to the In God We Trust Matching Challenge is how that prayer becomes action, strengthening believers and carrying the gospel to millions who are waiting to hear it. Every gift is matched dollar for dollar. The goal is $1.5 million. You can imagine the impact we can make with the funds raised during this matching challenge. July 4th, 2026 marks something extraordinary, America's 250th birthday. And I can think of no better way to celebrate than with a gift that honors the God who made her great. When you give to the In God We Trust Matching Challenge, I want to send you our exclusive 250th commemorative edition of America is a Christian Nation, a stunning full-color volume that tells the story of a nation born on its knees, built on God's Word, and sustained by the prayers of His people. 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
3: 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I'm David J. Mullins, wishing you a great weekend. Then join us again next week for the conclusion of the message called For Pastors Only. 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
8: 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I'm Dr. James Dobson, and I'm thrilled that you've joined us.
9: Welcome to Family Talk, the broadcast division of the Dr. James Dobson Family Institute. I'm Roger Marsh. On June the 6th, 1944, Allied forces launched one of the most daring military operations in human history, storming the beaches of Normandy, France, in a battle that would ultimately break the grip of Nazi Germany on occupied Europe. The men who fought and died that day left a legacy that still echoes across generations. On today's edition of Family Talk, we are continuing airing a special conversation that Dr. James Dobson recorded several years ago to commemorate the 75th anniversary of that invasion. In the recording, he's joined once again by retired Lieutenant General Jerry Boykin, decorated war hero, original Delta Force member, and the son of a sailor who was wounded driving a Higgins boat ashore at Omaha Beach. In this second installment, they'll dig into what made that generation so remarkable and what their sacrifice still means for America today. So sit back and enjoy this powerful conversation featuring Dr. James Dobson and the panel talking about storming the beach, remembering the sacrifice of D-Day on today's edition of Family Talk.
8: Well, hello, everyone, and welcome to this Friday edition of Family Talk. I'm your host, Dr. James Dobson, and I thank you for being with us again today. Yesterday, we talked the whole program about the D-Day invasion in Normandy. We're going to do it again today because it was a crucial turning point that eventually ended World War II. Our program was dedicated to honoring the countless men who sacrificed their lives on that day for the cause of freedom. My guest then was my good friend, retired Lieutenant General Jerry Boykin. He's a highly decorated and seasoned war hero who now serves as the Executive Vice President of the Family Research Council. General Boykin is with us again today, and I'm delighted about that. Jerry, we were talking last time about the greatest generation. I think that's where we ended our conversation. Talk about that. What made them great? And have we seen the likes of that generation since?
7: We have not seen a generation like them since, and for the reasons that we've talked about. And you talked about the generation of the 60s, which were the baby boomers. It was the dependents of these men that came across that beach that day. And these men, they went to war. Some of them came home with deep physical as well as emotional scars, and they just went right back to the farms, the factories, the industries, and they restarted their lives, and they didn't ask for anything. That is... That makes them, in my view, the greatest generation because they changed the course of world events. They yeah. conquered, you know, not only the Nazi Germany, but they defeated Imperial Japan. And you stop and think about it. The Japanese today, had we not won in World War II, would control the entire Pacific Rim. And the Germans would control the entire continent of Europe, probably all the way down to Central Asia. And I think that's a significant accomplishment for the greatest generation.
8: Yeah, somebody said we could all be speaking German today if we'd lost in the European war. General, let me share a thought with you that I don't think that I've tried to express before, may not be able to today. But I had to go through a continuing education course some years ago, and that was to maintain my psychologist license. And most of those courses were helpful and they were interesting. But on one occasion, the topic was particularly boring, and the speaker had a monotone voice, and I was bored out of my mind. And so I was looking for a way to entertain myself, and I picked up a pen and began calculating the years that a male baby might be born without later being required to fight when he came of age. And I started with my own life. I was born in 1936, so I was just a boy when World War II was waged. And I was also too young for Korea that occurred afterwards. But I was too old for Desert Shield mm-hmm. and Desert Storm or the campaigns mm-hmm. that you led. So I continued to calculate, and I considered every year from 1925 to 1995, to indicate which of those years produced babies that would later have to fight in a war. And would you believe there are only 8 years like that?
7: Wow.
8: I was born in one of them, but only 8 years where a baby was able to grow up and not be involved in combat. The inspirational thing is that in all of those situations when the men were called upon to serve, they did it, and most of them did it admirably, and you're proud of them, aren't you?
7: I am indeed, and you keep in mind, we've got an army today that has been at war for, what, 18 years? And you stop and think about that. These people are 2 years away from retiring, and they've known nothing but war.
8: They volunteered for it. They weren't drafted.
7: Absolutely. There was no draft. We haven't had a draft since 1973. These are all volunteers that came into our military, and many of them, Dr. Dobson, came in post 9/11. They came in knowing that America was at war and wanting to be part of it. And that generation and the generation today, they came in knowing they were going to war, not hoping they wouldn't have to, but knowing they were going to.
8: Let's go back to your father. His name was Cecil, right? But he didn't like that name, as I understand.
7: No. Cecil did not like Cecil. His name was Cecil Gerald Boykin. So when he came in the Navy, it was a lot easier to do this in his day, but he changed it to Gerald Cecil, so they would call him Gerald.
8: So you were named after him.
7: I was indeed.
8: Can you remember some of the most profound lessons that you learned from him?
7: I sure can. A lot of people say, I learned my work ethic from my dad. Well, no, I really did. I mean, my dad worked hard. And when I was growing up, because he worked for the Marine Corps, he was gone a lot. But the other thing that I learned from him, even though he was gone a lot working for the Marine Corps, when he was home, he spent quality time with me. And I knew when he was home every weekend, I was going to be with my dad. And that got a little problematic when I started courting a little bit, doctor, because I knew it was a priority, would have to go to my dad. So, but he spent a lot of time with me hunting and fishing and camping and doing those kinds of things because he understood the importance of having a man to mentor a boy. You may be aware when this was Eastern North Carolina, and after my brother and sister and I were out of the home and had our own families, he adopted a little boy. His name was Shakif, and I say he adopted. He never had any adoption papers or anything, but everybody knew that Shakif was Gerald Boykin's boy. He helped him to grow into being a good baseball player. That was my dad's big sport. That's what he loved. He was known as Mr. Baseball. And he got Shakif all the equipment. He told my brother and sister and I, now Shakif's your brother. Treat him like your brother, So we did. And my dad, when people would say something about the fact that this young boy was black, my dad would say with pretty directly, he would tell them to mind their own business, but he might have added an expletive or something in there to make sure they understood how serious he was about it. But that was him. He knew that a boy needed the mentoring of a man. And if Shakif didn't have a father in the home, he was going to fill that void.
8: You said that was North Carolina. That was not a time of racial tolerance, was it?
7: No, it was not. It absolutely was not. It's different today to some extent, but it was a racially charged environment there in this little town that we grew up in. And I think they've gone to great lengths to overcome all of that, and that racial past and all. But what he did, drew a lot of scorn from, many of the people he considered friends because you just didn't do that. But to him, there was a far more important principle, and that was a boy needs to grow up under the mentorship and leadership of a man. He needs somebody to teach him.
8: Still true today.
7: Absolutely.
8: Your father sounds a whole lot like my dad. My dad was an evangelist, and as such, he was gone a lot. And he had a profound impact on my life. And who would have believed it given how much he was gone? My mother actually raised me. But when he came home, he was mine. And we hunted and fished together and made things in the garage. And yeah, he found a way to connect with me, even though he had to be gone a lot of the time. And he also had a profound love for the Lord. Your father was not a Christian until later in life. At least that's what I've read.
7: Yeah, Doctor, he knew the Bible, and it just is the most bizarre thing. He knew the Bible, and he read the Bible all the time. I think that he thought maybe because he was a Mason that he had confessed Christ as his Savior. I'm not sure exactly what was going through his mind, but in the last probably 10 years of his life, he came to Christ, and Doctor, when he did, he was a fanatic. And he was such a fanatic that when he was in the hospital in the last year of his life, the chaplain wouldn't even come in his room anymore because he was trying to lead the chaplain to Christ, you know. He was just a very, very happy, joyful guy. Even though he knew he was in, you know, the last months of his life, he was very joyful. And my mom actually, and I was there too, but my mom said my dad was just laying in bed in a semi-conscious state. He was more like in a coma, but he was babbling, and he was saying, "Yes, Lord, yes, Lord, yes, Lord." And my mom said, "You know, that reminds me of Peter when God said, 'Loveth thou me?'" And he said, "Yes, Lord." And they kept asking him, and he finally said, "Yes, Lord." You know, like, what do I have to do to convince you? And that's what my dad was talking to the Lord. Some listeners may say, "Oh, that's silly." No, it's not silly. And not when you have a relationship with God. You do talk to God, and he was talking to God in this semi-conscious state. And so I don't know what God was saying, but I know he was saying, "Yes, Lord, yes, Lord." So he came in a big way, and it was wonderful.
8: When did you find the Lord?
7: I found the Lord in 1971, January 1971. I had just come in the Army. I came in the day after Christmas of 1970, and I got to Fort Benning on the 3rd of January. And all through college, I'd run from the Lord, and I just simply did not want to submit myself because I wanted to live the life the way I wanted to live it, not be encumbered by a relationship with God. And I grew up in the church. My mother was the most godly woman you've ever seen. But I was in my quarters one day at Fort Benning, Georgia, as a brand new second lieutenant. And the Holy Spirit, just in that still, small voice, said to me, "I have a plan for your life, but it will never be fulfilled if you do not submit yourself to me and right by myself." I knew what I had to do. I knelt down and I just said, "Lord, I'm tired of running from you. I said, take my life and do with it as you please." And from that point on, I have not turned back. Now, I've, like everybody else, I've had my own struggles and so forth, but I've never turned back, never turned away from that, and certainly never regretted that decision to pray that prayer of repentance. And you know, people say, "Well, how can that be?" You know, well, I don't know, but I can't explain grace. It's not a human concept.
8: The Army is an unlikely place to find the Lord, is it not?
7: It is.
8: I was in the Army. I just remember the environment was hardly conducive to at least the beginning of a spiritual walk.
7: And it's very interesting that you say that, too, because one of the things that being in combat has actually done is it has actually reinforced the spiritual climate in the military, in my view. And you can find photographs of men and women that were getting ready to cross the line of demarcation into Iraq and the first Gulf War, as well as right after 9/11. And you'll see them out there. They built a makeshift baptismal, and they're baptizing people before they go across that line and confronted Saddam Hussein's troops. And it's very heartwarming to see these people wanted to make sure they're right with God before they go across. One of the things that really hurt the spiritual climate in the military was what I consider to be an all-out assault by the previous administration on religious liberty. And you know, they really, in many ways, tried to just erase all vestiges of Christianity in the military. Yeah. But look, it survived. You can't put that light out.
8: No.
7: And it has survived. And now under, quite frankly, under Donald Trump, the support that he is giving to the whole concept of religious freedom, not only in the military but throughout our society, has been phenomenal. And I think we're seeing, certainly in the military, we're seeing much greater freedom now to worship and live your faith and be able to talk about it and live it.
8: That's been exciting to me to see how the president has defended religious liberty. You know, there were people before he was elected that never would have believed that he has kept, would keep the kind of promises that he has. I don't want to turn this into a political statement, but I've watched the man up close and personal, and I'm impressed by the values that he has tried to enforce and implement.
7: I agree with you, and one of the things that did occur, Doctor, is before he got elected, Tony Perkins and I hosted an event out at near Dulles Airport, and we brought in veterans, and we brought in, I think, 139 veterans. Half of them were generals and admirals, and the other half were all ranks, and we just flat asked him, if you become president, would you support the religious freedom in the military for our soldiers, sailors, airmen, and Marines and Coast Guardsmen? And he said, absolutely. I mean, it was not equivocal. He said, absolutely. I'll support it in the military, but I'll also support it throughout this nation. And then, Doctor, the funniest thing happened. He said, in fact, I just read a story about a football coach out in Bremerton, Washington, who was praying after the football game, and they fired him because he was praying on the sideline after the game. And we said, Mr. Trump, that is exactly what happened, and he is sitting right in front of me in the front row.
8: Oh, my goodness, is that right?
7: And I said, he was a retired Marine, Coach Kennedy. So he stood up, and it was sort of like the president at that time, the candidate Trump, did not know whether we were serious or not. But Coach Kennedy stood up. But here's an example of a guy that, in a difficult environment, really stood for what he believed in.
8: Well, let me tell you about my first encounter with him. There was an event in June before the election that occurred in New York City, and it was at the Marriott Hotel in downtown New York City. And there were 1,000 religious leaders there, mostly pastors. And they came in very skeptical of him because of his past and being a gambling kingpin and all the other things, three families and so on. There was skepticism, but also a desire to know who he really was. As it turned out, with these 1,000 people there, I was asked to ask the first question for a Q&A with him. And I said, Mr. Trump, we have fought a battle for religious liberty for many years, and we've lost most of those. And the things that we hold most valuable to us have been under attack. Are we going to have to fight that again with you if you're elected president? And he stood up and he made promises that day that I will never forget. He talked about assault on people of faith who were associated with nonprofit organizations, and they weren't allowed to speak about the things that matter most, especially if it had any kind of political leanings. And he said, if I am elected president, I will change that. And at the end of that day, there was a shift. You could feel it throughout the room. There was a sense of saying, this man is not perfect. This man is not even coming from our theological perspectives. But I think I can believe that he will do what he says he's going to do. By the end of that day, I think it shifted. And as you remember, 82% of evangelicals voted for him in the election. I believe it goes back to that day and the things that were said.
7: I remember that day. I was there in that audience, and when you stood up and asked the first question, I was very proud of you, by the way.
8: And, I didn't know you were there.
7: I was there, yes, sir. And in the big picture of things, those young men that crossed that beach, these freedoms are what they were fighting for in many ways. Not only that America might have, you know, these freedoms, but they were fighting to liberate the continent of Europe so that they would have at least the opportunity to have these freedoms. And I think that Mr. Trump, he has an appreciation of history and he loves America. And I think that that is why that he has been forward-leaning in terms of helping us to break through this ceiling of religious liberty that seemed to have been imposed previously.
8: Well, let me ask you a final question. How has the legacy of your dad been passed down through you to your kids? Have you tried to implement some of the things your dad taught you?
7: Yes. I mean, I am who I am largely because of my dad. But let me tell you, Doctor, it's amazing that when my three sons and I and my brother and I, we do a lot of family stuff, you know, hunting trips, fishing trips to Alaska, and we always sit around a campfire at night. Inevitably, one of the topics of discussion that night will be reliving things that we observed in his life, you know, and things that he said. And we laugh a lot, we cry a little bit, we honor his memory. And I think that honoring the memory of those that went ahead of us, particularly our forebears, is an important piece of maintaining a strong, healthy climate in the society. And so we do that with my dad. And we, every single time, if you sit by the fire 5 nights in a row, you're going to tell stories about Pop.
8: Mm-hmm. How many of your children are in the military or have been?
7: Two of my boys were in the military. The third one tried to go into the military but had taken Adderall when he was like 12 years old, and they wouldn't take him at that time. So two of them served in the military, one as an officer and one as a non-commissioned officer.
8: Mm-hmm. And you're proud of them?
7: I'm very proud
8: all
7: of them.
8: All of them?
7: Absolutely. I'm proud of all of them, and I'm particularly proud of those that that have served.
8: Well, we've been talking to Lieutenant General Jerry Boykin, a great friend of mine, a great patriot, about a number of things, but particularly memories of his father, who was involved in the D-Day landings, was piloting or driving a Higgins boat, was seriously injured, lost an eye, woke up in Virginia after being unconscious for a period of time. He paid a price along with thousands of others. As I said earlier, I think yesterday, 9,000 men were wounded or killed during those D-Day landings, and we owe them a debt of gratitude that we will never be able to pay. Lieutenant General Boykin, thank you for being with us. I have great love and respect for you, and I appreciate your giving us the time today.
7: Doctor, thank you for letting me share this day with you. It's a great privilege, and I love you, and you just got to stay in the battle because we need you.
8: It beats sitting on a front porch someplace.
7: That's right.
8: Give my regards to your team at Family Research Council.
7: I will do that.
8: All right.
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10: Their investment is only for Donald Trump. It's not for the Republican Party. And I think this is another thing that we as conservatives have failed to do during the entire arc of the Trump era, is actually take the

0: Ergrin reports the bill also addressed some other issues.
1: This reform bill, this compromise here, would include a ban of a government-backed digital currency for 3 years, and House conservatives wanted a permanent ban on that, and it also would prohibit the FBI from using Section 702 of FISA against the prosecution of an American. So they thought they had an agreement there, and that all fell apart. The program, the authorization expires, but what happens at the end of next week, the FISA court has indicated that they can still use the program. The question is whether or not that the telecommunications companies will continue to provide the data without the legal cover.
0: World leaders such as President Trump and Iran's supreme leader in a separate meeting involving Ukrainian President Vladimir Zelensky and Russian President Putin are hoping to meet up separately to start talks on ending their own respective wars. Madeline Rivera from Washington with the latest.
2: The president says if it did happen, he would be respectful.
3: I don't want to meet, but if I did meet, I'd be honored to meet him. I'd like to see if we make a deal.
2: So again, the president maintaining that the U.S. will win either militarily or on paper, even as peace talks stall. With no timeline as to when the conflict in the Middle East will end, though, Ukrainian President Vladimir Zelensky is taking steps to end the war in his country. He's proposing direct engagement with Russian President Vladimir Putin, saying it would be wrong to wait until Europe returns to the center of attention. Zelensky says in a letter to Putin, I am proposing a meeting. We also believe that the United States must be part of the process. This is what could help shape a new security architecture for our part of the world.
0: The votes are still being counted in the California primaries. Anita Vogel discusses what we know so far in the race.
4: Former Fox host Steve Hilton still has a slight lead over former HHS Secretary Javier Becerra in the primary for governor. And in the L.A. mayor's race, Spencer Pratt is still trailing Mayor Karen Bass. But progressive city councilwoman Nithya Raman is closing the gap. The most time-consuming aspect of tabulating the votes is that so much of the state votes by mail. California is one of 8 states plus D.C. that automatically mail ballots to all active registered voters. And voters can drop their absentee ballots at drop boxes, voting centers, or at the post office on election day.
0: An expert on marriage and family is cautiously optimistic about a new poll on same-sex marriage and transgender issues. Chris Woodward has more.
5: Acceptance of same-sex marriage and relationships in the U.S. has flattened after more than 2 years of steadily increasing support, with an ongoing decline among Republicans. This is according to a new Gallup poll. About 65% of U.S. adults believe same-sex marriage should be legal, down slightly from 71% a few years ago. Most of the change is due to dropping acceptance among Republicans. Talking about this on American Family Radio, Delano Squires of the Heritage Foundation said the shift is encouraging.
6: But I'm cautiously optimistic, particularly because the numbers haven't really moved that much for Democrats or independents, and the left typically has control sort of our cultural institutions. And my sense is that for some on the left, even with the transgender issue, they are hardening as they see conservatives sort of pushing back over the last couple of years on some of these issues.
5: Squires added that even some conservatives have responded positively to a homosexual person or couple announcing a wedding, adoption, or plans of having a child via surrogacy.
6: You and I have both seen rock rib conservatives congratulate people in those situations, whether online or in person. So I'm again, cautiously optimistic.
5: I'm Chris Woodward.
0: A judge has dismissed a murder charge against an Arkansas sheriff nominee who was accused of killing his teenage daughter's abuser in 2024. Special Circuit Court Judge Ralph Wilson dismissed the case against Aaron Spencer on Thursday because a dash camera memory card that may have captured the shooting was lost by law enforcement. Spencer's attorneys did not deny that he shot and killed 67-year-old Michael Fosler, who had been charged with dozens of sexual offenses against Spencer's then 13-year-old daughter. For American Family News, I'm Rusty Pugh.
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0: founders recognize come from God, our creator, not our government. I believe that scripture in the Bible is very clear that God is the one that raised up each of you, and God has allowed us to be brought here to this specific moment in time.
1: This is Jenna Ellis in the Morning.
0: Good morning. Well, today, as we occasionally do on this program, take a break from some of the news of the day, headlines, and political analysis from a biblical worldview and do kind of a 30,000-foot perspective and maybe then go down into a deeper dive of a specific topic or two. And there's been a lot of chatter recently on the question of the recent government release of UFO files and the unidentified flying objects, and whether that answers the question from a biblical worldview perspective of whether alien life exists. And of course, we need to define that, because just because a supernatural being that is sentient, that is, you know, otherwise non-Earth-oriented or lives on Earth, doesn't at all undermine the truth of the gospel of Christ, because we know that God's plan and the gospel plan is for human beings, who are the beings created in his image. And we know from scripture and two subject matters that are part of systematic theology, angelology and demonology, tell us that angels and demons are real, that they are created beings, but they are not human. And so their existence, of course, does not undermine the truth of the gospel, because the Bible speaks of these beings. They speak of encounters between humans and angels, humans and demons. And so with the UFO files, there's a lot of questions that are asked and that Christians need to have answers for, because we have answers from scripture and we have a biblical worldview on angelology, demonology, and also supernatural events. And I wrote an article actually about a month ago. You can see that at AFN.net or American Family News, talking about UFOs and the truth of the gospel. So that's a great resource for you. And another great resource is the Christian Broadcasting Network, CBN, has a new documentary titled Investigating the Supernatural, Angels and Demons Explore the Evidence. So they question, for decades, UFO encounters have fascinated the world. Governments investigate them, pilots report them, millions believe something is out there. But what if the phenomenon points beyond extraterrestrial life? So investigative journalist Billy Hollowell has traveled across the country interviewing astrophysicists, psychiatrists, theologians, and researchers who all are talking about these unexplained UFO encounters and may reveal evidence of a spiritual realm. And so this is a really fascinating topic, and I'd like to welcome in Billy Hollowell to talk more about this documentary. And I think this is an important topic, Billy, because a lot of Christians are, I think, too overly fascinated with the supernatural, that they want to see something out there that explains with solid proof that there's something beyond our own dimension, that there is a spiritual side to the universe, and there's almost an unhealthy obsession. But for the Christian, we should at least have answers and respond, because we know the spiritual realm exists, and we should be able to answer those questions from a biblical worldview. So take us through what your documentary explores.
2: Well, yeah, thank you for having me. I mean, there's so much to this topic, and this documentary for us was really, it's a series of films, actually, and we started with Miracles, and our final film next year will be about heaven and hell and near-death experiences and kind of looking at some of those claims. But we really wanted to present to people, you know, the opportunity to see evidence. You know, are angels and demons real? Well, as Christians, we believe they are. But what does that actually look like? And I love what you said about the unhealthy obsession, because culture, I mean, look at the culture right now. Every single October, and we can talk more about this, I will more specifically answer the question, but I want to say this now to start, because every October, Hollywood churns out these movies, right, about demons and ghosts and all these horrific things, and they're not doing it in a scriptural way. But in a lot of ways, Hollywood is talking about, Christian topics more than some churches are, because to your point, there's sort of this dynamic, either Christians obsess over the topic or they don't talk about it at all. And so, having this middle ground, we really felt it was important to present evidence through stories, right? So we provide stories, people tell their stories in modern day of interactions with angels and demons. And then we also show them through reenactments, which is really helpful to kind of understanding what might have happened. So the film really dives into both sides of the spiritual battle, evil and good, and really gives people a chance to assess, based on what they see, the evidence, whether they believe these things are still happening today.
0: Yeah, and that's a great way to frame it, is that, we want to discover truth in all things, and that includes the spiritual realm. And so as you're going through this topic and you're starting this, what are some of the, theological sort of basic assumptions that are implicit in your investigation?
2: Yeah, I think one of the big things for us was to bring in theologians and to bring in others, like, we wanted to have people like Lee Strobel and John Burke. These are people who, have either been theologians or they're pastors, or they're people who've spent a lot of time looking at these cases to assess, first of all, as Christians, we have to start with what Scripture says, right? What does the Bible tell us? And then moving from there, the experiences that people are having, do they line up with what Scripture tells us, right? And one of the big things that we really had to do going into this, because I've been a Christian my whole life, and I believe, in my mind, all of these things, right? But oftentimes in our hearts, it's difficult. We'll say, oh, we believe in miracles, we believe these things, but then do we really believe these things are still happening? And so we wanted to provide a framework of that by looking through a theological lens, taking these stories, bringing them together, and helping people really make sense of, what is happening. Because look, a lot of people, there's a huge New Age movement out there, right? And they will claim the supernatural, but they're engaging in things that are actually very dangerous, which we talk about in the film as well. And so we want to have a really healthy balance on this, making sure that, we are looking at things, again, through a scriptural lens.
0: Yeah, and that balance is so important, because on one side, as we've discussed, people can be overly fascinated or having these experiences that then are not grounded in a scriptural view, and they can get off, or they can actually be dabbling in the demonic with just the over fascination. But because that is so prevalent to Christians, there is a response on the other side where some Christians just want to shut it down completely and say, I don't even want to talk about the spiritual realm. I just want to talk about, how God is influencing my daily life, what I can see and hear and perceive. And I don't even want to touch that, because I don't want to even get close to anything demonic, which is fair, that, we never want to cross that line. But at the same time, we need to understand what Scripture tells us, which is that we are engaged in a spiritual battle, that there really is a spiritual realm that is around us, and that Psalm 91 talks about, angels that actually protect the Christian, and that show that this engagement in the spiritual realm isn't something that we as Christians can totally ignore, because we need to discover the truth about it and understand it so that we aren't misled, but we can't just completely turn a blind eye to it. So I really appreciate that you're addressing these topics from a foundationally Christian worldview, and hopefully engaging maybe the skeptic or people who are afraid of the spiritual realm to better understand it.
2: Absolutely. I mean, let me just throw some comments on that, because I love what you just said. One of the things, the over-obsession that you brought up there, that can lead you, sometimes you end up doing these New Age things if you're not careful. You want to make sure you understand this. And one of the reasons that pastors and churches need to preach more, I believe, on the supernatural in a reasonable way, helping people understand it, particularly understanding evil, you cannot win a battle that you don't know you're in. And I think one of the things that has really struck me coming out of this project, looking at Ephesians 6, Paul is so clear in Ephesians 6. It is, I've tried to look at everything through an Ephesians 6 worldview, because what Paul tells us is that we're in a spiritual battle. And you know this with the work you've done more than anyone. We oftentimes, our focus, becomes, and I have to pull myself back from this all the time, the flesh battle, right? The us versus them, because we're sitting there and we're dealing in politics, or, you know, as Christians, we're seeing horrific things happen and we can get so ginned up and frustrated, which is fine. We have to fight those political battles. I'm not saying we shouldn't. But what I am saying is we fail to understand sometimes that what is actually happening around us politically, socially, culturally, many, many times is rooted in what is happening spiritually. You know, Paul says, look, you're in a battle that is between good and evil. It is not an us versus them flesh battle. So yes, that battle is happening between us versus them, but what is driving it? And so I would say a good chunk of my spiritual walk has been not fully understanding or remembering that. And what does he tell us as well? Well, you got to pick up the shield of faith. You need to be Christians. Like, we need to pick up our Bible. We need to be reading it every day. We need to be praying. You know, we have the answer to how to navigate the chaos, but there's something else in Ephesians 6. It talks about taking a stand against the devil's schemes, right? Being able to push back. It doesn't say that the devil might attack or the devil might try to throw you off. It is saying that he will try to do that. And so again, you can't win a battle you don't know you're in. And so you don't want to obsess about the battle to the point of, oh, not even realizing that maybe your free will, maybe you did something stupid and it's your fault. You know, you want to obsess about it to that point. But at the same time, you don't want to pretend it's not happening to the point of not understanding that there is something else driving. It's almost like we have to keep our eye on the prize, which is Jesus, and the understanding that we need to get people to him. And we need to do that by navigating this the right way. And so there's so much more there, but I think this has helped me reframe and understand that. Also, if you talk about angels, and that is so, angels are so fascinating to me, because I think the demons get more attention, but angels really, I mean, they're ministering spirits, right? They help us, they're present. And, you know, demons tend to stick around, so we focus on them more. They tend to want attention, and we can talk more about that difference between angels and demons. But just the nature of angels, it even got me thinking more about that. But I'll stop there, because I said a lot. It's a really fascinating topic.
0: But it is, and this is why I'm glad that we're doing this kind of, you know, deep dive today into this, because it's not only a fascinating topic, but it... you know, it's part of two substantive areas of systematic theology. I mean, people who go through seminary need to learn the God's word on what he says about angels, what he says about demons, what he says about Satan himself. And we need to understand all of that. And, you know, you mentioned a couple of things that I kind of want to tie together. First, that, you know, the supernatural is there, and we need to recognize that that is an element of the spiritual battle that we're in. And we use that term, spiritual battle, all the time, but I think we don't necessarily always reference or recognize that that includes the supernatural. And then the difference between angels and demons. And so how would you, and does the documentary explore, how would you describe first defining the supernatural beyond our own empirical experience, and then how we distinguish where we should engage in the supernatural versus what's off limits in scripture? And I think that kind of goes back to the difference between angels and demons.
2: Yeah, I love that. You know, the supernatural question is a really interesting one, because one of the things that I think atheists, agnostics, and then a lot of Christians, because we bought so much into the materialist worldview because it's what is around us, and we're so distracted with our phones and social media and everything else. I mean, the fact that you and I are having this conversation right now, and that we're alive and we're cognizant and we have brains that work and we can look outside our window and see trees and flowers and all these amazing things, all of that is supernatural. And yet, you know, the creation itself is supernatural, and yet we've been so conditioned to not think that way. And so, you know, I don't want to oversimplify the supernatural, but obviously when we talk about it in this context, it's often what we cannot see. You know, it's what the Bible tells us, that we have faith in things that we cannot see always. And, you know, so in thinking about that, it sort of reframes things, but I tend to try to bring the conversation back to, hey, guess what? All of this did not come from nothing, and we're dealing with a very supernatural, incredible world around us. But when you ask that second question, I think this is what we really need to be careful of, because we have a lot of Christians today who are engaging with horoscopes, they're engaging with psychics, mm-hmm. they're engaging with things that the Bible is very clear on. You know, the barometer for what we should and shouldn't do is always rooted in scripture and prayer, and scripture tells us, do not seek mediums, do not try to communicate with the dead, do not go to psychics. So whether it's a Ouija board, tarot cards, or crystals, or you're seeking power somewhere else outside of the Lord, Scripture is very clear that those are things that open doors that are very, very dangerous. Now, one of the things that I have always found so interesting, and I wrote a book in 2020 on this topic called Playing with Fire, and it dealt with a lot of what we're talking about here, not engaging with these things that can open the door to evil. When I was writing that book, I noticed that none of the New Testament stories about possession tell us how people got possessed. And so you kind of meet people on their journey where they are as they're getting, you know, about to get healed, you know, and that was always interesting to me. But when you take the entirety of Scripture and you pull it together, it becomes very clear. There are a lot of things that can open doors, and we often will open those doors to that. And little things, again, like, you know, putting your trust in horoscopes or seeking out mediums and psychics, those are things that are very, very dangerous. We do not want to be engaging in those things. You know, even seeking power in ourselves, manifesting, like all the things that culture is obsessed with, we need to avoid those things. We need to be seeking God, not those things. Those things, those powers, the Bible doesn't say that those powers don't exist. There are a lot of people out there, even Christians, who will laugh at all this. Now, it's not to say every psychic, every medium, that they're telling the truth, that they have these abilities. But if you go to Acts 16, and I'd encourage people to do this, Paul is being followed around by this slave woman, and this slave woman, her owners used her to fortune tell. She was a psychic. And it's a funny story in some ways, because Paul is agitated by this woman. She's following him around. She's driving him crazy. And he finally turns around and expels the demons that are in her. And when she's healed from those demons, she loses her ability to fortune tell. And that is one of the most interesting stories to me, because it tells us that that is something that is a real ability. Now, it doesn't mean they're actually predicting the future, but that they have an ability, and we could talk more about this, to pull facts and details together that are compelling for people, and those people are getting it from demons, and she was healed from that, right? And so it's a really, really interesting story. But the point is, we need to avoid those types of activities. They do open us up to dangerous scenarios.
0: Yeah, absolutely. And what a fascinating conversation. We have to take a break here, but I'm going to continue the conversation on the other side of this break with my special guest this morning, Billy Hollowell, and the brand new documentary that you can find on CBN, Christian Broadcasting Network, titled Investigating the Supernatural, Angels and Demons. We will be right back.
3: Hey everybody, Walker Wildman here. We just got done filming here at Wall Builders Library in Aledo, Texas with Stephen McDowell, Tim Barton, Rick Green, and myself. Episode 9 of AFA at Home, One Nation Under God, celebrating America's 250th anniversary. That's our theme. That's our title and subtitle for this video session. Coming out very soon for you. Stay tuned on July 4th, 2026, on America's 250th birthday. We're going to release this video. 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

0: America was founded as a nation under God, but the U.S. Supreme Court has broken our national relationship with God. Many court rulings have contributed, but three stand out. In 1962, the court removed prayer from public schools. In 1963, the court removed Bible reading from public schools. And lastly, in 1980, the court removed the Ten Commandments from America's classrooms. The Supreme Court broke our relationship with God, and any restoration of that relationship must include the Supreme Court. And a vacancy on the Supreme Court could soon be coming. So please support AFA Action's urgent legal work to help President Trump select and the U.S. Senate confirm godly constitutional justices for the Supreme Court. We put thousands of hours of research into potential nominees. We use our networks at the Trump administration and the U.S. Senate to promote the good nominees and oppose the bad ones. 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
1: Hello, Americans. I'm Todd Stearns. Stand by for news and commentary next. A shocking number of doctors, nurses, and others in the medical profession are posting online messages threatening to injure conservatives. And in many cases, they're hoping conservatives suffer violent injuries. A labor and delivery nurse at Baptist Health Boca Raton in Florida posted a video hoping Press Secretary Caroline Leavitt suffers medical complications during childbirth. In New York City, a pair of detectives were manhandled and denied treatment at NYC Langone Hospital in the Cobble Hill section of Brooklyn. The medical team thought the detectives worked for ICE. The hospital apologized, but former Mayor Eric Adams said it was a total moral collapse, and apologies are simply not good enough. Those working in hospitals swear an oath to care for their patients. Clearly, that oath has been violated. And now we have to wonder just how many patients were either denied treatment or given inadequate treatment simply because of their conservative political beliefs. I'm Todd Stearns.
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3: Welcome back, and I'm here with my special guest this morning, Billy Hallowell. You can follow him, by the way, at Billy Hallowell, H-A-L-L-O-W-E-L-L, on X. I'd encourage you to do that. And we're talking about the brand new documentary investigating the supernatural, angels and demons, and what Christians should know and understand from the biblical, truthful worldview perspective about the supernatural. And before the break, Billy, you were wisely saying that Scripture tells us to stay away from certain things. And, you know, in the aftermath of Charlie Kirk's murder, it's been really concerning to me to see particularly some Catholics like Megyn Kelly and others, but self-professed Christians suggest that they're trying to contact Charlie or he's appeared to them. And this is something that the Bible specifically forbids. And so this is not at all a part of what a true, genuine Christians should participate in. But I think it's an example of how tragic events and the loss of loved ones. And, you know, even though Charlie wasn't immediate family to any of us besides his wife and children, was still a friend and a close loved one in a lot of our lives. And so that kind of tragedy can prompt Christians to abandon their theology. Like I had a friend who years ago was tragically killed in a helicopter accident and left behind a wife and a son. And she ended up through, you know, open Facebook posts suggesting that she was speaking with him regularly, trying to contact him. And it was really disturbing seeing someone who had grown up as a Christian experiencing this tragedy and the loss of her husband, then moving into obsession with a spiritual realm because it clearly couldn't deal with the truth of that loss and what the Bible says. And so I think that there are, you know, different circumstances that prompt Christians to seek out the supernatural. And we have to be very careful to always follow Scripture and also, before those things happen, recognize what we believe based on Scripture happens after you die, based on Scripture, what we believe about the supernatural and angels and demons. So let's talk about that and the difference between angels and demons and how easily even Christians can be persuaded by demonic activity that it's actually of Christ when it's not.
4: Yeah, this is really interesting because there was actually a New Age writer who was very well known, Doreen Virtue, who has since become a Christian. And Doreen Virtue created something called angel cards. And angel cards are basically tarot cards, but they have angels on them, right? So you know, one of the things we have to remember, and you know, when I've done these projects, I've probably looked more than I've wanted to exclusively at evil in particular in the Bible. And so when you're isolating evil out in the Bible to look at it, it tells us that Satan is an angel of light. He disguises himself as an angel of light. And so he wants you to believe, because it's the most deceptive thing in the world, right? To think that, oh, I'm able to, I'm using white magic. I mean, you'll hear this term a lot, these witches who, oh, no, we're not evil. We practice white magic. Well, all of it is coming from the same place. You are forbidden from doing these things. And I think that one of the challenges we have as human beings is when somebody dies, when we lose someone, when we're desperate for an answer in our lives, because we don't want to wait on the Lord, we don't want to wait and find out through a different way. We want somebody to directly tell us, to say, hey, here's what's going to happen, or hey, you know what, I'm okay if the person has passed away. And so you start to seek that person, and you know, it's human nature to a degree, but we're called to not follow human nature. We're called to follow God's nature. And so when you look at these stories, it's really remarkable. One of the stories in the film, in fact, and by the way, people can go directly to cbn.com/supernatural, and it's a donation of any amount, so you don't have to give a specific amount of money to watch the film. And I just wanted to mention that. But we have a story in the film, Dr. Richard Gallagher, who is a psychiatrist in New York. He was a skeptic until he started encountering stories, but one of the stories he encountered, you know, we're talking about people, human beings who, you know, they're dabbling in these things without realizing it. He actually literally encountered a woman who was a Satan worshiper, and it was one of the cases that convinced him to go from skeptic to believer. And this particular woman was getting all sorts of quote-unquote abilities from worshiping the enemy and being in this cult. And she knew she needed healing and she needed a deliverance from it, but yet was torn and didn't want to leave that lifestyle. And so these are very, very real issues. You know, you mentioned the difference between angels and demons. And I want to just circle back to something I was saying before. Angels, when you read in scripture, an angel shows up, gives a message, and leaves. Angels are not there to glorify themselves. They want to point people to the Lord. So even at moments in scripture when people are bowing down to them, they will tell them, stop doing that. Don't worship us, right? They don't want to be worshiped. They will leave. And so it was very hard as investigators, it's really interesting, to find cases that were credible because angels leave. They don't stay behind. Demons stay behind. They want to haunt. They want to torment. They want to convince you to move just like Satan does, to kill, steal, destroy, and confuse. They want to turn you away from the Lord. And they'll do that through these deceptive means of pretending to be a deceased person. So I can unpack some of that more, but you have to be discerning. The scriptures tell us, you know, you want to discern every spirit, test every spirit. And when you do that, it will become clear. But when you go in and you're letting your emotions drive you towards these things you shouldn't engage in, it becomes a disastrous situation spiritually for people.
3: Yeah, 100%. And, you know, this is part of scripture where, again, we know the supernatural is real. We know that it is a spiritual battle. And the Bible admonishes us to test every spirit, which logically then means that we will encounter a demonic activity as Christians, right? And so this is where Christians need to be aware and be able to discern and yet not be, you know, one of those Christians that, you know, oh, my printer isn't working today. There must be a demon in it. You know, kind of this sort of flip, you know, looking for spiritual activity at every corner. It's just, no, maybe you're a woman and you don't know how a printer works, which is me all the time. But how do you then, as a Christian, discern when there is genuine spiritual activity and there may be demonic influence that you need to repudiate in the name of Christ?
4: I love that. You know, I think, I don't want to oversimplify this. I think we need to pray about everything in our lives, right? And so when you feel that that is happening, and I do think there are times that I have felt very clearly, okay, this is an oppressive thing or this is something that is happening, but taking that to prayer and asking God, hey, is this my issue? Is it something I'm doing? Is it something else that I need to pray against? And then praying against it. I love what you said there. there's not a demon under every single rock. Sometimes you were just an idiot, or you just don't get it, or you've made a bad decision, right? And we have to, we're all human. We all sin. We all make mistakes. We have to make sure that we understand the difference. But I would say take it to prayer. And also, when you're living consistently, and this was something that I had to start doing as I was working on these projects, this past September, I started going on prayer walks every morning. It became really important to me to pray better and stronger and more connected to the Lord, and to do that daily. I wasn't always doing that before. I wasn't in scripture every day. When you start to do that, it becomes easier to discern these things. I think a lot of times we want answers, and it's like a relative or a friend. If you're never calling that relative or a friend ever, you're never communicating with them, you're putting in no effort, you can't expect that relationship to be strong. You can't expect to know what that person is thinking or feeling about you or their life or anything else, because you haven't talked to them. And so that is how I've treated my relationship with the Lord, and it's become much clearer to discern what is a spiritual battle and what is just a flesh battle that maybe I've created or embroiled myself in.
3: Yeah, and I love how Charles Spurgeon, the theologian, kind of breaks this down when he taught that a literal demonic possession occurs and did occur heavily throughout Christ's earthly ministry, and modern spiritual warfare still involves facing these enemies, and often those come about through temptation, doubt, despair, and ultimately turning from the truth of Christ in the midst of circumstances toward a false view of reality. And so, you know, we are so led in society today by our emotions and our feelings that we tend to allow our feelings to dictate our thinking instead of thinking rightly, and then our emotions line up. And so Spurgeon warned that, you know, demons operate as organized master power of evil, as he called it, and the strategy of temptation, soul despair, and demonic belief versus saving faith, just that even the demons believe and know that Christ exists, but they don't proclaim him as Lord. And there's obviously a difference. And so the central theme, of course, was Christ's absolute authority. And so when we're looking at temptation that comes, and the Apostle Paul, of course, talked about this as well, and the temptation that naturally arises toward sin, or, I mean, we're in the midst of Pride Month, toward saying, well, we just need to accept and affirm everybody, and we need to validate people's feelings. There is temptation to sin, and that can be based on demonic activity and the influence of pervasive thinking, and we need to reject that, take every thought captive. And so, you know, some Christians are a little wary of that because they think, okay, well, can the demons read our minds? And, you know, which scripture clearly says no, but you can be susceptible as a human being to those types of temptations and influences. And so with your documentary, how do you explore the accurate depictions of spiritual encounters?
4: Yeah, you know, that for us was really, really important. Again, making sure that they line up with what you see, you know, scripturally. And, you know, one of the areas, and it'll be the focus of our third film, as I mentioned, you know, near-death experiences are very controversial. You know, even in the church, a lot of people don't believe in them. They don't accept them. The idea that somebody might rise above their body or see their body, or I think the heaven visitation stuff is a little harder for people. But there's one story that we tell in particular, Bruce Vanatta. It's really an incredible story, a wild journey. This is one that had kind of every element to it. It had a miracle. It had a healing. It had a near-death experience. It had a lot of different, an angel encounter. This man, and I'll just tell the story because it's fascinating. He was crushed under a semi-truck, literally, and died underneath this truck. And so you're picturing this massive truck on top of him, crushed the bottom of his abdomen. And after he died, as he was dead, he reported sort of rising above his body. And by the way, I'm skeptical of all these stories when I hear them. I mean, you got to prove it to me. And it was compelling in many ways because he rises above his body, he's looking down, and he reported seeing these two angels putting their hands on his abdomen where he was crushed. And, you know, it's interesting because as he was telling the story, I thought, okay, well, what evidence do we have here that this actually happened, right? That this is scriptural. And I think there's actually an argument to make that these stories are scriptural, and that's a debate that people can have. But, you know, he was able to recount who came through the back door of that building while this was going on. There were paramedics who came through, and in a lineup, after he recovered and survived, he was able to point them out. The only way this man could have known who walked through that back door is if he was 15 feet above his body watching through that door, because he was dead underneath this truck. And so there's stories like that, but I bring that one up because the angels in that case, there was no explanation for how after severing five arteries, he was able to survive. And he really believes those angels had their hands on his abdomen and were protecting him and allowing him to survive. And so when you hear these stories, I walk away, and I'm giving that one very quickly. There's more details to it. But I walk away saying, well, as a journalist and as a Christian, I have no other explanation outside of what this man is saying. And it's medically documented. So what do we do with that? And that's a lot of our stories. We sort of present the information. We let you decide. But I will tell you, I was very compelled by each of the stories on both the angels and demons front that we were able to tell.
3: Yeah, and there's also a really famous anecdote from Martin Luther, the German reformer, obviously, who, according to his account, he woke up in the middle of the night. He had always faced spiritual oppression, dark nights, all of that kind of depression. And he saw either as like a vision or a manifestation of a demon literally standing at the foot of his bed staring at him. And according to tradition in the story, Luther just looked at him, said, "Oh, it's only you," and then went back to sleep and basically just said, all right, you know, it's I'm literally seeing a demon, but who cares, right? So so there are all of these types of stories that really are just based on either tradition like this one, or actual the eyewitness is telling you himself, which there are a lot of factors that can go into that that can influence that testimony. But overall, where do you think that Christians should believe versus be skeptical in terms of the proof that's being offered in the testimony? How do you parse what you believe versus not?
4: You know, I think that we should be skeptical of every story. And I mean that, what I mean by that is this, you know, we should be careful with what we're willing to believe and put out there. When we told these stories, we were 100% certain that we had done our due diligence before we presented them. And then we went out and interviewed people and dove deep. You know, even the one I just mentioned with Bruce Venata, we interviewed the paramedic. We interviewed another man who was involved in the healing who prayed over him. You know, we wanted to do our due diligence. I think as Christians, you know, truth should be important to us. So we should do our best. That doesn't mean we dismiss every story. Unfortunately, a lot of these experiences and stories, they can't really be proven factually because they were experienced by people. And I have no reason to doubt many of those stories. But for me, it's important, I think, to always be asking, hey, is there a natural explanation to that? Not because we don't believe this is possible, but because if we're going to present something to others, we want to know that it's true. So I think, again, like prayer and discernment, test every spirit and be discerning about what people are telling you, because you don't want to believe, if we believe every supernatural claim, it can lead you into believing things again that are new age or that are wrong or that lead you down the wrong path. You know, we want to make sure we're understanding and believing things that are truth and that line up with scripture. And so I'm always very cautious on that. On that front, and I would encourage people to just take it to the Lord, but also don't fall into the camp of denying every single story. Because one thing that really struck me, we did a survey with the American Bible Society, and they found that 48% of Americans believe that they've experienced a miraculous answer to prayer. And that alone was really fascinating. Almost half of the country, that wasn't just Christians, saying they've seen something supernatural happen through prayer. So we have to understand that these experiences are happening to many people because they're very real experiences. But we want to be discerning, you know, again, with what we definitively say we believe is true.
3: Yeah, absolutely. And, you know, that requirement in scripture to test every spirit, skepticism is a good thing, demanding proof. And one of the easiest ways is to rightly divide truth from error when someone comes to you and says, here's my experience and it was from God, or God told me. If it directly contradicts something in scripture, God will not go against himself. And so then you can know for a fact that that is false and that person is bearing false witness or false testimony, maybe not, you know, intentionally or knowingly, but that description is false because it goes against something that God himself has already revealed. I mean, the clearest example would be if, you know, a woman came to her husband and said, God told me that I should abort my child. Well, we know that that is not going to actually be true. God would never say that because abortion is a sin. It's the innocent taking of a human life. And so we know that that either didn't happen, or that was a demonic spirit, or there's some other explanation. But there will never be a time where God tells you or someone else, or you have an experience that goes against what God has already revealed about himself, his creation, or the truth. So so much more we could get to, and hopefully we'll have another conversation on this, Billy Hallowell, but we've got to end it here. And so the documentary is called Investigating the Supernatural, Angels and Demons. People can find this at CBN. 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
4: Absolutely. They can go over to cbn.com/supernatural. 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And if they want to see the Miracles film, which we did before this one, it's at cbn.com/miracles. 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And really appreciate you having me on today.
3: Yeah, thanks so much. It's been a great conversation, and we will be right back with more.
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11: Telling Bibleist believers no, that's one of the hardest things we do. We've spent the last few weeks telling you about the incredible move of God all over the world, and because of this, as many as 9 of 10 new believers in Asia, Africa, the Middle East, and Latin America are without Bibles. Would you remember Jong in Cambodia, a former Buddhist praying for a Bible? Rohan is in India, beaten when he came to Christ, but more than anything, he's praying for a Bible. And then Norris in the Middle East, you know, radicals burned down her house, nearly killing her and her four daughters. But you know, more than anything, she's praying for a Bible to raise them to know and love Jesus. 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You've done it for 8,000, praise the Lord. 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Walker?
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3: Welcome back. Well, I also wanted to cover this topic as well. Secretary of State Marco Rubio gave testimony to Congress recently talking about the latest that has occurred under his tenure in the State Department. And he gave an update specifically on a number of countries, but on Nigeria, he said this: on Nigeria, where we were all very concerned, about violence against Christians, we are now actively in counterterrorism cooperation with the Nigerian government and Nigerian security forces, including a joint operation a couple weeks ago that took out the number two leader of global ISIS. So huge update there. So I want to welcome in Brad Brandon, who is the founder of Across Nigeria. And Brad, your thoughts overall on the ongoing crisis, I would call it, of persecution of Christians in Nigeria?
12: It really is a genocide that's happening here. I'm calling you from northern Nigeria right now, the epicenter of the violence and the persecution that's happening. I mean, last year there were 8,200 Christians that were massacred. That's 72% of all the Christians killed in the entire world were killed within about a 300-mile radius of where I am right now. You're talking about 70,000 Christians since 2009, 18,000 churches destroyed, 3.5 million Christians in internally displaced persons camps. That means that their homes and their villages have been destroyed. They have nowhere else to go, so they're thrown into the horrible conditions of the camps here. So it really is a genocide and a continuing massacre of Christians that's been going on for over 15 years.
3: Wow, which is just so horrific. And I think those of us who are here in the continental U.S. really can't grasp what this actually looks like on the ground there in Nigeria. And so, you know, as this has continued for, as you mentioned, about 15 years, how has this administration with Secretary of State Rubio dealt with this differently and hopefully a lot better than the Biden administration or, you know, or previously with respect to how the U.S. can help?
12: I'm not being political at all. These are the facts. Every administration prior to this one has done absolutely nothing. President Obama did nothing, all the while thousands of Christians were being killed every year. Even President Biden, he actually took Nigeria off the country of particular concern list. The year that he did that, it was one of the first things he did when he was elected. And the year that he did that, there were about 8,000 Christians that were killed, massacred, the year that he did that. President Trump comes into the White House, and it's a breath of fresh air, not only for organizations like ours, but for all Nigerian Christians here. They now feel, for the very first time, that they're not being ignored, that the United States is standing in their corner, and that there's light at the end of the tunnel to end this genocide.
3: Wow. And so what, in practical terms, does the U.S.-Nigeria counterterrorism cooperation look like from your vantage point on the ground, not just from kind of these high-level congressional testimony or information proceedings?
12: Well, mostly it looks like gathering data and intel on where the strongholds are of ISIS and Boko Haram and a new group that's emerged, Lakurawa, and doing airstrikes, basically, to minimize the strongholds that these groups have in northern Nigeria here. This happened the very first time was on Christmas Day, 2025. And just about 2 weeks ago on Friday, there were airstrikes that happened in the northeast that took out a Boko Haram ISIS stronghold there, killed the second in command, as you already mentioned. And so far, there's been about 176 Boko Haram and ISIS soldiers that have been taken out. That's a significant impact, but the problem is so big that the kinetic action that the administration is doing needs to continue. This can't just be a one-and-done situation. It needs to continue. And so far, what's been done is a small drop, and I'm not trying to minimize anything that the administration's doing or anything that our military is doing, but the problem is so big here that it's a small drop in a huge bucket. So they need to continue the kinetic action to minimize the impact of Boko Haram. Boko Haram is sending out videos on social media to all of us Christians here telling us that we should either convert or die, and that they are going to run all the Christians out of northern Nigeria. And even attacks are happening happening further south than I've ever seen them. This past probably 3 months is the worst that I've ever seen it here, and we've been working here for over a decade. And they're threatening to run all the Christians out and run them into the south or kill them. They are very active right now. They are very emboldened, and every time I turn around, there's another attack happening. 2 weeks ago, we showed up at one of our widow communities, and 14 people were slaughtered, and we buried them in a mass grave. Shortly after that, we left to the next village that was being attacked. We buried 10 people in a mass grave there. An hour after I left, there was another attack on that very same village, which was the third attack in as many days, killed 5 more people. Every time I turn around, there's another attack, another attack, another attack. I can't even keep up with it anymore.
3: That is just horrible. And I would encourage everyone listening to be praying for the safety of Christians in Nigeria, and contact Secretary Rubio and encourage more action on this counterterrorism cooperation. And so, you know, why specifically the hatred and animus and violence toward Christians from Boko Haram rather than, you know, maybe anybody else? I mean, what specifically is it about Christians?
12: Well, you know, in northern Nigeria, it never used to be like this. If you go back 20 years, there were Muslim and Christians living in the same communities together. In fact, they would celebrate national festivities together, holidays together. It didn't used to be this way. It was only until the introduction of radical Islam about 20 years ago. Groups like Boko Haram emerged, groups like ISIS or ISWA, the Islamic State of West Africa, Lakurawa, these groups emerged, and they do not assimilate to the culture and the region that they're in. They want to dominate. We see that happening in Europe right now under Sharia law. We see that even infiltrating into the United States right now, which is something that we should be very aware of as Americans. But that's what it is. They believe that they are dominant, and they believe that all of the infidels should be killed, should be silenced, and so they'll walk into a Christian village and they'll massacre 20 or 30 people. I've stood at so many mass graves now, I can't even count or remember how many I've stood at. I've never stood at a Muslim mass grave, although there is Muslim-on-Muslim violence here, but mostly that's radical Muslims killing other Muslims who don't hold their radical beliefs. So anyone who is not radicalized, they, in their mind, they need to exterminate that mentality.
3: Wow, that is just a horrific experience and way of life. And so how can people listening actively help? Because I know our audience in particular, I mean, absolutely with prayer, but in terms of your ministry and you know, maybe calling Secretary Rubio or some other ways, how can Christians in the United States help?
12: I think a big part of that is, yes, calling the State Department and urging them to continue action, but also calling their representatives. So congressmen and senators, they also have a voice in this, and we have a coalition of congressional members in Washington, D.C. that we work with that is actively pushing this agenda to end this genocide here in northern Nigeria. So contacting elected officials is effective, but I always tell people, you know, the real solution, governments can help, institutions can help. To me, in our ministry, the real solution is the gospel of Jesus Christ. So not only do we help persecuted Christians, but we're also bringing the gospel to the persecutors. Just a few weeks ago, we were able to lead a Boko Haram militant soldier to Christ. We believe that things will change when Christ enters into people's hearts and changes them from the inside out. People can go to our website, acrossnigeria.org. They can sign up for our email updates, and they can get real-time information about what's happening here in Nigeria, what God is doing, what our ministry is up to, what's happening in Nigeria. all of those give people a great ways to pray. And praying is the most important thing that people do. And I'm not just saying that to be polite. We live and survive here on the prayers of our followers and supporters back in the U.S. Signing up for our email updates at AcrossNigeria.org is the most important thing people can do to be praying for us. And then, of course, there's ways to give financially. And we also need finances to do what we do. But nothing's more important than prayer.
3: Well, thank you so much for the work you do. And it's so true that reaching all of these people with the truth of the gospel of Christ, that's the way to reclaim that culture, just like here in America. I mean, that's what will promote change and promote a healthy society anywhere in the world is to transform lives through the truth of the gospel of Christ. So thank you so much, Brad Brandon, for your ministry and for your commitment to Nigeria and its people, and for this update on the persecuted Christians. I'd encourage your AFR family, sign up for those updates and know what's happening so that we do know how to pray and be praying for our fellow Christians across the nation. So that's all the time that we have today for Jenna Ellis in the Morning. And as always, you can reach me and my team, jenna@afr.net.
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16: American Family News, I'm Rusty P. Talks to end the Iran war remain at a standstill. 5 weeks of epic fury and a naval blockade has devastated the Iranian regime militarily and economically. But retired four-star General Jack Keane says Iran is down economically. But retired four-star General Jack Keane says Iran is down.
17: But they're not out. And the truth is, they suggested we go into the

0: nationwide, including the FBI's new Most Wanted Fraudsters list. Attorney General Todd Blanche says the fraud is not just in blue states.
1: Today, the Department of Justice is announcing significant fraud enforcement in the state of Ohio, as well as a historic fraud-fighting partnership with state of Ohio officials, which is exactly how it should be in every state, one that can serve as a template partnership for other states in this country.
0: Assistant Attorney General for the Fraud Division, Colin McDonnell, says the days of bilking the government out of millions of dollars with no consequences are over.
2: In the last 60 days, the Department of Justice has announced more than 550 fraud enforcement actions across the country, representing billions of dollars in attempted theft from the United States taxpayer. And now to the fraudsters. You reap what you sow. And your seeds are deceit, greed, and corruption. We are resolved to till every field and turn over every rock to find you and bring you to justice.
0: A bipartisan proposal aimed at overhauling college sports is drawing both support and criticism on Capitol Hill. The Protect College Sports Act aimed to create a national rule book for college athletics, establishing federal standards for transferring eligibility, NIL agreements, and industry oversight. But not everyone is on board. Ohio Senator Bernie Moreno says the bill does not do enough to protect female athletes, and he has pledged to vote no.
3: I mean, I haven't run into a single solitary human being that thinks it's a good idea to have men competing with women. That's totally insane. Talk to any mom or dad of a female collegiate athlete, and they'll tell you it's patently unfair. It's actually dangerous. And look, we got to expose the Democrats for their insanity. I think it's actually a 95-5 issue, honestly. The president's been clear, men should not play in women's sports. We got to codify it in the law because God knows what administrations are coming in the future.
0: And finally, there's a screen time epidemic in the youth of America, and it's starting in the schools.
4: Today, kids between the ages of 2 and 12 average about 5 hours of daily screen time. That number jumps to 9 hours a day of screen time for teenagers. This is all happening while reading and math proficiency scores stay at record low rates. According to LadTech.com, the average per student spending on technology in the United States is $300 to $800. This budget consists of laptops, tablets, cybersecurity, licenses, and professional development. The FCC is currently running a review of a $3 billion E-rate program to address the declining academic performance and to see if the internet services provided by the program are supporting positive educational outcomes. FCC Chairman Brendan Carr went on Fox News to speak more on the initiative.
5: And we're seeing research pour in now that's showing that excessive screen time is now being associated with reading disabilities, with math comprehension problems, with cognitive declines. And again, you can look at the rise of screens in the data showing that we're getting poorer and poorer educational outcomes.
4: The chairman would also comment on schools who would only place restrictions on school-owned devices, thus leading student-owned devices on campus to roam the internet freely.
5: There are school districts that have read our law as only requiring them to put internet safety procedures in place on the devices that the school owns. So if you bring your own device to a network supported by this program, you don't necessarily have any filters on where you can go.
4: I'm Caleb Castile.
0: For American Family News, I'm Rusty Pugh.
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1: Well, good morning and welcome to Real Truth for Today. Pastor Jeff Shreve here. Hope you're having a great morning. Hey, I want to ask you, have you heard the term political Islam? You know, it's a term that's gaining notoriety and traction in America, in American public discourse and political discourse, and people are talking about this thing called political Islam. You say, I'm not sure what that is. Well, just to give you an idea, it is connected.

0: connected to Sharia law, Sharia law coming to America. A recent House Judiciary Subcommittee held a hearing as to why political Islam and Sharia law are not compatible with the U.S. Constitution. Some people say, well, you know, all this talk among you Christians about Islam and the dangers and threats of Islam, it's just much ado about nothing. One guy just recently emailed me and said, you know, the Muslims make up a little over 1% of the United States population, and in 2050, according to AI, it's only going to be 2-2.5%. So why are we making a big deal about this? Well, we're making a big deal about it because it's a big deal, and it is a great threat to, as we hear from the Democrats, threat to our democracy. Well, if you want to talk about a threat to the republic, it is political Islam, or Islamism as it is known. And to help me with this important discussion is my friend Pastor Daryl Harrison. He's the counselor and elder at Redeemer Bible Church in Gilbert, Arizona. And you may know him from his podcast with Virgil Walker, Just Thinking Podcast, where they do deep dives into specific subjects where Christians need to be in the know. And they recently did a deep dive into this thing called political Islam. So we want to piggyback on that work. Daryl, thanks so much for being my guest today, brother.
1: Absolutely, Jeff. Thanks for having me. It's always a pleasure to be with you, brother.
0: All right. So, Daryl, political Islam, when did you become familiar with that phrase?
1: Yeah, so that's a great question, Jeff. So as you alluded to earlier, the Just Thinking Podcast episode on political Islam that Virgil and I released, it was in November of 2025 that we released that episode. And my interest in political Islam was piqued as I surveyed what was going on really around the world. Out of nowhere rise of Muslim political candidates running for office around the world. And it just seemed really strange to me to see the number of avowed Muslims who were running for office seemingly all of a sudden. And so that's what piqued my interest on the topic. And I reached out to Virgil to see if he would be interested in doing that topic, and to see if that topic would have sort of a wide reach if we were to release it as an episode of Just Thinking Podcast. And as we speak here today, Jeff, it's been downloaded over 100,000 times. So I praise the Lord that he led us in that direction. But political Islam is, as you alluded to, is a danger to not just the American Republic. It's a danger to the West, period. And I know we're going to talk more about that, but my initial interest in political Islam was piqued as I just was stunned at the number of Muslim individuals who are suddenly running for office in Western democracies, not to mention here in America. So that's how I was initially interested in that topic.
0: Daryl, do you think when you talk about a rise of Islamic candidates for political office, do you see that as being masterminded by somebody or just the devil himself? Or is there a human instrument that's saying, hey, we need to have somebody run here and somebody run there?
1: Well, to answer those three questions, Jeff, I would say yes, yes, and yes. And I know I'm probably, I may even make some enemies of your listeners by saying this, but I have to be honest with myself, number one, and just speak what I believe is the truth behind the questions that you just posed. I've long believed, and when I say long, I believe this for over 20 years, that Barack Obama really set the model for how to exemplify for Muslims how to run for political office in Western democracies. I've long held the belief that Barack Obama is a Muslim since I first became aware of him at the 2004 Democratic National Convention. Mm-hmm. I remember the speech that he delivered one night during that convention, and I'll still say this to this day, he turned that convention hall into a Black Baptist church. He used Black preacher homiletics to get everyone emotionally riled up. And I remember saying to myself in 2004, I said, well, that night is the night that Barack Obama began to run for president. Mm-hmm. And as we know, he ended up being the next president at the next presidential election cycle. But I think Barack Obama set the example for Muslims around the world on how to present themselves to the West as with respect to how to run their political candidacy and run for office and win. So subsequent to Barack Obama, we have people like Sadiq Khan, who is now the Muslim mayor of London. And, you know, I would challenge anyone to just look at London prior to when Sadiq Khan was elected mayor in 2016, and then look at London now. Mm-hmm. You have in Georgia, my home state, there was a Muslim woman who initially put her hat in the ring to run for office, but she recently withdrew her name and is not no longer running for governor there. But now she's running for Senate there in an area of Metro Atlanta where she thinks she can win. Mm-hmm. So they present themselves as kind of like you alluded to earlier. They present themselves as individual Trojan horses.
0: Yes.
1: Where on the outside, they're unoffensive. They're non-confrontational. They speak and dialogue as you and I would, but their worldview is entirely antithetical to Western constitutional principles, especially as it relates to the United States.
0: Yeah, it's a real concern. I think, Daryl, what's hard for Christians is we're commanded to love everybody, to speak the truth in love. And, you know, when you're dealing with an ideology that is against the United States Constitution, obviously against Christianity, I think it's hard for Christians to know, how do I deal with this person? You know, if somebody breaks into your home ostensibly do harm to you, you're not saying, hey, let's break bread and have a meal together.
1: Right.
0: You're going to be aggressive with them because you're wanting to get them out. So if we think about it in those terms, should we be aggressive with Muslims and want to get them out of our country? Or should we look at this as an opportunity to share Christ with them? Or what would be the stance?
1: Yeah, I think you can do both. And let me contextualize what I mean by that. You know, Jesus himself said that he was sending us out as sheep among wolves. So he didn't say he was just sending us out as sheep. He said, Jesus said the context of the environment in which his people were going to be engaging the world and the culture. I'm sending you out as sheep among wolves. So I think the best offense, I will just do an interchange of words and say, no, not aggressive, but I think the best offense that a Christian can employ is to be informed about what Islam is, mm-hmm. to be informed about especially what political Islam is. That's the best offense you can have with respect to lovingly and intelligently and informantly engaging not just other Muslims, but engaging the political landscape that is staring us in the face right now. We cannot afford to put our heads in the sand on this under the guise of loving one another. That's ignorant. You know, you use the example of someone breaking into your house. Well, you know, you don't lock your door. You don't wait until someone breaks into your house to get locks on the door. Mm-hmm. You lock the door so that that doesn't happen. OK, and we have to take the same approach with respect to what political Islam is. And this is one reason why the Just Thinking episode, the version I did on political Islam, is more than 3 hours long. Because as you said, Jeff, when you were introducing me, we did a deep dive. We do deep dives on these topics, and you cannot afford to treat lightly or superficially a worldview, an ideology such as political Islam, which not only wants to control the way you live, that ideology, if necessary, wants you dead. Mm-hmm. They want you dead. Being an infidel, being a non-Muslim, and every non-Muslim is an infidel. And by definition, being an infidel makes you an enemy of Islam. These people want you dead. So, hey, love one another. They're all image bearers of God, just like we are. But you don't go blindly and casually into enemy territory and not be prepared with the proper weapons. You know, we're not called to commit ideological suicide here. God in his mercy has given America as the model for the West for individual freedom, individual liberty. No, we're not libertines. We're not saying we want to leverage that liberty to just where a person can do whatever they want. But within the awareness of human sinfulness, okay, you have to look at Islam as for what it is. It is a demonic, evil worldview, mm-hmm. where death is in its DNA.
0: Yes. That's exactly right. Okay, now, Daryl, I saw a clip from Colonel Alan West, and he argued that Islam really isn't even a religion. It's a military political ideology, more so than what we would look at as a religion. Would you agree with that or disagree?
1: I completely agree with Colonel West. That's why I do everything I can to avoid referring to Islam as a religion. If you go back to the origins of Islam when it was founded by Muhammad, the whole ideology was an ideology of conquest. As a matter of fact, Jeff, if I could just take 1 second, I want to read, I want to quote rather, author Sarah Lee, who wrote an article titled "Understanding Political Islam," and in that article, she gave the best definition I've ever come across of what political Islam is. She said this, she said, at its core, political Islam seeks to integrate Islamic principles and values into the political sphere, often with the aim of establishing an Islamic state or governance structure. By a renewed emphasis on Islamic identity and a desire to challenge Western-style modernization and secularism. So, an unquote, by the way. So from its very beginning, Islam has been an ideology of conquest masked as a religion. It has never been that. Matter of fact, I would argue that the very term political Islam is an oxymoron because Islam is inherently political in and of itself. Mm. It is an ideology of forced conquest, forced domination, forced coercion. The very word Islam means to submit. Mm-hmm. And I would add, it means to submit by force of conquest. And it's been that way since it was founded in the 7th century. Nothing has changed with regard to that. I completely agree with Colonel West.
0: Yeah, well, that makes it that much more dangerous when we think about it like that, because it is an enemy that wants to take over. It doesn't play ball with anybody.
1: It's, no.
0: You know, when we come back from the break, we'll talk about New York City and Zohran Mamdani. Mm-hmm. He's a socialist Muslim. Mm-hmm. And I think the socialists all are in small letters and Muslim are in capital letters. And when push comes to shove, you're going to see which one is going to dominate. People better wake up and smell the coffee, because the enemy is coming in the gate, that's for sure. Well, we're talking to Pastor Daryl Harrison, counselor at Redeemer Bible Church in Gilbert, Arizona, a great friend and a guy that has great insights on things. We're talking about the subject of political Islam. 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We'll be right back.
2: I'm Rick Scarborough, and this is my take. A little over 2 months have passed since the U.S. and Israel became deeply involved in the Iran conflict. All U.S. military objectives have reportedly been achieved. The U.S. possesses the overwhelming and unchallenged military power to force Iran's complete capitulation or face economic destruction. Instead, we have chosen to seek a pathway to peace, which includes agreements for complete and enforceable nuclear disarmament, a reduction in ballistic missile capability, and the permanent opening of the Strait of Hormuz. The international community can no longer ignore the profound impact of events unfolding in Iran. The consequences ripple far beyond the region. Washington stands under intense global scrutiny as trust between negotiating parties remains elusive. Pray for wisdom as our leaders continue to balance so many competing objectives. I'm Rick Scarborough, and that's my take. To know more about what we do, go to recoveramerica.com.
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7: Okay, here's an assignment for you, if you will. I want you to take some time and think about a getaway that gives you a chance to get together with other people of faith, deepen your walk with God, and make new friends, all while enjoying the Creation Museum and the Ark Encounter in Kentucky. I'm talking about joining AFA at the Ark, October 29th and 30th. 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
0: Well, welcome back to Real Truth for Today. Pastor Jeff Shreve here, talking to my friend Daryl Harrison, counselor at Redeemer Bible Church in Gilbert, Arizona. And for a number of years, Daryl was working for Grace to You out in California with John MacArthur's ministry. And Daryl, I got to ask you, do you miss your Grace to You days?
1: I do miss my Grace to You days, Jeff. So the way I put that, so I spent 5 years out in L.A., worked for John MacArthur at Grace to You. I miss John MacArthur dearly. I probably watch more of his sermons now that he's gone than I did when he was alive. But I do miss my Grace to You days. They were wonderful, wonderful days. Incredibly blessed. I met some of the most incredible people working there, not only John MacArthur, but Phil Johnson, the executive director at Grace to You, my former boss, Jay Flowers. I love and miss all those folks. So the way I put it, when we left, my wife Melissa and I, when we left California in 2024, I'll tell all my friends today, I said, I left California. I didn't leave Grace to You. Grace to You will always be a part of my heart, part of my life. I can't say the same for California, but that's how I put it. I left California. I did not leave Grace to You.
0: Yeah. So a Georgia boy who went to California, didn't like it. Now you're in Arizona, which doesn't seem to be grossly different, is it?
1: It depends on what you mean by different. You know, it's hot. It's hotter here, actually. It gets hotter here than it does in Southern California, you know, but Arizona, but, pretty well, much
0: thinking,
1: the entire state.
0: I was thinking politically.
1: Yeah. It's pretty much the same. I mean, I was you and I were talking offline, and I was saying one of the things that sort of surprised me here was how liberal a place Arizona is. But when you think about it, Jeff, Arizona is still one of those places where it has carried forth from the 60s that this is a place where, hey, if you're a hippie or if you're a free-loving individual, you can come here and be yourself. So people come here to Arizona to find space, to be alone, to get lost, you know, to where nobody can find them. These are these, you know, maybe second, third generation hippies that come out here. Mm-hmm. So they bring that sort of liberal universalist sort of mindset to themselves with them when they come out here. And this is how they vote. They vote just like Californians do.
0: Mm. Well, formula for eventual disaster, that's for sure. Okay, so we're talking about political Islam, and I had mentioned right at the break about Zoran Mandani, mm-hmm. The mayor of New York City, the largest city in America, 32 years old.
1: Yeah, I think he's 32 years old.
0: Socialist Muslim. And as I said, being a socialist is a concern all by itself. But when you lump that together with being a Muslim, it seems like he's riding the back of socialism to get the Democrats to get on board, the Bernie Sanders and AOC folks to get on board. But he's going to gravitate toward Islam and political Islam for sure. And no doubt, if he had the choice, he would love to institute Sharia law in New York City. How do you see his political office right now and his political future? I think he's going to destroy the city.
1: Well, that's what the goal of Islam is. I mean, I'm not being flippant when I say that, but as I alluded to earlier before the break, one of the primary goals of Islam is to destroy the West. And when I say destroy the West, I mean more specifically, destroy capitalism and destroy a Judeo-Christian ethic wherever it exists. Your listeners may be surprised to know, Jeff, that within political Islam, social justice is a core tenet of Islam. It is a core tenet. Matter of fact, there are five primary principles and ideologies that undergird political Islam. Let me just run through them real quick. Number one is the sovereignty of God and the supremacy of Islamic law. That is number one. If your listeners don't remember anything else from this discussion that we're having, they need to remember that political Islam is undergirded by the sovereignty of their God, their false God, Allah, mm-hmm. and the overall unwavering, non-negotiable supremacy of Islamic law, what you referred to correctly earlier as Sharia. Number two, there's the importance of Islamic identity and unity. So with respect to social justice, Zoran Mandami in New York, or any Muslim mayor, they're going to exalt their fellow Muslim citizens above everybody else. So as it relates to unity and equality, it starts and begins with Muslims, and then everybody else gets the leftovers. Number three, the rejection of Western-style modernization and secularism. This is why pretty much everything that's Western, that's contemporary, that's capitalistic, that's free market, Muslims are against. Number four, as I mentioned, the pursuit of social justice and equality. And then number five is the role of what's called the Ummah, that's spelled U-M-M-A-H. The role of the Ummah, or the Islamic community, in shaping politics and society. So social justice and socialism is part of the DNA of political Islam. This is why one of the first things Zoran Mandami promised, and he did this when he was campaigning, was free this, free that, mm-hmm. free housing, free public transportation. Now they're launching these free grocery stores. And we all know that nothing's free. We know this. We know that is an inherent lie of socialism. Nothing is free. Just because you don't have to pay for it, that mm-hmm. doesn't mean it's free. But Mandami is implementing, and this is the danger of political Islam. What they do is, Muslim politicians leverage in the West, they leverage democratic freedoms, and in America specifically, they leverage the Constitution mm-hmm. to implement Sharia law. And in this case, Mandami's going even a step further. He's turning New York, which is arguably the capitalist bastion of the world, mm-hmm. into a socialist Islamic state. And you look at the people that he surrounded himself with his cabinet, they're either radical Muslim sympathizers, radical communists, or radical socialists. Every last person he has on his staff. So I totally agree with you, and I don't think you're exaggerating. This man is going to destroy New York City. This has been his goal. This is why he ran. This is why any Muslim runs for office, is to destroy the Western capitalistic Judeo-Christian ethic. The Judeo-Christian capitalistic culture is, by definition, by its very existence, against Islam, and it must be destroyed.
0: Okay, so as far as the human puppet master for political Islam, do you see that as being Barack Obama?
1: Absolutely. I answer that question. I will not hesitate in answering that question. Absolutely. That's been the case since he was nominated for president. Absolutely. I don't have any more to add to that question. Absolutely. I think Barack Obama is he's the wizard behind the curtain.
0: Yes.
1: He's the wizard behind the curtain. He's pulling the gadgets, you know, he's navigating through all the knobs and switches and everything like that. He is absolutely doing this. I have no doubt about that.
0: Okay, so Daryl, he's got to have help from the George Soroses of the world and people mm-hmm. like that. Mm-hmm. George Soros is a Jew.
1: Right.
0: You wouldn't think a Jew would team up with Islam, since Islam wants to destroy the Jews and kill all the Jews. You know, we have that phrase, politics makes strange bedfellows.
1: Mm-hmm.
0: It's almost like, okay, the Bernie Sanders and the Democratic Socialists think they can use Islam to get their agenda across, and the Muslims know that they can use these useful idiots to get in power. How do you see that as far as Obama working with a guy like George Soros? Because they seem to have different end goals.
1: Well, it's like the old adage goes, right, Jeff? The friend of my enemy is my friend. So if you have, though Obama and Soros may be, in terms of Obama being a Muslim, Soros being a Jew, if they share the same worldview, their differences in that area don't matter. They both share the same worldview. They both share the same worldview. Now, where Soros, I would love to dig into the origins and the genesis of Soros's worldview. The origins of Barack Obama's worldview is more easily defined and constructed, I think, because being raised as a Muslim, he was taught as a boy to hate everything that's not Muslim. But a guy like George Soros, you know, you have to ask a guy, because there are various types of Jewishness, if I can use that word. Just because Soros is an ethnic Jew doesn't mean that he is an ally of Israel. That doesn't mean that at all. I would argue that he's not an ally of Israel, for example. But as long as he and Obama share the same worldview, it's the friend of my enemy is my friend. So yeah,
0: the enemy of my enemy is my friend.
1: So this is where we are with Obama and Soros. So I have no doubt that they're in cahoots with at least at a minimum level to finding who they deem to be Muslim men and women who can run for office and win. And by winning and then getting into office, they surreptitiously employ Sharia governance principles and actually carry out their elected office under Sharia principle. So, I have no qualms at all, no hesitation to say that, regardless of whatever differences that they may have from ethnic background or whatever, Obama and Soros absolutely share the same worldview, and that's what makes them partners in all this.
0: Okay, when you think about the end result, so you let Mamdani do whatever he wants to do, destroys New York City financially, the people that have means and can move out will move out. Mm-hmm. I've always wondered this. It's like, okay, so people that vote Democrat, I mean, if it doesn't matter, you're a yellow dog, I'm going to vote for you. So, you know, the yellow dog Democrats. When you get what you vote for,
1: right,
0: it's just devastation. Devastation right. for the masses. What do the elites get out of it? Just power?
1: Yeah, because that's always the way. That's always the the prize for the elites. The elites know this. And this is why, you know, think about it, Jeff. Why do you think there has been one revolution after another across human history? It's because those who revolted in the end were shocked that they didn't get what they thought they were going to get. So let's have another revolution. Mm-hmm. Well, that one didn't work. So let's have another revolution. You know, so and this is what the elites recognize. The elites recognize, as I was trying to say earlier, they recognize human nature. They know that human nature will settle for a promise of something. Mm-hmm. They know that all you have to do is promise them. You don't have to deliver anything. Right. You don't have to deliver on the promise. Or if you do have to deliver, you only need to give them crumbs from the table. You don't invite them to the table. The elite know this. They know this about human nature. And this is Mondami, for example. He's only the latest face that is the front of an old satanic idea, socialism, that has never worked and won't work this time.
0: Right.
1: But the what's beyond that, brother, as we hash this out further, is the human nature aspect of it, Jeff. I mean, how do you explain human nature that repeatedly falls for these empty promises mm-hmm. when history objectively proves mm-hmm. that it doesn't work? It's not going to give you this nirvana that you think it is, to where these people, they don't want to work. They don't mm-hmm. want to earn a standard of living. They want everything given to them mm-hmm. on the backs of those who do work. And so they keep voting for these elitists who just surround themselves with a small group of power brokers who look down on them and laugh. I'm sure that in Mondami's cabinet meetings, or when he's home with his wife, he has to just laugh at how easy this mm-hmm. has been for him. But they know human nature better than some Christians do. And it's amazing how this just repeatedly works across human history, and we just don't seem to learn from it.
0: So as Christians become aware of what's going on, and hopefully society becomes aware of what's going on, for them to have a House Judiciary Subcommittee looking into why political Islam and Sharia law are not compatible with the Constitution, there is an awareness, and it seems to be a growing awareness, of this is a problem. Do you see us being able to effectively combat that?
1: I think we can effectively combat that, but here's what's happening. You've got a two-pronged war going on. You've got people like us who are trying to elect people to office to combat that, but at the same time, the other side is trying to elect Muslims into from the local areas on up to the congressional level to defeat people like you and me who are trying to get candidates in to defeat them. So this is a standoff right now, and we'll see how involved Christians get in this fight.
0: Mm, good point. We're talking to Daryl Harrison. Daryl is counselor at Redeemer Bible Church in Gilbert, Arizona, and the co-host with Virgil Walker of the Just Thinking podcast, which is a great deep dive podcast into a lot of different subjects. One of those subjects is what we're talking about today, political Islam. I'm Pastor Jeff Shreve, and this is Real Truth for Today on American Family Radio. We're up against a break, but we'll be right back. Don't go away.

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5: Welcome back to the program. Pastor Jeff here talking to Daryl Harrison. We're talking about political Islam, also known as Islamism. Some say we're creating a boogeyman and just trying to smear Muslims, and we're Islamophobic. Daryl, no doubt you've been called Islamophobic, along with other names, I would imagine. Uncle Tom and a homophobe and all those things. Why is this sounding the alarm on political Islam? Why is this not Islamophobic?
6: Yeah, first of all, I don't even buy into that word Islamophobic. So I reject that term outright. So, a matter of fact, Jeff, I'm glad you asked that question, because I think it gives us as Christians a lesson in apologetics. When you're called any sort of pejorative, in this case, the pejorative may be Islamophobic. You have to reject those terms. You don't even converse with anybody who uses a term like that. You totally reject it. You don't give them the pleasure of engaging in a conversation, because the term is used to automatically put you on the defensive. Okay. Mm-hmm. So as a Christian and as an apologist, we need to be able to identify argumentative tricks like that, where someone will throw a label on you. What you have to do is just immediately reject that label and even refuse to engage in conversation with the individual if they insist on using that label. So But as it relates to people who may throw that pejorative at me or you or any other believer, you know, there's nothing I can do to change that. The thing about the episode that Virgil and I did on political Islam is that if you were to listen to that episode, you would hear us cite one Islamic source after another, one documented Islamic source after another, that from the Quran to Islamic scholars and the books and the white papers that they write, we cite one Islamic source after another to demonstrate to the listener and prove to them that in Islam's own words is a political worldview. We don't just give you our subjective opinion on this. Oh, we think Islam is political. I hypothesize that Islam is political. No, we prove to you from their own historical and sacred writings that Islam is a political worldview whose only and ultimate goal is to put the entire world, and I mean that literally, to put the entire world under the domination of Sharia law. So they can call me a homophobe, I'm sorry, Islamophobe, all they want. Mm-hmm. I really don't care. They can't refute the facts, which Virgil and I presented from their own Islamic writings.
5: Right. And I've seen enough Muslim leaders that have basically said, we've come here to take over. We're going to have we're going to have Sharia law in Washington, D.C., and it's going to happen, and we're having babies, and you're not having babies. And, you know, they're playing the long game.
6: Exactly. That's a great point, Jeff. You know, it's really a shame how they're having babies and we're aborting our babies. Mm-hmm. But this is what political Islam does. People ask me all the time, well, if they don't like America, why don't they just go back to where they came from? You know, but what people who ask that question don't understand, it's not that they don't like America. They're here to make America Islamic. That's why they're here.
5: Yes.
6: This is why they hate America, because they hate the West in general. They're here to make what is not Islamic, Islamic. That's why they're here. So this is not a matter of, you know, them not liking America. What they don't like about America is that America is not Islamic. Mm-hmm. And this is one of the tools, one of the tactics that they employ is having all these children. They have all these babies where, you know, and, you know, Muslim man, he can have multiple wives. So in Islam, if you're a man, you can have multiple wives. You can have multiple children. They're having all these babies. As these children grow up, they're registering them to vote, and they're going to vote Islamic. And as we point out in the Just Thinking podcast episode that Virgil and I did, in Islam, we quote an Islamic scholar who says this. Islam teaches that they will partner with whatever political entity helps them achieve that goal of Sharia law. Mm-hmm. So isn't it interesting, Jeff, that literally every Muslim candidate in America is a Democrat? Mm-hmm. Every single one. There's not been, to my knowledge, there has never been contemporarily a Muslim candidate who has run for office as a Republican.
5: Now, as a voting bloc, I know how they vote in Minnesota with the Somalis, but as a voting bloc in general in America, are they primarily all voting for a Democrat candidate?
6: Absolutely, because they know that the Democrat Party will provide them with a roadmap. Right. We were talking about earlier about how Barack Obama is the wizard behind the curtain. They know that the Democrat Party is the Democrat Party has enough Muslims in its own party right now to help them along that yellow brick road, so to speak, to get them to Oz, to get them into the Senate, to get them into the House of Representatives, to get them into mayorships, as we're seeing, get them in governorships. As well, they know that the Democrat Party's hatred of America is such that they will facilitate Muslim political candidates getting into office. They know this.
5: Mm-hmm. Okay, so we know how bad it is living in Gaza under Hamas. We know how bad it is living in Iran under that regime. And the Iranians are all for President Trump and the attack on Iran because they want to be set free. What is life like living in Saudi Arabia?
6: So Saudi Arabia, to my knowledge, there may be others who can speak more intelligently and eloquently on this. But Saudi, do you know in Saudi Arabia, Jeff, that Saudi Arabia doesn't even allow Muslims to do some of the things that they're allowed to do here in America? In Saudi Arabia, you cannot just form a massive Islamic protest and block streets. You cannot form in mass in Saudi Arabia Muslims gathering by the thousands to pray in the middle of the streets or in public places. There are places in Saudi Arabia where that is outlawed. And Saudi Arabia is an Islamic nation. Mm-hmm. Now, life generally speaking in Saudi Arabia is hard for the average Muslim. However, there are areas within Saudi Arabia that become westernized to the extent that you have some degree of democracy, small d, mm-hmm. But it's very limited. But I just find it ironic that there are places over there where the Muslims in an Islamic nation, in an Islamic theocracy, don't allow Muslims the free reign that they have here in America. Mm-hmm. But that's how Muslims in America abuse the Constitution. That's how they, because under the guise that Islam is a religion, they abuse the Constitution. They distort their constitutional right to freedom of religion to where they view it as that they can do anything that their religion calls for, including disrupting your daily life by laying out a prayer rug on a flight that you're on. Mm-hmm. Laying down a prayer rug in an office space, you know, gathering by the hundreds, if not the thousands, to pray in the streets, just totally impromptu. Mm-hmm. But this is how this is the deception of Islam. They come into Western nations, take advantage, they distort, invert, and absolutely abuse their freedoms, so that, you know, if you treat it as a religion, there's nothing you can do to stop them. So I'll say one last thing. We need politicians in America who are courageous enough to call Islam what it is. It is not a religion. It is a political worldview that aims to conquer and control every inch of land and territory that it sets its foot on.
5: Okay, let's put on the eschatological cap and look down the road. When the Antichrist comes to power, do you see him as being a Muslim, a Jew, pretends to be a Christian? How do you see that guy?
6: Wow, that's an interesting question. Let me just say this. You know, I'm not a prophet, so I'm not gonna pretend to be one here. But I do think, among some of the individuals that we talked about in this conversation, I really do think that one thing Barack Obama did to ingratiate himself to a lot of Christian voters was to put himself off as a Christian.
5: Right.
6: I think he was masterful in doing that. You know, he was a member of a arguably the wokest church in the country at the time. In Chicago, so he did have membership at a church, and unfortunately, you know, that was enough for, I don't know, probably millions of Christians, professing Christians who voted for him, for them to say, oh yeah, he's a Christian in my eyes. So, you know, who knows who the Antichrist is? I would just say this, that there's enough evidence out there, enough objective evidence out there for any Christian with their eyes open to see that there are Antichrist ideologies at work. Mm-hmm. There are Antichrist worldviews at work, and there are Antichrist individuals who are heading up and advancing these ideologies. And we talked about a couple of them, Barack mm-hmm. Obama, George Soros, and others. Mm-hmm. So though I cannot identify who the Antichrist is, I think there are individuals who, like the Antichrist, like Scripture portrays the Antichrist, who have demonstrated how easily it is to lead people astray, even Christians, even professing Christians, to lead them astray to sort of casually and almost unconsciously get them to buy in to anti-Christ, anti-biblical worldviews and ideologies that line up right with what Scripture teaches the Antichrist will be in business to do.
5: Well, one of the things I've kind of wrestled in my own mind, Daryl, is when you think about how the Antichrist gets the whole world together, he's a one world leader, Islam doesn't play ball with anyone because it's its own thing. But he's going to have all those Islamic countries along with the atheistic country of China and North Korea. They're not Islamic, but they're all going to form together. I've often wondered, how does that work? Because especially with Islam, they're not going to follow somebody that's not Islamic.
6: Yeah, I just think this is Daryl Harrison's own personal perspective on this. I think, Jeff, we need to keep an eye on the UN. I think the UN is going to play a pivotal role in that. Matter of fact, that's why the UN was formed to begin with, to try to get to unify all the nations in accordance with this sort of singular, worldview or ideology, whatever you want to use, so as to bring peace around the world. That's why the UN was formed. And I think when you look at the UN, they are getting more and more favorable in terms of there is Islamic. I think the current president of the UN is a Muslim. When you look at their policies, they are definitely Islam sensitive. At a minimum, they are Islam sensitive. So I think what you can have is, again, though you may have a communist nation like a North Korea or a China or a Russia, I think when it comes to the UN, I think you'll be able to bring all those people together under the same secular worldview umbrella. That's what's going to do it. It's not going to be a religious thing at all. It's going to be get those people to consent and agree on how we want the world to look like secularly. Mm-hmm. I don't think that's going to be a problem, to be honest with you. So I think we need to keep our eye on the UN and who's leading the UN and the policies, like the climate change policies that they're trying to advance. Mm-hmm. You've got dozens of nations that have signed off on that Agenda 2030.
5: Mm-hmm. Well, I think it's goes back to what you said: the enemy of my enemy is my friend. So they'll all hate Israel,
6: right?
5: And so we all come together to.
6: They'll all hate Israel and hate America. They'll all hate Israel and they'll all hate America. Mm-hmm. That's going to be the binding tie right there. Do you hate Israel or do you hate America? If they raise their hand, yes. Come on, you're on my team.
5: Very good. Well, this has been a fascinating study, Daryl, political Islam. So if our listeners wanted to go with that deeper dive, how do they find the Just Listening podcast?
6: Yeah, so a couple ways you can find us is to go to our website, justthinking.me. That's one word, justthinking.me. 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
5: Amen to that. Daryl, thanks so much for being my guest today. It's always a pleasure, my brother. God bless you.
6: Absolutely, Jeff. Love you, brother. God bless you guys.
5: Well, thanks for listening to Real Truth for today. Pastor Jeff Shreve here. I'll be with you again next time. Go out, shine for Christ, and share what great things the Lord has done for you, and God will use you as his witness. God bless you.
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10: 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I'm Rusty Pugh.
11: On this vote, the yeas are 52, the nays are 47. This bill, as amended, is passed.
10: The Senate voting early this morning to pass a $69.5 billion budget reconciliation package to fund immigration enforcement operations through 2029, with a vote of 52 voting yes and 47 voting no. Republican leaders are hoping that this is a step closer to ensure that ICE and Border Patrol are funded through the end of President Trump's second term. President Trump says he is confident about the conflict with Iran and detailed the conditions of the ongoing negotiations.
12: The main parts of the deal is they can't have a nuclear weapon. The strait will open immediately.
10: Four Senate Republicans recently joined Democrats in voting against President Trump's effort to require voter ID to participate in elections. Congressman James Comer says elections in some states have let their election security slip.
13: In Kentucky, if someone...
10: Elections in some states have let their election security slip.

0: of domestic terrorism. They're using threats, intimidation, and violence to reach their political ideology.
1: President Trump is opening up hundreds of millions of federal dollars to boost U.S. coal plants.
2: The Trump administration will dole out nearly $700 million to build and expand coal plants and a new export terminal in California.
3: We're taking historic action to bring down the price of energy and the cost of living for all Americans with the power of clean, beautiful coal.
2: President Trump has pushed to expand coal production, criticizing alternative renewable energy sources as too expensive and unreliable. Relying on the Defense Production Act to protect critical domestic industries, the president says funds will ensure more than a dozen coal plants in 10 states remain open and online. At the White House, Jared Halpern, Fox News.
1: Gangs of black teens are occupying parks and restaurants and intersections, destroying property and openly defying law enforcement. Steve Jordahl reports, a ministry leader says there are two driving forces behind what are being called teen takeovers.
4: The mainstream media is content to report on the growing trend called teen takeovers, but Bishop E.W. Jackson of the Awakening podcast says the one detail you'll never see reported is that these riots are almost exclusively comprised of black teenagers.
5: These kids have no respect for authority. They have no respect for property. They have no respect for people, because they're willing to attack people who've done nothing to them.
4: He says there are two things driving the trend. The first is the breakdown of the black family.
5: There's something terrible going on in terms of the breakdown of the family. The family is where you learn respect for authorities.
4: But Jackson says this is an atmosphere that the left and Democrat leaders have created in this country, and it's having terrible consequences.
5: This comes in an atmosphere of the claims of lack of social justice and the world is out to get us. And when you believe in this sort of victimology, you can justify anything.
4: And he has a twofold solution.
5: We need God to add his super to our natural, and we have to be involved. We have to engage. We have to vote. We have to support candidates. We have to speak up against wrong public policy.
4: But ultimately, he says, there is no secular solution.
5: We've got to pray and really take spiritual authority in these situations, make some biblical declarations on what is right and what is wrong and what God will accept and what God will not accept.
4: I'm Steve Jordahl.
1: On Thursday, the benchmark S&P 500 climbed 0.4%. The Dow gained 1.7% to a record, and the tech-heavy NASDAQ composite edged 0.1% lower. Oil prices continue to fall. Brent crude, the international standard, fell to $94.23 per barrel. Benchmark U.S. crude dropped 1.1% to $92.04 a barrel. For American Family News, I'm Rusty Pugh.
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10: Great to be here, Rob.
9: Todd, for listeners who may not be familiar, tell us what a journey of generosity or a jog is and why its message is relevant for every follower of Christ.
10: Yeah, well, there's no jogging at a jog, so we'll dispel that notion.
9: That's good.
10: But a journey of generosity is a 1 or 2 day conversational experience where people explore together

0: the biblical truth that it really is more blessed to give than to receive. So it includes a bit of teaching, mostly stories and discussion and reflection in this kind of unique pressure-free environment, because most of the time when people are being challenged to be more generous, they're being asked.
1: Yeah.
0: And in this environment, we've removed that dynamic. We never ask for money at any of our experiences. And so it's kind of, we create this unique environment where really we help people discover the joy and freedom that comes from generosity.
1: Yeah, I love that. Let's press into that just for a moment, because it's a refreshing approach. Many people assume that any conversation about giving and generosity will eventually lead to an ask. So what does that look like to create an environment where it truly is pressure-free?
0: Well, we have to say it over and over, and I think there's still some skepticism. You know, people are like, come on, where's the catch?
1: Right.
0: But we've been doing this now for 25 years, and I think have really created a reputation of no strings attached conversations about generosity. Yeah. And that helps people relax and I think engage more authentically with this topic, instead of having kind of walls built up around people's agenda. And we get to focus on God's word and really these stories of real life people living radically other-centered lives. And I think it just becomes, over the course of the experience, really attractive. Yeah, I think many times, as you introed this show, there are these people think of giving as something that they have to do or ought to do or as an obligation. And I think what this experience does, maybe more than anything, is flip a switch for people from ought to get to, from obligation to opportunity, or from giving grudgingly to giving joyfully. Mm. And I'll tell you that never gets old, getting to sit in the room and watch that happen for people.
1: Yeah. Well, I've experienced it personally, and I can absolutely affirm everything you're saying here. Todd, we've only got about 45 seconds left. For someone listening today who loves what they're hearing, but they're maybe still a little hesitant, what would you want them to know?
0: I just think that God wants something good for people. You know, I was facilitating one of these experiences just this weekend, and one of the participants who's been walking with the Lord for 40 years said, man, this experience has changed my perspective about generosity, and it makes me want to lean in. And so I would say, explore this opportunity to engage in this kind of a conversation.
1: Well, I'm so excited to introduce our listeners to it. 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Todd, thanks for your time, my friend.
0: My pleasure.
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0: Well, here on a beautiful Friday, at least where my studio is, hopefully it is for you as well. We're ready to dive into God's Word today. We're ready to help you live as a faithful steward. We talked with Todd Harper about giving. I love what Todd says. He says, I've never met an unhappy, generous person. And if you think about the people in your life that you know are generous, I suspect you could say that as well. We talk a lot about giving here because as we think about our role in managing God's money, we want to understand the heart of God as it relates to this good gift that He's entrusted to us. Yes, to enjoy, and yes, to provide, and yes, to give, to meet the needs of the people on our path, to give to human flourishing and kingdom advancement, to participate in God's activity. You remember what Henry Blackaby said? He said, find where God is moving and join Him. And one of the ways we join God and where He's at work is not only by showing up and getting our hands dirty and helping, but it's also giving. We can participate in God's activities through our generosity, and that's where a journey of generosity that you can learn more about at generousgiving.org could be a great way for you to lean into maybe the gift of giving that God has given you, or just to expand your horizons around what God may have for you in this area of giving. And generous giving is a great place to do that. And I would highly recommend you jump into one of these 24-hour experiences called A Journey of Generosity. You can schedule one in your area. They'll send in a facilitator. You could do it with, maybe you're on a board of directors or a group at your church or just some neighborhood friends, or maybe you have a small group that you meet with that you'd like to find a destination, location, somebody's home, or you know, maybe something off the beaten path, but over 24 hours just together, either with some couples or other individuals, just to go deep in what God says about giving and just allow the teaching to challenge you and then the rich discussion to lead you to a place where maybe you can understand in a different way God's heart for your generosity. But this whole area of money management, of stewardship and managing God's money God's way is certainly more than just giving, even though I think that's one of the key ideas that we serve a generous God who and therefore we should be generous. But we have to invest. We have to save. We're going to have debt. And we've got to pay that down. We've got to live within our means. So here in this program, we want to help you do all of those things. And that is most effective when you call with your questions. So we can walk through that together and others can benefit from what you're wrestling with today. So the lines will be open throughout the broadcast. We're taking your questions on
1: anything financial today. And so if you've got something on your mind, call right now. We've got lines open. Our team is ready. 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Call right now, 800-525-7000. Again, that number is 800-525-7000. We will dive into those questions here in just a few moments, but we'd love to hear from you. Let's look at what's happening in the news today. And we've got some good news about the economy, and it's that U.S. job growth came in quite a bit stronger than expected in May, which is signaling continued resilience in the labor market. Non-farm payrolls rose by 172,000. That was well above the Dow Jones estimate of 80,000, 172 instead of 80, which was expected. That was just below April's upwardly revised gain of 179,000. The unemployment rate held steady at 4.3%. Job gains broadened across sectors, led by leisure and hospitality, which added 70,000 positions, followed by local government, which added 55,000, healthcare 35,000, social assistance around 12,000. Wages also rose in line with expectations, with average hourly earnings up 0.3% for the month and 3.4% from a year ago. Prior months were revised higher, again strengthening the overall picture. The report is likely to keep the Federal Reserve cautious on rate cuts as policymakers continue to monitor inflation and economic growth. You see, they work inversely. You might say, well, wait a minute, why is good news on the job front something that would cause the Federal Reserve to be more cautious on rate cuts? Well, one of the means by which, as it expands and contracts the money supply and essentially its balance sheet, which is a technological function, it's an entry on a computer, they're controlling and moving interest rates up and down. And one of the ways to kind of juice the economy is to bring rates down and get more people, you know, borrowing and lending and just using capital to advance the economy. Well, if the economy's clipping along at a good rate, and we're seeing that in terms of health in the job market, we're seeing that in terms of corporate earnings, even though you're feeling the pinch in your wallet, the biggest drivers of the Fed's decision to, you know, keep rates steady, to raise them or lower them, is ultimately going to be, where are we at in this economy? How strong is it? What are the underlying fundamentals? Are we headed for a recession? Are we seeing unemployment tick up? Are we seeing new jobs decline? Well, we're not seeing any of that. We're seeing a low unemployment that's steady. We're seeing new jobs. We're seeing wage increases. But we're also seeing inflation, which further underscores the need to perhaps keep rates elevated to try to continue to tamp down the inflation. And that's obviously a key piece for you and your household budget that the Fed is trying to get under control. It's obviously a major concern for the president as well. And, we've had, as he said, this kind of short-term blip, with regard to energy prices related to just his commitment that Iran will never have a nuclear weapon. Hopefully that starts to settle here sooner rather than later. But the Fed's in kind of a precarious spot, especially with the new Fed chief, who is a bias toward keeping rates low. But just given all of this strong economic data on top of inflation that continues to be stronger than what the Fed would like. And remember, and this is a real challenge, inflation is cumulative, meaning it builds upon itself. We don't see deflation, so that 9% inflation that we saw as a part of the Biden era, even if it gets down to 3.5%, or even if we get down to 2%, that's 2% inflation on top of the 9, on top of the 4, and so we're not seeing prices necessarily pull back. We're just slowing the rate of increase down to something that is more in line with where it should be. But it still means that families are feeling the squeeze in their household budget. So just a lot of forces here at work. And, at the end of the day, the key is to do our very best as Christ followers to steward well what God has entrusted to us, recognizing that it all belongs to Him, 100% of it belongs to God, and you and I are managers responsible for what passes through our hands. And we want to be effective managers or stewards of God's resources, managing God's money God's way. And so we want to help you do that. We're going to head to those phones here in just a moment after our first break. 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
1: 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Let's go to Kentucky. Peggy, you'll be our first caller. Go ahead.
14: Yes, I heard that when you're both seniors on Social Security, that the wife should be drawing half of what your husband's drawing. Mm. That you had to fill out some forms and stuff, and they don't tell you this.
1: Mm. Yeah. Let me clarify that. This happens to be, Peggy, one of the most common Social Security misconceptions. So here's the way it works. A spouse may be eligible for what's called a spousal benefit, which is what you're referring to, and that is precisely up to 50% of the other spouse's benefit, so long as the spouse waits until their full retirement age, which is usually around 67, to take that spousal benefit, again, equal to 50% of the other spouse's benefit. And, you know, that's really a key idea as to what's available. The other kind of key qualifier there is that in order for you to take a spousal benefit, your spouse has to begin claiming their benefits first. So your spouse walks through the door and begins claiming their benefit, and then that makes the other spouse eligible for the spousal benefit up to 50%. Now, the only reason you would take a spousal benefit is if that amount, the 50% spousal benefit, is higher than the benefit that spouse would receive on their own work record. So if you have two spouses that are working, what you have to figure out is, will your benefit be higher on your own work record than the 50% you would be entitled to as a spousal benefit? The IRS, or excuse me, the Social Security Administration will pay you either or, not both. And so the determining factor is which one is higher. Now, I know that can get confusing. Does that make sense?
14: Okay. So what if I don't work and he's drawing Social Security?
1: Yes. So but that's
14: he has to fall first.
1: Yes, ma'am.
14: Social Security before I do, man.
1: That's correct. Yeah, so this is really helpful. So, yeah, this is really designed, Peggy, for a non-working spouse, the spousal benefit, which is what you're describing. So you've got one spouse that's working, and that spouse qualifies for Social Security on their own work record, and they get a certain benefit amount based on their what's called high 35, their highest 35 years of earnings. And then the non-working spouse can get up to 50% of the working spouse's benefit. But yes, the spouse that was working has to begin taking their benefit first, and then that makes you eligible to take the spousal benefit. And the only way to get the full 50% is to wait until your full retirement age to begin claiming that spousal benefit. Does that make sense?
14: So I have to wait till my full benefit before I can fall.
1: Yeah, so you'd have to wait until you're 67, and your husband would have to be claiming his benefit, and at that point, you would be able to get a full 50% of his benefit as a non-working spousal benefit.
14: I see.
1: Yeah.
14: So there is nothing else for a spousal that would be able to get anything else. If I filed first before he filed his, so I wouldn't be able to get nothing else. That's all you would be able to do.
1: Yeah, that's exactly right. Yeah, so for a non-working spouse, you would not be able to get anything other than the spousal benefit. And the worker on whose record the benefit is being claimed, in this case your husband, they have to have already filed for Social Security in order for you to get yours. And then that secondary qualifier is, in order to get the full amount, which is the full 50%, you've got to be full retirement age, regardless of what age he is. And then you'll get 50% of his, and there really isn't anything else available if you don't qualify on your own record.
14: So he filed. So I filed when I was just. I got part of the Social Security. I didn't get the whole benefit. And then he filed after he was of age, which he filed, I think, a year or two later after he was aged to get his Social Security. So that leaves us.
1: Yeah. So he waited until full retirement age. Is that right?
14: Yeah. Mm-hmm.
1: Okay. And then you've already started claiming your spousal benefit?
14: I've already, yeah, what I started, oh, I started when I was 62, I think, or whatever the...
1: Now, was that based on your own work record from prior years of work?
14: They based it on mine, but then they gave me some of his.
1: Yeah. Okay. Yeah. So it sounds like what happened was you started claiming on your own work record, and then, you know, perhaps, you know, you could switch over to the spousal benefit. You can get the higher of, you know, whichever is more ultimately.
14: Right.
1: Yeah.
14: Yeah, that's what they did, yeah.
1: Excellent. Well, listen, Peggy, I know this can get confusing. At the end of the day, if you have more questions, feel free to reach out to the Social Security Administration. You know, you can schedule an in-person meeting and go down there. You can get them on the phone, but they can pull up your actual record and just kind of walk you through what's available to you now and in the future and whether there's any opportunity to switch to a higher benefit amount. But I appreciate your call today. Hopefully that clears a few things up for you. Thanks for being on the program. We're going to head to Maryland when we come back from this next break. Rhonda has a question about Social Security as well. 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
16: From time to time, instead of preaching on a passage of Scripture, John MacArthur would set aside an evening worship service to answer Bible questions from the congregation he pastored. 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
1: 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You can call right now. Let's go to Maryland. Rhonda, how can I help?
21: Okay, so I was married for 29 years. We did get a divorce. He ended up got sick. And my son actually ended up collecting, because he was collecting, I'm assuming it was the Social Security disability. My son, he was 50, like probably 54 at the time. My son, you know, was collecting some money at that time too, because he was under the age of 18. So he did pass away. It's probably been about 4 years ago. And I've not remarried, you know, and don't plan on doing that, for crying out loud. I'm 57, but I didn't know, like, what should I expect as far as Social Security, you know, seeing that he is my ex-spouse. I have been married. I was married for more than 10 years, but I wasn't sure how to go about, you know, like asking, you know, what's going to happen with me whenever I do retire, or how do I do that as far as Social Security?
1: Yeah, it's a great question. Yes, so to your point, the marriage has to have lasted 10 years or more, which it did. If your ex-spouse is deceased, and you know, if you remarried before age 60, that could affect eligibility. Did you, I don't know if you mentioned that, did you remarry?
21: No, I have not.
1: Okay.
21: And I will not,
1: got it.
21: No.
1: Okay. So yeah, you don't lose your own Social Security benefit. Social Security though can compare your own benefit and the survivor benefit, and then generally pay the higher amount. So the thing for you to do is, you know, to contact, Social Security, verify your eligibility and get the estimated survivor benefit. And, you know, many divorced spouses don't realize that they may qualify for survivor benefits on a deceased ex-spouse's record. And the Social Security Administration will absolutely add that additional amount to your own benefit.
21: So what age do I need to do that?
1: Yeah. This is one of the keys here, because you are able to wait. And with a spousal benefit, you can't kind of wait and let one grow and then switch to the other and get more. But you can do that with the survivor benefit. And so to get the full full survivor benefit, you're going to want to wait until your full retirement age of between 66 and 67, depending on your birth year. So unlike your own benefit, you don't get delayed credits after full retirement age. So there's never a reason to wait beyond full retirement age. But if you take your own benefit first and then you switch to survivor's benefits, you can wait until full retirement age to maximize that that benefit, and that would be the time to do it.
21: It would be between 66 and 67, so I've got 10 years.
1: Yeah.
21: Okay. Yeah, that's what I was wondering. I wasn't sure how to, you know, like if I would be hurting myself if I did, you know, 62 or whatever. I wasn't sure, you know, with him being passed away and all that, if there was a difference between.
1: Yeah. So what a lot of people will do is go ahead and take their own benefit as early as they can and just put that money away, even if you're still working, and start collecting that, and then just let your survivor benefit continue to grow. And then when you hit 67, switch over to the survivor benefit and maximize that for the rest of your life.
21: So is it still like 50%? Is that, I mean, like, what's the percentage of that?
1: No, you get up to 100% of his benefit. Yeah, if you wait until full retirement age.
21: Oh, okay. So I can collect mine at what age then? Like, I could start collecting mine.
1: 62.
21: 62, and then if I wait to switch it over to survivor benefit when I'm 66, 67, or whatever you said, then I would be able to be eligible for 100%.
1: Yeah, that's one of the special strategies that's available for survivor's benefits only, not spousal benefits. But yes, a person can take their own reduced retirement benefit first, which the earliest you can do that is 62, and then later switch to that larger survivor benefit at at full retirement age. And so, I'm sorry?
21: You and that's what you would suggest to do. You would, I mean, is that what you would think would be a smart thing to do then?
1: Yeah, I mean, the other way you could do it is you kind of flip it around. So, you know, what some people will do is take the survivor's benefits first and then let your own retirement benefit grow until age 70. Because remember, your survivor's benefits don't grow beyond full retirement age, but your own benefit does. So you could get 8% a year. So if you're healthy and you've got longevity in your family and you're going to want to maximize, you know, your benefit between age 70 and, you know, 90 plus, you could start with survivor's benefits first. So you'd get a reduced benefit based on the age you take it that's reduced from his full benefit. And then later you could switch to your own retirement benefit at age 70, which would be 25% roughly higher than what you would have gotten on your own work record at 67. So it's really just going to be a math equation, and you may want to sit down with Social Security to run the two scenarios and see whether it's better to take your own benefit early at 62 on a reduced basis and then switch at 67 to his, or vice versa, take his early and let yours continue to grow and switch to that. If he was a higher earner for a lot longer number of years, his may be the better of the two. And in that case, you'd probably want to take yours early and then just switch to his at 67.
21: Perfect. You answered it perfectly as always. So thank you. Thank you.
1: Absolutely,
21: very much.
1: Rhonda. Appreciate your call today. God bless you. 800-525-7000. Nearly all the lines full. So we'll get to as many questions as we can here. Let's go to Texas. Jay, go ahead.
4: Hello. Can you hear me?
1: Yes, sir. Go right ahead.
4: I believe that you, with the last caller, you answered my questions. It was about the survival benefit.
1: Ah, okay. Yeah. Yeah. Go ahead.
4: She is eligible. My wife would be eligible for 100% of mine once I pass, if she waits till retirement age.
1: That's exactly right. Yes, sir. So she would be able to, was she a non-working spouse?
4: Only in the later years.
1: Okay, yeah, so she may not have enough credits. She's got to have 40 quarters or 10 years, and it's based on her highest 35 years. So if she's got a number of those 35 years that are zero, then that's going to give her a dramatically reduced benefit. So what she's probably going to be, you know, better to do is to take her spousal benefit, which if she waits until her own full retirement age and you've gone first, then she could get up to 50% of yours, and then at your passing – they would add to her spousal benefit whatever they need to add to get her up to 100% of your benefit. She won't get both, but she will get your full benefit at a minimum.
4: Okay. Well, so she is actually already collecting Social Security on hers.
1: Okay.
4: And she is retirement age, and I'm not yet. So,
1: okay. Yeah.
4: So she
1: could keep going on hers, and then once you start taking yours, they could look at whether 50% of yours, is higher, and if so, it'll be added. And then if you pass away before her, she'll get an additional amount to bring her up to a full benefit of your equal to your benefit. Stay on the line. We'll be right back.
5: 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This is a massive problem. When you have a nation that is ignorant of the principles

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1: Hi, I'm Tim Moore, Senior Evangelist on Christ in Prophecy. 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
4: Great to have you with us today on Faith and Finance here on American Family Radio. 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We've got some good ones holding. Hey, let me mention, though, AFA at the Ark. It's coming up October 29th and 30th. It's going to take place at the Ark Encounter in Kentucky, along with the Creation Museum. If you've not been to the Creation Museum or the Ark, you need to go. It's amazing. I was just talking to a friend yesterday who was there and sending me photos and just talking about how spectacular it is. Again, it's October 29th and 30th. You can register at afa.net/events. That's afa.net/events. It includes transportation to both venues from the Airport Hotel there, the Marriott Cincinnati, entrance fees to both, one on Thursday, one on Friday, a Thursday dinner with a special presentation from Answers in Genesis, which the team at Answers in Genesis, Ken Ham, they're the best. You're going to love that. A breakfast on Friday, another presentation, a dinner and a panel with the team from the American Family Association. Walker Wildman will be there, Wesley Wildman, Tony Vitagliano is going to be there. It's going to be amazing. So go ahead and mark your calendar now, October 29th and 30th, and get registered right away. There's a limited room block at the hotel with a discounted rate, so you're not going to want to delay. afa.net/events. All right, let's head back to the phones. Steve is in Michigan. Go ahead, sir.
5: Yes, I have a question about home equity loans. I get pamphlets in the mail from my lender on home equity loans. Pros and cons, is it a good way to go or a bad way to go?
4: Yeah. A home equity loan or a home equity line of credit, one is a fixed amount that you get at closing, the home equity loan, and then you start paying it back on a payment schedule immediately until it's paid off. That's the home equity loan. The home equity line of credit also taps into your home equity as typically a second mortgage. But it's a line, meaning you get a certain amount available to you. You don't have to use it. It's just there. When you want to draw it out, you draw it out. You typically pay interest only during the draw period, where you can pull it out, pay it back, pull it out, pay it back. And then eventually the line closes, and then you just have a payment schedule until it's paid off. So those are the two types of home equity, ways to access home equity, a line and a loan itself. They're not inherently good or bad. They're a tool. So the real question is, what would you use it for? Just because the lender's offering it doesn't mean you should take it. So, you only owe $47,000 on your home. You have substantial equity. If the goal is home improvements to add value, well, that's where it makes the most sense. If the goal is paying off high interest debt, I'd be careful. Even though you're going to get the interest rate down, now you're taking unsecured debt and securing it to your house. Oftentimes, people will have a longer payback period. I certainly wouldn't use it for lifestyle spending or vacations or depreciating assets. But if it's used for the right purpose, it can be a great way to tap into some of your home's equity, hopefully enhance the value of your home, and, you know, lock in a lower interest rate than you would be able to get from any other kind of personal loan or certainly a credit card. Does that make sense, though? Oh, I think we lost you. So hopefully that helps you kind of sort through this and how you should think about it. If we can help further along the way, don't hesitate to reach out. Let's go to Texas. Marcy, how can I help?
6: Well, you did answer my question already. You said 40 quarters in 10 years. I had a niece that had a classmate pass away. She's 30, so he must be 30. And he was he has a significant other that has a child by that was 2 years old when he passed away, which was just last week or so. And then she's pregnant with another one. So the other one would have to submit, I guess, the birth certificate whenever it's born, and then start getting survivor benefits. Is that correct?
4: Yeah. So if generally the children would qualify if the father is listed on the birth certificate, you know, the paternity was legally established, and then, you know, you can receive as an unmarried child, generally receive survivor's benefits until age 18, or if they're still in high school, 19, unless they're disabled, and then it's different rules. And they would get that benefit based on the deceased father's earning record. And there's a family maximum, so you can, you know, there's going to be a limit to the amount paid to the family. But yes, there is the ability for the children, you know, to be able to get that. And don't assume the children aren't eligible because the parents weren't married. The important issue is establishing the parent-child relationship so Social Security can evaluate the claim.
6: So it is the 40 quarters with 10 years for the guy that passed away, correct?
4: Yes. So, well, that's what establishes, you know, that you have a benefit on your own. You need the 40 quarters of coverage, the 10 years where you paid for Social Security for your own retirement benefit. In terms of the spouse, spouse could qualify even without 40 quarters. Children receiving survivor's benefits don't need 40 quarters either. That's really just only for the person who is the worker to receive his or her own retirement benefit.
6: So how do they determine it if it's they're not going on the 40 quarters in year? How would they determine the amount that the children would receive?
4: Yeah, that's where you'd want to call Social Security and have them run those numbers so they can, you know, give them an estimate. You'd want to either schedule an in-person meeting or get them on the phone. But essentially, you know, for the kids with the survivor's benefit, it's going to be based on the deceased parent's work record. The children don't need any work history, of course. And the each eligible child can receive up to about, I think it's about 75% of the deceased parent's primary insurance amount, up to the family maximum. So if the father's Social Security benefit was, you know, $2,400 a month, the child might be, you know, entitled to about $1,800 a month, something like that. The amount's going to depend on the earnings history of the father, how many children are eligible, and, you know, whether a surviving parent is also receiving benefits caring for the child.
6: There's no surviving parents. They weren't married.
4: Okay.
6: So, anyway, all right, I appreciate it.
4: Okay, great. Thank you for your call today, and I appreciate you checking in. I know it's a difficult situation, and hopefully this will be a blessing. Let's go to Indiana. Brian, how can I help?
7: Hi. Say I have been reading news articles on the life and the sustenance of Social Security, and that it could be, we've I've been paying into it for 50 years, but what I'm expecting may not be what, it may be exhausted in 7 or 8 years. I just wanted to check the validity of that and see what your comments are.
4: Yeah, it's a good question, Brian. And what you're hearing about is that the Social Security Trust Fund, essentially Social Security's savings account, is expected to be depleted in the early to mid 2030s. I think the latest projection is like 2034, if Congress does nothing. But that doesn't mean Social Security goes bankrupt or stops sending checks, because payroll taxes would continue to fund a substantial portion of benefits. I think last number I saw was around 75% of benefits. So even if the Social Security Trust Fund is at zero, 75% of benefits would still be able to be paid. And basically what's driving this is people are living longer. So when Social Security was created, retirees collected benefits for fewer years on average. Today, many people receive benefits for decades because we're living longer. Second, lower birth rates. There's fewer workers supporting each retiree than there were in previous generations. So the worker-to-beneficiary ratio has been declining. And then you've got the largest generation in, you know, in history, baby boomers, retiring, and therefore they're drawing benefits. And then you've got a smaller workforce paying payrolls. And so do you put all that together, and, you know, it's causing the trust fund, you know, to run low. Now, remember I said, even at zero, it could pay 75 to 80% of scheduled benefits. The other issue is, and this is what I think is ultimately going to happen, is that, you know, many economists expect Congress to act before it runs dry, because this is just too big of a voter issue for Congress not to act. They'll probably, like they do with other things, wait until they have to. But before it runs dry, you're likely going to see a combination of these things: higher payroll taxes, a higher retirement age, and changes for higher income beneficiaries. And some mix of all of those things are going to shore up the trust fund and ensure that 100% of benefits will be paid. That's my best guess at what's going to happen. But hopefully, Brian, that gives you a few other insights here as to where we might be headed and what's at play here. Thanks for calling, sir. God bless you. Well, that's going to do it for us today. Big thanks to my team today. They're amazing. Devin Patrick, Patty Pumphrey, Taylor Stanrich, Afton Phillips here, our head of content, and everybody at FaithFi that makes all of this possible on a daily basis. 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We'll see you next week. Bye-bye.
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12: American Family News, I'm Rusty Pugh. Senate Republicans have passed a $70 billion immigration enforcement package through 2029, with 52 senators voting yes and 47 voting no early this morning. Chad Pergram reports the bill also addressed some other issues.
13: This reform bill, this compromise here, would include a ban of a government-backed digital currency for 3 years, and House conservatives wanted a permanent ban on that, and it also would prohibit the FBI from using Section 702 of FISA against the prosecution of an American. So they thought they had an agreement there, and that all fell apart. The program, the authorization expires, but what happens at the end of next week, the FISA court has indicated that they can still use the program. The question is whether or not that the telecommunications companies will continue to provide the data without the legal cover.
12: World leaders such as President Trump and Iran's supreme leader, in a separate meeting involving Ukrainian President Vladimir Zelensky and Russian President Putin, are hoping to meet up separately to start talks on ending their own respective wars. Madeline Rivera from Washington with the latest.
14: The president says if it did happen, he would be respectful.
15: I don't want to meet, but if I did meet, I'd be honored to meet him. I'd like to see if we make a deal.
14: So again, the president maintaining that the U.S. will win either militarily or on paper, even as peace talks stall. With no timeline as to when the conflict in the Middle East will end, though, Ukrainian President Vladimir Zelensky is taking steps to end the war in his country. He's proposing direct engagement with Russian. President Vladimir Putin, saying it would be wrong to wait until Europe returns to the center of

0: Mr. Pratt is still trailing Mayor Karen Bass, but progressive city councilwoman Nithya Raman is closing the gap. The most time-consuming aspect of tabulating the votes is that so much of the state votes by mail. California is one of 8 states, plus D.C., that automatically mail ballots to all active registered voters. And voters can drop their absentee ballots at drop boxes, voting centers, or at the post office on Election Day.
1: An expert on marriage and family is cautiously optimistic about a new poll on same-sex marriage and transgender issues. Chris Woodward has more.
2: Acceptance of same-sex marriage and relationships in the U.S. has flattened after more than 2 years of steadily increasing support, with an ongoing decline among Republicans. This is according to a new Gallup poll. About 65% of U.S. adults believe same-sex marriage should be legal, down slightly from 71% a few years ago. Most of the change is due to dropping acceptance among Republicans. Talking about this on American Family Radio, Delano Squires of the Heritage Foundation said the shift is encouraging.
3: But I'm cautiously optimistic, particularly because the numbers haven't really moved that much for Democrats or independents, and the left typically has control sort of our cultural institutions. And my sense is that for some on the left, even with the transgender issue, they are hardening as they see conservatives sort of pushing back over the last couple of years on some of these issues.
2: Squires added that even some conservatives have responded positively to a homosexual person or couple announcing a wedding, adoption, or plans of having a child via surrogacy.
3: You and I have both seen rock rib conservatives congratulate people in those situations, whether online or in person. So I'm again, cautiously optimistic.
2: I'm Chris Woodward.
1: A judge has dismissed a murder charge against an Arkansas sheriff nominee who was accused of killing his teenage daughter's abuser in 2024. Special Circuit Court Judge Ralph Wilson dismissed the case against Aaron Spencer on Thursday because a dash camera memory card that may have captured the shooting was lost by law enforcement. Spencer's attorneys did not deny that he shot and killed 67-year-old Michael Fosler, who had been charged with dozens of sexual offenses against Spencer's then 13-year-old daughter. For American Family News, I'm Rusty Pugh.
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9: 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Thanks for listening to AFR. It's Friday, June the 5th, 2026. I'm Tim Wildman, and in studio with me are Professors J.J. Jasper.
10: Good to be here.
9: And Jonathan Coker.
11: I don't know if I'd call myself a professor just yet.
9: You're a visiting professor.
11: Visiting, okay.
10: There you go.
9: Like a visiting angel, you know?
11: Okay.
9: You're in
11: okay.
9: that category.
11: Okay.
10: And Jonathan is a John Wayne aficionado. He is a true John Wayne expert.
9: That's right. So he's going to bring it today on one of his questions, I know.
11: No
9: John Wayne questions?
11: I didn't.
9: You ran out of them.
11: I ran out of them. I didn't want to be.
9: Well, you got a Western question?
11: I have some American history questions.
9: Okay, all right. That'll work. Do.
11: I didn't want to be considered one-dimensional. So
10: I like that. Like these actors, they get stuck in a role.
11: Right.
9: Well, you don't want to be stereotyped.
11: Right, exactly.
9: JJ, what you got over there?
10: Why do banks have windows in their drive-thru?
9: Why do banks? She lived next door to me when I was growing up.
10: Why do banks? Yeah. Why do banks?
9: Oh, why do banks?
10: Why do banks have windows in their drive-thru? And so you can look in and see the real owner of your car.
11: That's good.
9: That's pretty good.
10: Painful.
9: All right,
10: it's good and a little painful.
9: Trivia Friday it is on American Family Radio. You're eligible to call in and be on the air.

0: with us and ask a question and answer if you haven't been on in the last 8 weeks. We have an 8-week waiting period between on-air appearances. 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
1: Learning University.
0: JJ, what kind of ground rules don't we?
2: Yes, we do. You have to be an American citizen to be able to
0: show your papers.
2: Yeah, and have a no. We have one thing that we've got is a mystery question. We're each going to offer three questions out of these original 9 questions. If you happen to land on it. On a mystery question, answer it correctly, you're going to hear this sound. The beloved cowbell
0: shall ring.
2: And you're going to win a newly designed
0: Learning
2: University t-shirt. It's got a seal like you would have on a university with some different things that are pertinent to the show. Real nice looking t-shirt, and it's summer, so it's t-shirt weather.
0: And our school just came into some NLI money.
3: NIL
0: money. And so we're going to upgrade our sports teams.
2: That's right.
0: Here,
2: so we can offer a nicer shirt.
0: Yeah,
2: and with a seal on it.
0: Yeah. So we're.
2: And not a barking seal, clapping
0: our
2: hands and bouncing a beach ball in snows. I'm talking about the seal that you see on prestigious universities.
0: Yes. We have some real wealthy alumni who've contributed to our NIL.
2: There you go.
0: Fund.
2: And the boosters. We need those boosters.
0: We're going to buy some players like everybody else.
3: Yeah.
0: All right. You have to be 11 years old or older, right?
3: That's right.
0: We tried talking to five-year-olds here on Trivia Friday, and although we love them dearly, it's just hard to communicate.
3: It is.
0: And so we have a rule, 11 years old or older, you call in. And be on the air with us. Has the table been set?
2: I think we're ready.
3: Okay. I believe so.
0: Go ahead, Jonathan. What you got there, my friend?
3: All right. So, like I said, I mentioned earlier, I've got my first three questions at least are going to be American history questions.
0: All right. And it's the 250th anniversary of our country, right?
2: Happy birthday,
3: sir.
2: USA.
3: Glad you brought that up.
0: So good trivia.
3: I did want to say just real quick, we just recently celebrated Memorial Day.
0: Yes, we did.
3: Tomorrow, if you were unaware, is the 82nd anniversary of D-Day, where U.S. forces invaded Normandy, France.
0: That's right.
3: And then, as you mentioned, the 250th anniversary is this year. So if you're listening, I just hope you're like me and you're just very thankful for the country that you live in.
0: Amen, brother.
3: It's the greatest country in the world.
2: Yes.
3: Has its problems. Yes. Not perfect, but I'm very thankful. Yes, I'm very thankful to say that I live in the United States of America. So, all right.
0: Let's all stand and put our hands up.
2: Yeah, I got my hand up my heart.
0: You're making me feel red, white, and blue right here, my friend.
2: Yes.
3: So, that's what I was going for.
0: Yeah, that's right.
3: All right, so first three questions, American history. Here we go. Question one, what Native American tribe is most credited with the nickname Code Talkers during World War II? What Native American tribe is most credited with the nickname Code Talkers during World War II?
2: A real event, and there is even a movie about that.
3: That's right. That's right. All right. Question two. What were the first battles of the American Revolution? So their location doesn't have to be the state, but if you know, you know. What were the first battles of the American Revolution?
0: Okay. Go ahead.
3: Question three.
0: Were they in the same state?
3: Yes, sir. Question three, which president was born on the 4th of July? There's only one. He was born on the 4th of July.
0: By the way, those battles wouldn't have been in states yet.
3: Well, very true.
0: But they later became.
3: That's right.
0: Became a state. What was your third question? I'm sorry.
3: Which president was born on the 4th of July? He's the only president that was born on the 4th of July.
0: Okay.
2: All right, here's what I've got.
0: I'll tell you what, excuse me, JJ.
2: Yes.
0: If somebody knows the answer to that question and they don't have to go look it up or ask somebody else, they just know it because of their knowledge, then we will send them an AFR Trivia Friday Learning University t-shirt.
2: Wow.
3: Okay.
0: So that we're going to throw that in as a bonus. If
2: Wonderful.
0: You know the answer to Jonathan's question, what was the only president, who was the only president born on the 4th of July, we'll send you this AFR.
2: Now, I know two presidents died on the 4th of July.
3: Three
2: presidents died on the 4th of July.
3: Yeah.
2: And two were like big rivals or whatever throughout their life.
3: Two died on the same day. It was John Adams and Thomas Jefferson.
0: Yep.
3: They died within hours of each other.
2: That's the story they were
3: that were kind of, they butt heads with each other. But the other one was James Madison.
2: Yeah. And his wife, man, I love those little cupcakes and things that she came up with.
0: She was quite the baker.
2: Golly, really.
0: You know, She was a homemaker.
2: Yes, she was.
0: Not a homewrecker. She was a homemaker.
2: Here's what I've got. First question from the Bible. I'm looking for the longest chapter in the Bible. Go ahead and give you a hint. It's in Psalms, and the theme is on the importance of God's Word. The focus is on the Word of God. It's the longest chapter in the Bible. Which psalm is it? Second question, from 1916 to 1938, what U.S. coin featured a buffalo on the back of the coin? From 1916 to 1938, what U.S. coin had a buffalo on the back of the coin? Mm-hmm. Third question, how many ribs does the typical human body have? And I guess for Tim Wildman's sake, I need to say, under normal circumstances.
0: Under normal circumstances, how many ribs you running right there?
2: How many ribs does the typical human body have? Do you know offhand, Tim?
0: I don't know for certain. Yeah. I think I know.
2: How about you, Jonathan?
3: I don't think I know.
2: Because I was surprised by this number, and I thought, you think by now I would know things like that? Yeah. I know how many femur bones and things
0: I
2: got.
0: I just know if you bruise one, you know it.
3: Yeah,
2: you know
3: you
2: it.
3: Definitely know that.
2: If you break some ribs.
0: All right, here we go. Here are my three questions. Number one, what is the number one use of soybeans? Most of us in America see soybeans everywhere we go, all day, every day, unless you live in New York City, I guess, or Los Angeles. But everywhere else, there's soybeans out there in the field. Well, what's the number one use of soybeans?
4: Here's the deal. Question. Are you talking fermented or non-fermented? Because I'm asking for a friend.
0: It says the boy from Kentucky. They're the revenuers. All right, number two. I always have a baby boomer question, or I try to. In the 1960s, all American girls wanted these two dolls. What named them? All right.
2: Good.
0: Okay. In the 1960s, all American girls wanted these two dolls. Name them. And number three, what are the two most visited tourist sites in the United States? And I'm not talking about a city. So don't say Atlanta or Chicago or New York. No, I'm talking about specific sites. Now, they may be within a city, but they're specific tourist sites.
3: Mm-hmm.
0: What are the two most visited tourist sites in all of the United States?
3: That's a good question.
2: Yep. Hey, your 1960s questions you had, I saw a little thing pop up on my phone. It said, hey, I just want you to know, my sister said the brownies are done from her Easy Bake Oven from 1969. So if you want to, bite of that brownie,
3: they're finally done.
2: Hey, that was one of my first lessons in patience, because four of us kids, Mike, me, Kelly, and Karen, they got an Easy Bake Oven, and we were waiting for them to bake that three layered cake or whatever it was. And I said, then it dawned on me, if you're cooking something with a light bulb,
0: you're going to be here a while.
2: That's when I realized I might have ADHD and my patience.
0: You can watch a couple of TV shows and come back and be not worried about it smoking.
2: No worry. We're not going to burn the brownies. And from 1969 to now, hey, ding, they're ready.
0: That Easy Bake Oven, that was very popular back in the day.
2: Yeah.
0: All right, Jonathan, let's go to the phones.
3: All right, first we're going to go to Charlene from North Carolina.
0: Okay.
3: Charlene, you're on Trivia Friday. Thanks for calling.
5: Thanks for calling.
6: Hello.
3: Hello. Can you hear us?
2: Hi, Charlene. Hey, you may want to take us off of Bluetooth or whatever's going on. You'll be able to hear us better. We can barely hear you.
6: Is that better?
2: Yes, ma'am.
6: Okay, gotcha. My husband's got me so confused, but go ahead. I'm sorry.
0: Well, you know, we always get blamed for everything.
3: My wife says the same thing.
2: You know, and that goes back to the Bible. The husband you gave me, Lord, it was his fault. Hey, Charlene, answer or do both?
6: Well, my husband says both, but I want to answer Psalms. He's driving me crazy.
5: He wants me to be on today.
0: Listen, I have a marriage counselor number right here, Charlene. Y'all can just talk to him. All right, no, go ahead, Charlene. What do you want to ask, answer, or both?
6: Both.
0: Okay, which one do you want to ask? Which one do you want to answer?
6: The answer, mm-hmm. The Psalms.
2: Here's the question. It's the longest chapter in the Bible. It's in the Psalms. Most of the focus is on the importance and value of God's Word. What's the answer, Charlene?
6: 119.
2: Psalm 119.
0: All right.
3: Good job.
0: How'd you know that, Charlene?
6: I did. I read it years ago. I was going...
0: Okay.
5: I didn't hear no bells and no thinking going on. What'd you
2: say? Yeah, didn't hear any cowbell. Yeah. Hey, what's your husband's first name?
0: You know, there's about a million people sitting in the back seat, right, Charlene? Right now.
6: No, it's just the two of us on the way to Gatlinburg. Okay.
2: Oh, well, have fun in Gatlinburg. What's your husband's first name?
6: Herman.
2: Herman. All right, Herman, we're going to put you in timeout.
3: Yeah, Herman, you're going
2: to
3: be in trouble, brother.
2: Let Charlene answer, or you're going to be sleeping on the couch. let me say something about Psalm 119. So it just talks about the precepts, God's law, God's word, and it just keeps going over and over, talking about, the importance. It's time-tested, how important it is to apply it, to obey the word. And sometimes when I'm reading Psalm 119, I like to, because I think they're kind of getting a little tired of saying the word, the word, the word, so they'll say precepts, the principles, the law. And if you insert Bible in there, the Bible is more valuable than silver or gold.
0: Yeah.
2: The Bible will give you wisdom. I'll put the Bible in there. Every time I see that, it says, you'll be wiser than your enemies. Mm-hmm. And it's got in there, too, where King David from Psalm 119, 9 through 11 says, how can a young man stay pure? I mean, think about it. Even in this culture, thy word have I hid in my heart that I might not sin against thee. You get in God's word, allow his word to get in you. It'll chase off doubt, fear, and it'll give you strength to resist temptation.
3: Amen.
2: Hey, Charlene, what's your question for us?
6: I'm going to let my husband ask because it's his question.
2: Go ahead, Herman.
5: What makes a bluebird's feathers blue?
0: What makes a bluebird feathers a bluebird's feathers blue?
2: Oh, that's everybody knows that's creatine.
0: Is it creatine?
2: No, I don't. Creosote. No, I don't know. I have no idea. No, you guys know anything about birds?
0: Yeah, that's what you call shooting from the hip right there.
2: That's
0: what
2: exactly right.
0: Shooting from the hip.
2: With bird shot.
0: What makes bluebirds?
2: Maybe their diet. Maybe they were eating a lot of blueberries.
3: Blueberries?
2: Yeah. I'm going to say eating blueberries. What about you guys?
3: I don't know.
0: Moods affect
2: like the mood ring.
3: Like the mood ring.
0: Yeah, that's right. True. I mean, you can read about it.
2: And so they're happier than most birds. Yeah,
0: so I'm going to go with, the different moods that a bird would have.
2: Tim says mood swings. So I say blueberries. Jonathan
0: has no clue.
3: I have no idea.
0: Go ahead, Charlene.
2: Herman.
5: It's not a mood swing. It's not a mood ring that they wear.
6: Their vibrant blue color is caused by structural coloration, a fascinating trick of physics involving microscopic air pockets and pigments.
2: And y'all thought we'd know that?
3: Yeah, that was right on the tip of my tongue, but I just held back.
6: That was my husband's question.
0: You got pigments and what now? Pygmies and what?
6: Not pigmies. Their vibrant blue color is caused by structural coloration, a fascinating trick of physics involving microscopic and air pockets.
0: I saw David Copperfield. David Copperfield did that one time.
2: Yes, he did.
0: And it was amazing
2: to
0: watch. Without
2: using microscopic
0: physics.
2: Thank you all.
0: Well, we need to Charlene and Herman, they got how much more longer are they going to be in the car together right there?
3: It sounds like they've been in there a while together.
0: They might want to get on with the vacation.
2: They gave the honeymoon. Or
0: turn around, go back home.
2: They gave the honeymooners a run for their money. You remember Jackie Gleason and his wife. Yeah.
0: All right, you're listening to Trivia Friday on American Family Radio. Tim, Jonathan, and JJ, back to the phones. Who's next, Jonathan?
3: All right, we're going to go to Oklahoma where Mike is calling. Mike, welcome to Trivia Friday.
7: Hey, good morning, professors.
0: Hey, good morning, Brother Mike. Thanks for calling from Oklahoma. Have you've been on before, right?
7: Yes, in the past.
0: Uh-huh. Yes, sir. Well, listen, thanks for calling again. You want to ask, answer, or both today, Mike?
7: I'd like to try both.
0: Okay, which one do you want to answer?
7: How about the first battle of the Revolutionary War?
2: There we go.
0: Go ahead, Jonathan. Ask that question again.
3: Yeah. Here's my question. What were the first battles of the American Revolution?
0: You want two?
3: Yes, sir.
0: Okay, two.
3: There's two. Mike, do you know the answer?
7: Okay. Yeah, I think so. I think it'd be the Battle of Lexington and Concord.
3: That is correct.
2: Yes. Yes. Listen to that.
0: That's the mystery question.
3: That's right. That was the mystery
0: question. So, Brother Mike, you got a Learning University T-shirt coming your way right in time for graduation.
7: Okay.
0: Yeah.
7: Wow.
0: Yeah. People get emotional when they get this thing because it's just...
3: It's life-changing.
0: It's life-changing.
2: You can wear it to church. You can wear it to a wedding. I mean, everybody, you know, casual Friday, you'll be
0: you
2: right
0: can cut
2: home.
0: The sleeves off and, you know.
2: Wear it to the gym.
0: Wear it to Walmart, you know.
7: So third edition.
0: Anyway, we're going to send that your way, so don't hang up after we get through the call. We got to get your address so we can mail this to you, Mike.
7: Would that be the third edition? Yes, sir.
2: Third edition.
0: That's right.
2: Sure
0: third edition. That's right, Mike. You've been with us a long time.
2: Right. Learning University T-shirt 3.0.
0: Yep.
2: Hey, Mike, what's your question for us?
7: Okay, question for you guys. What is the world largest building in the world by usable volume?
0: Okay, don't say anything. We're going to talk amongst ourselves here before we answer.
7: And who owns it? Yeah.
0: Okay, so the largest building in the world, and who owns it?
2: I'm going to say...
7: By volume, usable volume, and
0: usable...
7: If you know it,
0: I've got some usable volume at home, but I thought that was like WD-40, isn't it?
2: Right. That's one way to look
0: at it. Okay, so go ahead, JJ.
2: I'm going to say Dubai. The building, tall building in Dubai.
0: Don't say anything,
2: but
0: Mike.
2: But we're talking among ourselves.
3: I probably wrong, but I was thinking at one time China had like one of the tallest ones, but I could be way off. It could be what JJ said.
0: China's
3: saying.
0: A big country, Jonathan. You're probably going to have to narrow that answer down a little bit.
3: I don't know. Tokyo, maybe. I don't know. That's Japan, though.
0: Tokyo,
3: see, I don't
0: Japan,
3: know. Any,
0: yeah.
3: If it's outside of the United States.
0: Asian countries are a little bit confused there. There's a difference between Japanese food and Chinese food, Japanese language, and Mandarin.
3: I'm sorry.
0: But I'm with you. I'm on your level. I'm just trying to help you out there. So the answer to JJ is talking about the tallest building in the world, which is in Dubai. And
2: but now when he's saying usable, like does it have offices and everything, or is it just like where people live there? That might throw me off.
0: We'll go.
2: It used to be in Chicago.
0: I don't know.
2: Chicago. It used to be in New York, then it was in Chicago. I'm thinking Dubai now.
0: Go ahead, Mike.
2: Mike,
0: what's the answer?
7: Okay, it's out west. It's the it's owned by the Boeing Corporation. It's the Everett factory in Everett, Washington, Boeing Company. Now take a guess at this: 472 million cubic feet. With a footprint that covers nearly 100 acres.
3: Oh, wow.
2: Okay. Wait, 100
7: building acres. In the world.
0: Okay,
2: wow.
0: So what we're talking, I think I drove by that was I was in the Seattle area. Is it Seattle, Tacoma? And Boeing was there, and they make, that's where they make the jets, right? So, I mean.
7: That's right.
0: That's where the hangars are. Is that, mm-hmm. that what you should call those things?
3: Yeah.
0: But I guess they're considered buildings, but they're massive. Oh, okay. So that's where, where they're constructing the jets, that's where you're talking about.
7: No, it's the Everett Washington factory.
0: Everett Washington. Yeah.
2: Now, listen to what Mike's saying. Yep. If you know somebody that has a huge, huge farm, they've got 100 acres, that's the ground floor. That's the first floor of it, 100 acres.
0: You're gonna
2: and
0: have to,
2: it just goes on up from there.
0: You're going to have more than one women's room, I'm going to tell you right now. You know, in a building that size, you better have two for one right there.
7: It's large enough. It's large enough that the entire Disney park could fit inside of it.
2: Oh,
8: wow.
0: Huh?
2: That's
0: imagine
2: a
0: the air conditioning
2: right
0: bill on that thing.
8: Yeah.
0: All right. We're going to take a break. Mike, thanks so much.
2: Hey, wait, stay on the line.
8: Stay on the line, Mike. I'm going to put you on hold, okay?
0: All right. Yeah, I'm almost certain. I know I drove by the, you could see from the interstate, the Boeing plant
2: right
0: there in the Seattle area the one time I was out there, and I remember going, wow, look at the size of that building. So maybe that was it. They also got some pretty good trees, pretty good sized trees out that way too.
8: Yeah,
0: I remember I traveled out there from Seattle to Canada, Canadian border, and I got back home and I told everybody here in Mississippi, I said, we only think we know what trees are.
8: Yeah, you can drive through
0: our little pine trees.
8: Yeah,
0: are dwarfed by those monsters out there in the Northwest. We'll be back momentarily.
9: It's my turn.
10: Here is your host for My Turn, Don Wildman.
9: There is within each of us a desire to be a success in life. It is a desire which God placed within us. Too many of us find our efforts towards success frustrated. This need not be the case. Success is indeed within reach of every person. One way to succeed, and by far the easiest, is to never try. Now that statement may seem a little strange, but if you'll study it for a moment, you will see the validity of it. Never attempt anything and you will never fail. Success will be automatic, even guaranteed. The world is full of people who never tried. They set their goals so low that they could not miss. They achieved their success early and easy. I knew a man once who was a great success, at least in his own eyes, as a member of his church. He came and joined and never came back until his funeral. He set his goal low and reached it quick and easy. It takes no great effort to succeed when one's goal is low, and a person can pat himself on the back while commending himself for great success. You'd be surprised at the number of people who have followed this easy route to success. But still, another way to be successful is to try half-heartedly. This is, of course, the best route open to those who wish to get out cheap while maintaining their self-respect. They can say, I tried, and they did do that. They tried. They succeeded in trying. There were those who laughed at Thomas Edison when he began working toward developing an electric light. They told Edison that it couldn't be done because they had already tried it. And they had. And for the most part, they were well-respected men in their profession and well-educated. But they laughed at Edison. But Edison wasn't satisfied with a half-hearted effort. He set his goal a little higher. Now, the third route toward success is to be serious. It was said once by John Mark concerning Jesus that when someone made a certain remark to the Galilean that he, quote, paid no attention to them. What a grand statement. What a terrific statement. When those about him were trying to get Jesus to lower his goals, his ideals, his ambitions, he paid no attention to them. The person who is serious about success will pay no attention to the prophets of doom. Now, this path toward success isn't easy and is often very disappointing. It is difficult sometimes to keep our goals high and not listen to the words of the world. People laughed at Edison, call him a fool for trying seriously. But they don't laugh at him now when they flip the light switch. People also laughed at Christ, but only foolish people laugh at him today. The all-important question is this: what do we mean by success? Success by whose standards? God is the final judge over our success, and often we may be a failure in everyone else's eyes except his. When a person has done the best he can do and remained true to the best he has known, then in God's eyes he is a success. That's the reason I say that success is within reach of everyone, even you.
10: This has been My Turn with Don Wildman, a production of the American Family Association.
0: Hello, everyone. I'm Tim Wildman, president of American Family Association and American Family Radio. Hey, we are announcing two tours coming up in 2027, March of 2027. We're going to Greece and we're going to Italy. The Greece tour we call the Footsteps of Paul, and you're going to follow the footsteps of St. Paul in the country of Greece. And then the Italian tour, the tour of Italy, Venice, Florence, Pisa, Rome, we're calling the Make Lasagna Great Again tour. And these are coming up in March of 2027. And if you want to read all about them, the itinerary, the cost, everything you need to know about these tours coming up in March of Greece and Italy, go to tours.afa.net. That's tours.afa.net. We're going to have a lot of fun, a lot of good fellowship, and see some of the most historic and iconic sites in the world.
11: Beloved, we are now children of God, and what we will be has not yet been revealed. We know that when Christ appears, we will be like Him, for we will see Him as He is. And everyone who has this hope in Him purifies himself just as Christ is pure. 1 John 3:2-3.
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0: There you go. Is that Hanna-Barbera, 1960s?
1: I think you're right.
0: Yeah.
1: Yeah, that makes me hungry for a picnic basket.
0: Hey, boo-boo. Huh? You know who I'm talking about?
1: Jonathan, no idea what we're talking about.
2: Yeah.
0: Hey, boo-boo.
1: Now, before that, we were hearing a radio spot about going to Greece and going to Italy. And on the Italy thing, it said the name of that tour is Making Lasagna. Great Again Tour, Jonathan, between us. Who? I wonder whose idea that was.
2: I don't know. I might have a guess.
1: That was a fun name for a tour.
0: Yeah, and, we thought we'd, we'll make lasagna great again. That's our goal. And so I think that's a worthwhile.
1: When I heard that, I said, no doubt in my mind who came up with that.
2: Yeah.
0: All right. Trivia Friday it is on American Family Radio, also known as
3: Learning University.
0: We're going to repeat our questions right here and then get back to the phones. We have a lot of phone folks who've called in to be on Trivia Friday on Learning University, and we're going to get back to those. Let's repeat our questions that have
1: heretofore
0: gone unanswered. Go ahead, Jonathan.
2: All right. Question one, what Native American tribe is most credited with the nickname Code Talkers during World War II? Second question is, which president was born on the 4th of July? Which president was born on the 4th of July? And I had one answered, so I will add one. The rest of my questions are not American history questions. My new question is, what does the term three on the tree referred to in vintage automobiles?
1: Good question.
2: What does the term three on the tree refer to?
0: JJ?
1: Here's what I've got. First question, from 1916 to 1938, what U.S. coin featured a buffalo on the back of the coin? Second question, how many ribs does the typical human body have under normal circumstances? How many ribs does the typical human body have? Then I'll add one, muscle cars. So what brand were the I need the answer to all three. What brand were the Firebird, Camaro, and Roadrunner? When I say what brand, Ford, Chrysler, what brand was it? So three muscle cars, the Firebird, the Camaro, and the Roadrunner. Which brand were each one of those? They were all three, had different brands.
2: Mm-hmm.
0: All right, here are my three questions. Number one, what is the number one use of soybeans? What is the number one purpose of soybeans? Number two, in the 1960s, all girls wanted these two dolls. What were they? Name them. And finally, the third question, and I'll give you a little hint here. The question is, what are the top two most visited tourist sites in the United States? And it's not a city. So don't say Miami or New York or whatever. It's not a city. Now, these sites may be within a city, but they're not a city. So the question is, what are the top two most visited tourist sites in the United States? And I will give everybody a hint to narrow this down a little bit. They're both east of the Mississippi.
1: Oh, that's a good hint.
0: Okay. They're both east of the Mississippi, these top two tourist sites in all the United States.
1: Well, rats, that right, ruled out the world's largest ball of yarn in Kansas, because that was, I was kind of leaning
0: that's
1: in
0: top,
1: that
0: That's
1: direction.
0: The top 10. Yeah, you were on.
1: Well, but who wants to stand in that long of a line just to see this humongous ball of yarn?
0: Number 11, just outside the top 10, is the Big Texan Steakhouse in Amarillo.
1: There you go.
0: Yeah, now a lot of people have died there.
2: Yeah.
0: You know?
2: Yes, they have.
0: There's actually a cemetery out back that people don't know about. You try to eat your 72-pound steak.
1: Goodness.
0: And you don't make it. You're talking about, going for broke.
2: Yeah.
0: Right there.
1: But you died with a smile on your face.
0: You did.
1: So there's something to be said
0: you
1: for
0: did.
1: That. That baked potato gets you, because they don't tell you the baked potato is going to look like a loaf of bread. It's like they bring them in on small,
0: 72-ounce steak.
1: Yes.
0: You eat it, you get it free.
2: Yeah.
0: You don't eat it.
2: You don't. You die.
0: It eats you.
1: Okay. Oh, man.
0: So go ahead, Jonathan. Who's up next?
2: All right. We're going to Arkansas, and this is a man after my own heart. It says that his name is John Wayne. John Wayne, welcome to trivia. John, are you there?
3: Yes, sir.
2: Well, thanks for calling trivia, sir. You're 11 years old?
3: Yes, sir.
2: And is your name really John Wayne?
3: Yes, sir.
2: Wow.
1: Wow. Well, I'll tell you, Pilgrim, your parents really did know how to give you a good name, huh?
2: That, John, that is awesome. I love that. You are my number one.
0: Yeah.
2: Or
0: movie star.
2: I'm your number one fan. There you go.
1: That's
2: what I'm trying to say. All right, John, do you want to ask, answer, or do both?
3: I would like to do both, please.
1: All right, little Duke, what's your question you want to answer?
0: Little Duke.
3: I would like to answer the question about the Toad Talkers.
1: There we go.
2: Okay, all right, that's my question. All right, so what Native American tribe is most credited with the nickname Code Talkers during World War II?
3: That would be the Navajo tribe.
2: Navajo, that is correct.
0: Way
2: good
0: to go.
2: Job.
1: Do you have much backstory on that, John?
2: Just a little bit. So they were brought in during World War II because to utilize like codes to talk between companies, and they were, let's see, it was undecipherable by the enemy. So the code was never broken the entire
0: time.
2: Why
0: were they using, John, do you know the answer to this? I mean, do you know the background? Can you add anything?
3: No, not yet.
0: Okay.
3: Not sure.
0: Okay.
1: It was not a written language.
2: That's right.
1: And all these things that you could try to hide, letters and numbers in a sequence, they would break the code. They had these Navajo guys talking to each other. Nobody knew the language but them.
0: Oh,
1: and
0: wow.
1: So some military people found that out, and they said, it's not written down. And so they put a Navajo here, and then they put another one on this
0: idea. Island,
1: and it never, ever was cracked.
2: That's
1: the code wasn't cracked. So pretty remarkable, the contribution to Native Americans and that particular tribe, what they offered.
2: Yep.
0: All right, John Wayne, you got a question for us?
3: Yes, sir.
0: Fire away.
3: How many species of animals does a hunter have to harvest to achieve the North American Super Slam?
1: Jonathan may know this because he knows all about the Crockett score on deer. How many deer have you killed in your lifetime?
2: Oh, I can't count. I don't know. 50? A lot. Probably.
0: Wait, hold on just a second. Let me have some context for this quiz. This is a hunting question. Mm-hmm. True? Do you understand? Have you heard?
2: I know what he's talking about. Yes, sir. So,
0: okay, so what is it?
2: The John, what was it called again? The Grand Slam? Is that right? I want to make sure I get that right.
3: The North American Super Slam.
2: Super Slam. Okay, so basically, if you're a hunter, I think I'm right on this, John. You correct me if I'm wrong. If you're a hunter and you kill each species in North America, it is considered a Super Slam.
0: Okay.
2: I think.
1: Like an elk and this and
2: that's
1: that.
2: Right, elk, antelope, like any huntable animal in North America, if you kill one of each species, then you are considered.
0: What about an iguana? Does that count?
2: Maybe.
0: Is that included in the chain of what you need to knock down?
2: I don't think iguanas are.
1: You don't have to use a handgun or anything with a scope. You can use a giant fly swatter
0: if you need to.
1: Hunting iguanas.
0: Right.
1: Yes,
0: you're going to be there a while.
1: It's got to be a good size one.
0: All right, go ahead, John.
1: What's the answer?
2: Well, I'm going to guess, I don't know. I'm guessing 52. That's my guess.
3: It is 29.
2: 29.
1: Right.
0: Name 10 of them, John Wayne. I'll send you a T-shirt. Go.
3: Whitetail, black bear, pronghorn, mountain lion, Rocky Mountain elk, tule elk, Roosevelt elk, Chirrut moose, grizzly bears, Yukon.
0: Okay, that's good.
1: Yeah, that's good enough.
2: Yeah,
1: yeah. Way to go. Already done, buddy. You just got yourself a Learning University T-shirt. Hey, do you like to hunt? Do you go rabbit hunting, squirrel hunting, get you a deer each year, each winter?
3: I've gotten 5 of the North American 29.
0: What have you got?
3: I've got the white tail, black bear, pronghorn, mountain lion, and Rocky Mountain elk.
1: How do you hunt a mountain lion? You just go up where the rocks and things are and follow their trail and just sort of wait?
2: Dogs?
3: Well, dogs.
1: Yeah, wow. But you got a bear? That's pretty impressive.
3: Thank you.
2: Yeah, John, I'm going to have to come visit you, brother.
1: That's right.
2: You and I are kindred spirits.
1: Man, That's right. Hey, John Wayne, go ahead.
0: I don't even feel manly at all talking to John Wayne. He's knocked out five.
2: And he's only 11.
0: I've caught a catfish. I don't know if that counts or not.
1: It does count. Hey, John Wayne, I know we're kind of milking this, but Jonathan here in the middle, you guys would get along because he does the primitive rifle, like where you put in your black powder. Mm-hmm. He has killed deer with that, and he makes his own knives. He's done that some. Made his own buckskin, so you guys need to get together because you need to take him on a grizzly bear hunt.
2: Yeah, you need to teach me some of your ways.
0: Thank you, John Wayne. Appreciate it, my friend. Next up, who's up next?
2: Next, we're going to Texas, and Dave is on the line. Dave, welcome to Trivia Friday.
4: Well, thank you very much.
1: Howdy, Dave.
4: Howdy.
0: Hey, Dave, thanks for coming. Go ahead.
4: Oh, I just want to say Learning University has been my favorite source of education heretofore. Smarterer and betterer.
1: Wow, you have been listening.
0: Man. Yeah, you've definitely been paying attention. You scored 100 on that test right there.
2: That's right.
1: That's right.
0: Dave, all right. Thanks for calling, my friend. Do you want to ask, answer, or both?
4: Well, I'd like to do both, and I thought I might try the three on the tree.
1: There we go.
2: All right, so that's another one of my questions, Dave. All right, so what does the term three on the tree refer to in vintage cars?
4: Well, I don't know if I had a vintage car, but my very first car had a three-shift lever on the steering column.
2: That's correct.
1: Right? That's it.
2: That is
1: three
2: correct.
1: On the tree.
2: Three on the tree.
0: Well, Dave, how old are you?
4: Yeah, 72.
0: 72?
1: Wow, you don't sound 72.
2: No.
4: Thank you.
0: So, describe your what kind of car did you have which had for those who don't know, maybe the younger crowd here.
1: Yeah.
0: They had the I never drove one of these.
1: Manual shift on the steering column.
0: Steering column. You had to three gears, right?
1: Mm-hmm. Yes, in reverse was the opposite of first.
4: In reverse.
0: What did you say, Dave?
4: So it was an H. It was three speeds forward and one reverse. It was an H. And my car was a 64 Valiant with a slant six.
1: Wow. You start right low, and then that's first. You go up, there's a little sweet spot. It's actually neutral. You drop into that, then you go up to second, and then you're pushing in the clutch, for each shift. Then you pull it down to third.
0: Right.
1: I had a lot of pickup trucks. Most of
0: was
1: them.
0: Were you guys on the Oregon Trail?
1: we were on the Oregon Trail. We had beef jerky, and we had some
0: wild Indians out there.
1: We had brought our own water and some.
0: Right, I've seen the movies.
1: Yeah.
4: Speaking of that, I would like to say I had a grandma, grandma who remembered riding on the buckboard of a covered wagon being pulled by oxen, I believe. Mm-hmm. And she also had a private pilot license.
2: Wow.
0: Oh, my. What? That was your grandmother?
4: Yes.
0: Man.
1: Dave, I'm right there.
4: What a change, huh?
1: I'm right there with you. I lived with my grandmother for 3.5 years, and I finally had the good sense to say, tell me some story.
0: Amen.
1: What was Christmas like? What was your birthday? And she said that her dad would get them up, put them in the wagon. It'd be winter time, so he'd lay some bricks in the fireplace and get them warm, put them at the foot of the wagon for some heat, wrap them up in all these quilts, and we were 10 miles from town. She said they would take off to go to town to get some sugar and some flour, everything else they could just eat what they grew, and get coffee, and then they would have to hurry up and get back because it took them early in the morning while it was still dark, and then it was dark when they came back. The horses knew the way for 10 miles. But if you're going 2 miles an hour, 1 mile an hour,
0: That was where the expression go to town really came from. Remember, some people use that commonly today. Yeah. They say to describe something, well, he's really going to town on that football field or something like that. You know what I'm saying?
1: Right.
0: But it goes back to people out of the countryside, go to town to get their stuff, and then come back home.
2: Yeah. Because it was a special occasion.
1: Talking about cranking the Model T with a hand crank, cranking the tractor.
0: Yeah, that's where that expression comes. Dave, go ahead. What else do you want to say about that?
4: Oh, well, I was just going to say, I think my dad, well, Fox talk about cranking the engine. Make sure you don't have your thumb wrapped around that handle.
1: That's right.
4: It could break it.
1: She said that people got their arm broke. It's kind of like that top-end compression thing where it's okay, but then if you try to do it, it'll kick back and nearly throw you across the yard. Yeah. Hey, what's your question for
0: like
1: us,
0: like a wrestling
1: Dave?
0: Move right there, didn't it?
1: Yeah,
0: the way you described it,
1: well,
0: JJ.
1: Well, motorcycles, same thing. We had kickstart motorcycles, and most of the time they do well. Then if you caught them on that top-end compression kind of thing, I'm no mechanic, but you start to give it a little bit of kicking, and it almost throw you over the handlebars. I'm not kidding. Jonathan, I tell you, it's true.
2: Yeah, it is.
1: Hey, what's your question for us, Dave?
4: Well, in the scriptures, there were at least 7 barren women mentioned who in the Bible who miraculously gave birth to a child later in life. Out of the 7, can you name 5?
1: Wow. You've got Sarah. Mm-hmm. You've got Hannah. You've got maybe those Supa or whatever, the ones, the two ladies that were saving the Hebrew babies when the king said, kill all the boys. And they lied and said, hey, they come out too quick and we're not able to, you know, do that, but I don't know about if they were later in their life. But let's see. Can you guys think of anybody else?
0: You got the Pinta and the Santa Maria.
1: Doug, you got those two.
0: You got those two. That's 9 we got right there.
1: Wait, let's see. You had the one, like, so for Benjamin and Joseph, was she later thinking about?
0: I think we're –
1: All right, we got
0: We're losing
1: 3.
0: Our way.
1: Sorry. What's the answer, Dave?
4: Well, I do think it's kind of interesting that the 3 first patriarchs their wives were barren, you know, Sarah, Rebecca, and Rachel for an extended period of time. But there was also, you mentioned Elizabeth and, like I said, Rebecca and Rachel Jacobs. But there's also, like, Samson's mom, Manoah. She's not named, but it just says Manoah and his wife. There was also the Shunammite woman in 2 Kings 4.
1: Oh, that's right.
4: Yeah.
1: Now, so I forgot about Elizabeth. We didn't mention her, but you're right. John the Baptist's mom. That's another one.
4: Yeah.
1: Well, that just shows God's favor. And, you know, maybe somebody listening right now that's had trouble with infertility. Boy, there's been a lot of breakthroughs, a lot of answers to prayers and miracles in that regard.
0: Thank you, Brother Dave. Appreciate hearing from you there in the great state of Texas. You are listening to Trivia Friday on American Family Radio. We also call this Learning University. It's Tim with Jonathan and JJ. By the way, we have a lot of our Learning University / Trivia Friday shows cataloged, archived. 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And we've got shows, a couple years worth of these shows, these trivia shows, there at that website, AFR.net, AFR.net.
1: Yeah. Here's some more information for you. If you're driving down the road with your 3 on the tree, and it's running a little rough, got a little bit of a miss there, and you ain't got no thing to set your points, you can take a piece of sandpaper and sand the points. That'll get you through. And you can set those points with the cover of a matchbook. So that'll get you by in a pinch. We just want to offer that out sort of for a hike for you today.
0: Okay, then. All right. Now, what was the...
1: Jonathan, am I telling you the truth on everybody that?
2: That's right. That's exactly right. What are you saying?
0: Well, I heard points.
1: Points. You had points and plugs.
0: Yes, points and plugs.
1: And if your points start going bad on you,
0: right,
1: and you know everybody doesn't have the feeler gauge, so you can take a piece of sandpaper and sand your points, and then you go, well, I don't know how to set them.
0: Well,
1: the thickness of a the back when they used to have matchbook covers, you slide that in there, then you're good to go.
0: If your feeler gauge goes out,
5: yeah, you're in trouble.
0: You know it's only a matter of time before you're on the side of the road. Am I right?
5: You're right, yeah.
1: Yeah, well, you can't see as good. You can pretend.
0: It's not happening, but you know that feeler gauge is on its last leg. We've all been there.
1: That's right.
5: That's why I'm laughing.
1: Tim can talk sports and geography. Jonathan can talk hunting, and he and I both can talk cars a little bit.
0: Who's next, Jonathan?
5: We're going to go back to Arkansas, and Chris is on the line. Chris, thanks for calling Trivia Friday.
6: Morning, guys.
5: Morning. Did you want to ask, answer, or do both, Chris?
6: Both.
5: All right.
6: And I'll go with the coin is.
0: You go with what now? Which one? The coin?
6: Coin question.
0: The coin question.
1: Sir.
0: All right.
1: From 1916 to 1938, what U.S. coin featured a buffalo on the back of the coin?
6: That would be the nickel.
1: That's the nickel. Buffalo nickel. I've seen a few of those. We've had a buffalo nickel before.
0: How much, Chris, do you have those? Do you have some of those?
6: Yeah, I got a few of them.
0: Okay. Yep. How much are they worth? $5?
6: Some of the older ones can be up to $5 to $10 if you got a really rare one that's mint condition. But I hadn't done a whole lot of research on them.
0: So it was how many years there, JJ?
1: See, that's the thing. I didn't realize it went back that far. 1916 to 1938. I was a paper boy when I was 12, and I got lots of change every week. And I would get an Indian penny about once a month, and I'd get a buffalo nickel every week. And my dad said, you need to save those, and you need to save those real silver dimes because they're going to be worth something one day. And I kept them in a cigar box, for a little while, and then I just, that ice
0: smoking
1: cream.
0: Smoking cigars when you were 11?
1: No, the cigar box was almost like
0: a man.
1: No, it was almost like a piece of furniture. Those cigar boxes, man, they were stout, and you'd keep your baseball collecting cards in there, and you kept your change. But that when that ice cream truck came with all those all that little medley playing, I blew my
0: changed everything.
1: I ripped my 401k that I had in the cigar box right there. But I saw a lot of Indian pennies and buffalo nickels, but I never dreamed they quit making them in 1938.
0: Yeah.
1: Chris, you say you got a little bit of a coin collection.
6: Oh yeah, I got a little bit, not much.
1: Yeah. What's your question for us?
6: So my question for you is also coin related, and it shows how long I've been listening. There is a commemorative coin that was printed in around 2000 that has an Indian on it. Can you name the Indian and maybe even the coinage?
1: Her name is Sacagawea, and I think it's a $1 piece.
6: It is.
0: Way to go, JJ. Yeah. That deserves a hand clap right there. So it is Sacagawea?
1: Sacagawea. It's a $1 piece, and she really was a real person and made a real contribution, I think, to Lewis and Clark.
0: Yeah, no, you're right. She aided Lewis and Clark in their expedition, in chronicling the geography of
5: the West.
1: Mapping out the West as we're expanding.
5: So
0: anything else to add to this? Or Chris, anything else you want to say, brother?
6: No, I appreciate the show.
1: Thanks for listening, Chris, for a long time. Thank you for listening. Please tell a friend. And in the summertime, people are a little bit off schedule, but take us with you this weekend and this summer. And thank you for your support for listening to AFR.
0: All right. Thank you, Brother Chris. You're listening to Trivia Friday on American Family Radio. I tell you what, instead of jumping to a new call, let's repeat our questions quickly, and that way when we get back from the break, well, never mind, there's the music right there. I don't think we have time. JJ, you got any more on Sacagawea?
1: I tell you what you can do is pop in the clutch. We could spend a little more time talking about that, because you get out there, pop the clutch. You got it down in low. If you're an old farm truck, you might even have granny low.
5: It's right before your feeler gauge goes out.
1: You get ready to put a little, I'm tracking with you now. You get ready to put a little gas on there. Instead of easing out on the clutch, you just pop the clutch. Man, you can lay rubber for a quarter mile. Yeah. If you don't care anything about buying new tires, you know.
0: No, I don't. We'll be back. 5 minutes.
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10: American Family News, I'm Rusty Pugh. The UN's atomic watchdog's got no idea what's going on with Iran's nuclear program. Jonathan Savage tells us more.
11: The International Atomic Energy Agency says it's been unable to inspect nuclear facilities in Iran affected by last June's bombing campaign. This from a confidential report sent to UN member states and seen by the AP. The IAEA states it can't tell us anything about the current size, composition, or whereabouts of Iran's enriched uranium. Iran's only allowed inspectors to visit one nuclear power plant this year. It uses pre-enriched uranium from Russia. The IAEA believes Iran has nearly 1,000 pounds of uranium nearly pure enough to make a nuclear weapon.
10: The Justice Department is adding new details to its indictment of the Southern Poverty Law Center, accusing the organization of funneling more than $3 million to people within far-right hate groups and misleading donors about spending. House Judiciary Committee Chairman Jim Jordan suggests the Biden administration enabled the organization to continue carrying out these crimes.
12: The Biden White House and the Biden Justice Department helped make the Southern Poverty Law Center the standard. They met with them every quarter. Lisa Monaco, Deputy Attorney General, sat down with them.
10: President Trump returns to the battleground state of Wisconsin today.
13: The White House says President Trump will visit Chippewa County, Wisconsin, discussing his working families' tax cuts that it says has delivered an average of $2,600 in savings to rural Wisconsinites and saved over 55,000 family farms in Wisconsin by permanently cutting the death tax. That the president's America First policies have created unprecedented global market access for American farmers and removed burdensome and unnecessary EPA requirements. The president's stop will likely include a visit from U.S. Rep. Republican Tom Tiffany, who represents the Chippewa County area and who's been endorsed by the president in this year's open race for governor. Jeff Manasso, Fox News.
10: War Secretary Pete Hegseth addressed military enlistees at a recognition ceremony in Washington, D.C. yesterday, telling a room full of young people preparing

0: On Medicare fraud allegations, Representative Jim Jordan alleged that an Ohio Democrat member of the state legislature of Somali descent may have helped set up companies accused of defrauding the federal government. Jordan, who chairs the House Judiciary Committee, zeroed in on State Representative Ishmael Ali Mohammed, a Columbus Democrat. Meanwhile, Texas Republican Brandon Gill, chairman of the committee, highlighted how fraudsters have manipulated elderly Ohio residents to make fraudulent Medicaid claims. At the Thursday news conference in Columbus, federal and state officials announced new indictments, seizures, and enforcement efforts aimed at schemes that allegedly stole tens of millions of dollars from public programs. Tom Zalistowski is president of the Tea Party-affiliated We the People Convention.
1: This is really disturbing, and it's really going to have an impact on the November elections. And while they announced some really good things that they're going to do to stop the fraud, the question here in Ohio is, with Republicans holding every office for the last 8 years, how did this happen?
0: And Zalistowski says Republican gubernatorial candidate Vivek Ramaswamy needs to step up to the plate.
1: I've been personally pushing Vivek to take a lead on this. And quite frankly, because the Columbus cartel is so involved, I think he's been very tentative, and it's hurting him. And Fox News came out with a devastating poll that showed that John Husted is losing to Sherrod Brown by 8%, and that Vivek and Amy Acton are basically in a dead heat. And it's because the Republicans are not leading.
0: I'm Chad Groening.
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6: Hey, welcome back to Trivia Friday on American Family Radio. We got 24 and a half more minutes of edumacation to bring forth unto thee. And Jonathan, JJ, and yours truly, Tim, here on American Family Radio. Let's repeat our questions, and then we'll go back to the phones, gentlemen.
7: All right, here we go. My first question is, which president was born on the 4th of July? There's only one. Which president was born on the 4th of July? Second question, I'm going to add a new one. What do you call it when a bowler achieves three strikes in a row? What do you call it when a bowler...
6: A bowler.
7: Achieves three strikes in a row?
6: How do you say that again, John?
7: Bowl. Bowler.
6: Okay, thank you. I just wanted... Do we need a translator here?
7: Probably.
6: For people in the north?
7: Bowler.
6: Go ahead.
7: That's all I got.
8: Well, while we're there, this husband and wives, you know, I guess I wish we had Margaret and Herman on the line still. But the wife asked her husband, she said, have you seen the dog bowl? And he said, I didn't even know he could. Here's all right. What I've got. First question. How many ribs does the typical human body have?
6: Typical
8: human body. Now, if you're out there and you're going down the fairway you're hearing the carnival bark,
6: yes, saying, sir.
8: Ladies and gentlemen, step right up in this tent. You've got a guy with this many ribs.
6: Right.
8: We're not talking about that.
6: No, he's right by the bearded lady.
8: Yes. So how many ribs does the typical human body have? Second question, muscle car question.
6: Yeah.
8: Firebird, Camaro, and Roadrunner, what brands are each of those? I'm talking about, is it a Ford? Is it a Chrysler? You know, what brand is a Firebird, Camaro, and a Roadrunner? Three of the many awesome muscle cars. Third question. Let's see. I've added one. Yeah. In which sport are you playing if you're competing in the Davis Cup? Which sport are you playing if you're competing in the Davis Cup.
6: All right, here are my three questions. Kind of just

0: disappointing. Not any of them have been answered in an hour and 7 minutes or whatever it is. But I'll repeat them. Here we go. What is the main purpose or number one use of soybeans? Soybeans.
1: So you're looking out your window and you see all these soybeans,
0: and we all
1: in
0: do
1: your backyard.
0: Yeah.
1: You say,
0: are we driving
1: here,
0: down the road? That's
1: imagine,
0: right. Come over here.
1: Imagine how much of this they're going to be able to use from all these.
0: That's right. All these soybeans in your backyard, and you go, what can we use these for?
1: Yeah.
0: And here's the number one use of soybeans in the world. Okay, so number two, in the 1960s, all American girls wanted these two dolls. What are they? Name them. And number three, what are the top two most visited tourist sites in the United States? And I'm not talking about a city. So don't say Washington, D.C. or Atlanta or New York or whatever. No, I'm talking about sites. Okay?
1: Like the world's largest ball of yarn in Kansas.
0: Yes, could be that. Well, but these sites, these top two most visited sites are east of the Mississippi.
1: Oh, that's right.
0: Unless they move Kansas.
1: Well, those tornadoes, you remember what happened?
0: Well, that can happen.
1: Little clicking her little red shoes together.
0: You know, things are happening today we never thought possible.
1: That's true.
0: So Kansas could move over to,
2: the east side.
1: East of the Mississippi.
0: Fly over Missouri and land in Owensboro, Kentucky.
1: Toto and everybody else. Yeah. Yeah. All right.
0: Go ahead. Who's up?
2: All right. Next, we're going back to Arkansas, and Mark is on the line. Mark, welcome to Trivia Friday.
3: Hello.
2: Good morning.
0: Hey, Mark. How you doing, my friend?
3: I'm doing pretty good. I was just in the hospital for a couple of weeks, for about 2 weeks ago. But I'm out, and me and my wife listen to you guys all the time. I've called before. She drives to Memphis 4 days a week, and we just
0: bless you.
3: Radio station. Well,
0: sorry you were in the hospital, we're glad you're out. You okay?
3: Yeah, I had a major hiatal hernia surgery. And I am much blessed to have competent doctors and be a vet and have the VA work on me. And
0: amen.
3: I'm at home recuperating, but good. I've been calling. We listen to you all the time. We've heard to you guys as our buddies.
1: Wonderful.
3: We listen to you while she's driving, and it makes us feel like we're connected somehow,
0: amen.
3: Even though I'm not with her.
0: Amen. Well, thank you, Mark. And we are so glad that you're on the mend. And are you going to ask, answer, or both?
3: I'll do both.
0: Which one do you want to answer?
3: The Davis Cup one, because I'm more confident about it.
1: Oh, wow. I thought this one would take a little while. Which sport are you playing if you're competing in the Davis Cup?
3: I think it's tennis.
1: It's tennis. Nicely done.
2: Good job, Mark.
0: What tournament is that, or is that a what is that?
1: You know, I don't know anything about that. I saw it looking on a trivia site, and I know you got those different ones with the clay courts and all, but I said, well, Mark, this isn't something. This is. I know we got some tennis players.
0: Mark, how do you
1: know?
0: How do you know this, Mark?
3: I kind of favor trivia. I really don't even know where it's played or why it's named the Davis Cup, but I just happen to know that it's.
0: So it's.
3: I know it's not a golf question.
0: I got you. It's tennis.
1: It's tennis.
0: But it may be like the ultimate award for the best player of the year or something like that. Let me see. Because you got Wimbledon,
1: I know Wimbledon and some of those others.
0: You got the U.S. Open, the French Open, and the Davis. The
1: Indianapolis 500, some of those other, when they hold the tennis racket out the window, that's a whole different thing.
0: You got badminton, which is in the tennis family.
1: That's it. I would say a second cousin twice removed.
0: Like a lot of those in Kentucky, right? So here says the man from Mississippi. So talking to the man from Arkansas.
1: Hey, that's right.
0: We got a bunch of geniuses around here.
2: Yeah.
0: The Davis Cup is the premier international team event in men's tennis. So it's a team event. It's kind of like a
1: doubles. You're
0: playing
1: there
0: you
1: doubles
0: go.
1: Out
0: yeah,
1: there.
0: Yeah, Davis Cup. So anyway,
1: you
0: got it right.
1: Hey,
0: Mark, bring it.
1: Yeah, what's your question for us, Mark?
3: Mine's an Andy Griffith Gomer Pyle question.
0: All right. Like a combo?
3: Andy Griffith. Well, it's kind of Gomer Pyle was a spinoff of Andy Griffith, of course. Mm-hmm. And in the Gomer Pyle show, his girlfriend's name was blank, and Sergeant Carter's girlfriend's name was blank. Can you name those two Marines' girlfriends?
0: Okay, don't say anything, Mark. We're going to talk amongst ourselves. Okay, there was always a Darlene in there somewhere in those shows in the 60s.
2: Well, that's true.
0: Huh?
2: That's true. I watched that show, but I don't remember.
1: Yeah, see, if we had Gomer, we had Ed, they would
0: know. You're talking about Gomer and Sergeant Carter's girlfriends. What were their names?
3: Gomer Pyle's girlfriend and Sergeant Carter's girlfriend.
2: Darlene's as good as
1: both of their girlfriends' name was Darlene. Yeah.
0: They're gonna Darlene and her other sister Darlene.
1: Hey, we don't know obviously what's the answer.
0: Come on,
1: Mark.
0: Darlene, you know what I mean. What answer?
3: Gomer's girlfriend's name was Luann Pooby.
1: Luann, yeah, that's right.
0: Always going to be a double name.
1: What's the next one?
3: Yeah. Sergeant Carter's girlfriend was Bunny Wilson.
1: Bunny.
0: Oh, yeah, I remember that. I remember that.
1: Bunny Wilson.
0: Yeah, so Bunny Wilson and Luann who?
3: Pooby.
0: Okay, whatever happened to her?
3: P-O-O-B-E-Y, I guess. I'm not sure. But
0: do you know whatever?
3: Southern drawl, and
0: yeah.
3: When her and Gomer talked, she was... she would have given a diabetic a overdose of sugar sweetness. That's for sure. She was definitely a Southern girl.
0: That was a country song.
1: Yeah,
0: I just had right through the. What did you say? Sugar diabetes? What did you say?
1: An overdose of diabetes. She was so sugary, sweet. Hey, and Sergeant Carter, behind the scenes, a lot of people don't know this. When he got out of the military, he became a motivational speaker. Yeah, that it's just life is full of roses.
0: You just never know.
1: Yeah.
0: Twists and turns.
1: Yeah, tell everybody, and, you know, encourage everybody, offer all kinds of inspiration.
0: He was the mentor to Tony Robbins. A lot of people don't know that.
1: Exactly.
0: Sergeant Carter was.
1: Right, yes, he was.
0: Yes, sir, Pyle.
1: All right, thanks, Mark. Have a great weekend. Thanks for listening to AFR.
0: I just remember that show. Sergeant Carter would yell at Pyle, and he was, bless his heart, he was so naive. He didn't know he was being insulted. He just keeps smiling.
2: Smiling. Yeah.
1: Thank you.
0: Thank you, Sergeant Carter.
2: Yeah. Why thank you?
0: You had it good. All right, you're listening to Trivia Friday on American Family Radio, and Tim, Jonathan, and JJ, we go back to the phones.
2: All right, we're going to Georgia, and Julianne is on the line. Julianne, welcome to Trivia Friday.
4: Julian,
2: I'm sorry. I apologize.
0: That was a big boo-boo right there.
2: Yeah, it was. Not only do I sound Southern, but I read Southern, too.
4: You got a nickel wrong. It went from 1913 to 1938, the Buffalo nickel.
0: Oh,
1: really?
0: Oh, 13 to 38.
1: Well, I'm going to have to recheck. I got that right off the internet. I can't believe the internet wasn't
2: Didn't tell the truth. Google
4: too, and I guarantee you Google will get this one wrong. Who was the oldest lady in the Bible to have a baby? Now, you can Google it now.
0: Okay.
4: What Google says.
0: All right. The oldest lady in the Bible to have a baby.
1: Well, it's going to be Sarah, isn't it?
4: No, sir.
0: I think that's one of those, it's too obvious. It's not the answer. It wasn't Sarah? Okay.
1: Oh, it's Methuselah's wife.
4: No, sir.
1: Mrs. Methuselah.
0: You're about to strike out, JJ.
1: Yeah, yeah. Hey, you better tell us, Julian, what's the answer?
4: It was Eve. If you go to Genesis, the 5th chapter and the 3rd verse, Adam and Eve were made the same day, and Adam was 130 when Seth was born. So how old did that make his wife?
1: Wow. That's pretty good.
0: What's the answer? Yeah.
1: 130.
4: Yeah, 130. Her name was Eve. She was the first palindrome in the Bible.
0: Imagine being 130 and finding out you're pregnant. Imagine that feeling that she had. Huh? It's a once in a...
4: And she was a palindrome, too.
1: Oh, palindrome.
4: Palindrome.
0: What does that mean?
1: Well, you know what? We got Methodists, we got Pentecostals, Presbyterians. I ain't gonna fault her from being a palindrome, going to the first palindrome church there in the garden.
0: All right, tell us the palindrome.
1: You better help us with that.
4: Spell backwards or forward the same way.
1: Oh yeah, Eve.
4: A word that's spelled backwards or forward the same way.
0: Oh,
1: race car.
0: I got you.
4: Palindrome.
0: That's pretty clever there.
1: Hey, now, race car is one of those that does that, Julian.
0: Race car?
4: Yes, sir.
1: Race car.
4: Radar.
0: Yeah.
1: Well, hey, do you want to take a chance on one of our questions?
4: Yeah. Give me one, because I had trouble hearing
0: all right,
4: you on,
0: what,
4: on
0: what's
4: the radio.
0: Your, what, what's,
4: and I'm holding on this phone for
0: all right,
4: 50
0: all right.
4: minutes.
0: Here we go, Julian. I'll ask you this question. What is the number? Are you going to listen to me, or are you, you want to? Can you listen? Can you hear me?
4: Yeah, sir.
0: Okay, I'm going to ask.
4: Strikes in a row and
0: yeah.
4: Bowling.
0: All right.
4: Have you got that one yet?
1: Bowling. Bowling oh. question.
2: So what do you call it when a bowler achieves three strikes in a row?
4: It's a turkey.
2: That's right.
1: Nicely
0: right.
1: done.
0: Way to go.
1: Nicely done. Hey, have a great weekend,
0: yeah.
1: Julian.
0: All right.
1: Not to be confused with Julianne.
0: Yeah. I apologize if I came off as rude there. I didn't mean to. But he couldn't hear us. It's what he was saying.
2: Yeah.
0: And I was trying to
1: right.
0: talk
1: kept
0: louder.
1: Stepping on each
0: so
1: other.
0: That he
2: yeah.
0: could hear us. So,
2: yeah.
0: Yeah. So.
2: I got that. I hope
1: yeah.
2: everybody else
1: did.
0: Anyway,
1: because
0: we were talking over it,
1: right,
0: each other.
1: Right.
0: All right, you're listening to Trivia Friday on American Family Radio. All right. What's funny?
2: Oh, I was just thinking since I messed up this last name, and then we've got another one coming up. I just hope I don't mess up.
0: Well, you know.
2: The pressure's on now.
0: It is. You know, you're filling in for Ed Vitaglia.
2: I know, and I'm not doing.
0: And Ed is,
2: real
0: wow.
2: good.
0: I mean, what he can do with names and words is just
2: like
0: a paladin.
2: I'm not, yeah.
0: You know what I'm
2: yeah,
0: saying?
2: Yeah. I'm
0: like
2: not
0: a,
2: at that
0: like
2: level.
0: Like a three on the floor.
2: Yeah. I probably need to check my feeler gauge. It may be off or something.
0: Well,
2: I don't know.
0: That can happen.
2: Yeah.
0: That can happen, you know.
2: About
0: it,
2: to go
0: and
2: out
0: it gets
2: or
0: a little
2: something.
0: Off, you
2: yeah.
0: know. You take a Tylenol, you lay down. You think
2: yeah.
0: maybe it'll be better in the morning.
2: Yeah.
1: Or.
0: Who's next?
1: You know.
0: Or that's
1: who
0: we're on to, JJ.
1: Well, no, when I'm in doubt, I just remember stop, drop, and roll. I don't care if I'm at work, at church.
0: Depends
1: on what
0: do
1: kind
0: that
1: of church.
0: Before out in the parking lot.
1: That's right. If I'm in doubt of what I'm supposed to do, that works.
0: JJ's having a life crisis out there. He's dropping, rattling, stop, rolling. What?
1: Stop, drop, and roll.
0: Oh,
1: Orban from Texas. Howdy, Orban.
5: All right, sir. Tell me what we're going to do. How's that for being putting it in granny and putting three on the tree and popping the clutch and stepping on the starter? How's that?
1: Hey. He knows.
2: Yeah.
0: Is that the Navajo?
1: No, that was he was doing Morse code, but he added one little thing. If you're in an old truck, like when I had a 51 Chevy, you turn the key over on, but the starter button is up there, and you step on it with your foot. And everybody, baby boomers know that your dimmer switch, it was on the left side,
0: yeah.
1: and it was a little button
0: yeah.
1: on the floorboard, and you'd make your lights
0: yeah.
1: bright or
2: dim.
1: Hey, Orban, what was that
0: yeah.
1: Morse code? What were you telling us? Were you asking for help?
5: Oh, I was just going to tell you, I'm a code talker, too, and so is your Adam 12, your technician there. He's a code talker, too.
1: Right. Ham radio.
0: Adam Suddeth.
1: Yeah. Yes, ham radio.
0: You talking about ham radio?
1: Yes.
0: Yeah.
5: Yes,
0: hey,
5: sir.
0: Ham radio still out there. I mean, still people talking around the world on ham radio. Who do you? How far away have anybody been that you've talked to, Orban?
5: I've worked long paths many times in Alaska, and that's working all the way around the world, talking to people on the other side of the country, and you just work long paths. I don't know if you've ever heard of that before, but that's going around the world.
0: But,
5: signal.
0: Okay, so you personally, what's the furthest away from you that you've talked to another person on ham radio?
5: When I was in Wiseman, Alaska, I worked down under a long path. My signal was going around the world, down under.
1: To Australia.
2: So you yep. were in Alaska and...
0: Talking to somebody in Australia.
2: Wow.
5: Uh-huh. Yep.
1: Wow, that's
5: Amazing.
1: Impressive. Hey,
0: yeah.
1: Orban, ask,
0: yeah.
1: answer, or do both, sir.
5: Okay, now, Tim, you asked Jonathan a question, and you referred to a Western question. I've got a Western question for you.
0: Okay.
5: Livestock auction, or livestock brands. I'm going to ask you a question pertaining to brand. You can brand a lot of your stock with hot iron, or you can do it with a freeze brand. You put it in liquid nitrogen and do it that way. But what is the age requirement to own a registered livestock brand in Texas? Now, I don't know about Mississippi. I know in Mississippi at different ages, you know, you have to be 11 years old to use a telephone there.
0: Right.
5: But
0: yeah.
5: I mean, here, what is the age, and I'll give you some suggestions if you need them, but what is the age requirement to own a registered livestock brand?
0: Okay, so don't say anything, Orban. First of all, I don't know anything about this industry, but I'm going to guess it would be the same age as a as you would qualify for your maybe your driver's license or either legal age like 18.
2: Yeah,
0: I'm gonna go with 18. What do you think?
2: Well,
0: or 6.
2: I'm going to say it's even younger just because Texas is so big with cattle ranches and everything else.
0: Okay.
2: I'm going to guess like 10 years old.
0: Okay. What about you? So pre-puberty, you can own your own cattle brand.
2: I think okay. So just because it's such a big thing
1: did
2: there.
1: Did you say 16?
0: Huh?
1: Did you say?
0: I said 16.
1: That's what I'm going to go with, 16.
0: Orban, what's the answer?
5: Okay, now, you can take a livestock brand and you can go into your favorite steakhouse and brand up above the table you sit at, and then when you go back there, if somebody's ordered beef and you they're at your table and you got your brand up there, you can try to find them for being the cattle rustlers. But the age requirement is zero. You do not have to be any age to own a livestock. Registered brand, livestock brand in Texas. You just have to go down to your courthouse and get the brand book and look up and make sure nobody else has used it.
0: You need to be able to walk, though. I'm talking about if you're going to go down to the courthouse and sign some papers for your legal brand, you need to be able
5: for 10 years.
0: Uh-huh. I'm thinking at least, what would you say, three? Two or three?
2: At least.
0: In that range?
2: Yeah.
0: Wow, that's interesting, Orban. We did not know that. Anyway.
1: This city fellow.
0: Thank you, Brother Orban. Appreciate it, man. You're a faithful, loyal listener and caller. Appreciate it. Go
1: this,
0: ahead.
1: This city fellow from New York moved to Texas, was going to open up, you know, start raising cattle.
0: Yeah.
1: And so they went and got a bunch of cattle, and then they was trying to decide on a brand. And his wife wanted to do Susie Q. And another daughter wanted to do Yippee-Ki-Yay, and then he wanted to do a long little doggy. So they just named their ranch and had their brand all of those. Susie yep. Q, Yippee-Ki-Yay, long little doggy. He went back after buying 100 head. He went back to buy some more, and they said, wow, you're going to have a large ranch. You already bought 100 head. He said, well, unfortunately, none of them survived the branding.
2: They were probably cooked to a medium by the time the brand got on.
1: Medium right? Well.
2: Yeah.
0: All right, let's go back to the phones, Jonathan. Who's next?
2: We're in Tennessee, and here's another name. Maybe I'll get this right. Justice in yes. Tennessee?
6: Yes.
2: All right, thank
0: you. How you doing, Justice? Where you calling? Where are you calling from?
6: Omaha, Tennessee. Yeah.
0: What's the name of the town?
2: Hole in Wall.
0: Oh, Hole in Wall. Oh, yeah. Right on the Natchez Trace Parkway, right?
6: Yeah.
0: Nearby there. All right. Well, listen, thanks for calling, Justice. Answer, ask, or both?
6: Both.
0: Which one do you want to answer?
6: The only person born on July 4th.
1: There you go, July 4th.
2: All right, here's the question. Which president was born on the 4th of July?
6: Calvin Coolidge.
2: That is correct.
1: Wow. That's good.
0: Yeah, how'd you know that?
6: I love U.S. presidents.
0: Okay, president. Well, that's great. You knew that. That's very knowledgeable. Oh, you want go ahead and ask your question of us. We're running out of time today.
6: Which country is celebrating the 125th anniversary becoming country?
0: Which country is now celebrating?
6: 125 years.
1: Well, that's a young country.
0: Yeah.
1: Well, I'm going to say Bangladesh.
0: Bangladesh is right there. That was.
1: It's
0: that was,
1: young.
0: Yeah, well, I'm going to say, we don't know. What's the answer?
2: Yeah.
6: Australia,
0: land of the prisoners. You know,
1: I told my
0: we,
1: kids
0: we're out of
1: that.
0: Time. I'm sorry. I apologize to having to rush.
1: Yeah, for justice.
0: And next week we'll get the other caller on.
1: I told my sisters, my daughters, that that Australia was a penal colony that dropped off all the prisoners. So all
0: that's how
1: of
0: it
1: them,
0: all started.
1: Yeah, every one of them that do that ancestry.com, their great great grandmother, grandfather were a murderer or pirate. Or
0: what do you got that hasn't been answered?
2: That was my last question.
0: Go ahead, JJ.
1: How many ribs in the human body?
0: I don't know, 36?
1: 24.
0: Under normal.
1: Muscle cars, Jonathan, Firebird, Camaro, and Roadrunner, go.
2: Pontiac, Chevy, and Chrysler?
1: Plymouth, right, Roadrunner.
0: What is the number one use of soybeans? It's to feed animals. That's the number one use of soybeans.
2: That's what I was thinking.
0: Number two, in the 1960s, All-American Girls, one of these two dolls.
1: Barbie, but who else?
2: Yeah.
0: Kathy Chatty. And finally, what are the two most visited tourist sites in the United States?
2: Niagara Falls is my one guess.
1: Well, and the Statue of Liberty.
0: Times Square and Disney World in Orlando.
1: Wow.
0: All right. Have a great weekend, everybody. We'll see you back here Monday. Hello, everyone. I'm Tim Wildman, president of American Family Association and American Family Radio. Hey, we are announcing two tours coming up in 2027, March of 2027. We're going to Greece and we're going to Italy. The Greece tour we call the Footsteps of Paul, and you're going to follow the footsteps of St. Paul in the country of Greece. And then the Italian tour, the tour of Italy, Venice, Florence, Pisa, Rome. We're calling the Make Lasagna Great Again Tour. And these are coming up in March of 2027. And if you want to read all about them, the itinerary, the cost, everything you need to know about these tours coming up in March of Greece and Italy, go to tours.afa.net. 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We're going to have a lot of fun, a lot of good fellowship, and see some of the most historic and iconic sites in the world.
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11: Hey everybody, Walker Wildman here. 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Episode 9 of AFA at Home, One Nation Under God, celebrating America's 250th anniversary. That's our theme. That's our title and subtitle for this video session. 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
2: 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Well, we're walking 3,000 miles from New York to Los Angeles.
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6: 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But on Fridays and weekends, we go somewhere. Today, we're going to, drum roll, thank you, Monroe, Louisiana. Now, I would not know anything about Monroe, Louisiana, except for Duck Dynasty. You know, the beard guys. What a sensation those guys were and are. They're still very active in their entire family. And by the way, we did contact them about what I'm about to tell you, and maybe it'll work out where they'll join in. But I have a friend. He is actually a pastor here in Chicago. He's a black pastor. He's in a depressed area of Chicago, a dangerous area, and he just got fed up with the crime and the problems. His name is Pastor Corey Brooks. I love Corey. We've been together on a number of occasions, but then you might know him, the tent pastor. You say, what in the world? Well, he got on the roof of a dilapidated, crime-ridden hotel and said, I'm staying up here in a tent until we can buy this and tear it down and build something better. And you know what? He stayed up there. He got on Fox News, and he's just been an amazing guy. What is he doing in Louisiana? Well, let me tell you. He decides we're going to walk across America. And I'm like, Corey, that's a long way. And so what we're going to do today with you is we're going to walk with Corey Brooks along a rural road in the beautiful state of Louisiana, just east of Monroe. And we're going to walk the distance that he does normally in a day with him. And as we walk, I'm going to be asking him questions. We're going to find out more about this project. He's building this big community center, gymnasium, swimming pool. And I just had the most wonderful day just walking with him. Both of us had Walk Across America t-shirts. He gave me one of his. And we had a van following us and giving us Gatorade and stuff. But it was amazing. I can now say I walked across America for a day. And I think you're going to enjoy what we're going to do today. Hey, let me mention a couple things right before we get into today's special episode. Number one, we would love for you to come to Israel. We're going to Israel in February for a solidarity tour, and we're going to show you the land and show our love for Israel and meet the people and do things for them. 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
7: We are up in the air today on In Grace. We're going to take you on a journey, something I've never done before. We're going to land here in Monroe, Louisiana in a minute, and then we're going to go over and walk America for one day. Really only about a very mile. But I'm sure by the end of the walk, I'm going to be exhausted. Come along with us.
6: As I prepared to land, I was in constant communication with air traffic control.
8: Sirius 781 Juliet Kilo, clear visual approach runway 22, contact tower 118.9er.
9: Clear visual 22, going to tower. Good day. Really good.
6: Getting my descent clearance and lining up the approach. Flying a small plane like this requires your full attention, watching the instruments, adjusting the throttle, and listening carefully to the controllers guiding you in. On our flight, we crossed the mighty Mississippi River. From up in the air, it's an incredible sight. That huge ribbon of water winding its way through America. It reminds you just how vast this country is and how many communities there are that need hope.
9: Monroe Tower, Sirius 781 Juliet Kilo, straight in 22.
8: Sirius 781 Juliet Kilo, Monroe Tower, runway 22, clear land, wind 200 out 11, gust 16.
6: Soon the runway came into view. The wheels touched down, and the engine began to wind back. The flight got us here, but the real reason we came is just beginning.
3: Thank you for supporting us and believing in us, not just helping us with the center, but helping us on this walk. God bless y'all. Let's make it a great day.
2: This is Pastor Corey Brooks. We are on the road, walking across America.
3: Yes.
2: I'm telling you, you know, everyone knows you for being on a tent in Chicago in the winter for a long time. I have huge respect for you. But
3: thank you.
2: That was one thing. Walking across the United States, you started up here in New York.
3: Yeah, New York Times Square. Yeah.
2: Crazy. Okay, now, it would be a lot more direct just to go straight across the country, but you have this down south dippy doodle.
3: Yeah.
2: And then, you know, you just want to add steps.
3: No, we're just trying to, we know once we decided to go south to avoid the Midwest winter, we said, okay, what are some of the major cities along the south route that
2: Got
3: we need
2: it.
3: To stop at?
2: Yeah.
3: So that's the reason why. So a little detour every now and then.
2: Sure. All right, we're walking now. Where are we going?
3: We're heading toward Monroe, Louisiana.
2: Okay,
3: so,
2: Monroe.
3: Our guide is, Rob is going to lead us along the way.
6: As we began our walk, I noticed that this highway was bustling with trucks and cars passing us. I was worried for our safety, so I repeatedly warned our group to be careful.
3: Yeah, what we may do is go find the back road where it's more side. So when we have difficulties like this and there's a lot of traffic, we'll just go find the side road.
2: Yeah. So we're talking about a 4 million square foot factory. How many square feet is your new
3: a fraction of that.
2: Center?
3: So 90,000 square feet. So it's a leadership and economic opportunity center for young people and adults. And it's about transformation. It's about changing the trajectory of their lives and their families' lives. It's helping them to get on track, those who are off track, giving them a safe place to do it. And at the same time, experience the love of Jesus Christ in some real practical ways. So we're really training our staff and our leaders and our volunteers to be an example of Jesus Christ and help win a lot of people who are going to be coming into the center. So it's an evangelism piece as well. It's missions.
2: Yeah. You're working with young men, some that don't have good role models at home or a father. You're teaching them stuff like that. That's part
3: sure.
2: of this. This isn't a building. This
3: yeah.
2: is a, you're building life, you're building a man.
3: Yeah, that's what it's all about. You know, Paul mentored Timothy. Mm. Jesus had the disciples. I mean, all throughout the Bible, you see mentorship happening. Men helping other men become strong and vigilant. So, you know, one of the callings that I know God has given me is to help a lot of the young men on the south side to become more productive, help them find their purpose. So wherever you find me, you always find some young guys around somewhere.
2: How did you end up on the roof of a dilapidated building in a tent?
10: Pastor Corey Brooks' church may be across the street, but his home is on this rooftop. He's been camping out here for a month, protesting the violence in the Chicago neighborhood, where 38 street murders have taken place in under a year. After the recent shooting of a teenage boy, the pastor decided to take a stand.
2: So it was 2011. A young man named Carlton Archer was shot and killed. He was a member of our church, and his mother and father, unlike a lot of the kids whose parents who are single, come from single-parent households, he came from a two-parent household. His mother and father were active in his life. He was a pretty good student, but it was allegedly he was participating in gang culture. He ended up getting shot and killed, and the parents didn't want to have the funeral at the church because he lived about 7 or 8 blocks from the church, but it was a different gang that's in the vicinity of our church.
11: So you had this this young man die. So what happened next?
2: So he died, and I convinced his parents to have the funeral at the church because at that time, we had done 25 funerals of young black men who had been shot and killed.
11: Oh, so, my goodness.
2: So I said a prayer about turning in guns on the spot, and thankfully, 4 guys turned in their guns.
11: Wow.
2: One of them left his gun underneath the seat. The police got it. But the other 3 turned in their guns, and they're illegal guns. And I said that was a miracle. So I made a commitment to God right then. God, whatever you want to do or whatever you want me to do about the violence in this neighborhood from this point on, I'm all in. Thank you.
11: Nice guy offering water. That's amazing. Have you had that before?
2: Yeah. Can we have some?
11: Yeah.
2: We're going to come over. That way we can talk to him.
11: Yeah. That's smart. Have you had something like this happen as you walk?
2: Yeah.
11: Yeah? That's great.
2: I use it to tell him about what we're doing.
11: Yeah. Amen. Amen. What a nice guy.
6: 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Box 9, Lake Zurich, Illinois, 60047.
11: Well, we were on the crazy road. We were talking about how did you get up on the tent. You talked about the young man's funeral. Mm-hmm. So pick it up from there.
2: So, yeah, so those gun guys turned in their guns. And I said that, you know, is a miracle. You know, for black men who are in gangs, allegedly, to turn in their guns at a funeral, nothing more than a miracle. So I made a commitment right there to God on the spot after I witnessed that. Hey, God, I've been in this neighborhood, and apparently I haven't been doing enough to transform these guys' lives. Mm. So whatever you want me to do from this point on, I'm all in.
11: Wow.
2: So as we're leading the funeral out of the door of our church, across the street from our church, is this old motel. That same nudge I got from the Holy Spirit in that funeral that nudge I got again. And this time it was, it was the nudge is just leading me to go on top of the roof of that motel and stay there and don't come down.
11: Okay, now. I mean, somebody owned it, right?
2: And somebody owned it.
11: How did you do it? You just went up there?
2: So after I was convinced that it was the Holy Spirit and not some leftover pizza or something, I told our staff, I told my wife and family what I was going to do. And so one of my staffers who's still with me to this day, Raphael, we snuck up on the roof, got a hydraulic lift in the back of an alley about 4 a.m, raised it up. We went up on the roof of the motel and I pitched the tent and just refused to come down.
11: Wow.
2: And I did it and went at it wholeheartedly. So I went up on the roof November 20th of 2011 and I stayed there for 94 days in the hardcore winter.
11: In a tent.
2: And refused to come down. And wow. People from all across Chicago and Illinois mostly donated. Yeah. And we were able to purchase that facility. Tyler Perry gave us the last $100,000 we needed. And then Marty Ozinga and the Ozinga brothers from Ozinga Concrete in Chicago donated the last $100,000 that we needed to tear it down. So
11: Wow.
2: That's how we bought the grounds. And we tore down the building and then we start planning and trying to figure out how we could build a leadership and economic opportunity center that would change the trajectory of people's lives.
11: All right, so you went up there planning for a few days,
2: yeah,
11: maybe a couple weeks,
2: yes,
11: but not 3 months.
2: No, not 3 months, not at all.
11: Wow.
2: And, I have the personality, I'll just go. I'm not balanced oftentimes when it comes to doing ministry. And so God needed to shut me down and let me hear from him and not so much what I wanted to do. And I'm so glad he did because, man, that was, as far as my ministry is concerned and my life is concerned, that experience changed my life and my family's life probably forever.
11: Those first months on the roof weren't enough for you? You said, no, I'm gonna do it again?
2: Yeah, so we had this vacant ground where we had toned down the motel and I've been talking about we're gonna build a center and we're gonna transform lives. And so it was coming up on our 10th year anniversary and my oldest son, he came to me and he was saying that, hey dad, listen, you've been saying for 10 years you're gonna build this center and all we have over there is some vacant property with some basketball courts for kids. Either you need to start trying to build the center or stop saying it, because it looks, how many people in our community have been promised pastors and churches, we're going to do this, and it never gets done.
11: Yeah.
2: Funds forever.
11: Yeah.
2: And never gets done. Yeah. So I was really challenged about that. So I told him, okay, I'll be back tomorrow. I'm going to pray, talk to your mom, figure out what to do. And tomorrow when I come back, I'm going to tell you what we're going to do. So when I came back the next day, I said, you know what? Next week is going to be the 10th year anniversary. I went on the roof the first time. I said, I ordered 8 train containers and I'm going to put those 8 train containers together. I'm going to have Rafa build a deck and we're going to set 3 tents up there. November 20th of 2021. I went up on the roof, but something happened. Fox News had allowed me to do some stories called Rooftop Revelations, and they did really good. And so they came back and asked me, did I want to do some more? And I could do them about Chicago, about subjects in America, from my point of view. And I asked them, can I talk about Jesus? Can I use my faith? And they're like, sure.
11: That's great.
2: And it took off, so much so that I ended up spending 343 days on the roof, almost a whole year.
11: Wow.
2: But because of those writings and prayer and believers from all across the country, we raised $20 million.
11: Wow.
2: And we had 20,000 new donors. And when I came off the roof, we were able to break ground a few months following it and start building a leadership and economic opportunity center.
11: Oh.
2: So now incredible. That center is going up on the south side of Chicago. It's the price has gone up, you know. It's 90,000 square feet. It's $47 million. Mm. We raised $40 million, and the only way it can be done is with the help of God and people from all across America. And I often like, God, why don't you just send a benefactor to just write us a big check so we can get this stuff done? But this keeps me praying. It keeps me dependent upon God. Keeps me from getting a big head, because I know it's not about me. God is doing it all. And I do believe that God has given people an opportunity to participate in something that they would never be able to.
11: Exactly. The Bible talks about God owning the cattle on 1,000
2: yes.
11: hills. And so the problem isn't ever, does God have enough to help us, to give us? The problem is more often, do we have the faith that he can accomplish this? Some of the best, the most amazing blessings have come when we've given, not when we've asked. So that's what I love about being able to walk with you today is, and we need money.
2: Yeah.
11: But I'm not asking for InGrace. I'm not asking for DaySpring Bible College. I'm asking for Pastor Corey Brooks and Project Hood. And you know what? I really want God to accomplish what he set out in your life. And I think if we really have that heart, and we all have heart like that, God is going to shower us.
2: Yeah.
11: Because that's, you know, with your kids. I know we are most proud of them when they give.
2: Mm-hmm.
11: And we're so amazed when, because we teach them, it's more blessed to give to receive than receive and all that. But when one day they start to become a giver.
2: Yeah.
11: And that's the heart of God. He's a giver. God so loved the world that he gave his only begotten son.
2: That's
11: so
2: right.
11: if that's God and he wants us to be like him, like Jesus, we better be givers. But when we do, we're blessed. And maybe not necessarily in financial resources, but we're going to be blessed. I'll take a strong marriage.
2: Yes.
11: Over $1 million.
2: Absolutely.
11: You know, I'll take children that are walking with God over $2 million.
2: Yes.
11: You know? So those are the blessings that God will help us with.
2: Absolutely. I believe that.
11: Okay. So how many more miles?
2: I don't know. I just stop thinking. Just keep walking.
11: Just keep walking. Just
2: until they say stop or until I get hungry, whichever one comes first.
11: Well, this is amazing. Well, Corey, it has been an absolute pleasure and a privilege
2: to
11: walk with you today. You know, you don't know another man's life until you walk in their shoes, walk in their footsteps.
2: Absolutely.
11: So I've got to experience that, a little bit of that, what you're doing here.
2: Yes.
11: A lot of miles ahead of you.
2: A lot of miles, a lot of days.
11: Folks, you got to pray for Pastor Corey Brooks and Project Hood. Commit the programs, the buildings, but the people that they're ministering to inner city Chicago in prayer. And then we also want to encourage people, if you don't know the Savior, the one that has transformed our lives, saved us, his name is Jesus. God came in the flesh, died for our sins on a cross, and rose again, and offers salvation to anybody. And that's what I love about the gospel, Corey, is
2: Absolutely.
11: It's available for any skin tone, any accent, any culture. It's the gospel's the same.
2: That's right. And that's why I love Jesus. He makes himself available to everybody.
11: Amen. Amen.
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16: American Family News, I'm Rusty P. Talks to end the Iran war remain at a standstill. 5 weeks of epic fury and a naval blockade has devastated the Iranian regime militarily and economically. But retired four-star General Jack Keane says Iran is down.
17: But they're not out. And the truth is, they suggested we go into this diplomatic mode because when they shut down the Straits of Hormuz, they said we can work out a deal and we'll open it up in 2 weeks. Well, here we are 8 weeks later, they've never opened it up. And they keep kicking out the idea that we can make a deal. And I think we have to accept the reality that's just not going to happen.
16: A multi-million dollar Medicaid fraud scheme intended to provide mental health services to children instead helped fund a fleet of luxury vehicles. As the Justice Department unveiled a broader crackdown on fraud nationwide, including the FBI's new Most Wanted Fraudsters list, Attorney General Todd Blanche says the fraud is not just in blue states.
18: Today, the Department of Justice is announcing significant fraud enforcement in the state of Ohio, as well as a historic fraud-fighting partnership with state of Ohio officials, which is exactly how it should be in every state, one that can serve as a template partnership for other states in this country.
16: Assistant Attorney General for the Fraud Division, Colin McDonnell, says the days of bilking the government out of millions of dollars with no consequences are over.
19: In the last 60 days, the Department of Justice has announced more than 550 fraud enforcement actions across the country, representing billions of dollars in attempted theft from the United States taxpayer. And now to the fraudsters. You reap what you sow, and your seeds are deceit, greed, and corruption. We are resolved to till every field and turn over every rock to find you and bring you to justice.
16: A bipartisan proposal aimed at overhauling college sports is drawing both support and criticism on Capitol Hill. The Protect College Sports Act aimed to create a national rule book for college athletics, establishing federal standards for transferring eligibility, NIL agreements, and industry oversight. But not everyone is on board. Ohio Senator Bernie Moreno says the bill does not do enough to protect female athletes, and he has pledged to vote no.
20: I mean, I haven't run into a single solitary human being that thinks it's a good idea to have men competing with women. That's totally insane. Talk to any mom or dad of a female collegiate athlete, and they'll tell you it's patently unfair. It's actually dangerous.

0: is $300 to $800. This budget consists of laptops, tablets, cybersecurity, licenses, and professional development. The FCC is currently running a review of a $3 billion E-rate program to address the declining academic performance and to see if the internet services provided by the program are supporting positive educational outcomes. FCC Chairman Brendan Carr went on Fox News to speak more on the initiative.
1: And we're seeing research pour in now that's showing that excessive screen time is now being associated with reading disabilities, with math comprehension problems, with cognitive declines. And again, you can look at the rise of screens in the data showing that we're getting poorer and poorer educational outcomes.
0: The chairman would also comment on schools who would only place restrictions on school-owned devices, thus leading student-owned devices on campus to roam the internet freely.
1: There are school districts that have read our law as only requiring them to put internet safety procedures in place on the devices that the school owns. So if you bring your own device to a network supported by this program, you don't necessarily have any filters on where you can go.
0: I'm Caleb Castile.
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4: 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We do this from time to time, which is to pause and ignore the news cycle and go instead to the good news. And we do this because we ask ourselves, what is the top news story to God on this great network, American Family Radio, AFR.net, by the way, is where you can become a monthly donor. 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And if you miss the show, catch up. Great way to share them with friends. We get to ask, what is the top news story to God? Now, it's a dangerous game to try to think like God because his ways are always above ours. But we can consult the Bible. We can pray. We can get to know his voice. We can spend time with Christians more mature than we are. And then we can just think of God's design and his nature. I contend that the top news story to God is right now the ability to have free redemption through the blood of his son, Jesus Christ. That the good news, in other words, is the news to God. And it's the news we Christians should be spreading. This is the news on which we should focus. This should be our obsession, the good news. And the news cycle matters because government affects our lives. So we talk about it a lot. Right now, I wanted to share with you something that occurred to me as I've been reading the Bible. I was reading John 15, verses 1 through 7, the vine and the branches. I am a big believer that the Bible changes in your mind, in your soul, as you need the message. And I think anyone who's read the Bible a lot will agree with me. And there's some key words that begin to pop out to me. And there's a word that Jesus uses that draws my attention. And never before like this has it drawn my attention. So let me start here in verse 15. I am the true vine, and my Father is the gardener. He cuts off every branch in me that bears no fruit, while every branch that does bear fruit, he prunes so that it will be even more fruitful. Pause. God pruned Jesus? Think of that. That's extraordinary. Fully God, fully human, and yet God pruned him. And Jesus allowed it as a member of the triune Godhead. Phenomenal. I'm led to believe that that had to be

when he was a little kid? Or maybe God had pruned away people around him who weren't good for him, but he would know this. But just that's one of the mysteries. I haven't gotten yet to the word, this single word that Jesus uses. It's a two-letter word. And every time I hear Jesus speak this two-letter word these days, I pause and I think. Jesus continues in verse 3, "You are already clean because of the word I've spoken to you. Remain in me as I remain in you. No branch can bear fruit by itself. It must remain in the vine. Neither can you bear fruit unless you remain in me." It's a beautiful way to think of this. No branch can bear fruit by itself. It must remain in me. And he just said that he compares himself to us in this regard, that he is pruned as well. And pruning, by the way, means to cut something off. You might cut off a full branch if it's not bringing fruit to the tree so that the rest of the tree can live. And in grapevines, and people who grow grapes, they are experts at this. You can't have a great vineyard unless you do this. And sometimes it looks like, wow, you just destroyed your whole vineyard. No, just wait and see. Verse 5, Jesus speaking again, "I am the vine, you are the branches. If you remain in me and I in you, you will bear much fruit. Apart from me, you can do nothing. If you remain in me, you're like a branch." Pardon me. "If you do not remain in me, you're like a branch that is thrown away and withers. Such branches are picked up, thrown into the fire and burned. If you remain in me and my words remain in you, ask whatever you wish and it will be done for you. This is to my Father's glory that you bear much fruit, showing yourselves to be my disciples." If. That word does a lot of work. If. I know it's very contentious, and I understand this, and I fully accept the view that once you are saved, you will always be saved. I fully accept it. And I fully accept people's argument to say, look, if you fall away, you were never really saved. I fully accept that. For me, as I read the Bible and I study and I pray and I get to know God's word, I am struck by the fact that Jesus never forces. He could, but he doesn't. Jesus could have forced people to worship him, and he didn't. When he was upon the cross and people were mocking him, "If you're the Son of God, save yourself." He could have said, "Okay, watch this." And he could have jumped off the cross and called down 10,000 angels and go, "Believe me now? All right, I'm going to get back up there. Let's try this again. I'm going to just go back up there. Now, what were you saying?" At that point, I think every knee would bow, every tongue would confess. That wasn't the plan. He could have forced them. He could have just bowed them. He could have just made them bow. But he didn't. If. There's these ifs. I believe our loving God allows people to walk away from faith. And again, I understand this is controversial. And I fully respect people saying, well, then you were never saved. I'm not here to tell you I know this. I'm here to share with you something I'm viewing and then apply it to our world. Hopefully, if I get out of my own way and let God work. So there's these series of ifs that Jesus speaks. And then he goes, because this is so characteristic of the Lord Jesus, even though the entire Bible's about him, everything is a lead up to him, he makes it to his Father's glory because that's who he was and is. "This is to my Father's glory that you bear much fruit, showing yourselves to be my disciples." There's some more ifs coming. "As the Father has loved me, so I have loved you. Now remain in my love. If you keep my commands, you will remain in my love, just as I've kept my Father's commands and remain in his love. I've told you this so that my joy may be in you and that your joy may be complete. My command is this: love each other as I have loved you. No greater love has one than to lay down his life for one's friends. You are my friends if you do what I command. I no longer call you servants, because a servant does not know his master's business. Instead, I have called you friends. For everything that I've learned from my Father, I've made known to you.
you did not choose me, but I chose you and appointed you so that you might go and bear fruit, fruit that will last. And so whatever you ask in my name, the Father will give you. This is my command. Love each other. There's more ifs. If you keep my commands, you are my friends. If. Jesus is speaking to his closest friends, the men who became the apostles. After they went through their nights of fear and doubt and running away and hiding and imagining that the world was greater than Jesus himself, stronger, that the technocratic religious authorities of the day and the Romans in partnership with them would track them down and kill them, they became the apostles. All of them were martyred, save John, because they just couldn't kill John. And this is from John we're reading. If. I'm not here to try to preach because I'm not a pastor, not ordained, but I'm here to ask some questions on prunings and ifs. When you see in your life something that's being removed, and maybe it's something that's giving you a lot of comfort, maybe even income, do you ever look at that and say, was that bearing fruit? If you remain in me, if you keep my commands, or do you always respond in fear? I know how I respond, in fear. Wait, we're going to have less income? I'm in fear, rather than, huh, am I being pruned? Was this an activity that was not bearing fruit for the kingdom? Yeah, I'm making money at it, but is it bearing fruit? Or is God going to put us in a position sometimes where he says, yeah, that part's gone. I'm taking that from you. So you could respond with your own wisdom. I need to go find something just like that. Or your own doubt and fear. What did I do wrong? And maybe you did do something wrong. Maybe you didn't. Maybe it's God's timing. If you remain in me, if you keep my commands, do not fear. That's a command. Do not fear. Love the Lord your God with your entire heart, mind, soul, and strength. Okay. That would also mean trusting. If you remain in me. If you follow my commands, you're my friends. So this isn't about falling away. I do believe you can pull yourself out of God's hands, because I think God always allows us to choose. It's more about looking at our world. If you remain in me and I in you, you will bear much fruit. Apart from me, you can do nothing. On the ifs of our world. I know a lot of people who are very, very, very concerned about the midterms. Are you remaining in Christ? I'm concerned as well. You know, I vacillate between going through and looking at the red versus blue stuff and thinking it's silliness, it's divide and conquer, it's the enemy's work. I believe that. I also believe one party is almost overtly satanic. I believe the Democrat Party is pretty much overtly satanic. I look at the candidates they're choosing, and I think they're fine with Satanism. So I'd rather vote for the party that's more godly, and if I am remaining in Christ, is it bearing fruit for me to fear this? So these series of ifs should resonate in our ears. Man, the other day I was in a meeting at church, and there was a man speaking, young man, maybe 23, and he had his little baby in his arms. This little baby is 9 months. And this man said, you know, my wife and I have been through a lot lately. I'm thinking, well, you're 23. What have you been through? And he said, we lost our child. Wow. Praise God, that's never happened to me. And this guy's response to if
He was told they'd never have another baby. That was it. So they had steeled themselves to, well, we had a little baby for 6 months. And we got to experience that. But they didn't do if. They remained in Christ. In fact, they invested more. And that if Jesus struck that, there was no if, they have another child. And what's been pruned in his life is not his child. God knows the reason for that. We can never relate to those decisions. But what he pruned was taking this man out of his workplace for a little while. He couldn't work. His wife was so grief-stricken, he had to stay home and be a father. God pruned his job. You know what his job is now? Ministry. In the midst of all this, the church in which he served said, hey, you know what? We need a youth pastor. Now, I've never been a pastor. But we want to ordain you because of the fruit you produce with the kids. When Jesus says, if, let's pay attention. We'll come back on a Disciples View.

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1: Years ago, a doctor wrote an article entitled, What's Keeping David McCullough from Sleeping? This noted historian and award-winning author had trouble sleeping because he was worrying about what was happening in the country. He was concerned that our leaders have forgotten about history. They're unaware of the past and uninterested in how they would be remembered in the future. Timothy Geglein, who was a special assistant to President Bush, opened his article with a story to remind us how ignorant students and adults are about history. One study from years ago by the Intercollegiate Studies Institute surveyed more than 2,500 Americans. They found that only half of those adults could name the three branches of government, and only 36% of college graduates could do so. 18% of students tested could not name a single right or freedom guaranteed under the First Amendment. Turns out that the highest performing school on this civics test was Harvard University, but even this prestigious school did not do that well. Harvard scored 69%. You know, most teachers would consider that to be a D+. In other words, it would be a failing grade. A more recent study by the American Council of Trustees and Alumni found that half of all college graduates did not know how long the terms of their representatives and senators were, and 43% did not know the First Amendment gave them freedom of speech. A full third could not identify any rights guaranteed by the First Amendment. So I would suggest that you remember that all those students surveyed are now of voting age, and some may be running for public office. Yes, that can keep you from sleeping at night. I'm Kirby Anderson, and that's my point of view.
2: Go deeper on topics like you just heard by visiting pointofview.net. 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
4: One of the best analogies I ever heard was in a Bible study one morning, a guy that was in charge of plane testing for Boeing. And he said, you know, something that people don't realize about autopilot, it doesn't make a big turn once you've gotten off course. It is constantly making little tiny adjustments because even the autopilot knows that it is impossible for it to chart a course and stick to it perfectly. So it's all about minimizing the misses, right?
3: Yeah.
4: That's the way we should look at life. 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You cannot be connected to God and not be humble, right? And you got to be humble to see that stuff in yourself.
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3: Welcome back to Disciples View. I'm Todd Herman. My friend Zach Abraham, Chief Investment Officer, Bulwark Capital Management, and I talk every Friday. And we got into a topic about AI. And man, surprising where the Lord took this. You can see this whole thing at the toddhermanshow.substack.com. I read this article and I vacillate with AI because I know it's the oncoming, that the mark of the beast is going to use this. I know that. But then again, God will use this too. We need to remember God is not a fool, obviously. He uses things for his good. He's going to use AI for his good. We Christians sort of get into this thing where we think that, it's only going to be a tool of Satan. We don't know that. You could have Satan licking his chops at AI going, this is it. This is the win. This is me. And God's going, you think so?
6: To back up what you're saying, I mean, if you just want to look at the demographics right now, you're seeing, and look, we've got some ways to go. But yeah, you're seeing the impulses of, especially among young people, of a revival in this country.
3: Oh, yes.
6: In the midst of social media, pornography, all the other things, right? The other thing that you've noticed, and I've been proven wrong by this, and it's really made me wake up, and I think Christians need to wake up. Who would have thought 20 years ago, had we known the arc of immorality, had we known the arc of social media, had we known the arc of the internet and all these things that we know have occurred over the last 20 years, who would have thought that that technology would be converting more people to Christianity than driving them away? Meaning that as science has developed and as we've gotten more technologically advanced, we have dispelled more evolutionary type creation stories We've discovered the God molecule. We've discovered several things that have made a guy like Richard Dawkins himself say, I'm a cultural Christian, right?
3: Yep.
6: Which is mind-blowing. And so before we jump off the platform of hilarity and the world is ending over AI, first of all, I think there's a lot of evidence right now to suggest that AI will not, look, it's going to move quickly. It's going to evolve quickly, but it's not taking over all the jobs in the next 18 months. Okay, so everybody needs to breathe a sigh of relief. Second of all, remember, consumers have a choice in this, right? I saw a picture today of a guy that I know. I've actually had him on the show before and interviewed him, but he's at an airport and he showed a picture of the lineup at the normal coffee store.
3: Yeah.
6: Right. And it was about 10 people deep. Then he's picture just to the right of him on the other side of the concourse, an AI robot powered coffee shop, nobody there. Yeah. Right. So consumers have a choice in this too, guys. And the other thing is, if we're believers, we don't need to sweat it. It's completely every moment we spend worrying or sweating that is a moment that we're not doing what we're asked to do, right? Which is spread the word, be examples, be light.
3: Yeah.
6: And we know how it ends. It doesn't matter if we're down 7 or 10 points in the third quarter, we win.
3: Well, we can't talk about this AI thing because it was all controversial. So,
6: Look, I didn't say it's not going to be used for bad. And I think when you look at the way it's being rolled out here in the United States, I think that investors are being completely lied to in order to justify the exorbitant prices that these companies have to pay to stay one step ahead. Because if you're stepping back and looking at the AI sector right now,
3: yeah.
6: And if you're being realistic whatsoever, based on the current level of spend, this thing is more likely to drive trillion-dollar companies out of business than it is to grow them.
3: That's what I wanted to focus on, because I am very, very interested in this paper that came out, Wharton School of Business. It's the AI layoff trap. I want to get into the details of this. But Zach Abraham, I mean, your job, Bulwark Capital, you invest money, you steward money, you're fiduciaries. You're saying that AI is more likely to kill trillion-dollar companies off the front than kill family companies off the front. Is that right?
6: Yeah, I mean, right. There's always going to be exceptions, right? Like there's certain things there's certain things that when you look at great innovation, there's certain things that just fall right into the path, right? So for instance, the advent of the car, you'd look at buggies and buggy whip companies, right? Right. Like they were done, right? So some of that is going away. A lot of these customer service jobs, a lot of phone answering jobs, a lot of stuff like that will migrate away. But remember, as somebody that runs a business, it's not just what you think of the efficiency of the AI. It also matters what your customers think.
3: Right.
6: Right.
3: Right.
6: So I will just tell you myself as a guy that manages a corporation that does over $10 million in revenue and has 19 employees. I have zero plans to replace any of my customer service people with AI. Why? I don't trust I can't hold the AI accountable. I don't know what is influencing it on the outside.
3: Yeah.
6: And I have absolutely zero desire to do that. And I can't see us doing anything like that within 5 to 10 years. I mean, the other thing is it'll be an advertising card for us, which is whenever you call us, you're going to be speaking to a human being.
3: I forgot to pull this up and tell you this, because you got a great comment. Someone sent me a direct message about how quickly you respond to things. This guy's name is MD Berg, apparently, and he signed up for one of your webinars. And within minutes, he was getting a note back and then a call. And he wrote to me and said, this is a level of customer service I was honestly not prepared for. I'm going to need a moment to recover. Kudos to Zach and his team. Ask him, can I share this? He said, absolutely. And he took screenshots of his phone. And so you blushed when I said that. But I do believe that the human calling card is going to be a big deal. I've mentioned this before. My daughter is, well, she's not right now being an artist. I think she should focus down on that or go become a therapist. And her, some people in her circle, her sphere, are saying, no, your fiance is going to be a lawyer. He's going to make much more money. You should do something else. And I'm saying, wait, stop for a second. I do not believe that lawyers in the long run will make more money than a good therapist. I don't. Because how much law work is going to get done with AI? And AI therapists, they're the ones who tell kids, hey, you know what? Go take your parents out and their lives, and things are going to be happy. You're nodding in agreement. You think I'm right about this?
6: Absolutely. And more importantly, it magnifies the importance of soft skills. Like I'm looking at people and going, yes, as somebody that like, if I could speak to every young person out there, you don't have to listen to me if you don't want to. But if you want to listen to a very short synopsis of what you need to do to be professionally and monetarily successful in this new economy, I'll give it to you here in five sentences or less.
3: Okay.
6: Right. Learn how to work your backside off and learn how to deal with people in an effective and cordial way that make them like to be around you. Right. Be a problem solver. If you can be a hard worker, a problem solver with good people skills and the ability to sell, I don't care what happens in the economy. You will have a job. You will be at the top of the heap. You will be able to make money in any environment because as technology advances, those parts of being a human continue to atrophy, right? Go, if you want an example of this, walk into any college bar and go watch guys try to hit on girls. I don't mean in the bad way, but just try to talk to them, right? And what you will see is, first of all, you'll see it happen a shred of the percentage of time it used to. And when it does, usually it's just a crash and burn. It's embarrassing. Mm. Why? Because they're everybody's communicating over technology. Nobody knows how to talk face to face. Nobody knows how to pick up a phone and follow up, right? We say that all the time. Just guys, the advantage of this, we don't pass the email to somebody else. Grab the phone, figure it out right now and end it. That when you're doing that, when you just get in the cog of the corporate wheel, right? And just start passing on email, you become totally, totally replaceable by AI.
3: Yeah.
6: Right? When you're a person that gets known for being there before you need them, stays longer than you need them and gets things done and can deal well with other people, you just made yourself invaluable.
3: Yeah.
6: It's really not complicated. And with the spread of AI, that will become even more valuable, not less.
3: And I totally agree in those human interactions and some of those back end tasks, those things. I'm sorry, AI is not that great. I tried to use Claude to build a website. It's horrible. I'm through my fourth. I mean, the skin on the website looked great. Okay, now put it on a serving engine, put it up in the cloud. Oh, and then the AI is like, oh, you need a content management system? Oh, you want to be able to actually read the articles and have them not be white text on white background? Oh,
6: you want to use the website. We didn't know that.
3: Right. Yeah. You needed to program me directly for that. Okay, so this brings me to the topic, though, of the macroeconomic topic. And this is from this Wharton School. Because it's from the Wharton School, you know it's serious stuff, Zach. It can't be ignored because it's got that that imprimatur on it. Sure. Brett Hemingway and Gary Tsakalos. So this is the abstract. If AI displaces human workers faster than the economy can reabsorb them, it risks eroding the very consumer demand firms depend on. We show that knowing this is not enough for the firms to stop it. In a competitive task-based model, demand externalities trap rational firms in an autonomous arms race. Displacing workers well beyond what is collectively optimal. The resulting loss harms both workers and firm owners. More competition and better AI amplify the excess. Wage adjustments and free entry cannot eliminate it. Neither can capital income taxes, worker equity participation, universal basic income, upskilling, cohesion bargaining. Only a Pigovian automation tax can. The results that policy should address not only the aftermath of AI labor displacement, but also the competition incentives that drive it. And so a Pigovian tax, as I understand it, and you'll know this because of your education, is a tax specifically designed to de-incentivize or incentivize an activity. In this case, what they're suggesting is for every person, human you fire for AI, you have to pay a compensatory tax. Their modeling is that's the only way you save the economy. Jack Dorsey, who fired most of his staff at his new firm, he agrees. He actually affirms this and reposted this. Is that catastrophic thinking?
6: I think it's unrealistic thinking, and I think that it's thinking that is driven by people who have a desire and are looking for an excuse to seize more control over the economy. And here's why I say it.
3: Not from the Wharton School. They'd never do that.
6: But here's why I say it. Any fear that people have that is going to drastically reduce or retard the government's ability to bring in tax revenue, mm-hmm. I would tell you that's a worry. Like, for instance, if you had a worry about If you told me your chief worry about Donald Trump was that he was going to commit suicide, I would tell you don't. I don't have a worry about Donald Trump committing suicide.
3: Right.
6: Right. Furthermore, I do not have a fear that our economy will effectively shoot itself in the head and eliminate tax. People go, why would that eliminate tax revenue? Well, I paid 47% in income tax last year, right? The corporate tax rate's 22. Okay. If you don't think the federal government's well aware of that, okay, what does that mean? Anytime your hellscape scenario is that the economy is going to eat itself and there's going to be no jobs left for anybody.
3: Yeah.
6: That's a concern you don't have to have, because if that concern comes to fruition, the companies that own all the AI will be broke too.
3: Yeah.
6: Nobody will be able to buy their goods.
3: Yeah.
6: So I just think everybody needs to take a step back. When I look at AI, I am far more concerned about it eliminating rights, eliminating privacy, and allowing government far more control over our lives. The catastrophic economic outcomes that everybody talks about, if you were worried about Donald Trump, or in this case, the global economy, that a lot of greedy people that want to make a lot of money run it, right? If you're worried about them destroying their own fortunes, you can worry about that all you want. I'm not going to waste any time worrying about that, because greedy people are going to greed and they're not going to shoot themselves in the head economically.
3: That's a good point. I guess if I were going to choose a worry in this war between people who are inspired to do the right thing with technology, people who are Christian and abiding with Christ, and people who are simply after it for power, I'm worried about the educated ignorant who are using this stuff. Doctors, for instance, who are relying on AI. And this has already resulted, this is in AI advising doctors has already resulted in, I think it's about 5 deaths with bad drug interactions. And it's an AI hallucination. The other day I was looking for some scores from a CrossFit qualifier, semifinal, called the NorCal Classic. Cause I know some people who are competing in that. And I get this note back from the AI and it says, here's the leaderboard with the men. And it put my coach and friend, James Sprague, in second place. And I wrote back to the AI and said, James is my coach and my friend. I saw him yesterday. He's not competing there. Oh, you caught me. I hallucinated. I'm sorry. And it wrote back and had this like incredible apology. And the other day it told me, oh, I'm sorry. I can't provide that output. I'm like, you just provided that output 1 question ago. I'm sorry. And it was just a bad day for Gemini. I'm worried about the educated, arrogant, who, because it's on my iPad, because another white coat gave it to me, because the medical authorities say this is worth it, I'm simply going to read this AI, have my 15 minutes with the so-called patients, prescribe a drug the AI said to prescribe, but the AI didn't know to ask, hey, how long have you had those hives?
6: Right. I'm torn on this because I agree with you 100%. Unfortunately, I feel like that's what being, I feel like all too many, and there's probably some awesome medical people listening to this. So I'm not talking to you, but when we go sit there and talk to a doctor, when we go sit there and talk to a physical, you know, whatever it is, we're getting checklist type information.
3: Yeah.
6: Right. They're just pulling out the checklist and going, oh, they're just going down the list. Okay. That's your problem. Symptom. Yep. Here's your prescription. There we go. Right. So in a weird way, I look at it and go, we're going to hear the negative stories, but with the devolution that has been the medical industry, in my opinion, as far as it relates to personal care.
3: Yeah.
6: I think it's probably more likely to be a slight improvement because they're, like I said, they're doing that already. Right. I mean, we all have stories. We could probably sit here for 5 hours talking about the need to have advocates once somebody goes into the medical industry, regardless.
3: Oh, yeah. Yep.
6: Right. So I hear that concern, but I really don't see, you know, we had some good care. My daughter had to go to the hospital for something very unserious, an outpatient kind of deal, all that kind of, but we had to be involved in that. There were a couple of mistakes that not life-threatening, but there were a couple of things where I went, whoa, we've already done that. Right.
3: Right.
6: And so it seems logical to me that overall AI could cut down on some of those mistakes. But I mean, this gets to my point. I think the real fear of AI that I think is warranted is the ability that it gives the government to be more intrusive into our lives.
3: Agreed.
6: To eliminate privacy.
3: Agreed.
6: To control us. That to me is the biggest threat.
3: That was me and my friend, Zach Abraham. You can learn more about Zach and his great podcast at knowyourriskpodcast.com. We'll come back with the personal notes, tar babbling, and the cleanup item. We'll be right back.
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10: This is Bible League International. Not far from the conflict in the Middle East right now, Mahmoud was an Islamic cleric. He accepted the invitation of a Christian friend to attend a Bible study.
11: I was born and brought up in a Muslim family. I started reading the Bible not to know the Word of God, but to find out the faults.
10: The Holy Spirit would convince Mahmoud he was a sinner and there was no other name under heaven by which to be saved except that of Jesus. 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

0: Welcome back to Disciples View. I'm Todd Herman. We'll get to the tire babbling and a personal note here in just a moment. I do want to address some things. I've been getting an email from folks, and it has to do with a segment I did last week about a young man who is a student of mine in one of the youth ministries in which I'm privileged to serve and to see God work, and a visit to a stay at a youth ranch in Nevada. In his case, he was given a decision, go to juvie for 6 months or go to this place for 6 months. And I'm really grateful that he chose the place he chose, because had he gone to juvie, he would have come out worse. And I'm here to tell you, and I'll address this in a personal note. Normally I don't plan what I'm going to talk about. In fact, it just came to me that I should address this in a personal note. I just want to issue some cautions to people who are considering sending their kids to treatment centers for suicidal intents and stuff like that. I believe they can be life-saving. I believe that. And this comes through painful experience. I also believe that there's issues within a family that you're going to have to address. And this is to really, really think about. This is really what you want to do. And if they're not Christ-centered, I wouldn't do it. If it's not grounded in faith, I wouldn't do it. And I'll talk with you about that in a personal note here and address some of these emails. This is a wave of this stuff. This is just Satan marching through the world. And we, those of us who are disciple makers, you know, disciple making sometimes involves going on spiritual offense. It has to. You know, the enemy's not going to let us walk around the earth making disciples if we're being fruitful at it and not try to block us and destroy us and distract us and put fear in our hearts. He's going to do it. And when we remember that we are not given spirits of fear, but of bravery, and not in our own strength, but in the strength of Christ Jesus, things can change. So I'll address that in the personal note here in a second. There is a social media can be both a blight and a blessing. There's a whole discussion around spaghetti chicken. Have you seen this? And these are people who are noticing that even at places like Chick-fil-A that at one point had really prided themselves on their chicken, as I understand it, I've only eaten it once. And no offense to people who love Chick-fil-A. I don't get it. I guess it was a decent sandwich. I don't get it. Maybe, and it was at a big luncheon, and it was brought in for us, so I didn't get to order what I would have wanted. And I've never been in a Chick-fil-A, so again, I don't mean if Chick-fil-A is your thing. I don't eat fast food, but I just didn't get it. So they're now pointing out that Chick-fil-A sandwiches have the spaghetti chicken in there, just stringy chicken. And some people are saying this is because the chickens are grown too quickly and they're rushed towards maturity. They do this through hormones and drugs. It's gross. We are so better off if we remember that the more we eat as God designed, the better. And if we will treat our bodies this way, the more we eat like God designed us to eat, the better off we're going to be. People make fun of me because in the morning I drink 160 ounces of water before I leave the house. So I usually get up between 4:30 and 5. By like 5:45, I've had 160 ounces of water. And I want to say to people, you know, Jesus referred to himself as the water that quenches forever. But think about how often water is mentioned there. And yes, we know that water is life. But I'm also doing a morning routine that honors the temple. So it's difficult to do when you have mega food companies who are just so focused on turning product around that they abuse the animals. And unhappy animals create bad meat. It creates fear in the animals and anxiousness in the animals. So these free-range animals are superior in terms of how we are stewarding God's creation, how we're showing kindness to something before we kill it and eat it. And so all the vegans listening, my daughter's a vegan, I try to have this conversation with her. We can control when animals die and how they die, but we can't stop them from dying. So I'd far rather see them in a happy environment. This is a cattle rancher and a chicken rancher, a farmer, and she has a great account I follow. And she's talking here about what they're experiencing in the food system in America.
1: So if you're going to stop buying one thing at the store, I think it should be chicken. And the reason I say chicken is because chickens are pumped with the most antibiotics and hormones of any other animal that you can eat. And the reason is because we've raised them, actually. So we've raised these genetically modified bird that Tyson created. They're called Cornish crosses. We've raised them here on our farm. We did them last year. And they are the most gangly birds you've ever seen in your entire life. So Tyson created them to grow really quickly. So in 8 weeks, they're full size. And if you let them go much past 8 weeks, their legs will start to break because they get so big and their systems will start to shut down because there's so much fat around them.
0: Now, just hear that. And think of the alternative is to have chickens who are happy and enjoying life up to the moment that they are killed in the most humane way you can kill a chicken. It's quick. It's over. They know nothing. They may have 5 seconds of confusion. Not even really fear, because they've been handled by humans their whole lives. You know, they've been picked up. They've been handled. They've been around them. It's not really fear. It's just, hey, this is weird. I'm upside down. And then they're gone. If it's being done responsibly. We're far better off honoring God's design in how we eat and staying away from stuff like that. But they don't want us to be able to do that. They want us trapped in their world of fake meat and genetically modified chickens whose legs break if they are allowed to live too long. It's gross. On this program, we thank the Lord for placing supposedly wise people on tall towers of shaking sand with our feature called The Tower of Babbling.
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3: Hey, if you have an issue with trans women being in cis women's sports, you're either not a real athlete, because any real athlete would welcome a challenge and welcome the opportunity to show that they're better than the other person, or two, you're a sore loser, or just not an athlete in general. So,
0: 3 sound bites in today's Tower of Babbling. That's almost always the case. Guidu is a well-known leftist commentator, D.L. Hewley, talking about reparations.
4: If we're having reparations given out to people that were unjustly treated by the government, black people should be the first in line. Palm Springs was black people. Seneca Village is, Central Park was black people. Mm-hmm. So it isn't what you did to us in slavery. It's what you took from us after we pulled ourselves for our bootstraps, and then you used the power of the government to take it away.
0: Okay, if we're going to go first, then let's go back to the tribal governments in Africa who sold their fellow Africans into slavery. Mistreated by government. Let's go back to that. And if we're going to talk about reparations, let's go back to feudal governments. For instance, in Ireland and Scotland, where the English treated people horribly and stole their wives and their farms and their sons and their daughters. And we can go back to that. But that came before the West started to bring Africans into slavery. And we could do this all day long with Chinese people, etc. We can do this with the native tribes who took people captive and turned them into slaves, because that was what they did at the time. Now, that's D.L. Hewley. This is a voter in Los Angeles being asked about this fascinating race with Spencer Pratt, who is simply talking about being a responsible mayor. That's it. And responsible mayordom is racism, and it's literally Hitler. All he's talking about are filling the reservoirs with water, not letting people take drugs on the streets, not allowing billions of dollars of fraud to flow to organizations who make money by giving people drugs and making them miserable. He's talking about things like that. Properly funding the fire department. Just insane things. Cleaning the streets. Insane. So this guy's asking questions about who you're going to vote for in Los Angeles.
5: Who do you want to win as mayor of L.A.?
6: Karen Bass.
5: And why Karen Bass?
6: Black pride.
5: Okay, anything else?
6: No.
5: Just that, or some policies or something like that you can share?
6: Nah.
0: That's the Nate Friedman show. Black Pride. Is she a strong representation of black women? I would think not. Here's a black woman. Last soundbite in today's Tower Babbling, Michelle Obama.
7: I wasn't good on SAT, so all the scores said, you don't belong at Princeton. And there were people who saw me, saw the color of my skin, and said, you're aiming too high. And that was my first insecurity of thinking, well, maybe I don't belong here.
8: So how did you overcome that belief that you don't belong?
7: I got there and I looked around and went, oh my God, a lot of bright people, but there were a lot of people that were just, and sort of realized that affirmative action isn't just the color. I wasn't.
0: So she's an affirmative action appointee to Harvard. Okay. And she's talking about she aimed too high. She's also the person who's authored the idea that until her husband was elected, America was inescapably racist. The same America that created that program for her. And that's a wrap for today's Tower of Babbling.
2: That was the Tower of Babbling.
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0: On a personal note, last week I mentioned a student of mine who was given a choice by the courts. He's, by the way, he's not a bad kid. He's made some goofy decisions, but he's never gone out to harm. He doesn't steal or rob. He doesn't abuse. He skipped school for a long time, about 6 months. And I think he probably had help in that. So the courts told him, here's the deal. You can go to court, you can go to juvie for 6 months, or you can go to a youth camp, which is quasi-military in Nevada. So he chose the quasi-military youth camp. And I got to see him a couple months ago. It was just amazing. Amazing what God has done with him. Now, because they take government money in this place, they have to pretend to be ecumenical. They're not. Apparently, if they teach from the Bible, then people can't accuse it of being one religion because there are other religions that teach from the Bible, but it's Christ-centered and quasi-military, and it worked. It's working. Praise God. So I've gotten a lot of emails from people saying, hey, tell me the name of that place. My kids are suicidal. That is not the place for suicidal kids. They're not equipped for that. This is for kids who become super rebellious. My advice to any parent who is seeking this is first turn to the family structure immediately. You know, there's a saying, broken kid, broken family. And man, our daughter would be nowhere in terms of growth without my wife buckling down and getting her off the pharmaceuticals that they put her on. She's just, it's incredible what God's done. And begins there with just thanks to my wife. But I would tell you this. You might need to really, really look at your work habits. Fathers, I'm talking to you. I worked a ton where our daughter was going through those challenges. And what I should have immediately done, because I was working in radio, say, hey, guys, I'm building a home studio. I mean, we had the money at the time that I didn't really need to work. I could have said, I'm taking a year off to help my daughter. And I would suggest to you, if you can, to do that, I would immediately suggest that you go through their room at every place they inhabit and make sure their cell phones are gone. Because you'd be surprised how kids can get around parental blocks. You'd be surprised what the world is telling kids who are suicidal or causing them to be suicidal. And then I would get them surrounded in the body of Christ. But sometimes it's too late because they become so jaded. So young fathers, I am telling you, you must raise your kids in Christian villages. You must make sure that your kids are exposed to adults who are more mature in the faith than you are. So when they're frustrated with you, they can go to these adults and say, oh my gosh, I can't believe what my dad's making me do. And responsible adults can say, yeah, your dad's right. And a responsible adult could say, hey, you know what? Let's go talk with your dad. Never to counteract your authority or to undermine you, God forbid, but instead to go to you and say, brother, might there be another way? I would advise that immediately. And if you're really thinking about treatment centers, I would make sure that they are Christ-centered, and I would make sure that you personally go tour them and then ask for an unfiltered list of former residents and parents. Man, I do a ton of research. In the beginning was the Word was with God, and the Word was God. Because we believe, we speak. Because He first loved us, we speak His Word. We walk in the path of Jesus Christ and make disciples of all nations until God grants us permission to speak again. And there's peace, which transcends all understanding, rest upon you and your families. On behalf of Randy in AFR, I'm Todd Herman, and this has been A Disciple's View.

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4: With American Family News, I'm Caleb Castile. The federal government is launching a probe into the number of murders aboard Atlanta's transit system. Fox's Jonathan Seary reporting from Atlanta.
5: The Trump administration is investigating Atlanta's rapid transit system following two unrelated stabbing attacks in the same week. One left a man injured, another killed a 66-year-old woman.
6: My mom's throat was cut and she was stabbed 18 to 20 times.
5: Police say Shanae Sam's mother, Margaret Swan, was the victim of a random attack. They arrested 25-year-old John Elijah Matthews, who faces state and federal charges in connection with her murder. U.S. Transportation Secretary Sean Duffy is giving MARTA 2 weeks to provide information on its security.
4: California is still tabulating votes from Tuesday's primary election, fueling scrutiny about the state's electoral process. Speaking to supporters in San Mateo, Republican gubernatorial candidate Steve Hilton called for the count to be sped up.
7: We know perfectly well that when you have slow results like this, shamefully slow results like this, all it does is sow suspicion in our election system. It is their responsibility to get it done quickly.
4: The slow ballot tabulation stems from California's extensive ballot verification process, which critics say undermines faith in the electoral system. Americans take a lot of things for granted, and one of those things is liberty. Chris Woodward has more.
8: Talking about this on American Family Radio, Troy Miller, President and Chief Executive Officer of National Religious Broadcasters, said that Americans wrongly assume that people in other parts of the world are just like us.
9: I travel around the world, so I've traveled to multiple countries, communist countries, dictatorships, all different areas. And I think in America, sometimes we just take for granted. We think that the rest of the world is like us and the rest of the world is not like us. Liberty is very unique in America. And as we said, it's based on this fact that our founding fathers believe and understood that that liberty wasn't granted by a government, that liberty was granted to humanity by its creator.
8: Miller's comments come as Americans gear up to celebrate Independence Day and the nation's 250th birthday. Some may see it as chance or a fluke, but Miller said that America did not get here by mistake. In May, just before Memorial Day, Dr. Alex McFarland made similar comments to AFR.
10: What we have, the freedom, the stability, we are so blessed. And with great blessing comes great responsibility.
8: I'm Chris Woodward.
4: Chinese leader Xi Jinping will travel to North Korea next week in what will be his first visit in years. His trip will be the latest in a series of steps by China to reinforce its close ties with its nuclear-armed neighbor, whose leader Kim Jong-un has reached out to Russia in recent years, notably by sending troops and conventional weapons to support its war against Ukraine. The announcement was made by both countries Friday, a day after North Korea unveiled a new facility to produce nuclear fuel. Experts say the plant's disclosure implies that Kim is eager to cement his country's status as a nuclear weapons state ahead of Xi's visit. Backlash over a proposed data center in Utah has resulted in a dramatic reduction of its size. Fox's Tanya J. Powers has details.
11: The developers behind the proposed Box Elder County Data Center include Kevin O'Leary, the Reality Box Elder Data Center, Kevin O'Leary, the Reality

0: Powers, Fox News.
1: Multiple people shot and one person dead after a shooting occurred at a home in Birmingham, Alabama on Thursday night. Birmingham Police Officer Darrell Freeman says that him and his team are staying active on this incident.
2: We are actively working to see what transpired at this location. We won't sleep until we find out who's done this, who's caused this tragedy in this community.
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5: 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So you can get this show At the Core wherever you listen to podcasts. The show is hosted each week by myself and Rick Green. Once again, it's good to be with you today on this edition. Well, before we jump into the content, some of the stories we want to cover for today's program here on American Family Radio, I wanted to remind our audience of a couple of events that are on the books for this year, along with some projects that we're working on. The AFA at the ARC trip, by the way, is three-fourths of the way full. And we're going to be going to the Ark Encounter and the Creation Museum in October 29th and 30th of this year. We're going to be in the Cincinnati area visiting the Ark Encounter and the Creation Museum. We'll also have a time of fellowship. We'll have some panels, some speakers back at the conference center at the hotel there. But we would love to have you join us. And once again, it's three-fourths of the way full, so we have limited seating left. So if you do want to join us, we would love to have you. You can visit afa.net/events, afa.net/events, to come with us to the Ark Encounter and the Creation Museum in late October of this year, October 29th and 30th, coming up in the fall. Also, we're taking trips to Boston in 2026 this year in mid to late September. It's the 21st through the 26th. We're going to be in Boston leading a spiritual heritage tour with historians Stephen McDowell and Tim Barton. We're going to be together there with them in Boston. That trip is over halfway full. So if you want to join us in Boston, go ahead and go to tours.afa.net to check that out, tours.afa.net. On the event side of things, our trips to Italy and Greece that we just announced in recent weeks, those trips are going to take place in March of 2027. We're going to be going to, my brother and I are going to be leading a trip to Greece, touring the footsteps of Paul. And then the week after that, my parents are going to be taking a group to Italy to look at all of the history in Italy and the places where the Christian sites that are not only part of Scripture, but also part of the early church.

0: arts and Christian history and heritage there in Italy. So we're looking forward to that as well. Those trips are back-to-back in March of 2027. So if you're interested in that, go over to tours.afa.net. You can look at the dates, the itinerary, the pricing, everything. We've even got an entire FAQ section for those who are maybe new to traveling or at least new to these trips. You can read all the information and the frequently asked questions there at tours.afa.net. And then lastly, as far as the announcements go, June, we are focusing here at American Family Radio on our Ten Commandments project, or Ten Commandments Challenge. This is, all the information is over at afr.net, but this Ten Commandments Speech Challenge we have each year during the summer, it is for ages 7 to 17, and they are invited to write and present via audio and video a 3 to 5 minute speech on the topic, Why Are the Ten Commandments Important? And so all of this information is over at afr.net, and we will obviously pick a winner at the end of this challenge in June. And so go over to afr.net. If you have a young person in your home or in your vicinity that is age 7 to 17 and wants to participate in this Ten Commandments Speech Challenge, you can go over to afr.net to find out more information. Well, in California, there's some very interesting developments on the electoral front and on the voting front coming up, taking place now during the primary season, but also coming up in November during the general election. Just to give you a little bit of background here, the governor's race in California is basically, there's three top candidates left in the election, or at least these are the top candidates as far as polling goes. Steve Hilton is, according to the latest polling information, is actually the Republican candidate. He's actually leading in this California governor's race. Steve Hilton, of course, if you've watched Fox News, you've seen Steve Hilton on there. He's the Republican. He's leading with about 27 to 28% of the voters, according to polling. Xavier Becerra, the Democrat, one of the Democrats, he's getting about 25 to 26% of the vote. Becerra was the former California Attorney General. Also, he was head of HHS under President Biden. And then, lastly, the kind of the third ranking candidate in this election is Tom Steyer, Democrat. He's polling about 19 to 20%. He ran for president in 2020, obviously didn't get much traction, but nonetheless, those are the top three candidates. But just to see a Republican in California, once again, Steve Hilton, the Republican, may not win, may not get close to winning, I don't know, we'll just have to see. But the fact that he's leading in this election right now with these top three candidates is quite interesting. And then when you look at Los Angeles mayor race, once again, in California as well, this race is very, very interesting. A lot of the media is following it. Karen Bass there is the incumbent mayor. She's an unmitigated disaster, of course, hardcore left-wing Democrat. And Karen Bass is leading the polling with about 35% of the vote, according to polling. But then Spencer Pratt, this guy's a reality TV star. He's the Republican candidate, and he is campaigning hard against Karen Bass and her failed leadership on topics like homelessness, crime, and this wildfire recovery that has been completely botched by Karen Bass and the leadership in LA and California. There's hundreds of homes, including Spencer Pratt's home, this Republican candidate, that have yet to be rebuilt in the Los Angeles area from the wildfires that were well over a year ago. And so you have a viable Republican candidate in both the LA mayor's race and the California governor's race there. So what this is indicative of, and once again, I don't know if these candidates will win at the end of the day in November. I'm not even sure if they'll get close to winning, relatively speaking. But the fact of the matter is, and this is undeniable, and that is there's a large segment of the American populace, I would say a majority of the American populace that are at least showing up to vote, that are dissatisfied with traditional Democrat leadership. They are dissatisfied with Democrat mayors, Democrat governors, and they're just frustrated with the failed leadership. And this is when you look at the Democrats' record over the last, let's just look at recent history. And when I say recent, I'm talking 50 to 70 years. I'm not trying to go back too early, you know, to the early 1900s. But let's just look at the 50 to 70 year time frame, because that's the history that I'm most familiar with when it comes to failed Democrat leadership. And you look at the cities where Democrats have absolutely dominated leadership positions. Detroit, Chicago, New York City, with the exception of Giuliani, Los Angeles, San Francisco. These are Denver, Colorado. These are deep blue Democrat strongholds and have been for decades. Some of them have been for a century. Deep blue Democrat strongholds. And the Democrats have failed these cities. And that's not just a political talking point brought to you by conservatives or the Republican Party. It's in the data. When you look at the research and look at the data when it comes to crime, when it comes to economics, whether it's unemployment, high taxes, infrastructure, business development, education, test scores, all of these top categories where you look at a municipality, you look at a city, a county, even a state, and you gauge, like, are these folks doing well? Are they not doing well? What's the trend line? Democrats have destroyed many, many, many of America's inner cities. And there's a few major metropolitan areas that are thriving, but it's not because of the Democrats. It's actually in spite of them. You look at maybe like a Nashville or Dallas, areas like that, Jacksonville, Florida, that have at times had Democrat mayors, and some of them currently do. There's other things that are causing those cities to hang on, like a Republican governor, or just the pure economics and business development side of things. Even looking at Atlanta, look, Atlanta's been deep blue for a long time. Fulton County's notoriously Democrat. That's where a lot of the scandals happened in 2020 during the election. And there's parts of Atlanta that have been trying to basically annex away from Atlanta proper because of the crime, because of the taxes, because of the homelessness. They want to basically create their own municipality, their own incorporation, so they can have their own fire department, police department, etc., which would be largely Republican where they're wanting to do this. And so, but the failed leadership of Democrats is a known thing. Anybody who cares to look into this, it is undeniable that the Democrats have utterly failed America's inner cities all around the country, place over place, city over city, that have been run fully by Democrats for decades. It has utterly been a failure. And that long rap sheet of failure, I think, is beginning to catch up with the Democrats, where voters are looking at this, even not ideologically conservative voters, but just self-interested voters that want to live in a safe city. They want low taxes. They want the streets to be clean. They want low crime. They're looking at this going, look, Democrats haven't worked for us. This hasn't worked for us. And if you're trying to pick the best example of what I'm talking about, of course, Los Angeles ranks like top five. Detroit used to be booming. obviously vehicles, but a lot of manufacturing. Detroit used to be a major economic hub in Michigan, but Detroit's been falling apart for decades. Very sad. So that's an example as well. And that's probably to get to the point of the most glaring example of Democrat failed leadership. Detroit, Michigan is right on up there at the top. And as I talked about in recent weeks, New York City is on the decline. Of course, they've been struggling for a while. But with Mom Dami, folks, he is going to fast track the utter fall of New York City as we know it. Between bankruptcy, virtual bankruptcy with the government there, not having any more money. They're begging Albany, New York to send them money. This is a problem. Democrats have a bad, bad history of destroying America's inner cities. America was founded as a nation under God, but the U.S. Supreme Court has broken our national relationship with God. Many court rulings have contributed, but three stand out. In 1962, the court removed prayer from public schools. In 1963, the court removed Bible reading from public schools. And lastly, in 1980, the court removed the Ten Commandments from America's classrooms. The Supreme Court broke our relationship with God, and any restoration of that relationship must include the Supreme Court. And a vacancy on the Supreme Court could soon be coming. So please support AFA Action's urgent legal work to help President Trump select and the U.S. Senate confirm godly constitutional justices for the Supreme Court. We put thousands of hours of research into potential nominees. We use our networks at the Trump administration and the U.S. Senate to promote the good nominees and oppose the bad ones. AFA Action needs the resources of supporters like you to help maximize our efforts. So please visit afaaction.net to learn more and donate today.
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3: 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Hey, we are announcing two tours coming up in 2027, March of 2027. We're going to Greece and we're going to Italy. The Greece tour we call the Footsteps of Paul, and you're going to follow the footsteps of St. Paul in the country of Greece. 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And these are coming up in March of 2027. 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
0: Welcome back to this second segment of today's edition of At the Core here on American Family Radio. I'm Walker Wildman. 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Well, to continue our discussion about Democrats' failed leadership in America's inner cities, the voter registration for the Democrats this election cycle in places like Los Angeles County is just not looking good here. And there's a report here that I have on the drop in voter registrations for the Democrats, this virtual stagnation for Democrat voter registrations in places like Los Angeles County. So let's listen to this brief 30-second Fox News report on the LA voter registrations for this election cycle.
5: Here's what we do know. LA voter registration numbers are only moving in one direction, and it isn't towards Democrats. GOP registration's up 14% since 2022. Dems, less than 0.5%. Even Beverly Hills, the young voters who were supposed to be a lock, they're swinging to Republicans by double digits. Pratt's slashing message has landed everywhere, even in Hollywood. Half the city's ash, the other half's naked in the street.
0: There you have it. That's a Jesse Waters clip on these LA County registration reports. Just to give you these numbers that he's talking about here, he gave you kind of the percentages, but let me give you the hard numbers, the actual numbers. So this this is a 15-day report from the California Secretary of State. So this is basically taking a snapshot of voter registrations this in May of this year, 2026, voter registrations in Los Angeles County. And in Los Angeles County, the Republicans have added 137,000 voter registrations in LA County, and Democrats have added 10,000. Now, there's about 78,000 that have no party preference on their registration, so you could call these independents. Most of these independents are probably actually going to lean Republican based on what's going on in LA County. But nonetheless, the Democrats, over a 15-day window, were only able to add 10,000 new voter registrations. Republicans added 140,000 voter registrations in LA County through a 15-day window. These are the type numbers we were seeing in 2024 in a lot of these states where Democrats were just not able to keep up with the voter registrations. And so we'll see where this goes, but Spencer Pratt, the Republican candidate in LA, is really making a lot of headway and getting a lot of attention on his calling out of the Democrats' failed leadership. And anybody who the wildfires, I think the homelessness obviously has been a persistent problem, the crime for a long time. But what the failed leadership at the local and state level, some of this goes back to the governor's office, by the way. Gavin Newsom is not exonerated or relieved of his responsibilities on the wildfire response. So there's the wildfire response leading up to it, meaning the drying up and the draining of the reservoirs that were built to be used to fight wildfires. And the follow-up, the recovery has been a disaster. I mean, as I mentioned in the previous segment, you have homeowners that haven't even started rebuilding their houses over a year later from the wildfires. And this is all due to the regulation and the coding and all the red tape on the construction side of things, which is why the real estate is insanely unaffordable. And so you have a voter, like, just imagine being a voter that is a traditional Democrat. Maybe you're even a hardcore Democrat. And a wildfire ravages your community, and the Democrat mayor won't let you rebuild your house. And you're living in a tent, a camper, or a hotel room for the last 18 months, 24 months. Folks, those type of life-altering events will make you change your voting habits. I know we talk about how entrenched these Democrats are, and how they'll vote for Mickey Mouse on the Democrat ticket if he were to be running. Well, things like not being able to rebuild your home, these are life-altering events that will make you rethink how you do everything, including how you vote. And that's probably a lot of what's happening there in Los Angeles County to explain this trend line of voter registrations favoring the Republican Party. Speaking of Democrats' failed leadership, the District of Columbia has been run by Democrat mayoral candidates, Democrat mayors, for a long time as well. That's another city I failed to mention. And a lot of these national sites, these national parks, these monuments, these fountains, these parks, have been let run down by both the federal government and the local government in Washington, D.C., to such an extent that there were dozens of water fountains or water features in D.C. proper that the local and federal government just let go to the wayside and let the fountains, they just shut them off. The water became stagnant. It basically became an eyesore. And then you had the mobs of 2020 and the Hamas sympathizing mobs over the last year or two that just did their graffiti and they just destroyed the property. Then you had the homeless encampments. But all in all, you had these parts of Washington, D.C. that were built and originally designed to be beautiful sites, beautiful parks for the public and for visitors coming into D.C. that had just gone downhill very, very rapidly and was really an indication of the fall of our civilization as we know it. But President Trump has come in and his Interior Department has been on a fast track to restore all of these major sites, all of these major monuments in the Washington, D.C. area. And Secretary Burgum, the Secretary of the Interior, was on recently on CNN talking about the restoration of these sites. And the CNN host tried to get him to explain and defend himself on the restoration of these projects. But he turned this question right back on the interviewer and really proved a point here. So let's listen to this.
6: Real scandal is not about that we're fixing up monuments or making America, this capital beautiful again. The scandal should be, how in the world did we let our capital fall into such a disrepair? How did we fall into such a spot where celebrating America patriotism became partisanship?
0: So this is a good point he makes here, because believe it or not, there's actually been litigation, multiple litigations, on trying to stop President Trump and his agencies from restoring these parks. Believe it or not, I'm not making this up. You think to yourself, who would be opposed to the federal government properly restoring the very properties that they're supposed to oversee, and especially leading into America's 250th, which this is going to dovetail well into our other topic on this persistent shaming of America and persistent victimhood. But why would you be opposed to restoring America's parks and America's monuments and America's water features and our nation's capital? And the reflecting pool there by the Lincoln Memorials being currently restored, it's actually going to be done very soon. It's going to be beautiful, by the way, just in time for July 4th. But the Secretary of the Interior here is making a valid point in that, number one, how did these monuments and parks get so dilapidated to begin with? And then secondly, why is it scandalous to restore them? And what this gets it down to is, and I want to go much deeper than just failed leadership, because I can just sit here and say, oh, it was the Democrats and it's failed leadership. Okay, yeah, we pretty much agree on that. What I want to connect this to is something much deeper, and that is the downfall of a civilization, but more importantly, the spiritual decline of a nation. And one thing you may not be taught, one thing you may not have heard before, but the good things about America were brought to you by Christianity. The good things about America were brought to you from Christians who wanted the best for their community, for their neighbors, for their loved ones, for their church members, for their nation. And what we've had is along a parallel track, you have the decline in religion, more specifically, the decline in biblical Christianity in America over the last, let's just say, 50 years, although we can connect it to much earlier than that. But over the last several decades, you've had this persistent decline in biblical Christianity and a biblical view and a biblical understanding of man and sin and the world. And you've also had this illiteracy in not just the scripture, but also America's founding, the Bill of Rights, why are we here, why did our founders, what were they motivated by? All of this is kind of a culmination of the decline of America that we've been witnessing over the last several decades that we've at AFA have been explicitly fighting against and to reverse. And along that same track, what seemingly is unrelated, and that is the failed stewardship of America's land, the failed stewardship of America's monuments and America's parks, and in this instance, America's fountains in Washington, D.C., I want to help us understand that this is all related, all right? Because a biblical view of the world is one of stewardship and one of proper stewardship of all that God has entrusted to us as people that are created in His image. And when you reject a biblical worldview, along with it, and by the way, when you reject a biblical worldview, you're rejecting the authority of God, you're rejecting God Himself and all of His standards that He has set forth for mankind. And when you do that, inevitably, one of the areas that is also neglected is the topic of stewardship and the topic of excellence and the topic of order and proper care for God's creation and all that He has given mankind to steward. And thus we have the dilapidation of America's sites, America's monuments, and America's property in broad. And so when we're talking about, you know, failed Democrat leadership, or we're talking about Detroit in shambles, you know, over the last 70 years, and you've got New York City going bankrupt, folks, this is much deeper. Ultimately, it is much deeper than just which political party is running the show, or whether the Democrat, whether the mayor is a Democrat or Republican. All of this downfall of America's civilization, which ultimately is what it is, the downfall of Western civilization, is all linked back to the decline in biblical Christianity in the West. And this is why we talk about, when we talk about how, you know, without Christianity, you don't have America. Folks, that is not an exaggeration. And that is not a statement that is applicable to only parts of America. Folks, everything good about America, whether it be the Bill of Rights, whether it be religious freedom, whether it be economic prosperity, freedom of association, private property, all of these things that are seemingly just maybe political things are related to just a couple good ideas that some people had back in the 1700s. No. All that is good about America and all that has been good about America over the last 250 years is, I would almost guarantee you, in some way rooted in biblical Christianity and the worldview, the biblical worldview that we are to be stewards of God's creation, and we are to participate and foster an environment of human flourishing on this earth. And the monuments were built, were designed so that future Americans could look at them and remember our history, remember the stories, remember where we've come from, what we've been through, the lessons we've learned, how we've improved. And our leadership, through their rejection of God, through their rejection of biblical Christianity and proper stewardship of that which God has entrusted us, has allowed our parks, our monuments, our institutions, all to be neglected. And so when you see the restoration of America's parks, the restoration of these fountains in Washington, D.C., I just want you to understand that the way we got there was much deeper than just a bad mayor or a bad president. This was about much more than that.
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0: Welcome back to The Core here on American Family Radio. Walker Wildman here with you. Well, as soon as I think I'm done talking about failed leadership in America, I just have more to talk about. So maybe we'll just make this a marathon show about how those who reject God, who reject His authority and reject His holy word, whether they know it or not, they are participating in the fall of Western civilization. Now, thankfully, There's always hope. With God, there's always hope. There's always hope of restoration, of revival, of a recommitment to God and His authority. And when you look at some of the trend lines in America, there are some, obviously there's some signs for hope, and the Lord can bring about, He can turn the dry bones into life, into flesh. And so there's always hope with the Lord, and I don't want to seem like I'm, you know, pessimistic about the future of America. I'm just telling you, when you look at how we've trended the last several decades, and the reason we have is because of a widespread rejection of God and His authority. But there are good people, good organizations that are working to reverse course on that. And this 250th anniversary of America is a prime opportunity to educate the populace on why America exists, what motivated our founding fathers, and how we can continue to be a beacon of hope and human flourishing here in America and around the world. The last clip that I'll play on the this Democrat failed leadership trend line that we've seen in recent decades, the last clip that I'll play on this topic today comes from a news anchor. Let's see. His name is Ali Velshi. I'm not a big fan. Don't watch him. So that's why people may know him. I don't. But he's a host on MS Now, which is, I think, the rebrand of MSNBC. But it's Ali Velshi, and he became a U.S. citizen in 2015. So he's not native born. And I've warned about the non-native borns, okay? I've warned about them. And I know that sound, people may flinch at that, but let me tell you why, and then we'll play this clip. Folks, there is something to be said about someone who is native born in a nation, all right? And the adoption and the assimilation that is natural and organic and built in to a native born person, okay? And so this is why this mass importation of foreigners who were not born here, which means their parents are not from here, that can be a serious problem, all right? Because you have a non-native adoption of values and ideals that someone born here is introduced to, obviously, at a very young age. Okay, that's the essence of it, all right? So when a culture imports millions of foreigners to naturalize them through the immigration process, the risk you run is importing a lot of people who weren't born in America, weren't introduced to her ideals, weren't educated on what it means to be an American and why America exists and why our founding fathers did what they did and what is the Bill of Rights and so on and so forth. So that's the risk you run. You immigrate people here that are in their 20s, 30s, 40s, who have already developed whatever worldview they got going on where they're from. Most of these are very anti-God. Some of them are built on false religions like Islam. You import them into America, that assimilation is very difficult and sometimes just doesn't work, okay? This is how you get deep Muslim strongholds in places like Minnesota, where you've got these large Somali populations and these large Muslim populations that just don't relate to, sympathize, or believe in biblical Christianity and the reasons and the way and the values that built America. So that's my brief rabbit trail on this non-natural immigration and citizenship that we have currently going on through by the millions, by the way. And so this gentleman, Ali Velshi, emigrated here and became a citizen in 2015. But listen to how he's talking about America's 250th. He's talking about July 4th, which is coming upon us very quickly. But listen to what he says about how he feels about celebrating America's 250th.
12: In 1 month, America will mark the 250th anniversary of its founding. Like previous anniversaries, there is a deep unease about this. I feel a deep unease about these celebrations to which I am invited to mark the 250th anniversary of our so-called democracy.
0: So let's break this down. Okay, let's break this down. So the essence of modern American Marxism and cultural leftism, which leads to civilization decline and destruction that we've been talking about for some time. The essence of this is to shame everything America. Okay, well, let's just say everything good about America. All right. To shame everything good about America and to constantly regurgitate old wounds, old sin in America. The left loves regurgitating the whole slavery history, okay, which did exist and is a shame and was wrong. And thankfully, Christians saw that it was wrong in America and abolished it. So if we want to talk about who got rid of slavery, who were your chief abolitionists, and who were your chief civil rights leaders, it was Christians. All right, so there's no valid bashing of Christianity going on here. All right, it's all disingenuous. Nonetheless, the reason that this is spotted as fraudulent, this shame in America, this quote unease about celebrating America, and it sounds so virtuous and humble when you listen to it just on the fly, but let me tell you why it's disingenuous and why ultimately it leads to the downfall of the West and the replacement with another religion beyond Christianity, and that's this religion of man. These leftists have no problem being prideful, okay? So this isn't the party and the ideology of just mass humility and just perpetual humility. This is the party of selfishness, of me, and the party of pride and the ideology of self. From this LGBTQ garbage that they've been pushing on us for so long, and the so-called Pride Month that they say is taking place now, to all the other deviancies that they have going on, the Democrats and the left have no problem being proud and being happy about things. They're just prideful and happy about all the wrong things, all right? And actually the things that God resents, that God hates, such as homosexual attempted redefinition of marriage, transgenderism, the mutilation of young kids in the name of gender ideology, the entire abortion propaganda and religion that it has become, it is just bragged about by the left. It's boasted about by the left. And then you have this earth worship, this unbiblical, green, tree-hugging earth worship that you have going on through the anti-fossil fuel movement, the quote renewable energy movement, all of this that is in this, you know, you can't eat meat, you should eat bugs, like all of this stuff. You look at it all in its own silo, and you go, you know, you have a hard time developing opinion on it. But folks, when you put all this together, it is in essence an anti-God religion. I mean, the whole anti-fossil fuels movement, folks, is anti-God at its core, because God has given us natural resources to use for the advancement of mankind and human flourishing and to help our neighbors and love them as ourselves. And we've rejected that for solar panels and windmills that don't work, by the way, which toxic the planet, which provide toxins to the planet. And so when you really dig beyond the surface on all of these ideologies, on all of these bad ideas, it's all anti-God. And they have no problem being prideful in it. And so that's why when you had this show host saying, oh, I'm just uneasy about celebrating America's 250th, and he can probably regurgitate all the sins of the past that we ought to be ashamed about. But let me just tell you this, folks. You look at that, and it's false humility. And it's false guilt tripping, and it's all meant to help push this perpetual victimhood and this perpetual shaming of America. And the reason that's wrong is because it is failing to acknowledge not the sins of America. Every nation and every people have their problems and their sins because we're all created man. Because Adam and Eve in the fall, we all have sin. So we can pick out any nation in human history and find the faults of the civilization. But let me just tell you this. America has provided so much hope, so much light, so much goodness to humanity over the last 250 years. It would be negligent for us to not acknowledge that. And it would be a shame and a reproach to generations past that gave blood, sweat, and tears and their lives for the freedom of Western civilization and the advancement of biblical Christianity on the world. It would be a shame for us to not acknowledge what people have sacrificed in generations past for the freedom in this country to have freedom of religion, freedom of speech, the entire Bill of Rights, Second Amendment. All of this that is aimed at protecting individual rights and advancing individual liberty, all so that our civilization can honor God and propagate the gospel of Jesus Christ throughout this world, this nation and all around the world, which, by the way, go read the original charters of the majority of America's early colonies, pre-Declaration of Independence, and you have the propagation of the gospel of Jesus Christ as a primary motive, as a primary driver for these colonies. And so this is what we're here for. This is why our founders did what they did for religious freedom. And this perpetual victimhood is just too old. They've been playing this trick too long, and Americans ought to quit falling for it. And it's especially shameful for America's 250th. It's especially shameful for America's 250th that people in this country cannot put some differences aside to celebrate America's 250th and talk about the good that America has brought to the world over the last 250 years. Speaking of good brought to the world and good brought to America, there's this movement led by Republicans to lower taxes, and not only at the federal level, but also at the state level. And Governor DeSantis was actually talking recently about this ballot measure that's on the ballot this November to begin to phase out property taxes in the state of Florida. This is a very positive freedom development. Let's listen to clip one.
13: Homeowners need relief. And so it's my view that if you are a Florida resident and you have a homestead, we want that to be tax-free. And so that's our vision. That represents about 30% of the overall property tax revenue because they still tax investment property, commercial property. And so this ballot measure will do an opening salvo of raising it, the exemption to 250, adjusted for inflation so they can't play games. That will be 60% of Florida homesteaders tax-free. Then as they raise it, the legislature will be able to raise that and have a process to do that. Once you get to 500,000 limit, that's 92% of homeowners. And then on and on it goes from there. But if we don't give homeowners relief, Maria, by 2032, they're going to be taking in $83 billion. So that would mean $32 billion in 2019. 13 years later, it goes to $83 billion. That is not sustainable. And so this is really a historic opportunity to have more money in people's pockets and to actually have their home be their private property that the government just can't use as a piggy bank.
0: Folks, elimination of property taxes is biblical because property, private property is a biblical concept. brought to you by Scripture and God Himself. And so property taxes are antithetical to private property, and they need to be eliminated. And they're a burden for property owners all around this country. And it gives a government an open door into your property and to seize it at its will if you don't comply with their demands. And so this is a good development in Florida, and I hope we'll see this trend in other states. I would love to have my property taxes reduced or eliminated. We'll see you next time.
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17: American Family News, I'm Rusty P. Talks to end the Iran war remain at a standstill. 5 weeks of epic fury and a naval blockade has devastated the Iranian regime militarily and economically. But retired four-star General Jack Keane says Iran is down.
18: But they're not out. And the truth is, they suggested we go into this diplomatic mode because when they shut down the Straits of Hormuz, they said we can work out a deal and we'll open it up in 2 weeks. Well, here we are 8 weeks later, they've never opened it up. And they keep kicking out the idea that we can make a deal. And I think we have to accept the reality that's just not going to happen.
17: A multi-million dollar Medicaid fraud scheme intended to provide mental health services to children instead helped fund a fleet of luxury vehicles. As the Justice Department unveiled a broader crackdown on fraud nationwide, including the FBI's new Most Wanted Fraudsters list. Attorney General Todd Blanche says the fraud is not just in blue states.
19: Today, the Department of Justice is announcing significant fraud enforcement in the state of Ohio, as well as a historic fraud-fighting partnership with state of Ohio officials, which is exactly how it should be in every state. One that can serve as a template partnership for other states in this country.
17: Assistant Attorney General for the Fraud Division, Colin McDonnell, says the days of bilking the government out of millions of dollars with no consequences are over.
20: In the last 60 days, the Department of Justice has announced more than 550 fraud enforcement actions across the country, representing billions of dollars in attempted theft from the United States taxpayer. And now to the fraudsters. You reap what you sow, and your seeds are deceit, greed, and corruption. We are resolved to till every field and turn over every rock to find you and bring you to justice.
17: A bipartisan proposal aimed at overhauling college sports is drawing both support and criticism on Capitol Hill. The Protect College Sports Act aimed to create a national rule book for college athletics, establishing federal standards for transferring eligibility, NIL agreements, and industry oversight. But not everyone is on board. Ohio Senator Bernie Moreno says the bill does not do enough to protect female athletes, and he has pledged to vote no.
21: I mean, I haven't run into a single solitary human being that thinks it's a good idea to have men competing with women. That's totally insane. Talk to any mom or dad of a female collegiate athlete, and they'll tell you it's patently unfair. It's actually dangerous. And look, we got to expose the Democrats for their insanity. I think it's actually a 95-5 issue, honestly. The president's been clear. Men should not play in women's sports. We got to codify it in the law because God knows what administrations are coming in the future.
17: And finally, there's a screen time epidemic in the youth of America, and it's starting in the schools.
22: Today, kids between the ages of 2 and 12 average about 5 hours of daily screen time. That number jumps to 9 hours a day of screen time for teenagers. This is all happening while reading and math proficiency scores stay at record low rates. According to LadTech.com, the average per student spending on technology in the United States is $300 to $800. This budget consists of laptops, tablets, cybersecurity, licenses, and professional development. The FCC is currently running a review of a $3 billion E-rate program to address the declining academic performance and to see if the internet services provided by the program are supporting positive educational outcomes. FCC Chairman Brendan Carr went on Fox News to speak more on the initiative.
1: And we're seeing research pour in now that's showing that excessive screen time is now being associated with reading disabilities, with math comprehension problems, with cognitive declines. And again, you can look at the rise of screens in the data showing that we're getting poorer and poorer educational outcomes.
22: The chairman would also comment on schools who would only place restrictions on school-owned devices, thus leading student-owned devices on campus to roam the internet freely.
1: There are school districts that

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2: Well, hey there, friends, and welcome to my favorite time of day, getting to spend time with you, prescribing hope for healthy families. Happy Friday, everybody. We have made it to the first Friday in June, and I cannot even believe that we are in June. I don't know about you, but 2026 just feels like it is going so, so fast. I was working with my producer yesterday and scheduling shows out already for the fall. We're already talking about, am I going to say it? Yeah, I am. We're already talking about Christmas. We are. I know we're not quite to the halfway point, but that's all. I will refrain. But one of the things I am excited about that's going on this summer is the Ten Commandments Project. We've been talking about that in 2026. It is a children and youth discipleship project hosted by Pastor Joseph Parker, who hosts the Hour of Intercession radio program here on American Family Radio. Love to hear that man pray. And he is challenging families this summer to memorize the Ten Commandments. You can get a free t-shirt if you do that. There's also a speech project and a community outreach project. If you want more information about that, then you can email Pastor Parker at jparker@afa.net. That's jparker@afa.net. And you can find out more about that. And I would encourage you to be intentional about discipling your kids. So often, one of the most common questions I hear is, how do I get my kid's face out of a screen? And the answer is actually pretty simple. You've got to give them a compelling alternative. Sometimes that comes with a little incentive. Pastor Parker has not been shy at all about incentivizing. I did not say bribing. I said incentivizing, paying kids for fair day's work. And so there are all kinds of ways that you can do that. Also want to invite you to AFA at the Ark, October 29th and 30th. You can learn more about that at afa.net/events. That is at the Creation Museum and Ark Encounter in Kentucky. And there's pricing for adults and for children and all kinds of details about all of the events that will be there, who will be there, what you will be able to learn, but a great potential experience for your family. So I want to invite you to those two things that we are promoting this week. Now, it is Friday, and so I am going to talk about our healthy habit for today. If you've been joining along since January, if you can believe it, we're almost to the halfway point of healthy habits. And I want to ask you, how's it going? How is your family doing? Have any of these habits made a difference? I believe it is in the daily obedience that we have to the Lord that God works. And this week, we were so blessed to interview the Blackaby boys. That would be Henry Blackaby's son and grandsons, who have written an updated Experiencing God. And that is the whole premise of the book, that God is in the business of working through the ordinary mundane interactions. And that's a lot of what we're doing through Healthy Habits. We started in January with four core spiritual disciplines. Then we moved through six rhythms that your family needs, eight communication techniques. And now we are going through 12 weeks in the summer. We're talking about tech. We've already talked about it a little bit, about reading with your family, about intentionally watching, streaming what you're watching, choosing what you're watching, curating the things that are coming into your home, and being in pictures. We talked about just curating those as a tech habit. And today I am continuing in this. We'll talk about vacation, unplugging on vacation, taking a vacation and actually unplugging. This is a really important tech habit. And then next week we'll start talking specifics about tech-free times, tech-free zones. So let's just dive into it and talk about this really odd vacation paradox that we have right now, because we live in the most connected era in human history. We are more connected globally to our family. You know, it used to be, I remember when I was in the ninth grade, one of my classmates moved and we had a goodbye party for her. Like, it was pretty much like a funeral, because we knew that we didn't have FaceTime. We didn't have Facebook or Fakebook, as some of my guests have called it. We just had a few little pen pal letters and that was it. But now when somebody moves, even going to college,

0: college, we can be connected. But at the same time, the paradox is that more families have never felt less connected. They're more disconnected relationally than ever. Now, I want you to think a generation ago, since nostalgia is trending, let's jump on this trend, okay? When families left for a vacation, they truly left. Like when you were out for the day, you were out. We put on this thing called an answering machine. And at first, we didn't even have a way to check that. You had to wait till you got home to check your answering machine. And you know what? Somehow during that, businesses still survived. People still kept their jobs. Churches found substitutes for volunteers. Little league teams, I know this is very controversial, gasp, they actually just played without you. I know. And the team went on, and friends just simply waited to catch up until you got back. Now, today, we carry our offices, our social circles, our sports scores, our volunteer responsibilities. Every news alert, we carry those with us. It goes right out the door with us whenever we go. And we may physically leave, but mentally, we never arrive. We stay mentally checked out. Now, you've seen it. The dad who is taking a conference call part at a theme park. Like maybe you're waiting in line to get on the ride and there's this dad kind of obviously having a work call and his family's just kind of waiting awkwardly nearby. Or mom is answering emails from the hotel pool. Or the grandparent is refreshing market updates maybe, you know, while you're out with the family. Or the teenager is scrolling sports scores. Or maybe dad is too. Or maybe mom while everyone else is talking around the dinner table. Now, I am not calling out anyone. If you feel persecuted, I apologize, because we all are guilty of this in some way or another. And the problem isn't technology itself. The problem is the constant connectivity stealing the very thing that vacation was intended to provide: relational presence and connection, checking out, resting, reconnecting with family members. And research actually increasingly shows that people experience the greatest health benefits from vacation when you're fully disengaged. Now, I know this is not rocket science like my husband does. This is just common sense. And yet somehow we all shrug and say, yeah, we know that, but cue the 4,000 excuses why we can't disconnect physically or mentally. But studies also suggest that this constant connectivity really creates a work-life conflict, and it reduces our ability to be fully present. It used to be when we come home from the day, you know, there was no remote work. Now there's just these nebulous boundaries. It's really, are you working? Are you not? Are you flexible? Are you not? And so today we're going to really challenge each other to unplug on vacation. Now, before you start saying, hey, I'm not taking a vacation this summer, or a vacation is not financially possible, hang in there, because this is for everybody. Because if you are thinking, okay, I that's not in the cards for us, listen, a vacation can be a 2-week grand adventure, or it can be a day trip to your own town. The goal is not spending money. I'm talking about intentionally spending time together at home. And everybody is going to have at least one part of one day this summer to do that, for sure. And the goal is creating margin and memory and meaningful connection. So really, again, thinking about why this matters, we have really changed so much from one generation to the other. And when our prior generations, when we took vacations, that really meant a vacation. No email, no smartphone, no group text, no expectation of an immediate response. People just learned to wait. And now we don't wait. Work is following us everywhere. Volunteer commitments are following us. Sports apps, social media, news, all of those things. We have forgotten how to be unavailable, and we are teaching our children to be unavailable. Now, this is really convicting to me, because as our children are growing up, they're massively distracted. Like when you go to visit and you're visiting your adult children, all of a sudden it's like, oh, they're just checking their phone. They don't have time for me. They're distracted. And guess what? We've taught them to do that. Because just because technology allows us to have that kind of access in our life doesn't mean that relationships can survive it. Now, again, this is not rocket science, but nearly 40% of people in one research study I looked at reported using smartphones for work during vacation. So that's almost half of people said, yep, I get on my smartphone and I get on work. And guess what? Over 90% of them said it wasn't good. I didn't enjoy it. It did not contribute to my vacation. And research on constant workplace connectivity shows it does negatively impact our well-being, because we never fully detach. We are always on. So we know it, and yet we don't do it. So let's dive into that. And let's look at this practically, because it's so relatable. Like, maybe you spend money on a beach vacation, or maybe just go to the beach for the day, or a local park. But, you know, you've got a parent checking their email every 20 minutes and, you know, and responding to volunteer messages or text messages. The kids, meanwhile, get bored while mom and dad are working. So they start getting on their gaming app, and everyone's technically, physically together, but nobody is actually together. And when your family remembers a vacation 5 years from now, what do you want them to remember? The attractions or your attention? That is the most important thing. And that is something that fits any vacation budget, because kids notice who is looking at them, who's engaged, who's listening, who seems distracted, who always has an eye on a screen. Kids have an incredible radar for this. And we know that even the presence of a smartphone in a conversation, even having it by our side when we're talking to our spouse, to our kids, it diminishes the benefits of those face-to-face interactions, because our attention's divided. And the number one emotion that people feel when you have a phone is annoyance and disrespect. That is what we feel. We're annoyed and we feel disrespected because you think the phone is more important. But when parents unplug, that is your opportunity for conversations to deepen. Often you have less conflict because you're paying attention and you notice things earlier, and it doesn't just come to a head, and that's not the only time that you're addressing it. Children are more likely to open up because they feel seen and heard and known and loved, and that shared experience becomes a memory, because children are not going to remember how productive you were on their vacation. They are not going to sit back and look 10 years from now and say, oh, wow, you really did a great job balancing work, and you worked a lot and got a lot done even though you were still here on vacation. They're going to remember you sat and watched a movie with me. You walked on the beach with me. You sat and played a game with me. And when we see that families really aren't vacationing together anymore, they're just kind of having a parallel traveling experience. They're all going to the same place, but nobody is mentally in the same world. They are creating a different world, a different story, a different set of relationships, a totally different experience, because every screen is creating its own reality. And so you maybe have one kid who's really immersed in a game and is talking with all of the people who's on that game, or another is in social media drama and commenting back and forth, or a parent who's immersed in work emails, another one is following sports games or playoffs, and the family is sitting side by side, but their experience of the vacation, their memories are totally different. Now, connection doesn't happen accidentally. Those family memories are built from shared experiences, and most of all, shared laughter, even when there's chaos, even when things don't go well. Those shared challenges, shared stories, not just simply, yeah, we were in the same car in the same hotel room. That's not the thing. The greatest competition for family connection isn't so much bad content that's competing with your family. It's just hyper-individualized content. So when every family member is consuming a personalized feed, there's just fewer common reference points to create that shared memory to say, hey, remember when grandma burned the apple pie? Oh yeah, nope, that's just me. Okay, still a sore subject, but we die laughing every time we think about it. And vacations increase and strengthen your family's shared stories, because there is something really powerful about saying, hey, remember when we went here, we did this, that shared experience that they participated in together. Now, again, one of the most common questions I hear is, well, how do we get our kids off their phones? Well, actually, it's pretty easy. Don't make the screen the enemy, because so often we lead with lecturing. I'm guilty of this too. Get off your phone, get off your phone, get off your phone. You simply got to give them a compelling alternative. You have got to, kids can see a lecture coming from a mile away. So instead of focusing on what you're taking away, focus on what you're inviting them into. It's not, the goal isn't less screen time. It's more life off screen. That's what we want them to have. Not just be bored, give them something better, not just something different. Kids are rarely going to choose boredom over entertainment, but they will often choose adventure over entertainment. When we come back, I'm going to give you some practical tips for how you can really shake up your family dynamic. If you feel like you're in a rut, if you feel like you're in a season of conflict, if you feel like your kids are disengaged, one of the best things that you can do is something unexpected. shake things up a little bit. I'll tell you a little bit about how to do that, how to make your kids participants in your family vacation, not just passengers. And we'll talk about creating moments that are worth missing screen time for, and I'll give you some home front headlines. I'll see you on the other side of this break.
1: Hello, Americans. I'm Todd Starnes. Stand by for news and commentary next. A shocking number of doctors, nurses, and others in the medical profession are posting online messages threatening to injure conservatives. And in many cases, they're hoping conservatives suffer violent injuries. A labor and delivery nurse at Baptist Health Boca Raton in Florida posted a video hoping Press Secretary Caroline Leavitt suffers medical complications during childbirth. In New York City, a pair of detectives were manhandled and denied treatment at NYC Langone Hospital in the Cobble Hill section of Brooklyn. The medical team thought the detectives worked for ICE. The hospital apologized, but former Mayor Eric Adams said it was a total moral collapse, and apologies are simply not good enough. Those working in hospitals swear an oath to care for their patients. Clearly, that oath has been violated. And now we have to wonder just how many patients were either denied treatment or given inadequate treatment simply because of their conservative political beliefs. I'm Todd Starnes.
2: Hello, everyone. I'm Tim Wildman, president of American Family Association and American Family Radio. Hey, we are announcing two tours coming up in 2027, March of 2027. We're going to Greece and we're going to Italy. The Greece tour we call the Footsteps of Paul, and you're going to follow the footsteps of St. Paul in the country of Greece. And then the Italian tour, the tour of Italy, Venice, Florence, Pisa, Rome, we're calling the Make Lasagna Great Again Tour. And these are coming up in March of 2027. And if you want to read all about them, the itinerary, the cost, everything you need to know about these tours coming up in March of Greece and Italy, go to tours.afa.net. That's tours.afa.net. We're going to have a lot of fun, a lot of good fellowship, and see some of the most historic and iconic sites in the world.
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5: Oh, I've been desperate, cried those loud prayers.

0: Rescue by Jordan St. Cyr. I hope you're having a great Friday. And wherever you are, I pray that God is meeting you where you are. I know there are so many of you facing so many different things as we are headed into the heart of 2026, really the midway point. I pray that God would meet you where you are. And I thank you so much for joining in today as we're talking about this week's family habit. And that habit is unplugging on vacation. Now, used to be a little harder. Used to be just mom and dad that we were talking to. But now it's hard to help kids unplug on vacation because so many kids are accustomed to something called digital soothing. Now, this is soothing yourself with a digital environment, with a screen. Any uncomfortable emotion you have, it is soothed with a screen. Are you bored? Here, watch the screen. Are you anxious? Here, watch the screen. Are you angry? Here, please calm down. Watch the screen. And we have got to stop that. We have got to push back against that. And we've got to name and claim emotions and model responding to those in a healthy way. And I talked about that in one of our last communication habits about naming and claiming emotions. So I encourage you to go back and listen to that. But as far as helping kids get engaged on a trip, sometimes, especially if you've got preteens or teenagers or maybe even adult children, maybe they're a little less than enthusiastic about going on a trip together, going on a vacation together. They think, I'm not that excited. And that can be really hurtful because you think, oh, I've put time and expense into this. And the fact that you don't want to be with me, listen, a great way to get kids engaged, no matter what age, is to let them help plan it. So let them help navigate, rotate them out if they're big enough and old enough to sit in the front, or if they can, sit safely and have navigation, teach them how to navigate, teach them a life skill. Kids love to be engaged like that. Give them a family photo challenge, create a scavenger hunt, let them choose the restaurants along the way. These are also great life planning skills where they're planning out timings of things or where you're going to have a travel exchange or whatever it is. Maybe just something simple as teaching them a card game that used to play when you were growing up, or let them choose. If you have the means to have a certain experience, let them choose bikes or kayaks or whatever it might be, or explore somewhere new together, this park or that park, this lake or that lake. You can do it to fit any budget. And the best way to compete with the screen is genuine engagement. We want to make our kids participants in the vacation, not just passengers. And many kids really retreat into their screens because they just feel like, I'm just a passive observer. If you give them ownership, then they will be more engaged. So asking questions like, hey, what's one thing that you want our family to do today? Or here's the options for today. What's your priority? Where's one place we should stop? What's something that we haven't tried before? And that can really help because most of the time our go-to is just to restrict devices. Everybody get off your phone. No phones for this time. But you don't give a more compelling alternative. And so that is really what we've got to fill in there. And sometimes it may be slow going at first. It may feel a little rusty to have a great conversation or a spontaneous adventure or a funny family competition, or just something as simple as enjoying a sunset or a campfire. But the memories that endure from those kinds of experience are never, ever going to match what's going to happen on a screen. They're never going to be less than what's happened on a screen. They are always going to be more than that. And so maybe when you're planning a trip, think 5 years from now, ask your family, what do we hope everyone remembers about this trip? And that question will tend to recalibrate the conversation really, really quickly. Screens aren't winning because they're better than family time. They're winning because they're easier than putting forth the effort to create a shared experience. Now, another competition for families who are trying to do family time together, whether that's a staycation, vacation, day trip, whatever it is FOMO, something called FOMO. Now, this is an acronym, F-O-M-O, for fear of missing out. There's actually a scientific scale that we can use in research to measure FOMO. It's a real phenomenon. And it's basically the anxiety that someone else is having more fun, seeing something better, being included when somewhere we're not. Now, used to when we go on vacation, we have no idea what our friends or neighbors were doing until we got back. And that was blessed. They say ignorance is bliss. And in this case, I believe that is very true. But now kids are following social media and they're seeing, oh, well, I'm on this family trip, but I'm missing the birthday party of the year. And, oh, these friends are having a sleepover every single night and I didn't get to go on that. And you know, these friends seem like they're getting closer. And what if they forget about me when I get back? And it seems so silly, but it really is a reality for today's kids. And it's not occasional. It is constant. And their phones are providing a real-time highlight reel of everyone else's lives. I mean, they're at the beach, but they're wondering, what are my friends doing back home? There, you might be at a theme park, but you're checking social media instead of like talking to people in the line that you're waiting for. And you're comparing, oh, this is my family's experience. This is what's happening right now. But look at this curated online experience. Look at the highlights of someone else's more glamorous vacation. And they can become so focused on what they're missing somewhere else that they miss what's going on right in front of them. And FOMO is stealing joy from families today because you're worrying about somebody else's today instead of living in your own today. But it's hard for kids. We've got to have a measure of empathy because children's brains are still developing self-control and perspective. And something that can seem so obvious to us can feel very real to them. And they're naturally wired to place a high value on peer acceptance and belonging. And social media is creating the illusion that everyone else's life is so much better, so much more fun, even when that's far from the reality. So how do we fight FOMO? Well, we've got to teach JOMO is what I'm going to say, but I know my kids are going to cringe when I say that, but there can be joy in missing out. There's a joy in that because we need to be very clear with our kids. Not every event deserves your attention. You are going to be fine if you do not go to that event. Not every notification requires your response. Not every experience needs to be documented on social media. Sometimes there can be joy in checking out. And I will tell you over and over and over again, when I talk to kids who do check out of their social media, they enjoy the experience so much better. And sometimes there can be a freedom in an adult setting that tone, setting that even for maybe you're having a multi-generational family experience and you just set that expectation for all the cousins. Hey, this is going to be checkout time. We're checking out of our tech time. And then there's kind of a release in that, you know, like, okay, well, you know, my parents say they said I can't, and they kind of have an excuse for that. But I see increasingly college students who are choosing this intentionally, saying, I want to be present where I am. So I'm not going to document this on social media. I'm going to delete the social media app. That's a beautiful thing. Instead of thinking, okay, what am I missing there? Really, we need to train ourselves to ask, what am I missing right here that's going on in front of me? Help kids notice conversations that are going on around you, the scenery, the laughter, the adventure, the people that they're with. And FOMO really loses its power when kids are actively engaged, not entertained. Engage. They're playing games together as a family. I'm telling you, there's one thing that my family loves is watching their grandma play charades. It is the funniest thing ever. If you want to engage kids, like, that is something novel. That's something different. You can ask them, what would you ask me to do? What would you ask me to play with you? Where would you ask me to go with you if you knew I wouldn't say no? And then sometimes shaking it up and just saying, yeah, I'll play that video game with you. Yeah, I'll try that food that you know that I think I hate. Let them have some say in that. Create family traditions. Create all the inside jokes that you can laugh about for years to come. It is just hard to worry about somewhere else when you're making memories here. Because FOMO says, hey, what I need is somewhere else. But commitment says, hey, God has given me a gift right here today. And we can reinforce that with scripture. Like, this is the day the Lord has made. Let us rejoice and be glad in it, even if it's raining and we plan something outside, even if, you know, something is not going well. The biblical antidote to FOMO is gratitude. Just learning to receive today's gifts instead of chasing whatever tomorrow might have a vague possibility of it. And that is what we need to do, is to be present. And listen, not every family is going to get to go have international travel or an expensive resort or a luxury experience. That is completely fine. Some of the richest family memories happen just fishing in a local pond or playing cards at home or exploring a state park, making pancakes on a Saturday morning, or just spending an afternoon where you're not working and not rushing. God works through those ordinary moments. So I encourage you to cultivate those moments, whether it's a vacation, a staycation, or just an afternoon or a Saturday morning. whether it's around your dinner table, during your walk, while you're traveling, your family's staycation may be exactly the gift that God intended in this season, because a value in vacation isn't measured by the miles traveled, the money spent. It's by the attention that is gifted to your family. So there's lots of low cost or no cost ideas that you could have. You could just have a backyard camp out. I know I used to hate this when my husband would say it, because I'm not really a sleep outside kind of gal, but hey, I would take one for the team and make it to at least 10, you know, before I sneak inside to go get in my bed. But kids love something as novel as just camping in your backyard. Be a tourist in your own town for a day. Have a family Olympics, you know, doing that. Having the extreme Olympics. I know there used to be a show on TV. I'm not thinking of the name of it, but my kids would make that up and they would have that with all the obstacle courses and everything. Maybe it's just water balloons. Maybe it's a board game marathon, a movie day. Maybe you're going to try something adventurous for cooking. Maybe you'll explore nature. Maybe you'll serve together as a family, like I talk about on Tuesday. Maybe you'll watch old home movies. Kids love to see movies and pictures of themselves. So maybe you curate that. Maybe it's a family talent show, a bike adventure. I mean, there's so many things that you could do. You could have a family bucket list day where you put some boundaries on what you can do. I mean, all kinds of things. Or maybe from sunrise to sunset, I am totally checked out of any tech and I am just yours. Kids are not going to judge vacations by the price tag. They are going to judge them in value by the attention, the laughter, the traditions, and the togetherness. And actually, my producer is just handing me a note telling me that Home Depot has something called Build once a month with projects for kids and snacks. And so there's all kinds of free resources in your communities that you have. Your kids, your family, do not buy the lie that your family needs a perfect vacation. They need family members who are present. And so just decide before you leave. Let me walk you through some practical strategies. I'll give you five of them quickly here, okay? Decide before you leave. What are the expectations for tech engagement? Are you going to check work email? How often? Under what circumstances? Who's going to be on their phone when? What is the expectation? If you don't set the boundaries before vacation, you don't want to be having those discussions and negotiations in the moment. Number two, designate a communication window. So instead of constant monitoring, say, hey, once in the morning, once in the evening, whatever, or not at all, whatever it is. Hey, this is the hour that we have. Everybody can get on their tech. You can check your email. You can check your social media. You can message. You can stream. You can do whatever. This is our designated tech check-in time. And really a 5-minute scheduled check is really different from just being available all day long. Number three, family accountability. Now, this is one that's not always popular, but I really believe in it. Give your kids permission to call you out. So if you set the expectations, you set the tech check-in time, and somebody's violating that, make a family code word. Feel free to call them out. Let your kids do that respectfully. Of course, they have to do it respectfully. But yeah, if you've agreed to it, kids love to hold adults accountable. It's so fun to put the shoe on the other foot and say, get off your phone, Dad. They love to say that. My family's way of saying that is, hey, hang up and hang out. You know, we're supposed to be engaged right here. And make it playful, make it expected, and that is helpful. Number four, create intentional device-free moments. Create a moment where nobody has their device, whether that's a meal, a walk, a game, a specific event. Not every hour necessarily has to be screen-free, but some things should be tech-free times. And number five, replace scrolling with something better. So instead of checking your email, your sports scores, your stock updates, your social media, try reading aloud, playing a card game, telling your family stories, sharing adventures, nature walks, just something that is really silly and practical. I don't know how, but I've started in my house. I have college guys who like to do puzzles. I buy puzzles that will be appealing to college guys because it's something so different. It's something nobody has a puzzle in their dorm. They're looking for novelty. Maybe that's a record player. Maybe that's old photo albums. Grandparents can really lean into this. Bring out vintage show and tell. kids would love that. You can try so many different things because listen, God's pattern for our life includes rest. A vacation is not laziness. Not doing anything is not wrong. Rest is part of God's design. And from creation onward, there are rhythms of work and worship and rest in scripture. We were just never intended to operate in a perpetual status of continual availability 24/7. Every notification is competing for your attention, and our attention shapes our affection. And we want to shape our affection toward the things of God, and that includes your family. That affection shapes those relationships. So make your notifications, shift your attention to your family, shift your affection, and shape your relationship, because where your attention goes, those relationships will grow. So this summer, don't just plan a vacation. Plan your availability, whether that's just a day at the lake or an afternoon at home. How present will you be? Because one day your children aren't going to remember all of the productivity they had. They're going to remember the gift of your presence. Listen, I got Homefront headlines coming right up.
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3: Hey everybody, Walker Wildman here. We just got done filming here at Wall Builders Library in Aledo, Texas with Stephen McDowell, Tim Barton, Rick Green, and myself. Episode 9 of AFA at Home, One Nation Under God, celebrating America's 250th anniversary. That's our theme. That's our title and subtitle for this video session. 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We're going to release this video. 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

America was founded as a nation under God, but the U.S. Supreme Court has broken our national relationship with God. Many court rulings have contributed, but three stand out. In 1962, the court removed prayer from public schools. In 1963, the court removed Bible reading from public schools. And lastly, in 1980, the court removed the Ten Commandments from America's classrooms. The Supreme Court broke our relationship with God, and any restoration of that relationship must include the Supreme Court. And a vacancy on the Supreme Court could soon be coming. So please support AFA Action's urgent legal work to help President Trump select and the U.S. Senate confirm godly constitutional justices for the Supreme Court. We put thousands of hours of research into potential nominees. We use our networks of the Trump administration and the U.S. Senate to promote the good nominees and oppose the bad ones. 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

0: Welcome back, friends. That is Anymore by Kane, and such a great truth that God couldn't love you any more than he does right now. Listen, welcome to this Friday edition of the show. We talked about our healthy habit for this week, which is unplugging on vacation. Whether you are staying in your home for the afternoon or going on a grand adventure for a month or the summer, I encourage you to set boundaries now for tech. And you know, some of those things that are difficult to set boundaries on are the headlines that are coming to us. And the way that the headlines are presented are designed to make us worry, to make us anxious, to seek more information, because we feel like somehow that gives us an illusion of control. Like, well, if I know more about it, then I can protect my family. And there's some truth to that, but I have looked at the home front headlines. These are headlines that impact your home, and I'm going to give you a rundown, because really the best way for us to consume the news is to get it from a trusted source, get just enough information that we know what's going on, why it's important to us, and how we should respond to it. And that's what I'm going to dive into right now. Some headlines that I have been following that are impacting families, and again, how you can respond to it. One headline that caught my eye this week is that is a headline about college students reaching record levels of anxiety. Now, these researchers reviewed 35 years of data. That's a long time to look at. And they reviewed this data involved nearly 83,000 college students in particular. And they found that perfectionism has steadily increased. Now, this is no surprise to me at all, because I've shared the story before. As I did a suicide prevention event in my community, I gave all of the students a post-it note as they walked in, asked them, what do you see on social media that your parents don't know about? And asked them to write that on the post-it note and put it on a board. Now, the parents were at this event and they were on the other side of the room, couldn't wait to go and see what was on there. They thought it was going to be violence and explicit things and all kinds of inappropriate things. But I was really shocked to see one variation of a word. Now, the kids did not talk to each other or, you know, conspire to make this one word, but that word was a variation of the word perfect, perfection. They are growing up in a world that's curated for them online, and they feel pressure to be perfect. Young adults especially are experiencing greater fear of failure. We used to not be afraid to fail, because that was a normal part of growing up. But we're also seeing kids who are afraid of judgment because of the vitriol that comes to them on social media. Anxiety about making a mistake, because a mistake can be put on blast. And just recently, I was talking with a college student who had talked about a very, very mild statement that she had put out on social media, one comment that just expressed her beliefs. There was, in my estimation, nothing wrong with what she said, but it was contrary to the values of a lot of people in her school. And she got death threats over it. And this had been several years ago, and she still was in tears about it. Heartbreaking. All of these things are linked to higher rates of anxiety and depression. We need to know that today's kids aren't just trying to succeed. They feel pressure to be flawless in succeeding. Not only should they succeed, they should succeed perfectly. And we know practically that success does not come without failure. Even Albert Einstein, if I'm remembering correctly, or Thomas Edison, one of the great inventors, said that I haven't discovered the way to succeed without discovering many, many more ways to fail. And many students really believe the lie that their value comes from their achievements rather than their character. And as parents and grandparents at home, we are subtly reinforcing this by complimenting their achievements, their grades, their sports accolades, their talents, their skills, rather than complimenting their characters. One of the reasons why I talk a lot about really valuing and affirming, giving words of affirmation for their character, telling them, hey, you showed self-control in that game. Hey, you were really brave in that game. Get up after you struck out. That takes bravery. You showed self-control by not throwing your helmet, or whatever it is. Affirming the character traits, because social media may amplify this problem. But again, researchers are suggesting, as we already know, really, that deeper cultural forces are at work, because we, again, are being part of the problem by reinforcing that perfectionism, by looking at our kids as products to really curate rather than people to invest in. God calls us to faithfulness, not flawlessness. So we've got to teach children that mistakes are normal. We've got to be honest about our mistakes, share stories of when you failed, when you fell down, when you failed spectacularly and how it helped you grow. It didn't ruin your life. We've got to celebrate effort and perseverance and character as much as we celebrate achievement, and never, never miss an opportunity to remind children their identity comes from being loved by God, not from the qualifications on their resume. Because we know from Romans 5:8, while we were still sinners, Christ died for us. So perfectionism is saying, I am what I achieve, but the gospel says, I am who God says I am. That is so important. No surprise that we're continuing to see headlines talking about declining mental health in young people today. We are seeing some areas of bright spots, and one of those was a headline that popped out to me this week about church attendance. Now, a recent report found an association, again, this is not rocket science, this is not surprising. Regular church attendance is correlated with lower rates of depression and loneliness. Who knew? Go figure. Researchers really point to the protective benefits of community and belonging and a shared purpose and meaningful relationships. And so we see today kids, as I've talked about at the beginning of the show, kids report unprecedented levels of loneliness. Despite being connected digitally constantly, they are very relationally disconnected because many of those connections that they're making online are not people who are invested in them, who care about them. In fact, increasingly, they're robots, they're AI chatbots that emulate human emotions, that seem like they care about you, that remember more things than mom or dad, that tell you what you want to hear instead of the truth that may be helpful to you to prevent destruction later on. And families underestimate the mental health value of belonging to that healthy faith community, about being around people who see you at your best and your worst, at the high points of your life and the low points of your life. Those people who are going to show up with casseroles or whatever food they're going to bring over. I'm from the South. We bring casseroles, whatever it is. You can also always bring barbecue or Mexican food. Like, food is a love language of care, but it's people who are going to walk alongside you. And church provides relationships across generations. So maybe older kids are invested in younger kids, and that makes them feel competent and confident that God has equipped them to serve. Maybe they are meeting with older mentors who are their life group leaders, their Sunday school teachers, and walking in community with them. It is so important to do, because church was never intended just to be a weekly event that we check off on a checklist. God designed people for community, and our faith is strengthened not just through what we believe, but how we belong to the body of Christ. So I encourage you, go back to, this is habit number 3 now, prioritize regular, consistent participation, plugging into a church. You can go back and listen to that third Friday show if you want more tips on how to plug into a church, especially if you are someone who has experienced the very real problem of being hurt by a church, because church is imperfect people. And it's kind of cliche, but I've heard it said that it's a hospital for sinners. It's not a museum for saints. And we are going to be messy. Life is messy. But it is encouraging to see research show that those faith practices together strengthen identity. And Hebrews 10, 24 and 25 says, don't give up meeting together, because the opposite of loneliness is not filling our schedule with activity. It's belonging somewhere. And one place that you can belong is in the body of Christ. So what is something that you could do to help your family's mental health? You can get plugged into a church. Another overlooked family health habit that we talked about actually during routines, headlines that are showing this, are sleep patterns. Really, we're seeing more attention on sleep because sleep is a good and godly thing. God designed our bodies to sleep. And, you know, we say things like sleep is for babies. And whoever said that obviously never had a baby or was just blessed to have a baby that slept well, because babies usually don't sleep that great. But when we see how much sleep impacts us in a world that is constantly on, where you can constantly stream, where marketers are trying to keep you scrolling later and later into the night because there's more opportunity for exposure to advertisers and marketing, we are seeing that really our overall health declines. It impacts your immune system, not just your mood, but long-term health impacts, because this particular research that I was looking at, is this headline, found that teens who stay up later and wake up later, They tend to consume more calories, snack more frequently, skip breakfast, and be less physically active. So this is not surprising at all, but it is kind of a natural rhythm for teens. But we really need to prioritize and model good sleep. Having good sleep hygiene, having a good bedtime routine, morning routine, we talked about all of those things before. And I just want to reinforce that, you know, if you're having conflict in your home, it may be because everybody's sleepy and grumpy. Maybe you're just not getting good sleep. And maybe if you would pay attention to that and maybe get that in line, it might improve things, because we sometimes focus on nutrition or exercise or even behavior, but we overlook the impact of sleep. Sleep impacts mood, attention, learning, behavior, appetite, motivation. And again, a lot of teen struggles in particular that can appear to be just behavioral, bad attitude stuff, it can be really chronic sleep deprivation. So sleep is not a sign of weakness. Rest is a part of God's design for human flourishing. And when we sleep in a good way, it teaches stewardship of the body that God has entrusted to us. And Psalm 127:2 has become one of my new favorite verses. He grants sleep to his beloved. So he loves us and he gives us sleep. You can't out-parent, you can't outmaneuver chronic sleep deprivation. So really, I encourage you to assess and really think about that. Now, when we're still talking about some encouraging news, because I feel like bringing you some good news on this Friday, another good news thing that I saw this week was actually the 988 suicide hotline. Now, since that has been implemented, you know, 911 is the phone number for physical emergencies that you call. And many of you probably have seen the show of calling 911. 988 is a mental health hotline. And researchers did find that the launch of this suicide and crisis lifeline was associated with about 4,400 fewer suicide deaths among teens and young adults than expected during its first 2.5 years. Now, every life saved is worth celebrating. Every life saved, because every life is precious in the sight of God, from even preconception all the way through death and eternity. Life is precious to God. And we have been seeing this, I've been following this with great concern for several years, as suicide has now become the second leading cause of death for young people. And it really breaks my heart that there are some young people who are more afraid of living than they are of dying, and youth mental health challenges remain significant. And so this study provides more evidence. We have evidence already, but evidence that intervention works. Many times people are hesitant to bring it up. They don't want to give ideas to somebody who didn't have ideas before. But research really shows that asking, talking saves lives. So asking about that conversation saves lives, knowing that help is available. And we always want to connect kids to help. But one thing that I tell kids everywhere I go is that anytime anyone even makes a joke about their own life, about ending their life, or the lack of value in their life, I always teach kids to stop and say, hey, what you said concerns me. Let's talk about that. Can I ask you about that? Don't just laugh it off. Always go to a trusted adult. And parents should know where to turn before a crisis developed, because every life bears the image of God. So for teenagers, they can have this number on their phone. If you're ever in a crisis period and you don't know who else to call, at least you can call this. But you really want to connect them to a real adult in their life who is trusted, who's going to walk alongside them in a healthy relationship. And hopefully that's going to be their parents. Hope is always worth extending. Asking for help is a sign of wisdom. It is not a weakness. And as Christian families, we want to create homes where struggles can be discussed openly without shame. Galatians 6:2 says, carry one another's burdens, and in so doing, fulfill the law of Christ. And hope often arrives through a conversation. So I encourage you to have that. Make sure you know, your family knows what 988 is, how to use it. Seeking help is courageous, and mental health struggles deserve the same dignity and attention as physical health struggles. So really, all human beings are created in the image of God. I pray that you'll rest in God's grace live in God's community, find your identity in Christ. And most of all, I pray that the Lord will bless you and keep you and make his face shine upon you as you hang up and hang out with your family this summer. Create some time for them. They deserve it. God designed it. I'll see you on Monday.
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4: With American Family News, I'm Caleb Castile. The federal government is launching a probe into the number of murders aboard Atlanta's transit system. Fox's Jonathan Seary reporting from Atlanta.
5: The Trump administration is investigating Atlanta's rapid transit system following two unrelated stabbing attacks in the same week. One left a man injured, another killed a 66-year-old woman.
6: My mom's throat was cut and she was stabbed 18 to 20 times.
5: Police say Shanae Sam's mother, Margaret Swan, was the victim of a random attack. They arrested 25-year-old John Elijah Matthews, who faces state and federal charges in connection with her murder. U.S. Transportation Secretary Sean Duffy is giving MARTA 2 weeks to provide information on its security spending and planning. MARTA police statistics show violent crimes on the system have actually decreased over the past 5 years.
4: California is still tabulating votes from Tuesday's primary election, fueling scrutiny about the state's electoral process. Speaking to supporters in San Mateo, Republican gubernatorial candidate Steve Hilton called for the count to be sped up.
7: We know perfectly well that when you have slow results like this, shamefully slow results like this, all it does is sow suspicion in our election system. It is their responsibility to get it done quickly.
4: The slow ballot tabulation stems from California's extensive ballot verification process, which critics say undermines faith in the electoral system. Americans take a lot of things for granted, and one of those things is liberty. Chris Woodward has more.
8: Talking about this on American Family Radio, Troy Miller, President and Chief Executive Officer of National Religious Broadcasters, said that Americans wrongly assume that people in other parts of the world are just like us.
9: I travel around the world, so I've traveled to multiple countries, communist countries, dictatorships, all different areas. And I think in America, sometimes we just take for granted. We think that the rest of the world is like us and the rest of the world is not like us. Liberty is very unique in America. And as we said, it's based on this fact that our founding fathers believe and understood that liberty wasn't granted by a government, that liberty was granted to humanity by its creator.
8: Miller's comments come as Americans gear up to celebrate Independence Day and the nation's 250th birthday. Some may see it as chance or a fluke, but Miller said that America did not get here by mistake. In May, just before Memorial Day, Dr. Alex McFarland made similar comments to AFR.
10: What we have, the freedom, the stability, we are so blessed. And with great blessing comes great responsibility.
8: I'm Chris Woodward.
4: Chinese leader Xi Jinping will travel to North Korea next week in what will be his first visit in years. His trip will be the latest in a series of steps by China to reinforce its close ties with its nuclear-armed neighbor, whose leader Kim Jong-un has reached out to Russia in recent years, notably by sending troops and conventional weapons to support its war against Ukraine. The announcement was made by both countries Friday, a day after North Korea unveiled a new facility to produce nuclear fuel. Experts say the plant's disclosure implies that Kim is eager to cement his country's status as a nuclear weapons state ahead of Xi's visit. Backlash over a proposed data center in Utah has resulted in a dramatic reduction of its size. Fox's Tanya J. Powers has details.
11: The developers behind the proposed Box Elder County Data Center include Kevin O'Leary, the reality TV star known as Mr. Wonderful, who is the project chair. Box Elder County is in the northwest corner of Utah, about 160 miles from Salt Lake City. O'Leary told State Senate President J. Stuart Adams in a letter that his team will remove about 20,000 acres from the data center's original footprint, which spanned 40,000 acres. Last week, Adams called for the facility to be reduced by 75%. Public pressure, debate, and backlash over the proposed center has continued for more than a month. Part of the adjustment cited by O'Leary will remove waterfowl management land south of the center. Tanya J. Powers, Fox News.
4: Multiple people shot and one person dead after a shooting occurred at a home in Birmingham, Alabama on Thursday night. Birmingham Police Officer Darrell Freeman says that him and his team are staying active on this incident.
12: We are actively working to see what transpired at this location. We won't sleep until we find out who's done this, who's caused this tragedy in this community.
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2: You know, we've been in Ephesians chapter 5 and some of the scriptures in this chapter that we love so much, but verse 20 and 21, giving thanks always for all things in God the Father in the name of our Lord Jesus Christ, submitting to one another in the fear of God. Well, we'll resume Ephesians on Monday, but today is Friday. Happy Friday, everybody. And around here we call it Fire Away Friday. 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
3: It is great, and it's a beautiful day here in our neighborhood, and we hope it is around yours, but we are excited about what God's going to do today on Fire Away Friday. And you're talking about raising your hand while you're preaching? Well, you can raise your hand in praise too, Alex. I was thinking about that, you know?
2: Good one.
3: And so you can raise your hand as a question or a praise. But here on Exploring the Word, making that phone call, hey, we would take a question or a praise or praise either one, won't we, Alex?
2: We surely will. We surely will. And you know what? I think one of the great ways to be a witness for the gospel is to praise God. And, you know, Bert, I'm glad about this. When I was a little kid, we'd go to church, but you didn't hear that many amens, and you surely didn't see many people raise their hands in praise to God. But some days when you just think about how good God is to us and all the blessings, you can't help but raise your hands and say, God, I give you glory.
3: Amen.
2: I'm glad we've gotten a little more open and free about just thanking Jesus, aren't you?
3: I am too. I think one of the things that happened, people started going to youth camp and they would sing the praise songs. They'd raise their hands, and now, you know, they brought that back into the worship there at their local church. And, yeah. I think that's great. And so we want to praise the Lord today, answering your question, giving him praise for who he is, what he's done, where he is, and what he's going to do. So we praise him all the way. Well, Alex, again, that number, 888-589-8840. We'll try to get to your question today if you'll call. And we've got Andrew from Georgia online with a question. Andrew, go right ahead. Thank you for calling, brother.
4: Yes, sir. So Eleazar was Aaron's son, and so why did he not die in the wilderness with that generation? Is it because he was a Levite? Did the Levites not die as part of the punishment, or was he too young?
3: Okay, Alex, we had a fairly difficult connection. Did you get enough of that for Andrew to respond?
2: How did Eleazar not die out in the wilderness?
3: Oh, okay.
2: With that generation, was that the question?
3: Is that the question, Andrew?
4: That was the question, yes.
3: I think he said yes.
2: Yes. Well, Eleazar, you know, he was a scribe, if I'm thinking about the right Eleazar. And so, you know, I have to say, I guess it was in his service to the Lord that God just preserved his life, and apparently he wasn't among those that grumbled against Moses and the Lord, was he?
3: Well, when you see this, God's, you know, providence, and we don't use that word as much as our aunt. You're talking about us raising our hands and praising the Lord and amen more, but
2: yeah.
3: One of the things we don't do as much is understand the providence of God, that God is doing these things, and in his providence, he knows not only what's taking place now, but what is needed later, and we can trust him. And again, I don't know either, Andrew, but thank you, brother, and I'm sorry about the bad connection. Go ahead, Alex.
2: Yeah, you know, all I can think of is, you know, his courageous stand, and he wouldn't compromise with all of the people that rebelled and grumbled against.

0: against the Lord. And, you know, apparently, there was that curse that they would die in the wilderness and they would not see, they would not live to enter the promised land. But, I guess I would say God preserved his life in acknowledgement of his faithfulness to God.
1: Okay. Andrew, we hope that helps, brother. Thank you. Let's go to Ohio, and it is Joe. Joe, thank you for calling today. Go right ahead.
2: Hey, thank you guys so much for taking my call. I appreciate you.
1: You bet, brother.
2: I had a question today. I guess this is a question about the Trinity, but I was talking with a friend yesterday, and we were talking about some kids' books, and I talked about how one of my kids' books is just trying to lay out for my children that God never sleeps, which is, I think, a very crucial truth. And then he said to me that, well, I mean, Jesus slept, and Jesus is God, so I don't think it's true that God never sleeps. But I guess that question kind of perplexed me a little bit, because I know all throughout Scripture we're told that God is ever looking after us, and we know that he sleeps. We know that he set forth a precedent for rest on the seventh day after creation, but I know that he never sleeps. I know that at least there's some facet of the Trinity there's a large mystery at play that we'll never understand, but I just wanted to know what you guys had to say about that.
1: Okay, Joe, thank you for your question. Jesus, the incarnation in Christmas, about that, and then Philippians chapter 2, and Jesus became flesh and dwelt among us in John, we find out that, yes, Jesus became a man, and he was tired, and he would sleep, but the Father in heaven never slumbers nor sleeps, does he, Alex?
0: That's Psalm 121, verses 4 through 7. He who keepeth Israel will neither slumber nor sleep. Now, I realize that, yes, as the caller said, Jesus slept. In fact, he probably had to sleep outdoors under the stars sometimes, because he said the Son of Man didn't even have a place to lay his head. Every man went to his own house. Jesus probably slept out in the woods. But in the incarnation, eternal God took on perfect humanity. So not only he could die for our sins, but Jesus was tempted in all points like we, yet without sin. But let me say this about the power of God. Isaiah 59 verse 1, it says that God's arm is not shortened, that he cannot save. So in God's eternal essence or nature, of course, he doesn't sleep, because rest implies deficiency, and God has no deficiency. And God has all the power, all the strength. He is in the ever-present eternal now. But Jesus, in his incarnate form, yeah, he got hungry, so he ate food. He got weary, so he slept, didn't he?
1: He really did. And let me just say, when you understand, I mean, Jesus, what he did by coming to earth in human form, I mean, what a sacrifice. I look at his two sacrifices. Yes, the sacrifice on the cross, but the sacrifice that Jesus is willing to do, come and be human. And listen, if you see Jesus now, Alex, here he is now. Every time Jesus is mentioned after his birth, he is only in one place at one time.
0: Right.
1: That is the reason he'd say, it is necessary that I ascend to the Father so the Spirit will come, because the Holy Spirit can be where? He can be ever present.
0: Omnipresent.
1: Everywhere. But Jesus in one location, at the right hand of the Father. And so what it was for Christ to do this it really is overwhelming. Everybody thinks, oh, man, the sacrifice on the cross. Yes, yes, yes. But don't leave out what he did for us when he came to us. Thank you, Joe. Let's go to Georgia and talk to Carrie. Carrie, thank you for calling today. Go right ahead.
3: Hey.
1: Yes.
3: I'm sorry, I'm driving. I don't have my Bible, but I was reading in Acts where the people sold their belongings and gave their money together to provide for the ones according to their need. all but Ananias and his wife, and they fell dead because they withheld some of their money. And my question is that this entire two chapters kind of sounds a lot like socialism to me. And I'm wondering, if am I missing context somewhere?
1: Okay, Kerry, listen closely on this one. This was completely voluntary. Barnabas, and I'll set this up, Alex, and you take it away. Barnabas had earlier sold his land and brought the money. Ananias and Sapphira, I think they wanted to do something. They saw all the accolades that Barnabas had gotten, and they sold their property. But then they changed their mind about how much they would keep and how much they would give. And they said in line, we're giving it all, and they did not. But it was not socialism, was it? It was voluntary, completely different. Go ahead, Alex.
0: Yeah. And Ananias and Sapphira, they kind of did it for show and glory, didn't they? They gave a little, but they wanted everybody to think they had given it all. Bert, when I was in college and I had students, this goes back 35 years, and they said, oh, well, the early church, read the book of Acts. They practiced communism. No, maybe if we could coin a term, communism. But like you said, it was completely voluntary. It was not compulsory. And it was it did not eliminate private property ownership. People could give, and it was benevolent Christian charity, but it wasn't forced by the government, wasn't sanctioned by the government. People could still own private property. And the other thing is, too, in socialism, the government controls the means of production and controls the means of distribution. I want to say this. There's a statement. It's kind of a cautionary statement. Similarity does not equal sameness. You know, a chair has four legs. Esther the dog has four legs. They're similar, but they're not the same. And so charity within the church might look socialistic, but it is absolutely not. One thing more, Marxist communism and socialism is inherently atheistic. Certainly the church Christianity and Christian benevolence is not.
1: And when you understand this and see this, you'll find out Paul would talk to different churches about helping the church back in Jerusalem. And he said, lay by that offering so I can have it when I come by, and I'll take it to those saints. Again, not just in Jerusalem in the first part of Acts, but all through the book of Acts. Also, when you read the letters to Corinth, you get that same thought and that same drift. Again, voluntary, getting it. And I would say the Ten Commandments promotes private ownership.
0: Amen.
1: When it says, thou shalt not steal.
0: It says, thou shalt not steal another man's ox.
1: Yeah, if it's everybody's, what right, you know? So,
0: good point, Bert.
1: Thank you for listening here on Exploring the Word. And we're going to be back. Matter of fact, we're going to get a question from Brent. He's got some questions from Facebook. We'll take one or two of those, and then we'll get straight back to your calls that we have lined up here, ready to talk to Mark and Paula and John. We're looking forward to hearing from you today on Exploring the Word.
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5: Dr. Tony Evans says religion can damage your soul, but a relationship with God through grace is a whole different matter. He'll explain the difference today as we spend 2 minutes with Tony.
6: Religion can be like donuts. In fact, a lot of people come to sugar church, donut church. 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They want the sugar of the sermon. They want the sugar of the environment. But everybody knows while donuts are tasty and while donuts are succulent, there are absolutely no nutritional benefit. When I learned that, I started losing weight. See, when I learned that, I started losing weight because they're non-beneficial, but it just feels so good going down. And that's what religion can do. It can trick you into thinking that I'm okay because it was so sweet when I partook of it. Religion without growing in grace is like putting on a Superman suit and think you can fly. I mean, you're in for a rude awakening if you think that just because you have the paraphernalia, you can pull off the power. 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All the grace you ever need, you already have. 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See, he's already provided it, just like a baby has everything it needs to become an adult. But it has to grow into adulthood to experience everything it got when it was conceived.
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0: man, Brent Austin knows how to get Bert Harper going. That's one of those songs, every time I hear it, I just praise God. Hey, Alex, you was talking about raising your hand to ask a question. I raise my hands on that one, say, thank you, God.
1: Aren't you glad to be redeemed?
0: Amen. Amen.
2: Hey, we're just going to do nothing but a program one day. It's nothing but us talking about music, and we're just going to play song after song. How's that sound?
0: Write that one down, and let's do that. We'll have the song, and
2: our
0: then Alex and
2: songs.
0: I'll talk about it.
2: I like
0: that's a good one. We'll
2: that
0: do that one on pre-record. Hey, Brent, I understand we got a prayer and a question.
2: Prayer request and a question. I'll give you the prayer request first. It's going to be from Sean on Facebook. He says his friend Paul just lost his wife this morning, and he's asking for prayer for Paul and his daughter.
0: Paul and daughter. His wife passed away. That's fresh.
2: That's right.
0: Today.
2: Yes.
0: Oh, wow.
2: This morning.
0: Well, hey, let's do that right now, Alex. That's could you pray for Paul and his daughter?
1: Okay, yes. Father, in the name of Jesus, the Bible says you comfort the brokenhearted. And Lord, we pray for Paul and for the daughter, and a wife and a mother has passed on. So Lord, I pray in the name of Jesus that the comfort of your Holy Spirit would be very, very real in their lives. Thank you for this listener making us aware of this. Lord, there are many people bereaved right now. I know even as we speak, a young couple, Anthony and Ginger, are burying their stillborn baby from last Saturday, and that funeral is happening right now. Comfort this young Christian couple, and Lord, may prompt people to lift up Anthony and Ginger. And Lord, there's a lot of family members very sad about this child, but we know this child is with you. So Lord, all the comfort for the brokenhearted. And Lord, may all of us, may we be careful to praise you in the good times and trust you in the hard times. And Lord, walk with you, Jesus, at all times. Lord, we love you. Thank you for your faithfulness to us. In Jesus' name, amen.
0: Amen. Brent, you also had a question?
2: I do. Marianne on Facebook. She's asking about Matthew 6:15. It's always been a conundrum to her. She knows that forgiveness is not earned, and she wants you to explain that verse or elaborate on it.
0: Okay, let me read a little bit. It completely comes right after our Lord's Prayer, okay? So keep that in mind about prayer. And then in 14 and 15, it says, "For if you forgive men their trespasses, your heavenly Father will also forgive you. But if you do not forgive men their trespasses, neither will your Father forgive your trespasses." Alex, is it talking about a person whose heart is so hard that God recognizes that and they're so bitter and hard? Is it have anything to do with that, you think?
1: Yeah, I think it's a little bit conditional and a little bit just actual. Here's the thing. Why should God forgive us if we're not willing to forgive other people? And the other thing is, though, that just absolute intractable unforgiveness just might be an indication that our heart has not been changed anyway.
0: Yeah, and it comes right after this prayer. So
1: yes.
0: If you want God to hear you, you know, pray in this manner. And then he talks about this unforgiveness. If we're going to approach God with bitterness and hardness in our heart, you know, what right have we to go to him? So all of that is connected, Marianne. I hope you're listening, and thank you for getting in touch with us on Facebook. You can as well. And Facebook, Exploring the Word Facebook. Brent does a great job doing that, doesn't he?
1: He does. Let me just say Psalm 66, verse 18. If I regard iniquity in my heart, God will not hear me.
0: Yeah.
1: And the word regard is to like harbor or give place. And that's why, with the help of the Holy Spirit, I think we need to often search our heart and make sure there's not, willful, unconfessed sin in our life. Now, I don't want to cause people unnecessary paranoia. If you've come to Christ, rejoice and be free in that. But that Psalm 66 has always echoed with me, Bert. If I regard iniquity in my heart, the Lord will not hear me.
0: I believe forgiveness and salvation, discipleship, have a lot in common. One of them, it is an event that is followed by a process. By that I say forgiveness. Yes, in my heart, I forgive this individual, this difficulty, this person. But again, you know, there's a tendency for us to bring it back up, and certain things happen, and it reminds us, and we got to go through the process once again. So work on that. Continue. Don't let it bear down on you. Who does unforgiveness really hurt, Alex?
1: The one walking around harboring the grudge.
0: It is. So don't let that be a part of your life. Have that attitude, that spirit, and then you have to work at it. Yes, you do. And it's just like discipleship. Salvation is free, but discipleship, man, it's work.
1: Let me just say this. I know we got a lot of calls, but hey, you want to be blessed, folks? You want to just feel light and be set free? Let go of something.
0: Amen. Good word.
1: Hey. I mean, it's a joy when you just say, Lord, for your glory, with your help, no more. I let it go. I'm going to move on. There's a lot of joy in that.
0: There is. And it's victory. And we're victorious in Christ. We're more than conquerors. That means that unforgiveness spirit can be conquered through the power of the Holy Spirit. Let's go to Indiana and talk to Mark. Mark, thank you for calling. Go right ahead.
3: Hey. Good afternoon. So Jesus made a comment, don't remember when it was, but that they would only be given the sign of Jonah. And so I was wondering, okay, so how does this relate? If Jonah didn't die in the belly of the whale, what's the correlation between what Jesus was saying and his death and his burial and his resurrection?
0: Okay. The length of time that you know, Jonah was in that whale underneath the sea in a whale or big fish, whichever one you might want to think it is. So that correlation is real, isn't it, Alex?
1: It really is. And I mean, Jonah, apart from a miracle of God, he would not have survived that. You know, it's just always amazing to me in like Jonah 2:5, the engulfing waters surrounded me, the deep surrounded me, seaweed was wrapped around my head. I mean, can you imagine being in the stomach of that whale with all that whale had ingested, and then the digestive juices in that stomach? Maybe Jonah didn't die in the whale's belly. He was miraculously preserved. And then, hey, I got to read this, you know, how it says that the whale vomited up Jonah on dry land. Jonah prayed, and in verse 10, of Jonah 2, the Lord spoke to the fish, and the fish vomited Jonah up upon dry land. It said, a backslidden preacher is nauseous even to a whale. Right? But I think the correlation was this. Jonah was, you know, 3 days and nights in the belly of the whale. Jesus was 3 days and nights in the heart of the earth, but he arose.
0: Amen. Thank you so much, Mark. Let's go to Texas and talk to Paula. Paula, thank you for calling. Go right ahead.
4: Okay. Well, I also am driving like someone else was, so I didn't look up my verses. But in the New Testament, it's about when the devil tempted Jesus. I know his first temptation was, you know, Jesus was hungry, and, you know, he says, well, then turn the devil says, turn these stones into bread, and Jesus answered with scripture that we don't live by bread alone, and then the devil led him to the mountain top, or however it calls it. But my question is, I guess maybe it has to do with the word led. I'm quite sure Jesus knew this is the devil tempting me, and I'm wondering, why did he follow him up there? It says the devil led him to, I think it says mountaintop or the hilltop or whatever. It's curious to me, but then I've been thinking about it, and I thought, well, maybe it was just to teach us. He knew that he could counteract that with scripture, and it was a lesson for us to counter the devil's temptations for us with scripture. So
1: hey, Bert,
4: a question that led to the, well, surrounding the word led.
0: Okay, go ahead, Alex.
1: I've got, it might be a bit of a bombshell, but if you read Matthew 4, 1 through 11, Jesus was led up into the wilderness by the Spirit, to be tempted by the devil. And it's capital S. So the Holy Spirit led Jesus out to the wilderness. And now, verse 2, he fasted 40 days and 40 nights and afterwards was hungry. And then the tempter came. That's Satan. Here's the thing. The Spirit of God, the Holy Spirit, led Jesus into the wilderness. And it says, for what purpose? To be tempted by the devil. I want you to know, God was always in control of the 40 days in the wilderness. Okay, Christ led, was led by the Spirit out there. He prayed 40 days. He fasted 40 days. And so Satan thought he was going to take an opportunity here. In this whole scenario, Satan had the lower hand. God had the upper hand, didn't he?
0: He really did. Now, let me set this up. Then in verse 12, after the three temptations, now listen to this, and I'll skip part of it because I want to get to verse 17. But notice, now when Jesus heard that John had been put in prison, he departed to Galilee, leaving Nazareth, came to Capernaum, he might fulfill which was spoken of the prophet Isaiah, and it talks about that he came into this land. Listen to verse 17. From that time, Jesus, here's an important word, began and to say, repent, for the kingdom of heaven is at hand. This marked the ministry Jesus would have. In other words, these temptations that he had, the bread business, the popularity business, and how you know the miracle work, and how you going to do this ministry? You're starting, Jesus, and Jesus won the battle. He knew. How did he do it? Notice what he said. Not by turning to. Although he did feed some, but he did this ministry by preaching. The kingdom of heaven is at hand. And so, Alex, I love that when you put it in the context of where it began and what Jesus did. What kind of ministry is Jesus going to have? It's a good time. I know I'm taking too much time here, but what kind of ministry is a church going to have? Are they going to be the showboat ministry? Look what we do. Are they just going to feed everybody that comes along without sharing the gospel, you know?
1: The gospel of the kingdom.
0: It's the gospel. It really is, and that's where the power is. Paula, thank you for that good question. Well, let's stay in Texas and talk to Marilyn. Marilyn, thank you for calling. Go right ahead.
5: Hi there. I'll start. I know your time is short. All our time is short, in fact.
1: Yeah, that's true.
5: I lost my husband in January of 25. We were married 46 years, and it was sudden and a shock. And we were in the process of moving to another community at a different home, and I had to get the survivor benefit document, and they took 4 months to get it to me. And the mortgage company said I had to pay off every debt and my car to qualify. And anyway, things kept happening, and I paid off all those debts. And we were moving out of our previous home, my daughter and I, and we were having movers put everything in that house into storage. And it's because we were in a hurry to sell it to a cash buyer so we could use the equity. We don't want to talk about finances now, I'm sure, but I've had one attack after another by Satan. We had our car stolen about the third day we were here, stolen out of the driveway. And I thought, well, at least the insurance will pay. But I had canceled mine thinking she had some. And I was unaware or had forgotten that I did that. So we had no coverage for it. We had to replace it. It was taken by adolescents under 17, so nothing can be done about it. And they are shielded. We had to get another car and pay, had nothing to put down on yet. And it's for 5 years. So we were going to truck along with God's help. And my daughter got word that her income had been cut by $1,400 a month.
0: Hmm.
5: And that's half of the house payment. And there's no savings.
0: Marilyn, if you hear the music, you know we're coming up on a hard break. We're going to pray for you. People, I don't know everything. Marilyn has struggled with her daughter, and we want to pray for her. God help Marilyn, and I know she's hurting and still wondering, and we trust you to help her, to guide her. In Jesus' name, amen. We'll be back right after the break.
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11: Telling Bibleist believers no, that's one of the hardest things we do. We've spent the last few weeks telling you about the incredible move of God all over the world, and because of this, as many as 9 of 10 new believers in Asia, Africa, the Middle East, and Latin America are without Bibles. Would you remember Jong in Cambodia, a former Buddhist praying for a Bible? Rohan is in India, beaten when he came to Christ, but more than anything, he's praying for a Bible. And then Norris in the Middle East, you know, radicals burned down her house, nearly killing her and her four daughters. But you know, more than anything, she's praying for a Bible to raise them to know and love Jesus. 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Walker?
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12: And he was saying to them all, "If anyone wishes to come after me, he must deny himself and take up his cross daily and follow me." 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

0: Welcome back to Exploring the Word, Alex and Bert. As we get back to the calls, I want to invite everybody, if you happen to be around Western North Carolina this weekend, I'll be with Pastor Danny Dodds at Pleasant Hill Baptist Church Sunday morning through Wednesday night. And we're doing part of our Revive US tour, preaching about revival. Now, Bert, I don't know if you know Pastor Danny Dodds. He's just celebrating 20 years at Pleasant Hill Baptist in Elkin, just one of the great churches in North Carolina. But he is originally from Kosciuszko.
1: Oh, man, and, yeah.
0: Yeah. And
1: just down the road from Tupelo.
0: I love to preach around Kosciuszko, been in many, many churches down there. And let me tell you, Kosciuszko people, North Carolina is very grateful for Pastor Danny Dodds, but I'll be there at Pleasant Hill Sunday morning through Sunday night. And come out and see us. We'd love to meet you.
1: You will enjoy hearing Alex. Man, he gets into the Word, and it's a blessing. And I'll be at Ozark Baptist Church here in Northeast Mississippi. Starts at 11 o'clock. Looking forward to it. I'll be preaching from the book of Romans chapter 1. And I'd love for folks to come be a part of that. Well, let's go to Texas. Man, we're getting three calls in a row from Texas. And this is John. John, go right ahead with your question. John, are you there? Let's try it a third time. John from Texas, are you there?
2: God bless you, godly man. I don't know if you can hear me. But
1: yeah, I can now.
2: This,
1: go ahead.
2: I've been responsible for my spiritual revival. John 1:18, no man has seen God at any time. And I was just wondering, we know the story about Moses. He didn't see God. But my fervent prayer is, blessed are the pure in heart, for they shall see God. I think Joe, early in the program, beat us to the incarnation of God. The disciples certainly saw Jesus. But what about Adam and Eve? God walked with them in the cool of the day. You got any comments, advice, suggestions? I'll take my answer off of the air. Thank you.
1: Okay. We know at least it was a voice coming. Now, how that worked out, Alex, you know, and he would spend time with them again. Is this a, the whole thing, could it be, Alex? In other words, Moses had to be hidden in the cleft of the rock, hiding his house and hiding his face, see him as he passed by the back part of the glory of God. Is it when God is not seen, haven't seen him in his full glory, because even Jesus at the incarnation, you know, those three guys, they had to bury their face into the ground as they bowed before him. Is it has to do with God in his complete glory?
0: I think it does, and I think two key words here in John 1:18 are the words seen and declared. No one has seen God at any time. The only begotten Son, who is in the bosom of the Father, he has declared him. I looked up the word seen about someone seeing God, and it means to clearly, completely perceive. And so Adam and Eve heard the voice of God. They at least saw a manifestation of God when the Lord was walking in the garden in the cool of the day. But in God's eternal, all-powerful, fully righteous essence, fallen humans just can't stand in the presence of that. But the Word declared, Jesus has to us declared or manifested or made known the Father. If you want to know who God is, look at Jesus. If you want to see God, look at Jesus. So part of the incarnation, Bert, a lot we can say, but Jesus enfleshed himself, came and did what he did, is who he is, so we can see, experience, and literally know God.
1: Jesus, if you've seen me, you've seen the Father. What a glorious thing. When we read concerning Jesus and in the Word of God, we're hearing from God. So, yes. Let's go to John in Oklahoma. John, thank you for calling.
3: Well, thank you for taking my call. My wife and I are doing our daily Bible study with a Ryrie Study Bible. Just wanted your comments on the accuracy or reliability of those notes.
1: Okay. Hey, I've got mine. I got the Irish Study Bible in my library, and I refer to it quite often. And, Alex, I found him very helpful and very accurate from what I can tell.
0: Yeah, Charles Ryrie, I actually, years and years ago, got his biography. I read his biography. And Charles Ryrie was, as far as everything I've ever known, one of the great biblical scholars of the 20th century. And the Ryrie Study Bible, my sister got one years before I ever did, and then I got one too. But a lot of notes, a lot of outlines, a lot of charts, and I think it's an excellent study Bible. You know, I love study Bibles. In fact, I kind of collect them a little bit. And they've all got some unique things to commend them. But I don't think you'll go wrong with the Ryrie Study Bible.
1: John, keep on studying and keep on doing it together. What a blessing it is to hear from you, brother. Well, let's go to Tennessee and talk to Robert. Robert, thank you for calling today.
4: Thank you. Hi, Bert and Alex. My question, it's a Bible question, and it's 1 Timothy, where Paul talks about a pastor should only have one wife. And I wondered about this over the years. I'm coming up 30 years of being a Christian, and I've seen a couple of times where churches were almost, well, one was tore apart and one was almost tore apart concerning this question, because one of the pastors, he's an 80-year-old man now, but back in, he had gotten married early and his wife was unfaithful. He married another woman, and when he got called to preach, he had been a member of a church, this particular church, and they wouldn't let him preach because he had been married twice, and then on another occasion a man's wife died, and they needed a pastor, and he had been a member for years and years, and he tried to answer the call. They eventually did let him take the position as pastor, but it tore the one church apart and almost tore that one apart. And I've often wondered, is Paul talking about polygamy?
1: Okay.
4: Or is it?
1: Yeah, Robert, we got that. Alex, we get this question, Robert, so often. And it is, and again, I'll say this and I'll throw it to you, Alex. A lot of, I would say, Greek scholars, Greek people that know the Greek language. I know a little Greek, not a lot. I'm not as linguistic. That's not my strength, and I know that. But it talks about being a one-woman man. But I would say it was polygamy in that day. But also, divorce has something. And let me just say this, and I'll throw it to you. A man, if he has a heart of God, and he is married to his second wife after divorce, and he got saved afterwards and everything else, don't force a church to have to go through that struggle unless the church is agreed. Alex, you catch my thought on that? Because what happens, I've seen it happen several times where churches did, they just could not come to that agreement without a lot of fallout. Go ahead, Alex.
0: Yeah, and listen, if you've followed Exploring the Word much at all, I think you probably know Bert and I are just about as conservative as it gets. I mean, really. But no less authorities than even, you know, John MacArthur, Norm Geisler, they would say that it really meant above reproach, a one-woman man, not a polygamist. It did not necessarily mean never having had been divorced. And I know 1 Timothy 3:2 talks about being above reproach, but there in the 1 Timothy 3:2, where it says, above reproach, the husband of one wife, that's what it says in the English. And many people have taken that to mean could never have been divorced. There are even some churches that would not even accept like a widower, a man that was unmarried, but maybe his wife had died. Really, though, the I think what it means is not a polygamist, not an adulterer, but And I think even if a church is considering calling either a pastor or a deacon that had been divorced, I mean, was it before or after they were saved? What were the conditions of that? And so the larger 1 Timothy 3:2 issue is the character of the person, Bert.
1: I agree. And again, just those of you that are preachers, God's called you to preach, and you're in your second marriage, let God lead you, but don't have such a heart. Well, I'll show them. Let God. Yeah. God can do that and lead you to a church. I believe God really matches up pastors and churches a lot of times, Alex. And and if you get that wrong, it can really cause difficulty and hardship. Robert, hope that helps, brother. Let's go to Mississippi and talk to Aaron. Aaron, thank you for calling. Go right ahead.
5: Oh, well, I want to thank y'all for having this hour every Friday to ask these questions. I could Google it, but the human interaction means a whole lot more than just doing that. But I'm wondering, I might have an opportunity coming up, and I'm wondering what the Bible says about retirement, if it says anything at all. There's very few subjects that don't talk about in life, but I hadn't been able to find anything about the subject at all.
1: Okay. You will not, far as what I can see. I do see, and Alex, I'll set this up, I do see God changing formats, okay? See how God, he will use you where you are and with what you have, forcing a person to keep on doing the work that they once did. My background is farming, okay? Mm-hmm. And I saw my dad come to the place in his life where he could not keep on doing and working the fields and doing what he did in his earlier life. And he had to change some things, and it was less than. He didn't step out and do nothing, but he did less than. And so that occurs, that can occur in preaching, that can occur in teaching. Alex, take it ahead.
0: The only biblical verse that even possibly alludes to retirement is in Numbers 8, 24 and following, that the Levites at age 50, verse 25, at age 50, the Levites must cease performing this work and shall work no more, that they may minister with their brethren in the tabernacle of meeting to attend to needs, but they themselves shall do no work. Thus you shall do to the Levites regarding their duties. So the Levites from 25 to 50 were to serve and serve diligently, but at age 50, they didn't just sit down and do nothing. They changed. It was a different season. Now, Billy Graham, one of my heroes, he was pretty vehemently against retirement. And let me just say this. We are stewards, and we're to be diligent for the Lord. There might be a different change of season after decades of hard work. You change to a different work, but it's still productive stewardship of time. Bert, I do think the American concept where you one day you're working, the next day you're free to sit, sleep in, very counterproductive. In fact, I've done more than a few funerals of recently retired men that, suddenly they just changed from high gear to reverse, and it was very counterproductive. For whatever time, opportunity, and resources you have, I think it's an opportunity to serve the Lord.
1: Amen. I do. I've seen it pastoring as long as I did. I saw some people that taught Sunday school, but again, because of some mental, not anything that was, dementia, but just not as quick, and couldn't follow their notes. Their vision was poor. They had to change. So, but that's not retirement. That's not setting up. It's kind of like retreading and doing it in a different manner. Let's go to Missouri. Dennis, we don't have a lot of time. Go ahead, brother.
6: Well, thank you very much for taking my call. I try to listen to y'all as often as I can. I got two questions. First one is, can a believer who's been saved and born again, has the Spirit of the Lord living in him, can he also have a demon living in him?
1: The answer to that is quick no. No.
0: Yeah.
1: They can influence, but not possess. What's your other question, okay, Dennis?
6: I'm a diabetic, and one of the big problems I have is fasting, because with my blood sugar low, fasting sometimes can cause problems. What is the proper way to look at that?
1: Alex, if you'd fast, you better know what you're doing, hadn't you, if you've got some physical limitations?
0: Yeah, I'm a big proponent of fasting, and a book I love to recommend is by Elmer Towns, Fasting for Spiritual Breakthrough. And Mark 9:29 talks about some things are only accomplished through prayer and fasting. That being said, though, make sure you've checked with your doctor. If you have any concerns or considerations relative to your health, you know, make sure that it's not something that would be risky or detrimental. Bert, I think God understands where our heart is. And if you can't physically fast and pray, you can still pray, but make sure you're being medically responsible.
1: That goes along with this, the other question about retirement. There's times when you can't do what you used to do, but you can still serve, and that's what you want to do. Robert, sorry we couldn't get to your phone call, but we appreciate it. But we'll be back on Monday. Alex, we'll be in Ephesians again, won't we?
0: Yes, we shall. Folks, thanks for listening. Hey, I hope you'll be in church on Sunday. Be in the house of the Lord. And if you can, invite somebody, get them under the sound of the gospel. We thank you for listening to Exploring the Word. If you would, tell somebody about the great ministries of American Family Radio, Exploring the Word. Most of all, tell everybody about Jesus.
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10: This is American Family News. I'm Steve Tordall. President Trump briefly spoke to reporters above Air Force One about his administration's effort to bring down energy prices. The president insists the U.S. has different alternatives it can turn to in terms of energy and is confident the U.S. has what it needs for moving forward.
11: We have more oil and gas and coal and everything else than any other country on the planet. And then when you add Venezuela to it, we have probably 64% of that type of energy. That's unbelievable.
10: President Trump has said gas prices would decrease once the U.S.'s ongoing conflict with Iran comes to an end. Democrats have repeatedly criticized the administration's handling of the conflict, emphasizing Americans nationwide are struggling to afford basic needs because of it. The odds are almost 1,000 to 1 against a radical Islamist winning an open house seat in New Jersey, according to a pro-Israel activist. AFN's Chad Groening has more.
12: There were 12 Democrats vying for the nomination for the open 12th congressional district in New Jersey. But the eventual winner was pro-Palestinian, Egyptian-born plastic surgeon Adam Homaway, who was endorsed by far-lefters Bernie Sanders, Rashida Tlaib, Ilhan Omar, Alexandria Ocasio-Cortez, and anti-Semitic social media influencer Hassan Piker. But perhaps more disturbing are his ties to Al-Qaeda and the blind Sheikh Omar Abdel Rahman, mastermind of the 1993 World Trade Center bombing. Homaway effectively won election to Congress by winning the Democrat primary in this deep blue district. Gary Bauer is chairman of the Campaign for Working Families, who served on the board of Christians United for Israel.
13: So this means the odds are almost 1,000 to 1 in favor of him being the next congressman from that district. So this is bad news for the Democrat Party, but even more important, it's bad news for America.
12: I'm Chad Groening.
10: Maine Democrat Senate candidate Graham Plattner continues to face questions about past controversies, with new ones now being talked about. Fox's Alexis McAdams in Bar Harbor, Maine, with the latest.
14: When you look at what's going on with Graham Plattner, it's really controversy after controversy, and it really is amazing what Democratic leaders have said in the past when other women have spoke up, but that's not the case this time. There's going to be some pretty prominent Democrats out here again today campaigning with Plattner in Maine. The latest controversy is three ex-girlfriends of Graham Plattner speaking out, saying he was volatile, he was toxic. One of them, Aisha, said he actually grabbed her arm, twisted it, shoved her in a room, and said, don't come out until you've calmed down. Plattner says, okay, I wasn't the best boyfriend, but I didn't do that.
10: Graham Plattner has apologized for some of the controversies. A judge on Thursday dismissed a murder charge against an Arkansas man who won the GOP nomination for sheriff while awaiting trial for the shooting death of his teenage daughter's alleged abuser. The ruling came weeks after Aaron Spencer, who will be on the November ballot, had been set to face a jury on a second-degree murder charge. He won a March primary over the local three-term sheriff whose office had arrested Spencer in Lone Oak County, which has roughly 76,000 residents and is heavily Republican. The fraud crackdown is hitting hard in Minnesota, where state officials reportedly kicked out 3,400 high-risk Medicaid providers, more than half of those flagged for review. It comes as the Trump administration threatens to withhold billions of dollars in federal funding from Minnesota. Co-chair of the White House Fraud Task Force, Andrew Ferguson, says it's too little, too late.
15: I'm glad they're doing this, but this should have been done a long time ago. All of these guys were flagged in the past. People who flagged it were accused of racism and told to be quiet, don't complain about it.
10: Finally, when Southern Baptists gather Tuesday in Florida for their annual meeting, they'll debate for a fourth year in a row whether to formally declare that only men can have the title or function of pastor in any position on staff. The Bible and the denomination's statement of belief, the Baptist faith and message, declare that the office of pastor is limited to men. Find more news and information online. Our web address is afn.net. We're also on Facebook and on Twitter and on the AFN app. For American Family News, I'm Steve Jordahl.
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0: That was Senator Lindsey Graham speaking about the bill funding immigration and customs enforcement and the Border Patrol for the next 3 years. Welcome to this Friday, June 5th edition of Washington Watch. I'm Casey Harper, your guest host for today. Thanks for tuning in. Coming up, the immigration enforcement legislation passed by the Senate now heads over to the House of Representatives. Texas Congressman Keith Self will join us shortly to discuss what's ahead. Plus, former Defense Department official Dr. David Adesnik will join us to assess the U.S. conflict with Iran as it nears the 100-day mark. And later in the program, The Daily Signal's Tyler O'Neill joins us to go over those newly released details on how the Southern Poverty Law Center fueled the very hate they claim to fight. All that and more, straight ahead. Well, the U.S. Senate has handed President Trump a pretty significant victory, passing legislation that would provide an additional $70 billion for immigration enforcement and sending the measure to the House for final consideration. That overnight session also included key votes on surveillance powers and election legislation. Joining us now to discuss all this is Washington Watch reporter Mary Stackhouse. Mary, what were the other major developments in the Senate?
1: So, Casey, senators pulled an all-nighter. They were up 18 hours to pass the $70 billion funding package for ICE and Border Patrol over the next 3 years. The reconciliation measure cleared the Senate in a 52-47 vote just before 5 a.m. this morning. This vote marked a milestone for Maine Republican Susan Collins, who cast her 10,000th consecutive Senate vote. That drew bipartisan congratulations on the Senate floor. Here's Democratic Senate Minority Leader Chuck Schumer.
2: Senator Collins and I belong to different parties and do not always see eye to eye. But 10,000 consecutive roll call votes is an extraordinary streak by any measure, and I congratulate her on reaching it.
1: The measure now heads to the House of Representatives, which is expected to take up the legislation next week. The chamber also failed to advance debate on renewing Section 702 Foreign Surveillance Authority after seven Republicans joined Democrats in opposition. And Republicans suffered another setback on the Save America Act. That's a voter ID and election integrity proposal. Four GOP senators joined Democrats to block the measure for a second time. Casey.
0: All right. Thanks, Mary. I want to shift topics here. Some states are responding to June's so-called Pride Month by issuing proclamations making June a month focused on marriage, family, and fidelity. How are believers interpreting this pretty interesting shift in emphasis for June?
1: So, Casey, many Christians see this as a renewed opportunity to point back to God's design for the family. They point to how Scripture describes marriage as a covenant between one man and one woman, and the family is the primary place where faith, values, and responsibility are passed on. That's why states like Nebraska, Indiana, Tennessee, Alabama, Utah, and Arkansas are highlighting themes like Marriage and Family Month and Fidelity Month. Here's a clip of Nebraska's Governor Jim Pillen designating June as Marriage and Family Month.
3: So I think it's really important that we appreciate what we have in Nebraska, that we're about faith, we're about family, we're about hard work, we're about the American dream, and that we believe in our family values. Therefore, it'd be Jim Pillen, governor of the extraordinary state of Nebraska, do hereby proclaim the month of June as Marriage and Family Month in Nebraska.
1: Now, this is more than just a cultural contrast. It's a call to action to strengthen homes and encourage faithful commitment. It's also about building a society rooted in biblical principles of love, stability, and responsibility. Casey.
0: All right. Thanks, Mary. Appreciate those updates. Now, as we mentioned earlier, the Republicans' second reconciliation package has passed the Senate and is now going to be over in the House. Will we see a similar struggle in the House as we saw in the Senate, or is it a done deal? Well, joining us now to discuss all this and more is Congressman Keith Self. He's a member of the House Foreign Affairs Committee and the Veterans Affairs Committee. He represents the 3rd Congressional District of my home state of Texas. By the way, he also served our country for 25 years in the U.S. Army before retiring with the rank of Lieutenant Colonel. Congressman Self, welcome back to Washington Watch.
4: Hey, great to be here, Casey. Thank you.
0: Yes, sir. Good to have a fellow Texan here. And I want to ask you, I think House members have been itching to receive this from the Senate for quite a while now. What's your take on the package that finally got across the finish line?
4: 111 days, Casey.
0: Yep.
4: ICE and CBP have been funded through temporary.

0: temporary means, because the Democrats simply refuse to fund Border Patrol and ICE. So this is well overdue. $70 million now to fund ICE and CBP for 3 years. That'll take us through Donald Trump's term. It's high time. It's past time. This is now going to be the law of the land. Now, the next thing we need to do is to reestablish the relationship between DHS in general and ICE and CBP. This was a disastrous move that we had to do because the Democrats refused. We had to separate ICE and CBP and use this reconciliation method to get it through the Senate with only a majority vote.
1: You know, it's interesting that Democrats made a lot of hay about, you know, the weaponization fund and other issues, but they seem pretty unafraid of just not funding border enforcement, even after the last election was won overwhelmingly because of people's concerns about border security.
0: Well, that's because the Democrat Party today is absolutely controlled by the progressive left, the Marxist left. So that's what you're seeing, is they're responding to their Marxist left controllers. And that's why they stood for 111 days until we could get it through a reconciliation package. 111 days, ICE and CBP had to be funded with temporary measures.
1: Yeah, and so taking the politics out of it for a moment, DHS Secretary Mark Wayne Mullen has been calling out those lawmakers who have been demonizing ICE agents, for instance, who are just simply enforcing the laws that have been passed by Congress. We're talking about brave people, brave men and women who are out there protecting our country, even when their pay is being threatened. I think on an apolitical level, just the average American thinks they deserve better than that, don't they?
0: Absolutely. Plus, Americans, as you say, the last election was largely about the border. So America stood and watched this. Absolutely, these men and women put their lives on the line every single day because they don't know who's coming across the border. Is it going to be simply a refugee, or is it going to be a drug dealer? Is it going to be a fentanyl mule? Their lives are as important as our military lives, because they are right on the front lines of what we saw during the Obama-Biden era.
1: Yeah, I mean, that's absolutely right. Now, I want to ask you to look into the future a little bit. I know that's always precarious, but how do you see things unfolding next week in the House?
0: Well, I hope we can get it through. I will tell you what I would like to see is, now that we've got the reconciliation package from the Senate, why don't we attach H.R. 2, not attach, but why don't we put it in the rule that we will get a vote on H.R. 2, the Secure Border Act, that we passed in the last Congress but has not come to the floor of the House for a vote this Congress? Because we need to codify the things that President Trump has been doing on the border. So I'd like to see that in the rule, so that we have both the reconciliation package to pay ICE and CBP, but also get a vote on the Secure Border Act to codify some of President Trump's actions on the border.
1: The Senate advanced reconciliation 2.0 to the House, as we've said, but they failed to advance the extension for Section 702 of the Foreign Intelligence Surveillance Act, FISA as it's known. I believe that expires next Friday. So there are other issues, but the pushback from Democrats was attributed to President Trump's appointment of Bill Pulte to be acting director of national intelligence. What do you make of this protest by Democrats?
0: They're throwing a temper tantrum, but I will point to the six Republican senators that actually stopped this, because the American people want a warrant. They do not like the surveillance state that is emerging. So the six Republican senators that actually stopped it, I applaud, because we need a bill that has a warrant in it, that we re-examine the electronic communication service provider. We have a stronger amici. We stop these gag orders when the government orders providers to give them data. Certainly, we need to stop buying Americans' data from data brokers. So there's a whole myriad of issues now with the surveillance state, and I applaud the six senators that stopped this. Let's make it better. And frankly, I want a permanent ban on the central bank digital currency, which I consider the last leg of the surveillance state stool. So let's make it better. Let's get to work on it. Let's add some of these provisions to tear down the surveillance state, and let's come back and get it done.
1: Yeah, I think many people share your concerns about digital currency, certainly. While we have you, we mentioned actually at the top of this segment that you served our country for 25 years in the U.S. Army before retiring with the rank of Lieutenant Colonel. Now, tomorrow is the 82nd anniversary of D-Day, the Allied invasion of Normandy during World War II. 2 years ago, you actually joined our program, I'm sure you remember, on the 80th anniversary of D-Day, and you joined us from Normandy, which is pretty incredible. As you think about that day and just this D-Day anniversary in general, as a veteran, what are you reflecting on?
0: I reflect on the magnificent landing that took place 82 years ago tomorrow. That was the entrance into Europe that was eventually going to destroy the Nazi war machine. It was meticulously planned. The actions of heroes through that day, best known through the Band of Brothers, but there were many others, Point the Hawk. There were many others. The heroism of that day is staggering when you get into the history. I've parachuted into the Normandy Peninsula on two different anniversaries, and I would do it every single time I can, as long as I'm healthy enough to do it, simply to honor those men that jumped out of an airplane in the dead of night, in the dark of night, into enemy fire to simply get a toehold onto the continent of Europe so they could free the continent from the Nazi tyranny. It is staggering, the heroism that happened that day.
1: Well, that's certainly true, but I think the younger generation has, in many ways, they don't remember this day, and they have to be reminded. What do you think the current generation should remember and needs to learn from D-Day?
0: Well, the fact that we went to war in World War II to save our civilization, our Christian civilization, as Winston Churchill called it, to save our self-governing liberal democracies that made up the West, because the National Socialism, known as Nazis, had Europe under their thumb before we stepped forward as the arsenal of democracy. America was the arsenal of democracy to produce the millions and millions of weapon systems that we needed to go to take on Hitler and the Nazis. So they need to remember that, one, we were all in as a nation to protect our civilization.
1: Right.
0: We lost 400,000 young men and women in World War II, 400,000 plus.
1: Right.
0: We lost, were killed in World War II. That's the sort of effort that we need to remember the greatest generation made for our nation today.
1: That's I couldn't have put it better, and I really appreciate your insight, and I appreciate you joining us, Texas Congressman Keith Self. I'm sure we'll have you back. All right, coming up, folks, we're going to discuss the latest in the Middle East. You don't want to miss it. Stick around.
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3: Here's the most important point for looking at our Gospels. Most ancient people believe that how you died most revealed your character. Now, this is a problem, because how did Jesus die? He died by the most shameful way to die in antiquity, through death on a cross. So one of the strong motivations for telling the tale the way that the New Testament writers told it is to make clear that though this would appear to be the most horrific and shameful death ever, that yet he was still not only a good person, but he was God's person on top of that, and that after his death, God vindicated him.
2: Visit thegodwhospeaks.org.
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7: Okay, here's an assignment for you, if you will. I want you to take some time and think about a getaway that gives you a chance to get together with other people of faith, deepen your walk with God, and make new friends, all while enjoying the Creation Museum and the Ark Encounter in Kentucky. I'm talking about joining AFA at the Ark, October 29th and 30th. This is a great opportunity to break away from the grind of everyday life and draw closer to God through special presentations from Patricia Engler and Brian Osborne of Answers in Genesis. It also includes entrance to the Creation Museum on Thursday and the Ark Encounter on Friday. Friday's dinner includes a panel discussion with Tony Vitagliano, Walker Wildman, and Wesley Wildman, Vice Presidents of American Family Association. This is an event that can fill up quickly, so hurry to afa.net/events to register for AFA at the Ark 2026. afa.net/events, and we'll see you at the Ark.
1: Welcome back to Washington Watch. I'm Casey Harper, your guest host for today. Thanks for tuning in. This coming Sunday will mark 100 days since the U.S. Armed Forces launched Operation Epic Fury against the Iranian regime. And while that military campaign officially concluded a month ago, and this shaky ceasefire has been in place for the past couple of months, talks are still ongoing with Tehran to ensure that the regime will never again pose a threat to the U.S., to Israel, and to the world, really. But where does all this stand right now? And what are the next steps? Well, joining us now to discuss this is Dr. David Edesnik, Vice President of Research at the Foundation for Defense of Democracies. Dr. Edesnik formerly served as Deputy Director for Joint Data Support at the U.S. Department of Defense. Dr. Edesnik, welcome back to Washington Watch.
8: Always glad to be here.
1: It's good to have you. Operation Epic Fury, as you know, was launched because Iran posed an imminent threat. That was out of the White House. But since then, we've been told their military has been degraded, that they no longer pose a threat after these kinetic operations, but they've had some success in the Strait of Hormuz. So to put the question simply, is Iran still a threat?
8: Well, I would differentiate between the short term and the long term. In the short term, it appears from skirmishes we've seen this week, they still have ballistic missiles, they still have drones. Someone was killed at a civilian airport in Kuwait because Iran fired a barrage of ballistic missiles, and they hit U.S. military targets as well, although thankfully no one was killed. Yes, they've sustained tremendous damage. Compared to what they were a few months ago, they're much less of a threat. But in the long term, the real question is what arrangement is going to emerge out of this conflict? Is it one where, like the nuclear deal in 2015, we settle for paper promises that allow Iran to continue building up its nuclear capability? Or is it one where they have to meaningfully surrender the multi-decade pursuit of a nuclear weapon?
1: You know, it's my sense that President Trump is potentially worried about a potential president after him sort of undoing any kind of, as you call them, paper promises. I mean, the president has claimed that a deal with Iran would ensure the removal or disposal of Iran's enriched uranium, not just a promise, say, to dispose of it. So if Iran did agree to that, and there's some debate over whether or not they really have, how challenging would it be to accomplish that?
8: Well, if they truly agree and are willing to cooperate, then, you know, moving the uranium and presumably the centrifuges that enrich the uranium out of the country would not, you know, be an issue so much. There are challenges. A lot of things are buried now. Facilities may have been hit. But, you know, if we go back to the experience from the nuclear deal that the U.S. signed in 2015 when Barack Obama was president, you know, there was a lot of promises in there, and supposedly they would be implemented by international inspectors associated with the International Atomic Energy Agency. But when push came to shove, they couldn't actually get access, and Iran was not going to give things up. And, of course, in a fairly spectacular operation, Israel exposed that they were hiding all sorts of documentation on how to build nuclear weapons, the so-called nuclear archive that was extracted out of the country. So the biggest question is Iran actually participating in this deal, or is it a charade?
1: Yeah, I mean, I think that's right. But another big question is, what is the U.S. willing to cede, if anything? Iran has reportedly demanded the release of $12 billion in frozen funds as soon as an interim agreement is signed with the U.S. and another $12 billion at a later stage. How significant is that? Is that a cost too high for the Trump administration, or is this kind of just to be expected?
8: Well, in part, it's the question of what would be given in return. And it seems right now they're trying to extract $6, $12 or more than that billion dollars, really just for reopening the strait, something they don't have a right to close anyway. I mean, they have the ability to do it, or we haven't shown that we would commit the military forces to reopen it. It's a different matter entirely if they said that for, you know, $10 or $20 billion releasing their assets and lifting sanctions, they would actually let international inspectors take all the uranium out of the country and put a permanent end to their nuclear pursuits or missiles that could carry those nuclear warheads they would build. For that, we could start talking about a price in the billions, because it would, you know, potentially prevent conflicts across the Middle East in the future and save us money. But for, you know, a temporary deal they could go back on and declare the straits closed again anytime, it's not worth paying.
1: You know, I've been following and covering these negotiations really day by day, and it's been pretty frustrating, to be honest. It seems that Iran is constantly reneging or changing, but it's really hard to know who's telling the truth, because it's all done through mediators. And then, you know, the president has his Truth Social posts, which are sometimes accurate, and then sometimes maybe strategic to force someone else's hand to do something. And so he's trying to sort of accomplish something. Do you think Iran is just a bad faith negotiator altogether and we're wasting our time, or is this even possible?
8: Well, I don't think we're necessarily wasting our time. I think and they are always a bad faith negotiator. They've never been negotiating in good faith. It's only when they feel so much pressure and so much threat to the regime's interest that, despite being bad faith actors, they may agree to a deal that is reasonable and enforceable. The key question is the economic pressure. Does the United States have the patience to keep inflicting the costs the blockade of the straits imposes on Iran? Yes, global oil prices rise and American consumers pay at the pump right now, but the fact is, prices are out of control in Iran. They're at nearly 60% annualized inflation. There are shortages. They actually need to import gasoline, despite being an oil pumping country. They don't have refineries that can nearly satisfy their own desire for gasoline for cars and other uses. So they are counting on the fact that, you know, we're on a political clock. Midterm elections are going to be a factor, and probably in how the U.S. thinks about it. And just in general, we always obviously want to keep voters happy. That's one of the great virtues of a democratic system, whereas they can, of course, gun down their citizens in the street. But they also want us not to realize they are paying a much bigger price day to day and are counting on the fact they can absorb a lot more suffering at home.
1: All right. Well, We're about out of time, about a minute left, but I'm wondering if you can sort of parse the tea leaves here, so to speak, and tell us, what do we expect short term and maybe medium and long term? Where do we go from here?
8: Well, one of the interesting things is that when it comes to actually allowing Iran to continue nuclear activities, the president seems to recoil from that, despite the fact that he wants a deal. He talks about the great deal that we can have, but it does seem that he has some minimum standards. And obviously, what I would encourage is you have to stick with those. The worst mistake would be to replicate a deal like the 2015 nuclear deal, paper promises that just kick the can down the road and let Iran strengthen unless we escalate. In the medium to long term, I think we're seeing a higher level of conflict for as long as this regime remains in place. It wants that by using Hamas and Hezbollah to attack Israel, sometimes using the Houthis to attack traffic. So we're a long way from being out of the woods.
1: Yeah, I fear you're right. But thanks for joining us, Dr. David Adesnik, Vice President of Research at Foundation for Defense of Democracies.
8: Thank you.
1: All right, coming up, more bombshell revelations were released this week detailing how the disgraced Southern Poverty Law Center fueled the white supremacy and racial hatred that they claim to fight against. The details of this indictment are pretty shocking, to say the least. You don't want to miss it. We'll discuss it next. Stay tuned.
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1: Welcome back to Washington Watch. I'm Casey Harper, your guest host for today. This week, new details were revealed about the Southern Poverty Law Center and the lengths they went to in order to fuel the white supremacy and racial hatred they claim to fight against. There's some new bombshells found in a new superseding indictment that was filed by the Department of Justice on Tuesday. I'm really not sure if scandalous or atrocious or shocking are really strong enough words to describe what the allegations in that indictment. So joining us now to go over some of these new revelations is Tyler O'Neill. He's a senior editor at the Daily Signal and the author of Making Hate Pay, The Corruption of the Southern Poverty Law Center. Tyler, welcome back to Washington Watch.
15: Thanks for having me, Casey.
1: So I'm almost speechless when I read this indictment. Yeah. The details are pretty crazy, aren't they?
15: Yes. I mean, they're absurd. This is the sort of thing the Babylon Bee could not come up with. We have in this indictment claims that an SPLC staffer was in a romantic relationship with a member of a neo-Nazi group, namely the National Alliance, and claims that the SPLC paid for Klan hoods and Klan robes, reimbursed people for materials for cross burning, and also, you know, there were members of the Klan who came to the SPLC asking for a way out of the white supremacist group, and the SPLC instead gave them money and said, you need to stay in. And then those people later rose to positions of leadership in the Klan. So throughout the list, you know, you go down the list of all the things that the SPLC money was spent on, and the SPLC claims that they were just funding informants, that these informants would tip them off to any violence before it happened and allow them to go to law enforcement and prevent violent attacks. In reality, this money, according to the indictment, this money was spent on creating new chapters of groups like the Klan, on expanding existing chapters, on hosting and facilitating travel to extremist gatherings, and on and on. And so this indictment really shows, you know, we saw in the first indictment that the SPLC had some role, that they were supervising the racist posts of one of the organizers of Charlottesville, of the so-called Unite the Right rally in 2017 that was so horrific that Joe Biden said he wanted to run for president based on that event. Now we see that the SPLC was funding one of the organizers, but that was in the first indictment. This new indictment has even more of those damning details, and it's very hard to read through this indictment and come away with the idea that the SPLC is still some noble civil rights group.
1: Yeah, to say the least. I mean, how much money are we talking here, Tyler?
15: Yeah, we're talking more than $4 million, a time period from 2010 to 2023. And so during this time, you know, the Charlottesville organizer received $300,000. You had more than $1 million to, I believe it was the National Alliance member who also was in a romantic relationship with one of the SPLC staff. I mean, literally, they were sleeping with a neo-Nazi. One of the SPLC staff was sleeping with a neo-Nazi and then taking the money the SPLC gave them and using it on the couple's expenses.
1: I don't remember that chapter of rules for radicals. Maybe I missed. I probably skipped over that one, sleeping with neo-Nazis. You know, it's kind of funny that the whole claim here is that they were doing this to take these groups down. But I have to imagine that if I'm running some quote unquote far right group, and these groups that they're working with are admittedly, you know, atrocious groups. But if you're running some group and then someone who's trying to expose you gives you $4 million over 10 years, fine, you know, you can expose me. If you're going to give me $4 million over 10 years, seems like maybe they did more helping these groups than hurting them.
15: Well, and they also, you know, they have these extremist file pages, and some of the very same people that they were funding clandestinely, they were also putting on their pages, highlighting these people as supposed threats to the community, as, you know, violent people that law enforcement and other people should be alerted to. Meanwhile, they're actually sending money to these people. I mean, it's egregious on so many levels.
1: Yeah, so next week, the SPLC's interim president and CEO, Brian Fair, is supposed to testify before the House Judiciary Committee. We'll definitely be keeping an eye on that. Should be very interesting. What do you know about that so far?
15: Yeah, so we also have a few names of other witnesses who are going to be testifying alongside him. There will be Alveda King, and then also a member of Alliance Defending Freedom, which I think is important because ADF, you know, like the Family Research Council, ADF is one of the very mainstream conservative Christian groups that is on the SPLC's hate map that has, you know, it's insane that either of them are there. But ADF in particular, you know, they have won multiple Supreme Court cases and defending things like religious freedom. And the SPLC has the gall to put them on a map with Klan chapters, a map the SPLC says is revealing the infrastructure of white supremacy. And, you know, there will be people in that audience, I know, members of groups that have been targeted by the SPLC. I think it's going to be a very revealing hearing, and I hope that Brian Fair is in the hot seat and has to answer some very important questions about how the SPLC defines hate and how they justify keeping groups on the hate map after terrorism like what happened at FRC.
1: Yeah, or how about how many Klan robes can you buy for $4 million? That might be one.
15: yeah, there you go.
1: All right, well, thank you, Tyler O'Neill, senior editor at the Daily Signal. Briefly, you've got a book. Tell us the title one more time.
15: Yeah, it's Making Hate Pay, The Corruption of the Southern Poverty Law Center. Published in 2020, but I have an update now for 2026 that just came out last month.
1: Great.
15: After this indictment.
1: All right, thanks, Tyler. Appreciate you joining us. Coming up, we're going to have our Biblical Worldview segment. You don't want to miss it. Stick around.
16: Research has found that there are 59 million American adults who are a lot like you. There are millions of people around the country who are born again, deeply committed to practicing their faith, and believe the Bible is the reliable Word of God. 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
21: 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When you stand in Joppa and hear the story of Peter's rooftop vision, the book of Acts is transformed. And when you peer into the garden tomb, you discover that because it is empty, he is alive. From Jerusalem, Jesus promised, "I will come again and receive you to myself, and it will be fulfilled when he returns to that very city." Friends, God's word is true, and one day we will all see it with our own eyes. This is Tim Moore wishing you Godspeed.
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1: Welcome back to Washington Watch. I'm Casey Harper, your guest host for today. Thanks for tuning in. Well, before we go to our next guest, we have a couple of reminders for you. First, we are just about 4 weeks away from America's 250th anniversary, where 56 courageous men risked everything for the cause of freedom. At this historic moment, really, in the life of our nation, we think it's necessary to, in that same vein, reaffirm our dependence on Almighty God. As part of Family Research Council's Defend Our Founding Freedoms campaign, we challenge you to sign our Declaration of Dependence. 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For details, text Georgia to 67742. All right, well, this week has been dominated by some big stories from primary elections across six states, skirmishes in the Middle East, heated hearings, and the funding battle on Capitol Hill. And while much of that deserves our attention and has gotten it, we want to conclude the show and the week with our Biblical Worldview segment and go deeper into a couple of items, discussing them through the lens of Scripture. So joining us now for this is Dr. David Clausen. He's the director of the Center for Biblical Worldview at FRC and is the author of Life After Roe, Equipping Christians in the Fight for Life Today. Dr. Clausen, thanks for joining me today. Happy Friday.
22: Happy Friday. Great to be on the program again with you, Casey.
1: It's good to have you. We have a few issues that I'd like to discuss with you, Dr. Clausen, but I'd like to begin asking you about the Southern Baptist Convention. I know you're already in Orlando, where there's about probably 20,000 Southern Baptists set to begin that annual meeting on Monday. I know you're speaking at one of the events and even have a resolution that's going to be voted on. Can you preview these upcoming meetings and tell us about your resolution?
22: Yeah, Casey. So, of course, the Southern Baptist Convention is known as the nation's largest Protestant denomination. And once a year, they gather for what's known as the annual meeting. And so whenever you have kind of the most significant meeting for the largest Protestant denomination in the United States, it certainly attracts a lot of attention. And I think rightfully so. Pastors and laymen who come are known as messengers, and they're expecting over 20,000 messengers at this year's annual meeting, which would be one of the largest that they've had in many years. There are several big issues that are going to be before messengers this year. There is a presidential election between Willie Rice and Josh Powell. And I'll just say this, Casey, on that. it's really neat when you have two really theologically conservative candidates running for president. I've been impressed with what I've heard from both of them, and that's just encouraging. I think it's a sign of health in the denomination. Another big issue is going to be Dr. Moeller, the president of Southern Seminary. He's introducing his Truth and Unity Amendment. There's been some conversation within the Southern Baptist Convention for several years now on egalitarianism. Some churches have been out of step with the Baptist faith and message, and Dr. Moeller is seeking to bring some clarity and unity. So that'll be an important issue. And then finally, messengers are going to vote on a series of resolutions. Now, resolutions, they're non-binding, but they certainly give the sense on where Southern Baptists are on various theological, political, and cultural issues. I have submitted a resolution to the Resolutions Committee on Euthanasia, what's now known as Medical Aid and Dying, and I was really pleased that the Resolutions Committee said that it's going to be voted on by the messengers at the convention. The SBC has not passed a resolution on this issue since 2001, and at that time there's only one state that had euthanasia, Oregon. Now we're up to 13 plus the District of Columbia when Illinois and New York's laws go into effect later this summer. So I think it's an important moment for Southern Baptists to make it clear that our ethic of life spans from the moment of conception till the point of natural death. And I'm looking forward for messengers being able to read my resolution, and Lord willing, it'll pass and then be used to teach folks in our churches around the convention.
1: Well, I'm glad that euthanasia is being addressed. I mean, so, you know, the American church was sort of infamously caught on its back heels by the abortion issue, in my view, and then had to play catch up. And so I'm hopeful that on this issue, we're not too late. I think we're in danger of being too late if we don't get on it, because the states are increasingly adopting these policies. So it seems very timely. I want to ask you about some of the headlines this week, though. When you're back, you can update us on how it all went. But one issue in the news was the transgender issue this week, one we often talk about. And I'd like to ask you about one of the explosive hearings that took place on Capitol Hill. This hearing involved the issue of so-called gender transition procedures for minors. Now, we received a congressional and medical perspective on the hearing earlier this week. It was very interesting, but I'd like to get a theological perspective from you. What was your takeaway from the hearing, and what can you tell us just about the scope of this issue in the U.S.?
22: Yeah, my big takeaway from this hearing is that this debate on medical transitions for minors, this is not taking place in the realm of theory or ideology. We are now hearing from a growing number of young people who underwent these medical interventions as minors, and now they're having to live with the consequences. You ask about the scope. The organization Do No Harm, they had a representative in this hearing. They've identified 14,000 minor children who underwent gender transition procedures in just a five-year time frame from 2019 to 2023. And of those 14,000 minor children, that includes 5,700 actual physical surgeries. And so the scope is alarming. Chloe Cole was one of the folks who testified. She's been on our program. She shared her personal story about how she began medical transition at age 12, had a double mastectomy at age 15, and then later transitioned at age 16. And I thought her testimony, Casey, was powerful, saying that at 15, she didn't fully comprehend what it would mean to lose the ability to potentially have her own children or to breastfeed those children. And so I think my big takeaway, Casey, is, you know, we don't allow minor children to vote, to sign contracts, to purchase alcohol, to make countless life-altering decisions, because we recognize their judgment is still developing. And so why would we ever permit them to get these surgeries or procedures that can forever alter their bodies and their futures? And I think that's a huge takeaway. Of course, one thing I'll also add, Casey, is the whole worldview, because, you know, this is one of those hearings where the worldview implications jumps off the page. I think it's important for us as Christians to just acknowledge this whole transgender revolution. It really is rooted in a view of the human person that is diametrically opposed to the biblical worldview. The biblical worldview sees us as body and soul together. Transgender worldview, it's kind of a reincarnation of ancient Gnosticism that separates the mind from the body. And again, the Christian worldview offers a very different understanding of human nature. But I think some of those differences were really brought to bear in the hearing that took place just a matter of days ago.
1: Yeah, the Gnosticism point is a good one. I think very apt. Solomon said there's nothing new under the sun. And here in our modern times, I'm always amazed how many of the deceptions are familiar from history, if you know a little church history especially. You mentioned Chloe Cole, and she is such a striking person. Her story is incredible. And we actually have a clip. At one point, Cole says something that was pretty moving. Here it is.
0: There is no such thing as a child being born in the wrong body, but there are physicians and medical bodies who prey on the confusion of perfectly healthy young boys and girls.
1: David, I mean, the word prey is in there, I think is very interesting. That comment is loaded with significance to worldview and really even maybe the motive on this issue. What's your response to what she said?
22: Well, I think Chloe's identifying really the central issue in this debate, the claim that someone is born in the wrong body. That assumes that our true identity is found primarily in our feelings, and really that the body, our physical body, needs to be altered to match those feelings. But Casey, both biology and the Christian worldview teach us that our bodies are not accidental to who we are. Scripture teaches us that God created us male and female. Our sex bodies are part of his good design. They're not mistakes that need to be corrected. And I think Chloe's testimony and her personal story is so powerful. And according again to her own testimony, when our feelings conflict with reality, the answer is not to alter healthy bodies. It's really to seek to bring our thoughts and our feelings into alignment with the truth. And again, the final thing she mentioned there about medicine, I think this testimony and others like it really raise serious ethical questions for medical practitioners. When doctors are removing healthy body parts or placing children on a pathway that potentially is going to compromise their fertility, that's not treating a disease. That is altering healthy bodies in response to psychological distress. And so, of course, as Christians, Casey, we know that true compassion helps us actually embrace reality rather than deny it or seek to alter our bodies.
1: You know, I can't help but think we're guilty as the Amalekites, who God punished for passing their children through the fire. I mean, in Scripture, time and again, the Lord takes very seriously how a nation treats their kids. I mean, that is something that he's very serious about and brings judgment on nations for. I mean, something we have to take pretty seriously, I think.
22: Oh, absolutely. And what I would add to that, Casey, is that our research shows that people in the church actually want to learn more about this. In 2023, we did a national research study within the evangelical churches, actually, and it's over 68% of churchgoers want training on this issue. And so there's a great hunger from the regular churchgoer, the folks in the pews. They want their pastors, they want their spiritual leaders to take them to God's word, to walk through this issue. So this is a discipleship issue. And I think if we look at it through that lens, before we look at it through a political lens, that'll help us see this issue for what it truly is.
1: Yeah, I think it's a little bit of a healing and deliverance issue as well. You co-authored a book that I think could be useful, Male and Female, He Created Them. It really looks at gender and sexuality through the lens of Scripture. I think this is important because many people sort of on a gut level feel that something's off on this and their conscience tells them that there's something not right, but they don't know what the Bible says. What's your advice for pastors who might be dealing with this issue in their congregations or lay people who need these resources, who need to be equipped?
22: Yeah, just succinctly, I think we just need to acknowledge, Casey, that our people need teaching that is clear and confident about God's creation of us as male and female. Our bodies are good gifts from God. Our identity is found in Jesus Christ, not our feelings, not our desires. Of course, pastorally, we approach these situations with genuine compassion. Individuals with gender confusion, they're experiencing real pain and loneliness. But this is an opportunity for pastors and church leaders to walk with people with grace and truth. You can find that resource. It came out in 2023. Go to hecreatedthem.org. And it's an 8-week Bible study on gender, sexuality, and marriage. I think my publisher told me we're at least 13,000 copies that are around the world. I always encourage when folks find help in it. So I would commend that resource and others like it to think through this from a biblical worldview.
1: Well, you know, this is not just happening on the individual level. There are policy implications, and it plays out state by state. And recently, both chambers of the New York state government, passed legislation. Now, you might want to sit down for this. It would eliminate the words mother and father from child custody and parental laws. So instead of mother, the law would say gestating parent. This would be almost funny if it weren't basically the sign of total moral confusion and departure from the ways of God. David, I kind of want to say, oh, brother, but I'm not sure if that'll be legal in New York. What's going on here?
22: Well, like you said, they're looking for custody battles and other kinds of laws where the terms mother and father might appear to, as you said, use gender neutral terms. One thing I'll say on it, Casey, is what really strikes me is how this controversy really illustrates something that social conservative raised, we raised years ago during the debates on same-sex marriage. You know, at the time, we were assured that redefining marriage would have no effect on our understanding of motherhood or fatherhood or parenthood. But this is the downstream effect of when you change marriage law. Once marriage is no longer fundamentally connected to the union of a man and a woman, and then once surrogacy enters the picture, separating biological children from their parents, well, it becomes increasingly difficult to explain why the law should privilege terms like father and mother. And so I think it's important for us to note this is not appearing out of nowhere. If a child can have two fathers or two mothers, a surrogate mother, an egg donor, a gestational carrier, well, our legal system eventually is going to have to develop new categories and new terminology to sort out some of those relationships. And gestating parent, as silly as it sounds, that's the kind of language that emerges when parenthood is detached from biological reality. And so it's sad, but I'm not surprised by this.
1: Isn't it kind of a dishonor to motherhood? I mean, when you watch a woman, especially when you're married to, go through pregnancy, childbirth, the early infant stage, and you see the sacrifice, you see what a woman has to do to have a baby and care for that baby, you realize that it's very Christ-like. You really have to lay down your life for that baby. And let me tell you, David, it's a lot more than gestation. So when we change these words like this, it's really doing theology. They want to say it's legal, but when you change the meanings of words, you're doing theology.
22: Well, absolutely. And Casey, what is encouraging is kind of the strong public reaction to this tells me that many Americans, including non-religious Americans, still recognize mothers as mothers, fathers as fathers, and recognize that children benefit from knowing and being connected to both of their parents whenever possible. Reality has a way of asserting itself, even when our laws and language attempt to redefine it.
1: All right, David. Well, I tell you, don't send me a happy non-gestating parents card this Father's Day, all right?
22: As long as you don't send me one as well, brother.
1: All right. Well, thank you, Dr. David Clausen, director of FRC's Center for Biblical Worldview. I appreciate you coming on.
22: Thank you, Casey. God bless.
1: All right. Well, folks, as you can see, a lot of topics in the news need prayer, but they don't just need prayer. They need action. Faith without works is dead. I think I read that in the scripture. I'm sure you're familiar with it. But as Tony Perkins, our host, often says, we need you praying. We need you voting. We need you standing. We've laid out these pledges for you to sign up because we're really a team here. We're a team. FRC is doing a lot of good work here in DC, but without you, the listeners and viewers signing our pledges, praying, voting, standing with us, we don't have the army we need to take this nation back for the Lord and for common sense and righteousness and decency, it seems, more and more. So thanks for doing that, and we'll see you next time on Washington Watch.
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4: This is American Family News. I'm Steve Jordahl. The Los Angeles mayoral and California gubernatorial primary races remain undecided as ballots continue to be counted. Fox's Kristen Goodwin has more.
6: GOP California gubernatorial candidate Steve Hilton frustrated over the time it takes to count mail-in ballots.
7: They don't have the respect for the people of California to get on with it and get this done in a timely manner.
6: He still appears to be in a tight race with Democratic candidates Javier Becerra and Tom Steyer. While incumbent L.A. Mayor Karen Bass has advanced, it's unclear who she'll face as former reality star Spencer Pratt's lead over city councilwoman Nithya Raman appears to have narrowed. Democrats, including Governor Gavin Newsom, have slammed Republicans alleging without evidence the counting time amounts to cheating. According to the California Secretary of State, roughly 80% of California votes by mail, and ballots are counted as long as they are postmarked by Election Day. Kristen Goodwin, Fox News.
4: And President Trump's cabinet continues to give as much as it gets in testimony on Capitol Hill. Treasury Secretary Scott Bessent got into a shouting match with Illinois Congressman Brad Schneider when the latter tried to misrepresent the cost of living index under President Trump during a House Ways and Means Committee hearing on Friday.
8: I am saying that we are much closer to the Fed's target rate of 2% on core inflation than we were when President Trump came into office. We are at 2.8%, and you can list off the most expensive groceries are that have had the biggest price increases.
9: I think you're just out of touch with what American families are facing.
8: No.
9: As my colleague noted, I'm reclaiming my time.
8: You can
9: tariffs are a
8: time,
9: tax on American families. This is my time, Mr. Secretary. This is my time. I will speak.
8: 2.5%.
9: Higher grocery prices are taxes on American families. Higher gas and electricity prices
8: are Democrats
9: taxes
8: should know. No one.
4: Taylor has the latest in McKinney, Texas.
25: One of the key witnesses was a 17-year-old student who was one of Metcalf's athletes and teammates. He was under this tent. He saw it all. So he said that he witnessed Anthony walk under the Memorial High School tent, even though Anthony went to a different high school. And that's when 17-year-old Austin Metcalf told Anthony to leave the tent. He testified, quote, "I remember Carmelo refusing to leave and Anthony saying, 'You need to leave.' And Carmelo saying, 'Touch me and find out.'" The prosecutor asked, "Anyone try to gang up on him?" He replied, "No, sir." "Who was provoking?" the prosecutor asked. "Carmelo Anthony," he replied. The witness said, quote, "Austin leans in to push him, and Carmelo stabs him."
4: Carmelo Anthony pleaded not guilty to last year's stabbing of Austin Metcalf. The death last year quickly drew nationwide attention. Anthony, now 19, is black, while Metcalf was white. The federal government has announced a better-than-expected jobs report. AFN's Chris Woodward has the numbers.
26: The federal government says 172,000 jobs were added in May. That beat expectations from news outlets such as MarketWatch, which thought we'd see somewhere around 80,000 jobs. Economist Richard Stern of Advancing American Freedom called it a robust number for the month.
27: And under the hood, the revisions are up, I think, close to 90,000, not quite, over both, you know, March, as you know, I think in April, right? So you've got three full months now of pretty good, robust job growth. So that's good, and that's a good full business quarter's worth.
26: While tax reform could be one reason for the uptick in jobs, Stern said the last few months come after the Supreme Court's ruling against some of the Trump tariffs.
27: You know, job growth in the period of IEEPA, so after March of last year through February, was only 59,000. It has been 565,000 just in the 3 months since then. So I think that's an interesting but underreported part of us.
26: I'm Chris Woodward.
4: The Dow today ending lower at 50,867, the S&P down to 7,384, and the NASDAQ dropping to 25,709. Find more news and information online. Our web address is afn.net. 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
15: Good evening, everyone. Welcome to the Hamilton Corner, broadcasting live from downtown Richmond, Virginia, where we are on site for the HEAV 2026 convention. That is the Home Educators Association of Virginia's convention. Had a wonderful time in the session that I

to do so with intentionality. You know, let us spend some time in prayer and in planning and preparation to resist and to avoid the cultural norm that will have many of us that just end a long work day and offer our families just the leftovers from that work day, instead of recognizing that this is the opportunity and privilege that God has given us to operate within the structure of our families to exalt the King of Kings and the Lord of Lords. And I mean that across the board. We have various family structures, various life stages that we are in. Many of you are in the same stage that I am in life, with young children in our homes. And let us understand that we must be intentional to work while it is day. You know, I've said before, my oldest is 15. I can remember when we just brought the little baby home. You know, time is waiting for no one. I know I had a wise seasoned saint tell me one time, the days may feel long, but the years are short. Now they fly by. I'm joined by the Corner Contingent. Right here with me in Richmond is producer extraordinaire, often imitated, never duplicated, the real Jay Mack, aiding us in delivering the program today, and my man, 100 grand, Mr. Bobby Rosa, is manning the boards back at home base, the board at home base, and we're ready to rock and roll with today's edition of the program. This is a show where we remind you daily that what goes on in your house is far more important than what goes on in the White House. Not because it is more important in the global sense, but it is more important in the personal responsibility and accountability sense. We are responsible for what we do with the time that God has given us. And every single one of us has the exact same 24 hours in the day. Should the Lord bless us to open our eyes with new mercies on each morning, we all have the same amount of time. Now, how?

0: Dr. Tony Evans says religion can damage your soul, but a relationship with God through grace is a whole different matter. He'll explain the difference today as we spend 2 minutes with Tony.
1: Religion can be like donuts. In fact, a lot of people come to sugar church, donut church. They want the sugar of the singing. They want the sugar of the sermon. They want the sugar of the environment. But everybody knows while donuts are tasty and while donuts are succulent, there are absolutely no nutritional benefit. When I learned that, I started losing weight. See, when I learned that, I started losing weight because they're non-beneficial, but it just feels so good going
2: that,
1: down.
2: It has convergence.
1: And that's what religion is.
2: Convergences of all kinds of things. You know, the social media era, the technology era, the time period where younger people are putting everything online and examining that in the light of Scripture, you know, and all of these various elements and coming right down to the reality that a callousness really has set in our society concerning human life to where we have a grievously concerning understanding of life or the lack thereof. But before we get into it, to the word of God we go. Isaiah chapter 1. Jeff, you let me know if you need me for anything. Isaiah chapter 1, verses 1 through 6. By way of reminder, the prophet Isaiah ministered from about 767 to 681 BC. The first 8 chapters of the book of Isaiah follow chronologically the events that are recorded in 2 Kings 15 and 2 Chronicles 26. And in this portion of scripture, Isaiah is ministering to the southern kingdom of Judah prophetically. So he is calling them to repentance, you know, highlighting their grotesque sinfulness and calling them to repentance. In the first 6 verses of the first chapter of the book of Isaiah says this: the vision of Isaiah the son of Amos concerning Judah and Jerusalem, which he saw during the reigns of Uzziah, Jotham, Ahaz, and Hezekiah, kings of Judah. Listen, O heavens, and hear, O earth, for the Lord speaks. Sons I have reared and brought up, but they have revolted against me.

0: An ox knows its owner, and a donkey its master's manger. But Israel does not know. My people do not understand. Alas, sinful nation, people weighed down with iniquity, offspring of evildoers, sons who act corruptly. They have abandoned the Lord. They have despised the Holy One of Israel. They have turned away from him. Where will you be stricken again as you continue in your rebellion? The whole head is sick and the whole heart is faint. From the sole of the foot, even to the head, there is nothing sound in it, only bruises, welts, and raw wounds, not pressed out or bandaged, nor softened with oil. This is the same Isaiah who says later in chapter 5, he warns with a woe to those who call good evil and evil good. It's the same Isaiah in chapter 59. Of his book, who laments the reality that justice in rebellious Judah, that truth has fallen in the streets. And as a result, justice is turned backwards and uprightness cannot enter. Those who would seek righteousness make themselves a prey. This is what Isaiah is saying, a prey, P-R-E-Y, in a rebellious nation. And brothers and sisters, in many ways, we are here in our own nation in many ways. When truth has been rejected, when I say truth, I mean truth with a capital T. Because capital T truth is ultimately a person. When truth has been rejected, the inevitable downstream consequence is that truth will have fallen in the streets. The inevitable downstream consequences include justice turning backward. I mean, we've seen it. There's been much conversation about the two-tiered justice system. Much conversation about, well, if you are wealthy enough, if you are connected enough, if you know the right people enough, then you can get the hookup and you can avoid accountability. Criminally, even civilly. The inevitable downstream consequence from truth falling in the street is that you will have a populace who will call good evil and will call evil good. This is a part of what the Lord means when he says he invests his church in the world to be the pillar and ground of truth. I've explained before when the Apostle Paul uses that terminology, he's drawing from his awareness of the first century Greco-Roman edifices, structures, where you had foundation components, which would be the ground and the pillars, like the columns, the walls that would uphold the structure to maintain them, and that the church had that role, has that role to play. But when the church goes silent, and I said this to the attendees at my presentation today, earlier today, said, listen, just because politicians discuss something that is within God's jurisdiction and within God's domain, then I paused and I said, and what is outside of God's jurisdiction? What is beyond God's domain? There is not a segment of our society that is beyond God's providence and his jurisdiction. Say it simply, everything falls under God's jurisdiction. So when you have politicians who have the audacity or the nerve to start to discuss things, that doesn't inherently reclassify the subject matter. The sanctity of human life is not a political issue. God's institution, marriage, is not a political issue. The identity of image bearers of God as males and females, it is not a political issue. Inherently, politicians may discuss it, but they don't get to claim ownership over the conversation. And when we as a society reject God's way, man, there are consequences. And I've explained numerous times that changes in law do not have the ability to transform the human heart. But the Lord explains in Galatians chapter 3 that the law serves as a trainer of the conscience. And in Galatians 3, the Lord explained through the Apostle Paul, who proclaims that we are saved by grace through faith and not by works in which any man should boast. And so he was asked by the Galatians, what then is the benefit of the law? And the Apostle Paul explained that the law's purpose is that it is a schoolmaster. It is a trainer of the conscience. It's a tutor to prepare you for life in the spirit. So when you have lies that are promulgated as if they are a law, then you have people that consider the unconscionable. And an example of that is absurdities concerning the sanctity of human life and the status of an unborn bearer of God's image with the mantra. And I say it that way, and I don't use that term lightly, because mantra is a pagan term. But in a very pagan form, the mantra is employed, my body, my choice. And the mantra is employed in an effort to conceal the utter villainy of murder and unborn bearers of God's image for convenience. And we have an entire society, and what I'm going to get into later on in this program is that it's sad. But we're living in the selfie, the DoorDash, the I order my food, give it to me in 6 minutes, I gotta have it right now era. That even a lot of Christians, man, who will espouse notions and have perspectives and have stances until that stance might cause them to endure a little bit of hardship. They'll have the stances until the stances require them to. I'm about to say an S word that is like, ooh, it's a profane word to too many professing churchians. That S word is suffer. If a stance that I have may result in me having to suffer, how often do people change course? Yes, marriage is the union of one man and one woman. But if I have a loved one who struggles, then all of a sudden theology changes, you know. Yes, I believe in the sanctity of human life. Oh, but if I have a child who has received a potential negative diagnosis, well, I may consider what? Murder? Oh, I know shacking up, that's sinful. Until you get a boyfriend. Or a girlfriend. And now all of a sudden, shacking up. Well, you know, I'm pointing these things out. I know. It gets thick for a lot of people. But if you have positions that are positions of convenience, and they're not convictions that flow from the power of the presence of God in your life, in your heart, you're just adhering to attitudes.
1: A Discipleship Minute with Joseph Parker.
2: I was recently in conversation with another pastor, and we were discussing the issue of some of the news stories about youth in our culture and nation. The pastor remarked, "I've been praying and asking the Lord for what to do about all that's going on with our youth. Without question, we're wise to pray and ask for wisdom in addressing most any problem in our world. God and His Word always have an answer for every challenge we can possibly face. The answer to the challenges we face with our youth isn't complicated. In fact, the answer is much more simple than we may wish to admit. The answer to the problems in our culture for all that's going on amongst our youth is Jesus. Our children need to know Jesus Christ, and our children and youth need to be discipled in their faith. They need to be taught and trained to read the Word of God and walk in its wisdom."
3: Without even seeing them show up, I could feel like the darkness.
4: Jamie Sanchez is another Christian business proprietor who has been targeted for his faith. His Drip Cafe was opened to serve and help the homeless of downtown Denver.
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4: Jesus told us persecution would come.
5: Drip Cafe is anti-gay.
3: I would see them, just the rage and the hate. 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And I just remembered what he said, "Forgive them, Father, they know not what they do." And so I had to position my heart that way.
4: The Jamie Sanchez story is one of the videos of the Impact series at stream.afa.net.
3: It's been a crazy, crazy ride.
4: See Jamie's story and much more at stream.afa.net.
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0: Welcome back to the Hamilton Corner. Abraham Hamilton III here. Yeah, we're probably going to have some heavy conversations today. But I want to remind you that we'll be in Pennsylvania next week. Looking forward to that at the Christian Home Educators Association of Pennsylvania's conference next week. June 11th through the 13th is when that will take place. So there's still time for you to register for that. Simply go to chaponline.com to register, and I look forward to seeing you there. But I'll start here, man. What is, and I guess maybe I'll start with a few questions. Am I right in understanding that the technological innovation hub, frankly, of our nation as well as the world, is in the state of California? Is that correct? I do believe. Well, can somebody explain to me, man? Can somebody, hey Lucy, you want to explain it to me? Okay. Can someone explain it to me as to why it takes California so long to count votes following an election? Listen to and watch this brief clip. It's clip number three. Clip three.
7: President Trump weighed in, posting, "Watch California. Our election process is as bad or worse than any third world country. The biggest difference is they count their votes much faster. They don't wait 7 days to tell you who won, rigging the election during each and every one of them."
8: I hope the media looks at this election that's taking place in California, where they think it'll take 7 or 8 days to count the votes. Can you believe this? I mean, they spend all that money on the machines, the big voting machines. They think it's going to be 7 or 8 days before we know who won the election. But the numbers are looking strange, because without any vote counting, the numbers dropped very precipitously for two Republicans that are doing well, that had been doing well.
7: Why 7 days after the actual election? Because LA election officials accept mail-in ballots as late as 7 days after the actual election, as long as the ballots are postmarked on or before election day.
0: Did I just hear what I think I just heard? So 7 or 8 days after the election, because LA election officials, you know, LA specifically, accepts mail-in ballots up to 7 days after Election Day, as long as they are postmarked on or before Election Day. Now, when the day of ballots were cast, it seems like Pratt was in the top two of the what's called the jungle primary in California, which means that he would make it into the runoff for the general election. But as more mail-in ballots are being opened, it seems that the mail-in ballots are only going one way for the most part, right? Yeah, that's interesting. So again, in an effort to kind of tease out what is widespread and what is not widespread in terms of election irregularities, okay? Is it beyond the pale to consider that if ballots can be collected up to 7 days after Election Day, as long as they are postmarked on or before Election Day, they can count? You remember, this is the same place where you had mail-in ballots that were burned up in a, right? We just talked about that, right? Is it not possible to have, you know, maybe one or two rogue postal workers who may or may not have received some form of incentive? Y'all see where I'm going with this? To provide certain envelopes with postmarkings. However, the content of said envelopes not necessarily filled out until we kind of, what do we need? How many more do we need? And then put it. Okay. Guys, if you're wondering why things like the Save America Act and all these kind of stuff are needed, this is the examples right here, man. With all of the technological innovation that is available in the state of California, you mean to tell me that we can't count ballots any faster than that? And I think, you know, I've said before, I think any fast food organization, frankly, I think the DMVs need to go to organizations like Chick-fil-A and like Cane's to understand customer service. Because why can they do it so fast and you can't? Well, why can't California hop on down to Florida and figure out how does Florida, one of the largest, most populous states in our country, about third now, most populous state in our country, they're able to turn around elections just like that? Is it, here's the question I want to leave you with. Is California unable to count ballots faster? Or is it they just like it the way it's going? They like it like this because you get a little bit of ballot harvesting in, you know, your jungle primaries, get a little bit of mail in, a little mail out, and voila. All of a sudden, and I want to watch this because the Election Day third place finisher was crying, you know. In the mayoral election in Los Angeles, which given the indication that she believed she lost. But wouldn't you think it would be a little bit funny if the one who was crying all of a sudden, you know, about 5-6 days later, ends up one of the top two with Karen Bass? Wouldn't that be? Man, it stinks. It really, really, really, really, really, really, really stinks. Does California want to count their ballots faster? Or is there a reason for them to want to continue to have it as it is? Think about that. All right, I'm going to move on to this story. And this is the one that I just can't shake. And I've been following it for quite some time and praying as to whether or not I wanted to discuss it. I tried to respond to things that I'm impressed by the Lord to respond to and to address on the program. But this is just heartbreaking. So Jesse Ridgway is a 33-year-old YouTuber who's also a filmmaker, an actor, and I'm saying this for a reason, and a director from New Jersey. All right. He has 4 million subscribers to his YouTube channel. He's married to a young woman named Ashley. And back in March, Jesse Ridgway and his wife announced that their first pregnancy with a pretty excited post on social media. On April 8th of this year, they put out an ultrasound video. So Jesse Ridgway is a YouTuber. You know, they are producing social media content with their family's lives on social media. All right. Let me get all the facts out. Then we'll do a little bit of commentary around this. They then later on social media posted on June 3rd, in fact, Jesse Ridgway posted a detailed statement just this week on X, which was reposted by his wife, Ashley, announcing that they had murdered their baby in utero. And I want to be 100% clear, because that is exactly what they posted. Because murdering a child intentionally in utero is what abortion is. All right. Jesse Ridgway explained that he and his wife were grieving. You know, they suffered a loss. And even that was like, I know you're grieving, but can you really suffer a loss that you've caused? You get what I'm saying? So, I mean, in his statement, he goes on to explain in quite haughty terms, I would say, that he and his wife made the decision to terminate their unborn baby after 5 months gestation because they had received a diagnosis of trisomy 21, or which is a diagnosis that projects and predicts that their child will have Down syndrome. And they went on to explain that. Now, it's come out now that, and this is wild, because they later posted a video in which it appears that Jesse and his wife are learning of their unborn child's trisomy 21 diagnosis, Down syndrome diagnosis. However, thanks to the sleuths on social media, you go back to Jesse Ridgway's social media page, and a month earlier, Jesse had posted a video of his brother telling him of his unborn child's diagnosis with full reaction and all of that. So the social media sleuths are arguing that the later video with Jesse and his wife is actually a staged production. Remember I told you Jesse was an actor and a director? Remember I told you that? And social media sleuths are looking and saying, wait a minute, is she like pausing and is supposed to be crying? But leave that aside for the moment. And I want to talk about this. And then Jesse Ridgway, I think today was the day, he makes another post where he is basically trying to play the victim. I can't believe how many people are sending vile things to me saying that I murdered my unborn child and I need to repent. Well, yeah, Jesse, because you need to. Because you need to. Now, let's take a few steps back. First of all, I understand we're living in a social media era and there are videos and things being produced. I, for one, do not think it's wise for people to put everything concerning their personal lives on social media. Second, and I want this to be a part of the discourse, because there are a lot of people who will not recall this as the emotions arise concerning this particular story. But I want to remind you that Jesse and his wife Ashley made the decision to post all of this publicly and to monetize it, to make money from it. So I want you to remember that this is not merely about a conversation about a deep personal issue. Jesse and Ashley are trying to make money from this content. I want you to remember that, especially when you consider that Jesse posted a video of his brother telling him a month earlier about the trisomy 21 diagnosis. And then later you have another video where he's discussing it with his wife and she is reacting as if it's a first instance. But I'm not sure if a husband would be able to keep that information from his pregnant wife for an entire month for a later real reaction video. It's almost like they might be acting in the latest video for money. Yeah. But getting back to the whole thing about posting everything on social media, I don't think it's wise to put everything about your private lives and personal lives on social media. I just don't think that's wise. Personally, this I don't, because of what the scripture says. It's a fool that gives full vent to his spirit. But, you know, in the era of, you know, selfie, like, subscribe, hit the red button, ding. You know, in that era, everything is content. All right. So that's one thing. The next thing I want to share is I can't tell you how many posts following this I've read, and these have been almost exclusively from women who say, Christian, I'm a Christian here. If I learned that my unborn child was diagnosed with fill in the blank, then I would terminate too. I'm like, whoa, really? Now, I shouldn't have went to that point first. Let me take a few steps back. Prior to Jesse Ridgway posting anything about his baby, his wife, and their pregnancy, a while back, he had a long post string about his dog. All right. And this is what I want you to pay before I get to the Christian women who are posting a response. He had a long post about his dog. His dog had contracted kidney disease. And the dog had to have surgery for kidney disease. And he was concerned because the percentage of dogs that could survive because the kidneys had to be removed from kidney disease, it had something like a 0.0001 chance of survival. So then Jesse comes back glowingly and posts after the kidney removal surgery, my dog is still here 1 year later. I guess he is the 0.0001% of dogs who could survive against the odds. Isn't that amazing? So Jesse Ridgway has an online footprint that showed that he had a higher estimation of his dog's life and capacity for survival following a negative diagnosis than the prospect that he had for his own child. Think about that. And as you're thinking about it, have you seen some of those man on the street videos where you have people that would go up to young folks and say, you know, hey, would you sign this petition because we're trying to save, you know, the turtles or the bunnies or whatever animals, and then go on and you have all the people that are eager to ready to sign the petition. They say, oh, wait a minute. We said it was about the animals. We said this is about babies. And the person immediately changes and goes, oh, I don't want to sign that petition. Have you seen those? Jesse Ridgway, and for anybody saying it's a private issue, it's not a private issue when you publish it online, social media, and you do so for money. And the more attention that your publication gets, the more money you earn. It's no longer a private matter by your own decision. And the sad reality that is setting in for many, including myself, is what I started out in the first segment saying. We have a lot of people that have positions. It's kind of like white papers in their own heads, not some think tank's white papers, but a personal white paper that this is what I believe. Yes, I am pro-life. Yes, I believe in holiness. Yes, shacking up is wrong. Yes, these things are wrong. But until it comes home, that white paper in the head has not been tested. And so what is revealed sometimes is that, oh, this is not a conviction. Oh, yes, yes. There's idolatry in the youth sports culture until you got a child that can hit a baseball or that can shoot a basketball. And now, oh, you don't want to hear any sermons about not being on in service during travel ball season.
9: Okay, here's an assignment for you, if you will. I want you to take some time and think about a getaway that gives you a chance to get together with other people of faith, deepen your walk with God, and make new friends, all while enjoying the Creation Museum and the Ark Encounter in Kentucky. I'm talking about joining AFA at the Ark, October 29th and 30th. This is a great opportunity to break away from the grind of everyday life and draw closer to God through special presentations from Patricia Engler and Brian Osborne of Answers in Genesis. It also includes entrance to the Creation Museum on Thursday and the Ark Encounter on Friday. 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This is an event that can fill up quickly, so hurry to afa.net/events to register for AFA at the Ark 2026. afa.net/events, and we'll see you at the Ark.
10: 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President Trump's attempt to make a lasting deal with Iran to abandon their nuclear weapons program is next to impossible because their core motivation is the destruction of Israel and the West. 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
12: America was founded as a nation under God, but the U.S. Supreme Court has broken our national relationship with God. Many court rulings have contributed, but three stand out. In 1962, the court removed prayer from public schools. In 1963, the court removed Bible reading from public schools. And lastly, in 1980, the court removed the Ten Commandments from America's classrooms. The Supreme Court broke our relationship with God, and any restoration of that relationship must include the Supreme Court. 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
0: Welcome back to the Hamilton Corner. Abraham Hamilton III here talking about the Jesse Ridgway and Ashley Ridgway situation as Jesse decided to publish the details of his and his wife's decision to murder their unborn child following their learning of the child having a trisomy 21 diagnosis, Down syndrome diagnosis. Man, I have so many thoughts racing through my mind and in my heart at the moment. Because as I was saying before the break, we would be naive to think that with the scourge of in utero baby murder that has enveloped our country, that it does not include people who would have told you that they were pro-life before they committed, the moms committed the act to terminate their own unborn children. We would be naive to think that. Because so often, as I was giving examples before, that people have positions that are really white paper platitudes in their mind, but until they are forced to consider whether or not they can until they're in a position where their white paper platitude is presented with the potential of a little bit of discomfort, a little bit of hardship, a little bit of suffering in order to live up to what you profess to believe, many, even professing Christians, will go the opposite direction, which brings to the forefront that we have a very, very, a twisted notion of compassion is what some people try to hide behind. So the whole Jesse Ridgway saga, as he's publishing this thing online, and it's basically an effort to say, look how caring and courageous and compassionate we are, because we have a child who received the diagnosis that indicates that our child may have a difficult life, which means we may have a difficult life. He went on to talk about how sometimes Down syndrome's children end up having to live with their parents for the entirety of their lives. And so the possibility of their child having a difficult life and suffering in life, and the possibility of them having a difficult life, that the compassionate thing to do was to kill the child. That's the compassionate thing to do. And the thing that's so diabolical is that type of logic is sociopath logic. You know, it is the homicidal version of what's often called, you know, wife math. You know, how, you know, I was talking to my wife about this the other day. My wife was saying, well, Abe, I'm saving you money. How are you saving your money? Because I'm only going to buy this stuff on sale. And I'm saying, well, do we really need the item? No, but I want the item. So because I want the item, I'm going to buy it, but I'm going to wait for the sale. So I'm saving you money. To which I said, well, we would save money if we just didn't buy anything. No, in fact, it wouldn't even be saving money. We just keep our own money because we're not buying anything that we don't need. No, I'm saving you money by buying it on sale. You see what I'm going with that? Well, this man is literally saying that we are compassionate in sparing our child's suffering because we made the decision to murder him. It was a boy. That's why I can say him. So you think your child's death occurred without suffering? That's the first thing. Like, that's sociopathic. I'm going to spare you suffering later by killing you now. You see what I'm saying? Guys, that is diabolical. And the scores of people around the world saying, oh, yes, that is the ultimate exercise of compassion. I'm saying, no, it's not. It's not compassionate to kill somebody in an effort to help them. That's Joseph Goebbels type stuff. We don't get it at all. And then the other thing. You have more confidence in your dog being able to buck a trend than you do your own child? Like, you have diagnosis for all kinds of things. That don't mean that's the way it's going to play out. And I'm not unique, and there's many people around the world. I got a friend I talked to about this not long ago. When we had one of our children in utero, and they said, well, we find this marker. Do you want to do this additional testing? And my wife and I both said, we didn't even talk about it before. And we both said at the same time, almost like a harmonizing choir, no. And the staff, like the hospital staff was like, what? Y'all don't even want to take that? No, we don't need to know. Whatever happens, this is our baby. And I'm not trying to pound my chest and pop my collar. That's what humans with hearts do. I'm not trying to say that we're better than anybody. That's what I'm saying. The sociopathic thing is to say, oh, yeah, I want to know because in case I have a marker, then I'll murder it. I'm going to murder the child. And then Jesse Ridgway had the audacity to say, and yes, we are so glad that we were able to have the choice to exercise his compassion. So we just going to embrace the notion that it's compassionate to kill a child than for them to even have difficulty. Now, the one thing, that's a prediction. I don't mean that's what it's going to be. But you don't even want to run the risk that that's what it might be. And then the other side of it. What if the child does have the difficulty? You're making the unilateral decision that a child with some difficulties in life that would be difficult for the child and that may make some things difficult for you is better to murder them. Guys, that's evil. Do we not recognize? What kind of society are we? And then this brings you back to the point I was making before, how afterwards, post after post after post, I'm a Christian here. And if I learned my child had a Down syndrome diagnosis, I would terminate and just give all of the reasons. And you name it, you could probably predict the reasons. And what it shows, guys, is a practical reality that we have elevated comfort in our own lives to avoid suffering at any cost above everything. And I don't want to sit here and play as if convenience is nothing. Listen, I understand that. I'm not a person who I'm going to say, yeah, you know, don't give me a lawnmower. Like, give me a manual lawnmower so I can cut my grass because I need more hardship. I'm not saying that at all. But I'm saying, who has bewitched us? And I'm not merely talking about the world. The world is going to world. But how often does this same thing happen in our own lives? I can tell you the number of times. You know, before I would perform a marriage ceremony for a couple, they have to have premarital counseling. And you have a couple saying, yeah, man, we want to get right before the Lord. And so we want to get married. We don't want to shack up anymore. And one of the first things I would say to the couple, say, okay, first things first, y'all got to move out. If we're going to do, I'm not doing any counseling for a couple that's shacking up. And you should see the... Wait, didn't we start this conversation off by saying you want to get right with the Lord? because you know you're living lives of sin? Like, it's not a question. You started off by saying, coming to me saying that we want to get right with the Lord. Guess what that statement means? That we recognize the way we have been living is a sin-filled life, and we no longer want to live the sin-filled life. Right? So then I say, okay, step one, y'all got to move out from living with one another. Oh, Eve, that's too hard. I thought you wanted to get right with the Lord. See, we can have lots of conversations, but the Ridgeways recorded their own baby's ultrasound. The Ridgeways rejoiced at the wise baby bump. The Ridgeways watched the child develop and put it online for everybody to see for 5 months. And guess what? That means that they knew, oh, this is not a clump of cells. Oh, no, no, no, no, no. They put their ultrasound up online. You can go look it up. Look at their ultrasound that they put online. That is a baby. That is a human being. They know full well who is there. And see, that's a part of the reason why this is drawing so much attention, because the liars from Murder Incorporated, Planned Parenthood, et al., they for the longest would try to hem and haw about whether it's a baby or not. Oh, no, no, no. The Ridgeways know full well that's a child. They just have said, no, there's something more important than this child having life. And it's diabolical. It is diabolical. It is ghastly. It is barbaric. And it echoes the reality, well, not echoes, it demonstrates the reality that so many sectors of our society, so many people in our country have such a low estimation for human life. That is, instead of being willing to protect the most vulnerable, that they'll kill the most vulnerable for their own convenience. It reminds me, and I shared this on my X feed, and this is a longer quote, but Alisa Childers posted this, and I thought, man, I think that it would be heartening for our audience to see this and hear this. She wrote this in light of the Ridgeway situation. Quote, as I've pondered this over the last few days, I keep thinking about something Clay Jones wrote in his book, Why Does God Allow Evil? Jones points out that when we think of genocide, we think of demented psychopaths running around on murderous rampages. In reality, genocide is mostly committed by normal, everyday people, including moms, dads, and sweet grandmas who bake cookies for the bake sale. Jones writes, it has been fascinating to me that absolutely every genocide researcher I have ever read, and I've read a lot of them, and absolutely every genocide victim I've ever read, to a person, concludes that genocide is what the average person does. Professor and Holocaust survivor Fred E. Katz sums up exactly what kind of person participated in the Holocaust. He wrote that only a tiny proportion of the massive killings are attributable to the act of those people we call criminals, or crazy people, or socially alienated people, or even people we identify as evil people. Rather, they were actually carried out by plain folk in the population, ordinary people like you and me. Katz asks, who carried out the plans of the Hitlers and Stalins? His conclusion, ordinary people like you and me. Then he asks, who provides the intelligence, the brain power, the orderly thinking to translate crazy philosophies into a practical course of action? Ordinary people like you and me. Finally, who provides the quiet, sustained effort, the plain hard work it takes to carry out huge programs of murderous actions? Ordinary people like you and me. One of the reasons the post below, talking about the Ridgeway post, is so chilling and horrifically evil is because it is so casual, ordinary, and nice. May God have mercy on us, end quote. If that doesn't hit the nail on the head. See, right on this show, we told you long ago from data provided by the Guttmacher Institute, which is the research arm of Planned Murderhood, and that of the reasons why unborn children are murdered in utero, it's not in instances of rape, incest, or the life of the mother. And my good friend, Ryan Bomberg, has a new book out on this very point, whose mother courageously delivered him after he was conceived, after having been horrifically, after his mom was horrifically raped she wanted him to live and allowed him to live. And he was adopted, and it's a beautiful story. I'm not going to tell it all here, but by God's divine providence, he was connected to his birth family here recently. Oh, man, what a powerful story. But they use that rape, incest, and life of the mother thing as a red herring when they know that represents, you know, less than 1% of the total number. The reality is we've been murdering babies here for a long time for convenience. And you think about the ones who are doing the murder, it's not the grotesque, you know, Charlie Chaplin, you know, Hitler-like mustachio type people. It's regular people. It's regular people. I can't tell you the times I've had counseling people, and a young girl is pregnant, and her parents pressure her to abort, or you know, a mom who has a decent job is pregnant, but just decides they don't want to. It's not these horrible circumstances for the most part. Those things do exist from time to time, but that's not the situation for the most part. It's regular everyday people. And we have these white paper positions in our minds. But a lot of people in their everyday lives, they live out what Barack Obama said. I don't want, if my child makes a mistake, I don't want her to have to live with the mistake, to be punished with the baby. Punished. You hear? This is gripping to me personally because it's bringing the gross and the ugly underbelly of what literally percolates in our society, is bringing it to the forefront and shoving it in our faces. The prospect of difficulty for the child and difficulty for the parents led the parents to decide it's better to kill the child than to navigate the challenges and the difficulties that may occur. May God have mercy on us to open our eyes, man. This is what I mean when I say the most desperate need in our nation is repentance. Because we can't have white paper platitudes. What we live has to be the byproduct of conviction as a result of what God has revealed to us through his high and holy word. Our society has been tenderized into secularization, and we need repentance desperately.
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19: This is American Family News. I'm Steve Jordahl. Iran says they will only agree to a ceasefire if Israel ends its offensive on Lebanon. Fox's Matt Gordon reports from Tel Aviv.
20: Iran's foreign minister saying again today that a deal between the U.S. and Iran will only come when fighting ends in Lebanon as well. So far, that hasn't happened, with Israel and Hezbollah again trading fire today. Earlier in the week, Israeli troops moved further into Lebanon than they had in over 25 years. Over the past week, the Israeli Defense Force reported striking 650 Hezbollah targets and killing 125 Hezbollah fighters. On Wednesday, Israel and Lebanon agreed to a ceasefire, but Hezbollah, which was not part of the negotiations, has rejected that agreement. Lebanon's president telling CNN that it's unacceptable that Iran is using his country as a bargaining chip in their negotiations with the United States. In Tel Aviv, Max Gordon, Fox News.
19: With virtually no strings attached, Congress is on the verge of providing a massive infusion of cash to the Homeland Security Department. The $70 billion package that was approved overnight by the Senate and now goes to the House will be able to power President Donald Trump's deportation agenda for the remainder of his term.
1: New York State is setting a new standard for obstructing immigration enforcement. AFN's Chad Groening has more.
21: In the age of Donald Trump, blue states appear to be in competition for creating the most stringent sanctuary laws. Last week, New York Governor Kathy Hochul signed a bill that bans state enforcement departments from engaging in virtually all formal and informal cooperation with federal immigration enforcement agencies, including complying with ICE detainer requests. It also creates a right of action to sue federal immigration enforcement agents if they believe these officers are not complying with New York's new law. Additionally, it prohibits ICE agents from wearing masks to protect their safety. Ira Melman is media director for the Federation for American Immigration Reform. He says Hochul seems to forget about the Supremacy Clause of the Constitution.
22: This obviously needs to be tested in the courts. Not only did she sign this, this wasn't even a standalone bill. This was inserted into the budget. Rather than stand up on the floor of the legislature in Albany, they just took this, they put it into the state budget, and she signed it. And look, she's going to be accountable in November. New York has a governor's election coming up in November. So the people of New York will have a say.
21: And Melman says we have seen countless times what has happened when criminal aliens have been released from custody.
22: Endangering not just people in New York, because the people that New York refuses to turn over to federal immigration authorities, they don't necessarily have to stay in New York. And we've seen that. Laken Riley is a perfect example. Her murderer was arrested in New York City on a serious charge. He was released, and Laken Riley, who lived in Georgia, wound up dead as a result.
21: I'm Chad Groening.
1: Low enrollment has recently hit the University of Oregon, leading to budget cuts and more. Caleb Castile reports.
23: At the June 1st Board of Trustees meeting at the University of Oregon, the big talking point was the $65 million budget shortfall. This was blamed on declining enrollment, increased cost, and a loss in grant funding. The board says that it will be taking necessary steps to ensure that this budget cut doesn't affect students. Board of Trustees Chairperson Steve Hallwerda spoke on this at the meeting.
24: We know we're going to end up having to make some changes, and to the extent we don't, we're going to take it out of savings. That's basically what happens, and that only lasts so long.
23: The university announced on June 2nd that it will shut down two off-campus dorms as it handles budget cuts. They also announced that they will move Riley Hall to an overflow dorm, only using it if some students need to be housed. University President Carl Schultz blamed low out-of-state first-year enrollment, which means lower tuition revenue. Oregon is not the only college to be affected by enrollment problems leading to budget cuts. The University of Arizona had to close one of its residence halls for the last school year due to lower occupancy. Portland State has considered reducing or eliminating 19 academic programs while addressing a budget deficit, and Penn State has closed several of its smaller satellite campuses after years of enrollment declines. I'm Caleb Castile.
1: And finally, in wake of President Trump's efforts to force high-profile universities like Harvard to deal with anti-Semitism on their campuses, the administration is now reportedly working on a broad set of rules in order for all schools wanting to receive federal dollars. Find more news and information online. Our web address is afn.net. For American Family News, I'm Steve Jordan.
25: What do you do if you've lost that loving feeling? 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
26: 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Of course there is. 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The message today is entitled, Have You Lost That Lovin' Feelin'? 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Right now, though, open your Bible to the book of Revelation. Here's Pastor Jeff to begin the lesson that begs an answer to this question. Have you lost that lovin' feeling?
25: Marriage is a lot like golf. For those who have never played golf, if you watch golf on television, golf looks so easy.
2: I mean, it's not like football or basketball. It's the guys aren't sweating, maybe sweating some because it's hot, but they're not running around. It's not like how fast I'm going to throw this ball, you run after it and try and hit it before it hits the ground. It's not like that in golf. You're standing there and you're just looking around and you're talking to this guy and you're toweling off and

for those who aren't married. It looks easy, like watching golf, until you do it and then you find out this is hard. And it's very easy to go into marriage all excited and all jazzed and so in love at the altar, and then something seems to happen and you lose that loving feeling. Well, we want to look at the prescription. What do you do if you've lost that loving feeling? What do you do if you're not communicating, you're not connecting anymore, and you used to be soulmates and now you're just roommates? Is there a way to get back the excitement for your spouse? Well, there is. And the Lord gives us the prescription in Revelation chapter 2. Now, Revelation chapter 2 begins the first of seven letters to the seven churches of Asia Minor. And you say, well, what does this have to do with marriage? Well, the Bible calls the church the bride of Christ. Jesus is our bridegroom and the church is his bride. And in Ephesians 5, which is the most definitive chapter in the Bible on the marriage relationship between the husband and the wife, it likens it to Christ and the church. It says, for this cause a man shall leave his father and mother and cleave to his wife, and the two shall become one flesh. This mystery is great, but I'm speaking with reference to Christ and the church. And so a wife is to submit to her husband as she submits to the Lord. The husband is to love his wife as Christ loved the church. And so there's that connection there. And so what we read from the Lord's letter to the church in Ephesus gives us the program and the blueprint of what to do when you've lost that love and feeling. To the angel, Revelation 2:1, to the angel of the church in Ephesus write, the one who holds the seven stars in his right hand, the one who walks among the seven golden lampstands, says this, I know your deeds and your toil and perseverance, and that you cannot endure or tolerate evil men, and you put to the test those who call themselves apostles and they are not, and you found them to be false, and you have perseverance and have endured for my name's sake and have not grown weary. But I have this against you, that you have left your first love. Therefore, remember from where you have fallen and repent and do the deeds you did at first, or else I am coming to you and will remove your lampstand out of its place unless you repent. Now that's the Lord's word to the church in Ephesus. That's the Lord's word to us today in our relationship with him, but it also applies in the horizontal in our relationship with our husband, with our wife. And there are three actions to take when you've lost that loving feeling. Action number one, honestly assess your relationship. Honestly look in the mirror. Don't put lipstick on a pig. Don't put on rose-colored glasses and say, well, I'm just gonna see this the way I wanna see it. No, take off the rose-colored glasses. Honestly assess your relationship. Hey, has your love grown cold? Have you, as it says in verse 4, I have this against you, that you have left your first love. That word left means abandoned, departed, or even neglected. The song by Robert Robinson, Come Thou Fount. There's a line in that song that says, prone to wander, Lord, I feel it, prone to leave the God I love. And so in our vertical relationship with God, we can easily start to neglect our first love and depart from our first love and go after other loves. And we can do the same in our relationship with our spouse. And so honestly assess that relationship. And remember this, things don't have to be terrible to be troubling. As you honestly assess things, as in the business book, Good to Great, face the brutal facts. As you look in the mirror and really face the brutal facts and look to see, okay, what kind of condition are we in? Well, just know this, things don't have to be terrible to be troubling. Now, when the Lord talked to the church in Ephesus, this wasn't a terrible church. This was a good church, and he starts off by commenting on and commending them for the good things that they had done. I know your deeds, verse 2, and your toil and your perseverance. Man, they were working hard for the Lord. You cannot tolerate evil men. That's good. You put to the test those who call themselves apostles, and they are not, and you found them to be false. You're not just welcoming anybody into the church, into the pulpit to preach. They call themselves apostles. You're putting them to the test. You're making sure that it's not just the devil's false apostles. He says that's a good thing. You have perseverance.

0: for and have endured for my name's sake and have not grown weary. Good things. And if you and I were would have been able to visit the church in Ephesus, we would have said, man, this is a great church. This is a solid church. I mean, Timothy is the pastor of the church of Ephesus. This is just a solid, solid, great church. They seem to have everything going on. They preach the Bible and they trust the word of God and they are seeing miracles take place. It would have been a great place. But the Lord, you know, man sees the outward, the Lord looks at the heart. And when the Lord looked at their heart, he said, I have this against you. You know what? You've departed from your first love. You don't love me like you used to. You don't bring me flowers. You don't sing me love songs. It's not the way it used to be. Your heart has drifted from me. And so even as you look in your marriage relationship, things might be okay, and they might even be going good in some areas, but if you check your heart, is my heart still excited and in love like I used to be for my spouse, the love I used to have? Or am I not closing my eyes anymore when we kiss? Is there no tenderness like before in my fingertips? Things don't have to be terrible to be troubling and trending in the wrong direction. And remember this, your spouse may be more unhappy than you realize. Because if we don't do the assessment work, we can have some trouble in marriage, and you might have a spouse that doesn't tell you that they're very dissatisfied. And so you have to have conversations. You have to talk about that. I had a man come talk to me some years ago. He was totally distraught. He said, I just found out my wife is having an affair. He said, I'm shocked and destroyed. And I said to him, well, I'm destroyed for you, but I'm not shocked. That shouldn't have been a shock. I said, anybody that knew you knew that your wife was very unhappy. It was written all over her face. And I said, the only person that didn't know that your wife was very unhappy and very vulnerable was you. And when people tried to tell you that, you wouldn't listen. See, some people really, they like to put on the rose-colored glasses and they say, well, everything is fine and dandy with us. And they don't look at the real score. And you have to do that. So I challenge couples to do this. Sit down together, find a quiet place where you can just the two of you, and say, okay, we want to assess our relationship from 1 to 10. 10 is the absolute best, 1 is the worst. And you sit down and she has a piece of paper and you have a piece of paper and she gives a score and you give a score and then you compare the scores. Now, here's the thing. The wife generally is going to be more in tune to the relationship because she's more of an emotional creature. She has an emotional coefficient that is higher typically than a guy, not in every situation, but typically. And so she is going to be more sensitive to where the relationship is at that given moment. And marriage is a dynamic. That's why it's a good barometer or a good picture of our relationship with God, because our relationship with God is a dynamic. It's not just static. It doesn't just stay the same. Good marriages don't just happen. You have to keep feeding those marriages. It's like a roaring fire. If you want to keep the fire roaring, you got to keep adding the fuel to the fire. You got to keep adding the firewood. And in your relationship with the Lord, you have to keep pursuing your relationship with the Lord, and you have to keep coming before him, and you have to keep working through things in your heart, and you have to keep reading his word and talking to him and doing the things that he tells us to do to have that vibrant relationship with him. Because the current is always pushing against us. And so if this means my heart is on fire for the Lord, well, what is the world doing? The world is coming at me constantly to push me away and drag me away from that. And I have to fight through that to stay grounded with the Lord. And you have to do that with your spouse too. So honestly assess.
1: 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Today we've heard part one of the lesson called, Have You Lost That Loving Feeling? From Pastor Jeff's new 4-message series, Love and Marriage, Doing Family Life God's Way. Now we pray that this lesson and all of them from this new series will continue to be an encouragement to you. That's why we exist and have for 21 years, sharing uncompromising biblical truth on radio, television, and digital platforms to more than 180 countries. And we know that God uses from His heart. Lives are being changed, families are being strengthened, people are finding real hope in God's Word. And boy, does our world need hope today. In the book of Numbers, chapter 6, verse 24 through 26, we're reminded to tell the world that the Lord bless you and keep you. The Lord make His face shine on you and be gracious to you. The Lord lift up His countenance on you and give you peace. We need peace too, no doubt. And From His Heart is seeking to bring eternal peace to the millions who listen and watch across the world. And together, we are standing strong for truth. 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And know that what you give will be multiplied countless times through the faithful proclamation of God's Word from Pastor Jeff Shreve. Now let's get back to part one of the message, Have You Lost That Lovin' Feeling?
0: You know, I told you in this series that women are like butterflies and a man's like a buffalo. And that's why a woman is better at sensing where the relationship is. And, you know, scale of 1 to 10. So the guy says, well, you're doing pretty good. I'd say we're at an 8. She says, we're at a 4. He's like, a 4? Yeah, she's a butterfly. She senses things that you don't because you're a buffalo. You know, if the temperature drops 10 degrees, the buffalo doesn't know it, but the butterfly does. If the wind picks up, the buffalo doesn't recognize it, the butterfly does. So really, when you say, what's our relationship? I would say 99 times out of 100, the wife is going to have a different score than the husband, and it's probably going to be lower. So you have to listen to that because your spouse may be more unhappy than you realize. So honestly assess your relationship. Action point number two, remember how it used to be. Now, that's what the Lord tells the church in Ephesus. He said, I have this against you, verse 4, that you have left your first love. Therefore, remember from where you have fallen. Remember, call to mind, rehearse, recollect. Remember how it used to be, and remember what caused you to fall off the wagon, so to speak. Remember what it was like when you went on your honeymoon and everything was so exciting and so wonderful. Remember when you first fell in love, that first love, and you just couldn't wait to be together. I told you before that when I first asked Debbie out on a date and she said yes, we went shopping. I hate shopping, but I would have gone anywhere with her because I just wanted to be with her. If she had said, Debbie, where do you want to go? I want to go to the opera. Okay, the opera, that's fun. I would have gone because it would just be going with her. And then, you know, you get married and then it's like, Jeff, do you want to go shopping? Of course I don't want to go shopping. I hate shopping. You could go with some of your girlfriends, you know, and then take in the opera. You know, do some of that. And so we tend to change, but when we were at the first, when we remember what it was like at the first, we just wanted to be together. So remember from where you have fallen. Remember where you fell off the wagon. What caused you to fall off the wagon, so to speak, in this thing called love? Song of Solomon, chapter 1. How beautiful you are, my love. How your eyes shine with love. How handsome you are, my dearest. How you delight me. Well, we want to get back to that place where she is so beautiful in your eyes and she is delighted in you. How do you get back there? I heard about an older couple. They were driving in their old pickup truck, the Paw behind the wheel and Ma in the passenger seat. And they were behind a younger couple. And they were also in an older pickup truck. And so, you know, the trucks that had the bench seats, this is before the bucket seats came into being, and they had the bench seats, and they could tell they were younger. And the man is driving, the 20-year-old or whatever he was, he's driving, and the girl is just right up against him. They almost look like one body with two heads. You know, there she's just right there. And Ma sees that. And she says to Paul, she said, Paul, look at that. Look at how in love they are. Look at how close they are. She said, Paul, we used to be like that. What happened to us? He looked at her and said, I ain't moved. We tend to think it's always the other person that has moved. You know, I'm doing everything right. You're the one that changed. And the reality is, we've both done things. So we remember how it used to be, and we remember why. You know, where did we fall off the wagon of love? Well, there are three reasons why marriage is difficult and why it's different from dating to marriage. First challenge is that we all face the challenges of life. We all face the difficulties of life. How do we go from being so in love? How do we go from throwing the bouquet to throwing in the towel? Well, the challenges of life come in. As it says in Song of Solomon 2:15, catch for us the foxes, the little foxes that are ruining the vineyards while our vineyards are in blossom. Those little foxes will chew up, the devil's little foxes will come and chew up your love and chew up your relationship if you don't catch those foxes, the challenges of life. Now, when you're dating, and especially I'm talking about like fresh dating, you're in your 20s and you've never been married, and the girl in your sights, she's in her 20s, never been married. You don't have to be in your 20s, but you just, this is first go through the stall, right? First round. And you don't have a lot on you. When Debbie and I first started dating, we didn't have a lot of outside pressures on us. Now, Debbie lived in an apartment with a girlfriend. I lived at a place with my parents, and it's called home. And I liked that because it was free. And so, you know, there wasn't, you'd go to work and then you're off, you're just free. And so we began dating, and we would go out to dinner all the time and go do this and go to the pool, and you're young and you're healthy, and there's not a lot on you, extra things on you. So there's not much stress. And then you get married, and then the stresses come, the challenges come, and the challenge of a job and money and having enough money. And then if the Lord provides children, then you got kids, and kids are another big stressor all by itself. And then you have maybe in-law problems, and you have this issue and that issue and the other issue, and all of a sudden life becomes very complicated. It wasn't complicated like that when you were dating. And so because you didn't face a whole lot of challenges dating, being in love seemed to be much easier. But we all face the challenges of life. And the challenges of life, like those little foxes, can chew up the vineyard and the blossom of love. Secondly, we face the struggles with selfishness. Now, my big problem in marriage is me, is selfishness. Your big problem in your marriage is you. The middle letter in the word sin is the letter I. And if you want to know what the biggest problem in the Christian life is, what the biggest problem that you have, that I have, that we have, it's selfishness. It's the big I. It's I want what I want when I want it. And we face struggles with selfishness. Now, we are selfish at heart. Debbie told me, she said, you know, I didn't realize how selfish I was until we started having kids. And she said, then when we had kids, then I started to see, well, I'm just selfish with my time. I want to do what I want to do. And Jill's not cooperating with that very well, because little kids, they don't care what you're doing. It's what I need, and my needs come before your needs. I like what we learned at Family Life. It's this: we're all selfish at heart, and stress fuels selfishness. So you don't see it as much dating because there's not a lot of stress. But stress, as you get married and the difficulties of life come in and the challenges of life come in, stress fuels selfishness, and selfishness kills romance. And guys, listen to me, women love romance. They want to be nourished. They want to be cherished. They want to be pursued. They want to be protected. They want to feel special and sacred and secure. And so romance is a big part of that. And a lot of guys aren't really, we use romance to get what we want, to get her to say, I do. But romance is something that we're not all that jazzed about that. She's really jazzed about that. And so, you know, the joke, I ain't moved, Pa says to Ma, I ain't moved. Well, he has moved because he used to romance her and now he doesn't anymore because he's got her on the mantle. She's the trophy wife, so to speak. Well, I won you, now I'm gonna go do some other things. And we stop doing those things that we once did and we stop romancing our wives. It's really critical to do that.
1: 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And remember that From His Heart is a listener-supported broadcast ministry of Dr. Jeff Shreve, whose mission is speaking the truth in love to a lost and a hurting world. 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Here on From His Heart.
2: This is Bible League International. Not far from the conflict in the Middle East right now, Mahmoud was an Islamic cleric. He accepted the invitation of a Christian friend to attend a Bible study.
3: I was born and brought up in a Muslim family. I started reading the Bible not to know the Word of God, but to find out the faults.
2: The Holy Spirit would convince Mahmoud he was a sinner and there was no other name under heaven by which to be saved except that of Jesus. He was labeled an infidel, kicked out of his village, his family's left him. 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But today he's a pastor and a church planter. He's planted 15 churches ranging from 13 to 30 people, and he's praying for Bibles there in the Middle East. 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
5: Forgiveness is unconditional in that sense that it's freely given, and it does the most good to the person who forgives. Otherwise, you're going to go through life just holding grudges in every direction, and that makes no sense. I've accumulated unfair or unkind assaults and attacks. I don't hold grudges on those. My heart is full of forgiveness because I don't want to live with bitterness.
6: Welcome to Grace to You with John MacArthur on American Family Radio. In a few moments, John MacArthur is going to teach the Bible in a much different format than he usually does on this broadcast. Instead of preaching verse by verse through a passage of Scripture, he's going to field questions from members of his home church about the Bible and the Christian life. He might even answer a question or two that you've wrestled with. So let's begin today's Q&A. You'll hear the first question, and then you'll hear John respond.
7: To Anna Sanders.
5: Hi, Anna.
7: On behalf of young married women with children, and it's about your series that you have been doing about the rapture. Mm-hmm. So some of the ladies have approached me, and I think I know the answer might be in your little book that I love, Safe in the Arms of God, but I'm not sure. So here's the question, and they would appreciate some verses to support it if you have them, and if anybody would have them, you would. So the question is, where there is a dilemma faced by mother of young children when they pray for the return of Christ, which we're excited to do, but they're conflicted. So they want to know, will their young children be raptured with her? They're born again, but their little 2-year-old, 3-year-old, and 4-year-old are still, they don't understand repentance yet. Do you know what I mean?
5: Yeah, that's a very good question, and it's a question that has come up frequently through the years.
7: Yes.
5: And the simple answer is the Bible doesn't talk about it.
7: Okay.
5: It doesn't say anything about it. We could assume that since those little ones belong to the Lord, mm-hmm. that they go to heaven, but we cannot narrow that down to just the children of Christian moms or just the children of Christian families, because Scripture doesn't say anything about that. So we're sort of left to, I guess, maybe extend the whole idea that the little ones belong to the Lord.
7: Yeah.
5: And, you know, I would lean toward the idea that the Lord would gather the little ones to himself in that hour rather than leave them to the day of the Lord.
7: Right.
5: But that would be based only upon the general reference to the fact that our Lord said in Mark chapter 10, permit the little ones to come unto me, for of such is the kingdom of heaven.
7: Right.
5: So if in fact before they reach an age of accountability where they can either accept or reject the Lord, they are a part of his kingdom, then it might be reasonable conjecture to assume that the Lord is not going to take the saints out
7: and
5: leave the world full of little children who are orphaned.
7: Mm-hmm.
5: But even beyond the little children of the saints, if all little children belong to him, before they reach the age of accountability, one could assume that maybe he's going to gather them all up to himself rather than leave them for the judgments of the day of the Lord. But that's only a reasonable conjecture. We mm-hmm. don't have a specific testimony of Scripture. However, what you said about the book, Safe in the Arms of God,
7: yes,
5: all of those statements of truth in the Bible that says the Lord takes care of the little ones could be applied to that judgment event.
7: Excellent. Thank you.
5: You're welcome. Thank you. To my left.
8: Hello, Pastor. In one of your sermons, you say that we should forgive as God forgives unconditionally and that he requires repentance and restitution. But when I read 1 John 1:9, which says, if we confess our sins, he is faithful and just to forgive as our sins and to cleanse us from all unrighteousness. It seems that he only forgives if we ask for forgiveness. And Luke 17:3 says that if someone asks us, then we forgive. How do I reconcile these passages with forgiving unconditionally?
5: So let me ask you this. Have you confessed to God every sin you've ever committed?
8: Oh,
5: okay.
8: Wait.
5: No, you haven't.
8: No. Yeah.
5: Because you don't even know a lot of them.
8: Right.
5: So are those that you didn't confess not forgiven? No, of course not. They're all forgiven.
8: Okay.
5: So what you have in 1 John is simply a pattern of life. This simply talks about the relationship that a believer has with the Lord, which is a relationship of open confession and full forgiveness. It's not down to every single solitary sin transactionally has to be brought up before God or doesn't get forgiven. That just would put us all in dire jeopardy. So taking that and moving back to your question, I still believe that the Lord, whether we confess our sins in specifics, all of them, or leave some out, forgives them all. So it's safe to say the Lord forgives sins we never confess, right? Okay. So when you're talking about relationships, do you have the right to withhold love and kindness and mercy and grace and forgiveness from someone who has not asked you to forgive them some sin? No. The magnanimous thing is to simply say, as a general heart attitude, I forgive. It doesn't have to be transactional. Now, having said that, the relationship is not likely to be fully restored until the person you've already forgiven comes back and wants to make it right. Now, that's not always the case because, look, there are people who sin against us. I mean, people sin against me or against Patricia. We don't say, okay, that's the end of those people, until they show up, you know, on their knees and plead forgiveness. They're not going to be a part of our life. You don't do that. You just overlook a transgression, because love covers a multitude of sins. And you fully embrace those people and you treat them with love and kindness and forgiveness. Otherwise, you're just accumulating bitterness. Forgiveness is unconditional in that sense that it's freely given. And it does the most good to the person who forgives. Otherwise, you're going to go through life just holding grudges in every direction. And that makes no sense. I've lived long enough life to have accumulated a lot of, I suppose you could say, unfair or unkind assaults and attacks. They're pretty common. I don't hold grudges on those. My heart is full of forgiveness because I don't want to live with bitterness. And I'm not waiting for everybody to show up and explain to me why they did this to me. That'll put you in a loony bin. I mean, you'll be impossible to live with. You'll isolate yourself from every human relationship if everybody who crosses you has to go through some transactional event to get you to forgive them. So I think that's how the Lord forgives us, even for things we don't even know we've done against Him. And that's just a general expression of His love, and it has to be the same with us. Okay?
8: Thank you.
9: Hi, John.
5: Hi.
9: I've heard expressions in churches, things like, God put on my heart to get you a little gift, and God led me to pray for you today. Don't these common phrase expressions sound genuine and innocent enough? But this same pattern can continue and progress on to expressions like, God put on my heart to buy a new car, or things like that. Question, if the latter is clearly bogus, wouldn't the former be equally presumptuous? Thank you.
5: Yeah, I think it's a slippery slope, Richard. I really do. If you start saying things like, the Lord put it on my heart to do this and do that, how do you know that was the Lord? That's a dangerous category to operate in. Maybe the Lord does want you to have a new car. Maybe He wants you to have an old car. Maybe He wants you to walk. Maybe He wants to make Uber successful. But whatever it is, you're not going to know that. You don't have access to His will. I think it's better to say, having considered all the options, I think I need a car. Or because I care about you, I want to buy you a gift. I think we do play very fast and loose with attributing things to God. And it might be harmless at some point to say, well, the Lord put you on my heart and so I prayed for you. That's possible. But again, how do you know that that was actually the Lord? You don't have a red light on your head that goes on when it's the Lord and stays off when it's just you. You don't have any mechanism to know that. And so I think you have to be careful with that kind of language, particularly in the evangelicalism of our time, when so many charismatic people have pushed that to an absolutely extreme point where they try to defend everything they do as if God has led them to do this, when in fact they don't know that. The Spirit of God leads us. I believe the Spirit of God prompts our heart. But I only know that in retrospect. I only know that looking back and saying, wow, look what happened when I went there. Look what happened when I did this. I never know that on the front end of anything. I mean, just that interview that I did with Ben Shapiro, if you were to say to me, are you going to do that? I wouldn't say, well, the Lord put it on my heart to do that. I don't know that. I said, I think it's a good opportunity. I'd like to meet him. I'd like to have a conversation. I think I want to do that. In retrospect, I look back and say, what a great opportunity for me to present the gospel. I didn't know what the conversation was going to be like. So I think it's better to wait until you see the unfolding providence of God in anything in your life and look back and give God the glory for what came out of that. And that's how His providence works. But we don't know that going in on the front end. Right in the middle.
10: Hi, John. My name is Peace. Understanding and agreeing that social justice isn't the gospel from your series earlier this year, my question is, how should a person of color, like myself or anyone else in the church, actively respond and react to different issues of justice in a democratic society in regards to police brutality cases proven to be true affecting me and communities around me while still staying true and prioritizing the saving gospel?
5: Yeah, really good question, Peace, and what a wonderful name.
10: Thank you. You
5: have to stay out of trouble just because of your name.
10: I do.
5: Your mother and father were very wise. Look, what we don't want to do is over-categorize groups of people. We don't want to overgeneralize, whether we're talking about people of color, or whether we're talking about white people, whether we're talking about Latin people, or whether we're talking about police, or whether we're talking about governmental authorities, or whatever we're talking about. I think as Christians, we desire to uphold justice. You know, when you look at 2 Samuel, you look at the book of Exodus, when Moses was going to select leaders, they had to be just and righteous and not take a bribe. And in 2 Samuel, if you're going to be a ruler, you had to fear God. You had to have the fear of God as well as be just and righteous. I think we have a right to expect that in society from our leaders. Government exists to, according to Romans 13, to punish evildoers and protect those who do good. I'm talking about temporal good, well-behaved citizens. We don't live in a perfect society, far from it. This is not a theocracy. This is not a kingdom with God ruling. This is a broken, fallen world under the power of Satan. But I think the danger in all of these things is that we tend to label groups of people and generalize, and I think that's unfair. There are people who have a heart of compassion for those who suffer. There are some people who are indifferent to suffering, but they're not identified by their color or by their race or by their economic status. I think we have to be very careful about that. There are troublemakers of every stripe and of every kind. There are leaders in our government who are corrupt, and there are leaders in our government who do the best they can to be honest. There are police, and I think for the majority of them, they do the best they can to serve us in the way that they're expected to serve us. And there are renegades at that level as well. So I think as a believer, I don't want to be in a position where I am blanketly condemning any group of people or any class of people. I want to give honor to righteousness where it exists, and I want to confront evil where it exists. But it has to be personal and identifiable. And I think the reason we have conflict in our country is we have one group of people shouting at another group of people in huge generalities that create guilt beyond where guilt should be legitimately identified. So I just think to be peacemakers, and we're to live quiet, peaceable lives, that's what Scripture says, submit ourselves to the authorities. We understand there's injustice. We get that. Christians are persecuted around the world. That's really injustice. You see what's happening in Africa, and Christians are being killed and slaughtered over there. Churches are being attacked and assaulted. But we don't retaliate as Christians. We don't start revolutions. We don't do protests. We don't try to tear down the government. We submit, commit our souls like Jesus did to a faithful Creator, and live out righteous lives in our society. I think for a Christian, personally, you have to confront injustice and where there's a lack of mercy and a lack of compassion and a lack of understanding, or where there's racism or anything else. As Christians, those are all sins. They need to be dealt with in our hearts, and they need to be confronted. But you don't want to jump on the sort of identity bandwagons that tear the fabric of culture apart. And certainly you don't want that in the church. Okay? Does that help?
10: Yeah. Thank you.
5: You're welcome, Peace. Thank you.
11: Hi.
5: Hi.
11: My name is Joey.
5: Hi, Joey.
11: Considering a world full of pain and suffering and the very real possibility of eternal hell for many, why should a believer bring a child into this world?
5: Why should a believer bring a child into this world? Because of the ultimate existential possibility that that child could end up in hell, right? I mean, that's the essence of that question. That is a question that has been pondered by Christians through the ages. The answer to the question is simply that the Lord says, be fruitful and what? Multiply and fill the earth for His glory. for his glory. Now that poses a very interesting issue. You have no guarantee that the child you bring into the world is going to become a believer, but I do believe that any child that comes into the world, in the end, one way or another, will bring glory to God. It may be the glory of God fulfilled in the manifestation of even His wrath. It may be the glory of God fulfilled in the manifestation of His grace. But we do have this promise in Scripture that if you bring up a child in the way he should go, when he's old, he will not depart from it. And the whole idea of having children for believers is to pass righteousness from one generation to the next. You don't want to become too fatalistically existential about children. You want to, as a believing couple, you want to say, we are called by God to pass righteousness to the next generation. We do that by having children and raising them in the nurture and admonition of the Lord and praying for their salvation and working the gospel into their lives for the sake of their salvation. We put our trust in God that His purpose will be accomplished. I think you can't control destiny anyway. You are not in charge of ultimate ends of any creatures, any humans. So you're not going to alter the ultimate plan of God, the ultimate purpose of God. But in His plan, particularly believers, are to raise godly children. It says, Paul writes to Timothy and says, look, women are saved through childbearing, saved from the stigma of having led the human race into the curse in the garden. They're saved from that stigma through childbearing if they bring them up in holiness and godliness. So what you need to think about when you're going to have a child is that having the child is just the beginning of a lifelong commitment to bring that child to the knowledge of Christ. In a very real sense, you are creating your most intimate mission field. You're having children not so that you can show off your babies in their latest fashion. You're having children so that you can pass righteousness to the next generation. And the Scripture is full of promises from God to faithful parents. God's blessing will fall on those faithful parents. So this is God's plan and God's purpose. But God always accomplishes His purpose through faithful people. So you don't want to think about it as some kind of fatalist and say, I'm going to have a baby because I want a baby, and whatever God wants to do with that kid, He can do. You rather want to say, we're going to have a child and we're going to pour our lives into that child for the glory and honor of God. And God will honor that commitment.
12: Hi, Pastor John. My name is Claire.
5: Hi, Claire.
12: My question is, how do you battle unbelief and the fear of unbelief when you know that the Word of God is true, and you want to believe it, but sometimes you're just unable to?
5: Well, there's an illustration of that in our Lord's life where a man came to Him and said, Lord, I believe, help my unbelief. And I think that becomes a prayer. You need to ask the Lord to strengthen your faith, to increase your faith. But I will also tell you this, the more you understand the Word of God, the stronger your faith becomes. I think one of the real tragedies in talking about the church today is you have so many people who are evangelical Christians who go to church and are abysmally ignorant of the Bible. They hear these ridiculous kind of messages, I don't even know. You know, I call it little Bo Peep preaching. They take something from the Bible and use it as a pretext to preach, and it's like using little Bo Peep. Little Bo Peep. She was little. She was insignificant. She was nobody. Even her name was insignificant, Bo Peep. And she lost her sheep. Everywhere, people are lost. This is the inane, pretextual preaching that I hear all over the place. But they'll come home. I haven't figured out wagging their tails behind them, so. The way that faith grows is by a greater apprehension of the truth of the Word of God. As the Word saturates your mind and heart and takes over your thinking, faith is stronger and stronger and stronger and stronger. I tell you that because that's the testimony of Scripture, and that's a personal testimony from somebody who has been in the Word of God for a long, long time. And I can just tell you that doubt died for me a long time ago. And I'm not talking about doubt about me. I always come short. But doubt about God and His Word and His truth and His purpose and His plan died a long time ago under the sheer power of understanding the Word of God. That is why expository preaching is so important. I was reading a book today, a book on Reform preaching by Joel Beakey, and he was talking about John Calvin. And John Calvin said, we must do expositions of the Scripture. This is what launched the Reformation. Churches during the Reformation had an exposition of Scripture every day of the week. And on Sunday, there was a 6 a.m. service, and there was a 9 a.m. service, and there was a 12 service, and there was a 3 o'clock service, and sometimes a 5 o'clock service for the exposition of Scripture. It was said about Ulrich Zwingli, who was the Swiss reformer, that he preached at least 7 sermons a week in the exposition of Scripture. Just think about the big evangelical world out there that claims to be Christian, has no idea what the Bible says, no real grasp of the depth and truth of Scripture. This is what stunts faith. So, and then if you go to the Christian bookstore and you get a bunch of silly things like Jesus Calls or whatever else, that doesn't help. So I think our faith grows as we know more about God and know more about His plan, and that comes from the Scripture. Okay, who's next? We'll try to go, if you have a short question, real quick.
13: My name is Ron.
5: Hi, Ron.
13: And first of all, my wife and I would like to thank you for your teaching in Thessalonians. It's answered a lot of questions.
5: Good.
13: Which brings us to another question. We have a question with regard to Old Testament prophets, and when they're speaking under the power of the Holy Spirit, and they made promises to the people they were speaking to, if those promises, having been adopted into this family, are applicable to us. An example in Jeremiah, "For I know the plans that I have for you, declares the Lord, for your welfare, not for calamity, give you a future and a hope." You know that. So is that for us today?
5: Yeah, very good question. There are some promises made specifically to the nation Israel. There are some promises made specifically to a group of people historically. But a promise like that, where God says, "I know the plans that I have for you because you are my people," I think that's a universal promise. You know, we don't have the promise, for example, of the land of Israel. That was given to the Jewish people. So there are promises that the context will tell you. But then there are those promises that simply reflect the Lord's pledge to provide all that He possesses to His own people, and that would be a part of that. There are promises that God made specifically to Israel. For example, you hear people quote this all the time, "If my people who are called by my name shall humble themselves and pray and seek God, then will I don't know the exact words, come from heaven and heal their land." That's a promise to the nation Israel with regard to their land. That's not a promise to the church. That if we pray that, America's going to be healed. So there are promises that the context will tell you that, but there are those general promises like that one that certainly stretch to all believers. In Jeremiah 31, the promise of a new heart, a new spirit, the new covenant promise, while directly given to Israel, extends to anyone who believes, because the new covenant truth, the new covenant promises of God are given to all of those who come to God through the work of Christ. So the context will dictate that to you, but I think you need to embrace those general promises.
6: 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And then be back next week as John MacArthur begins a study called Restoring Marriage. 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
16: This is American Family News. I'm Steve Tordall. President Trump briefly spoke to reporters above Air Force One about his administration's effort to bring down energy prices. The president insists the U.S. has different alternatives it can turn to in terms of energy and is confident the U.S. has what it needs for moving forward.
17: We have more oil and gas and coal and everything else than any other country on the planet. And then when you add Venezuela to it, we have probably 64% of that type of energy. That's unbelievable.
16: President Trump has said gas prices would decrease once the U.S.'s ongoing conflict with Iran comes to an end. Democrats have repeatedly criticized the administration's handling of the conflict, emphasizing Americans nationwide are struggling to afford basic needs because of it. The odds are almost 1,000-1 against a radical Islamist winning an open house seat in New Jersey, according to a pro-Israel activist. AFN's Chad Groening has more.
18: There were 12 Democrats vying for the nomination for the open 12th Congressional District in New Jersey. But the eventual winner was pro-Palestinian, Egyptian-born plastic surgeon Adam Homaway, who was endorsed by far-lefters Bernie Sanders, Rashida Tlaib, Ilhan Omar, Alexandria Ocasio-Cortez, and anti-Semitic social media influencer Hassan Piker. But perhaps more disturbing are his ties to Al-Qaeda, and the blind Sheikh Omar Abdel Rahman, mastermind of the 1993 World Trade Center bombing. Homaway effectively won election to Congress by winning the Democrat primary in this deep blue district. Gary Bauer is chairman of the Campaign for Working Families, who served on the board of Christians United for Israel.
19: So this means the odds are almost 1,000 to 1 in favor of him being the next congressman from that district. So this is bad news for the Democrat Party, but even more important, it's bad news for America.
18: I'm Chad Groom.